0: Information spread online about contraceptives can have serious consequences. A study by La Trobe University last year found only 10% of TikTok videos about birth control were created by medical professionals. Lead author Caroline DeMaul says the study found around half the creators discouraged the use of hormonal contraception.
1: There might be higher prevalence of unintended pregnancies, or it can also affect other decisions and relates to STI prevention, for example. So it's just not that misinformation spread incorrect facts, but it then further erodes the trust in healthcare professionals.
0: Tasmania's Transport Minister Kerry Vincent says the new options to improve St Mary's Pass will make the roads safer. Building Tasmania has released a report outlining 7 options to improve the notorious stretch of road in the state's northeast. Options include maintaining or upgrading the existing road, as well as 5 possible alternative routes. Mr Vincent says the first step is securing funding.
2: Our first bit is to work through the possible funding options and then look at getting somebody to do the intricate engineering designs to make sure we've got it right and how we can do and make it a safe but still iconic drive like it is now.
0: To sport, and the Jack Jumpers have signed a pair of replacement players to cover the loss of injury. Affected players Ben Eyre and Anthony Drimmick. Former Illawarra Hawks and Sydney King Bawali Bals will join the team, as will former Cairns Taipan Kobe Statman. Statman was recently named MVP in the NBL One North competition while representing the Cairns Marlins. Jack Jumpers forward Majuk Deng will also be sidelined for the next 4 weeks, while Josh Bannon is a game time decision for tomorrow night's game against Melbourne United. Briefly to the weather, there's a strong wind warning for the lower east, southeast, southwest and central west coasts. A top of 17 for Burnie today, 16 for Devonport, 20 the top for Launceston and 23 for Hobart. ABC News.
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4: Oh, thanks, Bruce the Paddler. Just got back from Victoria. Reported a dead bird to authorities and was told, bag it and put it in a domestic garbage bin, says Bruce the Paddler this morning. Thank you, Bruce. That's their advice. We're providing Tasmania-specific advice. And here's the advice. You see a dead bird, call the number 1-800-675-888. There is a Tasmanian that'll be on standby. They'll give you their advice on what to do with it. Mutton birds. Little mutton birds. Short-tail shearwaters flying 16,000 kilometres from the Arctic to get back to their home in Tasmania. Settling in, nesting, fattening up, breeding, raising chicks, and then flying north again with the seasons change, and having to confront bird flu, potentially when they're at their weakest, just at the end of a long migration. If you can add to the story, let me know. How's bird flu looking in your part of the Tasmania? I haven't had a look at the interactive map, but on the NRE website, if you type in the terms Tasmania bird flu map, in fact, I'm going to click on it. This is how quick it can happen. Tasmania bird flu map. No, I've just accidentally clicked on bird flu Australia because I wasn't paying attention. There we go. That was a sponsored result. Now I've clicked down bird flu intermap. Oh, and look at that. I think I can see a couple of new dots, including one of them in Tirana, Cape Pillar. What are we looking at? Potentially birds being detected with flu there. If you can add to the story, the dots are slowly joining up around the Tasmanian coast. Right now, though, I mean, bird flu, sure, that's a global phenomenon. It might come up in international affairs. Today, Dr. John Bruni is our guest this morning, geopolitical analyst with Sage International. We're going to talk about military access by the US to Australian bases. We'll take you back to the Middle East and the quest for war diplomacy from Qatar, Russia, and its engagement with Europe. Lots to discuss. As ever, if you've got something you'd like to share, get in touch. Right now, though, international affairs in a moment after we hear from Carly Simon.

0: Yeah, it's Carly Simon. Nobody does it better. 936 ABC Hobart, ABC Northern Tasmania. It was making one listener think about a real estate company and an ad for they. I don't know. For me, it was the theme song for The Spy Who Loved Me. James Bond, 1977. Carly Simon, nobody does it better. Leon Compton with you this morning. And coming up next, we're talking international affairs with Dr. John Bruni. We'll take you out into the big wide world. The significance of the US potentially expanding its military access to Australian bases. What's going on there? Are we talking Marines in the Northern Territory? Is it Pine Gap in central Northern Territory? Is it something else? More on that in just a moment.
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0: Time to talk international affairs. No Dr. Matt Killingsworth from the University of Tasmania this morning. Get well, Matt. Right now, though, we've got Dr. John Bruni, geopolitical analyst with Sage International, stepping into the role. Thank you, John. Always appreciated. Good morning to you.
7: Good morning, Leon. No problems at all.
0: I was living in the Northern Territory while the US Marines expanded their footprint in that part of the country. You wanted to talk about this morning. What area were you focusing on when it comes to the US and access to Australian bases?
7: Well, look, I have to ask the question where we're going with all of this, because, of course, it seems from last year's Chinese tilt toward Australia, you remember when the Chinese warships came and conducted live fire exercises in the Tasman Sea and then circumnavigated around Australia with no visible Australian pushback. It seems that we are missing the sovereign capacity for the ADF to push back against what I would call Chinese threshold conditioning, and that is operating or using operations other than war as a means by which they can push Australia. I think that's pretty bad, because really, I remember back in the good old days of the Cold War when the Soviet Union was conducting naval exercises with the Indian Navy out in the Indian Ocean. You know, our P-3C Orions were flying overhead and taking shots, and they ended up being on the front page of the Australian, just for us to show that we had a presence in the Indian Ocean, just that we had the capacity to keep an eye on what things or what are happening in the Indian Ocean and what the Soviets were actually doing at the time. Whereas, you know, with regard to the Chinese circumnavigation and military exercise, there was none of that. It was almost like we didn't want to annoy the Chinese by sticking our nose out and suggesting that perhaps this is not such a good look.
0: If the Chinese are going to do this, conduct exercises very close to the edge of our national waters, but in international waters, there needs to be an Australian vessel of some kind in the picture, whether that's on the sea or in the air.
7: Yes, indeed. It is a signal to the Australian public, if nothing else, that we have the capacity to be at least on station to keep an eye on things. The fact that we did not at that time, I think, was a bit of a national scandal. And if we're looking at expanded American access to bases here in Australia, then the question is, have the ADF got the capacity to operate in a sovereign way, or are we becoming an adjunct of the armed forces of the United States who are based here? There's also another thing that I have to raise, Leon, and that is, for many years, we always thought that having an American presence on Australian territory was going to be a sign of us not being attacked by anyone in particular. But as we've seen in the Iran war, U.S. bases in close American allied territory in that region did not prevent these countries from being attacked, right? So again, the question that Canberra has to ask is, does the expanded U.S. presence in Australia allow us better defence, or does it just mean that we end up having these targets on our territory that will be attacked, because, of course, the Chinese won't go after America directly. But there's no reason to suggest that they wouldn't go after an American
0: ally.
7: In
0: other words, could we play the role of the United Arab Emirates or these US allies, these places that host US military bases across the Middle East that are being attacked in a conflict, you know, where Iran was replaced by China?
7: Well, look, you know, the template has been broken, right? If the American presence alone was enough to dissuade the Iranians from firing missiles and drones against Jordan and the Gulf states, we wouldn't be having this conversation. But the fact that the Iranians found a way to mount these attacks against American bases and actually do quite well at that, one has to argue then, what does all this mean? You know, what does an increased U.S. Rotational presence in Australia actually mean for our ability to defend our territory from similar attacks, this time launched from China?
0: Dr. John Bruni is my guest this morning. John, can we just stay in this spot for a moment? Because I know you know the submarine space well. When I see those Chinese ships patrolling sort of on the edge of our national waters, I assume that there is a Collins-class submarine sitting somewhere underneath them who can tell pretty much everything about what they're doing, what they're talking about, and what the captain has for breakfast.
7: Yep.
0: That's what I assume. Except, of course, that our Collins-class submarines are entering beyond their service life. We're struggling, as I understand it, to keep a full complement in the water. And, of course, as we've discussed before, any replacement is still decades away.
7: Yep. That's absolutely true. And, you know, the assumption is correct. Most people would say, well, we've got six Collins-class submarines. So what's your problem, John? And the problem is exactly what you said. Our ability to maintain maybe one, perhaps two operational boats in the water is stretched to the limit at this point in time, because these submarines are old, right? They're in desperate need of replacement. And you're absolutely right. The replacement Virginia class may or may not come in, depending on the whim of the U.S. president at the moment. So, you know, all the nice promises aside between Washington and Canberra, there are, you know, there's a little thing about the Trump administration, namely Donald Trump, that may put the whole kibosh on that. And this is something that we're not wanting to discuss publicly, because we put all our eggs in the American basket from a security perspective.
0: We had the defense industry minister in the studio here where I'm sitting now, John, only last week, I think it was, and he talked about, you know, that if there were other choices, you know, he regretted the choices that had been made previously, but talking about the need to make the best of this deal where, and I believe if I'm correct, you were involved in the Japanese bid to be the contractor to build Australia's next submarines, and we could have had them arriving off the production line. Do you remember when they could have been delivered if we'd gone with Japan?
7: Oh, look, I would say at a fast clip, probably within about the 8-year time frame. I mean, these things would have taken their own piece of time to create the industrial capacities here, because, you know, we'd have to retool the plant that we have here in South Australia in order to make sure that we can actually build Japanese boats, because Swedish-derived boats, and believe you me, our Swedish-derived boats were more Australian than Swedish. So having to retool the subsheds would have been a bit of a problem. It would have taken up time. But, yeah, we would have had operational boats in the water by now, for sure.
0: You would have had operational boats in the water by now. Yeah, and here we are, uncertainty, but 2040, I think, the earliest date is what it looks like at the moment on the alternative path we chose. Look, there's so much more we could talk about this, but let's keep moving. My guest this morning is Dr. John Bruni, geopolitical analyst with Sage International. You're welcome to join us this morning. G'day, Leon. We love to hate on America until we need their help. Personally, I'd rather have America as an ally than almost anyone else. Having American forces stationed in Australian bases would bring another level of security to our country, especially the way things are looking in the Pacific. And if anyone questions why the American alliance matters, take a look at the Battle of the Coral Sea in 1942. Thank you, listener, for that text. John, do you want to respond to that listener before we move on?
7: Yes. The America of World War II does not exist right now. So, again, the reliability of the Americans to come to our assistance is the thing that's being questioned, not just here in Australia, but all over the world. We just have to look at Europe, for instance. There was a time where people thought that NATO was an automatic guarantee that the Americans are going to, you know, basically help Europe defend against the Soviet Union, and then after that fell apart, Russia. And at the moment, there are big questions in Europe as to whether or not the United States is going to even remain with a major presence on the European continent. So there are things that we need to sort of question. The world of the past cannot be transposed onto today. This is just a sad fact.
0: 936 ABC Hobart, ABC North Taz. Dr. John Bruni's our guest this morning with Sage International. Fill in for Dr. Matt Killingsworth, who we hope will be back next week. John, in just a moment, let's head off to look at what Qatar are talking about when it comes to the Iran-US-Israel conflict. We'll do that in just a moment.
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0: Qatar, one of those countries that would like to see an end to the US-Israel conflict with Iran. Dr. John Bruni, what's going on at the moment? What's the latest?
7: Well, you know, the IRGC came up with a plan for peace, which has been slapped back by the Trump administration. And the reason why is because Donald Trump wants to be seen clearly as the victor in this. You know, he keeps on saying that he's won the war. I think he said that about 30-odd times, that the Iranian Navy is on the bottom of the Persian Gulf, which is true. But then again, the Iranian Navy was never really the threat that it was purported to be. And it would be surprising if the Americans couldn't sink the Iranian Navy. So, you know, we're now stuck in a situation where if Trump doesn't get his way, and what his way is, he needs to be seen to be the victor. He needs to be seen to hold all the cards. If the Iranians deny this, this war will go on, and the Qataris and all of the other Gulf states combined can put as much diplomatic weight on Donald Trump. It will make not an iota of difference. This now rests squarely on the US president. What will he do, and how long is he prepared for this war to continue? Because, of course, we've got the midterms coming up, and many Americans are pretty disrupted in terms of their fuel supplies and, you know, figuring out what the future is going to be if all of a sudden they're paying God knows how much at the barrels for diesel and for petrol. And, I mean, here in Australia, we've got exactly the same problem, probably worse because we are an island continent and we're not producing oil ourselves. So we are completely dependent on the international oil market in a way that the United States isn't, because it's a net producer of that commodity. So, look, you know, we are in a bit of trouble here, and Donald Trump may think that he can kick the can down the road for another couple of months. I'm not so sure the international economy is going to hold up like that long, because we're now starting to see that strategic fuel reserves around the world are being drained as well, and they take quite some time to fill back up again. And filling them up means you need to have peace in Hormuz, because 20% of all fossil fuel supplies come out of that region. So the war has to end and end soon. I just don't see that happen. And so long as Trump continues to play these games about, I'm the big man, I tell you what to do, you Iran don't tell me what to do. I mean, this thing can go on for, well, at least another 6 months.
0: At least another 6 months. What does that mean in the context of the midterm elections in the United States, where there could be a change in control of parts of, you know, what is their equivalent of our parliament?
7: Well, look, you know, it's an interesting question, because quite frankly, the US political space is very difficult to foretell. You know, you've got MAGA that has hijacked the GOP. It looks like some of the more sensible Republicans are now starting to step aside, saying that, you know, we don't really like what Trump has given us. But will that be enough for them to jump ship? What about the MAGA base? The MAGA base is a good 30% of mobilizable people that Trump can rely on. And, you know, they have this mentality, my president, right or wrong. So their loyalty has been cast. I mean, I would say that their loyalty is to Donald Trump rather than the United States, which then leads to another question about, you know, American patriotism and what does it mean in the 21st century, but we won't go there. So we're now dependent on the US electorate to choose wisely in the midterms. And what do I mean by that? I mean that we have to hope that the Americans give a resounding defeat to Donald Trump and turn him into a lame duck, which then would put pressure on the Trump administration. I mean, I'm just thinking out loud here, but there is a possibility that if, you know, this anticipated blue tide, and, you know, it's anticipated, it's not expected, but people are saying that there's going to be a blue tide. It might even be a blue tidal wave that, you know, rests long-held Republican territory like Florida and Texas and Ohio and Kansas. You know, if something like that were to happen, can Trump survive as president, or will some senior GOP figures step in, tap him on the shoulder and say, step aside for J.D. Vance? And, you know, that leads to a whole different set of problems, I suppose. But at least Vance is anti the Iran war. And, you know, maybe it will take a new president to end this war in a rapid manner.
0: That would be an interesting outcome. Dr. John Bruni is our guest this morning, 936 ABC Hobart, ABC Northern Tasmania, 26 past 10. Up next, Russia and its activities on the European continent, potentially making feints, threats, interventions in, you know, other countries beyond Ukraine. We'll talk about that next with Dr. John.
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0: Leon Compton with you this morning. We're talking international affairs with a geopolitical analyst from Sage International, Dr. John Bruni, is our guest this morning. John, you wanted to talk about Russia and Estonia. What is going on in Estonia at the moment?
7: Well, apparently the Estonian authorities, who had been investigating an arson attack on a local defence manufacturer, has blamed Russia for conducting sabotage on Estonian territory. Now, of course, any arms

0: attack on a NATO member, which Estonia is, would be considered, you know, viable territory for, you know, Article 5. And we don't want to go down there because Article 5 then means the collective defense of Europe, which means that Europe is then going to go to war against Russia. So now we have to sort of try to pass all of that. And I think that what we're seeing at the moment is another attempt at Russia using asymmetric warfare, hybridized warfare, as a means of provoking a NATO response that is going to be disproportionate to the attack itself. And here at Sage International, we've been talking, or we've been creating this thing called threshold conditioning, where we think the future of Europe and probably the future of most interstate conflicts are not going to be catastrophic World War III civilizational ending struggles, but they're going to be looking more and more like Russian asymmetric warfare attacks against European states. So what does that mean in the big picture? The big picture is that if the Estonian authorities were to say, yes, we finger Russia for this particular assault, the thing for NATO and the collective response to these kind of events is that without a collective mechanism of not only recognizing what is a deliberate Russian provocation, but to deliver a proportional response to that provocation, rather than just saying, well, you know, that's an Article 5 violation, we're at war with Russia.
1: Yeah, so what does that look like? What does a proportional and dissuasive response actually look like?
0: Well, I'll give you an example. To a degree, it requires a bit of mutually assured destruction. It's been released recently that Russian submariners have put explosive charges on British undersea cables. Now, that's hit the open source intelligence. So if we suggest, for instance, that's true, and then London doesn't do anything about it, they just say, oh, well, you know, we don't have the money, we don't have this, we don't have that, that means that Russia does have Britain in a potentially dangerous situation where it can be cut off from the rest of the world in terms of communication. Now, what I would do if I was in London was to give the order for the Royal Navy to do the same thing with Russian communications. Now, we don't know whether that's happened or not because it's all classified, but the only way you can actually push back on these things is to give like with like.
1: I mean, wow, so John, just so clearly, yeah. They touch our pipeline, we touch their pipeline. They touch our undersea cable, we sever their undersea cable. That is a path that you would recommend as a military, in a military strategic sense, that would make sense.
0: Well, it's either that or do nothing. And that's really as stark as it gets, because now the advantage lies to the person who does the provocation. And if you're the person who sits back and takes it, then at any time they can blow up one of these charges and all of a sudden you've got no internet. What are you going to do then? So again, there has to be a pushback. The agreed measure of the pushback has to be proportional to the provocation. And if you're not prepared to play that game, the advantage goes to the aggressor.
1: John, it's a fascinating idea. Thanks for raising it with us this morning, and thanks for jumping in and talking with us about international affairs. Love hearing your take. Thank you.
0: Thanks very much, Leon.
1: From Sage International, Dr. John Bruni, 936 ABC Hobart, ABC North Taz. Coming up for you this half hour. Loving your feedback, by the way. Can you name, says a listener, a better military ally for Australia than the US? Up until the advent of Donald Trump, I think clearly most people would have said no. What about now, though? And what about the idea that Australian military doctrine should have been more closely built around just being able to clearly, on our own, defend our approaches? The US-UK sub-deal? The capability gap that we'll have for years as a result of that? Like, is that delivering a good outcome for us as a country? You're welcome to respond, 0438 922 936. So let's get off to news headlines. We'll find out what the markets are doing in early trade. How's your spelling? We're going to talk to a spelling bee champion up next. Young person, young Tasmanian, just done really well in a local spelling bee. In the whole office, probably Loretta Loberger is one of our best spellers. And she's here with news headlines this morning for this half hour. Loretta, good morning to you.
2: Good morning, Leon. Donald Trump says tech executives have agreed to establish voluntary standards for AI amid fears that artificial intelligence could pose a risk to all humans, which the US president has so far brushed aside. A so-called accord has been signed by the heads of Google, Anthropic, Meta, OpenAI, XAI and NVIDIA, along with Donald Trump. The Israeli army says three police officers have suffered minor injuries after more than 100 settlers rioted as a Palestinian family was attempting to return to their homes in the occupied West Bank. Settler attacks forced the Al-Tabassi family to leave their homes in the village of Jalud in July, but earlier this month, Israel's High Court ruled they must be allowed to return. The Australian Council of Social Services says a growing number of people are facing the prospect of becoming homeless. With inflation remaining stubbornly high, the Reserve Bank of Australia yesterday lifted the official cash rate to 4.6%. ACOS says the impact on renters should not be discounted. And the Tasmania Devils have announced 18-year-old Hugh McCallum as their first homegrown AFL player. McCallum is a winger from Clarence who injured his knee this year and will bypass the AFL draft to join the Devils next year. I'll have more news at 11.
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4: Kim Hoon shares his story of escape and sacrifice and how caring for his elderly father returns that gift. And Richard Glover gives us a parenting book with a twist, looking at the ever-changing advice on raising kids.
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4: My Old Man and Me and How to Ruin a Child. 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
1: We're about to get our spelling on in just a moment. I'm excited to meet one of our spelling champions. Alveston's Charlotte Edwards just won the Prime Minister's Spelling Bee at the red level of the competition. We're going to talk to Charlotte in just a moment and find out the sort of work that she does to make sure her spelling is tickety-boo. That's coming up for you in just a moment. Right now, though, let's see what's going on in markets in early trade this morning.
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1: 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Richard, good morning.
7: Good morning, Leon.
1: What are the markets doing and where are the leads coming from?
7: Well, overnight, markets in the US were down slightly. The Dow Jones was down 0.25%, but the NASDAQ was only down 23 points. Our market is actually currently up 13 points at the moment. The ASX 200's at 8,722. But all eyes will be on the August inflation data, which will be released at 11:30. So it'll be interesting to see what happens to the market once that info comes out. Looking at the market, Goldmine and Northern Stars are one of the better performers. There's comments in the press that the South African company Goldfields is considering an increase in their bid for Northern Stars. So the shares are currently up 8%, last trading at $25.18. Mining stocks are mixed. BHP is currently up 14 cents, but Rio is down 40 cents, whilst Fortescue is only up 1 cent, last trading at 16.28. Looking at the big four banks, ANZ's down 0.5% at the moment at $38.24. CBA's down $1. NAB last traded at $38.77, which is down 34 cents. And Westpac is down 26 cents, last trading at $34.76. In the energy sector, Ampol is down 30 cents at $43.40, but Woodside is up 6 cents, currently at $31.54. And Santos is having a good day, up 1%, last trading at $8.57. Consumer staple stocks are lower. Coles is down 10 cents at $23.21, and Woolies is down 23 cents at $38.66. But a few of the healthcare stocks are higher. CSL is up 10 cents at the moment and ResMed is up 12 cents at $31.80.
1: Have you ever heard of a company called Critica? They apparently are involved in things including tungsten mining potentially at Mount Lindsay. David Riley sent me a report yesterday that suggests they might have be sitting on more tungsten than they thought they were. And that's been announced to the ASX. I'd never heard of them. Have you?
7: I haven't followed them at all, no. Do you know the ASX code?
1: Oh, here we go, CRI. I just looked it up. Can you, are you near a trading screen at the moment, Richard? I know it's a question without notice.
7: 2¾ cents, so up 1.85% today.
1: I mean, no shade, but I mean, that would be technically termed, is that a penny dreadful if you're 2.7 cents?
7: The market cap, though, appears to be about 83 million. So not a significantly small company, but there's a lot of shares on issue. So hence the where it's trading. So it's had a high of about 3 cents and a low of about 2.1 over the last month.
1: Okay, and this is, I'm quoting here from, potentially from the Sydney Morning Herald. I always like to quote my source. A new scoping study delivered in spades, modelling a whopping pre-tax net present value of $1.42 billion, having looked at what sits under the ground, apparently, at Mount Lindsay. So there you go. Watch this space. The Australian dollar, Richard, where are we up to?
7: Unfortunately, Aussie dollar's actually drifted below 70 US cents for the first time since July. It's currently trading at 69.85 US cents and will buy 52.8p. Gold rose overnight and spot gold's currently trading at $4,184 US dollars an ounce. And oil drifted as well as supply from Saudi Arabia increased after that drone attack on its east-west pipeline earlier in the month. So Brent crude is currently trading at $102.67 US a barrel.
1: Hey, great to talk to you this morning. Thank you.
7: Thanks, Leon.
1: That's Richard Batt, private wealth advisor at Ord Minnett. 936 ABC Hobart, ABC Northern Tasmania. I love Joe. We were talking about what Australia should have done, according to one of our previous guests, when the Chinese sailed through the Tasman Sea. Was it last year? Australia should have had defence assets much more closely placed to it, according to Dr. John Bruni. I was imagining that a submarine might have been sitting right underneath the Chinese vessels, but that's if there was one that was operating at the time. Jetstar was all over it, says Joe this morning. Joe, could we have cleaned out a Jetstar flight and had military stuff inside it to see what the Chinese were up to? Thank you this morning. Brendan, g'day, Brendan. If you want Australia, Leon, to defend itself, do what North Korea's done, invest in ICBMs, intercontinental ballistic missiles. Surprisingly, when you have them, people do a double take at you, says Brendan this morning via text. Brendan, thank you for that. I'm looking forward to talking to a spelling champion. We'll meet a Northwest student who won a section of the Prime Minister's spelling bee. We'll have to control ourselves. I mean, Charlotte's got school to think about. We don't want to make this a spelling test for Charlotte this morning, but she is the winner of the Prime Minister's spelling bee, red level of the competition. And Charlotte will join us next on Mornings.

0: A little bit waka waka this morning. 936 ABC Hobart, ABC Northern Tasmania. The song Sunshine, the band is Jungle, and you're on Mornings with Leon Compton. Hey, how's your spelling? Like, if you had to grade yourself when it comes to your ability to spell, like, are you in the fight for best speller in your household? Would you like to do some work? How did you learn to spell well? Like, who taught you? Was it something you had drilled into you by rote at school? Spelling tests, word by word, marks at the end? Would you be surprised to know that teaching spelling in schools now happens in a really different way? It's quite fascinating. It's almost like learning Latin, like you're learning, what do the kids call it when they get home from school? Morphemes. Like, they're learning about the parts of words and what each of the parts of words mean, which I find interesting, but it's really different to how I learned to spell. How do you become one of our best spellers? Because that is a role assumed by Charlotte Edwards from Ulverston, who's a winner of the Prime Minister's Spelling Bee at the red level of the competition. We'll find out what that means in just a moment. But first, I just want to test you. And Charlotte, I'm not throwing any shade. This could be triggering. I want to test you. So I've got a word and I'd like you to spell it. Are you ready? Okay, here's your word. The word is, are you ready? Well, I'm going to give you 7 seconds, and I need you to be into the spelling of pusillanimous. Pusillanimous. How did you go? 0438 922 936 is the number. Let's say good day to Charlotte Edwards, one of our spelling champions. Charlotte, good morning to you.
1: Good morning.
0: Hey, lovely to chat to you, Charlotte. I don't mean to throw any shade your way, but that was the word that tripped you up, I believe.
1: Yeah, that word was very difficult.
0: It is very difficult. Charlotte, congratulations on your work with the Prime Minister's Spelling Bee. What is it? Can you explain to my listener what the Prime Minister's Spelling Bee is?
1: So it's an online spelling bee competition, and you have 30 words for each round, and you have like 25 seconds to type in each word. Mm-hmm.
0: And so was your whole school involved? Did you just get involved personally? How did you find out about it, Charlotte?
1: I did it once in grade 3 and I really enjoyed it. I guess my school, held it. And then this year, my sister was doing it and I was like, oh, I want to do it again. So I asked if I could do it and I did.
0: What year are you in at school, Charlotte?
1: I'm in grade 7.
0: Right, you're in grade 7, and I believe that you're the first Tasmanian to actually win a section of the competition. I mean, tell me what happens in the under 13 section of this Prime Minister's Spelling Bee comp. Oh, are you there, Charlotte?
1: Oh, sorry.
0: Yeah, so tell me what happens. Like, what does it actually look and feel like to be part of it?
1: It's very exciting and like nerve-wracking. Because you're competing against, like, lots of other people.
0: Absolutely. And how many words were there where you're like, I think this is right, and then you've got to hit return to punch in the answer and see how you go?
1: Probably, like, more than 20 of them each round.
0: 20 of the 35, yeah. Have you got some example words of the sort of thing that 13-year-olds were getting tested on in this competition?
1: Well, obviously, there's pusillanimous.
0: Mm.
1: And then there's also, I had repartee, which I also got wrong.
0: Yep. Did you have to, when you spell repartee, do you have a little accent that you have to put on the final E of that?
1: I'm not sure. Well, I spelled it repety, so I-T-Y, so.
0: Yeah, I'm going to get the production team on this. Can we all have a go at spelling repartee? R-E-P-A. R-T-E-E with a little accent on the end. How did I go, Charlotte?
1: You got that right.
0: Oh, wow. Okay. Well, that turned out well. Just got to find the bit where the E goes on the end. How do you get good at spelling, Charlotte? Because we're told that young people spend more time looking at screens, fewer minutes actually reading in 2027. Schools now focus on a really different way of teaching spelling and word origins that we, sort of older people, know. How do you, like, what is the secret for you at being good at spelling?
1: Phonics is a big one. And also, I also read a lot when I was younger. So I learnt a lot of words by reading.
0: And so it's seeing them on a page, you reckon, that's really helped you?
1: Seeing them and then knowing how to say them.
0: Yeah, it's funny when you actually have to say a word that you've never heard anyone say before, but have seen on the page a few times.
1: Exactly. Like, I know how to spell it. I know how to use it in a sentence. I don't know how to say it.
0: Yeah. We had a prime minister a few years ago, and this is understandable, and I like actually using it the wrong way, as she did, hyperbole or hyperbole.
1: The first time I saw that word, I actually said it as hyperbole, and I like that better than how you actually say it.
0: So do I. I like saying it as hyperbole and then just assuming that the person hearing me say it will get the fact that it's a reference to Prime Minister Julia Gillard, misunderstanding it because no doubt she'd read it a million times but hadn't heard it said before.
1: Yeah.
0: What's next, Charlotte? Are you now deep in training for the next iteration of the Prime Minister's spelling bee?
1: Well, it's actually all finished for this year. I go meet the Prime Minister on the 26th of October at Parliament House.
0: Hello.
1: And I get a tour around Parliament House.
0: Tell me more about that, Charlotte.
1: So we have a dinner on the Sunday night, which is the 25th, I think, with all the other, like the two other winners from the other categories. And then on the Monday, we go to Parliament House and we get a tour around and we get to go meet the Prime Minister.
0: That'll be pretty cool.
1: And then I think we also go to the National Portrait Gallery, which I'm excited about.
0: Have you been to Canberra before?
1: Once before. I obviously didn't go meet the Prime Minister that time, though.
0: That'd be pretty cool. Meet the Prime Minister. Do you think you'll be testing the PM on his spelling, Charlotte?
1: I think we get to ask him one word to spell.
0: Do you really?
1: Yeah, I do. I have to think about what I want to ask him.
0: A trick one, liaise. That can catch you out if you're not paying attention.
1: Yeah, that's a good one.
0: Yeah, liaise just is a basic one, but it should be simple. But sometimes you can forget an I. I still can't spell bureaucrat, and I'm 55. I still cannot spell the word bureaucrat. Can you spell the word bureaucrat?
1: It's a bit harder to say it out loud, but I can try.
0: Okay. Hang on. I've just got to get the production team to type up the correct spelling because I wouldn't know whether you're right or wrong. It's one of the blind spots in my professional career. Okay, Charlotte, have a crack at bureaucrat if you wouldn't mind.
1: I think it's bureaucrat, maybe?
0: Yeah, you nailed it. Good on you, Charlotte. You know how to spell bureaucrat, and I don't. I love that for you. Hey, nice to chat this morning. Are you back to school now? What's going on? Have you just stepped out of class?
1: Yep, I'm back to school right after this.
0: What subject are you walking into, Charlotte?
1: We actually have an excursion today, so I'll be at the Hive.
0: Love that for you. The planetarium, are you going to the top floor? Are you going to be doing some arts and crafts work on floors one or two? What are you doing?
1: I think we're doing a bit of everything.
0: I like that. Well, hello to Martin George. He'll be there at the planetarium and and to everybody else in the Hive today where there's lots of stuff and we're always in there with the kids when we get in that part of the world. Good on you, Charlotte. Lovely to chat.
1: Thanks, Leon.
0: Charlotte Edwards, Ulverston, 13 years old, knows how to spell bureaucrat. Yep. On 936 ABC Hobart and ABC Northern Tasmania.
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0: How awesome was Charlotte? 936 ABC Hobart, ABC Northern Tasmania. There's a good news story. She's off to see the Prime Minister and she gets to test him on a word. It is 7 to 11. Have you got any words that you really just struggle with? Bureaucrat would be my go-to. What about you? 0438 922 936. Apparently John Howard mispronounced hyperbole as well. Remember Tony Abbott used Canada for Canada and suppository for depository, says Sean in Launceston this morning. Thank you, Sean. I was once filling in for Tony Delroy on Nightlife and we were making a focus story that we were talking about a bit later that evening. Our focus story was going to be about remuneration, executive remuneration. And I looked at the switchboard light up and I said, really just struggle with. Yeah, bureaucrat would be my go-to. What about you? 0438 922 936. Apparently John Howard mispronounced hyperbole as well. Remember Tony Abbott used Canada for Canada and suppository for depository, says Sean in Launceston this morning. Thank you, Sean. I was once filling in for Tony Delroy on Nightlife. And we were making a focus story that we were talking about a bit later that evening. Our focus story was going to be about remuneration.

0: to my producers, why aren't you putting up any of this amazing talk back? Look how keen the audience is to talk about remuneration. And then I got told that that was 20 people all at once, and then all of those that couldn't get through calling to tell me that I was a clown and that it was remuneration. And then half an hour later, as we got into our talkback topic, I thought, well, come on, now you've got to be putting up all the talkback. And they're like, no, Leon, psst, that's the South Australian audience just hearing you not know how to use the word remuneration or remuneration. And so again, it happened half an hour after that as Queensland got on board. And then just at the end of the night, as I thought we were really starting to make progress and the audience were coming around, the board lit up. No, Leon, they're not here to talk to you. They just want to tell you from Western Australia that it's remuneration. Larissa Smith's presenting the Country Hour after midday today. Larissa, good morning to you.
1: Hello, Leon. You've opened a can of worms, I see.
0: I'm sure. Any words in agriculture that you struggle with, Larissa? Glyphosate and glyphosate is one that I'll often not quite understand.
1: Yeah. I hear a lot of reporters muck that one up. My mum always used to say, spell facetious, and I can't spell that.
0: Well, I could have a crack at it. Is there an S before the C, though? F-A-C-E-T-I-O-U-S, facetious?
1: Yeah. She's an ex-school teacher, so she likes to whip out a few of these ones.
0: It's so amazing now, because teaching spelling is just a whole new world. So in the olden times, when most of our listeners hark from, and from time to time, dinosaurs would swoop through the playground and clean up children and take them away, never to be seen again. Spelling was learnt by rote. There were spelling challenges and spelling comps, and I'm just going to say 20 words and you're going to spell them. Now it's almost like learning Latin, like the kids are learning what the parts of the word mean and how they go together. And it's quite fascinating and quite different. Larissa, how are you putting together the Country Hour today? Is it new school or old school?
1: It is definitely new school, but a bit of both, actually. I've got a bit of history in there. We're going to hear about the findings of an investigation into high mortality rates of Pacific oysters at Pipe Clay Lagoon in the state south. It's an issue that we've been covering over the last couple of years. There's about 3 oyster growers left growing oysters in that part of the world, and yeah, just seeing a real decline in oyster populations, and it's been a real issue. So we'll be hopefully hearing from IMAS, one of the lead researchers on that report, on the Country Hour. We're also taking a deep dive into the history of hawthorn hedges across the state as well, on farms, why they're still being used by farmers and maintained, why farmers are coming back to them, and by one of Australia's few traditional hedge layers.
0: Oh, there's such a thing as a hedge layer.
1: Yes. So James Boxhall, who you'll hear from, has been doing this for about 30 years and has the privilege of working on some of the most beautiful properties around Tassie and on the mainland as well. A lot of these hedges date back to the 1830s from early colonial settlement. And they're still working today as a livestock fence. Of course, they were laid because fences didn't exist then. Today,
0: stone fences were labour intensive.
1: Oh yes, and we didn't have those handy. So yeah, it's funny how fences have changed over the years, because you can have a fence with just GPS and a neck collar around your cattle, and it's a virtual fence. You don't even need wire. So they've come a long way.
0: What about the role of, so I'm trying to imagine one of these hedge fences. Is there also a critical role as a windbreak? Is that part of the story of what they deliver?
1: Exactly. Shelter belts they provide. If they have been maintained well and there are no gaps in them, they provide shelter for livestock. Wind in some of those areas of the Midlands that can really cop it, so good for lamb survival as well. Mm. And it's just a part of our history that when you drive around parts of the Midlands, whether you're in the south or the north.
0: Someone will be appreciating so those hedges, Larissa.
1: Yeah, so idyllic, and it really transports you to, you know, parts of England where it's still very much a big deal maintaining these hawthorn hedges. But just, yeah, keep in mind it's not everyone's cup of tea. They are an introduced species and they are noxious too, so it's not for everyone.
0: Okay. We're also going to find out what's happening in cattle market or livestock markets today.
1: Cattle and sheep.

0: with Richard Bailey, so just before 1 o'clock, and that'll be me from midday.
1: Hey, I got exposed to the idea of putting a sheep neck in my slow cooker on the weekend.
0: Oh.
1: Had never engaged with sheep neck before, but I was at a farmer's market on the weekend, and the local producer there was saying, Leon, when the shanks go in next, what about adding some neck?
0: I love a good shank. Yeah, love lamb shanks. They used to be dog food, but now they're very fancy.
1: Neck. Maybe we need to be thinking about adding some neck to the story. Hey, Larissa, we'll catch you from midday today for the Country Hour.
0: Thanks, Leon.
1: Larissa Smith, the Country Hour team with you from midday today. Rose says vulnerable. The number of people who mispronounce it, so annoying. People pronounce it vulnerable. Thank you. Tribunal. I used to think it was tribunal. Thank you for that this morning. 0438 922 936. Coming up for you after news at 11 o'clock today, it's Richard Feidler and Sarah Kanofsky and the team. Then Larissa and the gang will be with you. Then this afternoon it'll be Joel, and then it'll be Dan and Lucy, North and South, with your drive programs from 4 o'clock where they wrap up the news of the day. And, of course, Helen tonight from 7. There's so much going on across your ABC. I'll catch you tomorrow from 8:30. It's 11 o'clock.
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0: ABC News, good morning. I'm Loretta Loberger. Meta boss Mark Zuckerberg says a new AI accord signed at the White House today is a good step forward. Several experts have warned that artificial intelligence could pose a massive risk to humanity if left unchecked. US President Donald Trump has called the fears a hoax and so far declined to get his government involved in any safety regulations. He's hosted the big tech bosses today and they've all signed a new accord, with Mr. Zuckerberg describing the talks as historic.
1: We drafted a set of principles and commitments around building robust internal controls, coupled with multiple layers of auditing and controls, starting with internal risk review, external auditors and evaluators. I think that these are good steps forward. The idea isn't that this is the only thing that we will ever do. It is that this is a start.
0: Artificial intelligence expert Sam Spencer, who is chief executive of Aristotle Metadata and an adjunct professor in data governance at the University of Canberra, says self-regulation will not work.
2: Companies that are coming out and saying our products are going to destroy the world, somebody needs to step in and stop it. No, you cannot trust these people. They're acting like children.
0: The trial of alleged murderers of Australian brothers Jake and Callum Robinson in Mexico is nearing a close, with the defence deciding not to cross-examine key witnesses. North America correspondent Cayman Gock reports from Ensenada.
3: We were supposed to hear three key witnesses cross-examined in court today, but instead the defence chose not to question them. Those witnesses travelled to the Ensenada courthouse only to be turned around, as today's court hearing lasted about 20 minutes. But we are now closing into a month in this judge-only trial, and the prosecution has spent weeks laying out evidence accusing Jesus Garrado, Irenio Francisco and Angel Jesus of murdering Australian brothers Jake and Callum Robinson and their American friend Carter Road in 2024. The defence is expected to wrap up its cross-examination tomorrow.
0: The wife of a human rights activist who's been charged with terrorism offences in Vietnam says she's very worried about her husband. The Vietnamese government says it's arrested Melbourne man Hip Tran, who's a member of pro-democracy group Viet Tan, which is listed as a terrorist organisation in the country. He's been charged with planning to carry out terrorist activities. His wife, Chloe Dang, says she hasn't had any contact with him.
4: Yesterday I found out, just like on the news from Vietnam, that he in the Qatari, and until now we still don't know where he's held exactly and how his well-being as well.
0: The Israeli army says three police officers have suffered minor injuries after more than 100 settlers rioted as a Palestinian family was attempting to return to their homes in the occupied West Bank. Settler attacks forced the Al-Tabassi family to leave their homes in the village of Jalud in July, but earlier this month, Israel

0: Israel's High Court ruled they must be allowed to return. Palestinians say their latest attempt to return home has been met by settlers throwing stones, sparking clashes that spread to a neighbouring village. Locally, and construction has started on the reinterpretation of the William Crowther statue in Hobart's Franklin Square. Former Premier William Crowther cut off and stole the skull of Aboriginal man William Lanny in the 1860s. His statue was cut down by vandals in May 2024, and now Hobart City Council is erecting a new installation. Architect on the project, Matt Hines, has told 936 ABC Hobart three writers will contribute text exploring different aspects of the site's history and legacy.
1: What we've proposed to hold that text is a bronze ring, which will hold the text in an illuminated form around the existing plinth, but it will also hold a larger field, effectively like a garden that remembers a deeper history.
0: To sport, and the Tasmania Devils have announced 18-year-old Hugh McCallum as their first homegrown AFL player. He was announced at an event in Hobart last night alongside Victorian recruits Jake Miller, Angus Brown, Riley Stratford, Baxter Sruck, Griffin Barker and Nate Jenkins, and Western Australian Axel Walsh. McCallum is a winger from Clarence who injured his knee this year and will bypass the AFL draft to join the Devils next year. Now to Tasmania's weather, there's a strong wind warning for the southeast and southwest coasts. A top of 17 degrees for Burnie today, 16 the top for Devonport, Launceston a top of 20, and for Hobart a top of 23 degrees. 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
11: I'm very pleased to tell you that Magda Szybanski is back on Conversations today. A while back, I recorded a conversation with Magda after the release of her first memoir, Reckoning. That was done in front of a live audience at Melbourne's Athenaeum Theatre, who sat spellbound as Magda related the story of her Polish-born father and his role as an assassin with the resistance in Warsaw in World War II. Now Magda's released another memoir about her life as a 20-something student, about her coming out, and her role in the vote for same-sex marriage. And this one is more focused on her complicated relationship with her Scottish-born mother, Margaret, who happened to be on her deathbed during that campaign. Magda's new memoir is called I Can't Tell You, But I Will. Hello, dear Magda. Welcome back.
12: Oh, hello, darling. It's so good to see you.
11: You begin your book with a scene with you with your mum on her deathbed in that room. This is a room you sat for a long time in. Paint me a picture of that room. What's in that room?
12: Well, it's just a small room in an aged care facility. It was sort of difficult, and her decline happened quite quickly, but it was an 8-by-something room, very plain, and I tried to pretty it up and take all this stuff in there. But by the time it got to this point, she was really in the process of dying. And I had no idea. I had no idea what I was in for. I had been there when my father died and I thought it would be similar, and it could not have been more different. Dad, from the time of having his strokes, it was like 1.5, 2 days, you know, he went very quickly. But Mum was 7 days and it was full on. You know, I don't know whether it's a good thing to talk about this stuff or not. Personally, I wished I'd known more. But this, you know, seeing her, I swear to God, she looked like a zombie. That's probably where the zombie whole genre comes from. But as my brother Chris said, oh, that's a bit confronting. And it really was, you know. So we're in this tiny room alternating, the three of us, my brother and sister and I, just being with my mother while she died. And the human body does not let go of life easily. But the one thing she kept was her sense of humour. I mean, right to the end.
11: Really? How so?
12: Well, like at one point, you know, when I was helping hold back, you know, her skin while the nurse administered the morphine, I accidentally touched Mum's boob and I said, oh, sorry, Mum, I felt you up. And she laughed, you know, and I was like, God almighty, that is robust, that humour, you know. And she maintained it all the way through. I mean, not long before she died, she came over and the family was all together and she was barely talking at this point. She had dementia and she was very quiet and she'd lost a stack of weight. And what you don't know is that when you lose weight in your gums as well. And so dentures kept falling out. And my brother had bought a box of Cadbury Favourites because she loves her chocolate, or loved. Amazing that she lived to 93 on practically nothing but black tea and lollies and potatoes, actually. That was the three major food groups. And she grabbed a crunchy and I could see her. And we're all chatting away and I look over and there she is and she's drooling because, of course, she couldn't handle the honeycomb. So I went, oh, Mum, and I went over and I took her teeth out, cleaned them, popped them back in, and she turned to me. This was a woman who would barely speak and turned to me and said, fancy chocolate turning on me like that after all the devotion I've shown it. And I was just, how the hell can a threadbare mind like that pull up a line that just the I'm listening to the sentences that's going along going, what's the next word going to be? And then when she said devotion, I mean,
11: it sounds like she's going to prosecute some revenge in the afterlife against chocolate too, doesn't
12: my
11: it?
12: My mother would do that.
11: She's told you, because of course you can't remember, when you arrived in the world as a little baby, wee bairn, something she said to you where she held you as an infant in her arms. What did she say?
12: She said, this one's for the world. And she didn't know why she said it. She never did a single thing to make it happen. She probably went the other way, actually, I would say. I said, why did you say that? She said, I don't know. It was just something I felt about you, you know. And she was a bit spooky that way. It was just a sense that she had. So who knows? Yeah.
11: Large part of this book is you trying to understand the mystery of your mother. But
12: yes.
11: But I think also sometimes kids, particularly kids who go out and do extremely well in the world like you have, can be something of a mystery to their parents sometimes. Were you a mystery to her, or was she not surprised by the fact that you went on to become the presence that you are in Australia?
12: Neither she nor Dad were at all surprised, weirdly, and they were so supportive. In fact, they sort of thought I could have done more. You know, my mum was hard. Again, I could just say Scottish, because if you have a Scottish parent, especially from that generation, and Irish as well, watch Bad Sisters. That's what they're like. They're brutal. But also hilarious, you know, and her own father was the same. But on the other side of that, I could not have had a more supportive, caring, on my side family than I had. Like, all of them have been so there for me. They're just incredible.
11: So your mum's earliest years were in Dunfermline in Scotland. Mm. What do you know about her early life?
12: I know that she had a huge clan of aunts and uncles and a lot of cousins. She had two sisters and one brother, and they were all hilarious, especially the girls, actually. And her older sister was very funny. She's the one who famously, all sitting around in the kitchen after the war. This is when you have the pulleys with all the washing on it in the kitchen, you know, to dry. And as they're sitting there, a huge pair of Uncle Bernard's jocks fell into Auntie Mary's lap. And without missing a beat, she went, just my luck, empty. And that's what they were like. So I just grew up knowing this, you know, every time there's just whip crack fast. I don't have that sort of quick wit, ready wit like they had. They were hilarious, so I knew that. I knew also that they're a very musical family. And I also knew that her father and her grandfather were Irish, so ethnically Mum was three quarters Irish, actually. And there's a picture of my mother when she was about two and a half, three, gorgeous little thing, you know. And the thing is that her father came from terrible trauma. So by the time he was 16, he'd lost 10 brothers and sisters and his father to illness and poverty. This is in Ireland, which I really only discovered from Who Do You Think You Are? But I knew there was like a splinter in the soul of my mother's family. And so I was always trying to find out what that was, partly to make relations with my mother a bit easier, but also to try and explain to myself some of my stuff. Because it's just such full-on trauma on both sides of my family.
11: So it's that flintiness you need to get through the first part of your life. And here is the first bit of wisdom in your book delivered by M. Zabaski of Croydon, Victoria, which is, I'm going to quote you here, the defence mechanisms we acquire to survive the first half of our life are the things that kill us in the second half. Are you thinking of your mum?
12: I'm thinking of many. I'm thinking of myself. I'm thinking of just about everyone I know. I'm thinking about nations and civilizations, you know. Really, those survival mechanisms that you usually adapt without thinking about them too much. They're usually automatic, and frequently, if you apply that to many people that you know, you'll see there's a certain time at which, you know, it's the smoking or the drinking or the overworking or the whatever it is. But even look at the state of the world now, I would say that actually applies pretty much to what's going on, and certainly did to my mother. You know, this fight, flight, freeze. She developed fight because her father, on top of the trauma of losing all those family members, he was then very badly shell-shocked from the First World War. He was at the Somme in Passchendaele, so he was right there in that, where a lot of Australians were. And he was there with an Irish brigade because he had gone to prison in Ireland. He and his friends had tried to crack the safe at the Protestant church, and they got busted. He was found...
11: Sorry, I thought you were going to say the Bank of Scotland or something.
12: If only they'd been successful. It was a very Irish attempt because they broke the rasp, and then he was caught lying asleep, dead drunk with his feet in the river.
11: So he did time for that, did he?
12: He did time for that, and then he ended up in the army. And my mother, she used to wake to the sounds of her father screaming in the night. And so her nerves were jangled and wired in a particular way.
11: And then she met your dad. Your dad, who had his own kind of extremely jarring
12: young
11: life.
12: Well, she went from one war-traumatised man to another, because they were all very nervy, all her side of the family very nervy. My uncle Dominic would say, oh, your mother was the only one that would fight back. So she had a lot of stuff, and then she met Dad.
11: How did she meet your Polish-born father?
12: They met at the Dunfermline Glen, actually. They were just out socialising. And
11: what was he doing there?
12: He was hanging with the other Polish sausages. So I'm blaming chemo brain fog for that. Officers. The Polish sausages were best.
11: Polish sausages hanging on a line somewhere.
12: Kielbasa.
11: Yep.
12: He with his mates was down there, and they go to dances and all that sort of thing. So he was
11: with the RAF at that point?
12: No, I think he must have still been in the army, but he was being trained to be parachuted back into Poland to keep fighting. And then the war ended.
11: After the war, your family migrated to Australia. Did they both want to come, or was it very much one parent's idea and not the other's?
12: No, they both wanted to come. They both wanted to come. And, you know, they were not young. They were 41, so which then was old. It's not so old now, but then was a big deal. And Australia in 1965 was vastly different from how it is now.
11: You were born a lot later than your older siblings.
12: Yeah.
11: Quite a bit later. What did that mean for your experience of family, an extended family?
12: Well, we had no extended family here. We had no aunts, uncles, cousins, nothing, just us. So that's a very intense experience. My sister was 15, my brother was 13, and I was not quite five, so they started peeling away from the family. So it was a strange thing of having family who I loved very much, but also kind of like being an only child. So I was very, very lonely. As I was getting older, by that time, my mother was really in the grips of a full depression. We came out here, and then life's events caught up. And so through a lot of my teens, that was catching up with her. And she would sleep a lot or go off and work for 6 weeks at a time as a housekeeper for other people. So it was this funny thing of this real closeness but benevolent neglect and absence, you know, that I sort of resented and then went, oh, whatever, you know, as you do when you're a teenager.
11: When you were younger, did you think it was your job to try and keep her more buoyant and try and make her happy?
12: No, she wasn't unhappy when I was younger. She was really funny, very, very warm and mean, which pretty much, as I say, a lot of Scots people will tell you. I had a long night on the Terps with Maggie Smith talking about this very thing because I said, your accent's really good. She said, well, my mother's Scottish. And I said, oh. And I said, the things Scottish mothers say to their children should be illegal. And she said, and then that was it. She said, you know, and her mother would say, oh, my God, she's so thin. When she turns sideways, she sticks her tongue out, she looks like a zip. And then the one I love, which is, she said, there are all the old women around hovering around the bed. This is in her family, right? All the old women are hovering around the bed of a dying elderly male relative, and he'd sort of rally, and then he'd rally forth, and he just wouldn't die, you know. And eventually one of the women said, oh, for God's sake, hold my fur and my chips till I bash him. Now, all of that, I think the thing that tickles me the most is the hold my fur and my chips. Hold my fur and my chips till I bash him. I mean, that's the Scots, and I really want a bit pains to express that that's the culture that my mother grew up in.
11: Well, what kind of remarks did she fling at you?
12: Oh, for God's sake, you had such a belting figure, and to see you distorting yourself like that. I did try to, absolutely. I mean, first of all, I was an easy child. I was pretty much on set and forget. Unless I was on fire, they didn't really pay a lot of attention. I got good marks. And so I'd have to do things like elaborate dances in front of the television to get people's attention, stuff like that. So when I went through the, you know, radical lesbian feminist stage, I wasn't sort of looking after my appearance that much. And Mum, when I finally started to take care of my appearance a bit more, Mum was quite thrilled. And so I thought I'd allay her fears and I said, oh, I've got new shoes. And she said, oh, they're very nice. What did they cost? And I said, guess. And she said, $150. And I went, no. $180? No. $200? No. And she said, oh, for God's sake, they won't last 5 minutes with the weight they've got to carry. And
11: wow.
12: I know.
11: Wow. What a thing to say.
12: I know. And then we all laughed because, look, there are mothers that say far worse things and do far worse things. There was a demon inside her and we all knew it. She knew it. And she would say, I see these things. I can hear myself, but I can't stop it. I can't stop it. Because when she was in the thrall of that, she could just be so mean. And it broke my heart because she was so lovable but could be cruel.
11: When you were writing your first memoir, The Reckoning, what did she tell you when you tried to prod her for her story?
12: She, when I was pushing her, and she said, you want to know what happened to me, Magda? Life. Life is what happened to me. Whatever it is you're looking for, I hope you never find it. And by that, she didn't mean I hope you never realise your dreams. It was like, do not push me and don't go near this. So it was attack. So like when I said fight, flight, freeze, that was the way her nervous system was hardwired from the experiences of her youth. And it was very, very hard for her to stop it.
11: I'm with Magda Szczepanski. Her new memoir is called I Can't Tell You, But I Will. What was it like for you then growing up in that kind of household and going to Catholic school in the outer burbs to go from there to Melbourne Uni in 1979? What was that like for you, Max?
12: Well, Melbourne Uni saved me, really, because realising I was gay was terrifying. Reading George Orwell, I felt a terror like that of being almost in a totalitarian matryoshka doll nestled within democracy, because having been to Warsaw and having seen how circumspect people had to be under communism, that's what it felt like, being gay. You could not let your face betray anything. It was the most horrible feeling. I withdrew and created a real distance because while my sister would share a lot of stuff with my mother, I wouldn't. I wouldn't tell anything because I couldn't let anyone go near it because I knew they might find out. So I became even more isolated. Until I eventually told my sister, because I felt suicidal, to be honest. And Melbourne Uni saved me. It really actually saved me. The women's room at Melbourne Uni was the only place where I finally felt safe.
11: What was the feeling of danger? Was it mixed up with shame or was there never shame? Because I didn't get a sense of shame about this from you, but a sense of living in a hostile world.
12: Oh, no, there was terrible shame. There was terrible, oh, God, absolutely terrible shame. I used to pray that I would not be gay. And then when I got into that world, I didn't feel that so much. In fact, that changed completely. But, you know, before that, like I said, the only way out I could think of was to kill myself. I mean, I don't mean I started making plans, but I was just so desperate because I knew more and more that this was my truth and that it was going to, at the very least, have to be suppressed for my whole life, which was a form of misery. You know, women didn't get the right to get loans on their own without authorization from their husbands till 1971. So that's how bad it was for women. Multiply that for lesbians. And the fear of physical violence too. Definitely.
11: Up until you went to uni, you write that you were a thwarted joiner, like you wanted to join Brownies, Girl Guides.
12: Mum, and just, marching girls.
11: And marching girls too. And some of that's in Sharon Srislecki too, isn't there, the joiner?
12: Oh, totally. It is the unlived part of myself, Sharon, is the, like, ultimate girl guide, all of that. It's like I have lived that to the max. It's really, truly, I created a character that sort of just, in a slightly more hopeless way than I hope I would go about it, but that team spirit and that spirit of volunteerism and that, the can-do girl guide attitude, you know. But it was also very much about practicality. I didn't learn a lot of sort of practicality when I was young.
11: So to join, wanting to join, is that a bit about not wanting to fall off the edge of the world? To be
12: no,
11: glued onto some things?
12: No, that's more just weird little obsessions I have. Like, I do like...
11: Here we go.
12: This sounds absolutely nuts.
11: I'm really looking forward to this dead sentence.
12: No, one of my little pastimes to calm me down is tying knots. It's like, it all starts coming out when you're older and your defences.
11: See, I don't want to put you on the side couch here, but I have to also notice that I think your portrayal of Sharon Srisleky is an affectionate one.
12: Oh, yeah, definitely. Love Sharon.
11: I
12: love
11: too.
12: Being Sharon.
11: And,
12: yeah.
11: And I think it's a kindness you're doing to your younger self. Is it fair to say that?
12: Oh, absolutely. Absolutely honouring my younger self. Yeah, very much so. But the thing with Sharon, which I always say, I think a lot of the reason people love her is not just because she's funny, but also because she's sad. And despite that, eternally optimistic. And I actually think that's just me. Really?
11: So what happened when Sharon Srisleky walked into the women's room at Melbourne Uni? What effect did that have on you, Max?
12: I felt like Robinson Crusoe seeing that footprint in the sand, like going, oh, my God, I'm not the only lesbian. Because I knew no lesbians, none. And no gay men, actually, that I was, or maybe just at a distance. And losing that intense, terrifying sense of isolation was literally a lifesaver. Literally.
11: I remember the women's room at ANU when I was at ANU, and there was a lot of snark around that. Maybe I felt that too. Now yeah. I totally see the need for it. I totally and absolutely see the need for such a space.
12: Oh, look, it's hard, all that stuff, isn't it? Because I ended up working then in a women's refuge and then later on living in a lesbian separatist house. And there is a need for different spaces because if we want to be able to imagine the world differently, occasionally you have to be able to get away from the clamour of what's going on so you can just reposition your brain.
11: And also if you're a victim of sexual violence, sometimes you need to have a women's only space.
12: That was a big part of it. So there's a couple of things that I know Waleed finds endlessly, strangely hilarious and confronting. That one of the rules of the separatist house, it wasn't just lesbians, there were straight women there as well, was that no men could come in, no male, including pets. Male pets were not allowed. And now... my friends and I really did rebel. You know, it was so, too much thought police for us. But at the same time, I don't want to dishonour those women because one of the things I'm very proud of, actually, is that the women's refuge movement helped people understand domestic violence, take it seriously as a crime because it wasn't before that, take it seriously as a systemic issue because it wasn't. It was considered an individual failing. And also it was really the beginnings of understanding sexual abuse.
11: Did that fill you with horror to some extent once you started working at the refuge to realise that there's this great sea of unspoken crime being committed, not really being seen by society at large, women reduced to the most desperate situations, no money, nowhere to live, nowhere to flee with the kids?
12: Oh, yeah. And when I worked at refuge referrals and the women would call and they're there on the other end of the line and you are the only thing between them and safety, a safe harbour, and you can't find any accommodation for them, my stomach plunges at the thought of it. Look, a lot of the time, to be honest, we were just caught up in doing things, getting them to doctor's appointments, getting papers for them, getting them through Centrelink, all that sort of stuff. So we're doing a lot of that practical stuff. But there is no doubt that the vicarious trauma was huge. And I was very young. I started at 18, you know. And so it really definitely affected me. And the volume of it, to see that at that early age, is pretty shocking. You know, I think we're seeing now as well a lot of this is being, has come to the surface.
11: You're right that there was a fair bit of black humour in that in that place, and that's no surprise whatsoever.
12: Mm.
11: Nonetheless, Mags, what was it that got you kicked out of the Paradise Island of your lesbian separatist group house back in the day?
12: Well, there was one of our housemates who was what is called a free bleeder because she believed that tampons are a patriarchal conspiracy because it was the time of toxic shock. And look, it was real. You know, the toxic shock thing was real. But she took it to the thing of having nothing at all. And so she was just bleeding all over the soft furnishings, which is like, I support your sister, but yuck. You know, I don't want to sit in there.
11: I hope that was a wipeable surface.
12: Well, not necessarily, Richard, actually. That was part of the issue. And there would be hilarious things like we'd all be sitting out the back in the deck chairs, you know, naked while... It was next door to a Jewish hospital. They'd come and get supplies. They'd walk through, these lesbians sitting there with their hairy armpits and totally naked on the deck chairs in the back garden. We used to laugh a lot. But anyway, so what happened in the end was we couldn't sort of stand the ideological constraint. We weren't meant for ideology, my friends and I. We're artists and comedians. You know, we just weren't meant for it.
11: That makes you the enemy of ideology, really, in there.
12: It does, it does. And so we got drunk one night and we raided the cupboard, the activist cupboard for the FUGM, which was the Feminist Urban Guerrilla Movement, of which we were the founding.

0: and only members. And we had various things there, placards and stuff like that for protest. And one of them was a tin of red spray paint. And we got that. And very drunk, we went out to the front wall and we spray painted, "Show us your tits, Lydia." So, you know, sort of not really.
1: Lydia, presumably being one of the inhabitants of this.
0: She was the free bleeder.
1: Right. Yeah. Okay.
0: Yeah. So not really quite in the spirit. And then I was hauled before a tribunal and kicked out of the house, you know, quite rightly. But, you know, that's the thing is, you know this as comedians, we're not friends to ideology. We're not friends to groupthink. So, you know, that versus the Sharon Strzelecki in me, really, I think.
1: So I'm going to fast forward to 1985 now, mm-hmm. and that's when I first met you. We were both different shows at the Adelaide Fringe Festival of Cabaret.
0: Remember it vividly.
1: I remember it vividly too. And I remember afterwards, you were with Melbourne Uni Review with a whole lot of very talented performers on stage. But the word on you, I remember this, I'm not making this up, and go, "Oh yeah, Magda Smith, oh yeah, she's great." You know?
0: Really?
1: Oh yeah, yeah. There's a lot of, "Oh yeah, oh yeah." There's a lot of respect amongst comedians.
0: I love hearing that.
1: My recollection, and I could be completely wrong in this, I think when it came out that you were gay, there was like, "Oh yeah, no big deal," amongst the community.
0: Oh no, everyone, yeah, no one was at all surprised. Because that's the thing, that was a place I felt really safe. It was when I got into TV it really changed, you know, because that felt just so hugely public. But no, amongst the comedy community was, you know, widely known.
1: No big deal.
0: No big deal at all.
1: Mm. So I'm going to fast forward again now to 2012, when you decided it was time to come out. This was when there was talk about passing laws for same-sex marriage in Australia. A campaign had started. And you decided to come out on Valentine's Day in 2012.
2: Let me just define my terms here. I identify as gay myself. Now, when I say that, what I'm saying is that I am absolutely not straight. I wouldn't define myself as bisexual either.
3: Yeah.
2: I would say I am like gay, gay, gay, gay, gay, gay, gay, a little bit not gay, gay, gay, gay, gay. Unfortunately, there's not actually a word to describe me. So I have to, you know, express myself through the medium of the dance.
1: That's wonderful. And it was a brilliant way to come out and have the whole country laughing. And it was lovely. At the beginning, you say, "I'm just going to define my terms here." Why did you feel you wanted to define your terms at the outset of that explanation?
0: Well, because that's very how oppressed minorities kind of can really get like that. Really what people only ever want you to do is to pick a side and to nail your colours to the mast so they know if you've got their back. And I sort of thought, how's a way I can say this that kind of gets the nuance of it across? Because things in life are rarely black and white. And actually, the number of women who told me they felt incredibly relieved when I said that because that was their experience was great.
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5: Loretta Loberger with a news update. Prime Minister Anthony Albanese has defended government spending in the wake of the latest interest rates hike. Rates are now at a 15-year high following the RBA's decision yesterday, fueling criticism from the Coalition on Labor's economic management. Mr Albanese says the government has found $178 billion of savings and will continue to look for more. The final remaining 2,500 US troops in Iraq will withdraw from the country today, 23 years after toppling dictator Saddam Hussein. US troops had been providing Iraqi forces with intelligence, aerial surveillance and reconnaissance. Researchers in the UK are creating a vast digital museum of natural history specimens, which will allow people to see around 70 million ancient animals, plant fossils and rocks from their phones and computers. Full ABC News Bulletin at midday.

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1: Comedian, author Magda Szczepanski is back on Conversations today. Magda's written a new memoir called I Can't Tell You, But I Will. And just a heads up, if you've got kids listening, there are some stories ahead of sexual abuse. The comedian's instinct is to avoid joining a club, like you say, and
2: yeah.
1: Supposed to be enemies of ideology and the like, but you'd still nonetheless felt the need to become an activist. Was that a struggle for you?
2: Yeah, it was. It's when you just think, that's not bloody fair, you know, that's not fair. And talking to friends of mine, it had made a material difference in their relationships that they couldn't be married. And you can see it now, you know, the after effects of how much more secure people feel when they are married. It makes it really apparent how insecure we were. There are two really genuine motivating forces, the sense of humour and the sense of injustice. That sounds really high-handed. I hate that. I think it's a significant difference in terms of the species of trauma between my mother and my father. My mother was much more learned helplessness, whereas my father's family took action. And I think that made a huge difference in how they experienced the trauma, actually.
1: And you've got both of that?
2: I have got both of that. I've got very much both of that. And they do war in me. I don't find that easy. I mean, my mother tried to quash the activist stuff. She would say, keep your own counsel. And she was always saying to me, don't be such an open book. You don't have to tell everybody everything.
1: Following your coming out on TV on the project, booked a trip to Spain. Why Spain? What made you want to go there?
2: I just had seen some videos on YouTube from TV shows and I thought, oh, that place looks fun and hot in a sexy way. I knew that they had marriage equality and they were a Catholic country who'd come through Franco. So I kind of was really fascinated to see how they had made that transition. And I wanted to be in a place that was really same-sex affirming and gay affirming. And it just was a nice space to just kind of just be myself.
1: One night in Madrid, you went out to dinner with some friends and then the whole zone around the restaurant erupted into chaos. What was going on that night?
2: Oh, there were riots because of the austerity measures. I was with friends and we were in the restaurant, we came out, what is going on? And then as we started driving, there were hundreds of thousands of people out in the street.
1: Being in that environment is extremely exciting.
2: Yes.
1: And slightly terrifying. Were you getting both of that?
2: It is when you're short and fat, and I don't say that glibly. It trod right on that sort of nervous thing I have about wanting to be an activist and then just wanting to run away. It was exactly on that fault line because I am claustrophobic too is the other thing. When they all sort of coagulated around the car, I started to get really uncomfortable. And that is when things like height and weight actually become a really important part of the calculation.
1: And what state were you in when you got back to your apartment?
2: I was terrified. There's something about the mob that terrifies me anyway. I can't even quite explain why it was so profoundly terrifying, but it really was, you know.
1: You were going to Poland the next day.
2: Mm.
1: Did that have anything to do with it?
2: Well, that was already planned. And I was going there to see my aunt after reckoning there were a number of Jewish families that expressed their thanks. And I wanted to pass that on to her because she was the only surviving member of the family. But also I kind of wanted to tap into the courage of my grandmother, Jadwiga.
1: Okay, now let's talk about her,
2: yes.
1: Your grandmother. So you felt this kind of lack of, it sounds a bit harsh, I don't want you to sound like this, but in Spain that night you felt...
2: I felt like a coward, yeah. I felt like a really scaredy cat, you know.
1: So that wasn't Jadwiga, your grandmother, though. She had an astonishing amount of a certain kind of courage that you call fortitude. Do you want to tell me about why you think that's so valuable to you and why you wanted some of that yourself?
2: Well, she was extraordinary. She was in her late 40s when the Nazis invaded Poland. And my entire family, you know, so her husband, my aunt, my father, were involved in resistance activities, but also throughout the war, she hid Jewish people in her home, as did my aunt and my grandfather. And my grandfather and my uncle were smuggling guns into the ghetto and things like that. And I wish I had courage like hers. I don't think I have, sadly. I don't know. Who knows? As my father said, you never know till you're there. And the other thing I found really fascinating is that courage fluctuates. It's not a permanent state necessarily. You can be really courageous one day and then another day you lose your nerve. And so I can't know how my grandmother felt all the time. Absolutely, I know from things that I've done in the past, I will risk death. I've run towards where a bomb went off. You know, across the street from me, a bomb went off.
1: Yeah, that story you told in our earlier interview, when this is you living in Melbourne and a bomb actually went off in the apartment, in the house nearby.
2: Directly across,
1: literally,
2: yeah.
1: A bomb went off, yeah. Yes.
2: Yeah. And there were flames like that. And I just ran straight towards it. What can I do? Sharon Strzelecki. That part of me is there, but I can't stand to be trapped in anything. I don't like to be stuck in anything. It's unbearable for me. So I met some resistance colleagues of my dad who knew my grandmother. And the first thing they said was, "Ah, you look exactly like your grandmother. It's like a ghost." And I do look very like Jadwiga. So it's strange because I feel like I've inherited, you know, some of her genetic information. I think it's very hard when you grow up in the shadow of that absolute real physical courage. But my mother was actually critical of it because for her, my grandmother risked the life of her children, and my mother could not understand that.
1: By hiding Jewish people?
2: Yeah, because that's the thing. If someone found out, you were either off to the concentration camp or killed. That's why my grandmother slept with a pistol in her pocket, because if she was caught, she would have killed herself rather than risk being tortured.
1: After you came out, you write that you had to rethink your relationship with the Catholic Church. Was being a member of that church important to you at the time?
2: I didn't realise until I realised I might not be able to be.
1: And what do you mean by not be able to be? You mean receive Holy Communion?
2: That once I'd come out publicly, it's not okay. You cannot receive, you're supposed to not anyway, receive communion if you are a practising homosexual.
1: And does that mean there's a lot of don't ask, don't tell sort of stuff going
2: That's
1: on as
2: the
1: a
2: kind
1: result?
2: Of vibe, yeah. Yeah, it's different in different parishes and it's changing in certain ways. It depends. It's different in different countries. It's different in different states. And Catholics have always worked around the big four, which is contraception, divorce, abortion and homosexuality, all to do with sex. You know, they find a workaround. They fudge it a bit. Because if you work to rule on those things, you know, life can be very difficult. Of course, there's a lot of Catholics who absolutely do that.
1: Was receiving Holy Communion that important to you?
2: Yes, because ritual is hugely important to me. I think ritual is crucial. That's part of why I fought for marriage equality, because I think ritual is in this vast expanding universe. We can just feel like a sterile rock hurtling through space, and the secular world doesn't afford ritual in the same way.
1: And what about a sense of the sacred? Do you have that?
2: Yeah, I do. I don't know. It doesn't really fit neatly into Catholicism, but absolutely I was raised with the smells and bells. I love the Latin Mass. I love tradition and I love ritual. I mean, the church claimed me at birth. I have to actively excommunicate myself to get out. And then you sort of discover that actually you don't have the same membership rights as other people. You've got this really conditional membership. And I also didn't want to get any of the local parish priests into trouble. I basically wanted to go find a community where I could be spiritual with community, to literally commune, have communion. But I didn't want to get the people who gave me communion into trouble.
1: Did people in the church reach out to you anyway?
2: Yes. Yes, actually. Beautiful woman, Maria George. Superb human being. She sent me the most gorgeous letter and she said, "I read with dismay how you feel and I just want you to know that you are always welcome at our parish." And she was actually the one that I turned to because, again, it's a sense of ritual when my mother died. And I felt the power of that ritual. When I put the pall over my mother's coffin, which is the white cloth, I felt how that ritual was stepping me through what the death of a loved one is in a way that I didn't feel so alone.
1: Your mum was dying while the same-sex marriage votes campaign was underway. How torn were you at that time, Magda, with your mum on a deathbed and the call for you to step up and speak up? Did you feel that real awful conflicting sense of loyalty?
2: Yeah, it was terrible because, look, without being up myself, you've got to sometimes assess yourself realistically. And I knew that as someone who was gay, I had an ability to message, to get the message across in the way that really no one else could. Just me and Ian thought was pretty much it. And it would go up and down. And certainly in the last 7 days, I was just solely with her. But when she started to decline, it was the most terrible morning. I remember it so vividly. I was doing the project that night. It had all been organised. And then I got a phone call that Mum was going downhill. There was a real decline. And I could feel that I had some sort of throat infection coming on. And there was flu about at the time. And I went in and I was like, what do? I can't stay here anyway because I don't want to get anyone sick. My mum had really deteriorated. I was devastated. That was when a friend contacted me and told me that her partner had been going through an excruciating treatment for cancer and that the doctor there wouldn't allow her in. This is what it's about. It's about death. It's about helping someone to die. That's the thing that we have never felt safe with. If you look at what happened to a lot of gay men during the HIV/AIDS epidemic, the way they were treated when their partner died was horrific, just absolutely discounted. And everyone's sort of like on about love and rainbows. And I know it sounds all very dark, but really what love is caring. It's caring for the people that you love. It's love in action. It's not just the abstract thing. It's like having the right and the capacity to be able to be there at the worst time. I recognise that the things I was able to do for my mother, because it was an undisputed relationship, were different from what people in LGBTQIA relationships are able to experience.
1: You and your siblings had a bedside vigil with your mum. What do you remember about the moment she slipped away from this world? Was that a profound thing or was it a small thing?
2: Oh, it was huge. The difference between dying and dead is huge. I was sort of like all through the dying when the last breath escaped. And I went into shock. There is no opposite that exists in the world, like between cold and hot, light and dark, that is as extreme and graphic as the difference between dying and dead. It's cognitively an absolute assault and emotionally, I think.
1: With Magda Szczepanski, Magda's written a new memoir called I Can't Tell You, But I Will. So the yes vote sailed right between the goalposts, 61% plus yes vote.
2: Yeah.
1: It was easily won. And then you were there in Parliament House the day same-sex marriage came into law in the House of Reps. You were in the visitors' gallery. What was the atmosphere like once the vote was passed without amendments?
2: It was just joy, you know. I mean, when the announcement of the survey was made, it was nothing but relief because we were safe. We were safe with the Australian public behind us.
1: So that was relief, but this was celebration?
2: This was celebration, yeah. It was and then some frustration with the politicians, but no, it was just... Oh, yes. You know, it was an amazing, amazing experience. It really was extraordinary.
1: Now, I mentioned earlier there's a big age difference between you and your older siblings. It was some 2 years after your mum's death. You suddenly learnt something really terrible about your mum from your older sister. Tell me how that was revealed to you.
2: Well, my sister's 10 years older than me, and partly because of the gay thing, I withheld a lot from my mother, whereas my sister was much more open. They used to have much more adult sort of conversations in a lot of ways. And it was 2 years after Mum died, and I was talking on the phone to my sister, and it was George Pell's appeal and all that was going on, and we were talking about child abuse, and my sister said, oh, you know, Mum hated the way that George Pell dealt with the sexual abuse victim. She thought that was obscene. And then my sister said to me, especially after what happened to her, and I said, what do you mean? What do you mean what happened to her? And then she told me that Mum had told her that when Mum was 8 years old, so we're talking Scotland, 1932, she was playing soccer against a group of boys and she was better at it than them and they raped her. And I said, I was shattered, absolutely shattered, because there it was, the thing she tried to keep me away from. And so much of the reason she was the way she was. And I wished I had known that when she was alive. Who knows why she didn't tell me. And Barb didn't tell me because she didn't think it was her right to tell that, obviously. But anyway, I was shattered that I hadn't known, and everything about my mother kind of fell into place and it recast everything.
1: She said to you, whatever it is you're looking for, I hope you don't find it.
2: Yeah, and I found it. And
3: when I look at that picture of her as a child, and I just, it's unbearable.
1: Did it recast the way you saw your relationship with her? Because you're right, she'd been a bit of a tyrant at times.
3: Yeah, she could be a total bitch.

0: Do you know? She knew that. She'd say, I see these things. I don't know why. I can't stop myself. And that's the thing is, this trauma, both of growing up with her shell-shocked father with his temper, when she felt threatened, it was like this galvanising thing if she went into fight. And then I went, oh, that's why. I'd seen how the mechanism worked, but I didn't know the cause. But I adored her for all her difficulties because I could see that there was a damage in her. And I knew, I call it like the Golem of Prague, you know, she created this thing to defend herself. And then it was also the thing that attacked her so viciously and she couldn't stop it. And of course I forgive her and don't judge her for that because how could I?
1: Helen Garner once wrote about how she has a certain relationship with her sister where they could both reduce each other to total helpless laughter. You know that kind of laughter you actually are struggling to hold onto your bodily fluids, where there's total helpless hysterical laughter that's going on between you and that other person. It's sister's thing in her mind, I think.
0: Yeah.
1: But it happens, I think, between all kinds of
0: people. Well, it happens between Marg and Gina and Jane and I. I've seen that happen.
1: Yeah. And no one really knows what's going on either. And, and you're too beset with laughter, you can't even explain it.
0: And my mum was like that. We would have those sort of laughs. Yeah.
1: That kind of gift your mum gave you?
0: Oh, absolutely. And she said also, she'd say, you want to know what my father was like? He was fun. He was fun. And that's the thing. Honestly, anything that people like about me, so much of that comes from my mother. She was charming and funny and fun, you know. It makes me feel sick if people come away from this just thinking, oh, Magda's mother was mean. No. First of all, she was mean for a reason. And second of all, she tried to overcome it, but she could not transcend her own damage. But she did try. She didn't have the tools.
1: You do write that she was easy to love and to forgive.
0: She was. All my friends adored her. She was very lovable. I don't know if she could quite believe that herself was the thing that broke my heart.
1: The story you heard about your mother, did that evoke some memories for you as well?
0: Well, I was sort of trying to examine what has happened in my own life and why I am the way I am. And certainly I had never heard of the term child-on-child abuse. And I was talking to, it was a different therapist actually, and I said what had happened to my mother. And then I told her about what had happened to me and I was going, that's just child's play, right? And she said, no, that's child-on-child abuse because the other children were much older. So I'm sort of just being abstract about it. But what happened was I started to then reflect on what happened to me when I was younger with older children who were children also. And so I say this saying that I am no expert in this subject and I'm really only understanding its effects on me and still processing it.
1: And how old are you at this time?
0: Well, with one episode was when we first came to Australia and I was 4, not quite 5, and a few older boys, we're talking 12, 13, further away in the neighbourhood. Their sister sort of talked me into a sexual kind of game. I didn't want to do it. And then afterwards there was a wardrobe in the backyard and they locked me in there. And as it went into the full sun, I'd never experienced heat like that in my life. I just didn't even understand what it was.
1: How long were you in that wardrobe for?
0: I don't really know, to be honest.
1: Eventually, half an hour?
0: I'm not completely sure. You know, I was 4, not quite 5, but I know it felt like a very long time. And eventually I figured out that the door wasn't actually locked. But, you know, when you're not quite 5, when big kids tell you stuff,
1: They told you they'd locked you in?
0: They told me they'd locked me in, yeah. So I believed I was locked in. And it was only after a while I thought I have to do something. And so I pushed the door because I thought maybe I could break it, you know. I didn't really fully understand what had gone on there either or what the longer-term effects of that were. As I said, we were all children, very important to say that. But it did affect me in the sense of body sovereignty and agency and being able to say no and also the terrible shame of it. I never told anyone. And I think that in itself is kind of an indicator. You know, if you feel that ashamed of something.
1: This is not uncommon, but what do you think is at the root of that shame?
0: I think it's to do with feeling sort of weak and feeling like this is wrong. I mean, look, society's so weird about sex anyway. We are so weird and unhealthy about it. And I don't in any way want to pathologise playing doctor with kids your own age. I think that's a completely different thing. But I did start to understand in a different way because of the power difference. But if it hadn't been for me mentioning about my mother, I would never have understood what had happened to me. And maybe that's why I went into the refuge. Maybe that was it, some understanding at some level. Maybe you have these sort of dim understandings of things that something's wrong and you want to set it right and you don't even fully understand why it's wrong. I mean, look, society's so weird about sex anyway. We are so weird and unhealthy about it. And I don't in any way want to pathologise playing doctor with kids your own age. I think that's a completely different thing. But I did start to understand in a different way because of the power difference. But if it hadn't been for me mentioning about my mother,

0: You wrote that you went to Poland to try and steal some of the particular courage your grandmother had, which you call fortitude, that kind of quiet, quite unglamorous courage, that courage that often doesn't really get noticed.
1: The unhistoric courage.
0: The unhistoric courage, but it's that kind of courage that keeps the world turning over. Have you been able to find that with your own health issues lately?
1: I would say the unhistoric courage that I have found has come from my mother. Bravery is often seen in those kind of heroic acts. But the extraordinary emotional work that women do of being the glue of the family, of caring, having your own life sort of capsized by someone else.
0: How about you, though?
1: Well, then it's a bit of both because there's a lot of cancer in my family. So four of the immediate five members have cancer. My father had very, very serious soft tissue sarcoma. He got that when I was six. And people are sort of amazed. He went on for another 41 years. And then my mother had pancreatic cancer and lived for 10 years. So I watched my parents, and both of them were an extraordinary lesson to me. My father, his sort of curiosity, I think, the medical curiosity, really helped me when I was diagnosed.
0: What, wanting to know every detail of the biology of what was going on?
1: Oh, just loving all that stuff.
0: So are you like that kind of person where you're going through something that's making you feel very ill, it might kill you, and it's quite strange and it's taking you out of normal life, but there's still a part of your brain going, well, this is actually quite interesting.
1: I found it fascinating. I'd been feeling ill for a really long time. I felt profoundly unwell. I knew something was really, really wrong. And then I went and got a breast exam and they showed that my lymph nodes were up. And so I went and had the tests, bone marrow biopsy and the PET scan. And then I went in and I didn't even think to take a friend with me. I don't know why. And then when the doctor told me, she said lymphoma, I thought, okay, you know, I'm thinking of Delta Goodrum and I'm thinking, okay, people go on with that, you know. And then it sort of starts to get more serious. And then I started realising that it was going to shorten my life expectancy. We don't know by how much, but, you know, at that point, before you've reached remission, it could be pretty drastic. And immediately I just got on the phone, like I did when my mother died. I'm on the phone to my friends, texting my friends and calling my friends. I was just sort of in complete shock for about 2 weeks. And the sense of humour just kicked in. And I didn't know that it would, but it just absolutely was there, like this gift from my Irish grandfather and my Scottish Irish grandmother. It's like they just had handed it to me and go, there you go, hen, there you go, this will get you through. And
0: was it waiting for you there all this time?
1: It's always been there, but I didn't know it would come through in such a shitty time. And the other feeling I had that was absolutely overwhelming and unexpected, I felt from me this outpouring of love for my family, my friends and the world. I just felt pure love. And I still feel that a lot of the time, actually. So I'm in deep remission, but I'm not on the maintenance therapy because, you know, in discussion we decided that was not the best thing to do. So I feel strong in spirit, but physically I'm knackered.
0: You've been great. Have you had a bag of crystal meth before you came into the studio? What happened? What's going on here?
1: This is the thing. Physically I'm incredibly weak. Mentally and in my spirit, I had dinner with my friends a few weeks ago and they went, oh, you're back. She's back, you know, and I really felt that. But like I said, physically I'm very deconditioned and weak. But in terms of my outlook on life, it completely changes everything.
0: How?
1: Completely. Well, there's two sides to it. One is the uncertainty, the fear of relapse, because it's known as an incurable relapse in cancer. And a lot of people have to deal with that. And then there's the other thing of not much time for bullshit, because cancer is a full-time job. I just want to say also a huge thank you to all the blood donors out there, because I had to have a number of transfusions and people with cancer do, and I'm extremely and eternally grateful. So good on you and thank you.
0: I've quoted one bit of wisdom from Emma Zabanski of Croydon, Victoria. I've got another bit here I'm going to quote to you. In my view, there is really only one fight, and it's between those who want to end corruption and those who want to perpetuate it for their own benefit. Those who are compelled to take advantage of others, and those who believe no one is either above the law or beneath it. Amen to that, sister. It sounds like the world we're living in right now more than ever.
1: And I honestly, I think a huge number of us would agree on that. A huge number of us. There's an old thing, it's a sort of an inversion of the Pareto principle or a use of it in economics, which is that 20% of the people create 80% of the productivity. And when I was sort of doing social welfare stuff, the thing was like 20% of the people create 80% of the problems. You know, I think that 80% of us really

0: can make it work, we can live with one another. And that's why I describe myself as a mildly militant moderate, because I...
1: What do we want? Gradual change. Yeah. Where do we want it? In due course.
0: I know, but I think everyone's like, oh, no, we need the extremes because that changes. It's like, look, the extremes never give us a chance to see what might come of sustained change. I mean, I've tried radical change in my own life. It's never stuck. We know with a lot of change that you want to make, you just little bit, little bit, little bit. And I much more think that that's the way. But we have to work at it, you see. You can't just sit back and be a moderate, and you actually have to apply it. That's the thing. And so that was my attempt to do that, I think.
1: Magda, this has been enlightening and a deep pleasure, this conversation, and thank you so much.
0: Thank you so much. Thank you. I've loved it.
1: Mag's new memoir is called I Can't Tell You, But I Will. This conversation was made on the lands of the Wiradjuri people. It's produced by Elizabeth Kulash, and executive producer is Nicola Harrison. I'm Richard Feidler. Thanks for listening.
2: ABC News at midday. Good afternoon. I'm Loretta Loberger. Cost of living pressures have continued to rise a day after the Reserve Bank lifted interest rates to a 15-year high. Here's finance reporter David Chow.
3: Inflation went up to 4% in the year to August, according to new figures from the ABS. Now, that's a significant jump from the previous month's 3.5%, and it was driven up by more expensive electricity and housing construction as builders passed on the higher costs of their materials and labour. The rising price of petrol and diesel also contributed after the government's fuel excise discount ended last month, and oil prices surged across the world as hostilities between the US and Iran flared up.
2: Prime Minister Anthony Albanese has defended government spending in the wake of the latest interest rates hike. Rates are now at a 15-year high following the RBA's decision yesterday, fueling criticism from the Coalition on Labor's economic management. Mr Albanese says the government has found $178 billion of savings and will continue to look for more. But he says the opposition isn't backing Labor's efforts to rein in costs.
4: You can't say we want more savings and then oppose every saving which is put forward. But what are the saves that the Coalition have supported that we've put forward of that $178 billion? They've all been fought for.
2: In news just in, New South Wales Senator David Shoebridge is the new leader of the Federal Greens Party. The 11-member party room met in Sydney today and selected Senator Shoebridge to replace Queensland Senator Larissa Waters, who stepped down this week due to illness after 16 months in the role. The boss of Anthropic says AI has very real risks and how to address those is still under discussion. Dario Amodi, who's previously called for the development of artificial intelligence to slow down, today met with US President Donald Trump and other major tech chiefs at the White House. They've all signed a document committing to internal controls and external auditors to keep the tech safe. And while Mr. Trump still insists that governments should not regulate AI, Mr. Amodi says they all need to work together.
5: AI has incredible benefits. I've talked about the medical benefits of the technology, but I think the technology has very real risks. And the mechanism, how we address those risks, is still under discussion. But we all need to work together to make sure that we can win and we can win safely.
2: Back home, and the Education Union says it's disappointed TASTAFE will no longer run courses at the Huon Valley Trade Training Centre in the state south. TASTAFE raised its price to deliver the training by 80%, leading the Education Department to decide to run it itself. The affected programs are automotive, construction, engineering and agriculture. David Genford from the Australian Education Union has told 936 ABC Hobart it seems there are teachers on board to take over delivery of the courses.
6: So I think from a Huonville perspective, this may work out okay for them. My concern is that if this is going to happen to other trade training centres, what happens to those communities when they don't luckily have these teachers available?
2: Police say a teenage boy and two men had been guns for hire as they now face murder charges over a mistaken identity shooting in Sydney's southwest. Rhiannon Solomon-Marin reports.
7: Police say Marco Tapia was not the intended target of a shooting at Glenalpine earlier this month, but he lived on the same street as the person who was. A 16-year-old boy and two men aged 22 and 23 have now been charged over the uni student's death. Detective Superintendent Joe Dewey says the trio from Victoria had been contracted by a crime gang.
8: You can't just come into New South Wales, commit an offence and go back to Victoria and think you're going to get away with it.
7: Premier Chris Minns says his thoughts remain with the Tapia family.
9: I hope it does bring a measure of justice for them.
7: Police say they're still trying to track down the masterminds behind the shooting.
2: To sport, and in basketball, the Tasmania Jack Jumpers have signed a pair of replacement players to cover the loss of injury-affected players Ben Eyre and Anthony Drimmick. Former Illawarra Hawks and Sydney King Bawali Bales will join the team, as will former Cairns Taipan Kobe Statman. Statman was recently named MVP in the NBL One North competition while representing the Cairns Marlins. Briefly to Tasmania's weather, there's a strong wind warning for the southeast and southwest coasts. For the population centres today, a top of 17 for Burnie, 16 for Devonport, 20 for Launceston, 23 for Hobart. ABC News.
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11: On the program today, will data on veggie sales from a major supermarket improve the outlook for growers?
12: You can look at things like, you know, how are sales, how's volume, what does the weekly trend of sales and volume look like, and just understanding the rhythm of what's happening in the actual store can be really helpful.
11: And hawthorn hedges still serving their purpose two centuries on.
13: If you don't want thorns out on the roads, if you trim them over summertime, the new lush growth does not have thorns. So if it's trimmed regularly over summertime, it actually gets thicker. It's a working hedge, just like they planted it for 200 years ago.
11: Technology has come so far that you don't even need a physical fence these days to keep livestock in a paddock, just GPS and a collar. But we'll take a look at why some of these historic hedges still have a role on the farm today. G'day, Larissa Smith with you until one. And also Hort Innovation, securing vegetable data from Woolworths. Also ahead, livestock reporter Richard Bailey will be along closer to one to chew the fat on cattle and sheep prices. You can text into the program, of course, on 0438 922 936. That number again, 0438 922 936. Your opinion's always welcome. Well, let's kick off with aquaculture, because a report into the decline of Pacific oysters in Pipe Clay Lagoon in southern Tasmania has found that disease is not to blame. Researchers at the Institute of Marine and Antarctic Studies carried out the investigation into oyster deaths last year. I spoke to Associate Professor Andrew Trotter earlier.
14: NRE Health Labs did testing for notifiable diseases, and then we ran experiments in the field, so no notifiable diseases were turned up. We looked at the health of the animals. We came up with no infectious diseases, notifiable or otherwise. We looked at the environment, we looked at the performance of the animals, and we looked at the microbiome, so the bacteriome in the oysters and in the surrounding water.
11: You also carried out work where you removed some of the oysters and put them in hatcheries.
14: So they recovered once we brought them into the hatchery and started to feed them. In the hatchery condition, they've got a stable environment. We saw a recovery. We also put healthy oysters in with oysters from Pipe Clay Lagoon, and there was no disease outbreaks and no transmission of an infectious disease. So that was another level of confidence that there's not a new or emerging infectious disease going on at Pipe Clay.
11: What do you think is behind these high mortalities?
14: Yeah, not just the high mortalities, but it's a change in, you know, much lower productivity. It's a changing in the environment. That change in the environment is the proliferation of seagrass in the bay. And so the whole lagoon's ecosystem has changed because of that. And I suppose there's plenty of places where oysters are grown well with seagrass. But a lot of the farmers, their oysters are held very close to the seagrass. So that change of environment and the key drivers there are really photosynthesis during the day, producing lots of oxygen. And then at night, when they respire, they're using a lot of oxygen and producing a lot of carbon dioxide, and that carbon dioxide drives the pH down, so the acidity in the water. And the big oscillations in DO saturation and also in pH. So that's sort of outside of what, as tough as a Pacific oyster is, what they can handle. And there's been a lot of we've noticed a lot of the feral oysters have also died, you know, close to the seagrass bed. So the lagoon is having a refit and a readjustment, and oyster farming is in the middle of that. So they've farmed for decades without the seagrass, and now they've got this huge change in the ecosystem to deal with.
11: And like you said before, there are other oyster leases around the state that have seagrass, and they can grow alongside in harmony in a way. But what sort of sets Pipe Clay apart from other places?
14: I think if you put oysters in some areas where there's seagrass, particularly where there's not great flow like Pipe Clay Lagoon, you would see that the oysters don't grow well there. If you look at St Helens, where the oysters where seagrass has proliferated in recent decades, and it's a really healthy estuary, much greater water exchange. So that oxygen depletion and oscillation is being masked by water exchange. Pipe Clay doesn't have the same sort of water exchange as, for example, St Helens or Boomer Bay over near Dunalley. It has a much slower water exchange, lower water exchange, and it's shallow as well. So it is intrinsically different with its now its new seagrass meadows.
11: From the work that you've done, could you say that oyster production can and should continue in this part of Tasmania?
14: I believe it can. I think that it is, what we've seen is that it's temporal. So we see changes over the year, and that's why we're doing a follow-up project. There's also changes, a difference in the oxygen levels by growing height. So farmers who can change their growing height can circumvent the problem to a degree. And we know that some parts of the bay now, with the study that colleagues at IMAS have done, Camille White and other colleagues, have shown that parts of Pipe Clay Lagoon have got much slower water flow and exchange rates than other parts. So it's temporal, and it's also spatial across just the bay. And you know, there's still some good oysters being grown in parts of the bay, but now it's patchy. Before the seagrass, you could go out and grow great oysters pretty much anywhere in the bay. Now it's more restricted. There's potentially other places in the bay that would be useful for oyster farming, but they're outside of farming zones.
11: Andrew Trotter, Associate Professor in Aquaculture Production at IMAS, and the study was commissioned by the Department of Natural Resources and Environment. So what does this report mean for the future of growing oysters in Pipe Clay Lagoon? Duncan Spender is the CEO of Oysters Tasmania, and he joins us now. Afternoon, Duncan.
15: G'day, Larissa. How are you?
11: Very well. What are your initial thoughts on the findings?
15: Well, we've been shared this information over the entire period of IMAS's research, so it's not entirely news for us. We're very appreciative of IMAS and the department doing this work over a long period of time. We see the results. We recognise the seagrass proliferation, and we've been sharing with IMAS our suspicions that that is a key driver of what's changing in the lagoon. So this confirms that view that the seagrass proliferation, which we haven't seen in previous decades, has changed our environment. So this gives us some element of hope that what can come can also disappear. We are seeing some reduction in seagrass coverage in the lagoon at the moment. So there are some positive hopes for our industry.
11: So can growers still run a profitable operation, those that remain in Pipe Clay?
15: Not yet. I was just talking with one of the growers earlier and talking about their ongoing costs and how their revenues are markedly less than normal and less than those costs. So we have growers who are hanging in there and incurring losses, but seeing some positive signs with regards to growth. We'll see, particularly this summer, which will be a key experiment, basically, because the IMAS report very much showed that the worst effects have occurred during past summers. If we see some positive growth in the period ahead, then yes, we'll have a couple of growers who will plug on and hopefully return to profitability in the years ahead.
16: So do they have the capacity to, you know, move their racks, grow the oysters where the seagrass isn't as heavy? Is that an option or is it just sort of everywhere?
15: It has reduced its coverage and it's never been entirely across the entire lagoon. So our growers are placing their oysters where the seagrass is less dense. They're setting their oysters at heights further away from the seagrass and so trying to get a more stable flow of oxygen, basically, than what we've experienced in recent summers. So those growers further away from the densest seagrass with the best flow and with the most options to adjust their heights are taking up those opportunities and seeing some small positive signs.
16: We'll follow this with interest in the coming summer. Duncan Spender, thanks for your time.
15: No worries, Larissa.
16: Duncan Spender, CEO of Oysters Tasmania. We're chatting to the Weather Bureau next.
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16: Let's find out what is happening with our weather this afternoon. Ursula Connor from the Bureau has all the details for us. Hi, Ursula. There's some rainfall around?
17: Hi, Larissa. Yeah, that's right. A bit of a funny day across the state today. If you're in sort of northwestern parts of the state, a fairly sort of persistent, rainy, drizzly kind of day, but then a bit of sunshine peeking through sort of eastern and southeastern parts of the state. But yeah, in terms of those rainfall totals, look, we've seen, you know, between sort of 5 and 10 millimetres through much of the western half of the state so far today, and that picks up over the mountains. So we've just ticked over 30 millimetres at Mount Reid so far today. And yeah, sort of slowly peters out as it comes through to eastern parts of the state. Launceston's had around sort of half a millimetre and then nothing recorded on the east coast yet.
16: And there's more to come.
17: That's right, yeah. We'll actually see this flow sort of continue really for most of today, the sort of persistent rain into the northwestern parts of the state with just a few more isolated showers making their way through to the east coast through the day or through the afternoon. And then into tomorrow, we'll still sit in this very much northwesterly flow, the sort of heavier total starting to shift more to that northeastern part of the state. So yeah, so similar day again tomorrow, plenty of high cloud around streaming over the state in this sort of northwesterly flow, which is also keeping temperatures, you know, a little bit above average sort of for this time of year.
16: Yeah, and what's happening into the weekend, Ursula?
17: Yeah, well, once we get to Friday, we're actually going to see a bit of a cold front cross over the state. So that'll likely flush out sort of a fair bit of the moisture that's sort of driving this rainfall. And especially over southern parts of the state, we'll see those temperatures take a little bit of a dive as we move into the weekend back to those sort of mid-teens for most parts as we see a ridge of high pressure sort of pushing in very quickly behind it on Friday. Once we get into the weekend, there's actually a little bit of uncertainty about what's going to happen. We're watching a low pressure system that looks like it's going to develop over Victoria sort of later in the week, and then the position of that low as it sort of moves away from Victoria and into the Tasman Sea will determine sort of how much rainfall we're expecting over the weekend. But at this stage, it looks like we could be starting to see some sort of drizzly easterlies starting to pick up on Friday. And then as we see that low move into the Tasman Sea, that potentially ups to a bit of rain, especially for sort of northern and eastern parts of the state on Saturday and into Sunday. But we'll certainly be keeping an eye on that as we get closer to the weekend, Larissa.
16: And if you're in a part of the state there where there is sunshine, what's happening with coastal waters and swell?
17: Yeah, we are currently looking at those northwesterly winds around sort of 15 to 25 knots, still reaching 30 knots through sort of offshore in the sort of south and southwest at the moment, and that really persists into tomorrow until we start to see the winds tend a little bit more west to southwesterly during the evening once we see a second sort of trough feature ahead of the main cold front to cross sort of early on Friday. In terms of the swell through the west and south, we're looking at a southwesterly 2 to 3 metres. In the north, a westerly below 1 metre. And in the east, a southerly around 1 metre. And then into tomorrow, we start to see a little bit of a northeasterly picking up on the east coast as well. So that'll come in at around 1 metre as well.
16: And what about warnings?
17: Warnings, we've only got the marine warning for today, so that's just the southern coastal waters, a strong wind warning extending from Tasman Island around to Low Rocky Point.
16: Thank you, Ursula.
17: Thanks, see ya.
16: Ursula Connor there with all the details on your weather. Coming up, some new insights into consumer spending at supermarkets for vegetable growers, and we'll also look at cattle levies being discussed at a national level.
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16: Well, if you grow fresh produce, have you ever wondered what consumers are thinking, what they're buying? 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
19: Okay, well, I'm very excited about it, but it's an industry first. Vegetable, onion and mushroom levy payers can now access Woolworths sales and shopper data for their categories. This is something that Hort Innovation, through investments with vegetables, onions and mushrooms, has been able to make available for the first time ever.
20: Wow. So what is that going to do on the ground for these growers, really, knowing in having this consumer data?
19: I guess, you know, growers know their own businesses and their products well, but they've probably never had the opportunity to sort of see what happens, like, once it leaves the farm. And so I guess it just gives them, like, an opportunity to see the sales in their category and understand, you know, what is happening with consumers. And that could inform, I guess, decisions around how they might, like, what crops they might grow or how they might package their vegetables or make other decisions within their farm.
20: Yeah, okay. So how can growers adapt on the ground? Can they prolong harvest windows, delay planting? Is there anything like that that can kind of give them longer supply if that's what they need to meet consumer demands?
19: Well, it could. I guess it just gives that additional lens, right? I mean, not all vegetables behave the same. It's not one category. You know, there are certain vegetables that sell, like, fairly the same all through the year. And then there's others that will have little seasonal ups and downs, right? So I guess just even understanding that and, you know, some things are increasing in favour, be that through new kind of eating styles. So what you see is sort of like a gradual increase in volumes for those products. And so just understanding, I guess, what is it that is really resonating with consumers? Mm. And then, you know, how might they be able to grow their own business, I guess, by understanding these things. And if they are in a position where they are having conversations with, you know, marketers or packers or even retailers such as Woolworths themselves, they're in a better position to be able to go in and have those sorts of conversations because they're not walking in blind. Like, they've never really had access to this sort of information before. It's the first time. And look, the important thing here is that people don't need to be data experts. We've set it up so that it's like relatively simple to use, and we've got some practical guides and webinars and support that go along with it as well to help get people started. So you don't have to be a data expert. You could just go in and have a bit of a look. You can look at things like, you know, how are sales, how's volume, what does the weekly trend of sales and volume look like? Are there any weeks where it's like a lot higher or a lot lower? And just understanding the rhythm of what's happening in the actual store, I think, can be really helpful.
20: Is it filtered by local stores, or is it more a state-by-state look?
19: Yeah, so it doesn't go down to local stores. It does have state-level information, and you can also get a split for online and in-store, which is quite interesting because there's quite a bit of difference between how people or what people are buying online and what they're buying in-store as well. So we definitely encourage people to have a look at that lens.
20: Yeah, that's interesting too. Just, you know, with your broader consumer insights hat on, Wendy, what drives people to make different decisions with fruit and veg when they're in store versus online? Is it purely that, you know, you can see how fresh something is and they might buy a bit more when they're looking at it?
19: There are some categories that you might think, oh, no one would buy that online, but they do. Like say, for instance, and this is not using the Woolworths scan data, it's using some of our other insights data, we might see something like, say, bananas, which could easily be damaged, right, actually performing or selling quite well online, whereas some other categories that might be quite robust, you know, like firm things that probably wouldn't damage so well, maybe not doing so well online. And there's a few things that probably drive that. For instance, the online in-store environment is what people see when they're on their app or whatever. Mm. And if the visibility of the product isn't there, then I guess they possibly aren't going to think of buying it. There are some things that are really top of mind, bananas, apples, those types of things. And then there's other things that are probably less top of mind and consumers really need to be reminded for them to sort of add it into their basket. Whereas when you walk into a store, you can actually see all of these things in front of you, and seeing them actually can prompt you to buy them, especially if they look really good quality or they look really fresh.
11: 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Well, Cattle Australia is preparing to put a series of recommendations to its levy payers on changes to the cattle transaction levy. The levy has remained at a flat $5 per head rate since it was introduced 20 years ago. Will Evans, Chief Executive of Cattle Australia, says cattle producers are demanding more transparency and accountability about how their levy dollars are spent.
0: It's been a long process, so this has obviously been something we've been doing all year. We've done 36 regional engagements in every state and territory in the country. We've had online consultation documents, a number of discussion papers, and overwhelmingly, I think what we've heard from levy payers is there's a desire to see a greater level of accountability in this system and a greater level of transparency. Producers are keen and interested and want to be involved with the way these levy investments are rolled out. And we as an industry need to think about what's the best way we can accommodate that. And how do we continue this momentum moving forward and making sure that when levy payers want to engage with these things, they're able to?
21: So, Will, does that mean to this point that the accountability and the transparency hasn't been there?
0: Mate, I don't think necessarily that's the case. But what is really clear is that when we don't articulate to the regions exactly how this transparency occurs and really how the accountability mechanisms are meant to operate, I think that's a challenge. The reality is we haven't done a big regional engagement like this in 17 years. So some of this is just generational shift, generational change, knowledge not transferring through the industry or through levy payers. But we need to really reinvigorate this and re-engage producers in this process. Like, there is good processes in place. We can improve those significantly. But from our perspective, what we've really clearly heard is there's this desire from producers to be more involved and more engaged. And so we've got to capture that.
21: What did people tell you about the levy rate itself? Because it's $5 a head. It has been ever since it was introduced. Did people say they want to pay less, they want to pay more, or a change to the model, perhaps going to a percentage-based levy rather than a fixed dollar amount?
0: Oh, look, I think the percentage-based levy, I should be really clear, it's something that we've looked at. We ran some models on it. It's for future work. It's not going to be included in the tranche of, I guess, changes we're looking at this time. I think the biggest thing that we've heard is that producers want to know more. They want to be engaged, and the accountability and the transparency really needs to be in place before they feel comfortable with anything changing.
21: So what's the process from here? What do you do with the information you've gathered?
0: Where we're up to now is we finalise, I guess, what our recommendations for reform are. And then those will be distributed next week on the 6th of October. They'll be distributed to all levy payers. So the committee's currently finalising its work at the moment.
21: And will those recommendations be put to a vote?
0: They will be, yes. Yeah. So they get distributed to all levy payers next week. And then there's a vote in November at the Meat and Livestock Australia AGM where all levy payers are entitled to express their views and vote on what the recommendations are.
21: And will there be a recommendation about changing the $5 levy as it stands?
0: Mate, like I said, the committee's still finalising their process, so I'm not going to preempt that. But what's really clear is we can't do this once every 17 years. So I think what we're likely to see is a continuum of works or a schedule of works for the next 12, 18 months, 2 years of these are the structural changes and accountability metrics the producers have asked us to see implemented and see, achieved. And that, there'll be a number of things that's included in that.
21: How about the way that the levy is spent? Because I think it's of that $5 amount, $3.66 for marketing and 92 cents for R&D. Was there an appetite to redistribute that spending?
0: I think it's difficult, and certainly we found it difficult across the country. In sections of the community or sections of the industry, there is a strong appetite to see that, I guess, redistributed. But what's important is marketing has increasingly become a broader area for investment. So we fund a number of different things out of the marketing levy that people may not traditionally say, oh, that's really clearly a marketing activity. So we've got some recommendations included about that as well. And I think what we're trying to accommodate is, I guess, what are the things people want to see first and foremost, and then where does that fit within those two structures? So we're finalising that analysis now.
16: That was Cattle Australia Chief Executive Will Evans speaking with Angus Verley. It's time now to check the latest news headlines with Loretta Loberger.
2: Good afternoon, Larissa. New South Wales Senator David Shoebridge is the new leader of the Federal Greens Party. The 11-member party room met in Sydney today and selected Senator Shoebridge to replace Queensland Senator Larissa Waters, who stepped down this week due to illness after 16 months in the role. Australia's inflation rate has risen to 4% in the year to August, driven by higher fuel prices, according to new figures from the Australian Bureau of Statistics. It was a significant jump compared with the previous month's result of 3.5%. Norway's parliament has started public hearings on ties between diplomats and politicians and the late sex offender Jeffrey Epstein. Norway's former Prime Minister Torbjørn Jagland is among a number of prominent Norwegians with ties to Epstein and under police investigation on corruption accusations. Norway's Queen Mette Marit has apologised for her friendship with Epstein but is not subject to the hearing. And 18-year-old Hugh McCallum says it's a dream come true to be the Tasmania Devils' first homegrown AFL player. The winger from Clarence was announced at an event in Hobart last night alongside several interstate recruits. More news at 1 o'clock.
1: It's a Sunday tradition.
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11: Coming up between now and 1 o'clock, I'll take you to the New South Wales Riverina. It's celebrating the role of camels, trying to break the record for a team of camels pulling a wool wagon. That's ahead. And of course, Richard Bailey will be along with all the livestock prices from the sale at Piranha yesterday, a bit closer to 1 o'clock. Well, would you bother maintaining a 200-year-old fence? Most farmers wouldn't. But in Tasmania, hawthorn hedges still serve a purpose. And for nearly three decades, James Boxhall, one of Australia's few traditional hedge layers, has been keeping them in tip-top shape.
13: So the idea is, so all these hedges, especially here on this property, were planted back in, say, the 1830s. So they're all hedges that have already been here for 200 years. And this is simply how they're kept stock-proof. And as an added bonus, all that cutting and laying that we're doing at ground level encourages vigorous new growth from the ground up, so sort of renewing the hedges over time. So, you know, if you were to take a core sample of the actual root ball in the ground of each plant, they date back to the 1830s. But if you actually take a ring count of anything that's from the top up, it just goes back to the last time that it was cut and laid. So you've got your in situ hawthorn hedge, and then you start at one end and work your way along, and each tree, like I just did, you're putting a cut in the back of each tree, and then you're laying it over it, say 30 degrees diagonally. And then you move on to the next one, lay him over, and then we drive stakes down through the hedge as we're going. And then in the springtime, all the vigorous new growth that grows off the stump, that sort of starts locking it all into place. So you've got the diagonal growth of the pleaches that are all still alive because they're all still attached to their base, and the vertical growth of the new growth coming off the stumps locks it into place. And the idea is then you've got an impenetrable barrier for sheep or cattle or whatever. These ones here we lay sort of fairly low, probably more sheep country hedge. But you know, if there was cattle or something like that, we'd probably keep them up a little bit higher. But then once they start growing up, you can trim them and cut them to whatever height you want then.
16: If you didn't do this, would the hedge just disintegrate over time?
13: Over time, like they just, and you'll see as you drive around, you'll see ones that either let go into what you would call a hedgerow, where it's just literally just a line of trees. These hedges are planted, historically planted 8 inches apart. So everywhere you see a metre gap or something like that, you've already lost five plants. And some of these hedges, as you drive around the state, they've already got, you know, whole big sections missing.
16: It's very patchy.
13: You know, yeah, where there's, you know, hundreds of plants that would have originally been planted are already dying back. They just sort of end up, they either get trimmed into oblivion, like, and some of the trimmed hedges, you know, they used to call them, they end up all the growth coming out of the top. And they end up, the old term used to be fat sheep on skinny legs. They you can just sort of lean on them and they just fall over because they're so brittle at the base. Whereas in doing them like this, cutting and laying or coppicing just encourages them to the new growth from the ground up.
16: What other methods do you use on hedges, particularly in this sort of Midlands area where you predominantly see these traditional hawthorn hedges?
13: All I do now pretty much is laying. But this style of hedging that we do here, you would in the UK they'd call this a Midland style, but we always was always sort of referred to as a Northern style because it's more cattle country, even though this one's a little bit lower. But down in the sort of southern Midlands, where it was more predominantly sheep country, they actually had a double brush style where it was quite thick. The stakes are, rather than being vertical, the stakes were angled along the hedges. You drove them in and you drive them in at an angle, and that sort of helped the hedge sort of, where this style we wanted the hedge to stay a bit more upright. With the sheep hedges down there, they wanted the hedges to be nice and dense down low, so with the angled stakes it sort of helped the hedge get pushed down quite low as we were laying it. So around here, like, you know, very small percentage of hedges get laid. Most of them are just trimmed or removed, so which is sort of
16: to make way for centre pivots and irrigation.
13: Yeah, to make way for centre pivots, which, look, at the end of the day, hedges, every farm asset has to earn its keep. You know, the cost shouldn't be borne by farmers just because hedges are nice to look at, or, you know, just for the tourists going past, or, you know, for historic values or anything like that. So farmers shouldn't have to bore the cost just be, you know. And at times, modern farming enterprises, there isn't room for hedges.

0: hedges. But what we're doing here is we're sort of actually taking the hedge back to a working stock-proof condition. So not only is the hedge now doing the job that it was planted for, because all the hawthorn hedges around the state were planted to be stock-proof hedges, it's basically the hedge is earning its keep again, and it's actually providing more benefits to as opposed to a cyclone fence, you know, that's just a fence. Everyone sort of makes the analogy, you know, and sort of says, well, why don't you could just bulldoze this up and put a cyclone fence in, and every hedge layer says, yeah, but then you've just got a fence. Whereas the hedges done like this, they're stock proof, they're shade, shelter, wind mitigation, evaporation mitigation, you know, lambing losses in sheltered versus unsheltered paddocks. And some years that we had sort of 2 or 3 years ago when they had a really bad lambing season where it was just constant wind, constant cold wind and driving rain, the sheltered versus unsheltered paddocks was, you know, almost 40 to 50% of losses, you know, compared to from sheltered to unsheltered. Survivability went up sort of 40 to 50%. So all those benefits that a fence doesn't provide all of a sudden are coming into the calculations. Farmers are realising that, well, we've already got established trees here. You know, there's establishment costs that you don't have to do because the trees are already in situ. Now I sort of do seem to have a lot more farmers wanting to get me in to have a look at their hedges to see what they can do to preserve them for the future.
1: What do you love about this job?
0: My family always worked in the bush, sawmills and logging and things like that. And it is, you're working with timber, you're cutting, and as you're working your way along, there's a bit of a pattern. The ones at the front have to go in first, sort of no matter how far back in the line they are. So there's a lot of sort of, you're almost like chess, you're thinking sort of 5 or 6 moves ahead. But it's,
1: and there's this beautiful office.
0: Oh, yeah, like I say, and you get to work on these amazing properties where not many people get to see. In Tassie, you either love or hate hawthorn hedges, but there's sort of, it's a little bit of a middle ground now where a lot of the farmers, when they see it, you know, and I think they appreciate that it's a working hedge again. If you trim them over summertime, that's the trick. If you don't want thorns out on the roads, if you trim them over summertime, the new lush growth does not have thorns. It's only the harder, older 12-month-old and an 18-month-old wood that has thorns. So if it's trimmed regularly over summertime, it actually gets thicker. It's a working hedge, just like they sort of planted it for 200 years ago.
2: Hedge layer James Boxall working on a property near Evandale in the Northern Midlands. Well, around the narrow laneways and roads of Hagley, hawthorn hedges are still fairly common. When retired farmer Morten Jensen purchased his property 3 years ago, his hedges needed a bit of TLC, so he embarked on a plan to restore them and plant new ones.
3: Well, it's a 10-hectare property, an original grant, so it's been here a long time. There's a few hedges, and they needed some maintenance work. And then we had the issue of needing a new entryway to the house, and then the thought was we could maybe move the existing hedge that was maybe 3 metres tall a bit back off the road so we have a better sight line. Anyway, that was discouraged, so we decided to lay the hedge instead. And that's what we had James do. So far, it's worked very well. We're quite happy with it. I'm watering them because, well, we want them to grow as quick as possible, of course. Yeah, so far, it's good.
1: How many have you planted out?
3: About 200, I guess. I have also picked 60 litres of hawthorn berries that we're trying to get to grow. Whether that is going to work or not, well, that remains to be seen. We'll see. One idea we are also exploring is simply coppicing the existing old hawthorn hedges on a small scale, because one, it's cheap, two, it's easy, because laying hedges is not for the faint-hearted. It takes a fair bit of time.
1: Is that something that you could do yourself, or you'd rather get someone else to do it like James?
3: I'm sure you could do it yourself, but I'd suggest you go and do an apprenticeship for a little while first. Yeah, it takes time, and you

0: need some really good gloves because they're prickly beggars to deal with.
1: How old would your hedge be here on the farm?
0: I would imagine they have been planted back from 1830s and 40s because, well, they didn't have fencing wire then, and that was maybe an obvious way to start getting some sort of fencing. So, yeah, they've been here a long time.
1: There's a lot in this district around Hagley.
0: Oh, absolutely, hundreds of kilometres. And it's part of the look of the countryside, and I want to maintain that look and plant more if we can get it to grow. Some more boundary fences. And because they're not that easy to come by, the small plants, the seedlings, and if you can find them, they're rather expensive. So that's why we're trying to grow them ourselves.
1: What are you going to do with the hawthorn hedges at the rear of the property? That they look quite big.
0: They're maybe 5 metres tall. Well, it needs, they're growing in the old fence line, and that needs replacing because the cattle go through it. For the moment, we're just trying to coppice it. Simply cut it at ground level, and I mean ground level, and then build a new fence and then let the hawthorn grow up through the fence again. Because it's not a fence that hopefully has to be touched very often. So we'll just try to cover it with hawthorn.
1: It's an expensive proposition though. When do you think you'll see the value of this fence? Because you don't have any livestock here.
0: As we still have 4 cows. Yeah. They're my wife's pets. Yeah. Got to have some cattle. No, you can't justify it. You can only justify it in the amenity of it and the looks as a hobby. Everything can be justified if it's a hobby. Plenty of people are maintaining their hedges very well simply by trimming them. But I think there comes a time when they maybe need some more attention and rejuvenation. And that would maybe be coppicing or laying. But the laying, yes, that's a very labour-intensive process.
1: This property has a really interesting history. Other than having some beautiful hawthorn hedges, what was here before you arrived?
0: Well, it used to be a sheep farm. And before then, back in the 1940s, it was the Hagley flax mill. The local farmers would grow flax. It would be brought here, then go through a retching process to produce fibre that was then spun into, I understand, military belts and backpacks and so on. It was before the age of synthetics, and the trade routes were disturbed because of Second World War, and they couldn't import all the flax that the military needed, so it had to be grown by the locals. And I understand the industry broke down in the mid-50s. It was simply not profitable. I have a newspaper clipping, and it details a meeting of flax growers around Hagley, Westbury, and one grower had said in that meeting that he had produced flax from day one and never turned a profit on it. So, of course, it broke down. And then the buildings were sold for removal, maybe 60s, 70s. And then we bought the place 3 years ago. And
1: any remnants left behind?
0: Yes, there's an old treatment shed for the retting process where they had to soak the flax for 3 days in lukewarm water and to make the outer parts of the stem rot. Then you can get the flax fibre out. That's left, and there's a big concrete water tank. Some old slabs available still. I'm using one of them as a storage area. And we're finding pipelines in the ground and concrete rubbish and everything, but we're getting there.
1: Piece of history that's multifaceted.
0: Yes. And I like the history, and certainly the concrete buildings that are left, they'll stay here.
2: Retired farmer Morten Jensen chatting about his property at Hagley and the hawthorn hedges he's looking after. We're going to continue the history theme. I'll take you to a stock route in the New South Wales Riverina next.
3: What do you get when you put a bunch of comedians, criminologists, and Australia's most compelling crimes on telly together? 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Turns out, funny people ask the best questions.
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2: 10 to 1, Richard Bailey will be along shortly to talk all things livestock. But before that, camels once carried wool, mail and supplies across Australia's outback. And this weekend, the Riverina is celebrating that history at the Good Old Days Festival in southern New South Wales. Organisers will also try to break the Australian record for a team of camels pulling a wool wagon. The current mark is 22, set at the festival 2 years ago. Pulling that off takes practice, and our reporter Emily Doak went out to a stock route near Barillon to see how it's done.
6: Rodney Sansom is getting ready to harness his camels.
7: Yeah, you can sit the camel down to put the harness on, because otherwise you have to be like 7 foot tall to get the harness on. So we sit them down, put the harness on, the collars go on, and then the halter steers the camel. We have some reins on some of the camels. We normally have reins on the leaders and the wheelers for a little bit of safety, and then we drive them with a whip as well, a bit like the bullock team.
6: Some have more to say about it than others.
7: This one's Henry, and he loves doing a bit of talking. But that's not necessarily saying he's angry. He's just talking to me like I'd come and talk to you. I've just pulled him around a bit. He says, oh, I don't know whether I want to go to work or not. It's all good in the long run.
6: Rodney's a cameleer, leading an attempt to break a record at the Good Old Days Festival at Barillon in the New South Wales Riverina this weekend.
7: There's about four different people got camels in this team. We've got to put 32 camels in a team. Yeah, we've got a big wagon, so hopefully it all goes well. We've had a few little practices here and there. It's a historical moment because we believe it's a world record type thing. But anyway, we're making memories as we go.
8: Now, it sounds easy. Just put 32 camels together and get them to pull a wagon. But I'm guessing there's much more to it than that.
7: You're dead right. About probably 10 or 20 people spent months and months getting camels together. Train them. Obviously spend years training camels, and they're the leaders and the wheelers and all that. But we've got young camels in here that we're getting ready for just this job. Yeah.
8: And in terms of training them to pull something like a wagon, is that completely different to, say, training them to take people on a walk down the beach?
7: They've got to get used to all the other camels. They've got to get used to all the drivers, and everything's got to work as planned. It's a big moment. It's a thrilling moment for us to do, I tell you.
9: Thirsty, Bubba, Milton, Andy, pull, walk up.
6: The sight of camels pulling a wagon isn't the only thing out of place on this dusty stock route. There's also the American accents.
10: Hi, my name is Valerie Crenshaw. I'm from the United States, in particular Kansas. We're right in the middle. I'm the Secretary General for the North American Camel Ranch Owners Association. I'm also a camel owner in the United States at my family's ranch, Shamrock Farms. 20 years ago, I got my first camels, and it was kind of a passion project in the beginning. But what we discovered is that obviously they're very good livestock, and so one of the things that we use them for is for land management. We're in the tall grass prairie, which is the grasslands of Kansas, where people fatten up their cattle, and we have a very special connection with our land and trying to keep the native prairie grasses. But what we found is over the years, invasive plants have moved in, whether they be trees or woody invasive or just noxious plants, and we discovered pretty quickly that camels like those. They like them more than the prairie grasses, and so we can use the camels in amongst our cattle herds to help us manage the land and keep those invasive plants in check.
6: Sleeping in swags, scones cooked on the campfire, and learning to drive wagons pulled by camels She says it's an opportunity to learn about Australia's history.
10: Australia does a very good job of embracing their history and bringing to life how camels started in this country and what they were used for. That's something we admire about the cameleers that live here in Australia.
6: Also here from Texas this time is Doug Baum. After working as a zookeeper, he found a way to combine his interests, history, camels and travel.
11: We host trips throughout the year that are always camel focused, be it Australia, India, Morocco, Egypt, Dubai and the UAE, you name it. If there's a camel there, we run trips for our members to learn more about camels and share the knowledge that people have of camels with our guests and our members.
8: Texas, obviously, cowboy culture rules supreme. Is there much interest in camels in Texas?
11: Camels remain enough.
6: Also here from Texas this time is Doug Baum. After working as a zookeeper, he found a way to combine his interests, history, camels and travel.
11: We host trips throughout the year that are always camel focused, be it Australia, India, Morocco, Egypt, Dubai and the UAE, you name it. If there's a camel there, we run trips for our members.

0: and our members.
1: Texas, obviously, cowboy culture rules supreme. Is there much interest in camels in Texas?
0: Camels remain a novelty in the U.S., and obviously to camel owners and camel enthusiasts and a historian like myself, that's to our chagrin. I would like to think that when people globally think of Texas, instead of cotton, crude, and cattle, we could add a fourth C, the camel.
2: Emily Doak with that report from the New South Wales Riverina. It's that time on a Wednesday where we check out on livestock markets with Richard Bailey. Hey, Richard.
3: G'day, Larissa. How are you going?
2: Good. How were cattle numbers this week at Perenna?
3: Yeah, there were a few more cattle than last week. 101 trade and grown cattle. Quite a few stores in amongst those. And as has been the case for a little while, not many really good quality cattle. The good quality trade cattle sold very well. Steers making 4.74 to 500 cents and heifers 4.30 to 4.92 cents. There were a few secondary steers, 3.50 to 3.85 cents a kilo. They were pretty crossy. No grown steers and bullocks to talk about. There was just a very small number of 25 cows, very few heavy cows included. These cows made 3.52 to 3.66 cents, leaner 306 to 3.20, and very lean 216 to 272 cents. So good quality cattle sold well. I thought the secondary cattle were a little bit cheaper.
2: And over in the sheep yards.
3: Okay, over there, 794 lambs, which is 350 more than last week. Still very small numbers, you know, it's that time of the year. There were just a few pens and new seasons lambs, and the best of these made $240 to $280 a head. And restockers bought a pen for $200. Then back into the old lambs. I thought these were just a little bit cheaper, but still sold pretty well. Heavy pens, $284 to $320 a head. Trade lambs, $234 to $260. Light trade, $210 to $234. And processors bought light lambs, $108 to $130, no doubt to go to the Middle East job. Restockers just bought a few. Restockers have started to get to a stage where I reckon they're worried about teeth in lambs, so they've sort of almost pulled out of the market. But they paid $172 to $222. Then over in the mutton yard, only 216 sheep. Extra heavy sheep made $200 to $232. Heavy at $202 to $214. And medium weights to $144 to $166 a head.
2: Okay, and hopefully Tony Briscoe will be back on deck for your Friday chat.
3: That'll be good.
2: Thank you, Richard. Have a great day.
3: Good on you, Larissa.
2: Livestock reporter Richard Bailey there. Let's find out what is coming up on Afternoons. G'day, Joel.
4: G'day there, Larry. I've got a fantastic book to talk about today. Now, this is by Riley Knight, who you might know as the host of Half-Assed History, which is a podcast that's been going for like 600 episodes where he just finds fascinating little stories from history. And this book is called The Most Interesting People You've Never Heard Of. And it's people in history who kind of deserve a place, but they are almost forgotten, that they don't really appear in popular history. And the stories are absolutely fascinating. Have you heard, for example, of Roland the Farter?
2: I have not.
4: He was a royal jester and who got given, you know, 30 acres was wealthy at the time. He got given 100 acres because of, he was a jester and his whole thing was he could fart on command. And, you know, we don't know much about his actual farting, but we know that he got given this huge tract of land and that the payment, the yearly rent he was required to give was a leap, a whistle and a fart.
2: Wow, I wonder what his diet was too.
4: Yeah, well, that's right. Well, it's more about muscle control. It's not actually dietary farting you're doing. It's something else going on.
2: Too much information, Joel.
4: So we're going to be talking about these fascinating people from history that you've never heard of today on the program. Now, we're also going to be talking about the credit card surcharge. So you know how you go to pay at the FPOS and there's a little post-it note taped to the machine going 2% surcharge, blah, blah, blah. Well, as of tomorrow, that's illegal. You can't do that anymore. The price is the price you pay because 2/3 of all of transactions now.

0: are being done on card, and it's pretty unfair for that to be penalised. We're going to find out what that means for us, what that means for prices and the economy.
1: And hopefully more money in your pocket. Thank you, Joel. That's all coming up from 1:30. That's it from me. Enjoy the rest of your afternoon. It's news time and 1 o'clock.
2: If it's happening in your town, you'll hear it on ABC Local Radio. 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

0: Good afternoon, Guy Stainer with ABC News. The new Federal Greens leadership team says they're excited to build the Greens into a mass movement across the country. New South Wales Senator David Shoebridge was today elected leader, with Steph Hodgins-May as his deputy after Larissa Waters stepped down from the top job earlier this week due to illness. Senator Shoebridge says it's an extraordinary time in politics and the Greens need to seize the moment.
1: Politicians aren't just here to deliver for their corporate donors or some US tech billionaire, or worse still, some foreign government with their militarisation plans for this country. Politics is here to serve Australians. We want to deliver that hope. This is the moment for the Greens to fill the vacuum.
0: Tasmania Police has launched an investigation into the discovery of a body at Glenorchy. A passerby contacted police after seeing a body in Humphreys Rivulet near Grove Road this morning. Detectives and specialist resources are at the scene, with people asked to avoid the area. An investigation is underway to determine the cause of death. Consumer prices are still rising at a rapid rate, according to new figures from the Australian Bureau of Statistics, driven by more expensive fuel and housing costs. David Chow reports.
2: The headline inflation rate rose to 4% in the year to August, up from the previous month's 3.5%. But underlying inflation, which strips out volatile energy prices, remained steady at 3.6% for the third month in a row. And that's the measure the Reserve Bank looks at more closely. Money markets and many economists are predicting the RBA may lift interest rates again in the next few months, though that would probably lead to higher unemployment and house prices falling even further.
0: Further pain may be on the way, with some economists predicting the Reserve Bank will lift interest rates again in November. Yesterday, the cash rate was lifted to 4.6%, its highest level in 15 years. The decision to lift rates was unanimous, with all nine members of the board voting in favour. Westpac's chief economist, Lucy Ellis, says the decision may not be as easy next time.
3: We think it's now more likely than not that they go in November. I do think there are going to be some differences of opinion in the board, because the labour market is actually easing a bit more than what the RBA had been forecasting.
0: Overseas, in Norway's parliament has begun public hearings on ties between diplomats and politicians and the late sex offender Jeffrey Epstein. It follows the release of millions of files by the US Department of Justice in January. Norway's former Prime Minister Torbjørn Jagland is among a number of prominent Norwegians with ties to Epstein and under police investigation on corruption accusations. Norway's Queen Mette Marit has apologised for her friendship with Epstein, but is not subject to the hearing. Back home in Brisbane, 2032 organisers have shortlisted the builders behind Lang Park and the Gabba to construct the city's planned Olympic Stadium. Megan Duncey reports.
4: The Games Independent Infrastructure and Coordination Authority is finalising the contract for the 63,000-seat stadium at Victoria Park. GICA has revealed a consortium between B6 Watpac and John Holland has progressed to the next stage of the tender process. The companies have delivered a host of venues, including Lang Park, the Gabba and Melbourne's Docklands Stadium. Olympics Minister Tim Mander says contract negotiations are continuing, with the price tag set to be revealed once a deal is reached.
5: $7.1 billion is the envelope that we're working within.
4: Construction is due to begin next year.
0: The Tasmania Devils have announced 18-year-old Hugh McCallum as their first homegrown AFL player. He was named at an event in Hobart last night alongside Victorian recruits Jake Miller, Angus Brown, Riley Stratford, Baxter Struck, Griffin Barker and Nate Jenkins, and Western Australian Axel Walsh. McCallum is a winger from Clarence who injured his knee this year and will bypass the AFL draft to join the Devils next year. He says it's a dream come true to play for his home state.
6: Yeah, I could have nominated this year to go on the draft and get picked up elsewhere, but no, when Tassie said that they'll take me, I was definitely not saying no to that. So, yeah, it was awesome.
0: To Tasmania's weather, there's a strong wind warning for the southeast and southwest coasts. For the state today, showers statewide, although little falling about the east and southeast, north to northeasterly winds. In the population centres, it's currently 13 degrees in Burnie, 15 in Devonport, 16 in Launceston, and right now it's 24 degrees in Hobart. ABC News.
7: Hello and welcome to The World Today. I'm Stephanie Smale, coming to you from the lands of the Turrbal and Yuggera people in Brisbane. This Wednesday, while Australia tries to tighten AI security, US tech giants get the job of policing themselves. And the glamour and grit of a sold-out drag show in one of Australia's conservative heartlands.
8: Even though I'm a beautiful woman, that the moment I open my mouth and they hear that I'm a bogan, they're much more comfortable. They know what they're in for.
9: To have this representation just shows that it doesn't matter where you are, that you're supported.
7: The Reserve Bank of Australia's decision to lift interest rates to a 15-year high has reignited the political fight about how to bring down inflation. The opposition is calling for the government to lower spending, while Labor argues international factors are still the driving force. For borrowers, the cash rate of 4.6% means repayments are up an average of nearly $100 a month. And there's concern about the impact on renters too. Kimberly Price reports.
10: 25-year-old Claire has spent the past 2.5 years saving for a house with her partner.
11: We've missed out on leave, like going on holiday, leaving town, seeing family interstate to just try and offset the cost of buying a house.
10: The couple are moving from Alice Springs to Darwin soon and are hoping to buy their first home there.
11: We have been able to save up a deposit of like roughly $100,000, but with the new like rate rises and stuff, our like borrowing power has been significantly reduce.
10: Yesterday's announcement that interest rates were rising to 4.6%, the highest cash rate level since 2011, has Claire worried.
11: We'll probably have to rent until we can afford to buy. So I am significantly concerned that the flow-on effect of these higher interest rates and higher mortgages will just equal higher rental costs. We just want somewhere to live that's our own.
10: While announcing the rate hike, Reserve Bank of Australia Governor Michelle Bullock pointed to international and domestic pressures.
12: Inflation is too high. Domestic spending and investment have been stronger than expected, despite weak sentiment and the softening in housing market conditions. The conflict in the Middle East has escalated again in recent weeks. Separately, the global AI investment boom has driven significant price rises.
10: The federal government maintains that international conflicts are the driver of the interest rate rise. Prime Minister Anthony Albanese says his government is making savings.
13: We've had $178 billion of savings. Every single economic statement that we have handed down has had savings.
10: But not everyone agrees. In an interview with the Institute of Public Affairs, the former RBA Governor Philip Lowe argued the government needs to rein in spending.
14: So now we find ourselves running sizable budget deficits at a time where we're at full employment and commodity prices are very high. We should be running sizable surpluses. So what we're doing now is spending today and leaving the debt for our kids.
10: It's an argument backed by opposition leader Angus Taylor.
15: If all of the spending that the government has committed to since they've been in government was offset, we would have a $22 billion surplus right now, and we would have much lower interest rates on the Reserve Bank's own models. So that is very clear, and that is a rule we will put in place on getting into government.
10: Dr. Angel Zhong, a professor of finance at RMIT University, says interest rates won't simply be lowered by cutting government spending.
16: When you have government spending boosting demand in the economy, it could make the inflation challenge more difficult. But in today's increasingly internationally connected market, government spending is also affected by geopolitical conflict. I would just say that they are two very important factors.
10: And she says another interest rate rise for 2026 isn't off the table.
16: My guess is there's a 50-50 chance because we really need to wait for the impact of this rate high on the inflation trend to see whether there will be another rate hike.
10: The RBA board will next meet in the first week of November.
7: Kimberly Price reporting. And the latest data from the Australian Bureau of Statistics shows Australia's inflation rate rose to 4% in the year to August. Business correspondent Michael Yander has been crunching the figures. Michael, thanks for joining us. What do these numbers say about inflation?
17: If you had to sum it up, you'd say it's not great, but it's not getting worse. And so that is the comfort from these August figures from the Bureau of Statistics. There were fears that we'd see a much bigger blowout in inflation, and we did see in annual terms the inflation rate go from 3.5% in July to 4% in August, but a lot of that is due to base effects and a lot of it is due to imported inflation from a surge in the cost of fuel due to the worsening of the conflict in the Middle East. What we did see is so-called tradable goods contributing a lot to the monthly increase in inflation. The domestic drivers of inflation, while still too high, the non-tradable area and also the services area, still too high on an annual basis, but not getting worse. And certainly I think the market has interpreted that as being of some comfort to the RBA, particularly given that they moved in advance yesterday by raising interest rates to try and head off these domestic inflation pressures.
7: So what does this mean for the next RBA meeting in November then, and even beyond that?
17: So a lot of the talk yesterday, and we certainly have seen changes in forecasts from some of the banks, notably Westpac's chief economist, who used to work at the Reserve Bank, now forecasting a November rate increase. But that's now not the market view. The market view is less than a 20% chance after these inflation figures that the Reserve Bank will follow up with another rate increase in November. That's considerably down on where it was. And that is because there are signs that some of the domestic inflation pressures that have been concerning the Reserve Bank may have stabilised. And given that they've just moved to raise rates again, and remember that rate rises take, as the Reserve Bank governor reiterated yesterday, somewhere between 12 and 18 months to have their full effect on economic growth and inflation. Given that, the fact they've moved in advance and that there are already signs that some of these domestic inflation pressures may be stabilising is what's given the market some increased optimism that the Reserve Bank may either be done or at the very least can afford to wait a bit longer and see how things are going before it needs to move again.
7: So a bit of good news there. And we're hearing a lot of debate about the drivers of inflation. Is it clear to you what's behind these numbers today?
17: Well, certainly for this particular month, the clear drivers were in the housing sector. So the cost of new building is a major driver over the past year, as we've had a bit of a housing boom, which, you know, governments, state and federal have wanted to build more homes, but that's colliding with the data center construction boom and really pushing up construction costs, and that showed up in these figures. Of course, now the housing market's entered a downturn, so that may ease pressure on those new building costs going forward. We've also seen the pressure of imported fuel prices and some electricity costs starting to feed through into the inflation figures again. But the, you know, a massive driver for the past month has been an increase in transport costs, and that is entirely due to the rise in fuel prices that we've seen as the conflict in the Middle East has worsened.
7: Michael Yander. 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Just search for The World Today. As Australian authorities hunt for ways to control the booming AI industry, the United States is taking a vastly different approach. President Donald Trump has signed a voluntary accord with some of the biggest names in tech, giving them the right to police themselves. And he's downplaying worries the plan could go wrong, as Tanya Dendrinos reports.
18: Forget the space race, it's the artificial intelligence, or, according to US President Donald Trump, superintelligence race. He wants America to win.
19: We have a very big lead and we're going to keep our lead.
18: Sitting at the centre of a long boardroom table in the White House, President Trump was full of praise for the who's who of the tech game he was flanked by and their ambitions.
19: There are those that say it's bigger than the Industrial Revolution. Now, I don't know if that's so, but everyone seems to think it is.
18: The meeting was designed to hold a strategic advantage and discuss regulation in the space, but that responsibility, it seems, will largely fall on the tech companies themselves.
19: I'm seeing tremendous self-policing. and they understand that they have to self-police.
18: Donald Trump signing a joint commitment alongside the leaders of Google, Anthropic, Meta, OpenAI, XAI and NVIDIA. As for whether it will be binding in any way...
19: I think it's morally binding, yeah.
18: When challenged, the president downplayed concerns around risk.
19: But their companies are at stake. If something goes wrong, their companies are at stake. They're not going to let that happen.
20: Issues to humanity.
19: This is going to be all for the good, and we're going to have it be nice and safe. And they're really going to be policing each other.
18: Anthropic CEO Dario Amodei has been vocal about the threats that AI poses and the need to mitigate them.
21: AI has incredible benefits, but I think the technology has very real risks. And, you know, the mechanism, how we address those risks, is still under discussion.
18: Meta CEO Mark Zuckerberg explains the accord the leaders have signed up to.
22: We drafted a set of principles and commitments around building robust internal controls and detecting if there are any issues with the technology, coupled with multiple layers of auditing and controls.
18: Sam Spencer is the CEO of Aristotle Metadata and an adjunct professor in data governance at the University of Canberra. He's not convinced about a self-policing model.
23: Self-regulation through industry has been fraught with errors. It's been fraught with under-observation of regulatory, you know, issues in the past. And I think, you know, when you layer on top of that companies that are coming out and saying our products are going to destroy the world, somebody needs to step in and stop us. No, you cannot trust these people.
18: Australia is looking to take a vastly different approach. Revelations last week of an OpenAI Medicare portal breach back in June has prompted the government to bolster its cybersecurity systems, while it's also pushing for tougher rules to force companies to immediately report rogue AI incidents and breaches. Home Affairs has now issued a directive to all government departments and agencies to conduct an urgent review of their cyber systems. Richard Marles is the Deputy Prime Minister.
24: We are very clear about where we stand on this. We need to be seeing guardrails put in place, and we need to see that this technology is developed in a safe way.
18: Abigail Bradshaw is the Director General of the Australian Signals Directorate. She says while OpenAI's apology yesterday was needed, it's the company's commitment to doing better that's more important.
25: Things like reporting early. There is an undertaking to provide preliminary findings rather than waiting until substantial technical work is finalised, which can take time. There is an undertaking, actually quite a substantial one, to actually pause the release of the next model to ensure that the guardrails are right. And there are really enormous undertakings there in terms of the practical support, not only to affected entities but to others.
18: The government has committed to introducing legislation to set out national AI standards and guardrails before the end of the year.
7: Tanya Dendrinos there. The Federal Greens have a new leader. The 11-member party room met in Sydney today and selected New South Wales Senator David Shoebridge to replace Queensland Senator Larissa Waters, who stepped down this week due to illness after 16 months in the role. Political reporter Jake Evans joins us now from Parliament House in Canberra. Jake, who else ran for the leadership?
26: G'day, yes. Well, in an unusual circumstance, we can actually answer that question. Normally, these Greens leadership processes are very secretive, and typically they're also done by consensus, is not normally a formal ballot, but for maybe the first time in the party's history, we do actually have not only a ballot, but the numbers. David Shoebridge, the clear lead in the party room of only 11 people, 6 votes to him, 3 to Maureen Faruqi, and 2 to Sarah Hanson-Young on the so-called primary votes once preferenced. David Shoebridge received 7 of the 11 votes and Maureen 4. So David Shoebridge will be the next Greens leader with a clear show of support from his party room there, with Steph Hodgins-May, who entered Parliament only 2 years ago, running and now his deputy, and she also received clear support from the party room with Jordan Steele John and the very recently installed Vanessa Blyer, also both putting their hands up for that deputy role, but not successful.
7: And what direction is David Shoebridge saying he'll be taking the party in?
26: Yeah, so look, David Shoebridge and Steph Hodgins-May are actually up speaking right now, but yesterday we got a taste from him of where he wants to take the party, and one of the clear pictures emerging is that the Greens will be much more critical of Labor and Labor's approach after, David Shoebridge's words, 4 years of Labor, things getting harder, not easier in that time. Since, you know, the big question for all parties at the moment, including the Greens, is how to respond to this surge in support for One Nation. The Greens haven't seen much of the frustration with the major parties translate to them, but David Shoebridge up today saying, well, you know, under him, he wants that to change. He won't be seeking to make Labor better. He'll be seeking to replace them. So very, very clear that we're going to see a step up in, I think, maybe a more aggressive strategy from the Greens from this point on. Certainly sources were telling the ABC that whoever was chosen today was going to face more pressure from the party to take both the government and this push towards One Nation on more firmly and more head on.
7: Jake Evans at Parliament House in Canberra, thank you. Here is the newly elected Greens leader, New South Wales Senator David Shoebridge, speaking in Sydney.
1: The Greens need to seize this moment because politics demands this of us. We have a national housing crisis. And for years now, the Australian Greens have been saying to the government, work with us and build the houses that people need to put a safe, secure roof over their heads. And what has become so clear after 4 years of this government and years before is that we are not here to make the Labor Party any better. The Greens are here to replace them.
7: It's being described as the biggest scandal in the history of the English Premier League. One of the world's biggest football clubs, Manchester City, has been found guilty of cheating to the tune of $1.7 billion. The club has had a meteoric rise since 2008, but the revelations blow a hole in the legitimacy of everything it's achieved. David Sparks has more.
2: Oh, we've survived, Scars, and there it is!
3: The rise of Manchester City over the past 20 years has been one of football's great stories.
2: Manchester City! Can you believe it?
3: Up until 2008, it had spent its history living in the shadow of its big brother, Manchester United. But now, the smaller sibling has grown into a giant after it was bought by a member of the Abu Dhabi royal family. Man City has won everything again and again. But now, the club is in disgrace and English football fans are in shock.
4: Oh, I think they'll get a transfer ban. I think they'll get no money next season. I think they'll get relegated.
5: I think the league's big enough as it is without Man City. I think the league's big enough to survive, yeah.
3: The cheating revolves around sham contracts for sponsorship deals over 9 years from 2009. During that period, the club reported it had received from sponsors £830 million sterling. That's about $1.7 billion Australian dollars. It was true that they had received that money, but they'd lied about where it had come from. Stefan Borson is a sports finance and law expert at McCarthy Denning.
6: It's an absolutely incredible development, I think, in terms of the words they used, sham, dishonesty.
3: The truth was, only a small amount of that $1.7 billion had come from sponsors. The rest were simply dodgy payments secretly made to the club by its owners. That's a big problem because the league has strict rules preventing super-rich owners from pumping too much of their own money into clubs, a practice that leads to an unfair platform for other clubs, leading spending on players and managers to spiral out of control.
6: We are talking here about such a vast amount of money in the way, given the way that it's been measured. The total over the 10 years is close to £1 billion. So 830 of it, around about that, are on sponsorships. And we're talking about an impact over so many seasons with such a huge amount that it seems impossible that we don't have very dramatic consequences, even above and beyond relegation, financial penalties and other inquiries and investigations that will flow from that. So that's why I say, you know, these are seismic moments.
3: In 2008, the club was bought by Sheikh Mansour bin Zayed Al Nahyan, a member of Abu Dhabi's royal family. Up to that point, it had only won two league titles in its history. But since then, it's won the Premier League 8 times and won Europe's UEFA Champions League in 2023. The independent commission set up by the Premier League has found Manchester City guilty of more than 100 breaches. Manchester City denies any wrongdoing, and its chief executive, Ferran Soriano, addressed staff in a video.
0: This has gone for so long that it's important to remind ourselves that the whole Premier League case against us is based on a single false accusation.
3: It's not clear what the penalty will be for Man City's infringements. It's possible they'll have Premiership points taken away, or that they'll be suspended from the Premier League, or relegated to a lower tier of the English football system. Manchester City has until the 2nd of October to appeal the verdict.
7: David Sparks reporting. A group of drag queens has taken their heels on the highway to one of Australia's conservative heartlands, selling out a show at a country pub. They've harnessed the power of sequins and style to bring an enthusiastic central Queensland crowd together. Jacob Gamble has this story from Emerald.
8: It's 8 o'clock on a Saturday night in Emerald, but this country pub isn't holding a typical trivia night. Instead, twirling in a wavy brunette wig and gold mini dress, drag queen Leisha Luck takes to the stage.
9: I think I might kick it off with a bit of a number, should I?
8: Sitting 3.5 hours west of Rockhampton in Queensland, this country pub is a far cry from the queer clubs on Sydney's Oxford Street or Melbourne's Smith Street.
11: Even though I'm a very beautiful woman, that the moment I open my mouth and they hear that I'm a bogan, they're much more comfortable. They know what they're in for.
8: Leisha has been performing for 6 years in central Queensland and reckons the audiences have been largely welcoming.
9: We all know the etiquette when a queen comes out on stage, you're f***ing screaming!
8: Emerald Theatre director Bailey Simpson says he's stoked to have the drag queens in town, and it means a lot to the queer community.
12: In an outback rural community, to have this representation just shows that it doesn't matter where you are, that you're supported.
8: Drag in central Queensland has a colourful history that stretches back to the 1980s.
13: We would pass as reasonably female, and we went to the Rockhampton show one year in full drag with a group of girls, and no one clocked us once.
8: Luke Shaw was born and raised in Rockhampton. He remembers packing out the old post office hotel with a 100-strong crowd, running a LGBTQIA plus night called Venus Rising.
13: It was a bit of a push at first. Like, some venues didn't want to be associated with that either because of the stigma then, like, oh, that's the gay bar, which could be perceived as a harmful brand in the early 2000s in a regional area like Rockhampton.
8: David Miles from Headspace has worked for over a decade in central Queensland in youth mental health.
20: So we hear from young people who feel at times disconnected from queer culture living regionally and in central Queensland. We often hear they are quite isolated as well. We know that young people, particularly regionally, have to change how they dress or may not dress the way they want or the way they speak or the way they move because they're not safe to share who they are entirely.
8: David says positive representation of queer culture is key in helping young people feel connected to their identity and community.
20: So it's quite isolating growing up in a regional area and not being able to kind of, you have the support of the connections as you are kind of exploring your gender or sexual identity and coming to terms with that kind of stuff.
8: Leisha Luck hopes her country shows can help other queer people feel more safe, closer to home.
11: The young little queerlings will move away from country towns because they don't feel like there's a space for them here. I want them to know that there is spaces for them here. The main objective is just to entertain and just be an idiot, a beautiful idiot.
9: Should I do a number?
7: Yeah! Performer Leisha Luck ending that report by Jacob Gamble. And that's all from the World Today team for this Wednesday. Barbara Miller and the PM team will be along this evening. Thanks for your company. Hope you can join us at the same time tomorrow. I'm Stephanie Smale. Have a great afternoon.

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1: I love it. I love it. I've been rocking out to a bit of Wolf Brothers, to...
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4: 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Joel Reinberger for Afternoons.
5: G'day there. Just letting you know, if you're in Hobart, there may be a little bit of a smoke haze over the city. The fire service are conducting a fuel reduction burn at the Lee in Kingborough as part of the statewide fuel reduction program. So you may find there's a little bit of smoke around the Lee, maybe around Taruna, Mount Nelson, Ridgeway, places like that as well. Of course, access to that area is going to be restricted for you at the moment, but just be aware of that smoke. Stay out of it as you need to. Coming up on the program this afternoon, I've got this fantastic book, one of those books that you can just open at almost any page, commence reading, and be fascinated and find it funny. It's called The Most Interesting People You've Never Heard Of, Whose Stories Will Astound You. It's by Riley Knight, who is the host of A Half-Assed History, which is a podcast about history. And Riley's just connected together their favourite stories. And they actually say, you know, what is history? It's a bunch of stories that we've decided are worth remembering. And these are people that Riley thinks are worth remembering, maybe a little more popular than they are. And I love that the very first person in there is A. Nasir. So this is somebody who 4,000 years ago sold bad quality copper. And the earliest known customer complaints in history, and there's actually several of them that still exist, are complaints about the quality of A. Nasir's copper. From 4,000 years ago. And there's, you know, full letters of complaint from people about how terrible his copper is and how you said this was high-quality copper and it's not. It's terrible. Hilarious. But, you know, this is someone who should be remembered for being a rip-off merchant, as apparently he was. But a whole lot of fascinating historical characters we're going to get into with Riley a little bit later in the program. We're also going to be talking about the credit card surcharge. How many times have you stepped into a shop and you go to present your card, and when they bring the little FPOS terminal over to you, there's a note sticky taped to it saying 2.5% surcharge, 3% for American Express for credit cards, blah, blah, blah. Well, that was actually kind of fair enough because, you know, it costs the store to do that transaction via the credit card. But what the government has said is that was fair enough 20 years ago when 3/4 of all transactions happened through cash and cards were the exception. Well, particularly after COVID, cards are the norm. 2/3 of all transactions now happen on a card. So it's not really fair to sting people extra for cards when it's the way that most people expect to pay. And in fact, a lot of the time, it's the only way you can pay is via card. So the governor said, no more of that, no more surcharge, which what it's going to mean is that all of those cafes and little stores particularly, they're going to be just upping their prices because they kind of have to in order to pay back the credit card companies for the amount they're taking out. So we're going to talk about what that means for you, what that's going to mean for prices, what that's going to mean for inflation. Inflation has been relatively high in Australia in the last year, so here's another little nudge to inflation as if fuel prices weren't enough. We'll discuss that with Dr. Meg Elkins a little while later. She's an economist, but she's a behavioural economist. So talking about how people react to things and what that then does to the economy, why people react the way they do. She's quite fascinating. First, though, do you remember the class clown, the kid who would shout out something ridiculous at exactly the right moment to cause maximum chaos. Maybe you even were that kid. They were actually demonstrating a life skill. And ABC TV has taken half a dozen of those kids, now all grown up, and put them back into school. It's called Class Clowns, and it starts on ABC TV and iView tonight.
4: Disruptive. Attention-seeking. Rule-breaking. I'm Principal Julia Morris, and six of your favourite comedians are about to get schooled. Amelia Egghart. Separated into three houses, competing for one coveted cup.
2: This show's supposed to be funny, but I just want to win. Hmm?
4: Welcome to Class Clowns.
5: Comedian and writer Becky Lucas has been putting on her uniform for the show. Hello, Becky. How are you doing?
3: I'm well, thank you. How are you?
5: I'm good. A disruptive, attention-seeking and rule-breaking, is that you?
3: You know, there was never any malice behind, you know, my antics at school. I always felt like I was a big laugher. Like, I still got sent out of class for laughing in year 12. Which I think was, you know, past the limit. Really?
5: Year 12. By then. The other kids are starting to take it seriously and looking at you askew at that point, aren't they?
3: I know, but I guess it was a good kind of plan, really, because I ended up being a comedian, so actually was focusing on the future.
5: That's right. Now were you laughing at your own jokes? Because that's how you know you're really a comedian, Becky.
3: You know what? That is one of my worst traits, and I really do laugh at my own jokes. I did a show a while ago where you couldn't laugh. It was they put a bunch of comedians in a room, and you were called Last One Laughing.
5: Yep,
3: you were not supposed to laugh, and I got myself out because I laughed at my own jokes. I'm doing it now. I'm laughing at the retelling of a story.
5: Now can I ask, what was the joke that was so good you got yourself out of Last One Laughing?
3: Oh, look, I don't know. It was some little quip, you know. It wasn't even that funny. That's the worst thing. It doesn't have to be. It just came from my mouth. So it's hilarious.
5: This is a safe space, Becky, so I'm going to admit that I laugh at my own jokes. And my wife looks at me and quotes Kath and Kim at me and says, "You're loving yourself sick at the moment, aren't you?"
3: Yeah. Well, who's the better audience? You know, like, I know exactly where I'm coming from. I'm the perfect person to laugh at the jokes I make. So,
5: now how does Class Clowns work? Give us the rundown of the show.
3: So basically, there's six of us, six comedians. Wait, is it five? Yeah, six comedians, and we got put
5: you can't count to six, Becky Lucas. This is what happened to your education.
3: I did so badly in the maths; it's embarrassing. But we got put into different teams. So I was the cane toads because I'm from Queensland.
5: Mm-hmm.
3: I think that was. And Matt O'Kine and I actually went to school together. We went to Brisbane State High. And then there's the Redbacks, and there's another team called the cane. The Redbacks, the Cane Toads, and the Tin Chickens.
5: Yep, yep.
3: And so we would just do different, you know, topics. Like we'd do history and physics and PE, and Julia Morris was the principal. And it was funny, like, I didn't take school seriously when I was at school. But it was strange how I really did get overcome with this sense of wanting to win. Because it was based on, you know, winning marks and eventually winning the big cup or whatever. And I would really, the sort of dedication and competition I probably needed at school, I found.
5: Was it more important to be funny as you went or to win?
3: Yeah, I mean, you always want to be funny. But I do think that you can be funnier when you care. You know, like when everyone actually has a bit of, they actually care and they want it, things do become funnier. Like if we're all in there going, oh, I don't really care. It was funny as the competition developed. We all were really trying.
5: Yeah, Luke McGregor having skin in the game, it just becomes something you want to bite at, doesn't it?
3: Totally. Oh, he was so wonderful. And I just got to watch some of the episodes. And sometimes you do a TV show and you look at it and you go, oh, I hope no one sees it. But this show is really funny. I really, like, I really enjoyed everyone's really good on it. And we all had so much fun together. It was fun. It was good. I think people will enjoy it.
5: This is comedian and writer Becky Lucas, who's a part of Class Clowns, which is a TV show coming on to ABC TV and iView tonight. And you're listening to her on 936 ABC Hobart and ABC Northern Tasmania. I'm Joel Reinberger, your host of Afternoons. Now, what subject was your strength at school, Becky?
3: It was English. I'm persuasive with my words. Very good at English and pretty bad at everything else.
5: Okay.
3: But something I learned was that, you know, I was good at English because I was a good reader and I could do it. And I think something I learned on the show was whenever I was I was in something that I didn't understand, I really shut down. I actually probably had the ability to be good at other things, but there's something like, you know, if I wasn't good at it immediately, I was unable to, you know, tackle it.
5: Yeah.
3: And learn it. And I think, it was an interesting insight into myself because I always just thought, I'm good at English, but I think that's just because I could do it and my confidence was never rocked.
5: Yeah, yeah.
3: It was good. It was good to have, genuine insights about what went wrong at school for me.
5: Yeah, it can be a thing that if you're a clever kid, the first time you have to try hard at something and don't immediately understand it, you just think it's terrible, I'm a failure, I can't do that, rather than thinking,
3: really?
5: I can do that if I apply myself to it. You've never had to try before, so trying's kind of beyond you.
3: Yeah, I realised that I never learnt how to learn.
5: Yeah. Yep.
3: Which is big thing. And it's something, it was good actually to have that realization because I have a son and I see it now, how it can be quite stressful when they can't do something. It was actually very, very insightful. An insightful experience.
5: Now, was there a PE activity, which I imagine would stump all comedians?
3: Yeah, there was a PE. I don't know how much to give away, but there was a tug of war. And it was a team versus 12 kids in year one.
5: How did you do with that?
3: Comedians. Well, that was Luke McGregor and Bron Lewis had those two, so I won't tell you how it went, but you'll have to tune in to see. Do you think you could? How do you think you would go against 12 year ones?
5: Oh, I'd smash them. No mercy. No mercy.
3: Yeah, that's what you think. They're surprisingly strong.
5: Now, how did teacher Bron Lewis cope with being schooled again?
3: She was pretty, you can see why she's a comedian now. she had some funny stories about teaching. It definitely made me question whether we do need to pay teachers more. No, I'm kidding. We definitely should. But no, she was great. Honestly, I just think everyone was so funny in there, and it was so much fun making the show, and I think that does tend to translate into an enjoyable viewing experience.
5: Becky Lucas, when are you going to be coming and doing some stand-up in Tassie again?
3: No, soon. Actually, I'm pregnant again, so probably not for a while, if you want the truth.
5: Quick, before you pop, Becky, before you pop, get down here.
3: Yeah, if someone wants to get me next year, send me an email.
5: You'll be very glad for an escape from the children at that point, won't you?
3: Absolutely. Go to work.
5: Cheers, Becky. Good to talk to you.
3: Yeah, nice to talk to you.
5: Thank you.
3: Yeah.
5: Becky Lucas there, comedian and writer. Class Clowns on ABC TV and iView from tonight.
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0: 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Afternoons with Joel Reinberger.
5: Barney asked me to check that smoke alert with the TFS, saying that planned burn has been postponed. And you are absolutely right, Barney. Today's planned burn at the Lee in Kingborough has been postponed because updated forecasts showed conditions would not support a safe and effective burn. So you have a little bit too much wind. As we found a couple of weekends ago, things can get out of control very quickly. So the fireys say they reassess conditions right up to the day, and if the weather changes, well, the burn gets postponed at short notice. So you can ignore that burn notice that I told you about a little bit earlier. David says, hey team, just something to put on your radar and on the calendar. Stanley is having a bicentennial celebration of what life was like as Stanley became a prominent port town. Various events across the town over the last weekend in October, including a demonstration day at the recreation ground. More info at the Stanley Museum Facebook site. Well, David, every Wednesday we talk to a museum in Tasmania and they bring an item onto the show to highlight a little piece of Tasmanian history for us. And we often have TVAG, QVMAG, the Maritime Museum, and then there's a wild card at the end of the month where we get one of the smaller museums, which is kind of what we're doing today as well. We've got the Deloraine and Districts Folk Museum on today. There's no reason whatsoever we couldn't have Stanley Museum on towards the end of October, which would highlight that nicely. We'll make a little note and come back to you about that. A little bit of music now. And look, it's got to be a John Farnham song, not because we know John Farnham's unwell and there was the big tribute, etc. This is because it is the 40th anniversary today of Whispering Jack, which was John Farnham's comeback album. He'd been the absolute darling of music of the 70s, but he was kind of daggy by the 80s and not kind of popular anymore, particularly not with young people. But there were people who believed in him. And the album Whispering Jack was the greatest investment ever for Glenn Wheatley. So Glenn, of course, was in the Master's Apprentices as a well-known musical manager, etc. He was one of the people behind Delta Goodrum's career. But he was John Farnham's manager, and apparently he mortgaged his home to pay for the recording of Whispering Jack because he had that much belief in John Farnham and in a new direction. And the songs that John got from all these various places were really good. And it ended up being, you know, the third best-selling album in Australia ever, indicating it's over 1.68 million copies of this album sold in Australia, and it goes towards 2 million when you look at worldwide sales. An absolute smashing success, and this, of course, being the song from it.

0: The song I think John Farnham will be most remembered for. You're the Voice on 936 ABC Hobart and ABC Northern Tasmania. As we celebrate that 40th anniversary of that album, that incredible comeback album of John Farnham's there, Whispering Jack.
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0: Do you know what sepsis is? It's an infection that often comes from an injury. It can be caused by bacteria, or it could be caused by fungus, or it could be caused by virus, it can be caused by parasites. All sorts of things can give you sepsis. And it's one of those things that people see the signs of sepsis in them and they go, oh, I'm feeling a bit wobbly, but I'll see if I'm okay tomorrow. And yet, really, it's one of those things that if you see those signs, you should be heading straight to hospital. It's like chest pains. It's like losing a liter of blood. There are certain things which just demand you go to the hospital, and sepsis is one of those. So we're going to be talking about sepsis and where it comes from and how to recognise it. And hopefully, because the vast majority of Australians don't understand what it is and don't understand, what the signs and symptoms are. So we're going to help you with some of that information in a little while. Now, the Spring Crafty D-Stash Market is a community market for pre-loved craft supplies. It's on this Sunday in North Hobart. One of the stallholders met with our roving reporter, Andy Gall, and began by showing him their doll's house.
5: As we look at this doll's house, it's got so many fine details. You've got Persian rugs that are about the size of an A4 piece of paper, and they're so detailed. Tell us about them.
6: Well, that particular one, the biggest one, is a copy of what was our childhood carpets. I grew up.
5: Oh, really?
6: And
0: if Australians don't understand what it is and don't understand, what the signs and symptoms are. So we're going to help you with some of that information in a little while. Now, the Spring Crafty D-Stash Market is a community market for pre-loved craft supplies. It's on this Sunday in North Hobart. One of the stallholders met with our roving reporter, Andy Gall, and began by showing him their doll's house.
5: As we look at this doll's

0: managed to work out a pattern, and it took me 20 years, but I finally got there and stitched it. And
1: listen to this as well, Dave. Right, here's a chest of drawers, which is about, what, 5 centimetres tall? And I'm just going to try and open the drawer and see if you can pick it up on the microphone. That's a tiny, tiny drawer opening in the doll's house. There's a rocking chair. There's so many beautiful things in there. It's an extraordinary piece of... And when did you start getting into making miniatures?
0: Well, I was a porcelain doll maker originally, and we went to England on a teacher exchange.
1: Yeah.
0: And we called in a miniature show because I thought it might be interesting. And my husband said, right, well, we'll have an hour here, and then we'll, and our three boys will go somewhere else. And I walked in and I said, I don't care what you're doing for the rest of the day, but this place is full of adults who are building dolls' houses for their own benefit, not for children.
1: Did you have a doll's house when you were a child then?
0: Yes, yeah. My mother had made me a doll's house, and I still have the curtains I made for that when I was 4.
1: Oh, right, okay. Yeah. It's a beautiful thing. The Crafty D/Market. Tell us about that. You've got a stall this year.
0: I'm having a stall. They came up with a brilliant idea. It's the third one they've had. They offer to create your crafty stash.
1: Mm. So you've built up, let's go, just walk around your house a little bit. We're in Blackman's Bay with Jan. And as I come over to this part of the lounge room, a considerable amount of boxes full of craft materials that you would expect to find. Loads of different bits of cut-off materials. There's felt, there's all sorts of yarn, and some of this stuff is going to be in your stall, yeah?
0: This is getting ready for the stall. There's all sorts of different crafts, and it's a good chance, apparently, to get together and meet other crafty people.
1: So you'll be able to meet like-minded individuals down here who can talk about things that they're making. And it's the Crafty D-Stash Market. And it's on Sunday. It starts at 10 a.m, goes through till 2 o'clock in the afternoon. And it's inside the old warehouse, which is 16 Smith Street in North Hobart. And Jan, you'll be there, one of the stalls. What's the joy that you get from interacting with other craft people?
0: Well, you always come up with new ideas and you meet people whose minds work the same way.
1: What projects are you working on at the moment? So I'm in your lounge room. You've got something that's attached to an arm of your chair. It looks like you're making some sort of drum skin, but it's not a drum skin, would it?
0: That's another carpet coming up.
1: Another miniature carpet, yeah. Being mass-produced here at Jan's
0: place. I have a 3D printout of myself.
1: What?
0: A 3D printout of myself, and that carpet's to go in a scene that will have my mini-me looking at a miniature doll's house, which is a copy of an old English doll's house, which is fully furnished.
1: So you can have a recreation of your image in a carpet?
0: No. That's the carpet goes in front of the image.
1: I'll say, I hear it. You're getting something out of the box. Sorry, Dave, talking with yourselves while Jan looks in his
2: No,
1: box.
2: That's okay.
1: And oh, well, that's you. You've made a little figurine of yourself.
0: I didn't make it. I had it done as a 3D print. It's absolutely amazing. I had it done in the States when I went to one of the big miniature shows.
1: Oh, America is way ahead. So it's a bit like...
0: No, you can have it done in Australia.
1: Oh, well, it's like in Star Wars, you know, when they get that projection of Princess Leia that comes out of C-3PO or R2-D2, is it a little... and it's like that. You've got a little model, a doll of yourself. Oh,
0: yeah.
1: Oh, Dave, the breakfast show. Come on, the breakfast team. We should all have a little dolls of ourselves, mate.
2: Jan, David here. I live with crafters, like passionate crafters. I'm not one myself, but are they all sort of natural hoarders? Is this the solution to that, Jan?
0: I think it's an essential part of it. I've yet to meet a crafter that doesn't have a good supply for at least one craft. And when you do multiple crafts, the stash expands.
2: Yeah,
1: I'm talking out of school here, but your partner, Ross, has got a real spring in his step this morning because he sees all these boxes get filled with...
0: He will be delighted. He keeps saying, I hope it all sells. But at the prices I'm putting on it, I'm pretty sure they'll sell $1 and $2 and $3.
1: All right. Hey, Jan, lovely to talk to you, and thanks very much for showing us around. And the doll's house is exquisite, so thank you for your time. But just quickly, it's the Crafty D-Stash Market, a community market for pre-loved craft supplies. This Sunday, 10 till 2, and it's 16 Smith Street, North Hobart.
0: Thank you very much.
3: And if you're going, they've asked, can you please bring cash in small denominations? There's a lot of the people don't have card facilities, so a bit of cash is going to be useful there. We'll be talking about cash versus cards a little bit later in the program and the economics around those.
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0: afternoon, Guy Steiner with ABC News. The general manager of the Near Star Port Pirie smelter says there's a risk of job losses if further funding for Near Star is not secured. The federal, Tasmanian and South Australian governments have so far provided $240 million in funding for Near Star smelters in Port Pirie and Hobart. That includes $105 million in June to maintain operations until the end of the year. General Manager Darren Cooper says it's an uncertain period for the smelter, but work on future funding is continuing with governments.
1: Our focus is on about maintaining that future, and we can best do that by running the plant in the most stable and efficient way. That gives the government then the confidence that we know what we're doing. It gives us the best chance to be able to get through that next stage of funding.
0: Treasurer Jim Chalmers says today's inflation data shows the war in the Middle East and the high oil prices associated with it are the main reasons for higher inflation. Headline inflation jumped to 4% last month, while underlying inflation held steady at 3.6%. Mr. Chalmers acknowledged that inflation was too high, but doubled down in his defence of government spending.
2: These numbers confirm that the overwhelming reason why inflation went up in August was higher global oil prices. In fact, all of the increase in annual headline inflation was from higher fuel costs and the unwinding of last year's energy rebates.
0: New Deputy Leader of the Greens, Steph Hodgins-May, says she has a bold vision for the future of Australia. She'll serve alongside David Shoebridge, who was elected leader in a party room meeting today after Larissa Waters resigned due to health issues. Senator Hodgins-May says the Greens can connect with Australians who are frustrated by the two-party system.
3: The Greens are not here to reform the Labor Party. We are here to replace the Labor Party. And I will be working alongside Senator Shoebridge to take the fight to those corporate parties. We have stared down the gas industry. We have stared down the warmongers. And we are staring down the tech billionaires.
0: Nationals leader Matt Canavan says he's worried working holiday visa makers won't want to come to work in regional Australia after the government's proposed migration changes. The government plans to cap the number of second and third year visas for backpackers and introduce a ballot system to select who gets to stay. Senator Canavan has called on the government to scrap the changes in order to protect the tourism industry.
4: It's effectively going to mean that a lot of backpackers won't even come to Australia in the first place. The Australian Tourism Industry Council just conducted a survey which showed that about 70% of backpackers are saying that they may not come here if they can't be guaranteed a second or third year on their visas like they can currently.
0: Tasmanian police have charged a northern Tasmanian man over an alleged road rage incident in Launceston last week. Police say a man was injured in a Kings Meadows car park last Thursday, and today they arrested a 34-year-old man from Carrick. He was charged with assault and road rage and will appear in the Launceston Magistrates Court in December. The wife of missing Australian human rights activist Hip Tran says she hasn't had any contact with her husband after his arrest by Vietnamese authorities. It's alleged the Melbourne resident, who's a member of the pro-democracy group Viet Tan, was trying to illegally enter Vietnam from Cambodia to carry out terrorist activities. The Australian government is making urgent inquiries with authorities in Vietnam and says it's providing consular support to Mr. Tran's family. His wife, Chloe Dang, says it's hard to put into words how worried she is for her husband.
5: Really like a mixed emotional, especially I just landed in Melbourne yesterday and I couldn't sleep at all in the last 12 days. It's been really hard for me, haven't heard anything from him.
0: In sport, Lachie Neal's long-expected departure from Brisbane as an unrestricted free agent has been confirmed, with the two-time Brownlow medalist and three-time premiership player set to leave the AFL club. The 33-year-old midfielder was traded to Brisbane from the Dockers ahead of the 2019 season, and he would go on to play 186 games for the Lions over eight seasons. Neal is a four-time All-Australian and is expected to join Collingwood during the league's free agency period, which begins on Friday. Tasmania's weather, there are strong wind warnings for the southeast and southwest coasts. Showers statewide today, although little falling about the east and southeast. It's currently 13 degrees in Burnie, 14 in Devonport, 15 in Launceston, and 23 degrees in Hobart.
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4: Good afternoon there. Coming up on the program, you're going to meet accordion player James Crabb. Now, when you think of the accordion, maybe you're thinking of polka or Weird Al, or Weird Al playing polka. But James Crabb is just incredible. So incredible that he's having stuff written specifically for him, and he is performing it this week with the TSO. They are in rehearsals as we speak. Absolutely amazing player is James Crabb. He's going to come in and talk about the joys of the accordion, because it's one of those instruments that can be much mocked, I think, because it's loud. It was designed as being one of those instruments before there was any such thing as electrical amplification. You could play an accordion and the whole room could hear you. And so if you're stuck in a building with a learner with an accordion, you are in trouble. So we're talking about accordions a little later in the program. And we're talking about the most interesting people you've never heard of. So a historian highlighting characters he thinks deserves a little bit more of a space in the public sphere. Now, a few years ago, I had some chest pains in the night, and my wife's reaction was, we don't muck around with chest pain, we call the ambos, which was absolutely right. And if someone can't breathe or they've lost a litre of blood, same rule applies, you get the medical help ASAP. But on today's health check, we're talking about a problem that should be treated the same way. Go to hospital, do not pass, do not collect $200, get there immediately. But often, people don't realise how serious it is, and they'll just wait and see if they get better. So, Dr. James Wolfe is hoping to light the proverbial fire under your backside when it comes to sepsis. Dr. Wolfe is an infectious diseases physician and clinical lead of the sepsis program at the Royal Hobart Hospital. G'day, Dr. Wolfe. How are you doing?
5: I'm good, thank you, Joel. Thanks for having me.
4: Now, what actually is sepsis?
5: So, sepsis is driven by any infection, and it's defined by when the body has an inflammatory or an immune system overreaction to that infection. And part of the definition is that it causes some damage to how organs function. So commonly that's the kidneys, it can be the liver, it can be the bloodstream or the blood vessels, but it's the hyperdrive or overreactive immune response to an infection. And part of what we use in that definition is that it's life-threatening as well. So when I talk about sepsis, I like to include that it is a medical emergency almost as part of that definition, so that the urgency is really recognised as well.
4: Now, why do the poor kidneys tend to cop it during a bout of sepsis?
5: Yeah, so it probably is one of the more common organs that is affected by sepsis. We often see quite commonly that the blood vessels can dilate and the blood pressure can drop, and the kidneys are something that really like to be to have a good blood supply, to keep their hydration up, and they can take an injury or certainly a bit of a hit because of the consequences of that body's response to sepsis.
4: Now, what does it look like? Someone has sepsis. Is it generally from a wound that you get it, or can it be from, you know, a cold that you get it?
5: Yeah, it is from any infection. So the common ones that people are really probably quite aware of is bacterial infections, and they can be things that cause lung infections like pneumonia, skin infections like cellulitis, kidney infections, so things like UTIs or what we call pyelonephritis, which is infections of kidneys. So any infection can cause sepsis. Breaking the barrier of the skin is one way that an infection can get in. But it's not just bacteria, it's viruses as well. So even something like the flu or COVID can have a septic response. And even some of the more tropical and parasitic

0: infections like malaria can have a septic response as well. So it's probably there's many more triggers than people might commonly appreciate.
1: So in some ways it's like allergy. It's about a body's overreaction to something.
0: That's right, yeah. And because there are a lot of people who have infections, quite commonly they might go to a GP, they have some symptoms, they get antibiotics, but they stay at home and they don't need the additional support of hospital. But it's when those infections kick the immune system into overdrive and you need the additional support of your organs, that's the septic response to an infection.
1: Okay, what's going on under the hood? What's actually happening in our immune system? What are our cells doing?
0: Yeah, so the cells, they kind of go into overdrive. So the white blood cells that fight off infections get upregulated. Your body gets a signal to create more of them. They perhaps don't function quite as well as they normally would on a day-to-day circumstance when they're protecting you from infections. And so you've kind of got a hyper-driven but not quite as functional immune response to the infection. And on the other side of things is the vessels. They're quite important in what's happening on a cellular level for infection. The blood vessels can become quite relaxed or dilated. They become a bit leaky as well, and that can cause drops in blood pressure. It can cause shifts of fluid, and it's that the interplay between the immune system and the vascular system that's happening on a cellular level that really drives that septic response.
1: So what does it then look like? Say, you know, you're at home, you're looking after your spouse who's been through something like, you know, one of the infections that you're talking about. What am I seeing that looks suspicious and makes me think it's time to drag her to the hospital?
0: Yeah, I think this is the challenge with sepsis because it can look so many different ways and it can be quite subtle. Where we kind of have compared to crushing chest pain and coming in with a heart attack or not being able to use one side of your body and coming in with a stroke. But those things that are really quite classically appreciated are a lot harder to recognize with sepsis. The real warning signs can be even just a concern that someone is unwell, and that might be some confusion or not being quite as alert or appearing a bit drowsy and difficult to rouse. Something that should really be recognized quite quickly is if they're working hard to breathe. So the number of breaths that people take every minute when they have sepsis really often increases. And so these subtle signs, fevers, shivering, chattering teeth, things like that all might signal an infection. But it's when people are drowsy, confused, they might have rapid spreading rashes. And if you've got a real concern that someone is sick and not right, that's something to recognize.
1: Now, what are the risk factors around sepsis? What are the things that are going to make it worse or maybe more likely to happen?
0: Yeah, so, I mean, anyone is at risk of sepsis. It can affect
1: if you can get COVID, which is
0: people,
1: all of us.
0: That's right, yeah. We see young, healthy people get struck really quickly by infections and come into hospital quite unexpectedly. But there are groups of patients who are at higher risk. That tends to include the very young and the very old, so patients typically over 65, where the immune system might be coming a little bit more quieter towards that stage of life, and very young patients where the immune system is a bit immature. And so patients who like newborns or children, particularly under a year age. And patients with immune systems that don't work properly. So that might be other medical conditions or it might be treatment of medical conditions that makes the immune system not work. We see things like diabetes, where that's the case,
1: yep.
0: And long-term kidney disease as being some of the patient populations that might be particularly at risk.
1: How do you actually treat sepsis, Dr. James Wolfe? What are you actually doing at the hospital, particularly when it's such a wide-ranging thing?
0: So most sepsis that occurs happens in the community and comes into the emergency department. That's where the initial response to sepsis occurs. the main part is recognizing that, and part of the early response is sending off the tests to help us diagnose it. So that can be blood tests or performing x-rays or CT scans looking for evidence of the infection. And then the early response is making sure that someone's blood pressure is maintained if that happens to be low, and we can do that with putting fluids in through a drip, or by giving medications to keep the blood pressure high. And early antibiotics is really a key feature as well. So if we've got an idea of where the infection is and what it might be, we might try to cover that with particular antibiotics, or use something, if it's not quite apparent, something that hopefully covers us for the infection that's in front of us.
1: This is Afternoons with Joel Reinberger on 936 ABC Hobart and ABC Northern Tasmania. Dr. James Wolfe is with us, infectious diseases physician and clinical lead of the sepsis program at the Royal Hobart Hospital, talking about sepsis there. Now, you said mostly it happens outside the hospital, but can you be treating someone for something else and sepsis suddenly steps in and someone collapses suddenly?
0: Of course. So patients who are inside the hospital already, they are at risk of sepsis as well. The numbers most recently are probably about 3/4 of cases of sepsis happen outside the hospital and come into emergency. And that leaves about 1/4 of cases of sepsis that happen related to the healthcare service. So patients who are in hospital being treated for other conditions are at risk of sepsis as well.
1: Now, Marie has texted saying, can you please ask your guests the difference between sepsis and septicemia?
0: Mm. Yeah, it's a common question, really. And I think the word septicemia, which is probably used as another word for blood poisoning, and I think usually describes if we've identified that there's a bacteria or an infection in the bloodstream. So we probably tend not to use the word septicemia so much in the hospital when we're treating patients with sepsis. You don't necessarily have to have a bacteria through the bloodstream to have sepsis and an infection. So that's probably the main difference, is that it's probably a term that used to be used a bit more commonly to describe when there's a bacteria in the bloodstream, or commonly called blood poisoning. But sepsis is all-encompassing for patients that may or may not have a bacteria in their bloodstream as part of their infection.
1: You could have a viral infection in your lung and that's causing the same thing.
0: That's correct.
1: Yeah. Okay. Now, do you get long-term problems from this? Because I've actually heard, like when we were talking about in our editorial meeting, hey, we're going to be talking sepsis, someone said, yeah, a friend of mine had it a year ago and they're still having problems. They're in hospital for weeks and still having problems now emergent from that.
0: Mm. Yeah, and we're seeing this more and more, and we're learning more and more about it. And at the moment, we're considering what we call it is probably a post-sepsis syndrome. And we see that half of people, 50%, maybe even more, of patients who come in with sepsis will have some longer standing problems through what we call sepsis survivorship. So, you know, as big and a common problem as it is, and as much as a risk for death as it is, there are lots of patients who survive sepsis, and many of them have longer term consequences of it. We see people describe almost like a traumatic experience and living through the psychological implications of that, particularly if you've gone from being well to being unwell very quickly.
1: Yep.
0: Difficulty returning to work, difficulty sleeping, lots of physical and psychological difficulties recovering from sepsis.
1: Can you find that maybe an organ is a bit trashed by it? Like you mentioned, the kidneys and the liver particularly, if one of those has been badly affected, might that drag on?
0: Yeah, that's right. So we do, when the kidneys are injured, many of them recover, but some of them don't get back to their normal levels. And some people might have quite severe kidney injuries that last for a long time after sepsis.
1: All right. Symptoms, one more time. So presumably you'd already know someone has an infection generally, but then during that infection, they start going floppy.
0: That's right. Well, so I think that's part of the thing, is that people might have a risk factor for infection and they might have an illness consistent with an infection. And then it's about recognizing when sepsis is kicking in.
1: That it's, they've gone downhill.
0: That's right. And pediatric or children might present a bit differently. So as you said, people who go floppy or lose their tone, children can present a little bit differently. But again, when there's that concern that they're difficult to rouse or not paying attention as they usually should, or if they've gone floppy, that might be something that you recognize as a severe sign in children.
1: And get them straight into the hospital, straight into the emergency department if you recognize that going on. Because as you said, it's defined by the fact it's life-threatening. Dr. James Wolfe is an infectious diseases physician and clinical lead of the sepsis program at the Royal Hobart Hospital. Hopefully, you're just that little bit more aware now of what sepsis is. And when you see it, you will pounce like a tiger and get them into the ambo. Good on you, Dr. Wolfe. Thank you kindly.
0: Thanks for having me.
2: What do you get when you put a bunch of comedians, criminologists, and Australia's most compelling crimes on telly together? You'll have to wait and see, won't you? Join me, Julia Zemiro, as we dig into false confessions, criminal profiles, and the cases the country never quite got over. Turns out, funny people ask the best questions.
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1: Harkey on the text says, this happened to me. I'm immunocompromised, and after I had my infuser port flushed, I started feeling dizzy and feverish and very unwell. My next door neighbour took me to a GP who sent me straight to emergency. I spent 3 days, I don't really remember, having intravenous antibiotics. If you feel that unwell, seek help, says Harkey. Yes, that's exactly the message we're trying to get out to, Harkey. Good on you. Thank you kindly. Now, on a Monday, we do play postcode bingo. We pick a postcode out of the box of mystery. We've got all the Tasmania's postcodes in there, and we're working our way through them, getting into every corner of the state, meeting interesting people wherever we go. And we're off on Monday coming to 7259, which is Myrtle Bank, Newnamara, Patersonia, Targa, and Tayene. I finally had somebody give me the correct pronunciation. Tayene is apparently Tayene. Thank you kindly for the person who gave me that correct pronunciation. So we are off there. Who do you know there? Now, this is up in the southeast of Tasmania. It's between Launceston and Scottsdale. And it doesn't look like it's terribly populated. It doesn't look like there's a lot of people there. So we very much need your help. Because often what we can do is literally call the local shop and go, who do you know? We can actually call the local member or the local mayor, and they'll know someone, but it's a bit more different in these little tiny areas. So if you know somebody who lives in Myrtle Bank, Newnamara, Patersonia, Targa, or Tayene, then please help us out. Let me know who they are. Someone who's a local legend, a quirky character of some sort who'd be worth having a chat with. Someone who spins a good yarn, then we'll chase them down for Monday coming. And we're going to try and spend a whole hour talking with people from that part of Tasmania up in the northeast there. So if you know someone from there, give us a text, 0438 922 936. Tell us all about that. Anna sent in a question. I'm sorry for the doctor. I'm sorry he's gone. I don't even want to read your question out because it may send somebody down the wrong path there, Anna. If we have a guest in who's willing to take questions, call early rather than late. If you leave it to the last minute, often that's what will happen, is the segment will go by. All right. Here's an appropriate song for a couple of the tales we've got on today, for the one we've just had, and also for one coming up. We're going to be talking a little bit later about this book, The Most Interesting People You've Never Heard Of. One of them you may have heard of, which is Typhoid Mary. You may have heard of her, but maybe not know her story. Mary Mallon. So she had typhoid fever. She was highly infectious with it. Normally, if you had typhoid fever, it killed you. But she had a massive amount of it, and was asymptomatic, and worked as a cook. and got all sorts of people sick. And then she'd see that happening and then quickly move to the next place where she'd get work as a cook. And she'd go from place to place to place. And eventually someone in public health figured it out and figured out there's this one person at all these places. And they tested her and figured out she was highly infectious with typhoid. In the end, she was put aside for a couple of years and until she finally agreed to look after herself and not cook for anyone anymore. And then 6 months later, she's back cooking again. And they had to basically put her in prison because she was infecting people and killing people everywhere she went. So fascinating story, absolutely fascinating story of this woman who had did not know that she was killing everyone around her. And I guess she was patient zero, which is the name of Taylor Swift's new song.

0: Taylor Swift's brand new track, Patient Zero, on 936 ABC Hobart and ABC Northern Tasmania. On the text, Matt on the Tamar says, Joel, got a splinter in my thumb on a Friday afternoon, renal failure and flatline on the operating table Monday. 92 bags of IV antibiotics, 3 weeks in the Launceston General, 9 operations. I'm alive and my arm works thanks to the staff there. Matt, wow, that is amazing. This is why we're talking about sepsis today, because it's really bloody dangerous and people just don't realise it. Now, when you go to pay for something at a shop, sometimes you'll see a post-it note taped to the FPOS machine saying there's a 2 or 3% surcharge for using a card. Now, as of tomorrow in Australia, that is no longer legal. Businesses cannot charge you extra from tomorrow for using a card, which seems reasonable because most transactions these days are card-based. Why has this changed and what's it going to do to prices? Dr. Meg Elkins is behavioural and applied economist at RMIT. Good afternoon to you, Dr. Elkins. How are you doing?
1: Good afternoon, Joel. I was wondering if patient zero applied to me.
0: Let us hope not. Now, why has the government made this change?
1: Well, this is coming in today. I'm sorry, tomorrow, as you mentioned. But when they first brought it in was in 2003. And if you think about our times back in 2003, mostly everything was paid for in cash.
0: Yeah.
1: So, you know, the cash network has now changed, as you mentioned. You know, we are much more digital now, and I'm imagining that fewer and fewer people are carrying cash. So what they've done is brought in a law that those costs are now absorbed by the businesses themselves, and the RBA's done a little bit to drop the interbank transaction charges as well. So, you know, there's a little less, hopefully, from the bank that is charging. There's still a charge, but the businesses are now expected to absorb this charge.
0: Now, how much do credit card companies charge for using their network to move money around?
1: Well, you've got to think of it like a wholesale market and a retail market. What the Reserve Bank has done is they've cut the price of the wholesale card payments. So that's around, it was 80 cents, and now it's gone down to 30 cents, pretty much for every $100 you spend. So that's kind of dropped by 50 cents. So that assumes that the businesses should save around $900 million a year. At least that's what the RBA's forecast. But you know that businesses don't actually pay the wholesale price. They actually pay the retail price. So that's what's set by the bank. And most businesses pay around about $1.40 per $100. So if you look at something like the Commonwealth Bank, they're cutting their fee from 110 down to 99 cents. So the wholesale drops by about 50 cents, which the business saves around 11 cents. They're still paying, but it's less.
0: And it's also, I guess, no more confusion at the card about what's going to happen, like the price that is on the till is the price you pay.
1: Yeah. And I think that was the confusing part, that you often tapped on your card. You know, if you were tapping with your phone, you could see the price was one thing and then another price on your phone. So now there's some reliability that the price that's on the ticket is the price that you'll pay.
0: And I think it's avoiding the trap that has happened in America, where you might end up paying a 10% sales tax or something like that. And something that's $100 on the till is actually $112 when it finally comes. So it gets quite ridiculous in America. So it's kind of nice that we are moving away from that rather than
1: it's
0: towards
1: true.
0: That.
1: Yeah. And clarity is good. When you're at the checkout, you want to know what you're paying.
0: Yeah.
1: Because you don't want to make a decision at the checkout. You want to make it beforehand.
0: Do you expect prices to rise to cover this?
1: Well, the RBA's kind of factored this in. They're talking about maybe a 0.1% jump in CPI, but they assume that that's going to be a one-off jump. And I think in answering your questions, like some will actually rise because costs might not be unavoidable. But there might be some prices that might be stickier. Often There's always this thing that they talk about with menu costs, like the cost of printing out a menu. But I suppose with QR codes now, you can adjust prices quickly. But if it takes some time to update all of your prices. If you're doing them manually, that might take a little longer to put up those prices. And I think that surcharges were never part of CPI anyway. So it's going to be, the shift is going to assume more of a real cost increase.
0: You're listening to ABC Radio Hobart and ABC Northern Tasmania. This is Afternoons with Joel Reinberger. Dr. Meg Elkins is with us, behavioural and applied economist at RMIT, talking about those surcharges that are often on the FPOS machine when you go to pay for something, disappearing as of tomorrow. They become illegal as of tomorrow. Do we still have a lot of other surcharges around, Dr. Elkins? Are there other surcharges that maybe we could or should get rid of?
1: Oh, there are a couple that you're probably already aware of. If you go often to a hospitality joint, they have weekend and public
0: Sunday surcharge, yep.
1: holidays, Sunday surcharges. You're probably still going to have service fees and delivery fees, and there's still going to be taxi surcharges. So your Uber is going to still suffer dynamic pricing. And I think that there's some that are probably going to rename that card surcharge. It might be like a, if it's a service fee, then that might be a bit misleading as well. So the ACCC is going to be watching this, that those mandatory fees should be included in the price. So if you've got a weekend surcharge, you should be aware of it, and I know the ACCC will be watching this, but hopefully as of tomorrow, what you see at the check, what you see on the ticket price is the same price that you pay at the checkout. And we know that, most of us are paying by card these days. So, interestingly, the one interesting point is that in 2022, 15% of all charges were on the credit card or debit cards, but that actually went up in 2025. So I think there was a little bit of a COVID effect that happened with cash. It's starting to increase, but we know that most people that use cash are often the most vulnerable, and most of the cash purchases tend to be for under $10. So we'll watch this space and see if we start using more cash.
0: And do you think maybe that what happens at the counter is going to reverse, that instead of charging more for credit cards, well, the standard price is credit card, but maybe I can offer you a discount for cash?
1: Yes, and I think that is what small businesses are hoping that's going to happen, that there's more incentive for consumers to actually want to pay cash, because it does actually benefit them. But most of them we tend to only carry small amounts of cash, so we potentially might see discounts here. We'll watch this space.
0: Dr. Meg Elkins is a behavioural and applied economist at RMIT. Great to talk to you, Dr. Elkins. Thank you kindly.
1: Thanks so much. Talk again soon.
0: Coming up on the program, we are going to be getting into the accordion. James Crabb is an incredible accordion player. So good, he's playing with the TSO tomorrow night. He's been doing some rehearsals with them as of today. We'll discover what an accordion player gets up to with an orchestra in a moment.
2: 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Becky Lucas, too clever for her own good.
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0: Coming up on the program, we are going to be meeting Riley Knight, who makes the podcast Half-Assed History. And he's got a new book out called The Most Interesting People You've Never Heard Of, whose stories will astound you. And we'll be astounding you with those stories together in a little while. Up next, however, we are playing accordion with an orchestra.

Hot chocolate, and everyone's a winner on 936 ABC Hobart and ABC Northern Tasmania. Phil says, I bought a packet of screws Monday, $14.85. Today, same screws, same stock, $15.65 in anticipation of the surcharge going. There's your answer, Joel. Mal says, I have to say again, the merchant will have to display two prices, one if their price incorporates a card fee and the second price for paying cash. It won't be a discount. It'll be the actual price for cash without the surcharge, says Mal. Well, that's boring. We want a discount for cash, Mal, and feel special. And Colin from Judbury says, the local pub is offering 2% off for cash. Wow. So that $5 beer becomes a, what, $4.90 beer? Worth doing? You'd almost save enough for a beer if you drank 10 beers, wouldn't you? Now, when you think of the accordion, you probably tend to think of Jolly Folk Tunes and Weird Al. But tomorrow night at the Federation Concert Hall, the TSO and accordionist James Crabb are going to show you the true power and flexibility of the instrument.

0: James Crabb. G'day. How are you doing?
1: I'm very well, thanks.
0: Is that a tango I hear?
1: That is indeed one of Astor Piazzolla's most famous tangos, Liber Tango.
0: Is that a style of music that is generally played with accordion? It probably would be, wouldn't it,
1: yes,
0: traditionally?
1: Yes, it is, because it was written for a member of the Aerophone family, or the Squeezebox family, the bandoneon. And so classical accordions, and even traditional accordions, will borrow Piazzolla's music because it you can play it, yeah.
0: The Squeezebox family. I would just call all of those things an accordion, but what else is there? A bandoneon? What else is there?
1: So there's a bandoneon, concertina, melodeon. They're the small diatonic instruments where you use both hands to pump the bellows.
0: Yep.
1: It's funny,
0: yep.
1: When I get on a Qantas plane and I say I've got an accordion, an extra seat, and then they make this kind of, you know, the famous move.
0: Both hands in and
1: both
0: out.
1: Both hands. And I have to say, well,
0: looks like you're clapping and missing.
1: Because it's only the left hand that moves, yep, on my instrument. Or even on a piano accordion, which is probably the most famous member of the Aerophone family. The keyboard is stationary.
0: It's static, yeah.
1: And the left hand does the pumping.
0: The pumping. Okay, so now, what did you say yours was?
1: It's a classical accordion.
0: A classical accordion. And you've got keys at one end and a million buttons at the other, from memory?
1: No, I have buttons on both sides.
0: Okay.
1: Yeah, and then I can play, it's a classical accordion because I can play melodies in both hands. So I basically have the same tonal range as like a piano. So if you think two piano keyboards, that's basically what I've got on each side of the accordion.
0: How long does it take to get your brain right for that?
1: Oh, it doesn't take long at all if you've got time to practice. And a bit of luck.
0: How many hours of practice was it before you first managed to pull off a tune with both hands at once?
1: Oh, look, I got my first little piano accordion when I was 4. And I was playing Scottish waltzes within, I think it must have been a couple of months.
0: Yeah,
1: I did my first concert in a local park. And it's like, it's one of these things, if you're really, you know, I was so passionate about wanting to learn because my dad played at home and I just wanted to do what dad did. So I was absolutely driven to just play music. So,
0: What sort of player was your dad?
1: Just a self-taught accordionist. He never played for public at all. I was the only audience member.
0: He just sat at home and tweedled away.
1: Yep.
0: Was he good?
1: No. Actually, and I know he's smiling at me now. But and what I always remember, because, you know, the piano keyboard, you can look down and you can actually see the keys. So for most anybody who's played piano, you can actually find a way of making a tune. But the left hand, that's the blind side, because you can't see the buttons at all. You can only do it by feel. And I remember my dad used to always, you know, you couldn't find the button, so you know, you'd always get the, you know, 4 or 5 goes at it before you got the right chords. And I just remember all that. And
0: okay, but dad was never up to it. So how long did it take for you to surpass dad?
1: I think it wasn't long.
0: That first concert at 5 years old,
1: I think he was really happy after that, because then he could just listen to me playing instead of having to, you know,
0: was that what it was, that he just loved the sound of it?
1: I think so. I mean, it was a popular instrument back then, and if you had studied piano or played piano, then you were kind of halfway there. With dance music and things like that, you know, it's a great hobby. It's great for the brain,
0: and it's also like, if it's for dance music, that changes your approach to it completely, doesn't it?
1: Absolutely.
0: It doesn't need to be perfect. It just needs to be rhythmic.
1: Yes, that's that's the thing. Yeah, and coordinated. Yeah, it can be a tricky instrument, but look, I've loved playing since I began, and I've never looked back.
0: Did you play many dances?
1: I played lots of ceilidhs, and I mean, that was my bread and butter growing up. And it was only when I was 15 I changed to the classical accordion. That's my roots, is playing folk music.
0: Do you still play the folk music on the classical accordion, or do you swap to your old piano accordion?
1: I can play piano accordion, but I don't do that really. I would play it on the classical accordion, and I do actually play it often in concerts as an extra number. I've arranged things with string quartet or with string orchestra, and myself now, with beautiful Scottish folk music that I love playing. So it's becoming part of my repertoire.
0: Do you play the sort of song with an orchestra that can get an orchestral audience clapping? Because that's the thing. They're very polite.
2: No, you can. Yeah, absolutely. Absolutely. You just got to let go. You know, and it's kind of contagious. Once one goes, then it's like it's okay to go. Let go. Yeah.
0: How different is that classical audience that you're approaching with the piano accordion now, with you touring around with the symphony orchestras as you're doing?
2: Look. In Australia, I think most people probably have heard of the classical accordion now, so it's not such a surprise. But like the performance that I'm doing with the TSO this time, it's a brand new concerto, so it's never been heard before. That's super exciting. And Holly Harrison, who has written the concerto, you know, she's such a soundmonger anyway, so she's just she's got this imagination to, you know, to understand that the accordion is a kind of mini orchestra. And she's put it right bang center in the middle of a symphony orchestra. And so you get this, it's called Inside Out, and it's basically, you know, taking the amplified accordion and making it like a huge orchestra. And then you have the orchestra sounding like an accordion sometimes. So it's very, very clever, very catchy and groovy, and it's a super cool addition to my repertoire.
0: This is accordion player James Crabb, who's going to be playing tomorrow night at the Federation Concert Hall with the TSO. A short, fantastic, fun concert. And I know that some of my colleagues have already bought their tickets for this one. And you're listening to him on Afternoons with Joel Reinberger on 936 ABC Hobart and ABC Northern Tasmania. So a mini orchestra. How many different sounds do you think of that your accordion can make?
2: I've lost count already. Look, the thing with the accordion is a bit like an organ. You can add reeds or pipes or, you know, to the sound. So you can have something that sounds like a flute. You can also have something that sounds like a violin and a cello between the hands, or brass sounds. And you hear this in the concerto. I mean, I mimic a lot of the sounds that they create, and they'll maybe mimic me as well. So
0: is it like dueling accordions? Dueling banjos, but with the whole orchestra?
2: Actually, in some parts it is, yes. And sometimes you think, well, was that the accordion or was that the woodwinds? You know, it's going, you know, at a fair pace, some of it super catchy, you know, real grooves and lots of catchy rhythms. And I mean, I look at the orchestra, they're having a ball and they're fantastic. They're right into it. So that's, you can't ask for more. You've got to come and listen to it.
0: Oh, okay. Is it nice to see them sort of waking up and feeling the tempo, the orchestra?
2: Look, they're awake all the time. I wouldn't say that the orchestra's waking up. If they hear me saying that, they won't
0: sorry,
2: be
0: it's
2: there.
0: Me saying that. Yeah. I'm being cheeky. They'll understand.
2: No, but look, each style of music evokes its own, you know, expression, and the body and the instruments, you know, work with what they have to express.
0: Yeah.
2: But this is, it's really, you know, Holly is very much inspired by Alice in Wonderland and the stories of Lewis Carroll. So you can just imagine yourself just darting down a rabbit hole and you're into this whole other extreme world of adventure. And it's just a playground of sound adventure. But there's tunes, there's melodies, there's catchy grooves. It shifts all the time. You're in Hollywood, there's, you know, King Kong makes a brief appearance. At least that's what I think. There's a bit of ABBA in it, but, you know, very, very clever the way that she has been able to join all this together and take, you know, take the listener on an absolute roller coaster ride.
0: Are there many other, like, composers writing for the piano accordion, providing you with new stuff that you can play with?
2: So Joel, I'm going to have to correct you because you said piano accordion.
0: The classical accordion. Classical accordion.
2: Thank you, sir. Yes, there is. There's a growing number. I guess it you have to meet artists who will inspire, obviously, but you also have to have composers who have the imagination to take the accordion from this well-known kind of folk tune, you know, kind of idea to something that's more, because the instrument is much more than that.
0: Yeah, yeah.
2: But there is a growing number of concertos and repertoire being written for the classical accordion. Absolutely.
0: What's your favourite, do you think? Is there a favourite composer of yours that you just think always nails it for the classical accordion?
2: Well, I would say, just because I'm here playing Holly Harrison, she's written two works for me. One for a...
0: Not just for the accordion, for you.
2: For me.
0: Wow.
2: Yeah, and it's a real kind of... It's a real deal. You know, it's very, very special. One was for a classical accordion and string quintet. That was her first go at it. And that was amazing because she had almost nailed everything. I had to almost not, you know, do any work on it. Sometimes I have to, you know, do detail work to, because you can't know everything about how to write for a classical accordion. But that was almost perfect. So she's done a lot of research, and I also gave her a book about how to write, which I think also helps to understand the instrument. But for the concerto, I invited her to my home, and we went into detail on how I perceive the instrument as a kind of mini orchestra and the kind of things that, you know, are important for me as a musician when I'm playing the accordion. And she's incorporated a lot of those ideas into her music.
0: How does this work? How do you get a composer to write something for you? Because you're asking a musician of enormous skill and talent and training to spend days, weeks, months working on something for you. Literally, how do you afford that?
2: Well, first things first. We did know that we had a commission.
0: So, yes,
2: there was four orchestras. So
0: someone else has commissioned and paid for this. There you go.
2: So we knew we had a plan, and there was a budget behind it.
0: Okay, then
2: the next thing is to make sure that we do a good job.
0: Yes.
2: And that's when you start to have this.
0: So did you get early drafts to kind of, how do you get a composer to write something for you? Because you're asking a musician of enormous skill and talent and training to spend days, weeks, months working on something for you. Literally, how do you afford that?
2: Well, first things first. We did know that we had a commission.
0: Okay.
2: So, yes, there was

0: play through with her?
1: Yeah, so I'm the kind of artist who will leave the composers alone. Once I've introduced what I think is important, I'll just let them write and not get too involved. But she did send a few drafts now and then, just little snippets of things where she wasn't maybe quite sure.
0: Or is this going to work, or am I asking you to squeeze and pull at the same time?
1: That's right, and do it on my head. Yeah. And so, and I would
0: put a kazoo in while you're there, would you? Yeah.
1: that's right. But it's very easy. You know, she sends the music. I just record it on my iPhone, send it back to her. And then she's got a good idea if that's what she meant or not. And I might have a few tips or you know, comments. And that's the way we worked on it. And then after Christmas, she says, right, I think I know I've got it all set. You'll hear from me in April. And that was, so I just left it alone, just went about my normal life. And then all of a sudden, boom, there was a score in my inbox. Ooh. And that is so exciting.
0: So exciting.
1: Oh, my
0: isn't
1: goodness.
0: It? And made for you specifically, the way you want to play.
1: Well, it's, you know, she is inspired, of course, by the way I use the instrument. So, and it, that seems to work very well with Holly's music anyway. So we've got a good kind of synergy there. And
0: James Crabb is playing the classical accordion, not the piano accordion, not the squeeze box.
1: Thank you.
0: None of the others, just the classical accordion with the TSO tomorrow night at the Federation Concert Hall. Thank you so much, James.
1: Thank you, Joel. 1, 2, 3.

There you go. That's what the classical accordion can sound like on 936 ABC Hobart and ABC Northern Tasmania. Now, look, I was playing a little bit of Weird Al before, one of his poker songs. Can you guess what that song actually is? It's actually an accordion version of something a little bit silly.

0: Weird Al Yankovic there. And now that's what I call a polka. It's actually got half a dozen popular tunes jammed together in a polka style with various types of accordion. He's a genius, isn't he? Coming up on the program after the 3 o'clock ABC News, we're going off to visit a museum again, get into the vault of a Tasmanian museum, and today we're going to get a tea set. Now, this is not just a tea set. The cup on one of these has a moustache lifter, so your moustache doesn't dunk into the Earl Grey. More tea sets should have this. We'll find out more about that after the 3 o'clock ABC News.
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0: Good afternoon, Guy Stainer with ABC News. Ambulance Tasmania says it continues to look at how it can address the ongoing challenge of ambulance ramping and slowed response times. In the last financial year, 17,000 000 callers were told there were no ambulances available, and the number of delayed ambulance response times rose 30%. Ambulance Tasmania Chief Nicole Ashworth says ambulance ramping is an ongoing challenge.
1: It does contribute having ambulances offloading at hospitals, but it's something that we're constantly looking at and working with the department and with the hospitals as well as to how we get our ambulances back on the road. Paramedics have got a really important role.

0: at hospitals as well, in making sure that their patients are cared for and that they're handed over in an appropriate manner as well. So we do have a role to do, and it does take time to do it.
1: Queensland Treasurer David Janetsky has used a national press club address to renew his push for an overhaul of the GST system. He's pointed to calls from the Productivity Commission to scrap a controversial 2018 deal, which has delivered tens of billions of extra dollars to Western Australia at the expense of other states, including Tasmania. Prime Minister Anthony Albanese has ruled out changing the current arrangements. Mr Janetsky says Canberra shouldn't ignore the Commission's advice.
2: I'm hoping logic, reason and facts persuade the federal government to amend and change and fix the GST system. So you can't set up a productivity commission, you can't have a productivity commission like the federal government has and then ignore it.
1: The Prime Minister says the government will unveil further cost of living measures later this year. The comments come in the wake of yesterday's Reserve Bank decision to lift interest rates to the highest level in 15 years. Anthony Albanese says the government will announce additional measures to help Australians during the mid-year economic and fiscal outlook in December.
3: We'll announce them in my EFO, which is at the end of the year, and the budget next year. What they expect is a government to be considered, to work through proposals in a considered, orderly way.
1: Overseas, in Poland's air traffic authority says two airports in the country have suspended operations due to military activity during Russian strikes on Ukraine. It comes amid another massive Russian attack on the Kyiv region of Ukraine using missiles and drones. Meta chief Mark Zuckerberg has described an AI meeting with other tech giants and US President Donald Trump at the White House today as historic. They've all signed an accord promising that there will be internal controls as well as external auditors to keep the tech safe. A number of experts have warned that AI could kill all of humanity if left unchecked, but Mr. Trump has brushed these fears aside and still refuses to install any government regulations. But Mr. Zuckerberg says today's agreement is just the first step, and it doesn't mean that nothing else will be done in future.
4: I was very proud to have that discussion with a number of our colleagues who I think are running great companies. You know, it was sort of a historic conversation. I don't think anything like this has come before, and I think this is a meaningful step forward.
1: A Chinese national accused of spying on a group in Canberra for Beijing has had his charge of foreign interference dropped. Peter Lusted reports.
5: The AFP alleged the 26-year-old man was tasked by China's Public Security Bureau to spy on the Canberra branch of a Buddhist organisation that is banned in China. The man, whose name is suppressed, was one of three Chinese nationals charged with reckless foreign interference over the matter. However, his charge was dropped in the ACT Magistrates Court this morning. The two other women charged with the same offence will have their matters returned to court in December.
1: In sport, AFL Tasmania has confirmed a high school football competition will continue in the state next year, replacing the long-running Hawks Cup. The statewide school football gala has been run for almost two decades, but the Hawthorn Football Club is ending Tasmanian games next year as the Tasmania Devils prepare to enter the AFL. AFL Tasmania says a new school competition will begin next year, with details yet to be confirmed. Hawks Tasmania operations manager David Cox told ABC Northern Tasmania he was hopeful the Hawks Cup could have continued in collaboration with the Devils.
6: This is our flagship community program. I mean, this is our 17th, actually this is our 18th season of doing it, 17 ones before this. I would absolutely have been open to a collaboration, but that wasn't presented.
1: To Tasmania's weather, there are strong wind warnings for the southeast and southwest coasts. For the state today, showers statewide, although little falling about the east and southeast. In the population centres, it's currently 13 degrees in Burnie and Devonport, 14 in Launceston. Right now, it's 22 in Hobart.
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8: On my desk, I have the sort of history book that I really love, in that it's all correct, it's all properly researched, but it's just separated into the smallest, most interesting bites of history imaginable. The book's called The Most Interesting People You've Never Heard Of, Whose Stories Will Astound You. It's a half-assed history book by Riley Knight. It's called that because Riley does a podcast called Half-Assed History. It's all these fascinating people who perhaps deserve a slightly bigger place in the world. So, for example, Bluetooth. You know Bluetooth, the thing you use to connect your headphones to your phone, etc.? Yeah, that's named after a king. There was a King Bluetooth many, many centuries ago. We're going to find out more about him today. We're going to find out about Typhoid Mary. And look, my favourite story in the whole thing is the very first story of it, which is about Aenacea. So the famously shonky copper merchant in ancient Sumeria, in Mesopotamia. And it's hilarious, the very first customer complaint known to man still exists about this man. And in fact, there are several of them. There's more than one of them. He was so shonky to so many people that more than one complaint about his bad copper ingots survived over the last 4,000 years. I find that's hilarious. So what do we actually know about Aenacea and his shonky copper, besides the fact that he existed and his copper was no good? We're going to find out. And we're going to find out about a bunch of other really fascinating historic characters who maybe don't get quite the Guernsey they deserve in world history. Up next, however, our museum item, where we go into the vault of a museum and find out what they've got and the story it tells us about Tasmania. We are off to the Deloraine and District Folk Museum to look at tea sets. How absolutely delightful. That's what we're going to be doing in just a moment. Got a question here. Can you ask if the concert with James will be recorded for TSO live stream for us in the north who can't get to all the concerts, please? Maureen, we are putting that question through to the TSO's publicity person, Sally, and I hope to bring an answer back to you on that one very soon indeed. We do have some music now to wake you up a little. It is our 3 o'clock banger. It is an oldie, but a goldie, 53 years old this year, this song, and still every bit as funky as ever it was.

0: He's always deserved his name, hasn't he? Stevie Wonder and Higher Ground on 936 ABC Hobart and ABC Northern Tasmania. Our 3 o'clock banger for today. When one takes tea, how does one stop one's moustache from getting wet? With a moustache rest in the mug, naturally. Have you seen one before? A beautiful thing of the past when the simpler times afforded us these major concerns. Joining us for our museum item today is Susan Beetz from the Deloraine and District's Folk Museum Committee, who are currently hosting a tea time exhibit. Welcome, Susan. Hello, how are you doing?
1: Hello, Joel, how are you?
0: Now, our museum item isn't specifically the moustache mug, that is at your museum, isn't it?
1: Certainly is, and it's absolutely fascinating. As you said, the times have changed, really.
0: Now, is that built into the mug, or is it a little thing that you could get to put on any mug?
1: No, it's built into the mug. So you would have bought that for your darling husband to save his moustache from getting messy.
0: When men's moustaches were longer and wilder and a bit more walrus-like, I think. Now, tell me about the Deloraine and District's Folk Museum. Where is it? What sort of things are in it? How big is it?
1: Well, it's a lot larger than people think. It is in Deloraine. The Visitor Centre, Meander Valley Visitor Centre, share the building with us. It was gifted to the people of Deloraine, the building and the land that it is on, in 1972 by a local lady. And with the proviso that it became a museum and forevermore to be a museum. So the building was the family and commercial inn originally back in the 1880s and has had many disguises since then until it became Deloraine and District Museum.
0: That's lovely. Why can't rich people do more of that? Build hospital wings, make a museum, put a library together. That's what we want more of, isn't it?
1: I think it's had... It was a lot smaller in 1972. Now it is the hotel building, so we have the building set out as a pub room with the bar and as a house for the Johnston family who would have lived there and run the hotel. So we have bedrooms and dining room and a parlour and then outside we have many, many buildings built by volunteers over the years, the blacksmith shop, the saddlery, the settler's cottage, lots of farm machinery, horse-drawn carriages. It's an amazing, amazing museum.
0: Wow, and built by the locals?
1: Built by locals for the locals, absolutely.
0: Well, that sounds absolutely fantastic. Do you have to try hard to get stuff locally, to get some local items to put in there, or do you find that people are passing you stuff all the time?
1: It's passing us stuff all the time, which we are totally grateful for. 95% of the museum is local people bringing things in saying, we thought you'd like this.
0: That's a lovely problem to have, isn't it? Now, tell me about the actual item of the day, the tea service you've got there.
1: Tea service, well, commonly known as Trooper Beam's tea service. More accurately, it was presented to his wife. Trooper Beams, or Edward Beams, was a police constable from 1882 to 1914. He was stationed in Elizabethtown. And being a local boy, he was born and raised in the area. He married, he raised his own children in the area. I suspect he was well known, well liked, clearly respected in the area. And in 1908, powers that be decided that he was no longer going to be a police constable at Elizabethtown. And according to, and I love the wording of this, he was to be removed to the police station at Bishopsbourne.
0: Oh, was that a move up or a move down, do you think?
1: Sure. I'm not really, I haven't found any evidence that it was a promotion, but just needed really very helpful at Bishopsbourne. But a petition was raised to have him staying at Elizabethtown because they really didn't want him to go. And at first they got him a bit of they were a bit successful.
0: We got a stay of execution.
1: And in 1909, the powers that be said, no, you've got to go to Bishopsbourne. So according to an article in the Daily Telegraph, which was a Launceston newspaper at the time, a successful function was held at Elizabethtown, the occasion being presentations to Trooper Edward Beams and his wife. So according to this article, there was the mayor, then called the warden, of course, of municipality, many, many notable gentlemen, and I'm hoping a few locals. But it seems that Trooper Beams was presented with a gold hunting watch and double gold chain with stone set locket attached, which sounds amazing. And his wife, Mrs. Beams, her name was Eliza, with a silver tea and coffee service. So we gained this coffee service in 2017. When it was donated to the museum by a relative of Eliza Beams.
0: What sort of condition is it in?
1: Oh, it's pristine, really. I mean, it's showing its age, but it is, you know, it's obviously been used, but it's absolutely beautiful.
0: Have you popped out the brasso and given it a polish? Are you allowed to do that with these old things?
1: Really. We try to keep it as... you know, in original condition, so to speak.
0: And silverware was kind of a real sign of status at the time, wasn't it?
1: Certainly. And I can see it taking pride of place in their new house in Bishopsbourne, on the sideboard or the dresser, you know, to be used when the police superintendent came to visit or the local minister or...
0: It's only for the good guests, isn't it?
1: Yeah.
0: Now, apparently you are also looking for the gold watch to find what happened to that. Do you have any ideas where it went?
1: Oh, look, we have a letter from the donor that gave it to us, wondering if it was handed down through the Beams family. As a genealogist, I'm very interested in seeing if we can find the Beams family. So if anybody knows of relatives of Edward Beams, we'd love to hear from them and know the whereabouts of the watch. We'd love to have a photo just to add to our records, pop it with the teas. So.
0: Now, for those who don't know, a hunting watch is a pocket watch, which has a metal cover that goes over the face. So therefore, it's pretty bulletproof to take when you're hunting there because it's got coverage over the glass. So you kind of pop the front case open to look at the time and then clip it back closed again. So maybe if you're up in the north of the state there and there's one of these beautiful old watches in the family collection, you might want to see if it's got an inscription to Constable Beams on the back of it and let them know. Now, a couple of notes that have come in here, Susan Beats, for us. One texter says, mustaches sometimes were waxed back in the day and you don't want that in your cup of tea. Yeah, really anything that goes into a mustache, whether it be deliberately or accidentally, needs to be kept out of the tea. And Bob says, unbelievable, had businesses and many years here in Deloraine District, have never been to the museum or knew about it. I must go and have a look. So you've won one new convert already, Susan.
1: He comes on a Wednesday morning. I will give him a guided tour.
0: Oh, very nice, very nice. Now, what else is in the current exhibition that you've got up?
1: Tea Time Exhibition is a free exhibition because the museum has a small entry fee. However, the Tea Time exhibit is in a space we share with the Visitors Centre, so it's free for anybody to have a look at. We have an amazing collection of other silver tea services. We have beautiful china cups, plates, the moustache mug, a few other interesting mugs with sayings on them. What else have we got? Chocolate boxes, biscuit tins. Tea sets, which I absolutely...
0: What's the tea set that you would most like to take home, were you able to do so, Susan Beetz?
1: I would love to take home... We have a beautiful doll's house as part of the museum, and it is in the nursery upstairs in the museum, and that has a gorgeous tiny, tiny tea set on a little table, which is currently in that Tea Time exhibition, and I would have it in a heartbeat.
0: You're never too old for a good doll's house, are you?
1: Oh, I love the doll's house.
0: Susan Beetz is a volunteer and archivist at the Deloraine and District's Folk Museum. Great to talk to you, Susan. Thank you so much.
1: Hey, Joel.
0: So there you go, the Tea Time exhibition going to be on there for a little while. Go and have a look at that one as you can.
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0: Coming up on the program, this fabulous history book. It's the sort of book that you can open in any of the many chapters, because each one of is only like, you know, 6 or 7 pages long, and find a fascinating little snippet of history about someone that you'd never heard of before, and yet who is absolutely fascinating. Here you go. Chevalier de St. George's, who spent much of his life caught between two worlds. He was raised amongst the French elite while never being fully accepted by them, though he grew to become celebrated as a masterful swordsman and virtuosic musician, but people still couldn't see past the colour of his skin. Too dark for the French aristocracy, he was also too aristocratic for the French revolutionaries. So how fascinating is that? Someone caught between two worlds in so many different ways. And here's a beautiful little summary of his life and what made him fascinating. A whole bunch of fascinating bits of history coming up for you with the historian who wrote the book, The Most Interesting People You've Never Heard Of, in a little while. I've also got some weather and some traffic details on the way for you after Adele.

0: Adele and Someone Like You on 936 ABC Hobart and ABC Northern Tasmania. Maureen at Deloraine says, can you ask James if this concert, this is James Crabb, the classical accordionist, will be recorded for TSO live stream for us in the north who can't get to all those concerts, please? And Sally from the TSO says, you can visit TSO On Demand, where it will be live streamed or available afterwards. That's tso.com.au. It's also being screened live on the big screen in Burnie and Launceston. If you go to tso.com.au for event details, you can look that one up. That's a lovely one that you can see that, because that does look like a great concert. Unfortunately, I'm going to see TISM tomorrow night. Otherwise, I would go and see that one. Annette from Ulverston says, went to see the TSO with the Cat Empire on Friday night. Absolutely blown away. Note and timing perfect. The best concert I have ever been to, says Annette. And Emma says, the TSO is supposedly a statewide entity. Why do we only get orchestral concerts occasionally in the north and northwest? Everything in the south doesn't make for a state orchestra. I can tell you that there's a couple of concerts coming up that the TSO are taking to the north of the state. So Friday, October 16th, only kind of a fortnight away, you've got Brass in St. John's. And then on the Saturday, you've got Sing and Dance with the TSO, which is one for the little kids. So there are, a few concerts coming up your way in the north of the state.
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0: A northerly flow is building over Tassie today ahead of an approaching trough forecast across this morning. A broad trough is forecast across the state during the day Thursday, and then a cold front in the evening. And then a ridge of high pressure is going to approach Tassie from the west during Friday. What does that mean for us? So today we've had showers statewide, although a little falling about the east and southeast. North to northwesterly winds is what we've had. We have got a marine wind warning, strong wind warnings for the southeast coast and southwest coast. Any other warnings that we had have been cancelled. Current temperatures around the state in Burnie, 13 degrees. Launceston, 14 degrees. In Tunnock, it's 16 degrees. In Strawn, it's currently 15 degrees. In St Helens, it's 22, and in Hobart, it's currently 21 degrees. Nice and warm out there. Coming up over the next couple of days, tomorrow, showers mainly about the north with west and northwesterly winds. Friday, possible isolated showers, southwest to southeasterly winds. In Burnie tomorrow, showers and 19. Friday, partly cloudy and 17. Launceston tomorrow, showers and 20. Friday, partly cloudy and 18. Bishano tomorrow, a shower or two and 22. Friday, a shower or two and 15. Strawn tomorrow, showers and 17. Friday, mostly sunny and 18. Campbelltown tomorrow, a shower or two and 20. Friday, cloudy and 17. And Hobart tomorrow, a possible shower and 21. Friday, partly cloudy and 16. So not too cold tomorrow, but a little bit damp everywhere you go.
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2: Traffic.
0: So no major incidents or delays that we know about statewide. In Hobart, a little slow on the Brooker Highway approach to Risdon Road. Launceston, slow on the East Tamar Highway, but it's currently raining at the moment there, so that may be expected. Devonport and Burnie, all fine in all directions. So very easygoing day today, much as you'd expect it to be. As always, if you see something, say something. You've got something going on the road in front of you, report in to us and we'll let people know. The text is 0438 922 936, or you can call producer Caroline directly on 1300 222 936 and have a little word in her shell-like.
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0: Some historians have the gift of being able to make history interesting, partly through picking the right bits of history, partly through telling it well. Well, I think we've got someone who's got a bit of a combination of both of those things going on here. Riley Knight is the podcaster who makes Half-Assed History. Over 600 episodes later, still going, still getting lots of downloads there, and writes really cool, interesting history books. The new one is called The Most Interesting People You've Never Heard Of, Whose Stories Will Astound You. Well, prepare to be astounded.

Turn Up Your Radio by Masters Apprentices on 936 ABC Hobart and ABC Northern Tasmania. You're going to hear a little bit of John Farnham today, not because we know John's not very well and we just had that giant tribute concert to him. So we were playing a fair bit of his music last week. That's kind of petered out, but turns out today is the 40th anniversary of the release of Whispering Jack, which was that massive comeback album he had in the mid-80s. And here's a lovely little fact for you. His friend and manager, Glenn Wheatley, financed that album, apparently by taking out a mortgage on his house. He believed in John Farnham. And John Farnham had kind of faded by then. He was reduced to doing club gigs at this point. And this came back, Whispering Jack came back to be the biggest selling album in Australia by an Australian artist ever. So an amazing thing. Best investment Glenn Wheatley ever made. And that was him playing bass in that song. Glenn Wheatley was the bass player for Masters Apprentices, and him seeing the way that rock and roll bands were being treated in turn by the people with the money is part of what got him moved into managing other people and looking after other people's careers, because he'd seen how badly people got ripped off and he'd no longer wanted that to happen. But there you go. I dare say you're going to hear some more tracks from Whispering Jack throughout today. I've played You're the Voice, which is the big one, but you're going to hear more of those, I'm sure, because we're celebrating 40 years since that groundbreaking album and that real turnaround for John Farnham's career. He went from being kind of like a touring club musician to being a stadium musician, and stayed a stadium musician ever since that album.

0: got made. On the text, Maureen says, thanks, Joel. Deloraine has live streams as well, but I noticed she didn't mention it being on here, unfortunately. Maybe it will be. Maureen, I'm going off the website and what Sally from the TSO has told me, so it doesn't look like it. That said, you can do it on your home computer. There are specific screens set up in public places, I think, in Launceston and Burnie for this. But you can always listen to these things at home. They are streamed, so you can listen to them at home yourself anyway. In just a moment, the most interesting people in history you've never heard of.
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0: So what exactly is history? There are a lot of erudite and clever answers to this question, but popular historian Riley Knight has a great answer in his new book. History is a collection of stories that we've decided are worth remembering. I like that a lot. And I suspect Riley thought of that because he's the host of Half-Assed History, a very popular podcast telling some of those memorable stories. His new book is about the stories that have almost been lost to time, but the people in them really do deserve to be remembered. It's called The Most Interesting People You've Never Heard Of, Whose Stories Will Astound You. Well, let's prepare to be astounded. Riley Knight, g'day, how are you doing?
5: Good, mate. Good to be with you. Thanks so much for having me.
0: Now, what did it take for a historical character to make it into this particular book?
5: I think there wasn't a strict criteria, interesting. I had a longer list that I had to pare down to the 50 that appear in the book. But just the key thing here was just, were they interesting? Did they do things that were funny or amusing or entertaining or another way, maybe important in a way that didn't necessarily change the world but is still with us in some way? Because over the years, doing the podcast as I have, I've sort of collected these stories of, you know, obscure figures. We've all heard of Genghis Khan and Queen Victoria, but, you know, not everyone has heard of Jean-Pierre Blanchard, the first person to fly over the English Channel who did so naked. These are the sorts of stories that I want to make sure, you know, we don't lose as years go on.
0: Now, I love that you start with a man only known because he was shonky, and many people complained about him. I don't know how to say his name, but I've just realised my producer point out it's E-A-N-A-S-I-R, and I've been saying it as A Nazir, and my producer points out that it sounds like I'm saying A Nazir, which is perhaps not a bad name for him in the end. So tell us about the copper merchant of Mesopotamia and how he became famous. Yes.
5: Well, according to the research I've done, it's Ian Nazir, but this was 4,000 years ago, so who knows? He's not around for us to ask how we say his name. But no, this bloke, there's something about this story that really goes to show that, you know, even if 4,000 years ago, right, how different the world, what an alien place it would be for us to go back there, or how different it would be for them to come here. But there are some things that stay the same, because this bloke, Ian Nazir, he was a copper merchant, and he became infamous. His name has lived throughout history because he used to sell copper of an inferior quality while passing it off as copper of a fine quality. Not usually the sort of thing that would, you know, have your name echo throughout the eons, but the reason we know about this bloke is that someone actually wrote a letter of complaint. They wrote it in Akkadian cuneiform on a clay tablet, and that tablet has survived through to this day. You can go online, you can read translations of the tablet. There's a translation in the book as well. And honestly, it's like reading a bad Google review of like a dodgy tradesman that you've had into, you know, fix the plumbing or something like that. It's just incredible that 4,000 years ago, people were having that same sort of experience and whinging about it in the way that we might today.
0: And is there more than one of these complaints that survive?
5: Yes. Well, what's happened is in the ancient city of the ancient Mesopotamian city of Ur, U-R, archaeologists have dug up the ruins of these houses, and in one house there was an actual sort of troves of complaint tablets like this. This is the most famous one that you can go online and see. As I say, it's the one that's sort of, you know, the headline act there. But it seems that this bloke might have collected his bad press clippings, because we did find a big trove of them in the ruins of this one house, which indicates that they were collected for some purpose or another. We've sort of begun to assume that that was his house, and he might have had them as like a almost like a trophy cabinet. You know, get all the mates around and read through all the bad reviews and have a laugh at all the people have ripped off.
0: The bad Google reviews and how funny they are. That's fantastic. Now, Greek philosophers, we tend to think of as the founders of modern thinking, the epitome of civilization. But Diogenes, it turns out, was pretty much the opposite of that and the founder of the tiny house movement.
5: Yeah, mate, can I tell you, this bloke, he got away with murder, because you've got all the people, you know, all the great thinkers from ancient Greece, Aristotle and Plato. And then you've got Diogenes, who forswore all material possessions, was rude to every single person he met, lived in a jar in the Athenian marketplace, and he got away with calling that philosophy, just because he was one of the first to start to extol the virtues of the simple life. But this bloke, he was incredible, because he rejected, as I say, worldly possessions, he rejected social norms and customs and just basic politeness, because his belief, as one of the early cynics, was that all of these things, they restrict you from living a life of true virtue. They're artificial constructs that hide the truth of who you are away. And you sort of think, okay, well, that's pretty high-minded. But then he took it to pretty extreme ends, because one of his views was anything that isn't shameful in private shouldn't be shameful in public. So he didn't bother seeking a referendum, shall we say, because, you know, it's not shameful to do that sort of thing in private, so why should it be shameful in public? Again, got away with calling that philosophy, apparently.
0: And he would do it in you know, extraordinary public places.
5: Yes, in the middle of the Agora in Athens. People's up. Just look away. There's Diogenes again. Yes, haven't gone to the latrines. Okay, there he is. Just hold your nose, you know.
0: Absolutely amazing. Now, here's one that people have heard of without realising they've heard of. King Harold Bluetooth, after whom Bluetooth is named.
5: Yes, indeed. There may be some people who realise, if they've ever heard of this ancient or this medieval Viking king, that a modern wireless connectivity system is named after him. He's very famous in Denmark, of course, his country of origin. But over here, it may surprise you to learn that, you know, we're connecting our phones and our speakers and our computers with something that is named after a Viking for reasons that are still a little confusing to this day. But no, this bloke, fascinating, you know, a classic Viking warrior off fighting the Anglo-Saxons, the Germans, the Norwegians to the north. But then at the end of the day, yeah, his name was used to name a wireless technology that is in the 21st century. So very, very interesting sort of historical leap there, I think.
0: Yeah, certainly is. Now, if you're going to be talking about history, you're going to have to end up with Roland the Farter. You know, it must be my favourite historical character of all time.
5: Yes, no, I'm very happy that he made it into the book, because, you know, look, this is a book that caters to all tastes. For a highbrow fan of history, there's ancient kings and empresses and that sort of stuff, and then there's a bloke who got paid to fart for the entertainment of a king. He was a jester. He was a court jester for King Henry II of England, and apparently he was so good at his job. We talk about why people's names survive. King Henry granted him a country manor and like 30 acres of land, which put him firmly into the land of gentry. You can imagine him rubbing shoulders with all the lords and the knights. And, oh, how did you get your estate? Oh, well, I farted at all the king's banquets very musically, and he liked it. But no, that's why we remember this bloke, is apparently he was a gifted flatulist, is the term that I believe they prefer.
0: Now, was that a thing then? Was that like a generally known skill?
5: I think it was a sort of a little bit of an added bonus. You know, when you're looking, maybe you're trying to hire a babysitter or an au pair, and like, okay, yes, responsible, long time. Oh, you speak a bit of French. Well, that's nice. You know, sort of an added bonus that was thrown in. Roland, he would dance, he would sing, he'd do his pratfalls, he'd tell his jokes, he'd come out and make a fool of himself, his accurate, all the hits with what jesters get up to. But no, there are just apparently some people who have a particularly deft control of a certain bodily function, and he was able to sort of, in the same way that you or I might be able to cough on command, he was able to toot on command, and that made him quite a living, it seems, because King Henry II didn't mind a bit of the old brown thunder.
0: And I love how he had to pay his rent in order to stay in his country manor.
5: Yes. Now, this, I think, is a lesson that we could learn about, you know, the current rental crisis plaguing Australia today. I think landlords need to be a bit more open-minded, take a leaf out of King Henry's book, because rather than the cash rent that he would expect for a manor like this, in the Book of Fees, Roland the Farter's rent is specifically recorded as a leap, a whistle, and a fart. That is how he paid his rent every year. And I like to think there's no, you know, this isn't necessarily historically proven, but I like to think that he would have delivered the entire payment simultaneously, which would have been quite a sight to see, I think, at the King's Banquet.
0: You're listening to 936 ABC Hobart and ABC Northern Tasmania. I'm Joel Reinberger, your host of Afternoons. With us is Riley Knight, who is the author of The Most Interesting People You've Never Heard Of, Whose Stories Will Astound You. We've been talking about Roland the Farter, the infamous flatulist. I will admit to you right now, Riley Knight, that I once paid for a ticket to go and see a flatulist.
5: Was it good?
0: Mr. Methane, hilarious. Absolutely hilarious to go and see this guy doing his thing. Dresses in a green superhero outfit and just does non-stop fart gags and fart tricks for the entire time.
5: Amazing. We need to bring this sort of stuff back, don't we?
0: That we do. Now, there's an early transgender person in the book as well, Chevalier Deon. What a life they lived.
5: Yes. Now, she's an incredible figure from history, and someone who, you know, quite aside from the fact that she is a very notable early transgender figure, even without that aspect of her life, lived the sort of life that, you know, you'd make a film out of this easily. Started off as a very boring bureaucrat, got recruited into a group of spies answerable only to King Louis of France himself, called the King's Secret, and then began work as a quote-unquote diplomat, right? Sent off to Russia, here, there, and everywhere, representing the royal interests of France. But while she was doing this, she was squirreling away state secrets to the point that when she went to England and the king sort of realized, oh, geez, she actually knows far too much here, and was recalled, she was able to blackmail the King of France, one of the most powerful people on earth, with all of this dirt that she dug up, right? And as a result, she lived out her life in England and was able to transition from living as a man to living as a woman on the French purse. She got him to buy him a whole new wardrobe and dresses and all that sort of stuff, and lived as a highfalutin member of the English English high society there. But was also quite a talented swords person. Was able to duel and fight and put on a number of shows as an older woman dressed, you know, in these fancy dresses, taking on all comers, dueling and fencing and whatever else. But it's not very many, there aren't very many people who can say that they've blackmailed a French king and got away with it. But her story is it's an incredible one, and one I'm very, very pleased to bring to light in this book.
0: Riley Knight is the author of The Most Interesting People You've Never Heard Of, Whose Stories Will Astound You. Great to talk to you, Riley. Thank you.
5: Thanks for having me. It was good to chat with you.
0: And we've just mentioned a little moment ago that it's the 40th anniversary today of the release of Whispering Jack, that enormous John Farnham album. And Paul in South Lonnie has a fact for us. Hello, Paul. What is your Farnham fact?
3: G'day, Joel. Well, it was interesting to hear that wonderful old master song, Turn Up Your Radio.
0: Oh, absolutely.
3: I can remember playing that. That's how old I am, when I was in commercial radio for many years. But it was an extraordinary release of that album, Whispering Jack, 40 years ago. Hard to believe that's the case. But John Farnham was so off the pace with records as far as the radio stations and producers were concerned. And they thought, well, you know, if we just release this and take it in with Farnham's name on it, they won't play it because they think he's so out of date. So some of the Clint Wheatley and some other helpers took copies of the new CD to a few key radio stations. 3U's Ed was one of them, Sirius M in Sydney another, which were all playing that kind of music in those days. And so that they did, the program directors didn't realise who it was, they delivered them to the station in plain white covers with no mention of Farnham, Whispering Jack or anything. And of course, when they started playing it, they thought, this is incredible stuff, you know, it must go on the playlist immediately. So that was a little ruse behind the scenes to beat those who thought that Farnsley was finished.
0: Oh, good on you, Paul. A little piece of Australian history. Thank you kindly.
3: Incredible.
0: Paul in South Lonnie there. Thank you so much for that. Always like to hear your little tidbits like that. A couple more of your texts here. Jim says, Les Hiddens, a.k.a. the Bush Tucker man, once said, what are we without history? Nothing. And Greg from Western Creek says, I did my PhD on the restoration composer William Turner. Fairly obscure bloke, but more interesting was his wife's great-aunt, Bess Throckmorton. She was a lady-in-waiting to Elizabeth I and defied her to marry Sir Walter Raleigh. He was eventually beheaded. But good on you, Paul. A little piece of Australian history. Thank you kindly.
3: Incredible.
0: Paul in South Lonnie there. Thank you so much for that. Always like to hear your little tidbits like that. A couple more of your texts here. Jim says, Les Hiddens, a.k.a. the Bush Tucker man, once said, what are we without history? Nothing. And Greg from Western Creek says, I did my PhD...

by James I, and Bess carried his head around in a bag with her until she died. Greg, that is a fantastic little piece of history. We do need to... That's almost deserving, I think, of a place in this book, isn't it? I'm only going to be able to play some of this song. But hey, we've got to do it.

0: John Farnham, who hit it big again with the Whispering Jack album, including this song, 40 years ago today, on Afternoons with Joel Ryanberger on 936 ABC Hobart and ABC Northern Tasmania. Tomorrow, we've got a couple of talkback sessions for you. Dr. Carl solving your science issues and talking about aged care and finance with a specialist financial planner. For now, though, let's find out what Drive are doing for you today.
1: Thank you, Joel. It's Lucy Braden here for you on Drive. And this really is the sound of summer, isn't it? People jumping into the pool, kids having fun. Well, from tomorrow, you'll need to grab your swimmers, you'll need to find your goggles and get the kickboard ready because the Glenorchy Pool is finally reopening after a long couple of years closed. It originally opened in the 1960s, but I would love to hear your memories of it. Did you used to swim there 60 years ago? Maybe you had a splash or two. Let me know on 0438 922 936. We are talking all about the Glenorchy Pool after four.
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0: Good afternoon, ABC News. I'm Alison Costello. Tasmania's health minister says cuts to the public service, including to the Tasmanian Museum and Art Gallery, are essential if the government wants to continue to fund other services for Tasmanians. Seven roles at the museum have been slashed as part of wide-ranging cuts being imposed by the state government. 12 other positions have been cut at the museum in the past 18 months, meaning it's lost nearly a third of its workforce. Minister Bridget Archer says the government can't deliver essential services without making these cuts.
1: We understand that there are people at the heart of these decisions, but we have been very transparent about the fact that it is necessary to ensure that the public service is right-sized.
0: Outgoing Greens deputy Maureen Faruqi has hit out at the way the party selected its new leader after she was unsuccessful in today's ballot. Isabella Tolhurst has more.
2: Senator David Shoebridge is the new Greens leader with Steph Hodgins-May as his deputy. They were elected in a party room meeting this morning after Larissa Waters stepped down from leadership earlier this week. Senator Shoebridge says they're ready to take up the fight.
3: We're here to beat down One Nation, and we're here to replace Labor.

0: return hope and faith to politics.
1: Senator Maureen Faruqi, who was one of three contenders for the leadership, says she's frustrated the decision didn't go to a vote of party members. She says she feels she can now contribute outside the constraints of leadership.
2: The Australian Council of Social Services says a growing number of people are facing the prospect of becoming homeless. With inflation remaining stubbornly high, the Reserve Bank of Australia yesterday lifted the official cash rate to 4.6%. ACOS CEO Cassandra Goldie says the impact on renters shouldn't be discounted.
3: Now is the time for us to consider putting limits on excessive rent increases because, of course, we're worried about the impact on mortgage holders, but we're very worried about renters because if we see a further increase there, people on low and modest incomes, they're going to be facing homelessness at this point.
2: More than 600,000 electric vehicles are now on the road, with one being bought every 100 seconds, according to the Electric Vehicles Council. Their latest State of Electric Vehicles report shows EV sales have more than doubled in the past year and now make up about a quarter of all new car sales. However, EVs still only make up about 3% of the national fleet, and the council's head of policy, Armin Gar, says sustained growth will be needed to meet Australia's climate targets.
4: But what we need is innovative financial instruments that help small business operators get into electric trucks.
2: Back home, a northern Tasmanian man's been charged with drink driving after recording a blood alcohol level of 0.234 last night. Police say the man was seen driving in the Launceston suburb of Riverside and was reported by a member of the public when his vehicle became stuck on a pile of gravel. He's been disqualified from driving for 12 months. Queensland's Premier has again refused to reveal the final price tag of the new stadium for the 2032 Brisbane Olympic and Paralympic Games. A consortium between B6 Watpac and John Holland has today been named the sole bidder to enter final contract negotiations to build the Victoria Park venue. It's been estimated to cost around $3.6 billion. David Crisafulli wouldn't confirm the final figure, but insists the infrastructure program will be delivered within its $7.1 billion funding envelope.
5: Well, we've never said what the budget is for individual projects. It's about making sure that we deliver the games work in with our agreement with the federal government for $7.1 billion, and we are going to do that. And the reason why we're able to do that is because of the agreement we've struck with Canberra.
2: In AFL, GWS admits they're open to trading star defender Lachie Whitfield if the right offer's presented. The 32-year-old is a two-time club champion and attracting interest from Victorian clubs in his home state. Football manager Jason McCartney told AFL Trade Radio they're open to a deal for Whitfield, but only for an early draft pick.
6: Like what we've seen with Toby Green, at some stage they will return to Victoria. This is probably something that's now consideration, but once again, that'll be for us to determine in the end.
2: And briefly in weather, there's a strong wind warning for the southeast and southwest coasts. For the state, it's currently 13 in Burnie. It's also 13 in Devonport. It's currently 14 in Launceston, which is one below the average. And it's 22 degrees in Hobart, which is 8 degrees above. You've been listening to ABC News. It's 4:05.
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12: Good afternoon. Happy Wednesday to you. Happy hump day to you. Hey, they say never talk politics at the dinner table. But what happens when your own kids completely disagree with the way that you vote? Can it tear families apart, or have you bumped heads with members of your own family, with members of your children? How, members of your family, including your children, how can you navigate these conversations? This half hour for you on Drive, we are looking at the political divide opening up between the generations and what it can do to families. If you've got a question for one of my relationships experts about how you navigate these really tricky conversations, please do get in touch on 0438 922 936, or call me 1300 222 936. We are talking about that in around 10 minutes time or so. First on Drive, though, if you've got a job where you're at risk of being physically injured, would you want some compensation from your employer to acknowledge that risk? This is what some nurses are fighting for today, saying that their job in the mental health inpatient unit at the Royal Hobart Hospital is at times physically dangerous. They want that recognised by the government. So you'll hear more with the union in just a moment. First, though, let's take a quick look at your traffic.
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12: Okay, to be honest, there's not much to report. All main roads are moving nicely. No incidents or major delays to report. If you do see something we have missed, though, because that does happen, let me know. 1300 222 936. Not much queuing in the Hobart CBD or beyond. So, yeah, what can you see? What are you experiencing? If there is a crash, a near miss or anything like that, let us know right here on Drive.
11: Drive with Lucy Braden, 936 ABC Hobart.
12: So nurses who work in the inpatient mental health space at the Royal Hobart Hospital have walked off the job today as they fight for an occupational violence allowance of 6.5%. The mental health inpatient unit has the highest rate of patient violence towards staff in the Tasmanian public health system. So what does that look like? And how are these negotiations going? Let's find out more with Robbie Moore, Secretary of HACSU, which is the Health and Community Services Union representing these nurses. Robbie Moore, hello to you.
13: Good afternoon, Lucy.
12: So what is an average day like for these workers in the inpatient mental health space at the Royal?
13: Look, it's a very challenging work environment. The reality of where our mental health system is that people that are being hospitalised have complex mental health needs, and that does involve danger at times for staff and other patients, and it's staff that are responsible for making sure that people are safe. But there is at times, and unfortunately frequently, dangerous and violent situations that staff have to deal with, and that's why they need appropriate remuneration for that.
12: Yeah. What does danger, what does violence look like?
13: Look, it comes in many forms because we're dealing with different complex conditions, but mental health conditions can see behaviours escalate and situations like that. You're also dealing with other complex medical conditions like dementia and things like that. So it is a difficult work environment where, you know, in any work environment, people should be able to be safe when they go to work, but it is very complex when it comes to dealing with other human beings and trying to not obviously restrict them as well. So there's a huge balance here, and you can't remove all danger, and that's why we do need to appropriately compensate staff for the risk that they're facing every day.
12: And these nurses in the inpatient mental health space feel like they are more at risk than nurses in other wards?
13: Look, unfortunately, they are. We've seen over seven staff badly injured in the last 12 months, and a number of them are off work, and some we're not sure that they'll be able to return to work. And that has been, you know, extremely traumatic where they've been physically hurt just for doing the job that they do, often try to protect other patients and other staff. So that's why we need to pay them for that and to be taking all appropriate measures to make sure people have a safe workplace and that they're paid for the expertise and the specialist skills that they need to do their job.
12: This is Robbie Moore, the Secretary of the Health and Community Services Union. We're talking about a 6.5% increase. It would be known as an occupational violence allowance. And this is for staff who work, nurses specifically, who work in the inpatient mental health space at the Royal Hobart Hospital. It's what nurses have been campaigning for today. They walked off the job. So 6.5% increase, is that on top of, like, is that on their base salary?
13: That's right. It's an allowance paid on their base salary. It's an allowance that's already paid to nurses and other health workers who work in a correctional setting. So if you're working in a hospital setting, say at the Risdon Prison, at Ashley Youth Detention, so at these sort of dangerous workplaces, you're already getting this allowance, and it's just bringing it in line with for mental health services, where in fact they're in more dangerous situations because I guess the community accept that there are particular restrictions and things that we put on prisoners that make it safer for the staff there. You can't do that to patients in a hospital. And so, in fact, these staff are facing greater risk at times, and that's why they should be receiving the same allowance as the staff in correctional facilities.
12: Mm. Lucy Braden with you, 936 ABC Hobart, on the Drive show. So you'd like some equity there, or the union would, for the nurses. What has the negotiating been like with the government so far? I know it's been 6 months in the works.
13: The negotiations have been so frustrating. We've had, I think, over 70 hours of meetings with the government negotiators. Of course, the minister or the premier don't turn up. They send someone that they appoint who just delays. They actually have no authority, and we've just gone round and round in circles with what we're allowed claims and trying to convince them of the need for things like the occupational violence allowance that will actually make things safer for people and actually make better work environments and attract and retain staff. But still to date, we don't have an offer from the government. The only thing they've put on the table is that they're looking at legislating some ratios, which will be hit and miss for some people. Nurses will be better off, some may not be. So we're really concerned that at this stage we still don't have an offer for key things such as this allowance, for a wages offer, and it's the agreement actually expired on the 30th of June this year, and we still don't have an offer. So it's a really disappointing stage to have to take the industrial action that nurses did today, but they're taking it because they have no other option.
12: Will there be more industrial action? Because we have seen quite a bit over the past month or so.
13: Look, unfortunately, I think there will be. We would hope not. We would hope that the government would do the right thing and actually make a decision and put in a reasonable offer to nurses. But the fact is they've had over 6 months to do that. They've gone well past the expiry of this agreement that expired a number of months ago, and they've just been ignoring it and, I don't know, hoping it goes away. We've seen that nurses in Victoria and New South Wales have had successful settlement of their agreements that have delivered decent wage increases, decent conditions as well, and it's just Tasmanian nurses that are being absolutely treated with contempt by this government and don't even have an offer, which is totally unreasonable.
12: Lucy Braden with you on 936 ABC Hobart. On the Drive show, thanks for your company today. This is Robbie Moore from HACSU, the Health and Community Services Union. We're talking about some stop work action or walking off the job that happened today. Nurses who work in the inpatient mental health space at the Royal Hobart Hospital are calling for an occupational violence allowance of 6.5%. They say they need it because they face some of the highest rates of patient violence towards staff in the Tasmanian public health system. Tina asks a question that I don't think you've answered. This is Tina from Penguin. Wants to know, is this just for staff at the Royal or statewide for staff who may not already get that type of allowance?
13: No, this is a statewide allowance. We're asking it for it in all secure mental health facilities. So that includes the Northwest. Unfortunately, there, secure mental health, well, Spencer Clinic is actually closed at the moment because of the fire, but this would be a statewide allowance that would be at Northside at the LGH, but also down here in the south. So that includes Roy Fagan, which supports older people with mental health issues, and Millbrook Rise, and at the Royal Hobart Hospital as well.
12: Robbie Moore, we'll continue to follow this one. Thank you so much for coming on Drive today.
13: Thanks for having me, Lucy.
12: That's Robbie Moore there from HACSU, the health union, supporting and rallying behind these staff and helping them try to get this 6.5% occupational violence allowance. Do you think the staff, the nurses, deserve this, need it? Is it warranted? Let me know your thoughts on this one. 0438 922 936. Lee is in Hobart. Lee, hello. What do you reckon?
14: Yes, how are you?
12: I'm well, thank you. How are you?
14: Good, thank you. I think this is doesn't make business sense, this, I'm sorry. I really do feel that the 6.5% should be

0: spent on getting security guards there to assist the nurses so they can do what they want to do, what they're trained to do, because if a poor nurse gets hit in the face and with a fish, she'll be off with on sick pay and you'll still be in trouble with it all.
1: I just don't know if you'll be able to fund that many security guards for that
0: many
1: rooms.
0: Well, it's 6.5% statewide, isn't it? So, I mean, it's going to add up to a lot of money. So that would create another business area for helping the nurses so they can do their job. But I can't see how 6.5% is going to take the pain away if you get hit in the face by a fist.
1: Mm. Lee, thank you. Thanks for getting in touch. That's Lee in Hobart, who reckons that money should go towards security guards to support the nurses. What do you reckon? 0438 922 936. Adam says, from lived experience, it's no less dangerous for patients in the Royal Hobart Hospital psych ward. John at Ferntree says, contemporary life is characterised by more mental health issues emerging and increasingly dementia. It is completely inexcusable and dangerous for all of us in society if we do not support and value medical and care staff. Another person says, pay the nurses. If they weren't willing to look after mentally unwell people, what would happen to them? However, all nurses are at risk. Patients influenced by drugs and alcohol can also be unsafe, and we know that is true. And Anthony in North Hobart, hello, says mental health nurses deserve respect and a legitimate pay rise. 0438 922 936. The government saying we're working through it. We're at the bargaining table with the unions. Do they deserve this 6.5% pay rise? I'd be keen to hear from you on that one. In just a moment, they say never talk politics at the dinner table, especially with your own children. But what happens when your kids completely disagree with the way you vote? Can it tear families apart? Have you done it before? Have you really butted heads with your kids? What has it left the mood like in the room? I've had some tense conversations with my family members, my parents, over the way I vote compared to the way they vote. But I don't know, what's it like at your place? Do you avoid those conversations altogether? 0438 922 936. That is next for you on Drive. But first, the Easy Beats. This is Good Times.

0: Good times, very good times by the Easy Beats. Have you had some bad times, though, with family members at the dinner table when you've gone to talk about your differing opinions in politics? Has it caused a rift? Can you let me know how it's gone down, how you recovered maybe, or what it was about? That is next for you on Drive.
1: Can you believe it's already time to change your clocks? Winter is now well and truly in the rearview mirror, and daylight saving is back again. That's right. This weekend, it's time to spring forward 1 hour with the beginning of daylight saving. More barbies, trips to the beach, and backyard cricket. 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
0: Traffic is still looking good across the network, particularly in the Hobart CBD and heading out to the northern suburbs. How's it looking for you? 0438 922 936 if you are keen to let me know. Now, I wonder, at 23 past four, how do you go having conversations about politics with someone you might not agree with? One Nation support has surged in recent polling, but there's a pretty striking generational divide in who is backing the party. So polling suggests that Gen Z is the least likely generation to support One Nation, with much stronger support from older Australians. And Gen Z is the group of people that are currently aged between 14 years to 29 years of age. So maybe a child, maybe a grandchild in your life. So can you happily disagree about politics with your family or have different political views, actually causing tension, perhaps even a fallout? I don't know. Let's find out with Nick Tebby, the CEO of Relationships Australia, who joins us now to talk about it. Nick, hello.
2: Hello, Lucy. Thanks for having me.
0: Oh, why do conversations with family members about politics, why can they often cause really heated arguments?
2: Look, yeah, it's one of those things, isn't it? There are certain conversations we're told to avoid, and obviously politics is one of them, because it's an uncomfortable topic, and it can reveal sometimes more about the values or the judgment of the person that we're having the conversation with than just who they're voting for. And I think that's why it can cut hard. It's like, it makes you question, is this person who I thought they were, if they don't believe in the same things that I do. And I think that's where it can feel quite personal.
0: And so then it can cause a rift in a family, can't it?
2: Look, it can. It can. I mean, it's not an automatic outcome that if we've got different political beliefs, we're not going to be able to get along. But certainly in our most recent relationship indicators study, we saw that about 23% of Australian couples say that different values or beliefs are pressurizing or are creating pressures in their relationships, things that they otherwise normally wouldn't have had to deal with. So I think, you know, that's quite a significant number of people. It's not unique.
0: That is significant, and certainly not unique, especially with everything going on in the world right now. We maybe are more likely to have those conversations at the dinner table or at catch-ups. So if we are going to go down the path of discussing politics, what are your tips here? How should we initiate these conversations?
2: Yeah, I think, as you say, it's different at the moment because we're seeing this real growth in politics that's really based heavily on opinion and even grievance. And that's what's accentuating the sense of difference at the moment. And so I think if we're having these conversations with our family members and with our loved ones, we need to try and move beyond that. Take the emotion out of the conversation. And you know, it's an old adage, but lead with curiosity rather than criticism. Actually try and understand why someone might feel the way they do and listen to them rather than just jumping straight to judgment, which I think we all have a tendency sometimes to do.
0: We do, and we will probably try to change their mind and agree with us.
2: Yeah, and it's not our job to change someone else's mind. You know, as much as we'd love everyone to see the world the same way we do, it can often backfire. So, you know, share information if it helps. By all means, you know, try and correct anything that they may have wrong. Do that in a respectful way, I would strongly encourage. But definitely find ways to, you know, to understand and to hear them and to make clear that you don't agree with them without going so far as trying to fix them or change their mind, because that rarely lands well.
0: Yes, you're right. Pam in Hobart says on 0438 922 936, our family differs completely, but we appreciate we are individuals and it is a democracy, so we respect each other's opinions. There's no worry they're tearing relationships apart, which I really like. I think that's nice, Pam. You've hit a nice middle ground there with your family.
2: Yeah, absolutely. I think, you know, separate the person from the vote. You know, focus on all the other things that they bring to your life. And you know, there's so much more in our relationships than just what we put at the ballot box. But I think it's sometimes hard to do that. I mean, we did a study a few years ago now through Relationships Australia nationally, and we saw that about 5% of respondents to this survey had a relationship breakdown that was directly caused by political differences. So 5%. But this was people who were already within our services already. It wasn't the whole national population. And I think that just goes to show that it's not a recipe that, you know, as soon as there's a political difference, you're all going to fall apart and no one's going to talk to each other again. In fact, that's very rare that's good. Where it ends.
0: Yeah. Look, Lucy Braden with you on 936 ABC Hobart on Drive. This is Nick Tebby from Relationships Australia, and he's giving some really nice, helpful advice on how to navigate conversations about politics at home, at the dinner table, with your family members, because there's been some polling recently that suggests Gen Z is the least likely generation to support One Nation, with much stronger support among older Australians. And I feel like maybe those groups are the ones that are more willing to have chats and maybe butt heads on issues. So if there are conversations that are met with aggression, Nick, how do we recover? How do we kind of de-escalate that?
2: Yeah, look, I think the first thing to do is set boundaries and pick your moments. You know, Christmas lunch is not the time to have, you know, those big conversations if we can help it. It's fine to actually, you know, be clear that some of these topics are challenging topics and we're either not going to talk about them at certain times, or we're going to come back to it at a more appropriate time. So I think actually being prepared to take a break and say, no, this conversation isn't working for me right now, or I think I need some time to think about what you've said and then let's pick this up later. That's a perfectly reasonable response to a tense situation, and probably good for the other person as well. So don't be afraid to do that. I think, as I said, you know, before, really listening to the other person, even if it challenges you to your core, don't try and rebut them straight away. Just hear what they have to say. People often soften when they feel that they've actually been heard. And there may be things in what they're saying that you can agree with and acknowledge, even if it's not the end result of this is how I'm going to vote. There may be elements to it that you actually both see quite similarly on. So I think those sorts of tips are useful. And then just to remember that there may be a time when actually seeking help is necessary. And of course, help is available. Organisations like Relationships Australia, we've been supporting families for over 75 years in Australia to have respectful communications and healthy relationships. So if it's really taking a toll on you and your well-being and your relationship, then don't be afraid to reach out for help.
0: Oh, some great advice there, Nick. Thank you so much for being part of this conversation.
2: My pleasure. Thank you for having me. It's always a good one to talk about, and an important one as well.
0: It really is. And, you know, if it's not politics that causes a bit of tension in the family, it might be something else. So just really important information to think about. Have a great arvo, Nick.
2: You too, Lucy. Thanks very much.
0: Cheers. Bye-bye. Nick Tebby there from Relationships Australia. He's the National Executive Officer, talking about some ways that talking about politics can be a positive in your family, but it could also go down the more negative route where it's not so nice. It could cause aggression or tension with family members. So some things to bear in mind. In about 5 minutes or so, we're talking medical advice. Where do you get your medical advice from? Do you go straight to your doctor? Maybe you're a Dr. Google kind of person. If you're after contraceptive advice, would you take it from a social media influencer? TikTok, one of the social media apps, is where millions of young people turn to for advice. But when it comes to health and specifically contraception, how much of it is dangerously wrong? That is next for you on Drive. But first, at 28 minutes to 5, let's get your ABC News headlines with Alison Costello. Hello.
3: Thanks, Lucy. Making news, the stall gift has been rocked by a drug controversy with this year's men's winner, Olufemi Komolafe, recording a positive drugs test due to ADHD medication. The 21-year-old student from Adelaide has been stripped of the $40,000 winner's cheque and handed a 12-month ban. The ban was reduced from 4 years, given that he was unaware there was an illegal substance in the ADHD medication he was taking. In Tassie, Ambulance Tasmania says it's had record recruitment this year. 10 new graduates are set to start as paramedics soon, bringing recruitment this year up to 55, which Ambulance Tas says is its highest ever. The Tasmania Jack Jumpers have signed 2 replacement players to cover the loss of the injury-affected Ben Eyre and Anthony Drimmick. Former Illawarra Hawk Bawali Bales will join the side tomorrow night for a home match against Melbourne United, as will former Cairns Taipan Cody Stratman. And a quirky one to finish on, Lucy. Every year, the US National Park Service holds a competition called Fat Bear Week. Fans vote online on which brown bears in Alaska's Katmai National Park have put on the most weight ahead of hibernation. This year, the winner with more than 100,000 votes was a bear called 89 Backpack, and he's kept it in the family. His mother, Holly, who has a obviously much more boring name, won Fat Bear Week in 2019.
0: Oh, so genetics, the fat bear kind of runs in the family.
3: Yeah, they've got the same taste for salmon and they stock it on ahead of hibernation. So, and apparently he's called 89 Backpack because of the way he used to ride on his mother's back when they were out fishing in the river together. So.
0: Look, we don't often talk about, you know, people's bodies, whether they've lost weight, gained weight. We try to steer clear of that. But this is the one time we can really champion a big fat bear,
3: I think. Absolutely. That's their aim. That's their intent. So this one's, he's got to be happy. I don't know what he weighs. I didn't find that out.
0: Ooh.
3: But
0: look, I'm looking at the article right now. I love this name for one of the bears. Honky Chonk Bear Donkadonk. I don't even know where this comes from.
3: Oh, wish I'd seen that. That's great.
0: How are they weighing the bears? Look, so many questions.
3: Yeah, have a look at our story on ABC Online. It's great.
0: You can
3: see
0: the
3: videos
0: chonkers
3: as well.
0: Yeah.
3: Yep.
0: Good one. Thank you, Ali.
3: Thanks, Luce.
0: Alison Costello there. She'll be back with you at 5 o'clock. I'm just being told now that the newly crowned 2026 Fat Bear Week winner is the 20-year-old male brown bear named, as Ali said, 89 Backpack, and it's estimated to weigh between 1,000 and 1,200 pounds, which is approximately, in kilograms, 454 kilos to 544. That is a big boy. So go and have a look online. The vision is great and you can see these big chunky chonks in real life. Well, not so much real life, but online at least. At 25 minutes to 5, great to have your company today. Really, really soon we're talking about the do's and don'ts, mostly the don'ts when it comes, the do nots, when it comes to getting your medical advice from TikTok. I mean, it sounds wrong as it is, isn't it? Doesn't it? But that is coming up for you really soon. 0438 922 936 if you've got your own story to share about maybe when it went well or not so well, getting advice off social media. But first, let's have some music. This is True Faith by New Order.

0: Some True Faith. Well, some new order for you. The song is True Faith. Did you enjoy it? What did you reckon? Hello, Michael, listening in from New South Wales at Basin View on 0438922936, who says that Tina Arena has just put out a version of this song by New Order, and it is haunting. Not a fan, Michael. I'm trying to see if we have it. I thought we might have it already in our song list, but I can't find it, so I wonder. Maybe it's just not as good as the original. That's why we might hold off from playing it. 19 minutes to 5, Lucy Braden with you on Drive on 936 ABC Hobart. Great to have your company, and traffic is moving really nicely still, which is fabulous. It is almost school holidays, another couple of days to go. Maybe you've got a young one in kinder though, and school holidays for them begins today. But that means from next week, the traffic will be really nice for you. So, you know, there are benefits to this. Let's jump into social media now, TikTok specifically, and how it is shaping the way we, but particularly young people, learn about their health. It's not always such a great area to get your general health advice from. It's not necessarily safe or accurate, because TikTok is fast becoming a go-to source of reproductive health advice for young adults. And it includes negative views of the pill and promotion of the so-called natural method. Millions of young people are consuming this content. So could it have adverse effects? What type of effects could it have, or is it having? Let's find out further with Dr. Sarah Whitburn from the RACGP, the Royal Australian College of General Practitioners. And her role is she has a specific interest in sexual and reproductive health, and joins us now on The Drive Show. Hello, thanks for your time.
1: Thanks for having me.
0: And there's a great article online as well, by the way, by Lucy McDonald on abc.net.au if you want to go and check it out, all about this. But are you finding this, Dr. Whitburn, more people turning to social media for health advice?
1: Yes, we are seeing that, because it's accessible, it's easy to look at any time that you want to, and it's the way people get their information nowadays. So yes, social media is certainly a type of media, type of information that people want to use to find out more.
0: Is that a good thing, or can it have effects, bad effects?
1: There is some good social media out there, which is done by health professionals, which can be really instructive, can be bite-sized, can really speak to people. However, many of the social media videos that have been looked at in a recent study often had non-evidence-based information. They might have misinformation, or even worse, be promoting negative information. And unfortunately, that means that people find it challenging to make good choices around their health, which might lead to negative outcomes like sexually transmitted infections or unwanted pregnancies. And so this misinformation can have longer-term health impacts.
0: Do you know, has there been any evidence of that happening, like a rise in sexually transmitted infections or unwanted pregnancies?
1: We know that there's a rise of sexually transmitted infections for many reasons. I don't think we can put it just to social media, but we know that the rates are going up. We know that we haven't had a lot of success in decreasing things like common STIs like chlamydia, decreasing the numbers, and we see rises in gonorrhea and syphilis. So this is probably one of the factors, and it's certainly one of the factors that is perhaps leading to choices that may not be in somebody's best sexual health interest. Unplanned pregnancies continue to occur, and so anytime people don't get good information around contraception and don't get a chance to really decide on the contraception that is best choice for them and what they need, can lead to unwanted pregnancies.
0: So some people are taking what they say on TikTok, for example, as gospel.
1: Yes, and TikTok and social media is a great place for people to talk about their lived experience. And often if people have had challenges or feel they haven't been heard, then TikTok is a place for them to be seen and to connect. However, when you're talking about health information, we want to make sure that people get good quality, evidence-based, researched information, but also to support their own personal choice. What people might see from an influencer may not be the right choice for the person who's reading the TikTok or watching the TikTok.
0: Lucy Braden with you on 936 ABC Hobart. On The Drive Show, this is Dr. Sarah Whitburn from the Royal Australian College of General Practitioners, and we're talking about information on social media like TikTok, where a lot of young people are getting their health information, particularly their contraceptive advice. And a lot of it is actually dangerously wrong. There's an article online at the moment by state political reporter Lucy McDonald, who's looking into this on abc.net.au. And it found that a lot of the TikToks that talk about health advice, only 10% of it is from a medical practitioner. So I'd love to hear from you, your advice. What are you seeing? What are you hearing? Have you ever taken something as gospel from TikTok, whether it is contraceptive advice or just other advice in nature? 0438 922 936. Is there a role, Sarah, that parents, educators, health professionals could be playing here?
1: Absolutely. We know if health professionals produce social media, then actually that can be very helpful. It's evidence-based, provides good information. So this is a bit of a call to health professionals to be more involved in social media. Where I work daily at Sexual Health Victoria, we actually do make TikToks, which are evidence-based. So I think that parents, peers, so other young adults, I think really looking at TikToks, talking about, you know, do we think that's well evidenced? Where are they getting their information? What are their sources? Looking at who made the TikTok can actually help young people be guided to healthy and useful TikTok and social media, because it does have a role in talking about what are the actual risks and benefits of contraception, what are the different choices for contraception, and might help with some of those myths and lead to decisions that help young people choose the contraception that's right for them at the right time.
0: I love that you're on TikTok as well. That's awesome.
1: Sure are.
0: Yay. Got to get that information out there. And of course, go and see your own GP. Do you think, Dr. Whitburn, that there are fewer numbers of people, well, mostly young people, actually going to the doctor, seeing a physical doctor?
1: Yes. And, you know, I am aware that it can be hard to get appointments, especially in rural and remote areas. And it can be hard to for cost, to balance the cost of living. But do look out for GPs that support sexual and reproductive health, might offer bulk billing, perhaps also using information from places like Sexual Reproductive Health Australia, which have got good contraceptive information, to take that to a GP to start that conversation so that you're already talking about your choices and perhaps make it a more comfortable consultation for you. But yes, I appreciate it can be challenging, but GPs are here. We are able to talk about all the options, which just leads to a more evidence-based and personal choice.
0: And how have your TikToks been going, and how are you finding that space?
1: Well, we're really loving it. It's a range of educators, health professionals, and marketing. And we, you know, there is research that the more health professionals that we can get onto social media, including GPs, and RACGP is looking into how they can be involved in social media, it actually gets the benefit of social media, but also provides good information. But they're fun and they're short, and it's a really great way to provide health promotion.
0: And are there any types of claims on TikTok or anything, any like myths you want to bust or anything like that, that you're seeing that you think is particularly dangerous?
1: Yes. So I think one of the big myths is around what hormones can do long term. I think there's a lot of myths that say if you take any hormonal contraception, that it'll impact on your fertility. And that's not true. The hormone contraception that you're using at the time will stop you if you don't want to get pregnant at that point. But I think there's a lot of myths that it causes a disruption in your own natural hormones or long-term infertility, which is just not true. I also think that one of the other misinformation I'd really like to speak to is being aware of not using any form of contraception, whether that be hormonal or barriers like condoms, and that people can get you know, that tracking apps or using natural products is as effective as the barrier contraceptions and hormones. And unfortunately, things like pulling out or tracking are less, they're effective, but they are less effective. And I think people need to be aware of that if they're really wanting to look at their contraception and their goal is not to get pregnant, then, you know, you want to go for the most effective, that's the right choice for you. And also, you know, we don't just use contraception for unwanted pregnancy. We use it for things like managing symptoms of PMS or acne or barrier contraception to decrease your risk for sexually transmitted infections. So I think a lot of the TikTok doesn't talk about all the benefits and how we can use different contraceptions together.
0: Oh, such good advice. That is Dr. Sarah Whitburn, of course. Book in, see your own GP, because any information here is general in nature. Always go and see your own GP, whether it is at family planning or wherever you want to talk about health advice or sexual health advice. Dr. Sarah Whitburn, it's been great having you on. We are all going to go and try and find your TikToks now, I think.
1: Please do. Please. The marketing team works really hard on them. So look out for them. Thanks very much.
0: Thank you. Dr. Sarah Whitburn there from the RACGP, the Royal Australian College of General Practitioners, a special interest in sexual and reproductive health. She's the chair. And it's really interesting, isn't it, that people will be relying on social media, TikToks, for a lot of their health advice. Greg at Carlton says on 0438 922 936, I find it incredibly sad and dangerous that collective sense, i.e. social media, seems to have completely replaced common sense. Well, let's hope that, you know, we or our young people may be looking at TikTok, but knowing that we need to go and book in with the doctor as well on the same, in the same breath. If you'd like to read more, Lucy McDonald, as I say, has a great article online at the moment, abc.net.au. It's called How TikTok Content is Spreading Contraception Misinformation. In a few minutes' time, I'll have a weather update for you. And then at 5 o'clock, your ABC News, of course, with Alison Costello. And after five, really looking forward to talking about the card surcharge ban. It's coming into effect as of tomorrow. So card surcharges gone as of tomorrow. And your memories of the Glenorchy pool, please. It opened in the 1960s, but guess what? It's about to reopen again tomorrow because it's been closed for a number of years. So that soon. This is Wendy Matthews. If only I could.

0: some Wendy Matthews for you. I saw a text earlier who said, if you play Tina Arena, I will turn off. So don't worry. No Tina Arena on my playlist today, maybe tomorrow. We're a few minutes away from your ABC News at 5 o'clock, but right now it's time for your weather.
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0: That we are with Daniel Hayes, forecaster at the Bureau of Meteorology. Hello, Daniel.
2: G'day, Lizzie.
0: How was the day? Because it was warm when I woke up at like 7 a.m.
2: Yes, quite warm temperatures this morning. Generally, quite a few degrees above average in most areas. Looking at, you know, around about 15 degrees in Hobart is...
0: Who said, if you play Tina Arena, I will turn off. So don't worry. No Tina Arena on my playlist today, maybe tomorrow. We're a few minutes away from your ABC News at 5 o'clock, but right now it's time for your weather.
1: 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Now we're talking weather.
0: That we are with Daniel Hayes, forecaster at the Bureau of Meteorology. Hello, Daniel.

0: more than double what the average is for September, and still fairly well above the October average, given that we're on the 30th of September now, and similarly across much of the southeast. We expect to see fairly warm temperatures again tomorrow morning. We've got a fair bit of cloud around. We've got some fairly warm temperatures this afternoon. We have pushed up to almost 25 degrees in town today, 24.5. A little cooler out at the airport, 23. And we got to 24 at Campania as well, and generally low 20s at least through most of the southeast. So it has been a fairly warm one again. So expect those temperatures to stay up a bit through the overnight period with the cloud around, and it still being a little bit breezy. So it'll lead through into more cloud tomorrow. We'll have a few showers around. We have had some around today, but they've been very light. We haven't really troubled the rain gauges. We don't expect to see much in the rain gauges tomorrow out of the showers either. 1 or 2 millimetres and you're probably doing really well. A lot of people will probably get less than that, a millimetre or nothing really that registers at all. But the cloud will be around, so the temperatures will likely be a little cooler than today. And ultimately, there is some cooler air coming through once this trough system has cleared across to the east. So temperatures on Friday will be noticeably cooler, maximums down into the high, low, mid to high teens, 16s to 18s across most areas, and the minimum temperatures under some clearer skies will dip back down into the single figures, you know, getting down to fours and fives around Huonville and New Norfolk, and around about six, sevens, eights around Hobart. So that's the immediate today and the next couple of days. As we head into the weekend, we're keeping an eye on what happens up over Victoria. There's this trough is coming through and it's going to deepen into a low pressure system up there, which may come towards Tasmania. It's a bit of uncertainty there at the moment. It may mean some increasing showers coming in from the east as we head through into the weekend, but if it happens, it's probably more likely to bring rain across the northern parts of the state. And so, yeah, uncertainty as to whether it occurs and where we're likely to see rain, but might be something more for the weekend.
1: Yeah, we'll keep our eyes peeled on the website while you do your work behind the scenes. Thank you, Daniel.
0: You're welcome.
1: Cheers. Daniel Hayes there, forecaster with the Bureau of Meteorology. It's time for your ABC News now at 5 o'clock.
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0: Good evening, ABC News. I'm Alison Costello. Police are still investigating a sudden death after a man's body was found at a rivulet in Glenorchy this morning. Police and emergency services were called to Humphreys Rivulet near Grove Road at about 10:30 a.m. Police say at this stage, preliminary investigations do not indicate any suspicious circumstances. The general manager of the Nearstar Port Pirie smelter says there's a risk of job losses if further funding for Nearstar isn't secured. The federal, Tasmanian and South Australian governments have so far provided $240 million in funding for Nearstar smelters in Port Pirie and Hobart. That includes $105 million in June to maintain operations until the end of the year. General manager Darren Cooper says it's an uncertain period for the smelter, but work on future funding is continuing.
1: Our focus is on about maintaining that future, and we can best do that by running the plant in the most stable and efficient way. That gives the government then the confidence that we know what we're doing. It gives us the best chance to be able to get through that next stage of funding.
0: The Stall Gift has been rocked by a drug controversy, with this year's men's winner, Olofemi Komolafe, recording a positive test due to ADHD medication. The 21-year-old medical student from Adelaide has been stripped of the $40,000 winner's cheque and handed a 12-month ban by Sports Integrity Australia. The ban was reduced from 4 years, given that Komolafe was unaware there was an illegal substance in the medication he was taking. His team is adamant there are no performance-enhancing aspects to that medication. Overseas, governments around the world are being urged to lean on the laws they already have to regulate artificial intelligence. US President Donald Trump's announced leading AI companies have agreed to police themselves after a lunch at the White House. Sam Spencer is CEO of Aristotle Metadata

0: and an adjunct professor in data governance at University of Canberra. He doesn't think self-regulation will work, but he does have faith in existing laws.
1: Fraud's illegal. We don't need cyber fraud. You know, theft is illegal. Cyber theft is still illegal. AI theft is still illegal. What we need to do is just rely on the laws that are already there in place to make sure that we're holding them to account.
0: Ambulance Tasmania says it's had record recruitment this year. 10 new graduate paramedics will soon join Ambulance Tasmania, 6 in the south, 2 in the north, 2 in the northwest. Ambulance Tasmania Chief Nicole Ashworth says it adds up to record recruitment for the year.
2: So we're up to about 55, and I think we've still got another classroom of qualified paramedics to go. So it's about making sure that as the government provides us with more funding, that we're able to keep up with the demand with our education and our classrooms.
0: One of the graduates, Mia, says the training program has only enhanced her love of paramedicine.
3: And I love that paramedicine helps me combine problem solving, clinical skills, and just being out in the community and working with people and supporting people through all walks of life and all moments of life is kind of what has kept me in this profession. And I'm so excited to just get out there and contribute to the community up north.
0: To the NBL, and Jack Jumpers coach Scott Roth has lamented another injury-riddled start to the season. Tasmania currently has Majuk Deng, Anthony Drimmick, Ben Eyre and Josh Bannon on the sidelines, while Bryce Hamilton continues to recover from an ACL injury. The team has signed Bawali Bales and Cody Statman as injury and nominated replacement players. Roth hopes the pair can help the team get back on track at practice, which has been significantly impacted by the team's injuries.
4: If we've had 25 practices, we probably had six times where we only played 5-on-5. So it's very hard to function in that space. These guys will allow us to do that. And what is what we do. We'll show up and play as hard as we can.
0: A brown bear known as 89 Backpack has won the annual Fat Bear Week competition after what the US National Park Service described as a battle of size, skill, snack acquisition and strategic loafing. The competition sees fans vote on which brown bears in Alaska's Katmai National Park have put on the most weight before hibernating. Fat Bear Week is held every year, just weeks before the bears enter hibernation after they've feasted on salmon, building their reserves for the winter. To the weather, there's a strong wind warning for the southeast and southwest coasts. Rain tonight in the north, isolated showers elsewhere. Tomorrow, showers tending to rain during the morning in the north. 21 for Hobart, it's currently 21. Launceston expecting 20 tomorrow, right now 14. 18 for Devonport tomorrow, currently 13. 19 for Burnie tomorrow, also right now 13 degrees.
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9: Summer, isn't it? People jumping into the pool, kids having fun, splashing everywhere. Well, from tomorrow, you'll need to grab your swimmers, find your goggles, get the kickboard ready, because the Glenorchy pool, the Glenorchy Memorial Pool, is finally reopening after a long couple of years closed. And I want to know, will you be heading along? And were you there, I wonder, when it originally opened in the 1960s? Can you call me, please? Let me know what you remember from those early years. 1-300-222-936. I'll be speaking to the mayor of Glenorchy really, really soon, Sue Hickey, to tell us about all the work that has gone into getting the pool ready for tomorrow for the grand reopening. But I would love your memories. Let's take a trip down memory lane, please, on 0438 922 936. That soon. Also from tomorrow, businesses will be banned from adding extra charges when you pay by card. That all sounds good from the outset.

0: doesn't it? But will these businesses increase costs elsewhere? We are going to take a look at car surcharges, whether cash really is king. That is next for you. First, though, your traffic.
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0: David Phelan joins me now with a look at traffic. David, hello. How is it out there?
3: Good afternoon, Lucy. Well, I can report traffic volumes across the greater Hobart network. What you would consider moderate to light this afternoon. Further, there are no major delays or incidents to report of on state roads. For those heading outbound from the CBD on the Tasman Highway, it's currently moving well to the bridge apex. And once past the apex, the traffic is flowing well with a good run through to Sorell and beyond. While inbound on the Tasman Highway, it is a steady run with your approach to Davey Street experiencing a clear run. Davey Street itself is moving well onto the outlet where the traffic is looking good with no delays evident through to Kingston. Inbound on the outlet is also clear, and once onto Macquarie Street, it is a clear run through to the Brooker Highway exit. While outbound on the Brooker Highway, it is travelling well with only minor delays occurring on approach to Risdon Road. However, once past Risdon Road, the traffic is clear heading for the Bridgewater Bridge. Conversely, inbound on the Brooker Highway, it is a clear run with no delays heading for the Derwent Park Road exit, nor are there any delays evident on the approaches to the Liverpool and Davey Street exits off the Brooker Highway. And that's the traffic for a Wednesday, Lucy. Have a great afternoon.
0: I sure will. You too, David. David Phelan there from Building Tasmania with your traffic update. It's 5:09.
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1: This is Drive with Lucy Braden.
0: Brendan says no one can afford petrol or diesel. No wonder the roads are empty. Brendan, I've been wondering this for weeks. The roads have been so quiet for so long, and from next week when school holidays begins, it's going to be even quieter. What's going on? Is it because people are making the most of the public transport? I mean, it's not a bad thing that the roads are quiet. If you aren't driving as much, what's going on? Are you working from home? Are you using public transport? What has changed in your life? 0438922936. A really fair point. Thank you, Brendan, for getting in touch. Now, did you head out today? Out for lunch, maybe to pick up a sandwich, a coffee? That toasted sandwich and coffee may have cost you $12, $13. But then you'll be slugged a surcharge of 1 to 1.5%. Are you happy to wear it? From tomorrow, those surcharges, those card surcharges, are set to be scrapped. So does that mean that everything is about to get cheaper? And when these surcharges disappear, what will the real cost be? Who will end up paying for it? And could this be the return of cash? Let's check in with Professor Steve Worthington, a Swinburne Payment Systems expert who joins us now to talk car surcharges. Hello, Steve.
4: Hello, Lucy.
0: So, what is going on here? What will happen from tomorrow? That 1 to 1.5% surcharge gone?
4: That's right, and completely no more surcharging. The price you see is the price you pay.
0: What will change, though? Because I feel like, doesn't that merchant still get slugged?
4: They do have to still. There are still things called merchant service fees for everybody who pays either by debit card or by credit card. So there will still be charges to them, and that's something that obviously is concerning them, because they're going to have to either increase their prices or suck it up themselves. So we'll see what happens there. That's yet to be determined.
0: And how much are those prices? Is it that 1 to 1.5%?
4: There's nothing set in these things. I've seen surcharging done, if you like, up to 2%, sometimes over 2%. It depends. It's a thing that the merchant, and we call them merchants, anybody who's delivering food, goods and services, they choose the surcharging they want to do, and then we have to just and in that area, we just had to suck that one up as well. So it's nothing that we choose. And I'll give you a quick reason what turned me against surcharging. I took my family out for a lunch on a Sunday, and there was a 10% surcharge being the weekend. And then when I went to pay, I gave a tip. And then when I looked at my receipt, I'd been surcharged on the Sunday surcharge and surcharged on the tip.
0: Oh.
4: And as well as the food and the drink. So that's really, I thought that was where the merchant is taking the mickey out of me or take us. So I think I'm very happy to see surcharging stopped.
0: And what was the reasoning behind getting rid of this surcharge?
4: Well, it had served its purposes. It was 24 years ago, the 1st of January 2003, when this was introduced by the RBA for both credit and debit cards. Now, the idea was that debit cards cost less for the merchant than do credit cards. I won't go into that right now, but it was to get people to start using their debit cards more than their credit cards, and that has worked over that 24 years. The people using their debit card in volume and value is much higher than people paying by credit cards. So it served its purpose, and it was just becoming, it was being abused, I think. I mean, my example there of going for the lunch was one of the reasons why I think it's good to get rid of it and let's start again.
0: Let's start again indeed. This is Lucy Braden with you on 936 ABC Hobart. On The Drive Show, Professor Steve Worthington is my guest from Swinburne, the Swinburne Payment Systems expert, and we are talking about that as of tomorrow, card surcharges will be gone, and they can range anywhere from 1% to 2% and beyond. You mentioned, Steve, about the Sunday surcharge. That will that go as well?
4: No, because that's something to do with paying the wages for the chefs and the wait staff and so on. So that's a completely different one. That's allowed and will continue. It's the surcharging on what you pay for the price or whatever it is you're doing. Yeah.
0: Okay, that makes sense. So you may still see the Sunday, the public holiday surcharge. That will remain. It doesn't have to do with card surcharges. You mentioned though that this is on debit or credit cards. And so we are yet to find out what these businesses will do in terms of prices.
4: Indeed, we are. I mean, people are suggesting that a number of them, maybe the majority, will perhaps just increase their prices to compensate for losing the surcharging. But there are others who will say, well, actually, we can still survive on the price we had before, and we'll just have to live with it and, you know, to tighten up our show, as it were, to get these things out properly. So it's yet to be seen. All things will happen tomorrow and onwards.
0: Yeah, it certainly will. Lucy Braden with you, 936 ABC Hobart. I wonder if you have heard from your local pub, hotel, cafe, hairdresser, whoever it may be. Have they told you that they will be putting up prices? What are you seeing out there? 0438 922 936. I did try to get in touch with one pub. They weren't free today, but they posted on their Facebook page that because of these new rules coming in tomorrow, that unfortunately, they say, the cost of doing business is going up, so you will see some price increases from us. But they said, Steve, I found this interesting, if you choose to pay with cash, we'll give you 2% off your total purchase. Mm-hmm. So do you think we may see a rise in people using cash again?
4: I think we will, actually, yes. And this is something that the ACCC brought in. They actually said it is legal for merchants to discount people for paying with cash. And I was in a coffee shop the other day, and it was said if you pay by cash, you get 10% off, even more than the other people. So I think this will actually see one way of avoiding that sort of price increase, as it were, will be to go in there with some cash. And if it's not too much, you know, you pay with cash and you might even get, you know, a lesser price. And I think what we're seeing there is a slight rebound of the use of cash, which we've been losing for many, many years now. But nevertheless, I think there's that chance for cash to come into this again.
0: That is such a good point. Cash may, well, long people have said cash is king. I certainly wonder if cash will make another rise here. Mick has said, yeah, 2% discount for cash at one pub, the Longley International. I wonder if you are seeing it elsewhere. 0438922936. I saw as well, Steve, a hairdresser say, this was one in Newtown in Hobart, that they will accept bank transfers as well.
4: Yes.
0: So
4: that's
0: people
4: another way around this.
0: Yeah, people are finding different ways around it.
4: They are indeed. And I like your idea that it used to be cash was king. I would say now cash is not necessarily king, but it's still part of the royal family of payments. So,
0: that it is. That is certainly true.
4: It's not the king, but it's still there, yeah.
0: It is certainly still in there. Any other advice to avoid some extra costs?
4: Well, this is a little bit more complex, but I mean, what we're seeing, I think what we will see is people are questioning whether their credit cards are worth having, because a lot of us had credit cards and we like the idea of frequent flyer points, no charge for travel insurance, all those kind of perks and points that we used to get. The more we used our credit card, the more we got. Now, that's all going to fade away because it's one of the merchant service fees. The RB has reduced that completely. And what used to be something around about, I believe, $910 million went in annual fees to the various banks who issue cards. Mm-hmm. So they're going to lose a lot of that. And so what they're going to do there is lower down the rewards to people, but also possibly increase the annual fees for credit cards, increase the interest rate, lower the number of interest-free days, squeeze that product and to get them their ends to meet. But I think that might shy a few people away from credit cards, perhaps even to the debit card or whatever else you've got to offer, yeah.
0: It certainly sounds like we'll mostly still be slugged some way or another. On the text line, one person says, it won't bother me because I use cash all the time. Most businesses have a cash, yes, not cashless sign. But then we have a small local bank to get cash and take cash. I've never had any business, market stall, etc., that say they'd prefer cash. And another person says, small businesses, they send out invoices. They only have a small percentage of people who pay their invoices by card. Now we have to put up prices for everyone who pays by bank transfer or stop accepting cards, making it inconvenient for those that want to pay by card. Says another texter. 19 past five. It's been really interesting talking to you about this one, Steve. Thank you so much for coming on. And yeah, it all changes from tomorrow. So is it just wiped or do these businesses need to take that surcharge off themselves?
4: They take it off themselves. I think that's what they're going to have to do there, is actually assume that it is no longer suitable that they can do that. So we'll see how things go. Give us a couple of months and we'll speak again.
0: Yeah, that sounds good. Thank you so much.
4: Okay, my pleasure.
0: Professor Steve Worthington there, a Swinburne payment systems expert, talking to you about the changes that are in effect from tomorrow. Businesses will be banned from adding extra charges when you pay by card. So if you do own your own cafe, pub, small business, whatever it may be, how are you feeling about this? And if you pay by cash or card, what will change for you? Maybe nothing. Get in touch, 0438 922 936. Craig says, yeah, I use cash as much as possible. Yes, it is king. And if a business only accepts cards, I walk out. So the business loses out. There you go. Good on you. Al's in Glenorchy. Al, hello.
5: Hi there, Lizzie. How are you?
0: I'm really well, thank you. What do you make of this?
5: I think it's going to be a little bit tricky for small business owners. I've got a little wine bar restaurant in town. And I actually kind of like the fact that the fee is gone because it can be a bit deceptive and just a bit of an annoying number on transactions. But I just feel like it would have been really good if the RBA absorbed those fees. And because, you know, for us, I think we're going to have to put up prices just a little bit. And we're also going to have to consider putting on the Sunday surcharge. Just to pay all of the staff more, and public holidays too, because we've been wearing that for years.
0: Have you? Oh, that's so interesting. Yeah. I didn't realise that. Do many businesses do that, wear it themselves so they don't have to put it on the customer?
5: I think a lot of people do, actually. You always notice it when you pay at the end, And one of the reasons why we've never done it is because we have like a chalkboard menu instead of like a printed menu. So not everyone will necessarily see it. So you don't want to like, you know, stitch someone up at the end and go, oh, by the way, it was a public holiday, so you got to pay more. So we've always just kind of like worn it. But yeah, it's really got everyone thinking, and I think it's going to really encourage people to do the legal thing of putting on a weekend surcharge, which could be Saturday, Sunday surcharge or public holiday. So
0: yeah,
5: prices are going to go up, but hey.
0: They will. And what other option do you have? It's really tough if the merchant has to wear it and they can't pass it on to the customer.
5: Yeah, exactly. But it would just be so nice if the RBA absorbed that, you know?
0: And how are you finding business at the moment, Al?
5: We're lucky because we're tiny and it's easy to fill up the small room. But yeah, it's been a little bit cruisy over winter. There's stuff out there.
0: And look, it's heating up. Wine bar season it's 24/7 wine bar season, but people love getting out in the summer. Thank you so much for getting involved. Love to hear from you.
5: You're welcome. Happy Arvo.
0: Yeah, you too. Al there in Glenorchy talking about what it will mean for his business, his small wine bar in the CBD. It must be really tricky for so many business owners to decide what to do in this instance. Should the RBA wear it, wear these fees? So then merchants don't have to pass it on to their customers by upping prices. 0438 922 936. You can call me as well, 1300 222 936. Quickly on the text line, one person says, this isn't just retail, it's going to affect tradies. All your plumbers, electricians, etc., all their prices are going up to cover the card fees, whether you pay by card or not. Really interesting point. I hadn't even thought of it. Thank you. In just a moment, we are talking about the Glenorchy Pool. Yes, it opened in the 1960s, so more than 60 years ago. But guess what? It's about to reopen because it's been closed for so long due to safety concerns. So it's reopening. Are you getting the bikini ready? Maybe the budgie smugglers, the goggles, the swimming cap, the kickboard, ready to have a splash? You can do so tomorrow.
6: The deaths of Jesse Baird and Luke Davies shocked Sydney. Their bodies found 200 kilometres from where they were last seen. Now the trial of Beaulamar Condon, the former cop charged with their murder, is underway. On the case of Jesse and Luke, we're your eyes and ears inside the courtroom, talking you through the witnesses and evidence that's put before the jury. Search the Case Off podcast on ABC Listen or wherever you get your podcasts.
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0: You know what? I should have asked Al from Glenorchy about this, about the pool reopening, because if you grew up anywhere around Glenorchy or maybe Hobart's northern suburbs, there is a pretty good chance the Glenorchy pool already holds a fair few memories for you, like school swimming carnivals, hot chips by the pool, learning to dive and playing with friends under the sun until your hands and your fingers went all wrinkly and they felt all funny and weird. It first opened in the 1960s and it's been part of the local community for more than 60 years, but it was forced to close 3 years ago due to some serious safety concerns. But many members of the public and the council were not prepared to let it close permanently. They fought and fought and fought. So after a lot of TLC, it's about to reopen. Sue Hickey joins me now, Glenorchy Mayor, who has been pumped for this day. Hello, Sue Hickey.
7: Hello, Lucy.
0: Have you got your bathers ready?
7: No. That's a big fat no.
0: I bet. Oh, you will be tempted to take a dip tomorrow or this summer, Sue Hickey.
7: Maybe not there in front of everyone, but I'm thrilled to say that the temperature yesterday, I think it was 33 degrees in that pool. So it's going to be fantastic.
0: So it won't be super chilly. That's nice to hear.
7: No, we have installed some heating. We're not certain that it would, you know, take us through winter, but it's certainly going to be not the cold full than it used to be.
0: Brilliant. Tomorrow it will officially reopen. There is a top of 21 degrees, 12 overnight, so it will be quite mild in the morning, which is nice when the doors are thrown open at 6:30. But let us know about this long road to getting it back here again. So closed in 2023.
7: Yes, and that was just unbelievable. The community were very angry, very upset, and they were really mourning this pool, which, you know, was old and cold, and it had lots and lots of trouble with it. Like, I don't think people wanted to accept that the electricity was secondhand when it went into the pool, and that was dated 1937. Oh. The chemical dosing system was all, you know, rusty and horrible, and you know, it just didn't meet modern standards by any stretch of the imagination. And I think a lot of people thought we could just go in and slap around some Bunnings paint and make it work. But you know, when you are trying to resurrect an old facility like this, you have to bring it up to contemporary standards, which means we widened the pool to put in an accessible pool entry ramp, and we upgraded accessible change room facilities. And people will be pleased to know the toilets have all been redone and the showers and everything, so you don't just get changed in the open anymore.
0: Oh, nice. Good to hear.
7: Yes. And look, everything has been brought up to contemporary and safe standards. It looks amazing. Our staff have gone to an extraordinary amount of effort to make the pool look as welcoming and fresh as we possibly can. It's still a 60-year-old pool. But we have some amazing murals wrapped around the pool, and that's worth a visit, if nothing else. But I think people will love the fact that, you know, it is an outdoor pool, which is what the public fought for. And when you are up the other end, you've got these amazing views of the mountain. So we're really hoping that the community will be more than thrilled, because it looks fresh and it looks, you know, really inviting. And as I said, the water looks amazing. So that's what will be happening. But tomorrow morning at 6:15, 25 lucky winners will be in the first splash competition, and they'll be the first people to jump into the refurbished pool. So to my knowledge, nobody's been in the pool yet, not even staff. And at 6:30 a.m., the pool will be open to the public. So they're welcome to queue at the door, and they'll be let in after the first lucky swimmers have had their swim. And what we're really thrilled about is that the first 4 days will be free. We are asking people who can afford it to make a gold coin donation, which goes to the Belgravia Foundation. It's also matched by the council, and that's to raise money to give swim lessons to people who can't afford them. And then on the Saturday, this is really exciting, from 10 a.m. to 2 p.m, there's going to be a community pool party, which where we'll have music, food, family-friendly activities, a barbecue, all of that stuff. But the best bit is that we'll have a special guest, Tasmanian Olympic swimmer Max Gilliani, who'll be attending the pool party on Saturday. And he's putting out a challenge to anyone who's willing or brave enough to swim against him for the cost of a donation to speak up and stay chatty. Oh. I have one contender already, but we are calling for more because Max is really happy, and he's such a lovely guy to be engaging and just add a little bit of oomph to our pool party.
0: Absolutely. How awesome having Max Gilliani there. He is ready to challenge you to a swim. Who will take him on? All donations going to Speak Up, Stay Chatty. 0438 922 936. And Lucy Braden with you, by the way, 936 ABC Hobart. The Mayor of Glenorchy is here, Sue Hickey. We are chatting about the reopening of the Glenorchy War Memorial Pool tomorrow from 6:30. So you can queue up before then and get straight in the door. Gold coin donations, seriously welcome. But it's really, really exciting stuff. And so you've got the big pool party as well, as you mentioned, this weekend.
7: Yes, and it's been, you know, a long 3 years trying to get this done. But three summers, I think, actually. Yeah. But I'm really hoping everyone's proud of it. We're very grateful to the community for the passion and advocacy, et cetera, that they showed, their patience with us. We just simply could not have restored this pool unless the government had given us the $5 million that they did. And then we put in 2.5 to make it, the whole project work. So it's a significant investment. And I just hope that everybody in the community, and we don't care whether you're from other suburbs, but that you come along and enjoy this beautiful pool.
0: Yeah, it's so wonderful. I have great memories of when I was a child in the summer splashing around in the Glenorchy pool with friends. Don't think I was brave enough at that point to go down the slide. Do you have any memories yourself, Sue Hickey?
7: I don't think I was living here for, I was living in Launceston until I was about 14, so I missed all of that joy. But yes, I certainly have memories of visiting the pool. I think our school used to go there for swimming races, etc. And we are hoping that all of that will be possible again. Mm. And then long term, we're really going to be pushing for a regional aquatic centre that will take us into the future, because we know, you know, both the other swimming pools are getting a bit old too, so it'd be really fantastic, because swimming is so beneficial to mental health, to physical health, and to building community. But probably a really significant issue is that we have a very high multicultural community, and it's absolutely critical that our little Aussies are taught to swim so that we keep them safe, because it's such an Aussie tradition to go swimming.
0: That it is, and have somewhere close to do it so they don't have to travel, so people don't have to travel to the Hobart Aquatic Centre just to go for a swim. So it's wonderful to hear. We'll continue. I know we are doing quite a lot on breakfast tomorrow morning with Rick Goddard. Yes. Andy Gall will be out there. I dare say he'll try. Yeah, he'll have a splash in the morning, no doubt. So make sure you're listening in for that first splash on breakfast with Rick Goddard tomorrow morning as well. Sue Hickey, thank you so much. Best of luck. Congratulations on
7: a very exciting
0: everything.
7: Time.
0: It really is.
7: Thank you, Lucy.
0: Thank you. We'll go for a swim together one day, Sue Hickey. No one else looking. Thank you.
7: Okay, bye.
0: Mayor Sue Hickey there, Glenorchy City Council, talking about the big news that the pool is reopening, the Glenorchy Pool. Love this from Rod at Gilston Bay. G'day, Rod.
8: Good afternoon.
0: Tell us a little bit. Yeah, you've sent in a picture. Describe it to me.
8: I did. Well, it's the side wall and the front of the pool. There are more graphics on other parts of the pool, but that picture there was just we took ourselves just for the sake of records. And they're all big digital prints that are on the side of it. And basically, if you look at the side of it now, it's like looking in through a porthole with all different events that would happen in the pool printed on the side of the wall, and then with artistic graphics down the side, just again mimicking water with people swimming, diving, and just having fun involved in it.
0: So are you a bit of a painter yourself?
8: No. These were printed at 3D printing.
0: Yes.
8: And we had got a big digital printer. The council actually supplied the artwork. They had a graphic designer that did that. And we transferred the design through our digital printing machines, printed them on a special vinyl that adheres to brickwork.
0: Amazing.
8: And then applied them to the brick. It just gives it a really good three-dimensional look, more so than just a flat one-dimensional thing. And they really did look good. And the big thing, of course, I lived in Glenorchy for many, many years. The children swam at the pool, and my son, who runs a business now, was one of the ones that swam there. So for us to be able to do that and asked by the council to do it was just so good. And the way it all turned out, the whole thing has looked great. Lots of different trades guys there all doing it, all local guys, and it was really nice to be part of it.
0: That is so special, Rod. Well, we can't wait to see it in real life when it reopens tomorrow. Will you go and have a dip in the pool at some stage?
8: Not so much a dip, but I'll certainly go out there for the opening and that sort of thing.
0: Amazing.
8: But it's good to see the pool just totally revitalised. Yeah. And the big comments we got from people as they were walking past was the way the whole thing has looked, and it looks so new and so bright and inviting. That's the best thing about the whole thing.
0: Lovely. Well, congratulations on your work. It must be, feel really special to be part of it. Thank you, Rod.
8: No dramas, thank you.
0: Cheers. Rod there at Gilston Bay, who he was involved, his workplace was involved in getting and printing these big three-dimensional stickers, essentially, for the side of the pool. They look like lovely murals in a way. Lucy Braden with you on 936 ABC Hobart. I'd love to hear your memories of the Glenorchy pool reopening tomorrow, 6:30. Listen in. If you can't make it yourself, listen in to Rick Goddard and Andy Gall. Andy Gall will be there crossing into Rick Goddard on breakfast. So, yeah. But Guy Stainer, are you going to head along now? I've kind of dobbed you in. Hello.
9: That was the classic Freudian slip. I'm sitting opposite you and the wrong name came out.
0: It's always the way. Congratulations to Sue, says one texter, the Glenorchy Council and community on the reopening of the pool and in time for school holidays. Oh, I forgot about that. I remember when it closed, possibly permanently. These suburbs need healthy, fun things to do that they do. Did you ever visit the Glenorchy pool?
9: No.
0: Well, it's great. I should have asked Sue, is the slide still in action? It's got a pretty specky slide. But I don't actually know. If you're listening, Sue, or if anyone who is involved knows if the slide will be back, let me know, please.
9: Did I hear correctly that you're about to do some water ballet with Sue Hickey down at the Glenorchy pool?
0: I'm keen. If she is, I don't think she is, but I am keen. I want to get out there and have a splash. It looks so good and fun. And, they've got a kids' splash pool as well, lap swimming lanes, shaded seating, kiosk barbecue. Might take the kids on the next nice day.
9: Well, it's been a long and contentious issue, so I hope the community enjoys it.
0: I certainly hope they get behind it. It is 6:22. Guy Stainer has your ABC News tonight at 7 o'clock. What's coming up?
9: You're not filling in for Rick Goddard tomorrow morning.
0: That would be tough.
9: Tasmania is set to be hit hard by the latest interest rate rise. So we'll look into all of the economic figures. The latest inflation data came out from the Bureau of Statistics as well today. Technology leaders signed an accord at the White House today to put controls in place to better safeguard AI. So lots of the tech bros that I mentioned the other day, they were at the White House. Senator David Shoebridge elected the new federal leader of the Greens, beating Sarah Hanson-Young and Maureen Faruqi for the top job. The Australian Transport and Safety Bureau releases preliminary reports into four incidents at Sydney Airport. A recurring theme with problems with those incidents is the staffing of air traffic controllers at Sydney. It says that Air Services' own roster modelling predicted elevated fatigue risks for staff at the time of many of the occurrences. So an interesting one there. We also hear from the wife of Hip Tran, who's been arrested in Vietnam, accused of terrorism. And we meet the 17-year-olds who've already made a deal with the devils.
0: The deal with the devils. Oh, that is so good. Why didn't I think of that? And a little surprise Tasmanian who got announced last night as well, which is super cool. That would have been so special for all of them. So, yeah, congratulations to them. But I'm wondering now, tick, tick, tick, when will we find out? Will it be this time next year when we find out which real big name draw card AFL player will sign with the Devils?
9: I would think it would be it would probably depend on when teams finish up. I'm not sure if they can announce things like at the end of the home and away season, but certainly things would get finalised about this time once you have trade week coming up. So it would be around trade week. But look, I stand to be corrected on some of the vagaries of
0: that's the, okay. I don't expect you to know.
9: Talk to your husband about it.
0: I don't expect you to know.
10: I was staring at your notes like a weirdo going, are you talking about the golden tickets, the four golden tickets? When can we hear about who gets them? Yeah. That's what I want to know.
0: Yeah. Oh gosh. There's a lot to figure out.
10: Where's Chris?
0: I need our resident sports reporter to come in here and let us know. But he does know inside out.
9: And it's funny you should be talking about golden tickets when they're sponsored by a chocolate company too.
0: Oh, see, that was just deep inside Helen. She knew that. Helen Shield from Evenings. Quickly. On 0438 922 936, the Mayor Sue Hickey, Glenorchy Mayor, has gotten back in touch with me because I did wonder, like, I had memories of being on that big slide at the Glenorchy pool as a child, and I wondered, has it had a refurb? Will it be making a comeback?
9: No, it's she a slippery said, slope.
0: It's a slippery slope. Sorry. Sue Hickey says the budget didn't stretch to the slide. It was a dangerous model and was removed. Understandable. So Sue Hickey and I will be removing that part of our big, what did you call it? Water ballet.
9: Water ballet, yes. The synchronized swimming.
0: We won't be doing that. But you can catch us at the pool one day. And another person says, yes, I can confirm Max Giuliani will be at the pool Saturday morning for Community Day. So Max Giuliani, Tasmanian Olympic medalist swimmer extraordinaire, will be at the pool, and he's challenging people to swim against him to compete for charity. Isn't that awesome? Would you give it a whirl?
10: If he had two arms tied behind his back, I would still not.
0: Yes. He'd still beat you.
10: Yeah. Yes, he would.
0: And me. All
10: we could try a synchronized swim off.
0: Okay, done.
10: If we had little nose pegs and some kicks.
0: He'd still beat us.
10: Yeah,
0: right. His talent in the water, it isn't just swimming. It's synchronised as well.
9: Laurie Lawrence was on Conversations yesterday, and he was talking about Olympic gold medalist John Seaven in the lead-up to the 1984 Olympics, and he said that John, prior to the 84 Games, was such a great trainer that if ever he had a minor injury with his arms or whatever, he would do all of the training simply with a kickboard and just be kicking but do all of the repetitions. And he said if ever he had an issue with his legs, he would actually strap his legs together and just do all of the swimming with his arms. And so it's like the ability to just do one or the other. And
10: can I ask Guy a question before he goes? Are you a military history man? Are you a World War II buff?
9: I'm not sure how to answer. Look, probably
10: do you feel
9: not,
10: like I'm stereotyping you? Golf and military history. Yeah. There's the Venn diagram. I thought there might have been some overlap.
9: Right. Okay. Yeah.
10: Okay. No, just because there's someone on tonight who has written a book. She's put more than 30 years of research into this about why there were so few survivors among the prisoners of war in Borneo. And she's talking about that tonight, including two Tasmanian clergymen. So I just, in case that was in your wheelhouse, I just wanted you to know it was happening.
9: Uh-huh. Yeah. Well, no, I'm interested.
10: Right,
9: yeah.
10: Sick.
9: I don't know.
0: It's a man's Roman Empire. There's something about war and the Roman Empire, you know, like it's, my husband is a history buff, loves his sport, also history buff. Mm. Anything to do with war, very interested.
10: You're welcome to surprise me. Yeah. Leon Compton loves contemporary dance, has a background as a diver of some note. So, you know, I'm happy to be surprised by people. I was just stereotyping you.
9: And we've only just found out this afternoon that Lucy Braden's a synchronised swimmer.
0: Oh, yeah. I'll show you with Sue Hickey one day. Yeah, okay.
10: I would almost let the work social media people film us doing a routine when you say that. We had to do it in PE for a semester. Did you ever have to do it in class?
0: No.
10: We had to choreograph a routine. I did it to a Bette Midler song with my friends Emma and Catherine. Oh, my goodness. Yeah, we did it.
9: I want the photo with you and the nose plugs.
0: And the cute little cap as well, the frilly little cap.
10: I have one.
0: Oh, okay. We're doing it. It's happening. Mm. It's happening. We need to do it. Anything for social media. What else is coming up on Evenings tonight, Helen Shield?
10: Well, my last quiz for the week is happening. There's also, since, you know, you're already talking about one Tasmanian world champion, I'll get another one. She's just won a title in the time trial cycling in Montreal. So she's won the under 23s. And in the wake of that, has just been signed by a professional cycling team in Belgium.
0: Amazing.
10: From the Huon Valley. She'll stop by.
0: Beautiful stuff. Love your work. Okay. Helen Shield with you, 6:30 after the news on 936 ABC Radio. Guy Stainer with you on the telly from 7 o'clock. So,
9: thanks for the plug. Toodle-pip.
0: Toodle-pip to both of you. Great to have you in. 0438922936. Ooh, Guy would have liked this. But can she snort and swim at the same time? Look, if it involves snorting, I can do anything. I'll tell you that for now. And another texter says, I worked in Glenorchy in the early 2000s. I used that pool, the Glenorchy pool, 3 times a week for laps. It was so lovely and I'm very pleased to see the reopening. It's fantastic. It is, isn't it? It's wonderful. It'll be so great for the community. On the text line, we're reminiscing together about your memories of the Glenorchy pool. It opened in the 1960s. So did you go then? Did you go in the 70s, 80s? I'm pretty sure I went, I would say, late 90s, early 2000s. I just remember super sunny day splashing around in the open play area. Loved it. Great time. There was the grandstand there. You could see the mountain, Kunanyu Mount Wellington, from where you're playing. Lisa says the rocket slide. Loved it. The bumper cars before they got removed. 5-cent lollies. So many swimming lessons through school. And it was always in the cold months. And many years it took to be brave enough to ride the water slide.

Bees getting in my fizzy cans on summer days, they were the good old days. Rick, you say, bombs in the deep end. And Rod used to swim there quite a fair bit in the summer before it closed. And he really hopes that the community gets around it so it stays viable. 0438 922 936. If you would like to share your memories, really, really soon for you, after a song, have you ever wondered what causes that foul, that dreaded smell in your laundry when you leave it in the washing machine for a few too many hours? So you've done your cycle, but you don't hang it up straight away and you forget about it for 3, 4, 5, 6 overnight. Oh, and it stinks. It is foul. And you know I have to wash it again, otherwise it's got that musty scent. What causes that and what can we do to tackle it? If you've got a tip, aside from just hang it up, just hang it up straight away, what is it? 0438 922 936. That for you really soon after this by Marsha Hines. It's you.

0: You by Marsha Hines at 9 minutes to six. Lucy Braden with you. Great to have your company in just a moment. That scent, that smell, that dreaded yuckiness in your laundry after you've left it in the washing machine for a few too many hours or days. How do you get rid of it? How do you tackle it? What do you do to deter it? We've all been there. We've all done it. You put on a load of washing and forget about it until the next morning. Or maybe you did it before work and then realized when you got home you didn't hang it out. And it has that smell. So what causes it? And why are some clothes much harder to rescue than others? We'll find out shortly.
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5: 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You're with Lucy Braden.
0: So partway through folding your freshly washed and now dried laundry, you notice it. You catch a whiff of that sour, that musty funk, and it's all through your washing. Have you ever wondered what causes that dreaded smell and what you can do to tackle it? Let's find out with Dr. Dylan Hegg, the manager of the Future Fibres facility at Deakin University. Hello, Dylan.
6: Hi, Lucy. Thanks for having me.
0: Thank you for coming on. Has it happened to you where you've left it maybe overnight, forgot to hang it out, and it stinks?
6: Yeah, more than once or twice. Yep.
0: It's happened to all of us, and sometimes even when you are the best person, you know, in the laundry, you still stuff it up. What's going on? What is that smell?
6: Well, it's not really dirt. It's mostly bacteria. So what's happening is that your clothes absorb skin oils and sweat that's left in the fabric, and the bacteria feed on that. And then when the textiles are wet, the bacteria has an environment to multiply very quickly. And that classic damp, musty smell is linked to a particular type of bacteria called Moxella osolensis, and it releases a particular smelly compound. But it's essentially the time that it's wet is the main driver.
0: Oh, and it stinks, it's foul. Is it dangerous in a way to have those clothes on your body with that bacteria?
6: Not really. It's just a smelly compound that is very unpleasant. I'm not in terms of danger. It's not dangerous, but from what I understand, there's certain chemicals that we're very sensitive to, and that's linked to either, you know, being sick or unwell, or feeling vomiting. So the type of compound that it releases is very similar to what's in our stomach, and so that's when it gets that smell. Yeah.
0: Interesting. And the smell, it's so strong. It actually happened to me the other day. I thought that all of the clothes were dry, but I think I may have folded them up too early, popped them away, got them out, popped them on a few days later, and it stunk. And so much so that you just can't go a day wearing it, can you? It smells so bad.
6: No, yeah. What I find happens is that it's worse in winter. So sometimes it's marginal in the washing machine, and then it just takes, if you're blind drying, it takes a little bit too long to hang out. And then it's kind of dry, but then you put it on your body, and once the clothes warm up a little bit, you know, there's that faint whiff that just distracts you all day. Yeah, and then you have to rewash everything.
0: So does that actually work, throwing it back into the washing machine, giving it another cycle? Does that get the scent out?
6: Yeah, generally, yes. You can use a laundry sanitizer, but it depends on what the underlying material is. So things like synthetics, like polyester and other synthetics, like your gym clothes, they like to absorb skin oils, and the odor-causing bacteria do well on polyester, which is why your gym gear can sometimes stink, even after washing, because it does require can require a hot wash or a warm wash to remove those particular materials. The oils. For things more natural, for example, wool does very well because it naturally resists the odour. It has a particular chemistry that absorbs and holds on to that odour and doesn't release it. So it doesn't smell quite as bad.
0: Thank you, wool. Thank you for resisting the odour, the bacteria. That's good to hear. So a warm wash can help on the clothes that do have that extra pong.
6: For synthetics, and then you can also add a sanitizer. The other thing is hanging out straight away, and the sun helps through both heat and UV, dries it out very quickly, and the UV sterilizes the clothes. And definitely during winter, you don't want to overcrowd, you know, your rack, because it takes a long time for those materials to dry.
0: And is that what we're after, the quick turnaround in terms of drying? And yes, we're heading into...
6: The other thing is hanging out straight away, and the sun helps through both heat and UV, dries it out very quickly, and the UV sterilizes the clothes. And definitely during winter, you don't want to overcrowd, you know, your rack, because it takes a long time for those materials to dry.
0: And is that what we're after, the quick turnaround in terms of drying? And yes, we're heading into summer, so it will help. We probably won't smell the summer, so it will help. We probably won't smell that smell for a while. But is that what you want, to dry things as quickly as possible?
6: Yeah, generally, yes. So for example, you know, cotton towels are a bit thicker, and cotton can absorb more water. So unlike synthetics, the reason why cotton material can smell is they take a little bit longer to dry, which is sometimes the reason why towels are the worst offenders for that musty, damp laundry smell.
0: Oh, that smell, it's so hard, especially on thicker clothing, like you say, like the towels, that's when it is there. Any other tips you'd like to share, Dylan?
6: Yeah, probably I'd say, you know, look after your washing machine. You know, you can run an empty cycle, you know, don't overload your washing machine with too much detergent, because that can actually be detrimental. Follow the recommended instructions on the back of your detergent, because if you have too much, it can coat the washing machine, and then it can cause a biofilm. And so what you're doing is that you're reseeding your clothes, and it can become more musty or pongy a lot faster.
0: Okay, really good tip. Yeah. Didn't even think of that, so good to know. And do it.
6: One other thing is probably that I've forgotten is an oxygen bleach. So especially for those bleach-resistant materials. So an oxygen-resistant bleach where the fabric allows, and that can often rescue those smelly items.
0: Brilliant stuff. Dylan, great to have you on. Thank you so much for your time today.
6: Thank you.
0: Dr. Dylan Hegg there, talking to you from Deakin University about how to keep your clothes from that stinky, musty smell. And also a great tip, clean out your washing machine as well. Hey, that's all from me. Collie Baxter will be with you tomorrow from 4 o'clock on The Drive Show. Thank you, producer Greer Brindley. It's time now for your news and PM at 6.
7: In your neighbourhood.
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7: Around the nation.
9: We do rely on backpacker labour, working holiday visas, in order to fill the jobs that Australians don't want to do.
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0: ABC News. Good evening. I'm Alison Costello. Jurors have been shown images of a van which was allegedly used by Beau Lamar Condon to transport the bodies of Sydney couple Jesse Baird and Luke Davies. Ethan Ricks is following the murder trial.
1: The Crown alleges then police officer Beau Lamar Condon shot Jesse Baird and Luke Davies with a service pistol inside Mr. Baird's Paddington home in 2024. The trial heard he then placed the couple's bodies in surfboard bags and transported them in a white hire van to bushland near Goulburn. Today, jurors were shown images of bloodstains inside the van, which a forensics officer told the trial were confirmed to have the DNA of Mr. Baird and Mr. Davies. Mr. Lamar Condon has pleaded not guilty to two counts of murder and will argue self-defense. His lawyers told the court he dumped the bodies in a panic.
0: Police are continuing to investigate a sudden death in southern Tasmania. A man's body was found at Humphreys Rivulet in Glenorchy this morning. Police say at this stage preliminary investigations do not indicate suspicious circumstances. Tasmania's health minister has commended mental health staff in the northwest after a fire earlier this month. The alleged arson attack extensively damaged the Spencer Clinic at the Northwest Regional Hospital, which was the region's only mental health facility. A woman's been charged with arson over the fire. Health Minister Bridget Archer says staff have done a magnificent job in challenging circumstances, including working to get patients to safety on the night.
2: To accommodate them in various places to continue their treatment, but importantly to continue treating people who have presented in the interim time as well. That has been a credit to those staff.
0: Overseas, several prison officers in Indonesia have been suspended amid a corruption probe linked to luxury apartments found in a jail. Authorities found 10 luxury units during an inspection last week, furnished with televisions, fridges, gym equipment and a golf simulator under construction. The investigation is examining whether inmates had been staying in the units and paying officers for the privilege. Long-serving ABC finance presenter Alan Kohler has announced his retirement after a 31-year career at the broadcaster. Kohler has been one of Australia's most influential journalists, previously worked as an editor of the Australian

0: Australian Financial Review and The Age. He's well known for signing off his 7pm reports with And That's Finance and including a gag or two. He says he always tries to brighten up the news.
1: I try to do that and I think people like it. I mean, I've always had the philosophy in journalism that if you leave people with a smile on their face, they'll be more inclined to come back and read or watch you the next day.
0: Kohler will present his final finance report on the 16th of December. In sport, Star Devils draftee Axel Walsh says the significance of representing Tasmania in the AFL isn't lost on him. The 17-year-old, who was unveiled as one of the club's first ever players last night, is the highest profile of the Devils' first eight draftees. The 202-centimetre West Australian ruck, who was touted as next year's number one draft pick, said he'd be proud to represent the state in the AFL and that he had a good grasp on the state's footballing history.
2: 1866 was where it all started, the first official game. And then here we are, 2026, and it's all starting to feel a little bit real now.
0: In basketball, curbing in-game lapses and improving on the boards are the keys for the Jack Jumpers ahead of tomorrow night's home game against Melbourne United. Tasmania has one win and one loss so far this season and is dealing with several key injuries. It's recruited former Sydney King Bawali Bales and former Cairns Taipan Cody Statman into the squad as replacement players ahead of captain Will Magne's 100th game for the team. Magne says the team must be better for longer in order to beat the best teams in the competition.
3: It's hard to play 40 minutes of perfect basketball. You know, it's not really achievable. Sometimes, you know, the other teams are pretty good as well. So if we can sort of cut those lapses down, I think we'll be okay and, clean up some rebounding and stuff as well.
0: To the weather, there's a strong wind warning for the southeast and southwest coasts. Tonight, rain about the north, isolated showers elsewhere. Tomorrow, showers tending to rain during the morning in the north before contracting to the west and the northeast during the late afternoon and evening. 21 for Hobart tomorrow with a shower or two. It's 21 at the moment. Launceston expecting 20. It's currently 13. 18 for Devonport tomorrow, now also 13 degrees. And 19 the top for Burnie tomorrow, currently 13 degrees. 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
4: Good evening, this is PM. I'm Barbara Miller on Gadigal Land in Sydney. Tonight, inflation comes in a little lower than expected, reducing the odds of a further interest rate hike this year. Also, the Greens elect a new leadership team. You'll hear from the party's new deputy, Steph Hodgins-May. And air safety investigators point to staff shortages after near misses at Sydney Airport.
5: Our report also notes that Air Services' own roster modelling predicted elevated fatigue risks for staff at the time of many of the occurrences, in some cases applicable to multiple personnel on the shift.
4: First this evening, the ABS has confirmed what many of us are feeling. Prices are continuing to rise. According to figures released today, annual headline inflation has jumped to 4%. But underlying inflation has remained steady at 3.6%. The news is fresh off the back of yesterday's Reserve Bank decision to again hike interest rates in a bid to bring down inflation. Ian Verinder is the ABC's chief business correspondent. How should we interpret today's figures?
6: Yeah, hi Barbara. Look, at 4%, the headline inflation number is just way above where the Reserve Bank would like to see inflation. It wants to target an inflation band between 2 and 3% and preferably well below that 3% upper limit. Now, underlying inflation was steady. And look, I must say both underlying and the headline number was slightly better than had been anticipated by economists and the market. So that was a good sign. The underlying inflation was at 3.6%, steady for the third month on the hop. So neither good nor bad, I guess, in lots of ways, but still uncomfortable for a Reserve Bank that wants to see inflation come down.
4: So steady for a third month on the hop, yet we've had now four interest rate hikes. why are they not trickling down, as it were, to those figures?
6: Well, they are. It just takes a long time for interest rate changes to actually filter right through the economy. In fact, it can take more than a year for a rate hike to actually really have the full impact. We had three early on in the year from February on, so we're still getting the impact of those. And, of course, we had another one yesterday, which really isn't going to start to take effect until probably around about Christmas, and then it'll roll through from there. And it doesn't just affect homeowners. It affects the economy right across the board. It affects the Australian dollar. And one of the interesting things, though, I think if you look at today's numbers, is that if you isolate August, just the month we're talking about, out of the whole big picture of the year, it's a much better look than anybody, I think, was really expecting. If you look at inflation and you strip out volatile items like fruit and veggies and fuel, inflation was zero. And it was down on pretty much a lot of categories. The one area, obviously, where things are a problem is in fuel. And oil prices are elevated. Refined fuel prices are really expensive as well, because we've had wars in both Ukraine and Russia and the Middle East, which have knocked out refining capacity as well. That's one of the reasons why we've still got an inflation problem. And Michelle Bullock, the Reserve Bank governor, indicated yesterday that the ongoing wars, and particularly the one in the Middle East, was really having a big impact on Australia.
4: And similar comments today from Treasurer Jim Chalmers.
7: We know that Australians are under pressure, and we know that rising global inflation and interest rates are making this harder. So in the face of all of this heightened global instability, it was encouraging to see underlying inflation moderate in the month-to-month figures.
4: How much, Ian, of this inflation problem is genuinely being imported from overseas or a result of overseas factors, and how much is being generated here in Australia?
6: A lot of it is coming from overseas. And if you look at the numbers just for the month, it's divided up into what's known as tradables and non-tradables. Now, non-tradables are the stuff that we deliver here that's not imported. And non-tradable inflation was absolutely zero. The tradables, that was at 1.3%. So you can see that it's the stuff we're importing that's becoming more expensive, and that 1.3%, a lot of that is fuel. The other interesting thing for the monthly figure too was that discretionary spending went backwards. So households are trying to make savings wherever they can. Non-discretionary spending, however, was up quite substantially. So that means you can't avoid those things like rent. You can't avoid the fuel price. All the things you can't avoid, they're going up in price.
4: A day ago, after that interest rate rise by the RBA, most people were saying a further rise this year is looking quite likely. After the release of these figures, what's your view on whether it is or not?
6: There's been quite a shift. The economists are quite mixed. There are some who believe, yep, we're going to have another rate hike in November. Some have pulled back a little bit. But if you look at stock markets, it's an unequivocal, the chances of a rate hike in November are right off. The market was going absolutely nowhere this morning. It was just level peg. And then when these numbers dropped, it's shot up. It's up around about 1% at the moment.
4: Chief Business Correspondent Ian Verinder. The details of a Greens leadership contest are usually secret. The party room generally meets to choose its leader by consensus. But this time was different. A ballot was held to decide who would replace Larissa Waters, who announced this week she was stepping down on health grounds. And its results were made public. The winner, New South Wales Senator David Shoebridge. The former barrister has vowed to return hope to Australian politics alongside the new deputy leader, Steph Hodgins-May. You'll hear from Senator Hodgins-May shortly. First, this report from Oliver Gordon.
8: Bold ambitions on day one.
9: We're here to beat down One Nation, and we're here to replace Labor and return hope and faith to politics.
8: In his first appearance as leader, Senator David Shoebridge whacks his political opponents.
9: The call I'm not hearing is, what do we want? Gradual change. When do we want it? In due course. That is the dead politics of Labor. It's the dead politics of the coalition. And when you really test it, it's the dead politics of One Nation.
8: While positioning the party he now leads as one primarily concerned with lifting up downtrodden Australians.
9: We are going to be in this fighting for all of you, those millions of Australians across the country who are struggling despite their best efforts to keep their heads above water.
8: The 11 Greens parliamentarians were divided on their choice.
10: The results on primary votes were David Shoebridge, 6 votes, Meryn Faruqi, 3 votes, Sarah Hanson-Young, two votes.
8: Greens whip Nick McKim reading the results of a rare leadership ballot for the party, which has in the past decided leaders by consensus.
10: The results on a two-candidate preferred after the allocation of preferences were David Shoebridge 7 votes, Meron Faruqi 4 votes. So David Shoebridge has been elected as the new leader of the Australian Greens.
8: Following the result, Senator Meron Faruqi released a statement on social media, expressing her disappointment the party room chose another direction. It did not include a congratulations, and it pushed for the party to change the way it elects leaders by giving all members a say in the decision, not just parliamentarians. Dr. Zare Gazarian is Associate Professor of Politics at Monash University.
11: What we've seen today is a bit of a division within the Greens. We've seen a split vote, so 7 votes for and 4 votes against, within a party room that just has 11 MPs. And in my mind, I think this is the first time where we've seen such a clear division in the Greens party. Usually they've been very united and they've been very effective at not airing their dirty laundry to the broader political debate. But this time it seems that those divisions have been running deep, and we see this result as it is today.
8: Senator Shoebridge replaces outgoing leader Larissa Waters, who's stepping away from the role for health reasons.
11: The challenge for the Greens at the moment really is now going to be for the new leader, Senator Shoebridge, to demonstrate what type of approach he's going to take. And certainly the expectation is that there will be a bit more of an activist streak, perhaps.
8: At last year's federal election, the Greens' primary vote remained steady, but the party lost 3 of its 4 lower house seats. Since then, polls have shown rival minor party One Nation ascending, capturing the imagination of the broader political debate.
11: This makes it really difficult for the Greens to have that cut through that they need. And they do need to cut through because ultimately they are in competition with not just the major parties, but also minor parties as well.
8: Making this election of a new party leader particularly high stakes.
11: This is probably one of the most pivotal moments for the Australian Greens in the contemporary era. They're facing headwinds, not just electoral headwinds, but also a changing party dynamic in front of them. So how they respond is going to have huge implications for the party's success in the future.
8: Senator Shoebridge is the 6th leader in the party's history and will take on the role alongside newly elected Deputy Leader Senator Steph Hodgins-May, a Victorian senator who entered Parliament just 2 years ago after a career as an environmental lawyer.
4: Oliver Gordon there. And as you heard, Steph Hodgins-May is relatively new to public office and is relatively unknown on the national stage. When I caught up with the new deputy leader just before we came on air, I began by asking her to introduce herself.
12: Well, I can tell you I'm going to bring a lot of energy to this role. I'm a mother of 2 young kids, so I've certainly got some experience wrangling, and I have a huge amount of campaign experience. I've run in the lower house many times, but I feel really proud to have been a senator for the last couple of years and to have the support of my party room to take the fight to Labor and to the far right in the lead up to the next federal election, and given the opportunity to build our movement to something that I think is exciting, that is hopeful, and that will genuinely restore people's trust in politics at a time when it is increasingly diminishing. We have major parties that are simply beholden to their corporate donors, to tech billionaires, and I hope that I can inject that energy back into the party and back into the community to demonstrate that we can do things differently and we can demand better outcomes for communities.
4: Your predecessor, Meron Faruqi, put out quite an extraordinary statement saying many in the party will be disappointed by the election result. Sounds like one of the main challenges is to try and unite the party.
12: I'm feeling really optimistic about the outpouring of support that we've had for the new team that is taking this forward. I'm also incredibly thankful to both Meron and Larissa for their leadership over recent time. It's been an incredibly challenging political context. I think we understand that people's material needs are not being met, and we are seeing the corporatisation of our political system. And I'm encouraged by the strength of our party room, by the strength of our movement. And I'm in this job to grow that movement with David and to ensure that we get the best outcomes that genuinely make people's lives better and meet their material needs.
4: David Shoebridge, the new leader, has said it's clear politics as usual is not providing the answers people are desperately calling for. Wouldn't the polls suggest that people think it's One Nation rather than the Greens that are providing those answers?
12: Well, this is our challenge. You know, people are switching off the political system because they're scratching their head saying, who did this lot work for? And it is our challenge to demonstrate. And I think we are doing that. We can meet their politics of fear and division with a politics of hope, of optimism and of action. And that's what we need to do. We need to genuinely improve people's lives. And we know the solutions. They're out there, as I've indicated. We have stared down AUKUS, we have staring down the gas corporations who are pocketing the wealth that belongs to Australians, and we're staring down the tech billionaires. And we are in that place to ensure and push Labor to replace them, to confront them. If they don't do that, then we replace them. That is our goal.
4: But I guess how is that message any different to the one that you took to the bruising federal election, which saw Adam Bandt, the previous leader, lose his seat? What is different?
12: What is different is that we are, more and more people are switching on to the fact that these parties are owned.
4: One Nation is on the rise. The Greens have made very small gains, but really the polls have looked pretty stagnant in terms of the last year or two.
12: Well, it's our job to change that, and that's exactly why I nominated as deputy leader, and why I'm so encouraged. But that David is at the helm, and with our team, we need to do more work, and that's what we're doing. We are in there. We are saying there is money to be saved. There are the answers are there, and I'm an optimist, and I believe that with this action in place, with really highlighting Labor's failures that have really enabled, I think, an environment for One Nation to flourish, that we can address those, we can confront those, and we can prove to Australians that there is a better way, and that way is not One Nation and their politics of hate and division.
4: Did Larissa Waters fail to adequately sell that message? Because, as I say, those polls haven't significantly moved since she took over.
12: Larissa has done an extraordinary job. I'm incredibly sad at a personal level that she's had to step down under these circumstances. I'm so relieved that she's going to be rejoining us in the next term of parliament, in the parliamentary term once she's taken some leave. But we have a big job ahead of us, and I'm not pretending otherwise. But what I'm saying is that we've got the team. We're going to build the movement needed to demonstrate to people that we can meet their material needs. They don't need to have these concerns, and that hatred, fear and division isn't the answer, nor is the corporate capture of these political parties. And I think that's becoming increasingly clear.
4: You want to be a major party, not a minor one. How would you tackle the high inflation the government is grappling with?
12: Well, let's tax these corporations. They're making record profits at a time when a war is occurring across the region, war that Australia was quick to jump on. Let's tax these corporations adequately and see some of those windfall profits. I think there is enormous amount that we can be doing, and we're simply not seeing the leadership that Australians deserve at a federal level.
4: Steph Hodgins-May, thank you so much for joining us.
12: Thanks for your time.
4: Newly elected Greens Deputy Leader Steph Hodgins-May. This is PM. I'm Barbara Miller. You can catch the program live or you can catch up later on ABC Listen. Coming up, air safety investigators focus on staff shortages and fatigue in near-miss incidents at Sydney Airport. One of New South Wales' biggest open-cut mines has been given state approval to continue extracting coal until 2045. The Hunter Valley mine was due to close at the end of the year, putting an estimated 1,500 jobs at risk. The decision by the New South Wales Independent Planning Commission to extend the mine's life has infuriated climate advocates, who say it will now be impossible for the state to meet its emissions reductions targets. Charlotte King from the ABC's climate team reports.
13: Hunter Valley Operations has had a presence in the Singleton community for decades. The mayor, Sue Moore, is pleased it will continue to do so.
14: It's definitely very positive news for the 1,500 workers, not only their them and their families, but all the flow-on support workers, support businesses that rely on this coal mine.
13: After a three-day public hearing in July and more than 10,000 written submissions, the New South Wales Planning Commission has approved the mine's application to continue extracting thermal and metallurgical coal for another two decades. The project is expected to generate more than 809 million tonnes of gross CO2 emissions over those 19 years, more than seven times the state's current total annual emissions. In its statement of reasons for the decision, the Commission acknowledged that the project would contribute to an increase in global emissions and noted that Australia is already experiencing the impacts of climate change.
15: The Commission also accepts that climate change is likely to result in increased temperatures and heat-related impacts, adverse effects on the ecosystem and biodiversity, and increased risks to critical infrastructure and communities. The Commission considers that the project's GHG emissions would contribute to the cumulative emissions driving those climate change impacts.
13: It said those impacts were balanced against the significant employment, business, social and economic benefits of the mine extension. The Commission has also imposed conditions to limit coal exports to jurisdictions that have policies for reducing greenhouse gas emissions, consistent with the goals of the Paris Agreement. And it wants operators to maximise the use of renewable energy at the mine and purchase additional carbon offsets. The New South Wales Minister for Finance and Natural Resources, Courtney Hussos, says the state will still meet its net zero targets, despite the mine extension.
16: This coal mine will be regulated, as all coal mines are in New South Wales, by the EPA and the greenhouse gas emissions standards. We believe that we can have coal mining jobs and meet net zero targets. It's not one or the other.
13: But a report from the state government's independent Net Zero Commission from December last year found continued expansions to coal mining in New South Wales are not consistent with the state's legislated emissions reduction targets or the Paris Agreement temperature goals that the Climate Change Act gives effect to. The General Manager of Hunter Valley Operations, Dave Foster, was careful to note the mine's economic contribution when he spoke to reporters at a press conference this afternoon.
17: HVO is considered an economic anchor for the Hunter. We've contributed around $7 billion over the last 4 years to the economy, and we're now happy that we can continue doing that.
13: That was before the press conference was interrupted by a climate activist.
18: Why do you think that... Look, I'm from Newcastle.
19: I'll talk to you in a minute.
18: Yeah, no, I understand that, but I'm here from Newcastle. I'm a young person.
19: We'll talk to you in a minute.
18: I understand the Hunter is important, mate. The Hunter is important. It's not more important than my future or our future or anyone else's future.
13: Greg Mullins is a New South Wales firefighter and former fire chief and holds a position on the Climate Council.
20: Look, of course there's an impact on families who rely on the mines for their income.
13: But he says climate impacts from the mine will be felt long into the future.
20: Yes, I'm really fired up by this because I know we've got a terrible fire season coming. Probably this year will be a bad one, but 27-28, climate change with a super El Nino on top of it isn't a good thing. The reason is because of pollution from the burning of coal, oil and gas.
13: The mine extension still needs to be approved by the Commonwealth.
4: That's Charlotte King from the ABC's climate team. The Transport Safety Watchdog has released preliminary reports into a string of near misses at Sydney Airport, finding fatigue and staff shortages are having an impact. The Australian Transport Safety Bureau launched the inquiries after moving planes came closer to one another than is considered safe. In one of the incidents, a cabin crew member was injured when a pilot had to hit the brakes. Christy Sexton-McGrath reports.
21: It's Australia's busiest and most complex airport, but behind the scenes, the people responsible for keeping aircraft safely apart at Sydney Airport are under pressure.
22: The first incident, a near collision between a Dash 8 and a Boeing 737, has been assessed as a Cat A runway incursion, the most serious level on the international scale, and only the third such incident in Australia since our records began in 2003.
21: That's Australian Transport Safety Bureau Commissioner Angus Mitchell speaking today as the watchdog released four preliminary reports into multiple incidents at Sydney Airport. Here, he's referring to a near miss on July 27 when a Qantas plane was cleared to cross a runway as another, smaller Qantas plane was landing. Less than 2 weeks later, there was another incident involving a Jetstar and Qatar Airways plane. A Jetstar cabin crew member was injured when the aircraft stopped abruptly. Angus Mitchell says there were 11 incidents involving aircraft on the ground within a three-week period in July and August. In particular, he's talking about air traffic control, or ATC.
22: Including runway incursions, taxiway near collisions and losses of separation attributed to ATC. Nationally, occurrence rates have remained steady over the past decade. At Sydney, however, ground conflictions attributed to ATC actions have increased since the COVID recovery. Sydney has also recorded twice the annual average number of information and procedural errors compared to other airports.
21: Staffing, overtime and the way controllers are rostered are all under the microscope.
22: Our investigations are, however, looking to understand the significance of staff resourcing pressures within the tower. Specifically, the practice of combining operational roles, the routine reliance on overtime to fill shifts, and training or supervision activities being conducted alongside operational duties.
21: Fatigue is another focus.
22: Our report also notes that Air Services' own roster modelling predicted elevated fatigue risks for staff at the time of many of the occurrences, in some cases applicable to multiple personnel on the shift.
21: Unlike many of its international counterparts, Sydney Airport is squeezed onto a relatively small footprint of just 907 hectares. That's about half the size of Melbourne Airport. Dr. Oosh Tuhan is a senior lecturer in aviation at the University of New South Wales, Canberra, and says that makes the airport a highly complex operating environment.
1: Sydney Airport is one of the biggest gateway. If you think about globally, we can compare Sydney Airport with Singapore, Istanbul Airport. Every country has one major gateway airport. It's a big hub. It's collecting national traffics, domestic traffics come together, then it's distributing to overseas or collecting from overseas, distributing to the national and domestic airports. So it's a big hub and complex environment. The job for air traffic controllers is not easy there. It's complex work.
21: The control towers are run by Air Services Australia, which is a government-owned agency. Transport Minister Catherine King today announced the government will establish the Sydney Airport Air Traffic Control Independent Assurance Panel. The panel will oversee Air Services' workforce planning, recruitment, training and rostering in response to the Transport Safety Bureau's preliminary findings. Air Services Australia says it's already taking steps to ease the pressure faced by its workforce. The ATSB plans on releasing the preliminary reports into two more incidents at Sydney Airport in the coming weeks.
4: Christy Sexton-McGrath there. And that's PM for this Wednesday. You can catch the program anytime on ABC Listen or get news and analysis on all our top stories on the ABC website. I'm Barbara Miller. Good night.

0: Good evening, ABC News. I'm Alison Costello. A person has been taken into custody following a disturbance in Claremont in Hobart's northern suburbs. Police say emergency services were called to the scene just before 5:30 this evening. It followed a report of an incident involving a group of people. A man aged in his 60s has sustained head injuries. Tasmania's health minister says construction of a new mental health facility at Burnie's Northwest Regional Hospital will be expedited as much as possible. An alleged arson attack extensively damaged the Spencer Clinic at the hospital, which was the region's only mental health facility. The government has announced Tasmanian construction firm Voss will build the replacement $40 million mental health precinct. It's due to be finished mid-2028. Ms Archer says more interim solutions for patients will be announced in coming weeks with the aim of supporting people locally within the northwest region.
1: I'll have more to say about that as soon as I possibly can, but obviously there are a range of negotiations that continue to need to be worked through, and including consulting obviously with staff, with clinicians and lived experience and patients as well.
0: The new Federal Greens leadership team says they're excited to build the Greens into a mass movement across the country. New South Wales Senator David Shoebridge was today elected leader with Steph Hodgins-May as his deputy after Larissa Waters stepped down from the top job earlier this week due to illness. Senator Shoebridge says it's an extraordinary time in politics and the Greens need to seize the moment.
2: Politicians aren't just here to deliver for their corporate donors or some US tech billionaire, or worse still, some foreign government with their militarisation plans for this country. Politics is here to serve Australians. We want to deliver that hope. This is the moment for the Greens to fill the vacuum.
0: Researchers are warning that outsourcing cognitive thinking to AI risks resulting in younger people having a lower IQ than their parents. Nearly 80% of Australian students reported using generative AI while studying last year. The latest Gallup study on AI in the US found Gen Z's approach to the tool has significantly worsened and that the majority of young people fear its use comes at a cost, particularly to learning. Professor of Psychology and Neuroscience

0: at UNSW, Joel Pearson, says using AI in ways that aids deep thinking is important for students.
1: If we're just outsourcing everything we do to AI, our decisions, are we going to get dumber? Are we going to get this so-called AI brain rot? And there's some evidence to support that. And in fact, people are now getting worried that we're going to see the first generation of young people with a lower IQ than their parents. And that's never really happened before in history.
0: In sport, Devils draftee Angus Brown says his decision to accept a contract with Tasmania took some time to make. The Victorian small forward says he received a letter of interest in May, but his emphasis was on finishing Year 12 and pursuing higher education. But Brown says he was convinced of the club's development credentials and he's hoping to make his AFL debut in 2028.
2: That was probably the biggest thing, but I think when I came down here and got to experience, you know, the immense amount of development and the great stage that we're on here, it was pretty easy to sell it to me.
0: Experienced Jamaican Chanel Henry is the Hobart Hurricanes' third Women's Big Bash import for the upcoming WBBL tournament. Henry, who made her WBBL debut with Brisbane last season, joins English duo Lindsay Smith and Danny Wyatt-Hodge as Hobart's international contingent. The 31-year-old batting all-rounder has played 59 T20 internationals and 48 one-day internationals for the West Indies. She says she knocked back interest from other WBBL teams in favour of joining the Hurricanes.
3: You know, it was just about trying to make that decision of, you know, trying to join a team of, you know, that actually basically a family and it's more about winning and what actually transpires off the field as much as on it.
0: To the weather now, there's a strong wind warning for the southeast and southwest coasts. Tonight, rain in the north, isolated showers elsewhere. Tomorrow, showers tending to rain during the morning in the north before contracting to the west and northeast during the late afternoon and evening. 21 for Hobart tomorrow, 20 for Launceston, 18 the top for Devonport tomorrow and 19 for Burnie. Right now it's 13 degrees in Burnie, it's 13 in Devonport, it's 13 in Launceston, but it's 20 degrees in Hobart. 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It's 25 to 7.
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6: 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Now TAFE has to be what's profitable as opposed to what's best for the community.
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9: Might have been hearing a lot today about Whispering Jack coming out 40 years ago today. It was an expensive risk to get that album made, but it did get made, and it's been part of the shape of this country ever since, right? Part of the national identity. There's no people group, no place which is the same without storytellers capturing who they are, who we are. And two elite storytellers have just flown in to mentor a group of Tasmanians for the next few days. And one of these mentors you are very likely to know from her work in film and TV, including for her take on Henry Lawson's The Drover's Wife.
10: You're a good man.
11: Come with me.
12: Did you believe her, Molly Johnson? Her husband waving his hat and seeing the children.
10: Somehow it didn't ring true. The secret.
9: Before they get in the car to go down the 99 bends to Queenstown, meet the mentors who will be guiding some Tassie storytellers in the next few minutes on Evenings on 936 ABC Hobart and ABC Northern Tasmania. They're with you on the other side of Bee Gees. You should be dancing.

0: Bee Gees, You Should Be Dancing, on evenings on 936 ABC Hobart and ABC Northern Tasmania. I'm Helen Shield. Two elite storytellers have landed here to fan the embers of some local stories through a residency in Queenstown for the next few days. One has written and directed The Drover's Wife, The Legend of Molly Johnson, among many other things. You may well know her from Wentworth, Janet King, Redfern now. Leah Purcell is in town for this. And she is not alone. Hear what she and her co-mentor have in store after this.
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0: This is evenings on ABC Radio. Storytelling across the ages. There's a short story from the late 1800s by Henry Lawson, The Drover's Wife. A white man narrates this woman alone in a remote shack protecting her four children while her husband's away droving. And in recent years, the story's been told through another lens, a reply where the woman herself gets to tell the tale.
3: She's alone.
4: Molly Johnson grew up out here. She knows the way.
5: I'm just a drover's wife. Cross me and I'll kill you. I'll shoot you where you stand and I'll bury you where you fall.
0: Leah Purcell is a Goa Goongari Waka Waka Murray woman, has written and performed and directed The Drover's Wife. It is a play, a book, a movie, and now an opera as well. She is in Lutruwita, Tasmania, sharing that expansive creative expertise with local storytellers for the next few days, alongside a Helpman and Green Room award-winning set and lighting designer and physical theatre maker, Mirabelle Wouters of Branch Nebula. And out of this is going to come another wave of the stories of this place being told. So welcome to Tassie and welcome to the Performing Lions residency shortly as well, you two.
6: Yeah, thank you. Good evening.
0: Leah, The Drover's Wife, play, book, movie, opera. Do you have jealous dance companies now calling up going, when do we get a ballet out of this?
6: I would love to. Someone actually joked and said, would you like a ballet done? What about a ballet? And I said, mate, that'll be awesome. I could just sit back and watch and not have anything to do with it, you know. But no, I have thought about it and looking at the subtext of everything. So go deeper again and what's the thought process and have dancers or just two dancers. Yeah, I think it'd be great.
0: Are you sure you wouldn't have to direct it? You did direct the opera.
6: Yeah, look, I'd probably be in the background. I always wanted to be a dancer. You know, everyone wanted to dream when you were a kid that you wanted to be a dancer. So I probably couldn't help myself and be in the background. Or
0: give yourself a cameo. Just dance.
6: I'll be a tree. I'll be a tree.
0: Yeah.
6: I'll be the dog.
0: 35 years in the industry. I'm sure you'd actually be a great tree.
6: Yeah, I think it'd be pretty good.
0: Right. And for you, Mirabelle, have you been to Tassie before?
7: Yes. I've been at Junction Festival before and to Hobart as well, yeah.
0: Right. Yeah. And now you can complete the loop and head west.
7: Yes, I've never been to Queenstown, which sounds really quite amazing.
0: 99 bends to get you down and a moonscape in the background. It's an incredible spot.
7: Okay.
0: Have you come across some of the names who have come out of this residency program with Performing Lions?
7: I've actually recently met someone, yeah, who had done the residency before and said it was just really kind of, you know, life-changing for her, yeah.
0: And Leah, for you, I've got my fangirl face on with you, sorry, Leah Purcell. With you, you're both of you theatre and story makers, not people who were sitting waiting for the phone to ring from your agent to tell you which role you have, which story you get to tell. Why have you gone down the path, which arguably harder path, of telling your own stories, of crafting your own stories as well, Leah?
6: You have to. I couldn't sit around waiting for the phone to ring, you know, and just thought I enjoy storytelling. Like it's, you know, my mum was a great storyteller. I've got aunties that were great storytellers. You know, it goes down our family line as storytellers. And if you're in the industry, you've If you're not proactive, you're out cleaning toilets or making a sandwich. And I was very fortunate at the beginning of my career to sit down with some amazing actors and directors. And me having not studied, I would sit and watch how they worked. And I went, I think I can do some of this. I can, and especially with First Nation stories, because before the Aboriginal consultancy in shows became something in the last, you know, 10 years, I was doing that when I first started, you know, because it would be an Indigenous role. And I would go, hang on a minute, we wouldn't do that, or we can do this. And then all of a sudden I went, well, why can't I write my stories and have it come from a truthful place because of the experience of my family, in which I base a lot of my stories from. That's my foundation. So just being proactive. And I think this is what we're here for over the weekend, is exactly that, bringing in regional artists that have an idea, might not have a lot of experience, and we've got they're very diverse in what they do know and what they don't know about the industry, but getting up in a safe space and going, I really want to work on this. How can I move forward? And I'm about diving in deeper. I want to know subconsciously why this story, why should Australia hear it? Why do you want to tell it? And you get a lot out of just those simple questions to come back to the work and grow. I'm really excited. There's some really amazing talent in there and ideas.
0: And the practicality of turning your ideas into a plan that, without knowing the right people to help you unlock that, how are you supposed to understand the way that works?
6: Yeah, it can be tough. Mm-hmm. It can be tough. So having the likes of us two there to go, well, you know what, if you just do this and do that and shake that person's hand and ring that number and believe in your work, you can go forward.
7: I think it's also great that Performing Alliance is organising this, because they're a producing company. So, you know, like already these projects will be in front of this producing organisation based in Tasmania, and, you know, this is how things will get moving. Yeah.
6: Because there's other observers that come in, so they might be ADs of festivals or theatre companies. So they're actually seeing the embryonic stages of these things, and if they like something, they can go, show me what you're going to get out of this and we can develop it, and they get that opportunity. It's been a very, very successful program.
0: Yes. What's something you have learned as a theatre maker, which you want to imprint into minds, Mirabel?
7: I guess, like, the way I work is very much from, like, you start with ideas and then you just kind of dissect what, you know, what is the crux of what you want to kind of show, because my work's not text-based, so we're not kind of, you know, my work's not kind of linear, it's not a story as such, but it kind of gets across like a visceral kind of experience through movement and sound and design. So I kind of really like that, like Leah's really text-based, and so we kind of really complement each other in this environment, I think. Like, I guess, like, my background is movement and dance and design. And so,
0: have you thought about staging a production of The Drover's Wife?
6: We might need to talk.
7: We can talk.
0: This is ahead of the Performing Lines residency in Queenstown in the next few days. Two visiting mentors on 936 ABC Hobart and ABC Northern Tasmania, Leah Purcell AM and Mirabel Wouters of Branch Nebula. And Leah, may I ask you a few showbiz questions?
6: Yes.
0: So Wentworth is having another reboot. Is Rita going to be back?
6: Not at the moment.
0: Oh, all right.
6: Well, you know, you got to think about it. I did some pretty full-on things in the old Wentworth, so I think I'd probably go back into the main building. But, hey, you never know. You know, my time's got to come up at some stage.
0: Yeah. High Country 2 airing at the moment.
6: Yes.
0: Do you watch your shows once they go on streaming?
6: I being an EP as well, I see a lot of it before it gets on, so I'm kind of over it by the time it gets there. But what I do love is seeing all the reactions from other people. We were number one on Binge for the last 3 weeks, you know, 2 weeks. So, you know, that's great that the audience are coming back, the fans are coming back, they're putting me out there. And because I know who done it, there's no intrigue for me, you know what I mean? So it's a bit hard, but I have had the opportunities to watch them all. I'm really proud of the cast. I think it's great performances, great storyline, and that thriller aspect and the intrigue is there. So that's good.
0: Lemon Harvest looked good at your place recently, Leah.
6: Oh, yes. And I've got another one coming on. I'm very, my tree's just blossoming and beautiful lemons too. Because I'm not a green thumb, so but every now and then it's so nice to get in the garden, and I had this big harvest of lemons, and they're beautiful.
0: Right. If you ever need to start a conversation in Tassie, start with your lemon tree how you, you know, is there a curd you've been putting together? Have you been preserving it? That'll get anywhere you need to go. Thank you very much to you both. It's lovely to have you here. And I hope this is an incubator for some incredible storytelling in the next few days.
7: I think it will be.
0: Thank you. The Performing Lines Regional Artist Residency is what is on the way. I really did get my blushing fan on then. I'm sorry. Leah Purcell and Mirabelle Wouters are here. This is Evenings on 936 ABC Hobart and ABC Northern Tasmania. Alanis Morissette and Ironic.

cigarette break. It's like 10,000 spoons when all you need is a knife. It's meeting the man of my dreams and then meeting his beautiful wife. And isn't it ironic? Don't you think? A little too ironic. And yeah, I really do think

0: Alanis Morissette. Ironic. You know, the irony in the song being there is no irony in that song. On evenings on 936 ABC Hobart and ABC Northern Tasmania, I'm Helen Shield. There is some decent rain on the way. If you've been hanging out for that, then particularly if you're across the western side of things, you'll be getting a decent dump. Could be 30 to 50 mils for western parts of the state, but a bit less making it to the east. Enough to warrant Tasmania being included in a special update from the Bureau. Angus Hines has done this rain warning for the country.
1: Widespread rain on the way for southern and eastern Australia this week. I'm Angus here at the Bureau. Today's Wednesday. This is a weather update ahead of the extensive wet weather, which will pack quite a punch and have a number of impacts, including riverine rises. That rain falls, it fills up the rivers. They climb and potentially burst their banks, which leads to flooding down the river system. That looks most likely to occur in Victoria on Friday and Saturday, but may happen in parts of neighbouring states. Tasmania, western parts will get a healthy dose of rain, perhaps 30 to 50 millimetres. At the moment, the forecast is for lower amounts on the east coast, including Hobart, but this is certainly an area to watch as that forecast could get ramped up in the next few days. During the weekend, this low will eventually make its departure, moving off the south coast of Victoria on Saturday. Could be a bit of a sting in the tail too, moving past Tasmania on Sunday. Maybe a final flourish for parts of Tasmania with wet weather there to round out the weekend. We will see most of those conditions clear up as we head into the start of the new week with much brighter weather.
0: Angus Hines at the Bureau. I'm Helen Shield. I will quiz you after the ABC News 7, but it's Guy Sebastian first.
2: I know it's weird to say this, but I've been thinking about it lately, reminiscing about us in Vegas, drinking like we're famous. Man, those days were crazy, but your book ran out of pages, and now I wish I never waited to

0: tell you what, if you ring up for the quiz on evenings on 936 ABC Hobart and ABC Northern Tasmania, I'm Helen Sheila. I've written the quiz. I'll roll it out for you in about 5 minutes' time. I'll fangirl over you as well. I'll be excited to talk to you too. That might just be my theme for tonight. I'd love you to play. 1-300-222-936 is the number you'll need. I'll give you the first question at the end of the ABC News.
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3: Saudi Arabia has cut oil shipments to Europe after drone attacks.
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3: Good evening, ABC News. I'm Alison Costello. Government Minister Bridget Archer says there'll be an announcement on the future of the Bell Bay aluminium smelter as soon as possible. Bell Bay Aluminium's current power deal expires in December, and there's a $60 million per year gap between what Rio Tinto's willing to pay and what Hydro Tasmania's willing to sell power for. The Premier, Jeremy Rockliff's, called on the federal government to chip in to prevent the smelter from closing. Ms Archer says the state government's been in constructive negotiations with the federal government.
5: I know the Premier and the Prime Minister have had many conversations in recent days, as has the Premier with Minister Tim Ayres. We hope that we are getting close to an agreement with that, and we'll have more to say, I'm sure, in the coming days.
3: Three youths have been charged following a disturbance in Claremont in Hobart's northern suburbs. Police say emergency services were called to the scene just before half past five this evening after a report of an incident involving a group of people. A man in his 60s sustained head injuries. The youths, one aged 14 and two aged 15, have been charged with common assault. A fourth was arrested but unconditionally released. Outgoing Greens deputy Maureen Faruqi has hit out at the way the party selected its new leader. Isabella Tolhurst reports.
6: Senator David Shoebridge is the new Greens leader with Steph Hodgins-May as his deputy. They were elected in a party room meeting this morning after Larissa Waters stepped down from leadership earlier this week. Senator Shoebridge says they're ready to take up the fight.
7: We're here to beat down One Nation, and we're here to replace Labor and return hope and faith to politics.
6: Senator Maureen Faruqi, who was one of three contenders for the leadership, says she's frustrated the decision didn't go to a vote of party members. She says she feels she can now contribute outside the constraints of leadership.
3: Donald Trump and leading tech bosses have signed an agreement on regulating artificial intelligence, which the US president says is morally binding. Companies including OpenAI, Anthropic and Google signed the accord, promising controls and audits to keep the tech safe. The announcement came after Trump met industry executives at the White House. The world's richest man, Elon Musk, was at the meeting and told reporters that everyone can benefit from AI.
8: When you have robots and you have super intelligence, it means that everyone in the world can have better medical care than anyone here, including me. And wouldn't that be wonderful?
9: Not if they haven't got a job.
8: Well, jobs are going to change. Jobs have always changed.
3: The men's winner of this year's Stall Gift has been banned from competition after recording a positive drug test for ADHD medication. Sports Integrity Australia has handed 21-year-old Olufemi Komolafe a 12-month ban following an investigation. The medical student from Adelaide stormed to victory in the famous Victorian foot race in April. Race organisers wouldn't confirm whether he'll have

0: to return his $40,000 check. ADHD medication is a banned substance for athletes without a formal medical diagnosis. Star Devils draftee Axel Walsh says the significance of representing Tasmania in the AFL isn't lost on him. The 17-year-old, who was unveiled as one of the club's first ever players last night, is the highest profile of the Devils' first eight draftees. The 202-centimetre West Australian ruck, touted as next year's number one draft pick, said he'd be proud to represent the state in the AFL and that he has a good grasp on the state's footballing history.
1: 1866 was where it all started, the first official game. And then here we are, 2026, and it's all starting to feel a little bit real now.
0: Jack Jumpers coach Scott Roth has lamented another injury-riddled start to the season. Tasmania currently has Majuk Deng, Anthony Drimmick, Ben Eyre and Josh Bannon on the sidelines, with Bryce Hamilton continuing to recover from an ACL injury. The team has signed Bawali Bales and Cody Statman as injury-nominated replacement players. Roth hopes the pair can help the team get back on track at practice.
2: If we've had 25 practices, we probably had six times where we only played 5-on-5. So it's very hard to function in that space. These guys will allow us to do that. And what is what we do. We'll show up and play as hard as we can.
0: The Jack Jumpers take on Melbourne United in Hobart tomorrow night. To the weather, there's a strong wind warning for the southeast and southwest coasts. Rain in the north tonight, isolated showers elsewhere. 21 for Hobart tomorrow with a shower or two. 20 for Launceston tomorrow. 18 for Devonport and 19 for Burnie. Currently 20 in Hobart. 13 in Launceston, Devonport and Burnie. ABC News.
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5: This month, 26 years ago, the Sydney 2000 Olympics began. Which athlete used the torch to light the cauldron at the opening ceremony? Who were that? This month, 26 years ago, the Sydney 2000 Olympics began. Which athlete used the torch to light the cauldron at the opening ceremony? 1-300-222-936 is the number to call if you know the answer to that. And play. Oh, hello, if you don't usually have the radio on at this time of night. I'm Helen, and there is a quiz between that ABC News bulletin you just heard and the next one you'll hear at 8. Wall-to-wall trivia questions in between. And they're across a range of topics. That one's sport. After it, there'll be nature, entertainment, general knowledge, Tasmaniana. Like to make sure there's local flavours getting sprinkled through it. And the name of it changes just because it can. I take suggestions on what a good name for a quiz would be one night. This one is called, thanks to Boris on Bruni, Luna Wanna Know. And I, Luna, want to know the answer to who lit the cauldron at the opening ceremony of the Sydney 2000 Olympics. 1-300-222-936. The way it works, its categories a lot like a board game, you know? Rolling through those. You'll get through to Isabel Howard, also known as Quizabel, and then she'll put you on hold when it's your turn. I'll say hello, and I'll ask you a question. We'll have a chat for a minute, and then I'll ask you the quiz question I'm up to. And if you give me the right answer, I'll ask you another one. And we keep going like that until the last person with a correct answer before the news at 8 wins a prize. And for the chatty question tonight, I would love to know something you always bring back when you leave the island. When you go out of Tassie, the mainland or wherever, what do you always bring back? And I'm asking this because I heard someone reminiscing about the time before a certain fast food chain opened here, and they said everybody they knew would bring back onion rings. bought at the airport hot, loaded up in paper bags, transported as carry-on. Said the planes would smell like a deep fryer every time they went. Before the donut box era. Apparently there was the onion ring era. What is it for you? Stuffing onion rings in your handbag. What is it? At 1-300-222-936 is the number to call and be part of tonight's quiz, which is called Luna Wanna Know, as dubbed by Boris on Bruni. And I thank you for it, Boris. Good evening to you. So question one, who lit the cauldron at the opening ceremony of the Sydney 2000 Olympics?
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6: And we're talking about Tassie's biggest tap. And what I love about this is, like, it was shipped round the Horn of Africa, but it's this last kilometre in the tunnel and you've gone, oh, we won't do it in pieces, we'll put it together, she'll be right.
7: She'll be right wasn't quite the attitude that we went into it.
6: So did it fit?
7: It absolutely did, down to the end where we had that 50 mil clearance either side.
6: Sorry, what clearance?
7: 2 inches.
6: What does one of these valves cost?
7: It's about $8 million.
3: Rick Goddard.
6: Okay.
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5: This is Evenings 936 ABC Hobart and ABC Northern Tasmania. I'm Helen Shield, quizzing you this evening for the last time this week. And if you'd like to play, if you're using ABC Listen, just touch call in there. Otherwise, get your thumbs busy on 1-300-222-936. Brody is in Lucana. G'day, Brody.
8: Hello.
5: Hello. Brody, when you go off island, what do you bring back with you? Is there something you always bring?
8: Nah, I don't really have anything. Not really into bringing back donuts or any other sort of treats. Pretty much got what we need.
5: Right. Is there anywhere you make sure you go? Is there something you make sure you do which you can't do at home?
8: Oh, I just see the sights and enjoy wherever I am.
5: Great. I confess that and people think I'm a little bit odd, but it's a non-negotiable now, that I go to a certain German supermarket with a quirky aisle of delights in the middle, and I come back with all sorts of random things from there. I do. That's my mainland experience. I love that stuff. Last trip, many blocks of chocolate you can't get anywhere else, a pair of slippers, a camping lantern, and a merino singlet, if you don't mind.
8: That's a pretty good shopping list.
5: Thanks very much. Thanks. Amazing what you find in the middle aisle of Aldi, Brody. Sport is the category for you. This month, 26 years ago, the Sydney 2000 Olympics began. Which athlete used the torch to light the cauldron at the opening ceremony?
8: It'd be Cathy Freeman.
9: All right.
5: You got it. Nailed it.
8: Excellent.
5: Well done, Brody.
8: Thank you.
5: Where were you when the Sydney 2000 Games were on?
8: Would have been watching it at home. But did watch it back in those days. It sort of lost its appeal nowadays a bit. But, definitely back then would have been huddled around the TV watching whatever was on.
5: Yeah. Now you just wait for it to come past your feed on your chosen social media platform.
8: Yeah, well, that's it. You tend to just look at the highlights. Nowadays you don't sort of hover around and wait for the, the Aussie athlete to come through with their heat or whatever.
5: Is there a sport which still gets you? Is there one you'll tune in for in the long form?
8: Well, actually, like pole vaulting, funnily enough. It's something that it's the only time I ever really watch it, and it's pretty amazing when they're doing their thing.
5: Defying the laws of physics.
8: Pretty much.
5: Have you tried it?
8: No, always thought I'd want to. Wouldn't nowadays, but back when I was younger, I might have had a crack.
5: Yeah, the ground looks less and less forgiving as life goes on, doesn't it?
8: Yeah, you certainly bounce less as you get older.
5: How did Australia become so good at pole vaulting? What happened?
8: I don't know.
5: You know, some sports it's consistent. There's a cyclist on later tonight who's from the Huon Valley, has just won a world title and been signed by a European team. Like, yeah, we do cyclists, we do hockey players, we do sailors for obvious reasons. I don't know how Australia started spawning pole vaulters. Anyway, let me ask you a nature question, Brody. Here we go.
8: Okay.
5: Among native mammals here, Tasmania only has Microchiroptera. meaning small hand wings, not the macro Chiroptera or large hand wings. What are those kinds of animals better known as?
9: Ooh.
5: We just have the small hand wings. We do not have the large hand wings.
9: Interesting.
5: A mammal with hand wings. That's what I need from you.
9: Yeah. Would that be a marsupial? Or...
5: No, just a mammal, this one.
9: All right, so we're talking like a bat?
5: We're absolutely talking bats.
10: All right.
5: Yes, bats. Uh-huh. We've only got microbats. We don't have the macrobats.
9: Yeah, just the little black ones you see about the place.
5: Ooh. Apparently, if you put an outside umbrella on your balcony, that is microbat habitat. And if you want to see them, that's what you need to do.
9: Well, there you go. Mm-hmm. I'm telling the kids that one.
5: Nice. Microbat fans, you reckon, in the household?
9: Oh, sure. I'd want to give it a crack.
5: What's not to love? What's not to love? Okay, Brody, entertainment is your next category.
9: Yep.
5: The highest grossing zombie movie series of all time is about to have another reboot. It's based on video games. The original movies had Alice fighting the Umbrella Company's zombies in Raccoon City and starred Mila Jovovich. And now another character will be back fighting Resident what?
9: Oh, that'd be Resident Evil.
10: All right.
5: You got it.
9: Yeah.
5: Nailed. Have you played it? Have you watched it?
9: Well, yes, watch and play, no. No.
5: Are you a gamer? Are there video games which have captured your soul and imagination?
9: No, just, well, car racing games, that's about it.
5: That counts.
9: Yeah, yep.
5: Mm-hmm. Are the kids gamers?
9: Yeah, my son is. He loves it. And my daughter has a bit of a crack every now and again. Mm. Yeah.
5: You just want to get good enough to beat your sibling. Like, that's really... That's the goal.
9: Well, yeah, I used to flog my son in Mario Kart and then it got to the point where he started beating me, so it wasn't fun anymore.
5: There are a few platforms where you can get revenge in a legal way as a parent, and that's a great one.
9: Yep, that's it.
5: Yeah. Just catch more mushrooms than them. This is Brody in Lagana, who is through playing what for tonight is called Luna Wanna Know, the quiz on evenings. 936 ABC Hobart, ABC Northern Tasmania. I'm Helen Shield, rolling through various categories, general knowledge and sport and nature and a bit of Tassie thrown in. And last person with the correct answer before 8 wins a prize. 1-300-222-936 to get through. All right, you're 3 deep already.
9: All right.
5: Here is your next category. It is general knowledge. And it's multiple choice.
9: All right, hit me.
5: Montreal, Canada is where you'll find which of the following? A, Notre Dame Cathedral. B, Notre Dame Basilica. C, Notre Dame University. Or D, the Hunchback of Notre Dame theme park.
9: I think the third one would actually impress me, but... Oh, is it the cathedral?
5: I'm afraid.
10: Oh, it's not for you.
5: No, it's not the cathedral. It's a good one to rule out. Not the Notre Dame Cathedral. Brody, thank you for starting the quiz off tonight. That is a noble duty. Well done. 1-300-222-936. Three questions down. Are you going to leap in for the fourth of tonight? General knowledge. Montreal in Canada is where you'll find, well, down to three options now. Is it the Notre Dame Basilica? Is it Notre Dame University? Or is it the Hunchback of Notre Dame theme park, a.k.a. the one place in the world my posture will look fantastic? What do you reckon? 1-300-222-936. I'd love you to get through and play. Ooh, somebody sent a postcard bingo message through. What does this say? This afternoon, I heard you're looking for people living in Unamara and Myrtle Bank for postcode bingo. Myrtle Bank was the long ago home of Jack Skemp, author of several books on history and natural history. His land and home was bequeathed to Launceston Field Naturalist Club and is now their field study centre. You might find a member or office bearer willing to talk about that. Ruth, you legend. I am copying, pasting and sending to Joel Reinberger and Lucy Bain on afternoons for postcode bingo for next Monday. Excellent effort. I'd love you to play tonight if you want to jump in on Luna Wanna Know the quiz on evenings on ABC Radio. There's a nightly quiz these days, by the way, if you haven't heard one of these. It is an official instruction from head office, but the quiz has not come from there. I write this for you, so it's a good shake of local stuff in there as well. You ring up, we have a chat, and then I quiz you. And every time you tell me a correct answer, I'll ask you another quiz question. That keeps going for as long as, well, until you get one wrong or hang up on me, whichever comes first. You've got the power. 1-300-222-936. Damo's in Sheffield. G'day, Damo.
11: Hey, Helen, how are you?
5: Oh, I'm not too shabby at all, thank you. What's the head count on the goats at this point in your life?
11: Oh, just the eight. Just the basic eight. Just stick with the eight. It's worked out so stunningly good. It's unbelievable. They seem happier. Eight is a good number for goats.
5: It's a good number. And spring, you know, they're gamboling about in the warmth and sunshine.
11: Yeah, they're loving it. Like, there, I've got all these forts now built for them, but there's plenty of rocks and stuff here for them too. They've got it's like they're in, like, on the Gold Coast every day or something.
5: Like they're at the Hunchback of Notre Dame theme park.
11: Twice a day, like, you know, like, yeah, we're just hanging about here. I know we're feeding about 8, 9 o'clock. He sort of comes out. If not, we'll start singing out a bit. But, yeah.
5: There are worse things you could build your life as than a goat theme park.
11: High on the hill is a lonely goat herd. Like, just, yeah.
5: I should have jumped in with it then, shouldn't I? Yodelay, yodelay, yodelay, hee ho, Damo.
11: Oh, you call it, yes.
5: Damo, when you go off island, what do you bring back with you? Are you one of these, you know, got to bring the onion rings home, folks?
11: Oh, what, food-wise?
5: No, anything.
11: Oh, I've tried lots of stuff back. You can't get anything these days. Fishing hooks, like, no, they confiscate them off you at the airport.
5: Oh, like, you're bringing contraband.
11: I know, that's what I mean. But I normally bring back a T-shirt.
5: Yeah.
11: A piece of clothing, I guess. Like, I'm in the mode up here. Yes, I think I'm one of these now. I need that
5: T-shirt. Are you wearing a novelty T-shirt right now, Damo?
11: No, I've just got the work gear on, sort of.
5: I would like to ask you a general knowledge question at this point.
11: Oh, God, Helen, these are difficult.
5: My goatee friend. It's multiple choice and one has been ruled out. So to recap, general knowledge, Montreal, Canada is where you'll find which of the following. Now, Notre Dame Cathedral has been ruled out. So it is either B, Notre Dame Basilica, C, Notre Dame University, or D, the Hunchback of Notre Dame theme park.
11: Ooh. I'll go to the university.
5: I'm afraid.
10: Oh, it's not for you.
5: No. Chuck that in the goat feed bin. Okay, so we know at this point. Damo, lovely to hear from you. Enjoy the rest of your week. 1-300-222-936. Montreal, Canada. It's not the Notre Dame University. It's a brutal pronunciation, isn't it? But that means it's either the Notre Dame Basilica or it is the Hunchback of Notre Dame theme park. And if you'd like to split the difference on those, 1-300-222-936. What else is on the way in Luna Wanna Know the quiz? Thank you, Boris and Bruni, for the name, by the way. I take suggestions about what it should be called each night. And this is one of Boris's brain children. Tonight we play Luna Wanna Know. I'm presuming he lives in Lunawanna on Bruni, and that's where that's come from. I think it's a beautiful thing. So general knowledge now. Behind it, there's a Tasmaniana question, then food. If you haven't had tea, the food question may make you hungry. Then some sport, nature, entertainment. If you'd like to get in on this, I'd love to have you play. I'm Helen Shield. This is Evenings on ABC Radio. Last

0: quiz of the week from me. And what do you need to know? The first rule of quiz night is don't Google it and pretend you're thinking. Actually, I think that's the only rule of quiz night. Teamwork's welcome. If you've got other people there with you yelling answers or heckling you in the background, I will only enjoy that, frankly. So get in on it. Oh, my people are on the text line this evening. Also, elevate your status in my peopledom by actually ringing. But these are two high-level text messages. One is saying there are two four-letter stores which must be visited. One starts with A, the other with I. The former every trip, the latter on occasion. It's like we're travelling together. I don't know who you are, but you're right. The German supermarket every time, non-negotiable. The Swedish maze of chaos sometimes, and I need to like have my blood pressure meds up to date because it gets a bit stressful getting lost in there. Damn it, I feel so country in that store. I'm lost. I'm a cliche. I can't find my way back out. Where's the map? 1-300-222-936. Joe is in Slopen, Maine. Good evening to you.
1: Hi, Helen.
0: Is there something you always make sure you do when you go off island?
1: No, well, I'd love to bring lots of nice fruit and veggie back, but I'm not allowed to do that.
0: Quarantine Beagle says no.
1: So, no, nothing really. Mm. Just what I took, and hopefully I get home safe, and that's about it.
0: How long are you away before you start hanging to get home?
1: Oh, well, I don't go away much. Mm. Probably 3 weeks.
0: Nice. I reckon it takes me about 36 hours. I get there and say, oh, it's so nice to see you. Let's go to the German shop. And then I start counting down to when I get to go home, which is a bit sad. But I just really like it at home, Joe, but I think you can relate to that.
1: Oh, yeah, yeah. Mm.
0: Playing Luna Wanna Know, the quiz tonight, and this general knowledge question has been a doozy, as it turns out. Can you solve this for me, please? Montreal, Canada is where you'll find which of the following? Is it the Notre Dame Basilica or is it the Hunchback of Notre Dame theme park?
1: I don't even know what Notre Dame Basilica is or whatever you said. So I'm just going to go to the theme park.
0: You have left a great and joyous gift for the person who comes after you, Joe.
1: I hope it's Brenda. Brenda from Cambridge, Brenda. Give her a call.
0: People are giving you things again, Brenda. There is nobody more popular than Brenda. She could possibly start a cult. Like,
1: what is that? Obviously, the what is that thing?
0: The Brenda's cult?
1: No.
0: The mysterious Notre Dame named architectural thing. That was poetry out of my mouth just then, Joe. I will leave that mystery for the next caller. It's lovely to hear from you, and it's lovely for you to want to make another offering to Brenda. Brenda in Cambridge, who, if you're wondering what the hell Joe and I are talking about, by the way, g'day, this is a quiz on evenings, 936 ABC Hobart and ABC Northern Tasmania. And there is Brenda from Cambridge, who's been a long-time quizzer on various shows on the ABC. And people give her their prizes. Like, I don't hear people do it for anybody else, but people will call up and say, oh, you know what? I want you to give this to Brenda. Oh, I've won these tickets, but I want Brenda to have them. I don't know what it is, but I swear to you, the number of people who make offerings to Brenda, I feel like she could probably start some sort of cult. She's got a following. Would probably look great in robes. I don't know. But thankfully, here she is. Hello, Brenda.
2: Hi, how are you?
0: I'm well. All these people making offerings to you, does it make you wonder if you'd be a good cult leader?
2: I don't know about that one.
0: Is there an outfit you'd like to wear as a cult leader?
2: No, I can't think of anything off the top of my head right at the moment.
0: I feel like Terry Towling track pants Like if I'm

0: if I'm gonna start my own religion.
1: I used to have a pair of that once upon a time.
0: Yeah, I'm back. I'm back in the land of Terry Towelling track pants, Brenda.
1: And okay.
0: I'm preaching the good word about them, frankly.
1: Mm. Okay.
0: Get back in the stretchy toweling. You won't look back.
1: All right.
0: And you don't sound convinced, but I'll wear you down in time with my tracky evangelism. Brenda, it's a general knowledge question, and we've ruled out three of the four possibilities, okay?
1: Right.
0: So it's general knowledge. Montreal, Canada is where you'll find which of the following? Is it B, the Notre Dame Basilica? That's all I've got. That's all that's left.
1: Well, I'll say it's that then.
0: Yeah, good.
2: All right.
0: Yes, it is the Notre Dame Basilica. It's another religious building, but not the Notre Dame Cathedral, which is in Paris, or the Notre Dame University, which is in the US, and the Hunchback of Notre Dame theme park I made up, but it does make me sit up straighter in my chair.
1: Now, I've helped you. Could you help me?
0: Yeah, come on.
1: Well, I'm doing a crossword.
0: Yeah.
1: And I've come across
0: a
1: six-letter word. It starts with A and ends with CY, and it is a service organisation.
0: What was that, TY or C for Charlie Y?
1: C for Charlie.
0: C for Charlie Y. And it
1: starts with A and it's six letters.
0: And what was the clue again?
1: Service organisation.
0: A service organisation. So it's not charity. Service organisation. Okay, I'm going to ask you another quiz question and see if my brain will bend around to that. I've never been asked to help someone with the crossword on the radio. I'm not going to lie to you, Brenda. I'm into it. I'm into it. Agency. Is it an agency?
1: A-G-E-N-C.
0: Yeah, come on. Now I want people to call in with crossword clues. Brenda, tomorrow night, we're short-staffed. Seriously, everybody at the ABC in Tasmania has just been passing a virus back and forth. We're short-staffed tomorrow, so it's going to be David Astle, who writes crosswords. So if you've got more clues to throw around tomorrow night, you'll be in a perfect position.
1: Right, okay.
0: Here is the next question for you in this quiz. Tasmaniana is the category.
1: Yeah.
0: Brenda, the Aquatic Centre in Hobart is named for the first woman to be Lord Mayor of Hobart. What was her name, which is now given to the pool?
1: Dune Kennedy.
2: All right.
0: You got it. Nice, nice. How many other clues do you have left to get in your crossword?
1: Oh, I've only more or less started this one, so I've got heaps.
0: All right, you can call back later if you need me to help you out with any more. That was a really satisfying moment for me. That might have been the highlight of my day, and I met Leah Purcell earlier, but I made it weird with her, so I'm still blushing a little bit. And I was like, you're real good. Food is your next category. Brenda?
1: Yep.
0: What's the main ingredient in the Italian dumplings, gnocchi?
1: Pasta.
0: No, they're sneaky. They're sneaky. They present themselves like pasta. They get sauced up like pasta. They get put on a menu with pasta, but in fact they are not. What is the main ingredient in the Italian dumplings, gnocchi? Thank you for playing, Brenda. I wish you all the best in the rest of your crossword, and I look forward to hearing from you later if you want to recruit me for some teamwork and any more clues. This is Evenings on ABC Radio. I'm Helen Shield. If you would like to play Luna Wanna Know, then jump on in for the food question. What is the main ingredient in the Italian dumplings gnocchi? Pasta's a good one to rule out because that's where you'll find them on a menu. But technically, there's something else. What's the main ingredient in them? 1-300-222-936. Alistair says, what do I always do when I go off island? I always, always, always come back. Yeah, valid. I start wanting to embarrassingly quickly at this particular juncture in my life. It's just so nice here, even if it doesn't have certain German supermarkets. David says Fireball is now available at that German supermarket. Helen, I'm turning into the quiz from Kaiser Sundringham with all the oldies. Oh, you tuning in, sorry. A great way to work out. Hang on a minute. Fireball, now available at the German supermarket. I'm tuning into the quiz from Kaiser Sandringham with all the oldies. It's a great way to work out. There is a picture attached of a lot of very large bags of chips, which I otherwise cannot identify, which fits with them being at Aldi. And David is in the sneakers getting a sweat up and apparently feeling quite youthful doing it. Well done, you. 1-300-222-936 is the number to call through and be part of Luna Want to Know, the quiz on evenings, as Shane in Bracknell has. G'day, Shane.
3: Yeah, good. How are you?
0: Yeah, not too shabby at all, thank you. Not too good. Shabby. When you go off island, mainland or beyond, is there something you have to do while you're there or you have to bring back when you return?
3: Well, I escaped the mainland. I don't know. Maybe go bush. You know, go back to my roots. Back to Wollongong.
0: Where do you go bush?
3: Mount Keira, Mount Ousley, Broker's Nose, bush places like that where I grew up, Wollongong, where the mountains meet the sea.
0: Right. I did need to buy a veil then. I needed the Wollongong for that. I didn't know any of those places.
3: Yeah, they're quite nice. Great rainforest.
0: Rainforest. Okay, good. So you're not scared of Tasmanian leeches?
3: Nah, not at all. I haven't had one since I've been down here, actually.
0: Get out.
3: I had tiger snakes bark at me, but that's about it.
0: Oh, wow. Okay, I haven't had that. I've only seen them elegantly glide by, and I've thought, aren't you beautiful?
3: Yeah, they are. They're quite stunning.
0: Yeah, I might feel differently if it was barking at me, though.
3: Yeah, that wasn't fun. I was at Ring of Rumour. I was looking for a 150-year-old survey mark. And, the snake was where I needed to find the mark. So that was fun.
0: Wow. And did it make a sound?
3: Yeah, it's like a kind of noise. Like, I don't know if that came through. But, it's and it was eyeballing me while my associate went up behind it to find another mark. And, and then it disappeared. And we were like, oh, now we've got to walk back down.
0: I don't doubt that I would have needed a change of underwear after that moment, but I am a little bit envious. That sounds quite incredible.
3: Yeah, it was pretty cool. Like, it was fun. Like, it was fun, but not fun.
0: Yeah, right. If your boots and gaiters are sturdy enough, then maybe there's part of you that can enjoy the moment, but
3: Yeah, there was no gaiters involved, but after that I went back to the boss and was like, you need to get us some gaiters.
0: It's a good choice. Yeah. I always feel a little bit like Barbarella. Gaiters.
3: Yeah, definitely.
0: Food is the current category, Shane. What is the main ingredient in the Italian dumplings gnocchi?
3: If Nonna taught me right, potato.
2: All right.
0: You got it. It is potato. Oh, please tell me you got your Nonna's recipe.
3: Oh, yeah, and it's secret. There's a way that you do it. You definitely do not steam the potato. Let's just say that much.
0: Are you? You're not going to give us more than that?
3: Okay, maybe. All right, so you boil with skins on, and then you put them on the cold water and you relieve the skins, and then you bleed them, as you would say, with rock salt in the fridge for at least 4 to 6 hours to draw the moisture out.
0: Oh.
3: And then you create a flour pit, I guess, of sorts, like a bowl, and start combining with your eggs. So, and I've got chooks, so I get to use my chicken eggs.
0: The happiest, yellowest eggs of them all.
3: The best. I just had it with the lamb I slaughtered on Friday, which was even better.
0: Wow. That is, you've sorted some solid priorities out, Shane.
3: Yeah, I've got so much lamb, it's not even funny. Like, I'm looking at it just going, I don't think I can sell it or give it away. There's maybe 100 kilos worth of lamb in my freezer at the moment.
0: Got a big chest freezer in the shed.
3: In the nookie room, a little room that's attached to the kitchen.
0: Did you just call it the nookie room?
3: Yeah, I know. It sounds bad, but it's like a little nook.
0: Oh, it's a nook. It's not for nookie.
3: Well, I don't know. Let's not get into that.
0: Some questions don't need to be asked. This one does. Sport.
3: No, I haven't nookied in that room yet. Okay. Let's just get not ventured into my head.
0: I don't need to know any more about how chest freezers get you feeling. Sport is the next category. If you, Shane in Bracknell, have trimmed your fingernails and you're on a court wearing a bib with letters like GA, GD, WA, what are you playing?
3: Netball.
2: All right.
0: Damn right you are. Damn right it's netball. When did you last have a game of netball, Shane?
3: Never. I've never played netball. But where I grew up was the local netball courts where they would have the local tournaments. And I always used to wonder, like, why are all these people running around on hard concrete shattering their knees?
0: Again. Yeah.
3: Yeah.
0: There aren't a lot of sports where you're quite likely to need a knee replacement by the time you finished high school. But you're right, netball is one of them.
3: Yeah, it's pretty full on. And I grew up playing hockey and, you know, all we had was a mouth guard and you're looking at the goalie going, why is he so padded up and not me?
0: Valid. I find hockey a terrifying sport. But the quick stopping of netball, yeah, that's pretty perilous.
3: Yeah, it's pretty jarring. Like, you know.
0: Next category. And given the course of our conversation, this may be in your realms of interest. It's not the nook. We're not back there. It was more the bushwalking and stuff. Nature, a narrow strip of land with water either side, joining two bigger areas of land, is known by what name starting with I?
3: Ooh.
0: Narrow strip of land, water either side of the narrow strip, joining two bigger areas of land. It's known by what name starting with I? I wrote the question before the quiz was called Luna Wanna Know by Boris on Bruni, but I bet Boris on Bruni knows what I'm talking about. Because he lives near one.
3: Yeah.
0: I jinxed you then, didn't I? By going, oh, yeah, you'll know this. You're a bushwalker. I'll hum The Girl from Ipanema quietly to myself for a moment while you think about it, Shane. What do you reckon? Starting with I, narrow strip of land joining two bigger ones, water either side.
3: I've got.
0: Don't hurt yourself.
3: Yeah, I got nothing.
0: There, all right. I'm sorry I cursed you, Shane. That was entirely my fault.
3: No, it's all good. I enjoyed the conversation.
0: Agreed. And thank you, Nonna, for the gnocchi tips.
3: No dramas. Anytime.
0: Shane in Bracknell. In Luna Wanna Know the Quiz on evenings on 936 ABC Hobart and ABC Northern Tasmania. I'm Helen Shield. Is this your moment to play? Because you would like to jump in and tell me this word starting with I. Narrow strip of land, water either side. It's possible there are penguins coming in one way and sheer waters coming in the other if you're lucky. But I need to know what this word is. Jim in Burnie, hello to you.
4: Hello.
0: G'day, Jim. And when you go off island, is there something you make sure you bring back with you?
4: Is this related to the question?
0: No, it's just having a chat with me. I shoehorn people into making conversation with me, Jim. I've trapped you.
4: Yeah, you have. If I go off island, which I don't... Yeah, not real sure how to answer that.
0: Okay.
4: Yeah, I don't go off island much.
0: I can only support that choice, to be honest with you.
4: I'm not a boater, and if I do go off island, it's on the Spirit.
0: Yeah.
4: So when I come back, it's in a truck.
0: Oh, you're a truck driver?
4: I am. Yeah.
0: Very nice. What's the biggest truck you've taken on the Spirit? I don't know how big they can get.
4: I used to drive a Western Star. Now I'm in the Kenworth, but I took the Western Star. I got stock crates and bring them back from New South Wales.
0: Oh,
4: yeah.
0: Wow. So bring it back minus the stock?
4: Yeah, never carted stock back into Tassie, but we buy them. We buy our stock crates out of Forbes in New South Wales.
0: Yeah, right.
4: So, yeah, been over there 3 times and bought some back.
0: Am I allowed to ask what your CB handle is?
4: We don't have CBs now. It's all UHFs.
0: It's
4: But my dad used to. When I grew up, they used to do the CB thing, and I can't remember what his handle was, but there it was something. But
0: Well, feel free to deliberate on what your handle should be, Jim, and get back to me anytime with an update on that. Crossword clues, CB handles, I'm available.
4: That's right. Yep. Good.
0: So I'll actually ask you the question you wanted to call an answer now. It's nature. A narrow strip of land with water either side, joining two bigger areas of land, is known by what name, starting with I?
4: Inlet.
0: Ooh, that is a good answer. I can't pay it. Not the word I'm looking for. There are just some specific geographic fine points I'm dangling here for a different I word. Good answer. 1-300-222-936. No.
2: Oh, it's not for you.
0: No. Good to talk to you tonight, Jim. Safe travels to you. 1-300-222-936 is how you get through to play Luna Wanna Know. That's named by Boris on Bruni. Boris, if you've got the radio on, I dare say you know the answer to this question. And this would be quite a symbolically powerful moment to get involved tonight. 1-300-222-936. Finding this I word after this.
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0: This is Evenings on ABC Radio. My name's Helen Shield, and I have a quiz Monday, Tuesday, Wednesday nights from the end of the ABC News at 7 through until the next bulletin at 8. Last person with the correct answer before 8 wins a prize. And next person taking aim at that is Joanne in Dodgers Ferry. Hello, Joanne.
8: Hello, Helen.
0: There you have a similar name and location to my boss, so there's this moment where I go,
8: oh,
0: it's not about to be. That's not Joe, is it? Am I in trouble for the nookie room?
8: It's not. I knew that answer, potato.
0: Oh, yeah. Yeah. Got a nookie room at your place, Joanne?
8: No, I don't. Oh, no, well, I'm not going there.
0: No, I know. Nature is the category at the moment. A narrow strip of land with water either side, joining two bigger areas of land, is known by what name starting with I?
8: I didn't hear what the other fellow said just before me.
0: Oh, he said inlet.
8: No, isthmus.
0: It is an isthmus.
2: All right.
8: Yeah.
0: One of the world's cruelest words for lisps or people with braces newly on their teeth. It is an isthmus. I also did not put that in the words category to get people to call up and go, spell isthmus.
8: Thank God for that.
0: Yeah, it's a bit cruel. Joanne, when you leave this fine place of Tasmania, what do you make sure you do? Is there something you always go and do or bring back?
8: Preferably I bring my luggage back.
0: Yeah. You don't always get a say in that, though, do you?
8: No. But it's always come back in the end.
0: Yeah.
8: So that's what preferably I like to bring back is my luggage. Or an extra pair of tango shoes, maybe.
0: Oh, hello. An extra pair of tango shoes. Please tell me how your tango adventures began.
8: Well, it's just I've always danced, and for the last... Eight years, maybe 9 years, I've been studying tango. So, yeah, there's a community here in Hobart, and you know, it's quite small but friendly.
0: Yeah.
8: So if you're thinking of studying, you know, and enjoying tango, it's a great journey.
0: And did you have a tango partner already, or do you dance with somebody you met in class?
8: Yeah, no, you don't need a partner. You can just come. Yep. And meet other dancers.
0: Have you been to Argentina?
8: No, but I'm thinking of it next year.
0: Yeah, you got to do it. You can go and you can just go and tango on the street in Buenos Aires.
8: Yeah, anywhere and everywhere.
0: Just tango jamming in a group on a laneway. Apparently it happens. Yeah. I haven't seen it, but apparently it does happen. People just tango on the street at night.
8: Yep, and Malonga's all over the city. It'd be great. Study a bit more and...
0: Right. Yeah. That may
8: come,
0: not be...
8: Helen, come.
0: Yeah, all right. I have an uncle who lives in Argentina. That's a genuinely tempting offer. You have solved the nature question and got me sidetracked, which two powerful things in a quiz, I'll be honest, Joe. If you ever want to get closer to the prize round, just get me talking about your adventures in tango and I'm gone. Entertainment's your next category. Trent Fenton is the Tassie man who won Alone Australia Season 4, which was held inside the Arctic Circle in which Nordic country?
8: Oh, God, I don't watch that. Okay, the Arctic Circle. Greenland?
0: That's a fair and reasonable guess. There is some serious real estate inside the Arctic Circle there. I'm afraid I cannot pay Greenland.
2: Oh, it's not for you.
0: You do yourself no disservice with that as a guess, though. Joanne, lovely to talk to you. My goodness, I hope you go to Buenos Aires in Tango in the Street. Enjoy. Enjoy. 1-300-222-936 if you'd like to jump in. Trent Fenton, Tasmanian, ex-Navy chef. I hope he does put a cookbook out. Won Alone Australia Season 4, gave some of his prize money to fellow contestants after winning Alone Season 4. The series was held inside the Arctic Circle in which Nordic country? Mm-hmm. Do you know that one? 1-300-222-936. I keep forgetting to...
2: Oh, it's not for you.
0: ...to do that when people get a wrong one on Evenings Tonight. I'm Helen Shield. Jump in if you like. Now, Layla is from Clifton Beach. G'day, Layla.
9: Hello.
0: Hello. What a beautiful beachside spot. Are you a surfer?
9: I love it. No, it's way too cold in the water.
0: That's what wetsuits are for.
9: Yeah, I had a big 5'4
0: wetsuit
9: and it's still way too freezing cold.
0: Yeah, right. Okay. Well, if it's getting through that, then yeah, maybe it's not for you. You can just look at it.
9: Yeah, but I go diving, though.
0: What? That's way colder.
9: Well, yeah, but it's just also more entertaining, so it kind of makes me not think about the cold.
0: Right. Right. I wonder if there are some really offended surfers listening to the radio now. Maybe.
9: Probably.
0: Or some really smug divers. Yeah, you tell them, Layla. Hey, Layla, I have an entertainment question for you. Trent Fenton is the local guy who won Alone Australia Season 4, which was held inside the Arctic Circle in which Nordic country?
9: Wait, what does Nordic mean?
0: Oh, like Scandinavian?
9: I actually have no idea.
0: It's not Greenland.
9: I feel like it's like Iceland or Alaska or something.
0: Would you like to pick one and tell me what your answer officially is?
9: Iceland.
0: See, that is a good guess. I can't pay it. It's not right. It's totally in the vicinity, and that is a fair and reasonable guess.
2: Oh, it's not for you.
0: And it's a helpful one to rule out. Happy diving to you. Please gaze out at the shore at Clifton Beach for me. What a part of the world. 1-300-222-936 to get through to evenings for tonight's quiz. I'm Helen Shield. I did write this. All complaints can come directly to me. But even more importantly, all calls can as well. Well, you'll go via Quizabel. Isabel Howard's producing, so you'll get through to her first when you call. Just touch call in ABC Listen if that's what you're using to be part of evenings tonight. Otherwise, dial in as Haydos has in Underwood. G'day.
10: How you going?
0: I'm well. I feel like I always have that moment of going, Haydos, Haydos, and never remember which one's right.
10: Doesn't matter.
0: No, you tell me how you say it.
10: Oh, it's normally Haydos.
0: Haydos. All right. Yep. Did I tell you that I would remember that like you're a Greek god?
10: Oh, no.
0: Because that's how I'm going to remember it now. It is.
10: Nowhere near that.
0: Haydos! It's got that, you know, bit mythical and grand about it. I'm going to run with it.
10: Okay.
0: May I please ask you an entertainment question? Trent Fenton is the local guy who won Alone Australia Season 4, which was held inside the Arctic Circle in which Nordic country?
10: And I thought it was Iceland as well.
0: Ah, that's been ruled out. So it's not Greenland, it's not Iceland.
10: And I'm going to have to take a dive myself. I'll know it when I hear it, but sorry about that.
0: Oh, not at all. It was a good callback to the diving joke. So, again, you do yourself no shame.
2: Oh, it's not for you.
0: 1-300-222-936. Right at the pointy end this evening. Is this going to be the last question of the night? Whoever gets the last one right before the news at 8 wins a prize. Never know which question is going to be the last because it just depends where we land and who's getting what right at this time of night. Damien's in Launceston. G'day, Damien.
11: Good evening, Helen. How are you?
0: Hello. I'm well, thank you. I'm well.
11: Good.
0: When you leave Tasmania, is there something you make sure you do or bring back?
11: I guess it's more so when I get back. I sort of really appreciate what we have in Tasmania.
0: Uh-huh. How quickly, once you go off island, do you start counting down to coming home?
11: I guess when we go off the island, it's great to have an experience in a different place. Mm. But, you know, coming back to Tasmania with the nature, the weather, the unpredictability of the weather at times, and just the people and the size, brings me back to how lucky we are.
0: I know. It's cheesy, isn't it? But it genuinely, any time I go somewhere, I think, just reminds me how lucky we are. The only place where I've kind of pulled my head in and gone, no, okay, this place is great, is a mate of mine, her hometown is Beechworth in Victoria, and I visited there with her. I went, oh, you know what? This place is actually great. It's a good town.
11: Yep.
0: I'll pay that. Otherwise, sucks to be anywhere else. Damien, Trent Fenton is the local guy who won Alone Australia Season 4, which was held inside the Arctic Circle in which Nordic country?
11: Well, tossing up between two countries at the moment.
0: Talk me through it.
11: Tossing up between Denmark and Norway is the other one. So Nordic, I'm just going to go with Norway as a pure guess.
0: I mean, it's a fair guess. It would make a lot of sense. I'm afraid you've just ruled out another delightful Scandinavian corner of the world.
12: 936 ABC Hobart and ABC Northern Tasmania. This is Helen Shield.
0: For the final moments of the quiz this evening, are you going to jump in? Is this your moment? Getting this question right may win you the quiz for tonight, given there's about a minute and a half left of quiz and time, and the last person with the correct answer before the news at 8 wins a prize. Is it going to be Alison, usually in Bridport, but currently in South Australia? Hello, Alison.
13: Hi.
0: What are you making sure you do while you are off island?
13: Oh, well, my husband and I are travelling in our caravan, being grey nomads, as we do each year. And we've spent 2.5 months in Western Australia. And we're on the return trip now, coming home.
0: How far north did you get?
13: As far as Exmouth.
0: Right. So that's a westernmost point of the country, isn't it?
13: Yes. Yeah. Yeah. It is. It is. Yeah.
0: Did you?
13: Spectacular.
0: Holding onto the desk while I ask you this, did you see whale sharks?
13: We swam with whale sharks.
0: Oh, stop it.
13: Yeah. Yeah. No, incredible experience. I'd recommend it to anybody. Mm, yeah. Mm.
0: I would be surprised if you gave it a bad review, but you can be honest with me.
13: Mm. No, no, I thought Australia, and we're on the return trip now, coming home.
0: How far north did you get?
13: As far as Exmouth.
0: Right. So that's a westernmost point of the country, isn't it?
13: Yes. Yeah, yeah, it is. It is, yeah.
0: Did you?
13: Spectacular.
0: Holding onto the desk while I ask you this, did you see whale sharks?
13: We swam with whales.

0: I thought I might be really scared and terrified, but no, it was just amazing, awesome experience.
1: Well,
0: Yeah.
1: you know, I think winning the quiz may still pale in
0: Oh,
1: comparison. There's
0: it'll
1: like
0: get up
1: 5 seconds left. Where was this
0: there.
1: Alone Australia filmed, Alison?
0: Okay. Finland.
2: All right.
1: Well, I'll have some goodies waiting for you when you get the caravan back here. Alison, safe travels.
0: Thank you.
1: We'll send it to, I don't know, you could pick it up at the local post office on the way. The Renmark LPO, maybe they can hold your mail for you. Tote bag incoming. Another quiz Monday. ABC News at 8.
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5: The federal government yesterday unveiled its draft digital duty of care legislation.
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6: ABC News with Glenn Lauder. The Federal Treasurer is suggesting another cut to the fuel excise is unlikely as the government tries to tame inflation. The latest data from the Australian Bureau of Statistics shows that headline annual inflation jumped to 4% in August, while underlying CPI held steady at 3.6%. Jim Chalmers says the government's not considering another fuel excise reduction and is instead focused on long-term cost-of-living relief measures.
7: We have to be responsible, and we will be responsible. And you can see in our budgets we're rolling out permanent, ongoing cost-of-living help in the form of the tax cuts, more bulk billing, boosting wages, making the housing market fairer for first home buyers.
6: The Federal Greens have appointed David Shoebridge as their new leader as Larissa Waters steps down due to illness. Mr. Shoebridge has emerged as the clear winner in a three-way contest for the top job, beating Maureen Faruqi and Sarah Hanson-Young. Dr. Stuart Jackson from the University of Sydney has studied and written about the history of the party in Australia. He says David Shoebridge's first media conference as leader is in line with the brand that he's established for himself.
8: We've seen him act and speak forcefully on AUKUS, on foreign affairs, on issues such as Gaza and Palestine. It's very much in his style, and I think bodes potentially well for the party, and certainly as a contrast to Larissa Waters' more measured style.
6: The Australian Transport Safety Bureau has released preliminary reports into four incidents at Sydney Airport between July and August. Here's reporter Lily Novling.
9: Based on preliminary reports, the ATSB has identified staff resourcing within Sydney Tower as a recurring area of inquiry. The safety watchdog is investigating whether issues like routine reliance on overtime to fill shifts and combining operational roles have contributed to any of these incidents. That determination hasn't yet been made. However, Air Services Australia's roster modelling predicted elevated fatigue risks at the time. The ATSB has also released a new report that shows aircraft confliction rates at Sydney Airport post-COVID are about 20% higher than the national average.
6: A judge in South Australia has stepped aside from hearing the matter of former Olympic cyclist Rowan Dennis, who's pleaded guilty to driving while disqualified. Dennis was caught behind the wheel while serving a 5-year driving ban for events leading up to a crash which killed his wife, fellow Olympian Melissa Hoskins. His lawyer had argued it would be inappropriate for the original sentencing judge to set a new penalty because he'd warned Dennis he'd be jailed if he breached his bond. Judge Ian Press has now recused himself from the case, accepting that a member of the public could deem he had prejudged the matter. It'll now return to court in November under a new judge. Sports Integrity Australia has banned the men's winner of this year's Stall Gift for 12 months after he recorded a positive drug test due to ADHD medication. With the story, here's Georgia Lenton-Williams.
10: In April, 21-year-old Olufemi Komolafe ran the famous Victorian foot race with a personal best time of 12.03. But following an investigation, Sports Integrity Australia has handed the medical student from Adelaide a 12-month ban. He tested positive for ADHD medication. The organisers of the Stall Gift wouldn't confirm whether he had to return his $40,000 winner's cheque or whether he would be stripped of his title. In a statement, the organisers said integrity was fundamental to the competition and that it would work with sports bodies as the matter progresses.
6: Heading overseas, and Ukrainian officials say that Russia has targeted energy

0: energy infrastructure as part of a fresh wave of drone and missile strikes. It follows strikes in and around the capital, Kyiv, that have killed four people, including a 14-year-old child whose body has now been pulled from the rubble. Russia has acknowledged the assault, and it says that it had hit a data center in the capital, as well as various power plants in the Kyiv region and other infrastructure across the country. An Emirati plane flying from Dubai to Tel Aviv has been forced to land in Saudi Arabia after unexpectedly being diverted from its flight path. The plane, belonging to the budget carrier Fly Dubai, had transmitted a code used to report a hijacking. Israeli warplanes were scrambled in response, but media in Israel is now quoting security sources as saying that the emergency was instead due to an altercation between the pilots who had been aboard the flight. And for more news at any time, you can search for top stories on ABC Listen or wherever you get your podcasts.
1: The forecast for Tasmania for Thursday: showers tending to rain during the morning in the north before contracting to the west and northeast during the late afternoon and evening. Northwesterly winds tending west to southwesterly during the late afternoon and evening. In Hobart, medium chance of showers, most likely in the morning. Temperatures reaching a top of 21 degrees.
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4: If you've had Tim Tomelli, Manania, the River Derwent out your window at any point this week, have you clocked a ship in port with a giant L plate? The funnel is painted bright yellow with a huge black L on it. It might have had you a little nervous about your regular sailing club outing at some kids there trying to master reverse parallel parks and three-point turns in a freighter. But the mystery has been solved, and by someone who has stories about what it is like to learn to drive one of those beasts. Hear the highlights from that in a few minutes on Evenings. Also on the way tonight, there is an incredible young local cyclist. I wrote a quiz question just the other day, if you happen to catch that, about another world title she has just won in a time trial cycling event in Canada. The champion is home. She can come on the radio and tell a few stories before nine tonight about how she got so quick on wheels and where she might be pedalling off to next. Spoiler alert, a contract with a professional team in Europe. So meet her as well. But now it is new music from James Blunt. Seasonal tune from him. This is Tastes Like Summer on Evenings on ABC Radio.

0: New music from James Blunt. Tastes Like Summer. Hearing him makes me miss old Twitter. He was hilarious on old Twitter. 936 ABC Hobart and ABC Northern Tasmania. This is Evenings. My name's Helen Shield. If you have been one of the many who has glanced up from the foreshore track as you've been getting your 10,000 steps in this week and done a double take at what seems to be a huge freighter ship with a learner plate on it, catch the story of what is going on there 30 seconds from now.
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0: A ship docked at South Point in Nipawin, Hobart this week, seemingly with a giant L plate, one you can see from Dog Park in Bellerive, does beg the question, is that how it works in the maritime industry? Do you need your mum there for 150 hours with a sign front and back for other sailors to know you need a little more patience through the Panama Canal, you know? Joel Reinberger has found out on Afternoons from Chief Officer Astrid Wilson, who navigates cargo ships around the world.
5: It's the company logo of the of the tanker company. So we don't actually do L plates and P plates and whatnot. We've just got, the company names.
6: Has someone told them that it looks like an L plate?
5: I don't know. I mean, they've been frequenting the Hobart port, so I'm assuming they understand the Australian kind of esqueness of that. But, yeah. I don't know.
6: So what does actually happen if you want to learn to drive a ship?
5: Well, it's interesting. So you can do it in several different ways. But the way I did it was I got a cadet ship, so a trainee ship with company. And, then I was a cadet for it's basically 3 years. You do 18 months of sea time with some task books that you do along the way with assignments. And then you've got 12 months of study as well to do. So all up it takes about three years comfortably, with enough mental health breakdown, like not breakdown time, but downtime.
6: Just some time off for a minty beer.
5: Yeah, because usually, I was doing like 12 to 16 weeks at a time away at sea, so it was a bit much at some stages, but
6: Do you go to TAFE or the Maritime School or something
5: that? Yeah, so the 12 months of college is Maritime College in Launceston, which is what I did, the AMC, Australian Maritime College. There's also a few others about the place. So mainland, you've got Fremantle, and then you've got one Newcastle as well at the moment. So, yeah, they can do them through there as well.
6: So it's all in smaller places. It's not in the cap cities.
5: I've never thought about this. But yeah. Funny that.
6: Well, I guess where the port is. You go where the port is.
5: Yeah, exactly. And Launceston, of course, Bell Bay and all that. And back in the day, Bell Bay tended to be one of our larger ports in Tasmania, still is.
6: Okay, so tell me about the actual learning to drive part of it. How does that start? How does that go?
5: So it's really interesting because as a deck cadet, you basically, first time on the ship, as I was, 18, young pup, and you get on board, and it depends on your chief mate. If you've got a good one that looks after you, they're allowed to, they give you deck time to do your chipping and painting and do your hard yards and learn what rust is and how to do it and work with the guys on deck. And then you've got the other half of the day, hopefully, you'll be up on the bridge and you'll be learning to navigate. And so it's a job of the deck officer themselves to actually teach the deck cadets as well. So, I mean, if you've got a nasty chief mate who doesn't really like teaching, you cock often get palmed off to the second mate or the third mate or something for them to teach you. So, yeah. So you end up on odd times of the day. You'll be maybe midnight to 4 a.m. But it's good. And through the time frame, like, for example, up through the Great Barrier Reef, you're learning to do very intricate navigation with wheel over positions and parallel indexing. So it's like different ways to actually use your radar systems and that kind of thing, having a line on the side of the chart that will run up and see a bit of a headland. And so it stays on that, and you know if that line moves either left or right of that headland, you know you're not on track. So because you know that line is, say, half a nautical mile off the centre of the line, so where you need to be. So you've got that offset line on your radar. It's kind of, it can be as technical or as non-technical as you want it to be, but it's, yeah, it's quite fun. But yeah, you get to learn all that.
6: What's the actual control set you have in front of you?
5: So it's basically, we've got autopilot and we'll just have it set up. So we're, yep, say we're steering a charted course of 000, so true north, and you'll have it set like that. And then you'll be going up a channel, true north, and then you might get set with some wind or current or some sea or something comes along, and you might get set off a couple of degrees. So the heading on the ship's actually going, say, to port, so it'll be 358 or something like that by 2 degrees. So then you'll have to bring it back round to...
6: You have to shift your nose a little
5: bit. Bring the nose around a couple of degrees.
6: So is it a matter of kind of typing it into a computer, heading?
5: It's normally just a dial on the autopilot. So there'll be a big kind of big square column that you'll be sitting in, like standing in front of, and you just go and like tick, tick, tick it over a couple of degrees, or tick, tick, tick it back or the other. So, yeah, you just kind of dial it in a bit. Or you can type it in, depends, but the dial is the more ergonomic way of doing it, tends to be the norm.
6: Do you ever actually get to steer the big wheel?
5: They
6: like Captain Pugwash.
5: I love it. Yeah. distraction. You can. I mean, on the old Spirit Tasmania, I used to work on the Spirit Tasmania back in the day as well. I did a few years on Spot 2. And they've got a wheel probably around the size of your head, and it's kind of just around there. And then you stand there as the helmsman. And we've still got people who, depends on what kind of vessel you're on, but they'll have a helmsman on quite often. The tankers and the bulk carriers and stuff around the place will have a helm. And then I suspect the new spots also, Spirits of Taz, also have helmsmen to hand steer them still. So going in and out of port, you actually got more control over it. So
6: it's a bit more like steering a normal boat, a normal car, that you actually are hand steering.
5: Yeah, you are. But they'll get given a direction, say, steer 000. So as opposed to putting in an autopilot, you've got a person on the helm actually helming at 000. Yeah, so
6: and
5: it's a bit more.
6: And for a port like Hobart, you actually get a pilot come on board the ship, don't you?
5: Yeah, so the pilot will come on via the pilot boat. So little orange jet boats that you see around, they'll be zooming out to off Sandy Bay to the pilot boarding ground, and their pilot will go up. And sometimes you might
6: It's amazing. They leap onto a ladder, a rope ladder on the side of the ship and climb up the ship. And
5: we're quite nice and sheltered here, really. Like if you go outside the heads of Melbourne and you've got like a 3 or 4 metre swell running and that ship's rolling around, and next minute they have to kind of time it and jump onto it and scuttle up the side of the ship. It can be quite terrifying, to be honest.
6: Being between a pilot boat and a huge ship in the heavy seas would be scary as anything.
5: Yeah, so you've got, there's a lot of rules and regulations, of course, with that, and Australia takes it quite strongly and fair enough too, because we've had a few losses of lives through that because the pilots have fallen, or the ladder hasn't been secured correctly at the top because they can't see the securing of the ladder either. So there's like sending
6: trust there, isn't it?
5: There's a trust. And you don't know the crew, you don't know the ship, and especially if it's a new ship to a port. So yeah, you have to send in your certificates when you're arriving in the port going, these are my certificates for my ladder, these are my certificates for the shackles and everything that are holding it on. And yeah, these are the arrangements, and you send in photos. Different ports have different requirements, but yeah, some of them are very strict.
6: How long, if you are steering it by hand, helming it by hand, what is the delay like between turning the wheel and the ship actually responding? Because there's like, ships weigh hundreds of tons, don't they?
5: Hundreds of thousands.
6: So how long does it take before it starts to actually turn when you corner it?
5: It's surprising. It's not too long. I mean, I say that. It depends. So the large bulk carriers I used to work on were 100,000 ton. So they're 12 metres of steel under the water. They're 43 metre beam and they're about 236 metres long, just roughly. And so you've got this huge chunk of metal and cargo dirt, and you just move the helm like a little 10-degree little window just to go 10 degrees to port, and the whole ship sits there and does nothing, and then it just starts ticking over, tick, tick, tick, over to port, and your gyro, your compass, the rows will actually tick. So you've got that that audible tick as well. So the rate of turn. So you don't want that rate of turn to get too fast either. So it's like tick, tick, tick, tick, and you know she's going real fast. So you need to put counter helm on to bring her back over to starboard or to stop that swing. So it can be tricky when you're coming up and say, for example, you're coming up to a corner and you know you're going to have to turn. So you're probably going to start about half a nautical mile out, which is that'd be about a kilometre out or so. So just shy of that. So you just start altering your heading and start bringing her. It's kind of like you drift around the corner in a way.
6: It is so the slow and the furious.
5: Yes. Yes, 100%. Yeah, and the wake, when you look back and you see this wake coming, it's wild. And also too, if you've got, you come around a corner and you know you've got a current coming up, but your nose isn't in that current yet, you've already got a bit of helm on and that current's coming up and you might be altering to starboard to your right and coming around. Next minute you've got current coming up and that'll blow your nose out to port. So you need to put extra helm on to bring around, and that's when you're listening for that rate of turn as well to make sure she's actually still maintaining that rate of turn going around the corner.
6: Because in a car, you're looking like 10, 20 metres ahead. You're looking literally like a couple of kilometres ahead.
5: Yeah, and then some, because if you've got, say, for example, you're doing 10 knots, super slow, big bulky, and you've got a container ship up your stern and she's coming out and around and passing you, and then you've got another container ship coming up ahead of you and you've got to alter around this point and you're passing a container ship and you've got someone overtaking you and you just need to stay over to the side and just go real slow, and you can't control your speed very much either because you're so big and so slow.
6: You're going to keep, even if you stop stop the engines, you're going to keep going at the same speed for quite a while.
5: For miles. Miles. Even if you go full astern, it's still like 3 or 4 mile, of actual momentum that you've got, unless you find some dirt to run into or reef or another boat.
0: Can we please take and run with it? You've got a container ship up your stern. That's the new tailgating lingo, I reckon. If somebody is driving too close behind you, hang on a second, I've just got this container ship up my stern. Milty in Mowbray, if you've got the radio on, can this be the new pouch weasel, please? And can you remind me next week that we're making you've got a container ship up your stern happen? I'd appreciate that. That was Astrid Wilson, remarkable woman who is a chief officer, navigates cargo ships around the world, solving the mystery for Joel Reinberger on Afternoons on 936 ABC Hobart and ABC Northern Tasmania about why there seems to be a vessel at Self's Point with a giant yellow learner sign on it. Turns out that's just the logo. Carol King on Evening Snow, you've got a friend.

Carole King, You've Got a Friend on evenings. 936 ABC Hobart, ABC Northern Tasmania. I don't know why certain sports are the ones Tasmania dominates in. Is it the mountains breeding cyclists with leg strength that can outdo the world? The sailing, I understand. Plenty of water around. But another cyclist has, you know, broken out from the pack and is home with a world title and a contract with a pro team in Europe. Hear from her on the other side of Hosier's Take Me to Church.

0: Hosier, Take Me to Church on evenings on 936 ABC Hobart, ABC Northern Tasmania. Dan at Garden Island Creek says, fascinating stuff hearing about what it takes to navigate a huge cargo ship. Says, my dad, an Englishman from Birmingham, went to the Merchant Navy at 16 in the late 50s before jumping ship in Fremantle. The shipping world's so different now in this modern time. Says Dan at Garden Island Creek. Thank you for the message. 0438 922 936. Onto the cycling track with a new world champion who's landed a professional contract, and I don't know how much longer she'll be able to call the Huon Valley home now she's signed on that line. Find out after this.
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0: Evenings on ABC Radio. 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Hello, Felicity.
7: Hi.
0: G'day. Congratulations.
7: Thank you.
0: Twice over. What is UCI?
7: UCI is a Union Cyclists International or something, basically just the governing body of international cycling. Yeah.
0: Right. And since that title, how did you find out this pro team was sniffing around?
7: Yeah, so I'd actually already signed my contract before that title. But yeah, they timed it nicely to announce it on the morning after winning that, so yeah.
0: Oh,
7: pretty nice news though to come home to.
0: Right. And if there was any corner of your mind going, am I having imposter syndrome about signing this contract? Winning a gold medal after you've signed it, it's a pretty nice way to silence that voice.
7: Yeah, for sure. It's a nice statement to make when you enter a new team, that's for sure.
0: Yeah, good decision, Belgium. When will you head over to Europe?
7: I head over to Europe in November. So I've been there already all year racing and then obviously preparing the World Championship, and then now back in Oz just for a little bit, and then, yeah, back to Europe to join the team in November.
0: Right. And how much of the year do you plan to spend in Europe?
7: Pretty much the majority of the year. We have the Australian Summer of Cycling in Adelaide, which happens January, February, and then, yeah, all the way up until October, February to October, I tend to spend in Europe. So Tassie isn't home too much anymore.
0: Damn it. One day, you can just put it on the future list.
7: Yeah, there'll be plenty of time one day to come back to Tassie, I imagine.
0: What got you into cycling?
7: COVID, actually. I was just pretty bored at home and school was online. So I decided to ride a bike and, yeah, a few years later, turns out I was all right at it.
0: Wow, that's not very long ago.
7: No, not really. I think my first road race was early 2022, and yeah, 4 years later.
0: That's wild. So what was your first race?
7: It would have been the Junior Road Nationals in 2022, so I would have been probably 16 or so then.
0: But were you already athletic?
7: Yeah, I grew up playing hockey and running and just doing every sport under the sun, basically.
0: Okay.
7: So, yeah, I was always athletic, but...
0: Were you already high level in another sport, or did you just suddenly get on a bike and go, hey, I can beat everybody I'm up against?
7: I have represented Tasmania at junior level in athletics and hockey, so I was always pretty talented, maybe you could say, at sport. But, yeah, I'd never really imagined it taking me internationally, that's for sure.
0: That is incredible. So there aren't, are there any other athletes in your family?
7: No. Definitely not.
0: You're just paving the way.
7: Yeah. I mean, my sister is a proud member of the Canterbury Hockey Club, but I think she leads the social scene there more than the athletic scene.
0: That is such a burn on your sister, Felicity. That is a burn. This is Felicity Wilson-Havanen, who is a world champion under 23 cyclist and has been signed for the team in Belgium. She'll be joining very soon as well. Do you have a theory on why Tassie is so strong in cycling?
7: I think it's just like cold weather, hard roads and a bit of grit. I think they just build us a bit tougher down there, which is kind of needed.
0: And are you without your dog as a training buddy at this point in time?
7: Yeah, I like to take the dog out occasionally.
0: What, have you got a basket on your road bike you can attach? How does that work?
7: A little backpack. He likes to sit up on my shoulders. He's only about 8 kilos, so you notice him, but he's not too bad, and he's pretty happy perched up there.
0: Oh, my goodness. So how fast are you going on your bike with your little dog in the backpack?
7: Down the hills, we probably go close to 50k an hour, but I have to be a little bit more careful when the dog's in tow.
0: So for people who can picture a dog with their head stuck out a car window, loving itself sick, your dog is getting the surround sound experience of that in a backpack.
7: Oh, yeah. Yeah, he has a really good personal chauffeur, that's for sure.
0: What's his name?
7: Humphrey.
0: Humphrey?
7: Yeah.
0: That is absolutely adorable. And what will Humphrey do while you're in Belgium?
7: Probably just hang out with the fam, I think. He'll be missing me, but, yeah, I think he'll be all right.
0: Yeah, you know, he's the grandchild. It's fair enough that he goes into the care of your family, right?
7: Yeah.
0: Well, I'm deeply impressed. And what is the path from here? If you're pro cycling in Europe, can that still go in an Olympic direction, or is this the other path you can take?
7: Yeah, you have like two pathways in cycling. You have like world championship and then European success, and then the Olympics is still very much a big target. That's probably more so on the track, on the velodrome side of things, which I also still love, but there is also the road race at the Olympics, so there's some big goals on both sides.
0: Yeah, and it doesn't rule you out. It's not like, oh, sorry, you've gone pro, so you can't go on the Olympic team now.
7: No, it's definitely still a target, the Olympics.
0: Mm-hmm. So the next one, or like 2028, Brisbane 2032.
7: Yeah. I would hope to do both. 28, I'll still be young, but very much competitive. And then, yeah, Brisbane 2032, I think that's like the dream for any Australian athlete to compete there, I imagine.
0: Yeah. What is the support like for, I mean, you're 20, you're still 21?
7: Yeah, 21.
0: 21?
7: Yeah.
0: Heading over to the other side of the world for your new career. What sort of supports do they have for people who they, you know, who are imports?
7: Yeah, it can be a bit lonely, that's for sure. But there's quite a few Australian cyclists riding on the world tour. So it's like a little Australian home away from home when you head to Europe. Sometimes you find your little group, and I'm lucky I have good support from like the Tasmanian Institute back here, Australian Cycling. So it's far away, but never too far.
0: Do you know anyone who's in your team in Belgium?
7: No, I'm actually the only Australian in the team I'm going to. So definitely a lot of new faces. But, yeah, I already have quite a few friends over there on other teams.
0: Do you know what language your future coach speaks?
7: I'm going to guess Flemish or Dutch, but I'm hoping there's a bit of English as well.
0: Yeah, there are a few options you might be needing to fire up on Duolingo for Belgium.
7: Yeah. I'd definitely be on the Duolingo grind.
0: Yeah. It is wildly impressive. It's so lovely to have you on. And please keep in touch if you missing home and want to say good day to people through the radio, or you have some bragging rights that I definitely want to hear about, okay?
7: Perfect. Sounds like a plan.
0: Thank you. All the best with the move. Felicity Wilson-Haffenden, world champion under 23 cyclist from the Huon, but is about to relocate to Belgium for a new position in a professional road bicycle racing team. It's Fenix Premier Tech, if you're a cycling nerd, and I was not giving you the name of that, Fenix Premier Tech for the 27-28 season. This is Evenings, 936 ABC Hobart and ABC Northern Tasmania. Gav's texting during that going, what's the dog's name? He says, go Humphrey. Okay, we were on the same. We were on the mental track while she was on the cycling track there, Gav. We had that locked down. Thank you. Anytime you want to get in on a conversation, you can call through 1-300-222-936 or touch, call or text in ABC Listen. On the radio after 9 tonight, I like to let you know what's coming up and why it's good so you don't miss out. And so the person coming on doesn't miss out on you hearing them as well if you've got that common interest. But this one I'll be short and sweet with. Military history, Tasmanians involved, why rescue efforts failed. Somebody who's been researching for more than 30 years on what the hell went wrong trying to get Australian prisoners of war out of Borneo. She'll tell you what she's found after 9 tonight. BJ Thomas now.

0: BJ Thomas, Hooked on a Feeling on evenings on 936 ABC Hobart and ABC Northern Tasmania. There is some decent rain on the way. Good news if you're hanging out for it, and something you may need to be prepared for if the ground's already soggy where you are. Here's how Ursula Connor has described it earlier today to Larissa Smith on the Country Hour.
1: Then into tomorrow, we'll still sit in this very much northwesterly flow, the sort of heavier total starting to shift more to that northeastern part of the state. So, yes, a similar day again tomorrow. Plenty of high cloud around streaming over the state in this sort of northwesterly flow, which is also keeping temperatures, you know, a little bit above average sort of for this time of year.
2: What's happening into the weekend, Ursula?
1: Yeah, well, once we get to Friday, we're actually going to see a bit of a cold front cross over the state. So that'll likely flush out sort of a fair bit of the moisture that's sort of driving this rainfall. And especially over southern parts of the state, we'll see those temperatures take a little bit of a dive as we move into the weekend, back to those sort of mid-teens for most parts, as we see a ridge of high pressure sort of pushing in very quickly behind it on Friday. Once we get into the weekend, there's actually a little bit of uncertainty about what's going to happen. We're watching a low pressure system that looks like it's going to develop over Victoria sort of later in the week, and then the position of that low as it sort of moves away from Victoria into the Tasman Sea will determine how much rainfall we're expecting over the weekend. But at this stage, it looks like we could be starting to see some sort of drizzly easterlies starting to pick up on Friday. And then as we see that low move into the Tasman Sea, that potentially ups to a bit of rain, especially for sort of northern and eastern parts of the state on Saturday and into Sunday. But we'll certainly be keeping an eye on that as we get closer to the weekend.
0: Ursula Connor, keeping an eye on that. Here are some extra words from the National Forecast. Angus Hines had this to say about the rain on the way.
3: Widespread rain on the way for southern and eastern Australia this week. I'm Angus here at the Bureau. Today's Wednesday. This is a weather update ahead of the extensive wet weather, which will pack quite a punch and have a number of impacts, including riverine rises. That rain falls, it fills up the rivers, they climb and potentially burst their banks, which leads to flooding down the river system. That looks most likely to occur in Victoria on Friday and Saturday, but may happen in parts of neighbouring states. Tasmania, western parts will get a healthy dose of rain, perhaps 30 to 50 millimetres. At the moment, the forecast is for lower amounts on the east coast, including Hobart, but this is certainly an area to watch as that forecast could get ramped up in the next few days. During the weekend, this low will eventually make its departure, moving off the south coast of Victoria on Saturday. Could be a bit of a sting in the tail too, moving past Tasmania on Sunday. Maybe a final flourish for parts of Tasmania with wet weather there to round out the weekend. We will see most of those conditions clear up as we head into the start of the new week with much brighter weather.
0: Angus Hines at the Bureau, 936 ABC Hobart, ABC Northern Tasmania. I'm Helen Shield. 40 years today since the highest selling Australian album ever dropped. John Farnham's Whispering Jack, and from it, this is Reasons.

John Farnham Reasons on evenings, 936 ABC Hobart, ABC Northern Tasmania. I'm Helen Shield. Why weren't more Australian prisoners of war saved from Borneo? A handful of men out of 2,500. What went wrong with rescue missions that it was such a tragic outcome? Somebody who spent more than 30 years researching that will tell you what she's found, having put it together in a new book. She's in After Nine tonight on evenings. Before it, Jojo Zepp and the Falcons.

tonight.

Dredger Zepp and the Falcons, Shape I'm In, on evenings on 936 ABC Hobart and ABC Northern Tasmania. A distinguished military historian on the way tonight and telling a story about World War II and about some Tasmanian connections.

0: My first question was, did you know Tim Bowden? The answer to that is yes. Hear from her. News first.
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4: ABC News with Glenn Lauder. Analysts are still factoring at least another interest rate rise before the end of the year following the latest inflation data. Headline inflation is up from 3.5% in the year to July to 4% for August, led by housing and fuel costs. Underlying inflation, which is the Reserve Bank's preferred mechanism for deciding on rates, remains steady at 3.6%. Associate Professor of Economics at Melbourne University, Lawrence Uren, says the RBA remains concerned.
5: I think going into today, most banks would have been forecasting increases in interest rates at the next meeting and potentially even after that. I don't see a huge change. So yes, it's quite plausible. There'll still, I believe, be another release between now and the next meeting. So potentially that will have some important information.
4: Analysts believe the new leader of the Greens will aim to focus in on the rising support for One Nation. Senator David Shoebridge has been elected the party leader to replace Larissa Waters following her decision to step down for medical reasons. Dr. Stuart Jackson from the University of Sydney has written about the history of the party in Australia. He says amid increased dissatisfaction with the major parties, the Greens will look to counter One Nation.
6: It is about whether you can put a meal on the table at the end of the day or whether your kids actually get a fair education. Getting that across to the public is, of course, the hardest thing of all. A lot of One Nation is a reaction, and the Greens have shown that they're not a protest party. They need to get their message out much more clearly to that section of the electorate.
4: Researchers are warning that outsourcing cognitive thinking to AI risks resulting in younger people having a lower IQ than their parents. Nearly 80% of Australian students reported using generative AI while studying last year. The latest Gallup study on AI in the United States found Gen Z's approach to the tool has significantly worsened and that the majority of young people fear its use comes at a cost, particularly to learning. Professor of Psychology and Neuroscience at the University of New South Wales, Joel Pearson, says using AI in ways that aids deep thinking is important for students.
7: If we're just outsourcing everything we do to AI, our decisions, are we going to get dumber? Are we going to get this so-called AI brain rot? And there's some evidence to support that. And in fact, people are now getting worried that we're going to see the first generation of young people with a lower IQ than their parents. And that's never really happened before in history.
4: Israeli media is reporting that a flight from Dubai to Tel Aviv has had to be unexpectedly diverted to Saudi Arabia after a fight between the two pilots. The Fly Dubai plane signalled an emergency code 2 hours into the journey, then signalled another code used to report a hijacking before it was turned back to the general emergency signal. Media is citing Israeli officials as saying that one pilot stabbed the other before being restrained, and passengers have also shared reports of a stabbing with local news outlets. The Pentagon says US forces have withdrawn from their remaining bases in Iraq. While the departure is broadly popular in Iraq, there is still some concern that security forces trained and funded by the US still can't fully protect the country, where at least tens of thousands of Iraqis have died since the US-led invasion in 2003. This man in Baghdad says he's happy that US forces are leaving.
8: Our feeling? It fills our heart with joy, and I feel on the day of the American forces' withdrawal is like I'm born again, and I'm 70 years old. The withdrawal of the American forces is the withdrawal of the occupier. We should invest and allow militias to surrender their weapons to the government.
4: The South African president, Cyril Ramaphosa, says violence against women is a national shame after another woman's corpse was found dumped at the weekend. The bodies of 11 women have been found near Johannesburg, reigniting public anger and fear after repeated government pledges to curb gender-based violence. The victims are mostly aged in their 20s or 30s, and some have been found with signs of sexual violence. Updating sports news, and the Sydney Roosters centre Billy Smith says he's looking forward to taking on opposite number Dane Gagai in Sunday's NRL Grand Final against Newcastle. Both Gagai and Smith have been instrumental in their side's journeys to the decider, which is at Sydney's Stadium Australia, with the Roosters looking for their first premierships 2019 and the Knights returning to the grand final for the first time

0: in 25 years. Smith says he's relishing the prospect of going toe-to-toe with the fiery Queensland veteran for the Newcastle Knights.
1: He's a great player, Gags. I've had a few matchups with him, and it's always a good battle. And so that's what these big games are for. And, you know, Gags is a big game player, so I've got a big job in my hands, but I'm looking forward to the challenge.
0: And you've been listening to the latest from ABC News.
2: The forecast for Tasmania for Thursday, showers tending to rain during the morning in the north before contracting to the west and northeast during the late afternoon and evening. Northwesterly winds tending west to southwesterly during the late afternoon and evening. In Hobart, medium chance of showers, most likely in the morning. Temperatures reaching a top of 21 degrees.
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5: How significant is it that Chas TAFE have priced themselves out of their relationship with the Huonville Trade Training Centre?
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9: There are some things I don't need to weigh up for long. Like, this distinguished historian and author has a new book of World War II history, including some stories of Tasmanians. Would people listening to the ABC like to hear about that? I spend longer choosing socks of a morning than considering my answer to that. Yes. Yes, I do believe people will be interested to hear it. And if I'm right, and that is you who's keen, I will deliver on it about 4 minutes from now. Becky Cole, The Gardener and the Flower, now.

0: Becky Cole, the gardener and the flower on evenings on 936 ABC Hobart and ABC Northern Tasmania. I'm Helen Shield. Being a prisoner of war in Borneo in the 1940s, hell on earth. Sweaty, starving, sick, and being marched to death. Among the prisoners of war were two chaplains from Tasmania. Operation Kingfisher was a mission to get them all out. Lynette Ramsey-Silver, AM, MBE, is an author and military historian who's concentrated over 30 years of research on what happened in a new book, Operation Kingfisher, Unraveling Sandokan's Darkest Secret, which has just been released yesterday. Congratulations. Happy book birthday, Lynette.
1: Thank you very much, Helen.
0: The first Tasmanian question has to be, as a military historian, did you know Tim Bowden?
1: Oh, yes, I knew Tim very well, indeed. We used to have lots of chats about prisoners of war, and I went to his funeral. I was in contact with him just up until his death.
0: It's a beautiful legacy he leaves. And if there's somebody listening tonight who doesn't know this part of history, what was Sandokan?
1: Oh, Sandokan was a prison camp in Borneo to which about 2,500 Australian and British prisoners were sent to build an airstrip. And like most things under Japanese rule at the time, it was pretty much hell on earth. But the prisoners managed all right and built the airstrip and were doing quite well until the rations started to be reduced as the war went on and life became very difficult. And eventually at the beginning of 1945, in order to make use of their labour elsewhere, as the airstrip they had slaved to build was now bombed out of existence by Americans, about 455 were sent on the interior, what became known as a death march, and they were marched into the middle of the country. About half survived that, and the other half eventually died at the far end. In the meantime, a group of eight prisoners on the way to Sandokan with a second group had escaped from an island while they were being held at the entrance to Sandokan Harbour, had gone to the Philippines, and from there they'd been evacuated back to Australia, and they told the story of the prisoners were there and should be rescued. So in 1944, a plan was put forward to do this with the help of the United States. And Special Operations Australia was entrusted with going in there and collecting vital ground intelligence, which would allow the rescue mission to take place. Lots of things happened along the way. There were bungles going on, things were delayed, and it wasn't until March of 45 they got in. And instead of collecting the intelligence themselves from their base, they were instructed to use the local people to collect the intelligence and relay it back to them. What nobody realised was the Japanese had a new rule. Any local found within 400 metres of a prisoner of war would be executed. Consequently, no one actually went to the camp itself to check up. Instead, they reported that a large number of prisoners had marched into the interior, and the assumption made was that the whole of the camp had been evacuated and there was nobody left. And that put the kibosh on the first plan, which was called Operation Kingfisher. It was cancelled, and because of that, the chance to rescue 1,000 at least prisoners who were very sick and starving was totally lost. And as far as Australia was concerned, in the middle of April 1945, there were no prisoners there, and therefore there was nobody left to rescue. Now, I put all that in my first book, which was the motivation for me to write it. And in the course of that, finding the evidence, I managed to establish the fate of every single prisoner of war, which was sort of a secondary thing that happened along the way. And I've been very interested in Sandokan ever since I started work nearly 30 years ago. And during that time, I've dug deeper into files, and I've discovered that the story didn't finish and end with the cancellation of the mission and the loss of 1,000 people. It got worse. The authorities here believed that the camp was empty, and they believed that until the middle of June 1945, when the Japanese decided to send a second group of people into the interior. They'd left at the end of May, and not terribly far from the camp, a fellow called Dick Braithwaite managed to escape. He was fortunately picked up and helped by local people who got him on a boat across to the Philippines, which were very close by. And on the 15th of June, he was blurting out this appalling story to the Americans that the camp hadn't been abandoned, the prisoners hadn't been moved. He was with 500 on a march into the interior, and almost 300 had been left behind at the camp. Now, you can imagine the consternation and the panic that hit the Australian military when that came out, because they thought the camp was empty. So much so they'd been bombing and strafing it for 2 months and killing people, our people, in the camp as a result. So a plan was then revitalised to rescue them again. And on a few days after Braithwaite was rescued, an Australian who had escaped, and he'd been in the Philippines with that group that were there, was sent up to Borneo to carry out a mission. But because of the information just discovered, he was given a new mission, which was to carry out a reconnaissance of the camp so that these remaining prisoners who were still alive could be rescued. Everything went wrong. They didn't go up the right river. He didn't really want to do it. He wanted to kill the Japanese. That was his plan. And consequently, although they did infiltrate the area, they went in and saw that there'd been a lot of foot traffic along this track. They saw a few bodies lying around. And although their orders were very explicit, they were to go to the camp and find out exactly what the situation was. They just asked a local who lived out in that area, and he told them the same wrong intelligence that had been transmitted 2 months before. He said the camp was empty, and at that point, the two men involved did not do what they were supposed to do. They turned around, paddled their little canoe about, and disappeared. And at that point, the chance to save more than 100 people still alive, plus some others that were being used as slave carriers for the Japanese, was irretrievably lost.
0: This is Lynette Ramsey-Silver, AMMBE, who's an author and a military historian who has just released Operation Kingfisher, Unravelling Sundakan's Darkest Secret, with you on evenings on 936 ABC Hobart and ABC Northern Tasmania. What's been the accepted wisdom on why things went so horribly wrong with the rescue missions?
1: Well, this was all covered up. I only discovered that the story about this when I did the research, when I first did the research, 25 years ago roughly, and the original excuse that was given out, which very few people knew about anyway, was that we were ready to go in and rescue everybody, but we couldn't get the necessary aircraft for the paratroopers because, according to General Blamey, who was the head of special operations, they were required by a higher authority. Now, the higher authority was General MacArthur, and that was an absolute and total fabrication to cover up for the fact that these ground party had been in and totally messed up the intelligence gathering, and we the Australians, were in fact responsible for the mess that had been created and the loss of the prisoners of war. But as I said, that was a big enough shock for me when I discovered that. But it's even worse now to discover that the plan was resurrected, and for the second time in a row, inefficiency, not obeying orders properly, total incompetence really, resulted in any chance to save the ones that were still left alive and get them out. And two people who died as a result of this bungling were the two clergymen that you've just mentioned, Padre Wardale Greenwood and Padre Thompson, both from Tasmania.
0: Are you scandalised by how inept these Australians were going in to try and liberate the men? Are you scandalised yet again by the fact it was covered up?
1: Well, it's the cover-up that's so annoying, because the people who were involved in the second mission went to great lengths to cover their trail, right, to cover their backs. Said they weren't there, invented various excuses. One who was involved in the first lot of bad intelligence gathering maintained that, oh, yes, well, we had realised that maybe the intelligence was not correct, so he and a party leader had infiltrated the area near Sandakan and had lain near the death march track and watched these skeletal men go by so close they could nearly touch their ankles as they went past. That was an absolute story, fabricated story from beginning to end. Neither of those men were anywhere near the place ever. And in actual fact, at the time that the prisoners were being moved, they were on the other side of Borneo when the first lot were going past. And when the second lot went, they were ill in hospital. And so these attempts by people to distance themselves from this story and not take responsibility is more disturbing to me than the fact that they managed to mess it up.
0: Who were these people who lied?
1: Well, they were operatives with a group called Special Operations Australia, which some people know by the name Z Special Unit, but its real name was Special Operations Australia. It was based on SOE in England. That's where it started off. And it was super secret. It was under the control of General Blamey, and it answered to nobody but him, and it operated outside the rules of general warfare. So consequently, they were doing a lot of undercover work in behind the lines. Of the 60 missions they carried out or tried to carry out, nearly all were either didn't succeed or were a total failure. Two or three were quite successful, but the rest were blighted by inefficiency, poor planning, things going wrong at the last minute. And the summing up of the Army History Unit of this particular group said that, despite its glamour, the activities of Special Operations Australia did not alter the course of the war by a single day. Now, that's this group that we're talking about. And it was almost as if anything could go wrong, it did go wrong.
0: Mm.
1: And it wasn't helped by those at the top who there was a lot of infighting going along with secret behind the lines, covert operations. And you had factions arguing with each other and striving for power and all that sort of thing. And it was just a total disaster.
0: Politicking while Australians starved and died.
1: Exactly. And you know, you look at it, you think, how could anybody have such ineptitude? And human frailty, of course, gets in the way. I mean, with this fellow with the second mission, according to his colleagues, he didn't want to do it. He just wanted to go into Borneo and kill Japanese. That's what he wanted to do. And so if he'd been following his orders, even when he got that wrong information from the local man, it wasn't that far for them to go in and check up. If they'd gone to check up, then things would have been different, even if they hadn't been able to pull the mission off. At least they would have known what was going on. But the second mission didn't go ahead. And another tragic aspect of this is not only was everybody still at the camp lost, and when I say lost, some were murdered. One, the commanding officer, was crucified. 23 who looked

0: like they might last out the war, were taken out and shot at the airstrip in the middle of July. And amongst them was the youngest POW, who was only 14 years old when he enlisted, and he was only 18 years old when he was shot on that fateful day.
1: And that Ramsey Silver
0: with you. Eventually they dwindled down.
1: Mm. Just for someone who's just flicked the radio on, this is Lynette Ramsey Silver, AMMBE, who's author and military historian. She's just released Operation Kingfisher, Unravelling Sunder Khan's Darkest Secret, and is talking about what she discovered, the failings and the cover-ups of rescue missions in that horrific time in World War II. Sorry, Lynette.
0: Please. Oh, that's okay.
1: Yeah.
0: Well, I mean, this story was like somebody pushing a snowball down a mountainside, and just it gathers momentum until it just turns into the biggest avalanche. It's just disastrous. And the shocking story about it is that these aren't just numbers, you know. These are real people who were all loved by somebody back home in Australia, real flesh and blood people who were hoping against hope that they would survive the war. And the group that was still there left at the camp who could have been rescued had we pulled the second mission off, dwindled down until the night of the 14th of August, when there were two left alive.
1: Mm.
0: And the next morning there was one. And he was lying in a little shelter that he had, and the Japanese came across from their barracks and hauled him out and dragged him to slit trenches where the others who died had been buried, and without any ado, the Japanese guard commander beheaded him. And 5 hours later, Emperor Hirohito announced to a stunned Japan that Japan had accepted the terms of the Allied surrender. And that his name was Johnny Skinner. He came from Tenterfield, and he, with his death, that wiped out the last of those left behind at Sunder Khan, who had never left the camp, was 1,400, and brought the death toll, eventual death toll, to 2,428 people.
1: How did you come to meet a survivor of that death camp?
0: Well, there were six that got out, and they only got out because they'd escaped from the second march. Two were picked up and taken to the Americans. The other four were picked up escaped at the far end and were sheltered by very brave village people who kept them hidden from the Japanese until such time as paratroopers after the war had actually finished got in and rescued them. And back in 1993, there were three still left alive at that stage. One had died of cancer. One had committed suicide because he couldn't cope with the trauma of what he'd been through. And the other one had been hit by a car while crossing the street. But there were still three alive, and I met them all, and I got to know them very well. And I just started to talk to them about what life was like in the camp, and sort of a bit grew like Topsy. Suddenly I was involved in this Second World War story. And one day I was just thinking about the fact that they hadn't been rescued the first time around, which was a story that came out, had come about 10 years before, and it was just sort of an incidental story. And we were all told that the reason why was because General MacArthur had refused to give us the aeroplanes. And as I sat there idly thinking, I'm thinking, that doesn't sound quite right. And because I'd done a lot of work in special operations, and I knew that a lot of them had gone wrong, and in one particular instance, in Timor, ineptitude and bungling and terrible things had gone wrong with the mission there. Eventually, 32 people died as a result of it. And in order to make that sure that story didn't come out, all the people involved in that mission and connected with this operation were not allowed to appear in court as witnesses against the Japanese for atrocities. As a result, the Japanese responsible for murder got away with 3 months' jail. And as I knew that this cover-up had taken place to protect the reputation of the Special Operations Organisation, I just idly thought, I wonder if something might have gone wrong in Borneo.
1: Mm.
0: I just wonder, because I knew that there'd been people in the field over there collecting intelligence. And I started off with that idea, and that led me to operational files, which when I looked at them, I realised that they'd been cleaned out I knew that people were in the field transmitting

0: messages about the prisoner of war, supposedly, and there was not a single solitary message in the file which should have been there, or any intelligence. And I realised then that the file had been gutted. And I nearly gave up, but I realised that the military always keep a second copy of something somewhere. So I concentrated on a different area, and lo and behold, I started to find intelligence summaries that could not be interfered with because they contained information about other missions on the same piece of paper.
1: This is Lynette Ramsey-Silver, AM MBE, who has written Operation Kingfisher, Unravelling Sander Khan's Darkest Secret. I'll interject with the phone numbers at this point. This is an intense conversation, and if you would like support in this moment, you can call either Lifeline 13 11 14. Also, Open Arms for Veterans and Families Counselling, 1800 011 046. Lynette, what has the response been to making these revelations public?
0: Well, the first book, which came back out in 1998, was fine. A senior historian at the Australian War Memorial said General Blamey was definitely capable of lying. I don't believe that General MacArthur had anything to do with the cancellation of the mission. So that work has been set in concrete, but it was a big shock to me in digging around files to find decoded signals coming out from Borneo at the end of June about a reconnaissance that was taking place in order to kickstart a new mission, and to find out that they hadn't done their job properly and they hadn't gone to do what they were supposed to, and therefore any chance to save the ones that were still left was irretrievably lost as well. So I don't know yet, because the book's only come out yesterday, what the reaction would be, but you know, it's backed up by very hard evidence, including quoting what the signals were and what was actually going on with time and date and all that sort of thing. So it's probably it's distressing for relatives of prisoners of war who now know, depending on the dates of death and what the circumstances were, that their loved ones could have been rescued had things been different. Yeah. And as I said, the Padre Thompson, who was the most wonderful man, he and Padre Wardrail Greenwood were sent on the second death march. They could have been saved had the first mission been carried out properly. Padre Wardrail Greenwood died of dysentery at the very end of the march. He lasted a long while. His great friend Padre Thompson had terrible ulcers on his feet. They were all, you know, pus and horrible. And he managed to get almost to the end of the journey, and was making his way up a hill when the Japanese just hauled him from the line with absolutely no preamble and shot him dead. And, you know, a very brave man who had done his best to keep up morale in the camp. He had created a little chapel, which he called All Saints Chapel. He had held services there and meetings, and he'd held those men together during those very dark days. And now, almost at the end of this walk, there was no reason for him to have been killed. It was just perverse Japanese thinking at the time, and they shot him. So it distresses me, but it distresses me more to think that all these years, the relatives of prisoners of war have been told virtually nothing by the government or the military. And that, like the cover-up of the first mission, was deliberate. And it was done deliberately, but probably with good intention, because the government and the army decided that what had happened over there in Borneo was so terrible that it should be withheld from the relatives who'd already suffered enough from having people that they knew were prisoners of war and their fate. But it worked worked the wrong way. Instead of putting people's minds at rest, all it did was make it far worse, because little bits of this story leaked out. And so it was known that someone had been beheaded, which was that last fellow on the 15th of August. And that was an exception, but that became the norm. It was known that people had gone on a death march, but suddenly everybody had gone on a death march and everybody's being shot or bayoneted on the way. And even now, this week, Helen, I get emails from people asking me, can you please tell me what happened to my great-grandpa grandpa?
1: Yeah.
0: The family believes that he was made to dig his own grave and was beheaded. Now, these families have had these half-baked stories for years, which they believe, and have had this unresolved grief for decades, purely because a decision was made to withhold the truth from them back in 1945.
1: And some of the most elite-level butt-covering ever since. Do you find you just have a nose for propaganda, whether it's historical, contemporary communication from war zones? Do you find you can pick up the sniff of propaganda a mile off?
0: Well, yeah, I've been doing this for a long time. I mean, one of the ABC producers I was helping with a program once called me the history detective, and which a title I'm happy to adopt. But I never set out to write a book deliberately. I just, as you said, get a sniff of something and just think, well, that doesn't sound quite right, or I wonder what really happened. Now, sometimes it doesn't go anywhere, but sometimes it gets huge. And what I thought was going to be a relatively straightforward project to tell the first story of Sunder Khan, which was 6 years of work, I thought that would finish with the publication of the book. But, you know, that was back in 1998. And here we are in 2026, and I'm still at it.
1: Glad you are, frankly. Thank you so much. Lynette Ramsey-Silver, AM, MBE, author and military historian, has just released Operation Kingfisher, Unravelling Sunder Khan's Darkest Secret. Thank you so much. Clearly a lot more to be told in those pages. Just came out yesterday.
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1: Let me mention those numbers again. Lifeline 13 11 14. It's been distressing. There's also Open Arms 24-hour free counselling and support for veterans and families. 1800 011 046. I know Four Corners on Monday night's about Veterans Affairs. I'm not sure exactly what the plot line of that episode's going to be. There's a bit to be talked about right now. This is Evenings on 936 ABC Hobart. And ABC Northern Tasmania, some significant rain on the way for parts of the state. I'll update you on the weather on the other side of Christine Arnoux's party.

0: Christina New Party on evenings 936 ABC Hobart, ABC Northern Tasmania. Tasmania police saying emergency services are on the scene of a vehicle and pedestrian crash in 4th Street in La Trobe. So 4th Street is closed between Moriarty Road and Bradshaw Street. If you are driving there, please divert down Hawkins Street so you can get back onto 4th Street and get through that way. Please avoid the area otherwise while the scene's investigated and cleared. At this stage, no life-threatening injuries have been reported as a result of the crash, but emergency services are on the scene in La Trobe. There's been a vehicle and pedestrian crash on 4th Street.
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0: Got to love a bit of weather action on the way. David Crock had this to say in the national forecast earlier today from the Bureau of Meteorology.
4: Rain spreads across the southeast on Thursday, October 1, where the main feature is this rain band that's going to stretch from inland WA all the way down to Tasmania. So plenty of rain and thunderstorms for large parts of South Australia in particular and Victoria tomorrow, as well as parts of Tassie and also western New South Wales. To Tasmania now, and we'll see bands of showers and patchy rain just skating through in the northwesterly winds. So much of the west and the north will see showers on and off through the day. Dry in the south and east. Some showers, particularly around in the morning for Hobart, and then a mostly dry afternoon with a top of 21 degrees. Maybe some showers again in the evening for Hobart. And a similar story for most of the south and east. Just one or two showers, but mostly a dry day.
0: That's tomorrow. Quite benign. It's more like the weekend where a trough moves near the east of the state Saturday and then away to the southeast Sunday. The action will pick up then. Here is some of that from Ursula Connor of the Bureau on the Country Hour.
5: Yeah, well, once we get to Friday, we're actually going to see a bit of a cold front cross over the state. So that'll likely flush out sort of a fair bit of the moisture that's sort of driving this rainfall, and especially over southern parts of the state, we'll see those temperatures take a little bit of a dive as we move into the weekend, back to those sort of mid-teens for most parts, as we see a ridge of high pressure sort of pushing in very quickly behind it on Friday. Once we get into the weekend, there's actually a little bit of uncertainty about what's going to happen. We're watching a low pressure system that looks like it's going to develop over Victoria sort of later in the week, and then the position of that low as it sort of moves away from Victoria and into the Tasman Sea will determine how much rainfall we're expecting over the weekend. But at this stage, it looks like we could be starting to see some sort of drizzly easterlies starting to pick up on Friday. And then as we see that low move into the Tasman Sea, that potentially ups to a bit of rain, especially for sort of northern and eastern parts of the state on Saturday and into Sunday.
0: Keep an eye on the weather heading into the weekend, because that trough might get quite excitable. Evenings on ABC Radio, all 34 of the young people in the Tamar Valley who've told their stories, got them up on the big screen even at an event through the ABC's Haywire, all incredible. There has been one winner though, and not only has he taken out the title, he's also stopped by Radio National and been on Breakfast with Sally Sara. Here that went after David Bowie's Young Americans.

0: David Bowie, Young Americans on evenings on 936 ABC Hobart and ABC Northern Tasmania. I'm Helen Shield. If you haven't caught the ABC Haywire parade coming through the Tamar Valley, every year ABC's Haywire travels to regional and rural communities all over the country to hear stories and ideas from young people. And this year, 34 young people have been chosen to tell their stories from around the Tamar Valley, look to the future they see for the region. And there has been one winner among the 34, and that is Delightsome, who has stopped by Breakfast with Sally Sara on ABC Radio National to talk about his win and tell his story of growing up Nigerian-Australian in Launceston. Haywire producer Amber Irving was in the Ann Street studio with him, and Delightsome told Sally the story of his name.
1: It's a name from the Bible, actually. It means delightful, a delightful land. And my parents gave it to me because I was their firstborn child and they were just saying how amazing it was to have me.
2: It's a beautiful name to come into the world with. What's it like for you hearing your story being played on national radio?
1: It's really exciting. I really enjoyed hearing it and being able to share my story with lots of people. I was a bit nervous at first because I thought I would mess up or something, but the producers were really nice and they helped me through the whole process, so there was nothing to be worried about.
2: Amber, tell me about this process. So Haywire goes to regional communities. What sort of reaction do you get initially from some of the young people about what this is all about and what's going on?
3: Well, it's really interesting because we rock up to classrooms, and sometimes that's slightly terrifying, if I'm being honest, depending on the vibe of the class of the day. But look, at the start, not everyone's convinced because maybe they don't like writing, they're not into English. But we really, when we start to talk about the red carpet element of the prize, which is when they get their video of their true story shared to hundreds of people, they can dress up, they can strut down a red carpet and get their photo taken. I reckon that's when they start to kind of, you know, change their mind a little bit. And we also show past winners and their stories. And I think when they realise that, hey, these people, they're kind of similar to me maybe. I relate to them. I kind of have a story that I think could work for Haywire because everyone does have a story to share. Then they have a crack, and sometimes it might just be dot points, but it doesn't matter about how well you can write because everyone's story is valid, and we love getting people who aren't super convinced at the start over the line to give it a go.
2: Delightsome, on Tuesday night, Haywire Tamar Valley packed out the Launceston Conference Centre with around 600 people there to see the stories of the winners. I'm wondering, what was it like for you to see your story on the big screen?
1: It was really exciting, just like when it was on the radio. The conference itself was amazing. The producers also did an amazing job. I really enjoyed it. I was a bit nervous as well because I didn't really expect to see my photo and my videos in front of so many people. I hadn't seen that many people before outside of school, so it was just an incredible feeling. And we took lots of photos and videos and things like that, and I even had a little interview with Hector. He's amazing. So it was just an amazing experience, and I will probably remember it for the rest of my life.
2: What reaction did you get from your family, Delightsome?
1: Oh, they were really proud of me. I got lots of compliments after, which was great. And they were just so proud that we were able to come from such a difficult background and were able to come to Australia. And now I can share my story to the whole of Australia, which is really great.
4: Pass me the skin colour pencil, the kid next to me asked. I looked around and at first, I didn't know which one he wanted. My skin was like dark chocolate, but there were no brown or black pencils. Then I realized he wanted peach. I tried to explain to him that peach wasn't the only skin color, and there were actually more Africans on the planet than white people. But he shut me down and dismissed me. This was the first time I realized I was different. I was in year two. I liked my primary school because there were kids from Nepal, India, and Africa. Every Harmony Day, I loved seeing all of us wearing our traditional outfits. One thing I didn't like was the expectation that the African kids were fast and good at sport, but not very smart. They expected us to be primal. Honestly, the stereotypes only pushed me to reach higher. I came third in the state math competition 2 years in a row, and I did a bunch of science competitions too. I felt like I had to be the best at everything to not get picked on. So I became sports and school captain too. High school was challenging at first. There were less people who looked like me, and even when I tried to keep a low profile, monkey noses followed me. I didn't feel safe to be me. I stopped dressing up on Harmony Day. I ate Eba at home and sandwiches at school. I knew the foods I should like. One time, I brought a traditional Nigerian lunch with chicken and I got picked on. There's a stereotype about Africans liking chicken and watermelon because they were slave foods. My cheeks went red, but luckily they couldn't tell. Getting my Australian citizenship has helped me feel like I belong. It's helped me connect with my dual identity. I know there's still a long way to go, but I hope one day I can wear my traditional clothes to Harmony Day again and let my confidence be my armor. I hope I can show my little sister that she should be proud of who she is. Even though it's hard sometimes, I'd never change being Nigerian Australian.
0: I hope he wore his traditional outfit to the screening. Delightsome, you're a legend. Winner of the ABC's Haywire in the Tamar Valley, Launceston's Delightsome. On ABC Radio National Breakfast with Sally Sara, if you don't mind. On evenings, 936 ABC Hobart and ABC Northern Tasmania. I'm Helen Shield, just with you for a few more minutes for the week. I'll be back on Monday evening to get you up to the latest news and away to nightlife. That I'm handing over to Prince. 4 minutes of epic purple goodness.

0: Prince, Purple Rain on evenings on 936 ABC Hobart, ABC Northern Tasmania. I'm Helen Shield, just for a few more seconds. You only have until 7 tomorrow night, 21 hours to go, if you'd like a say in the top 100 Australian books. ABC Radio National's doing the countdown. 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ABC News and then nightlife after that, 10 o'clock.
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0: 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Israeli media is reporting that a flight from Dubai to Tel Aviv had to be...
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0: be diverted after a fight between two pilots in which one stabbed the other. With the story, Johnny Wakely.
1: Passengers are reporting that the crew asked for help to tackle the attacker and tie him down, and that two pilots who happened to be at the back of the plane came forward to help land it in Saudi Arabia. Israeli media is reporting that one of the pilots was stabbed with a knife. The airport where the plane landed says both the captain and first officer sustained injuries. Speaking on the condition of anonymity, Israeli officials have told news outlet Reuters that it's believed the incident may have been an attempted terror attack, though the Israeli Prime Minister's office is describing it as a different incident.
0: The motive has not been confirmed and the plane landed safely with no fatalities reported so far. The Treasurer says new inflation data shows the war in the Middle East and the high oil prices associated with it is the main reason for higher CPI. The headline has jumped to 4% in August, while underlying inflation has held steady at 3.6%. Jim Chalmers acknowledges inflation's too high, but has doubled down in his defence of government spending.
2: These numbers confirm that the overwhelming reason why inflation went up in August was higher global oil prices. In fact, all of the increase in annual headline inflation was from higher fuel costs and the unwinding of last year's energy rebates.
0: The new federal Greens leadership team says it's excited to build it into a mass movement across the country. The New South Wales Senator David Shoebridge has been elected as leader, with Steph Hodgins-May as his deputy after Larissa Waters stepped down from the top job due to illness. Senator Shoebridge says it's an extraordinary time in politics and the Greens need to seize the moment.
3: Politicians aren't just here to deliver for their corporate donors or some US tech billionaire, or worse still, some foreign government with their militarisation plans for this country. Politics is here to serve Australians. We want to deliver that hope. This is the moment for the Greens to fill the vacuum.
0: A man allegedly caught with a gun-making guide and a 3D printer in Melbourne's northeast has been charged with half a dozen firearms offences. Police raided a house in Watsonia in July, seizing 27 items, including a privately made semi-automatic pistol, printed out firearm blueprints and two 3D printers. Detectives searched the property after receiving a tip-off from Border Force officials. They've now charged a 55-year-old man with offences including possessing an unregistered handgun and manufacturing a handgun without a licence. The Iraqi government is deploying extra security units around Baghdad following a US military announcement that it's completed the withdrawal of its troops from the country, ending a 12-year mission to fight the Islamic State group. While the departure of US forces is broadly popular among Iraqis, some worry that government forces still can't protect the country. Iraqi government spokesperson Tahsin al-Kafaji says the withdrawal will bring in a new era for Iraq.
1: Today is the completion of sovereignty for Iraq. Today is the end of the international coalition's mission and the start of a new era, an era of bilateral relations between us and the countries that supported Iraq in its war against the Islamic State terrorist organization.
0: Vogue magazine has come under fire for using the manufacturer of a weight loss drug as a sponsor at one of its biggest international events, Vogue World. The decision to allow Eli Lilly, an American pharmaceutical company that manufactures the weight loss jab Mounjaro, to financially support the event has been criticised by charities working with people with eating disorders. Fashion journalist Patty Huntington says Vogue should have been aware of the issue.
4: Hollywood is rife with the use of Ozempic and other drugs. So, I mean, it's already becoming normalised. Vogue should have seen this coming and, you know, they want to talk the talk about, you know, promoting diversity, but it's not really, from an optics perspective, it's not a great look, is it?
0: And the Penrith half Nathan Cleary and Brisbane fullback Tamika Upton have been named the NRL's Dally M medal winners for 2026. Cleary dominated the men's count with 67 points, finishing 14 points clear of Cronulla half Braden Trindle. And Cleary's Panthers teammate Dylan Edwards finished a further point back on 52. The NRLW count has proven much tighter, with Upton's 31 points only seeing her finish two clear of the West Tigers 5-8 and the 2022 Dally M winner Racine McGregor. And you've been listening to the latest from ABC News.
5: The forecast for Tasmania for Thursday, showers tending to rain during the morning in the north before contracting to the west and northeast during the late afternoon and evening. Northwesterly winds tending west.

0: southwesterly during the late afternoon and evening. In Hobart, medium chance of showers, most likely in the morning. Temperatures reaching a top of 21 degrees.
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2: Yes, well, good to be with you. Hello, and how are you? Philip Clark with you on ABC Radio. This is Nightlife on the local radio network right around the country. It's the first hour of the program, 6 past 10 Eastern time. In Western Australia, it's 6 past 8. And in South Australia and the Northern Territory, it's 24 to 10. Good to be with you wherever you are. You should be getting us loud and clear all the way through the South Pacific. We're still waiting for a call from Honiara and Port Vila. And right around the world, of course, on the World Wide Web, we've got plenty on tonight. Keep the number handy, 1-300-800-222. Text me always on 0467-922-702. We've got an absolute head-scratcher in our first hour. We're going to talk about time and what it means, whether it always goes in one direction. We'll get to time travel, all that too, with a theoretical physicist in our first hour. So it's going to be fun. If you've got questions, love you to ask them as well. Lots of ways to listen, as you know. Listen to us on broadcast, on digital, of course, if you can do that. Channel 25 on your telly. You can listen to us on the off the website, abc.net.au/nightlife. And grab us on the ABC Listen app too, which is a great way to listen. Download that onto your phone or device, and away you go. You can also listen to our podcasts that way. Just put Nightlife into the search bar, and away you go. You might want to catch up, for example, with our discussion last night about housing with Matt Lloyd-Cape. It was a very interesting conversation. He punctured a whole lot of beliefs about the housing system and pointed to some of the reasons why we're in the crisis we're struggling with now.
3: In the late 80s, Investors accounted for about 1 in 10 mortgages. And by 2010, it was around 45%.
2: Getting on for half.
3: Getting on for half. Yeah. And it wasn't just that they were more investors, but also that investors changed what they were buying. Because why would you bother building a house when you can just buy one right now, start negatively gearing it, and maybe flip it after 2 years? So investors went from something like 50-50 build versus buy to all the way down to about only 10% of them actually building in the 2010s as well. Yeah. And that's improving slightly now. But that's a big part of the story because, you know, if you have this sudden drop off in supply and an increase in demand all at the same time from investors, and investors usually are pretty good at leveraging against their existing home and really stretching as far as they can to buy as much property as possible, that certainly did increase the prices.
2: There's plenty more there with Matt Lloyd-Cape, and you can check it out, as I say, off our website or on the ABC Listen app. Use that too. All right, we're going to talk about time in our first hour and try and unravel all of that with someone who knows way a lot more about it than I do, other than I know that I have to finish at 2 a.m. Eastern. And that's my idea of time for tonight anyway, and yours too, I hope. Nightlife News Breakdown tonight with Michael Pascoe, independent commentator filing for Michael West Media. Inflation figures up today. Inflation and interest rates, the talk of the economic world this week, and we'll get Michael's take on all of that. The Greens have elected a new leader. Will that make any difference to anybody? I don't know. We'll get Michael's take on it. We might talk about that a bit later on issues of the day too. Ian Verinder on the bond market's war against Donald Trump and how that might affect us here in Australia. We'll check out on that as well. In one hospital in Australia, their boss is paying you to exercise. They're doing a big study for a year and trying to work out whether or not if people did exercise at work, would it make a difference to productivity and all of that sort of thing. So we'll check out how that's going. We'll play the mighty challenge. Someone's got to win. Hey, make sure it's you. Been fun this week, hasn't it? It has. And issues of the day. Well, there's plenty of things around. If whatever's on your mind, love you to chat to, particularly about the new Greens leadership in a way too. Or wonder whether that makes any difference to ham, eggs or anything else you care about in the world. Congratulations to Nathan Cleary, of course, winner of the Dally M, as the week grinds on towards the final this week. And Newcastle, the city of, absolutely bonkers and out of control with fan fever at the moment as they try and go from wooden spooners to premiers in a space of a year. Now, wouldn't that be a story? So there's plenty to talk about tonight. I'd love you to join us. 1-300-800-222 or text me on 0467-922-702.
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2: Okay, let's talk about time. I spend a great deal of time thinking about time, but then that's mostly because I think about, you know, how much time I've got left in the program, or I've got to get to work on time. You probably think about it the same way. It's one of those things that's always just out of reach. You're running to catch it. You're worried about wasting it. You're killing it. What is it? But it always goes in one direction, doesn't it? According to Jim Al-Khalili, time is a physical thing. You can squeeze time and stretch time. It's not just an absolute clock that ticks by relentlessly. But how does that work? Isn't time an arrow that goes in one direction? Jim's a physicist and he's the author, well, he's an author of a number of books, including his latest, On Time, The Physics That Makes the Universe Tick. He's a professor, a distinguished emeritus professor of physics at the University of Surrey. He's also the host of BBC Radio 4's The Life Scientific. So he knows a thing or two. He joins us now. Jim, good evening to you. Welcome to Nightlife.
4: Hello, Philip. Pleasure to be here.
2: Gee, I'm glad you've taken on this topic because, as I say, apart from relentlessly glancing at my watch or the face of my phone all the time, we're kind of all of us obsessed by time, aren't we? Because it's stuff that we don't seem to have enough of. But we think of it as a thing, don't we? But is it a thing?
4: Well, according to physics, yes, it is. What's fascinating about the subject is that, as you say, I've written lots of books on popular science and I talk about things like Einstein's theory of relativity, quantum physics, astronomy, and so on. Mm. And usually with those areas of physics, people will say, well, you're the expert. Tell me about it. I don't know anything about that subject. But when it comes to time, you know, we all have our views on what time is because we're embedded within it. And, you know, and as you say, we run our lives around time, making appointments, measuring time and so on. But at the same time, it's difficult to really understand it clearly because we can't extract ourselves from time. You can't view it objectively. We're stuck in time and we're trying to understand what it means. And it turns out what I've been studying, what I talk about in the book, is that there's a very big gap or distinction between what we call our psychological time, the time that we experience, and the time that appears in the laws of physics.
2: See, this is the I apologise, everyone, if this gets too head scratching, because this is the thing about time. It's not like a rock in geology, or even for that matter in physics, a subatomic particle that you can look at and crack open and check out. It's just something we experience, which leads me to the question: is it just a subjective delusion of ours? Is it, in other words, is time just something we experience? It doesn't actually exist at all.
4: Well, I mean, a lot of people and some very smart thinkers going all the way back to the ancient Greeks 2,500 years ago argued that time is just an illusion. And you ask a lot of people and they'll say, well, time, that's just the thing that clocks measure, right? It's not a thing. It's not a substance in and of itself. There's this lovely example people talk about. Say, well, look, the past, the time can be divided into three parts. There's the past, the present, and the future.
2: That's it.
4: The past has happened. It's gone. It's finished. It no longer exists. The future has yet to happen. It doesn't yet exist. That just leaves the present moment. But the present, the now, even though we experience it drifting along the time axis, isn't of any duration. It's just the boundary between the future and the past,
2: which is infinitesimally small. So
4: it doesn't exist either. So you've done away with
2: there
4: all
2: we
4: of
2: go.
4: Time.
2: Do you want to talk about? Should we talk about football or something else or Manchester City? What are we going to?
4: I thought it'd be nice.

0: Nice and quick, get it sorted.
1: Oh, thank heavens. I'm glad we've sorted that out. That's right. Except it's not quite that simple, is it?
0: Except Einstein comes along and says the opposite. And says, actually, all times exist. All times are equally real, not just the present moment that we experience. In writing the book, I sort of struggled to find new analogies and ways of explaining things. And only after I finished the book and it was published, have I come up with this really, what I think is quite a neat way of explaining things. If you're reading a book and say you're reading page 150, well, that page is your now, your present moment. All the pages before page 150, you've read, that's in your past, you remember them. All the pages after 150 have yet to come, that's the future. But if you were to close the book, then there's nothing special about page 150. All the pages exist, they're all there.
1: Yeah.
0: It's only page 150 only seems special to you because that's the page you happen to be reading. That's your present moment. But all moments are equally real, according to Einstein.
1: I like that. This is the thing about Einstein. I was reading a piece recently about Einstein in that marvellous year. When was it, 1912 or something, that he published three papers, including...
0: Oh, 1905.
1: That's it. The Annus Mirabilis, where he published all this groundbreaking work. But the author of that piece was making an interesting point. He said, Einstein's the most revolutionary physicist and thinker and idea upsetter that we've known in human history, in the way that we think about the universe. And yet, strangely, the author says, it has had almost no effect on our understanding or beliefs in the world at all. For example, if we sit under a tree and an apple falls on our head, everyone firmly believes that the apple fell on our head because the gravity of the earth attracted the apple downwards and hit us on the head. Which Einstein showed to be not what happens at all. And yet no one believes Einstein. Everyone prefers to believe Isaac Newton, don't they? Thinking he worked it out. That must be the case. So these
0: I think...
1: Go on.
0: No, I was going to say that is our common sense view of time, is that view that Newton gave us. You're right. It's the universal clock that ticks by at the same rate for everyone, counting the seconds, minutes, years, equally everywhere in the universe. And Einstein comes along and says that's wrong, but it doesn't change the fact that that is still our common sense picture of time.
1: Yes. Yeah, because, and we also believe that time has a direction, don't we? We think time only goes in one direction.
0: Yeah,
1: it goes. It always goes forward. It never goes backwards. I mean, we go backwards in time on nostalgia programs on telly. But even that program's going forward in time because there's an end to it.
0: And in fact, when we're looking at those nostalgia programs, we only really experience something where there's already a record of it. So we're experiencing the past in the present moment. We're not actually going back to the past. It's gone. It's happened. It's finished. This idea that time is just the common sense view and that it has a direction is so obvious to us. We know, you know, we grow older, balls roll down hills, things become more messy, not less, you know, batteries run out, they don't charge up.
1: Never happens the other way around.
0: In and of themselves. No, we never experience it happening the other way around. The reason why we even worry about this is that, and this is a problem that goes way back into the mid-19th century that physicists were worrying about, is that all our fundamental equations of physics that describe how things change over time, like Newton's laws of motion, for example, they are all symmetric in time, in the sense that you could run time forwards and backwards and you don't break any laws of physics. It's allowed. So the big problem was, so where does the direction of time that is so obvious to us everywhere we look, where does that come from if everything could be symmetric in time? And so it became known as Loschmidt's paradox, and lots of very deep thinkers worried a lot about
1: how to resolve
0: this.
1: Explain that again to us. I want everyone to stay with us on this.
0: Okay, so if you imagine a ball, you're watching a movie of a ball rolling down a hill, and it starts off slow and it gets faster and faster as it accelerates down the hill. Now, if you run that film backwards, seeing a ball moving very fast up a hill and gradually slowing down, you wouldn't be able to say, well, someone's run the film backwards. Could that just could be that someone kicked the ball up the hill and they're just out of shot. And so the ball rolling up the hill fast and then slowing down due to gravity and the ball rolling down the hill due to gravity without being kicked are equally valid according to the laws of physics. The laws of physics say, the equations of physics say that you can run things forwards and backwards and it's fine. But the arrow of the direction of time that we see in physics, we call it the second law of thermodynamics. Mm-hmm. That's the direction that the time has an arrow. That seems to be in conflict with the idea that everywhere else in physics, time can run forwards and backwards equally. It's equally valid.
1: Yeah.
0: So physicists really worried. How does this direction, this irreversibility of time, which is so natural to us all around us, emerge from fundamental equations where time can flow forwards and backwards?
1: That's a problem, isn't it? I mean, what's the third law of thermodynamics? The entropy idea that,
0: second law. And I always find it amusing that it's such a fundamental idea in physics. It didn't even make it to the number one spot on laws of thermodynamics.
1: I love that.
0: So it says that entropy, which is a measure of the disorder of a system, always increases or stays the same once it's increased. So you put molecules of gas in a box and they're all sort of up in one corner. You allow them to evolve naturally and they will spread out throughout the box. That's entropy increasing. Yeah. Or you take a pack of cards that's fully ordered into ascending order of cards and all the, what are they called? The suits are all arranged. That's a low entropy state. It's a very special state, but you shuffle the pack and it becomes more disordered.
1: Yeah.
0: That's entropy increasing. That's the second law of thermodynamics and the arrow of time. You don't shuffle a pack of cards and get it more ordered. It always just gets more disordered.
1: Let's talk about Einstein for a second, because as I say, that's not fair. I'm sure people believe in Einstein.
0: Particularly. Some of us do.
1: Yes. Although here's a question. How many people in the world could sit down and explain Einstein's theory of relativity in 10 minutes? The answer is hardly anybody. It's complicated, isn't it? Okay, but Einstein comes along and says, this idea that time is some sort of absolute thing that moves along in an arrow or whatever you like, that's not true at all, he says, because there's no such thing as universal time. Because time can be different depending on how fast you're going. Now, that's head-bending, that is, isn't it? So in other words, there is no actual now, because now depends on where you are and how fast you're travelling.
0: Yeah, so that...
1: That's a pretty radical idea, isn't it?
0: It's a very radical idea, but Einstein was forced to that conclusion because of an earlier radical idea, which might sound like it has no connection whatsoever to do with time, which is to do with the speed of light.
1: Mm-hmm.
0: So Einstein's the first paper in that his 1905 great year of publications, his first paper on special relativity, he showed that light travels at the same speed regardless of how fast you're moving.
1: Yeah.
0: Which in and of itself is weird. It's like I'm sitting on a train and going past you standing on the platform and a passenger walks past me on the train. I will see them walking past me at walking speed. You will see them moving past you at walking speed plus the train speed if they're walking towards the front of the train. So there's this what's called the law of additional velocities. We see that passenger moving at different speeds depending on our own relative state of motion. But Einstein said light is different. A light beam shone across down the train with a flash of light or a torch or something from the back to the front of the train. You and I would both see it moving at the same speed, even if the train was moving close to the speed of light itself. Because you'd think if I saw this light moving through the train and I'm sitting on the train, I'd see it moving at whatever value the speed of light is, 300 million meters per second.
1: Right.
0: If the train's moving at nearly the speed of light, you should see that light be moving nearly twice the speed of light, right? You add the two velocities. Einstein says, no, We all see light travelling at the same speed, regardless of how fast we're

0: moving relative to that, the source of the light. And the only way you can make sense of that is to say that, well, something will happen to the nature of space and time. So one of the conclusions from that is that time goes by at different rates depending on how fast we're moving. If I fly past you in a rocket close to the speed of light, you will see my clock ticking by more slowly. You see me doing everything in slow motion. I would argue, because all motion is relative, that you're moving past me in the opposite direction. I say, no, you're doing everything in slow motion. I can see your clock ticking slower. It's one of those head bending, brain exploding ideas that I love telling my students.
1: I know. I've tried to get my head around it so many times. 1-300-800-222 is the number. This is an opportunity, everyone. Jim Al-Khalili is my guest. He's a theoretical physicist and author. He understands relativity. And he's written a really tremendous book on time, the idea of time and what it is. It's called On Time, The Physics That Makes the Universe Tick. You might like to ask him a question. 1-300-800-222 is the number, because you can help my understanding of it, which is pretty limited. Tom in Canberra. Hi, Tom.
2: Hey, how you doing?
1: Pretty good, thanks.
2: Having my brain exploded again with all this stuff. I'm a former future philosophy professor. I studied a bunch of this stuff and didn't fully understand it. But I do want to put a different way of thinking about time to your guest. The idea of temporality. So not so much time as understood by the physical sciences, but as experienced. And the idea that time maybe is part of, like, a constituent part of what we are as a being, which would allow you to think about time as culturally articulated in different ways. It's not the same thing in every culture. It's actually different in different cultures.
1: Julie in Perth actually would support you. She says, Phil and guests, Indigenous Australians see time as an interconnected cyclical continuum where the past, present and the future all coexist, often called everywhen. It's a cultural belief, but in a sense, Tom, from what I've been describing, our belief in time is a cultural event too, isn't it? Go on.
2: Well, it is, and the question, I guess, is the scientific, you know, the Einsteinian perspective on it privileged or not, and is there a way of understanding time, sometimes described as temporality in some parts of philosophy, that is kind of prior, like the whole experience of maybe is prior to the peak understanding.
1: Jim?
0: Yeah, I mean, I think that's a valid point. I mean, in my book, I make the distinction between two definitions of time, what I call manifest time, which is the time of our experience, psychological time, if you like, which I think this is what your caller's talking about. And then there's physical time that appears in the laws of nature and the laws of physics. And the big challenge is, how do you reconcile these two ideas, you know, manifest time and physical time? For me as a physicist, look, time existed before humans were on Earth. You know, the Big Bang happened 13.8 billion years ago, and for most of that interval, 13.8 billion up to, I don't know, a few hundred thousand years ago, time was going by without humans thinking about it or developing cultures or thinking about how to explain it. So that physical time is real, and it's happening with or without us. And then there's the time that we experience, which is very different, and it can be, as you say, it can be culture dependent, whether it's cyclical and so on, and all times coexisting. Not saying that we've invented those ideas, but of course, that's what culture is, right? You know, is how we experience the world around us, and we tell stories about the world around us, and how we make sense of it. All of that is manifest time, and it's a big challenge to combine the two. For example, we think about time as flowing, the river of time, which is an idea that goes all the way back to the ancient Greeks. There's no notion of flow of time in physics. Now, does that mean that our when we experience the flow of time, that's just an illusion, a manifestation of the way we think about things, the models that we create in our brain, and we should really dismiss it in the favor of much more sensible, rigorous physics? Or is physical time missing a trick because it doesn't know how to explain flow? It's the fact that we can't bring together manifest time, physical time.

0: is one of the big challenges in philosophy. Indeed, there's a whole area of philosophy called the philosophy of time, where some very smart people have been trying to think about this very subject.
1: I love it. Thank you, Tom. Appreciate it.
2: No worries.
1: Thank you. 1-300-800-222. Because one of the things about Einstein, just staying with him, with the great man here, Jim, is that under his posited universe, time is a dimension, and therefore all of time exists all at once, doesn't it? I mean, the past, present, and the future are all part of this dimension too.
0: Yes.
1: So all of time, it's not a river at all. Everything exists everywhere all at once.
0: Yeah, I mean, Einstein, it wasn't Einstein himself who first came up with the idea of what's called the block universe or the four-dimensional space-time. It was another colleague, Hermann Minkowski, who came up with that a few years afterwards. But obviously Einstein very quickly embraced it. But it's the notion that time is another axis, it's another dimension. Just as we are familiar with three dimensions of space, three directions, mutually perpendicular, right angles to each other, there's another direction out of space. It's not something we can visualize because our brains are just three-dimensional. But that fourth dimension is time. And so it's an axis. So it's this idea that you say with indigenous populations using the word everywhen, that is a beautiful term because it connects with everywhere.
1: Yeah.
0: Now, just as where I am here in the UK is a point in space, it's no more real than where you are based in Australia on the other side of the planet. Both points and all points in space are equally real. Well, in Einstein's universe, all points along the time axis are equally real. Just because we experience a particular moment that we say is special, that we call our now, our present moment, that we experience as drifting along the time axis, doesn't mean that all other points on the time axis aren't just as real. When viewed from outside of the universe, of course, if you had the God's eye view of looking in at four-dimensional space-time, you'd see all past, present and future equally real, existing, frozen altogether.
1: So my childhood exists somewhere. And also my final days exist somewhere. Einstein would say they already exist somewhere. It's a hard idea, isn't it?
0: Not sure how literally to take it, actually.
1: That's right. Well, we'll get to someone says, I think one day there'll be some new theories, hopefully that'll evolve, that'll make much more sense than Einstein. Maybe. 1-300-800-222 is the number. Can you please ask your guest why time seems to speed up as you get older?
0: That's a good one.
1: Jim, what do you reckon?
0: There are various theories. I don't think any of them are sort of completely watertight or perfectly well established. One is that, a year when you're 5 years old is an eternity, between one birthday and the other.
1: We're not forever.
0: It's like 20% of your life. But a year when you're 50 goes by pretty damn quickly because it's a tinier fraction of your life. I think the more sensible, more valid explanation is that as we get older, we are not absorbing so much new information about the world. Things become a bit more sort of mundane and fit into a rhythm, and you get up and you go to work and you do the same things. And so the days and weeks and months and years sort of tend to roll into each other. But as a child, everything is new. You're absorbing new information, you're seeing new places, you're learning new things, doing new things. So if that is the case, if that's why we think time speeds up as we get older, then the advice is do new things. Go to new places, meet new people, and that will slow your time down because your brain is more active in trying to decipher new information coming in. Of course, for smaller periods of time, the opposite is true, that when you're not doing anything new, time runs slowly. But when you're getting a lot of information in very quickly, then time speeds up. So half an hour in the dentist waiting room lasts a lot longer than half an hour listening to this fascinating chat we're having, for example.
1: Yeah, I hope so. I hope so, Alex. Well, it might have the feeling of being in the dentist waiting room sometimes. Alex is in...

0: Penrith. Hello, Alex.
1: Yes, if I could physically arrange it so I was standing at a point and I could arrange for balls to go away from me down through my feet, up through my head, say a couple of hundred balls, which direction did time go in?
2: Well, if you were only looking at the balls falling, one going down and one going up, and you made a movie of it and then you ran the movie backwards, they are both equally valid. The only way you could say which way time is going is the way that you experience time going. Or you'd have to bring something else into the picture to tell you the direction of time. The balls themselves moving in gravity upwards or downwards won't themselves distinguish a direction to time. You'd need something else to tell you which way time is going.
1: So if I arranged multiple receptors so I could see all the balls going in all the different directions, I'm still scratching my head to see which way the time went.
2: I would say yes, that's right.
0: Yeah. Yeah, exactly. I think the answer is yes, Alex. That's right. You wouldn't be scratching your head.
1: So what we're talking about is one huge paradox.
2: Yes, indeed. It was called Loschmidt's paradox in the 19th century. He said, how does this irreversibility of time, this arrow of time, emerge from fundamental equations that seem to run forwards and backwards in time equally well? I don't want to give out any spoilers because I want people to go out and buy my book, but yeah. I do offer an explanation out of
0: this paradox. The chapter on that paradox is very, indeed. Very interesting indeed, yeah. My guest is Jim Khalili. He's a theoretical physicist and an author, and he's a host of BBC Radio 4's The Life Scientific. And he's written many books, but this one, On Time, The Physics That Makes the Universe Tick, is a fascinating journey into a topic that once you start getting into it, you lose your bearings quite rapidly, as you suddenly discover that most of the things you believe about time actually aren't actually true or real at all. For example, Jim, we're all dominated by clocks. I mean, my life is ruled by clocks. I've got 1, 2, 3, 4, 5, 6 of them in the studio here with me, not including my own two clocks, one on my wrist and one on my phone. And I look at most of them all of the time. But when we look at time disappearing on these devices, all we're watching is a meter counting out some arbitrary span of the sun going around the Earth, isn't it?
2: Well,
0: or is there something else we're counting?
2: A lot of people will say, you know, time is simply that thing that clocks measure. And in a sense, you know, that is one way of defining it. But, you know, clocks are instruments that we humans invented. And units of time are units that we invented. Well, we had to start somewhere. We had to start from something that is periodic. And in this case, the interval of time it takes for the Earth to spin once on its axis, or the interval of time it takes to complete one orbit around the sun. But thereafter, the subdivisions into months, weeks, days, hours, minutes, seconds, those are our inventions. And the clocks, the instruments that we developed, measure lengths of time in the same way that a tape measure or ruler will measure distances in space.
0: Yeah.
2: So just because you have a tape measure to measure the length of a table doesn't mean that span of space doesn't exist. It's not the tape measure doesn't bring it into existence. It's just giving us a number that makes some sense of that distance, 1.5 meters, for example.
0: Yeah.
2: In the same way, a clock that says, you know, the start and finish time of a particular event is 1 hour. That hour existed whether we're using a clock to measure it.
0: Yeah. Here's a question that I think I don't think anyone can satisfactorily answer, but when did it all begin? The answer is, I suppose, at the Big Bang, is it? That was 13.8 billion years ago. Was there any time before that, or is that a meaningless question?
2: Well, until a few years ago, a few decades ago maybe, it probably would have been regarded as a meaningless question, or certainly a question that's not part of physics, or maybe metaphysics or even religion. If you just go by our current best theory of time, which is Einstein's general theory of relativity, now this was a theory he developed 10 years after his 1905 big year, That's the 1905 relativity theory is called Einstein's special theory.
0: Yeah.
2: And it's about the speed of light and E equals MC squared and time is the fourth dimension and so on. In his general theory, 1915, he brings gravity in and describes gravity beyond Newton's picture of just things, apples falling and so on. And in general relativity, time started at the Big Bang. That's the moment, the earliest moment of time. And there was no time before the Big Bang because there was no time to embed the word before in. The simplest way I have of explaining it is if I say to you, walk to the South Pole, and when you get to the South Pole, keep heading south.
0: Okay.
2: A meaningless concept, right? Because at the South Pole, every step you take will take you back north again,
0: yes,
2: whichever direction you walk. So just as the South Pole is the furthest point south on the surface of the Earth, the Big Bang is the earliest moment of time. That's general relativity will say time had a beginning and space had a beginning, and that was the event that we call the Big Bang. But of course now there are new theories coming about saying that, well, maybe general relativity isn't the whole story. Maybe there was a time before the Big Bang. Maybe our universe is just a bubble in a much larger, higher dimensional multiverse in which lots of universes are popping in and out of existence all the time. So the Big Bang was simply the moment in which
0: our universe
2: was formed, but there was a time before it when our universe didn't exist, and maybe stretching back to infinity in the past. It's still metaphysics in the sense that it's really hard to design an experiment to prove this.
0: This is the idea that there are an infinite number of universes, and therefore, that's right, this question again is meaningless because it's infinite.
2: Yeah. Well, yeah. And it solves some problems, but it's really hard to call it proper science when you don't know how to prove or disprove that idea.
0: No, you can't, can you? 1-300-800-222 is the number. Tara's in the truck, and you have a lot of time to think in the truck.
3: Oh, lots of time. No, I've got something a little bit quirky for you.
0: Go on.
3: All right, let's take a longitudinal line.
0: Yeah.
3: We have one person 200 miles south of the equator, one person 200 miles north of the equator. Now, both of these people are experiencing parallel time, same time but in parallel realities.
0: Yeah. Okay. All right, now
3: do you see at some point in the future where that fabric of time can be pinched and be able to step sideways in time? So I'm not talking about going forward in time, I'm not talking about going backwards in time, but what about going sideways through time?
2: Ooh, gee whiz,
0: Tara.
2: interesting concept. Well, in physics, what we would say is that forwards and backwards and sideways, and indeed up and down, are the three directions that we imagine are possible in space. So that's why we say space is three-dimensional, because you can move in three different directions or right angles to each other. But our current theories of physics anyway, I'm not saying that that is the ultimate truth and we're not going to come up with something new in the future, but our current theories say that there is only one dimension of time. Now, one dimension is a line, and so that line can have a forwards and backwards, but there is no sideways off the line. So if we think of time as one dimensional, and certainly that's what, for example, relativity theory tells us, then we're constrained to only moving along that line, up and down, forwards and backwards. There is no sideways that is possible. You need a second dimension to move sideways. So that would only be possible if it turns out the time is two-dimensional, or maybe even more than that. And at the moment, we don't have any theories that are sort of valid or respected or agreed upon with the consensus of physicists that are anything more than one-dimensional time.
0: Mm.
3: So if you have different people along that longitudinal line, they're all experiencing time at the same time, but in different parallel realities.
2: Well, okay. I mean, if they're all existing in different times, then that's you're basically getting very close to Einstein's idea of all times being equally real. So for any one of those people, they say, I'm now, and people on one side of me are in my past, people on the other side of me are in my future, right? So they're all in different times. But one of those people will say, no, you're in my future, I'm not in your past. My time is the real now, not yours. And so this idea that Einstein tells us that all times coexist would suggest that every time can be regarded as a now for someone, despite the fact that we feel our now is special.
0: Yeah. Thanks, Tara. That's an interesting concept. One of my texters says, so true. The Western version of time is a dogma. Numbers mean nothing. Time as a concept is irrelevant. Ask an Aboriginal person about their version. Says Glenn from Port Elliot. It's a pointless argument. Live in the moment that you were given as a gift to be alive. Don't overthink it. Well, this is something we might return to, actually, towards the end, as in ways you think about time. All right, we've talked about the beginning of time. Margaret from Brisbane wants to ask a question too. G'day, Margaret.
4: Yes, good evening. Look, unfortunately, I came in a little bit late and it's a very interesting conversation. And I hope it hasn't been answered because I would like an answer. You talk about the multi-dimension of time, the past, present, future coexisting, the idea of the angles, depending on which way you go. Well, how does it relate to the concept of determinism? And on a more individualized basis, the concept of predetermination.
0: Yeah.
4: What kind of agency does an individual have?
0: Very interesting question.
4: The future is predetermined.
0: Very interesting question, Margaret. If my future exists, how can I be exercising any free will at all?
4: Absolutely.
2: Yeah.
0: All right, Jim.
2: Right. Well
0: Jim, yeah, no, Jim, you're up.
2: No, we haven't covered this, Margaret, so you haven't missed anything. It is a fascinating question because this picture that Einstein tells us about all times coexisting in this what's called the block universe would suggest that if you could step outside of space-time, this is the so-called God's eye view, and see all moments in time just as you could see all points in space, then that would suggest that everything is indeed predetermined. Yeah. Everything is fixed. I would argue that because we can never have that omniscient view of reality, that we are embedded in space and time, the future for us, we may live in a deterministic universe that, given the state of the universe now, it will unfold in an inevitable way to a sort of a predetermined future. But the thing is, we can never determine what that future is. For us, the future will always, by definition, be unpredictable. You know, we can predict quite reliably that the sun will rise tomorrow because it did yesterday and the day before and the day before. Weather forecasters can predict if it's going to rain tomorrow. But you go further into the future, ask a weather forecaster, is it going to rain, or what is the exact temperature going to be on this day, on this date 10 years from now? Of course, they can't tell you precisely. So the further into the future you go, the less we're able to predict. So this has a bearing on what on free will itself. Most like-minded people, most people who agree with me, obviously, who are the most important people, I regard myself as what's called a compatibilist. Now, this is a philosophical view which suggests that, yes, we may live in a deterministic universe, but we still have free will, or certainly we have the illusion of free will, because what will be will inevitably be. But because we can never predict the future, for all intents and purposes, that future is open to us. The choices we make, you know, we have agency to make choices, and it doesn't matter if in the future we look back and say, oh, well, it was ever going to be thus. I was fated to do this based on the decisions that I made. Because we can't see the future, we are, for all intents and purposes, free to make our choices today. It seems a bit of a cop-out, but it works for me. Living in a deterministic universe, nevertheless having freedom.
0: Can you sit with that one, Margaret?
4: Yes, philosophically, it almost seems a bit like a fool's paradise, because it means that whatever choices we make, we're making on a false assumption that somehow we have true individualized agency, whereas in the wider context, we really don't.
2: Yeah, but yeah. But it's a very powerful illusion, and for me, that's good enough.
0: Thanks, Margaret. It's a great. I'm glad you raised it. It's a great topic. The idea that if everything exists, if it is every when at all, then what does it matter what we do? Because we're fated to do it anyway.
2: Yeah. Mm. Yeah.
0: Well, greater minds than ours, not yours, Jim, but greater minds than
2: ours. Oh, no, I don't know. That's all right.
0: greater minds than ours have wrestled with this one, haven't they? From St. Augustine, well, from the Greeks to St. Augustine and onwards.
2: Indeed.
0: 1-300-800-222 is the number. Kate from Castle Hill. Hi, Kate.
5: Oh, hi. I have a quick question. I've heard someone say, oh, time isn't linear, or time is linear. But they say, well, time isn't linear. Can you explain that, please?
2: I've never really understood that question, because if there's just one dimension of time, you know, there's past, present, and future, what would it mean if that line was curved or a straight line? So in physics, when I think of linear, I mean in a line, in a straight line. If you're moving along that line, it sort of doesn't matter if it winds and twists and bends, as long as it doesn't double up on itself and loop the loop. If time is one dimensional, then by definition it's linear. Maybe I'm not understanding what people mean when they say linear. Maybe they mean that time could have higher dimensions, which is the point I made
0: earlier.
2: You're
0: talking about time's arrow, are you, Kate?
5: Yes.
0: Yeah. Okay. Yeah, we talked a little bit about that earlier, didn't we?
2: Well, in that sense, yeah, time can be linear in the sense that it points in a particular direction, and that's what we experience. You know, the arrow of time. I mentioned earlier this Loschmidt's paradox about, you know, the laws of physics equations suggest that time could move in both directions. I argue quite strongly in my book that the arrow of time, the linearity or the direction of time, the irreversibility of time is embedded and baked into the universe. It's not just our perception.
0: Yeah.
2: And those equations that suggest that time can run forwards and backwards, well, they only apply to very special cases. The deeper, more fundamental answer is that time does have this arrow baked into reality.
0: Yeah. Thank you, Kate. one of my texters says, Phil, I've just popped you on. I'm going to roll a joint now, then this might make more sense.
2: it might help.
0: It may. Report back. Report back if you've got some insight and tell us whether that's the case or not. My guest is Jim Al-Khalili. Jim's a professor of physics, and he's also a prolific author and radio host on the BBC as well. But he's written a tremendous book called On Time, The Physics That Makes the Universe Tick. And it's a really deep exploration of what time is. And it will bend your head, but in a good way. I promise you. Some really, really fascinating fundamental questions here. 1-300-800-222 is the number. One of the things you measure is you look at in your book is how we measure time and how incredibly short moments can actually be measured. What's the shortest what's the shortest time scale we can measure?
2: Well, we're getting into such tiny fractions of a second that it almost gets ridiculous. So we certainly know in modern technology now, you know, when you're thinking about, you know, the Olympic sprinters, and you can measure to sort of thousandth of a second, or in Formula One, Grand Prix racing, the thousandth of a second to, you know, lap times accuracy. And that's possible because we have developed more and more accurate clocks. But that is nothing compared with the most accurate clocks that we have developed in science, so-called atomic clocks. And they can measure things down to trillionths of a trillionth of a second, what's called a zeptosecond.
0: Wow.
2: Even the name is cool.
0: Zeptosecond. Wow.
2: Zeptosecond. I believe it's a zeptosecond is, listeners may correct me if I'm wrong, but I think it's a 10 to the power of minus 24 of a second. So 0.23 zeros, then one of a second. and you think, why? Why would anyone want to? But actually, there are processes in physics and chemistry that you need to know to that sort of accuracy. Atomic clocks actually are very useful in modern technology. One of the loveliest examples I always like to talk about is GPS. Anyone who uses Google Maps on your phone to sort of locate where you are, what you're doing, you're making use of GPS technology. Essentially, you have satellites in orbit around the Earth, and they're sending radio signals that get picked up by your phone and that to calculate where you are. But because of Einstein's theory of relativity, the clocks on board the satellites are running slightly faster than clocks on Earth because gravity is weaker and gravity slows time down, Einstein tells us, and it turns out that's true. So the clocks on board the satellites are ticking faster than clocks on Earth, but by these tiny, tiny fractions of a second. So you need atomic clocks to measure them. And then what they do is deliberately slow down the clocks on board the satellites ever so slightly, so they're ticking at the same rate as the slower running clocks on the surface of the Earth. If you didn't do this, if you ignored Einstein and said, what does he know? Load of theoretical nonsense. Don't believe it. Then Google Maps wouldn't work. You know, within a few hours, you'd be completely lost.
6: Ah, dear.
2: So you need this accuracy in modern technology. And there's lots of other examples in the modern world where we need to measure things to tiny, tiny, tiny fractions of a second accuracy.
0: Mm. A zeptosecond, says my texter. Gee, Groucho, Harpo and Chico must want that time back. I guess they would too. Soft Dog says a zeptosecond sounds like my sex life. Well, Soft Dog, we're not that kind of program. We can't do anything for you. 1-300-800-222 is the number. Jim Al-Khalil is my guest, and we're talking about time and his terrific new book, On Time, The Physics That Makes the Universe Tick. Does it, after all of this, let's take Paul. Paul from Allambie Heights has got a question too. G'day, Paul.
7: Hi, Phil. I'll only try to take up a zeptosecond of your time.
0: What a concept, eh? A zeptosecond.
7: sticking with the metaphysical aspect of the discussion for a moment.
0: Yes.
7: And lounging on the idea of linear time. I remember reading a C.S. Lewis book, and he was talking about the concept of the eternal now. You know, one of the allusions is, you know, from the Bible, where, you know, God supposedly says, where Abraham was, I am. Mm. When Abraham was, I am. And he talks about the concept of the eternal now. And the way he describes it is as time having width as well as length in eternity. So there's a... Yeah, there's a breadth to time as well as a length to it.
0: Yeah.
7: How does your guest feel about that depiction, that visualization of time?
0: Jim, you've got less than a minute and a half to do this. But
2: okay. Well, I mean, in one sense, you know, length and breadth are these the concepts similar to what another caller talked about moving sideways. So it requires time to have two dimensions. So it's like a surface, you know, has length and breadth. Whereas we do tend to think of time as only being linear, only having one direction. So it has no thickness to it. However, there is a thickness argument when it comes to what we mean by the precise present moment, the instant we call now. And there are reasons, both in terms of our experience of time and indeed time, according to Einstein's relativity, where now isn't an infinitesimal moment of zero duration. It does have a width to it. There is a sort of an interval of time, some fraction of a second, that smears out the now. So the now isn't so sharp that it has some thickness to it, and that thickness can depend on things like relativity theory, how fast two people are moving relative to each other.
0: Yeah.
2: So there is an idea of thickness, but it's a thickness within that same direction, within the one dimension of time.
0: Yeah. All right, Paul, we're going to run out of time, but thank you. Thanks for the question. Bye-bye. Yes, well, Jim, thank you. It's been a terrific conversation. We could go on for hours. I'm convinced we're going to get to the bottom of it at some point.
2: Oh, good.
0: Jim Al-Khalili's been my guest, and his book is called On Time, The Physics That Makes the Universe Tick. It's available now, so check it out. Jim, appreciate your time. Thank you.
2: It's been a pleasure. Thank you.
0: What a conversation. 1-300-800-222. Keep that number handy because we're going to need it for the Mighty Challenge as well coming up. We've got the news breakdown coming up with Michael Pascoe straight after the news as well. Ian Verinder on the interest rate changes this week as well. I hope you can stay with us. ABC News now.
6: News. I'm Tanmaya Navada. Passengers who are on board a flight from Dubai to Tel Aviv have told Israeli media one of their pilots was stabbed before the flight was diverted to Saudi Arabia. The passengers say the crew asked for help restraining the attacker. The airport where the plane landed says both the captain and first officer sustained injuries. One of the passengers, Almog Itali, has described what happened.
8: I spoke with several people who were in the cockpit and there are quite a few versions. What is clear is that there were two pilots in the front. One stabbed the other, and there were two spare pilots who were supposed to operate the next flight. The relief pilots are European, one of them British, who entered and pulled the aircraft up and landed us in Saudi Arabia.
6: There's still some hope that inflation could be close to... ABC News, I'm Tanmaya Navada. Passengers who are on board a flight from Dubai to Tel Aviv have told Israeli media one of their pilots was stabbed before the flight was diverted to Saudi Arabia. The passengers say the crew asked for help restraining the attacker. The airport where the plane landed says both the captain and first officer sustained injuries.

0: The relief pilots are European, one of them British, who entered and pulled the aircraft up and landed us in Saudi Arabia.
1: There's still some hope that inflation could be close to its peak. Despite a sharp jump in August, headline inflation rose from 3.5% over the year to July to 4%, driven by a rise in housing and fuel costs. Stephen Koukoulis from Market Economics says there are some mitigating circumstances behind the increase.
2: There was a 14.8% increase in petrol prices. That was partly a world price effect, but also the fact that excise cut was removed. The electricity prices continue to increase, but that in fact is partly the result again of the rebates coming to an end. So just got a few little skerricks that perhaps we've sort of negotiated the high point in this cycle.
1: Two people are on trial in the WA Supreme Court, accused of murdering a woman in the state's southwest. David Weber reports.
3: Tara Marie Morrison died after suffering multiple stab wounds in Broadwater in April 2024. Hannah Louise Glover and James Anthony Sorgiovanni are on trial, accused of murdering her in their home. The Supreme Court heard Ms. Morrison suffered dozens of injuries. The court was told screaming could be heard, lasting about half an hour. The court was also told Hannah Glover made admissions to a woman in prison, saying Mr. Sorgiovanni had held the victim and multiple knives had been used. But Ms. Glover's lawyer told the court it was Mr. Sorgiovanni who was the killer, while his lawyer said he was affected by drugs and Ms. Glover was the frenzied attacker.
1: Almost a decade since London's deadly Grenfell Tower fire disaster, police have asked prosecutors to consider charging 54 people and 20 companies and organisations. In June 2017, a refrigerator electrical fault sparked a fire which killed 72 people, including 18 children, in the 23-storey social housing building in North Kensington. The public inquiry's final report in 2024 partially blamed the disaster on the companies involved in fitting the exterior with flammable cladding. 2 years on, police are asking prosecutors to consider charges including corporate manslaughter and gross negligence manslaughter, as well as health and safety offences. The wife of a human rights activist that's been charged with terrorism offences in Vietnam says she's very worried about her husband. The Vietnamese government says it's arrested Melbourne man Hip Tran, who's a member of pro-democracy group Viet Tan, which is listed as a terrorist organisation in the country. He's been charged with planning to carry out terrorist activities. His wife, Chloe Dang, says she hasn't had any contact with him.
4: Yesterday I found out, just like all the news from Vietnam, that he in the and until now we still don't know where he's held exactly and how his well-being as well.
1: Long-serving ABC finance presenter Alan Kohler has announced his retirement after a 31-year career at the public broadcaster. Kohler has been one of Australia's most influential journalists and previously worked as the editor of the Australian Financial Review and The Age. He's well known for signing off his 7pm reports with "And That's Finance," and including a gag or two. He says he's always trying to brighten up the news.
5: I try to do that and I think people like it. I mean, I've always had the philosophy in journalism that if you leave people with a smile on their face, they'll be more inclined to come back and read or watch you the next day.
1: And in sport, injured Penrith Panthers halfback Nathan Cleary has accepted his first Dally M medal for the NRL's best player, while Brisbane fullback Tamika Upton has been awarded the Women's Award for the first time in four seasons. Cleary led the count for the majority of the season, finishing with 67 votes ahead of Cronulla's Braden Trindle and Panthers teammate Dylan Edwards. Cleary wasn't in attendance, instead delivering his acceptance speech via video message after breaking his leg in Sunday's elimination final loss to Newcastle. Gold Coast coach Karen Murphy has been named the NRLW Coach of the Year. You're up to date with the latest on ABC News.
6: The forecast for Tasmania for Thursday: showers tending to rain during the morning in the north before contracting to the west and northeast during the late afternoon and evening. Northwesterly winds tending west to southwesterly during the late afternoon and evening. In Hobart, medium chance of showers, most likely in the morning. Temperatures reaching a top of 21 degrees.
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2: Yes, well, hello and how are you? Philip Clark with you on ABC Radio. This is Nightlife. We are right around the country on the local radio network. Wherever you are, you should be getting us loud and clear. No transmission issues tonight, so everything should be hunky-dory. 1-300-800-222 is my number. Text 0467-922-702. It's 6 past 11 Eastern time, speaking of time. 6 past 9 in Western Australia, 24 to 11 in South Australia and the Northern Territory. I'll put that conversation about time with Jim Kalili up as a podcast a bit later. Jim, I know. I hope you found it interesting. It's fascinating, isn't it? It kind of does your head in a bit, but it's one of those conversations which you can incorporate a whole lot of belief systems, I think, as well as science in. Thanks for all the texts as well. The only time that machine makes sense is the one in the movie Idiocracy. Worth a watch. Okay. Thanks, Phil. Another mind-boggling subject. Steve from Wadi Alex says the zeptosecond has to be an upcoming answer in the Mighty Challenge. He does too. I love that. The zepto. Did you catch that? The zeptosecond. 10 to the minus 24th of a second. They can measure it. 1-300-800-222. Text 0467-922-702. Coming up in this hour, the Bright Nightlife News Breakdown with Michael Pascoe, economics with Ian Verinder. And would it be a good idea if everyone was forced to exercise at work? Would it make a difference to productivity and outcomes? They're doing an experiment at a hospital to figure this out. We'll talk about that in this hour as well. Let's kick things off with the Nightlife News Breakdown.
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2: Well, on top of the decision yesterday by the Reserve Bank Board to raise interest rates for the fourth time this year to a 15-year high, some more challenging economic data out today. Headline inflation jumped to 4% in the year to August, driven by higher fuel prices, although it was slightly lower than the 4.1% inflation that economists were predicting. But nevertheless, a significant jump compared to the previous month's result of 3.5%, and it was well outside the Reserve Bank's inflation target of 2% to 3%. Remember that one? There was perhaps a reassuring stat in amongst today's figures, the trimmed mean inflation, the RBA's preferred measure of underlying inflation. This wins when they strip out volatile things like fuel. Remained steady at 3.6% for the third month in a row. Well, like he did yesterday, Treasurer Jim Chalmers explained that he sees the war in the Middle East and the high oil prices associated with it as the main reason for higher inflation.
3: These numbers confirm that the overwhelming reason why inflation went up in August was higher global oil prices. In fact, all of the increase in annual headline inflation was from higher fuel costs and the unwinding of last year's energy rebates.
2: Well, he would say that, I suppose, wouldn't he? Coalition leader Angus Taylor, though, says the government can't blame yesterday's interest rate hike and inflation rises entirely on the war in the Middle East, and that government spending is a significant cause.
4: This has been homegrown inflation. We have the highest interest rates now of any developed country outside of Iceland. We are seeing very specific factors here for Australia. Now, if all of the spending that the government has committed to since they've been in government was offset, we would have a $22 billion surplus right now.
2: And the opposition leader also suggested that some of the expenditure that he was critical of.
5: Corporate welfare programs, big company grants that are not necessary at a time like this. A climate bureaucracy which has overseen no substantial reductions in emissions. A housing bureaucracy where the number of houses getting built has gone backwards. And we see non-Australians getting access to subsidies for home deposits.
2: Well, leading the Nightlife News Breakdown tonight is Michael Pascoe, financial journalist, independent commentator and author of the memoir, The Summertime of Our Dreams. Michael, good evening to you. Welcome back to Nightlife.
6: Always a pleasure to be here.
2: Well, the RBA again uses interest rates to counter inflation and varying causes according to who you ask. Jim Chalmers blames the war. Angus Taylor blames government spending and mismanagement. Others say it's wage rises. What's your understanding of the RBA decision-making this time?
6: Oh, there's always lots of blame to go around when something's not absolutely tickety blue, isn't it? One thing we know, it is not wage rises. And that was, I think, a highlight of yesterday's media conference and a speech by one of the RBA board members a week ago, Ian Ross, where he actually took a swipe at the financial press, who are somewhat fixated with the idea we're in, you know, running forever in danger of a wages spiral. And he totally destroyed that myth. He really did have a slap. He didn't name the obvious candidates, but everyone knows who they are. I put it to the governor yesterday and said, do you agree with him? And she concurred. Wages are not driving up inflation in this country, despite the whinges from the obvious candidates who would like wages to never go up, of course. So beyond that, it's a complicated picture. Yes, if the government was not running a deficit, that would be less pressure on inflation. It also would mean that we wouldn't have much economic growth. You know, we've got economic growth about 2%, and the government deficit represents about sort of 1.6, depending on how you measure it, of the economy. So if the government wasn't running a deficit, we would be running danger of a recession. So, look, it's not easy. It is complicated. And there is plenty of blame left over from what the previous government left behind and what this government has perhaps overspent on several areas that they're sort of trying to pull back. And yet they're continuing to plough ahead and spend vastly more on things like AUKUS. So, you know, this is always the political question. You know, it's a quote from a European Union politician who said, "We know what to do, we just don't know how to get elected if we do it." and that is a problem for all sides of politics.
2: Yes, it's an eternal truth in politics, isn't it? Look, this so-called trimmed mean has been steady. This is where an inflation measure that cuts out volatile energy costs, fuel, and so on. What are you seeing as the chances of another rate rise in November, anyway?
6: Look, how long have we got to talk about this, and can we go back to Economics 101? Because forecasting the future is always difficult, much easier to do the past. The trim mean and the headline, I always find it interesting to see which figure people seize upon. And obviously those who are running a campaign against the government seize on whatever one is highest. Not very long ago they were seizing on the trim mean, but when the headline was low, they were seizing on the trim mean. Now they're seizing on the headline. So let's cut through. The problem with the trim mean is that it is still too high and it is steady. What you've got to remember about monetary policy is that it comes with a whopping great lag. It takes a year for an interest rate move to really flow through the economy. The economy in several key areas is actually slowing. Discretionary spending is not great. On a lot of the parts, when you break down the bits of inflation where it was, some parts of it are saying, well, you know, things are happening because those other three interest rate rises are having an effect. Confidence is a key issue here, and confidence has been bashed, and you can see that in the housing market. So what's going to happen next? The money market is saying there might be another rate rise in November, but it is not nearly as convinced of that as much of the commentariat is. And you know, I've written a piece for Michael West Media pointing out that for some of us, and I'm one of the lucky 25-odd percent who don't have debt, the Reserve Bank is making us richer. It's making me richer. By putting up interest rates, I'm getting more money because I do have some savings and investments that go up when interest rates go up. And I've actually got more money to splash around, which comes to the problem of monetary policy, of putting up interest rates, being a very blunt and not terribly intelligent instrument.
2: Yeah. We've spoken before about alternatives on the program and with you too, and have been speaking some more over recent weeks about this too. I mean, there are other and maybe better ways to do it. I mean, alterations to the GST have often been mentioned. You know,

0: Michelle Bullock's rapidly on her way to becoming as popular as the previous governor, I suspect. Do you think she ought to be showing some leadership and saying, look, you know, this is, there are limited things that we can do, and putting it back on the government to take some action themselves?
1: Michelle Bullock is very careful with her wording, and she has been running a consistent line. I think if you read some of the more prominent mainstream media this morning, you would have got the impression she ramped up pressure on the government. She didn't. She repeated what she's been saying for a while. What I find disappointing about the RBA is that they have a whole pile of economists. They could be putting some of them to work to do some theoretical work on alternatives to just putting up interest rates as the only thing that they are allowed to do. But if the RBA, with its vast resources, can't do some theoretical work about alternatives, yeah, who the hell can? And in terms of productivity, the RBA's productivity has gone way down. They've employed a whole pile more people, and they clearly aren't doing a better job.
0: No.
1: You know, how do you measure what they do anyway? So that idea of an alternative to the blunt instrument, which it has broader implications than just bashing people with a mortgage, but the people with the mortgage get the sharp end of the spear. Other things happen, but those people who, particularly those who've taken out a mortgage just in the last 5 or so years, they get an absolutely unequal part of the burden of trying to pull back demand.
0: They do.
1: Whereas, you know, the other ideas are being floated. When we're at this situation of raising rates, other ideas do come to the surface and people wave flags and say, what if, for example, you were to make workers contribute to their superannuation when we're trying to take money out of the economy? What if we repeat what we have done in the past, everyone's forgotten it, of actually bringing in a temporary tax surcharge to spread the burden more equally than just relying on those who are most exposed to interest rates?
0: Yeah.
1: It came up in the press conference yesterday. You know, Governor Bullock was admitting that, yes, people who have money are making more money. But one of the curious ways they try to justify monetary policy is saying it's an incentive to save more rather than spend. Maybe. Look, you know, the Pascoe household, we are fortunate, you know, we're old boomers and we've done okay. We really do have investments that yield more money, and they're yielding very nicely. Thank you very much, Governor. Too bad about the people at the sharp end.
0: Exactly. All right. The Greens have changed their leader after an 11-member Greens party room meeting today. Senator David Shoebridge is the new federal Greens leader. The leadership team was renewed entirely. There's a new deputy, Senator Steph Hodgkins-May, replacing Senator Maureen Faruqi. David Shoebridge was very excited about the whole thing. I suppose you'd expect him to. And he was even joyful about the changes.
2: We're here to beat down One Nation, and we're here to replace Labor and return hope and faith to politics. Can I also say, I am so grateful for the support of the Greens party room today. I said before, if you'd asked me earlier this week, would we expect to be here, I would have said no. Our party was rock solid behind Larissa. But I can't tell you how much of a joy it is going to be over the next 18 months. A lot of hard work, but what a joy it is going to be working with my colleague Steph.
0: Well, there you go. He explained the mission he sees for himself and the Greens.
2: Politics is here to serve Australians. We want to deliver that hope. We will deliver that hope. This is the moment for the Greens to fill the vacuum that has been left by the Labor Party rushing to the right. We know that One Nation didn't create itself. It's the classic post turtle. Sits on a post. You know it didn't get there itself. You wonder what it's doing there. Labor has created the circumstances for One Nation, and Labor is not the answer. The Greens, the progressive alternative. We're here to beat down One Nation, and we're here to replace Labor and return hope and faith to politics.
0: What do you reckon? The post turtle. It's not new to me, but anyway, Michael, a good choice for the Greens. What do you make of the Greens anyway, and particularly Mr. Senator Shoebridge's performance since he became a senator in 2022?
1: Look, there are a number of things there, Phil. One is there have been two standout performers for the Greens in the Senate. One is Shoebridge, the other one is Barbara Pocock, but she's retiring. Senator Faruqi has demonstrated with her dummy spit that, no, she really wouldn't have been a good choice.
0: Yeah.
1: Is not leadership material the way she's behaved when she lost the vote. That happens in politics. And instead of sucking it up and working for the Greens, Shoebridge has been a good performer. He's been a very strong performer in the Senate, in Senate estimates along the way. What happens next is interesting. You know, I have a tendency to play devil's advocate on any issue.
0: Yes.
1: There has been, all this criticism of the Greens. The Greens, they were on 12% at the last year, and they're still only on 12%. The major parties should be so lucky. The Greens have kept what they had. It's not enough. They haven't been able to capitalise on the collapse of in support for the Coalition and Labor. They haven't picked up the Labor votes that maybe you would think they should. Shoebridge, I think, is their best bet of actually getting some of those votes, of making a stand. And, frankly, our politics need it. Mm. When you have the two major parties diving the way they are and the populism of One Nation with its lack of policy and quite frankly, dangerous potential outcomes, it would be good to have an alternative if you want to have a protest vote. We'll see what the electorate decides.
0: Speaking of what the electorate's deciding, I know there are polls out most days, but the latest Guardian Essential poll has the Coalition's primary vote down 4 points since last month to 22%. They're now at its equal lowest ebb in the Essential poll. Labor's got 29, One Nation's primary vote up to 25. They're pretty damaging, though, for Coalition figures, aren't they? Angus Taylor has not given them a bounce, has he?
1: He hasn't given them a bounce, and he's trying hard, and he's sounding more and more like One Nation as they try to get that bounce on various issues. I think we are at a fascinating... the next election is going to be... It's 20 months away, and there are a number of things that could happen there. The Liberal Party... On the present polling numbers, could the Liberal Party turn into the DLP? And for most of our listeners who aren't old enough to know that reference, when the Labor Party split back in the 1950s, the DLP became this little rump that attracted enough votes to really keep the Liberal Party in power. It damaged Labor and helped keep the Liberals in power in a number of close elections. On the polling figures, the Liberal Party's on its way to end up like the DLP. And what does that mean for Australian politics? I think it's very unhealthy. Obviously, there's a fair percentage of the population who thinks otherwise and thinks that that's a wonderful thing.
0: Indeed. All right, Michael, always good to talk. Appreciate it. Thank you.
1: My pleasure.
0: Michael Pascoe, financial journalist, independent commentator, filing for Michael West Media and author of the memoir The Summertime of Our Dreams, leading the Nightlife News Breakdown tonight.
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0: Yes, thanks for the texts too. The RBA is doing its job of controlling the behaviour of the wealthy by controlling the behaviour of the rest of us. Retailers always want 10% increase in sales even when profits are good. I know, I work for one, says my texter. Steve from Frankston says, the hope in Green's post-materialist desires isn't something shared by the bulk of people in outer suburbia or country Australia trying to navigate traffic jams to pay off their house and bills last time I checked. Yeah, no, it's interesting. It's, the Greens, of course, they've kind of sat there as a... We could talk about this later in issues of the day. They've sort of sat there, haven't they, on 9 to 12% or so. Never have really moved outside that box particularly. I don't know what Senator Shoebridge thinks they can or what policies might be articulated to make them do that. 1-300-800-222. Paul from Marrickville says, the financial news is just as abstruse as your previous time and space philosophy news. Sometimes, isn't it? Yeah. Yes, is Angus going to keep the bastards honest, says Soft Dog? Maybe. I'll talk to Ian Verinder about the bond war against US President Donald Trump next up. You know, economics look. And also, if you exercise regularly at work, would your productivity be better? They're going to try and measure it. Here's Macy Gray.

Yes, Macy Gray, interesting artist who had a massive hit with that song, I Try. She's still working and recording. 1-300-800-222 is my number if you would like to get hold of us. My text is Michael Pascoe claimed investments are up, but my superannuation dropped, presumably due to the Iraq war, and hasn't regained the amount it lost. No, well, I think not. You're not alone there in your super, because it happened to everyone, pretty much. The September losses in the market pretty much wiped out all the gains for the year. It's been pretty slim pickings. Anyway, there's 3 months left of the year. If you believe the AI boosters, it's all going to get better. But your super is not peculiar in that way, to my text. To put your names on the text.

0: next, and then we can have a chat with each other. A lot of labelling Australia's economic situation as the Trump recession, says my texter, maybe. Let's talk to Ian Verinder about it all.
1: Economics.
0: Joining us for a look at economics is the ABC's chief business correspondent, Ian Verinder. Ian, good evening to you. Welcome to Nightlife.
2: Evening, Phil. Good to be here.
0: What's the latest on the bond market and the concerns about what's going on? We'll get to interest rates here in Australia in a moment. We were just talking to Michael Pascoe about that a short while ago. But the bond market's been ominous for a while. A lot of people have been extremely worried about it. What's your take at the moment?
2: Look, for the past month or so, global bond markets have really been hammering the US dollar and US interest rates in particular. And it's really quite a turnaround from the situation of just a year ago. I mean, this is the second time bond markets have attacked the Trump administration. The first time was after the Liberation Day tariffs in April last year, and they essentially forced Trump to really kind of back down on the tariff announcement at that stage, and he had to then take it very, very carefully from then on. But in the past month or so, things have really gotten out of hand, and there's been a couple of catalysts for it. One is the passing of the US $40 trillion debt mark, which signaled to a lot of investors globally that the Trump administration's handling of the US economy was running anything short of what is normally required as or classed as responsible, and the level of debt that's blowing up within the US economy and being fueled, of course, by an inflation problem and the rise in fuel costs as a result of the Iran war. There's a lot of faith that's been lost in the US dollar. There's quite a few factors that have gone into this, and there's essentially a loss of faith and a loss of trust in the US dollar, and it's in the US to lead the global economy.
0: But the US is the world's global currency. Where does, in a world where you're cutting the hawsers, as it were, from stability, where does that leave things?
2: Well, it leaves everybody in quite a deal of conflict. Now, US the debt levels on US government bonds have risen enormously. Not sorry, the yield on US government bonds have risen enormously in the past few months. They were at around about 4.25%, and they've risen above 5% for 10-year government bonds, now to about 5.25% and even a little bit higher. And what that is suggesting is that investors now want a bigger return on their cash. So America is the world's biggest market for money, and it's got a huge debt problem, as we just said, $40 trillion US. That needs to be financed. Yeah. And investors are now saying, well, there's a higher risk now that America may not be able to repay that money. I mean, we are sure that they will repay it, but we want a premium for that. So they're essentially forcing the US government to pay a higher rate of interest on its debt. And, of course, when you've got a debt level of that level, that magnitude, where you force the interest rate up and it becomes an even bigger burden. And what has happened now, of course, is that the interest bill, the annual interest bill on US government debt, is now one of the biggest expenditures in the US budget. So it's becoming a snowballing effect, really. And, you know, of course, Donald Trump has been insisting that that the US needs lower interest rates, and he's installed a new head of the US Federal Reserve specifically to do that, Kevin Warsh. But at the most recent meeting, Kevin Warsh decided to jack up interest rates, which didn't please the president, and that trend is likely to continue. So, I mean, look, we all labour under the misapprehension that, central banks are the ones that formulate monetary policy. They're the ones that set interest rates, and we all follow what they say. And to a large extent, that is true. That's what normally happens. But central banks are really just a player in a market. They're big players. They're very powerful players. And generally, the market follows what they do. But occasionally, you get a situation like this. It's rare, but it does happen. You know, we saw it in the UK a couple of years ago when Liz Truss, the UK Prime Minister, very short-lived Prime Minister, her treasurer, her Chancellor of the Exchequer, tried to introduce a budget that the markets hated, and that budget was essentially dismissed, and Liz Truss lost the Prime Ministership as a result of that. Philip Lowe in Australia a couple of years ago during the pandemic, shortly after the pandemic, decided to try and keep interest rates at a very, very low level for 2 to 3 years and was promising, well, doing as much as he could to ensure that this would happen. The bond markets beat him. And so the Reserve Bank of Australia had to give up that that strategy. Now, the very same thing is happening in America right now, where the markets are essentially telling the US government that they are going to have to raise interest rates. And the thing is, the US is the country that leads the world when it comes to monetary policy. And so if interest rates in the US rise, they rise around the world. And so it's one of the really interesting factors and worrying factors, I guess, for countries like Australia, where we're desperately trying to get interest rates down, we're trying to get inflation down, but this trend from America is likely to trickle through to Australia.
0: Yeah, so that's what, well, I suppose that was my next question. What's the influence? What are these events going to have on interest rates in our country?
2: Well, you know, Australian banks borrow quite a bit of money from the US. You know, our mortgages are set to a large extent by, you know, what competitive price banks can raise cash at. Now, they raise cash, obviously, through deposits in Australia as well, but they also borrow offshore. And so if international borrowing costs rise, it does impact Australians as well. And so, you know, this is what I was saying before, that, you know, the amount that we pay for our interest, to borrow money, is set by a market. And, you know, central banks have a big role to play in setting those interest rates, but it is a market, and the market often beats the central banks. So if this continues in the States, and it's been going on, it was happening again last night, where interest rates were rising in the States again. This has been just a trend now for a month, and it's really quite unprecedented for an attack from bond markets to take place over such an extended period and at such intensity. So there is a bit of a showdown happening. I mean, the market is operating orderly. What it's seeing is that America's debt is out of control and it needs to bring it back under control.
0: Yeah, all right. ominous times ahead, perhaps. Ian, the interest rate decisions interest rate decisions by the Reserve Bank over the last day or so have ignited the debate yet again about interest rate policy in this country and whether or not it actually works or not and what the alternatives are. The Reserve Bank's not exactly covering itself with public approbation at the moment, is it?
2: Well, I mean, they've got very little choice. They've only got one tool to work with, and that is interest rates. So,
0: what did you make of Michelle Bullock's statement yesterday that she'd be okay to proceed with organising a recession if that was necessary?
2: Well, that's not the preferred option, clearly, and she said that that's not what they want to do. Yeah. But if they need to keep or bring, you know, interest rates down into a level in which they're comfortable, that they would have to do that. Now, at the moment, we've got very, very low growth, and it's going to be very difficult for them to bring interest rates down to the level that they want, and that's between 2 and 3%, without tipping us into recession. The one saving grace that we have at the moment is that unemployment is still relatively strong. The employment market is still very relatively strong. Our unemployment rate is below 5% and well below 5%. It used to be that 5% was considered to be the natural rate of unemployment. So we do have that on our side, and hopefully we don't lose too many more jobs. She did make the point as well, though, that, you know, over the course of the past year, about 1 million jobs have been created, and the unemployment rate has crept up. So often you know, unemployment, having a higher unemployment rate doesn't necessarily mean that people do lose their jobs. It means that the amount of job creation doesn't take place as fast as possible. At the moment, we've got record levels of participation in the jobs market, and that is what is driving higher unemployment in this country rather than people losing their jobs. I mean, even the most recent figures, we saw the unemployment rate rise from 4.5 to 4.6%, but 40,000 jobs were created during that month. So you can actually have continued jobs growth and a higher unemployment rate. I mean, it gets down to the number of people within the country who are actually looking for work.
0: Mm. Always good to talk, Ian. Appreciate it. Thank you.
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0: Paul from Plandons has just texted in saying best wishes to Alan Kohler on his next adventure too. No. Did you catch up with this news that Alan Kohler is going to hang up the mic at the end of the year? Not just yet, but he's done finance off the back of the national ABC 7pm news bulletin for a long time. Hey, he's been one of our key guests here on the program from time to time in the first hour too. We've had Alan on talking economics and asking him questions and so on and fielding your questions. It's been lots of fun. No, look, I think, well, he's he's had a tremendous innings, and in his 70s now, he just decided to hang up the mic, and good on him. Too. Well, I'll try and get him on before the end of the year just to reflect on some of that time. That would be fun. We'll do that. Make a note to self and to Alan as well. But good luck to you, mate. And let's talk on the program. Here's the Doobies.

0: Yeah, Doobie Brothers and What a Fool Believes. Just catching up with the news. I don't know whether you've caught up with this about this stabbing on a commercial flight from Dubai to Tel Aviv. There'll be some more in the news about it, but it may have been a hijacking. We're just trying to figure it out. But the plane has landed, but not before one of the pilots tried to stab one of the others. Dear, oh dear, I know. Let's talk about health and whether exercise might make you more healthy at work.
1: Health.
0: What if your boss actually told you to stop working for 30 minutes and go and exercise? Well, that's exactly what's happening at Nepean Hospital, where around 100 healthcare workers are going to take part in a world-first trial, giving them a dedicated 30-minute exercise break during their working day. They can walk, use the stairs, or wait for this, put on a VR headset and play virtual tennis, boxing or bowling. Okay, the idea is to find out if 30 minutes of exercise during the workday can change more than just your fitness. That exercise, and well, also whether exercise breaks at work might mean better heart health and mental well-being, also improved productivity. Leading the 12-month trial is cardiologist Dr. Faraz Pathan. He's a senior research fellow and head of heart research at Nepean. Dr. Faraz, good evening to you. Welcome to Nightlife.
2: Good evening, Philip. I'm glad to be on.
0: This might sound like common sense. We know exercise is good for everything. It's good for physical and mental health. What's the thinking about doing it at work rather than before or after?
2: Well, you've hit the nail on the head. Exercise is the one silver bullet. It is good for everything. But the problem is 60% of us don't get enough exercise. What is that? The World Health Organization defines that as 150 minutes per week. I don't know about you, Philip, but there are weeks, multiple weeks, where I don't hit that benchmark because why? We get busy. Work is busy, but we're not just workers, right? We are family members.
0: Sure, exactly. But when you say 150 minutes a week, I mean, you mean of dedicated exercise as opposed to, incidental walking?
2: Moderate to vigorous intensity physical exercise. That's when we get the biggest bang for our buck. That's not to minimize incidental activity. That's not to minimize walking, but that moderate intensity where your heart rate's up, you can't sustain a conversation, that level of activity, we're just not getting enough of it.
0: Yeah, see, I don't think most people are working. I've got 2.5 hours a week to dedicate to themselves.
2: Exactly. And Philip, what does this lead to? This leads to the epidemic of problems that can be traced back to not enough physical activity. We talk about people living with obesity, diabetes. Downstream, what I see as a cardiologist is heart disease. You know, every day, every week in the news, there are conversations about not enough hospital beds. And we need as a society to focus on prevention, but not, Philip, prevention with a little p, where we tell people, hey, go get more diet and exercise, but we don't actually give them the opportunity to. But prevention with a capital P, prevention that doesn't ask for forgiveness or permission, but gives people the opportunity to take on healthy lifestyle behaviors.
0: How much exercise can you realistically get from a 30-minute break?
2: That's a really good question because you have to take into account the time they're going to leave from work, exercise, and get back. I think you're probably only going to fit in about 20 minutes of exercise.
0: Max.
2: But let's say that if you do that over a week, that's 20 minutes every day for 5 days.
0: Unless they did chair yoga, Fat Faraz.
2: You know what? There is something to say for any type of movement. And the people we're going to be recruiting are people who self-identify to say, I'm not getting enough exercise. Mm-hmm. And doing something is better than nothing. What we're saying is, hey, we could do more. We can go up flights of stairs. I call this a stairway to a healthy heart, not, Philip, a stairway to heaven. Yeah. Right? We're going to get people who have never used, and we've done this before in our pilot study, gym equipment and build their muscle mass. And also, as you mentioned, exergaming, where people will put on a VR headset or even use the Nintendo Wii and actually just get moving to help them get their circulation growing, their endorphins up, their mood better, and hopefully at the end of the trial, perhaps be in better physical shape.
0: And this is the idea because you've got a captive group here, I suppose, have you? That you'll be able to measure this quite accurately, will you, as to whether or not it made any difference at all?
2: Well, when you look at the literature on workplace health prevention programs, it's very varied. And what is lacking is good randomized controlled diet. And I'm sure, you know, you've talked about this on the Health and Nightlife segment. Our gold standard for evidence, which compels us to do things, is a randomized controlled trial. So we're going to have half our workers undertake the intervention for the whole year, and the other half will only start in the last 6 months. And we're going to look at their body composition, their exercise capacity, their physical health, mental health, and strength with the tools we have. Because, Philip, what we're suggesting is a radical, almost extraordinary level of change in workplace culture. And what I can tell you is that extraordinary change demands with it an extraordinary burden of proof to be met. Mm. And what we're hoping to do with this trial is to exceed that burden of proof so we can change the conversation around work.
0: So tell me what you're hoping at the end of this, you'd be able to say, look, we've got a measurable impact on productivity or work performance.
2: Ah, so you've asked a really good question there. So look, the productivity question, we're going to look at it from process evaluation. We're going to actually interview the managers who are overseeing these workers, the workers themselves. We're going to ask about absenteeism as well. However, in a study with just 100 or so participants, we're not going to be able to look at productivity. That's a much larger study from a macroeconomic lens, right? This one's going to tell us, if we do this, over the course of 6 months in a year, do people turn up? Do they actually attend these exercise sessions or leave and go eat fish and chips, for example? It's going to tell us if people are physically stronger and better. So it's going to answer, because we ran this in a pilot study and the results were remarkable, but the pilot study was the same group before and after, and that generates a hypothesis. It's interesting, but we have to prove it in this randomized controlled trial.
0: Don't we already know this? I mean, don't we already know that increasing exercise rates has a measurable impact on people's health?
2: We know this. We don't know if we give people time in their work days to exercise in a randomized control fashion that's going to lead to an improvement, because it's predicated on the fact that the hospital is a busy environment. Are they going to be able to turn up to these exercise sessions? How many of those sessions are they going to turn up to? When they turn up to these sessions, are they going to get a benefit from it, or are they going to be too distracted? And that's the questions that we're going to look to answer in this trial.
0: Hmm. From an employer's perspective, if staff are spending 30 minutes exercising, or supposed to be, during the working day, does the business actually get that time back?
2: Oh, I love this question. Philip, I'm going to, if you allow me, I'm going to go a little bit tangential, because this question presupposes a dichotomy that giving your staff time to exercise effectively means you are losing that staff member.
0: Yeah.
2: And I'm going to tell you a story about two woodsmen, ruggedly handsome, muscled like a way tree chopping gets you, who chop trees every day, both of them. The only distinguishing factor between the two of them is that one disappears for an hour and comes back. And at the end of every single day, every single week, the one that disappears for an hour chops more wood. So eventually the other bloke loses it and says, you know, what's going on? You go away for an hour, yet you still always chop more wood than me. What do you actually do? What's your secret? And you know what his response is, Philip? He says, I go home and I sharpen my axe. And our brain, our body is an axe. And maintaining it, sharpening it, is perhaps what this half an hour exercise break may achieve, is increased productivity. So if we look at it from a lens of just, hey, we're losing half an hour, the person you get back may be brighter, more switched on. And if you're in a corporate environment, that may be picking up that little line in the contract that's going to save you $100 million. If you're a nurse on the ward, that might be picking up an observation that is going to save your father's life, right? So I do think that we need to pull back and say, hey, the results could be in a different direction, where we actually get a healthier, happier, more engaged workforce, that we get less absenteeism, perhaps less what we call presenteeism, which is turning up and not being your best self. Because I don't know about you, but there are days I know I'm on, and there are days where I'm like, you know what? Mm. I just feel a bit more sluggish. And what if this level of exercise is our antidote? What if it is a solution to increase productivity? So they may not only get it back, they may get a lot more back than what we expected. But that's something we will look at through absenteeism and reports, but also through the manager's exit surveys.
0: How are you going to make sure that they actually go and exercise rather than just, you know, go down to the TAB?
2: Go down to Tier B, get a smoke, or have fish and chips with extra gravy. Look, we can't police people. We can give them the time. We will be marking their attendance, and we will be analyzing them to the groups that they were randomized, right? And this is what a real-world trial looks like. A clinical trial is a test kitchen, Philip. And if what is served at the end of the day is unpalatable, we don't bring it to the real world, right? So that's why we're doing this in a small, controlled environment where we get to explore these. And if we find that the people given the intervention turn up and then stop t turning up, which is often what's known as a gym membership effect, at the start of the year, we join, that's an important bit of information, because then the question is, how do we get people to keep turning up if they don't turn up at all? That's an important bit of question. Or if they go, hey, you know what? We really wanted to turn up, but we just couldn't get out there, or 30 minutes is too much. Can we do something in 20 minutes? And then we redesign the intervention. So that's exactly the point, is we will be recording this, we will be marking the attendance. We will
0: You're gonna weigh people before and after?
2: absolutely. Not only are we going to weigh them, we're going to do something called a DEXA. That's going to give me your precise fat mass, your muscle mass, and your bone mass. This is important because what we found in our previous trial was that people lost, this is a pilot study, was smaller, it was 3 months. People lost 1 kilogram of weight, but what it turned out was they actually lost 2 kilograms of fat and put on 1 kilogram of muscle. So that only 1 kilogram of weight loss was misrepresenting the benefits that they actually gained.
0: Okay, well, I'll be interested to see what the results of all this is for us. So we'll come back to you. Appreciate your
2: Abs
0: time.
2: absolutely, Philip. I just wanted to say we are next week, Monday, going to have Labor Day. That celebrates something radical, right? Where employers said that we can't give people 8-hour workdays because it was going to affect productivity, it was going to lead to the wreckage of society. And guess what happened? It didn't do any of that. We are a more productive, better society for that day, which we celebrate every year. We're going to have unprecedented productivity gains from AI. Let's reinvest them back into the workers, the mums and dads that build our society, and give them something that improves their health and what I hope is improves their productivity. Thank you
0: Well,
2: so much
0: hear, hear
2: for
0: to,
2: having me on.
0: hear, hear to that. Thanks, Dr. Perez.
2: You take care.
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0: Yes, Dr. Faraz Patan, a senior research fellow and head of the heart research at Nepean Hospital. Yes, there's an extraordinary story out of the Middle East, by the way. A commercial flight from Dubai to Tel Aviv with 180 people on board has had this whole mid-air crisis. Now, look, it's all landed safely and no one's dead. But one of the pilots has attempted to stab the other pilot. He's been subdued, and the pilot, who's the captain of the flight, apparently, who may have fought him off, has landed the pilot, the aircraft safely. There's suggestions that one of the pilots intended to crash the plane. There's a growing assessment that the emergency had been intended as an act of terror. But it's a developing story, but we'll keep eyes on it. But quite disturbing story from the Middle East. 1-300-800-222 is the number, because we're about to play the Mighty Challenge in the next hour. If you'd like to have a crack, 25 questions in 5 categories. Answer question 25 and you will be a winner. 1-300-800-222 is the number. I'll give you the categories straight after the latest news. Issues of the day in the last hour of the program. Plenty to talk about. Does anyone care about the election of the new Greens leader? I don't know. You can tell me whether you care or not. Or what you think about the Greens anyway. And their failure to gain any further traction over the years than they already have. Or we could talk about that or other issues in your life as well. Looking forward to that. But the Mighty Challenge is next up. 25 questions, 5 categories, see if you can win. It may as well be you, straight after the news.
4: ABC News, I'm Thanmaya Navada. Israeli media is reporting that a flight between two pilots resulted in the diversion of a flight to Tel Aviv. Middle East correspondent Matthew Doran has more.
3: Certainly based on the reports that are coming out at the moment is that one of the pilots has attacked the other pilot and indeed stabbed him with some sort of implement. As a result of that, the plane has started to veer wildly off course. It has plummeted around 14,000 feet in the course of just 30 seconds or so. And it's during that time that clearly the passengers have become very aware that something is going wrong here, and some of those passengers have indeed stormed the cockpit and taken control, been able to subdue that pilot who had turned on his co-pilot and tried to stop this situation.
4: The plane landed safely in Saudi Arabia with no reports of fatalities. Housing has been identified as the biggest contributor to increased inflation in August, which has jumped to 4% from 3.5% in July. Underlying inflation, the Reserve Bank's preferred measure, remains steady at 3.6%. Automotive fuel prices rose almost 15% as the last of the federal government's fuel excise relief unwound. Federal opposition leader Angus Taylor says the government has
3: stormed the cockpit and taken control, been able to subdue that pilot who had turned on his co-pilot and tried to stop this situation.
4: The plane landed safely in Saudi Arabia with no reports of fatalities. Housing has been identified as the biggest contributor to increased inflation in August,

0: failed to rein in spending.
1: Corporate welfare programs, big company grants that are not necessary at a time like this. A climate bureaucracy which has overseen no substantial reductions in emissions. A housing bureaucracy where the number of houses getting built has gone backwards. And we see non-Australians getting access to subsidies for home deposits.
0: Outgoing Greens deputy Maureen Faruqi has hit out at the way the party selected its new leader after she was unsuccessful in the leadership ballot. Isabella Tolhurst reports.
2: Senator David Shoebridge is the new Greens leader with Steph Hodgins-May as his deputy. They were elected in a party room meeting this morning after Larissa Waters stepped down from leadership earlier this week. Senator Shoebridge says they're ready to take up the fight.
3: We're here to beat down One Nation, and we're here to replace Labor and return hope and faith to politics.
2: Senator Maureen Faruqi, who was one of three contenders for the leadership, says she's frustrated the decision didn't go to a vote of party members. She says she feels she can now contribute outside the constraints of leadership.
0: The Iraqi Prime Minister has hailed the end of the US anti-jihadist mission as the start of a new chapter for the country. With more, here's the BBC's Hugo Bashaga.
4: In Baghdad, security forces held a parade to mark what the government has called the Day of Sovereignty. But there are also concerns. The withdrawal of American forces will test the security capabilities of a country trying to navigate its key relationships with the US and Iran. Some say the pullout may embolden Shia militias supported by Tehran. They have resisted the Prime Minister's plans to bring them under state control, and there are fears that this dispute could end up in another cycle of violence.
0: A former American Idol singer has been convicted of murder. Prosecutors say Caleb Flynn killed his wife earlier this year and made it look like a home invasion, alleging that he wanted out of his marriage. The 40-year-old claimed she was killed by a burglar, but a jury has found him guilty of murder after less than 3 hours of deliberating. Flynn appeared on American Idol in 2013, telling TV viewers about how his wife had encouraged him to chase his dreams. In sport, injured Penrith halfback Nathan Cleary has finished ahead of Cronulla's Braden Trindle and teammate Dylan Edwards to be awarded his maiden Dally M medal for the NRL's best player. Unable to attend the ceremony after breaking his leg in Sunday's preliminary final loss to Newcastle, Cleary accepted the award via video message. Speaking on Fox Sports, Cleary has given praise to his teammates.
5: I want to start off by thanking all of my teammates. None of this would be possible without them. They definitely make me 10,000 times player that I am. No individual award is ever achievable without the help of teammates, and I can't thank those guys enough.
0: Meanwhile, Brisbane fullback Tamika Upton has accepted the Women's Award for the third time in 4 seasons. And the men's winner of this year's Stall Gift has been banned from competition after recording a positive drug test for ADHD medication. Sports Integrity Australia has handed 21-year-old Olufemi Komolafi a 12-month ban following an investigation. Race organisers wouldn't confirm whether the medical student will have to return his $40,000 winner's cheque. ADHD medication is a banned substance for athletes without a formal medical diagnosis. And you're up to date with the latest on ABC News.
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Yes, well, hello, and how are you? Philip Clark with you on ABC Radio. This is Nightlife, and we're into the third hour of the program. Very good to be with you. I hope you're well. Thanks for joining us as well. It's, where are we, 6 minutes past midnight Eastern Time, 6 past 10 in Western Australia. It's 24 to midnight in South Australia and the Territory. It's 6 minutes past midnight in Port Moresby too. As we broadcast right through the Pacific with Radio Australia. 1-300-800-222, lines free, Mighty Challenge on its way. 25 questions, 5 categories, answer question 25 and you will be a winner. Issues of the day in the last hour of the program. I don't know whether anyone cares about the Greens' new leadership team. Maybe you do. You can raise some other issues too. One of my texters said that Greens had a chance to elect another woman but chose a white man. Well, I don't know whether there are any other men available. Where's the outrage with two women being overlooked as leader? Silence from Labor. Well, judging by the vote.

0: It's the way the votes went out. I don't think Ms. Faruqi, I think you're referring to, Senator Faruqi, was all that popular inside the party. That's just the way it goes. If you lose the vote, you lose the vote. But anyway, we could talk about it in the last hour of the program if you like. 1-300-800-222 is my number. Grab a line. There are some lines free. Shall we get into it? Because if you're all set and ready, you know what? So am I.
1: The Mighty Challenge.
0: 25 questions, 5 categories. Our categories tonight are category number 1, sports and leisure. Category number 2, in the kitchen. Category number 3, happy and sad. Category number 4, pattern recognition. Category number 5, brassed off. All right, sports and leisure. In the kitchen, happy and sad. Pattern recognition. Brassed off. Who's going to kick us off tonight? Stuart from Victor Harbour is happy to do it. He's on deck. G'day.
2: How are you doing, mate?
0: Yeah, good, Stuart. You all right?
2: Oh, I'm fine. I'm sitting down. I've got a fairly severe arthritis. I'm having a pretty bad day today. But I'll be okay soon. I know it comes good. Got to walk it out in a machine, Phil.
0: Did you say you got to walk like a machine?
2: No, on the walking machine. I walk on it.
0: Oh, I see. You're on the walking machine. Yeah.
2: Even if you're in pain, give it a go. It seems to help. I have to do about 10,000 steps a day.
0: Yeah. Well,
2: which isn't much. You go for a walk and you're still in the same place.
0: We're born to move, Stuart. And if we stop moving,
2: we're dead.
0: We're dead. Yeah, exactly.
2: So, anyway, look, Phil, just briefly, and I won't go on the soapbox. It's okay.
0: Milo from the Blue Mountains is offering you the soapbox, but I'm not, Stuart.
2: No, it's not a soapbox. I just get a bit browned off that you're supposed to feel guilty for being a white Anglo-Saxon male. I have had a gut full of it.
0: Hey, Stewie. Yep. No one's saying you have to feel guilty here. It's all right.
2: No. That's a general feeling. There's people around gender.
0: Is that a
2: race.
0: General feeling? I don't know.
2: I think we're here and we live here. So we'll carry on anyway.
0: I expect you will carry on, Stuart.
2: Hello, Phil.
0: What do you want to do? Sports and leisure in the kitchen. What? Sports and leisure in the kitchen. Happy and sad. Brassed off. Pattern recognition.
2: I'll go happy and sad, but I actually want my tomorrow self to be. If I had tomorrow self, I could actually know the answers if I saw it yesterday.
0: That's true. Yes.
2: what
0: are you going to do?
2: I'll go happy and sad. Thanks, mate.
0: Happy and sad.
2: Give it a whirl. Thanks, Phil.
0: All right. In which David Bowie song would you hear the line, "I'm happy. Hope you're happy too"?
2: I'm gone, mate.
0: You gone?
2: Yeah, see you later.
0: You had a reasonable go. See you, mate. Bye. Milo, is that enough? Surely. 1-300-800-222 is the number. Ray. oh, dear. Let's not get into the whole white male, black male thing. No, let's not do that. I think. Should we roll a line through that? Mario from Linnea. G'day, Mario.
3: Good morning.
0: Yes. Yes. Question number 1. We're in a category called happy and sad. We're always happy here on the...
3: Oh, I'm a happy little Vegemite.
0: Well, same here. We're all happy Vegemites here on Nightlife, except when we're not, Mario, which can happen. Hey, in which David Bowie song would you hear the line, "I'm happy, hope you're happy too"?
3: Would it be that song, Ashes to Ashes?
0: You can't ask me a question.
3: Oh, sorry. Ashes to Ashes.
0: Correct. Yes, Ashes to Ashes.

0: Yes, what a song. Ashes to Ashes, it was indeed.
1: I wasn't sure of the title of the song.
0: Yeah, no, Ashes to Ashes. Yeah. Okay, question number two. Happy and sad. You can stay here or you can move anywhere you like. Sports and leisure.
1: I might go in the kitchen, please.
0: In the kitchen. Question number two. According to his autobiography, which English chef once reduced Gordon Ramsay to a, quote, blubbering wreck?
1: Okay. I don't know, but I'm going to have a guess. Keith Floyd.
0: Not Keith Floyd. No. Okay, thanks, Floyd. Mario. Bye-bye. See you later. No. One of my texters says, I'm not black or white. I'm a left-handed lesbian line dancer. Why not? There is room for everyone. Ray in the Bay, no, that's not correct. Rachel from Kilmore. Hi, Rachel.
2: Hi there.
0: Question number two. Where are you, Rachel? Are you in the rain somewhere?
2: Oh, no. I'm on a public phone box.
0: Oh, okay. Oh, very good. Very good.
2: Yeah.
0: Question number two. We're in Happy and Sad. No, we're not. We're in the kitchen. According to his autobiography, which English chef once reduced Gordon Ramsay to a blubbering wreck?
2: Is it somebody like Pierre White? Pierre or Pietro?
0: What's his name, Rach?
2: Pietro White.
0: I'm going to say no. As you know, we're sticklers for accuracy here. Trev from Surface Paradise. G'day, Trev.
3: Hello, Philip.
0: You're right there, Trev?
3: Yes. Yeah, I am.
0: According to his autobiography, which English chef once reduced Gordon Ramsay to a blubbering wreck?
3: I've been trying to think of the name I wanted, but I'm sure I'm wrong. So, it's that really nice guy who sells fry pans. Can't remember his name.
0: Thank you.
3: He's English.
0: Thank you, Trev.
3: But Gordon Ramsay, anybody that reduces him to tears, I'll give them a medal.
0: Thank you. Thank you, Trev. That's not really going to help you. Anne from Caulfield, I'm seeing you. We'll come to you shortly. George from Melville in WA. G'day, George.
4: Hi, Phil.
0: In the kitchen. According to his autobiography, which English chef once reduced Gordon Ramsay to a blubbering wreck?
4: I was just thinking of somebody, the modern one, new one. I can't think of it, Phil. Thanks.
0: No, good. Okay, thanks, George. Thank you anyway. Lorenzo from Fulham Gardens. G'day, Lorenzo.
5: Hello there, Phil.
0: What do you reckon?
5: There's two groups of people in the media that I avoid. One is celebrity chefs. The other are parenting experts. I've got no idea. I reckon it's Nigella.
0: Lorenzo, I think actually those two groups of people I think that's healthy, Lorenzo. Don't worry.
5: Thank you.
0: Good on you.
5: Thank
0: see
5: you ya. For your blessing, Phil. Oh,
0: see ya. Bye bye. No, it's not the Nigella. That may well be. What did he say? Parenting experts and celebrity chefs. Oh, dear.
6: Gosh.
0: I'm just trying to remember. It was late one night years ago. I was on my couch. I'd been out, Brian, and I was on the couch and just surfing through the TV channels, as you do. And I think it was Nigella Lawson came on. Oh, no, it was Jamie. You know what, what's his name? The cook.
6: Oliver,
0: that's it.
6: Yeah.
0: And I'm sure he had the fry pan out. I'm sure he opened three cans in a row and tipped them all into the fry. I'm thinking, you know what, that's what I've just done having come back from the pub.
6: Yeah, but some of them might have been cat feed, never know.
0: Steady. Now, Brian, question number two.
6: I never thought a food question could be so entertaining. Nigella makes a good bloke, doesn't she?
0: Stop it. What's her father's name? What That's right. Her father's name was Nigel Lawson, and he was the Chancellor of the Exchequer. What sort of father calls his daughter Nigella? I mean, really?
6: Mum, you could call her Fred if she looked like that. I wouldn't care.
0: I know what you're saying, Brian.
6: Well, a woman called Fred. There you go. Well,
0: Fred gets Frieda, as we know. Question number two. According to his autobiography, which English chef once produced Gordon Ramsay to a blubbering wreck?
6: Well, I'd say that the other person was nearly right with the Pierre Putt, whatever it was, but the only one I can think of was actually the bloke that sells frying pans, was Jamie Oliver, which is probably wrong.
0: No. Mm. No, I don't want to put you off. I don't want to put you off here, Brian, but no, it's not Jamie Oliver.
6: No. He wouldn't make a very good woman, though, would he?
0: Lost. I mean, Brian, you'll be banned forever. Bye. See you. 1-300-800-222. Sophie's more sensible. Hello, Sophie.
7: Hi there, Phil. How are you?
0: Yeah, I'm good. According to his autobiography, which English chef once reduced Gordon Ramsay to a blubbering wreck?
7: Well, I've been thinking about this, and my initial thing was when you said chef, I thought Gordon Ramsay, but I think it's Marco Pierre White.
0: Correct. That's the one we wanted, yes. Rachel was, I don't know, sniffing around it, but didn't get there. Had a little bit of it. But no, Marco,
7: nearly.
0: Marco
7: yeah.
0: Pierre White.
7: Mm.
0: Okay. Question number three. We're in the kitchen. You can stay there. Otherwise, you can go anywhere else. Sports and leisure, happy and sad, brassed off. Pattern recognition.
7: Probably will remain in the kitchen. Like to get hot in the kitchen at times. Stand up, though.
0: Okay. In the kitchen it is. The name of which soup-serving utensil comes from the Old English for load?
7: Ladle?
0: Correct. A ladle, yeah. A soup ladle. Andy in Melbourne says Nigella flowers are also known as Love in a Mist.
7: Yes, Love in the Mist. Yes, they are. They're beautiful. They look a little bit like a cornflower, but they're sort of, they've got the lovely blue petals, and then they've got these green sort of tendrils coming out, which looks like mist around them, and they've got the Nigella seeds, which are black.
0: Oh, is that where you get Nigella seeds from?
7: Yeah, Nigella.
0: Because you use Nigella seeds in cooking.
7: Yes, yep.
0: What do you use them in? Curries and things, I think, isn't it? Or something else?
7: I don't know. I think they're on top of, like, Turkish bread. You know how you have black seeds on top? That would be Nigella seeds.
0: Oh, is that Nigella seeds? Okay.
7: Yep.
0: I think I've got a little jar of Nigella seeds at home.
7: Mustard seeds in curry.
0: Yeah, maybe that was it.
7: Yeah.
0: Yes, there's a lot of love coming from Nigella. Mm. Oh, well, if you're genetically blessed like she is, Sophie, I guess that's what happens in life.
7: Yeah. Question. All the curves in the right places. Yeah.
0: Well, it is. She does. That's true. That's true.
7: Yeah.
0: Question number four in the kitchen is where we are. What do you want to do? Stay here or move?
7: Yeah. Stay in the kitchen.
0: Who wrote How to Be a Domestic Goddess in 2000?
7: Was it Nigella?
0: Correct. Yes, it was.
7: Ironically.
0: I'm just asking them as they come.
7: Her ears were burning. Hopefully her buns weren't.
0: My texter says, maybe Nigel Lawson named his daughter after a beautiful flower.
7: Yeah, that's right.
0: Oh, well, maybe. But some part of me suspects that Nigel Lawson, I don't know. If you were a father called Nigel, would you name your daughter Nigella, Sophie, really?
7: Mm-hmm. Possibly not. I'd probably also change my name from Nigel to something else.
0: Yeah. Well, apologies to all Nigels, but...
7: Sorry. No offence.
0: Well, Sophie, you've caused offence. What do you mean? What do you mean, no offence? How can you say no offence? You've just caused offence to all Nigels.
7: I mean, I know a Nigel. If he's listening, please... just ignore I said that.
0: Every Nigel who's trying to make his way in the world, he's sitting there on Hinge, flipping, getting rejections all over the joint. You know why? Mm-hmm. Because his name is Nigel. And he's thinking, well, haven't helped, Sophie.
7: Sorry.
0: question number five in the kitchen. Yeah.
7: Yep. Let's keep going in the kitchen.
0: In recipes, Sophie, a dash is usually equivalent to about an eighth of what?
7: Teaspoon.
0: Correct. Yes, a dash is an eighth of a teaspoon. My texter says he probably called her Nigella as a future tax planning dodge. Joy of Logan says, I know a woman called Kevina. Really? The female version of Kevin. Wow.
7: Oh, God. Wow.
0: See, that's a
7: I don't know if that's going to catch on.
0: That could be a burden. That could be a burden in life as well, I imagine.
7: Could be Kevalina.
0: I suppose so.
7: Kevin Alina. I don't know
0: how you shorten that for a woman either. Kevy. Can't get Kevy out of it, no.
7: Like the Kevy to the Levy. In your Chevy.
0: Oh, dear. If you had a Chevy.
7: With a bevy.
0: With a bevy. That's true, yes.
7: Yeah.
0: Kevy to the Chevy. Kevy to the Levy in a Chevy with a bevy. Oh, wow. Michael's joined in the bagging of Nigels. If your name is Nigel, you have my sympathy, says Michael. Here we go. Nigel is a white man name.
7: Oh, goodness. Well, it's
0: getting bad now.
7: Isn't it? Maybe it should be called Nigel. I don't know.
0: Morgan says, what about Philippa, Phil? Oh, I could have gone that way with my daughters. I didn't do that. Philippa's okay. I think that's nice. We've got a couple of Philippas who call, actually.
7: Yeah, I've got a cousin whose baby's Philippa, short to Pip. So you can say you're giving me the Pip. That's an easy one.
0: Yeah, that's true, yeah. Pip's okay is a kind of nickname for someone.
7: Yeah.
0: When I was a kid, some unfortunate relative tried that one on me, Sophie.
7: Oh, really? Oh, no.
0: Yeah, I pushed back hard and it didn't stick.
7: Oh, dear.
0: All right. Glenn from Penrith says it's not an eighth of a teaspoon when it's a dash of wine. No, well, that's true.
7: No, you need a gallon.
0: Catherine from Albury says Nigella seeds pair perfectly with avocado.
7: Ah, yes. Yep. Could see that.
0: Jordan from Atherton says, aren't all Nigels accountants? Margaret from Richmond, oh dear. Hey, Nigels, this is a safe space for you, but you're going to have to cop a bit of this, I think. Margaret from Richmond says, the beautiful Sam Neill changed his name from Nigel.
7: Oh, that's right. Was his middle name Nigel or his original?
0: No, his original name was Nigel. Nigel Neill.
7: Well, he had good taste, didn't he?
0: Janice from Lock Sports says that. And Sam Neill was named Nigel, but he hated it. So he changed it at an early age. Nigel, here we go. So, well, this had to happen, Sophie. Nigel has texted in saying, as president of the Australian Nigel Advocacy League, I must protest at the derogatory nature of your recent discussions. I agree with you, Nigel. What can I do? There is prejudice everywhere. And we're trying to stamp it out, but it's like whack-a-mole here on Nightlife.
7: You need a category on another night called Nigels.
0: Do we?
7: I don't know how many questions you could have about Nigels, but maybe Nigel of the ANAD, Australian Nigel Association. What was it called?
0: Australian Nigel is the president of the Australian Nigel Advocacy League.
7: Oh God, no, that's a shortage. ANAL. I'll let you do the spelling.
0: Well, hang on. Andrew from Hope Valley says that Nigella Lawson's sister is called Thomasina.
7: Oh.
0: Really? What's going on in that family? Are they not familiar with any girls' names at all?
7: Yeah, they just got the L's on the end. Oh. Yeah, I don't know.
0: My texter says Sam Neill changed his name because there were already a few Nigels at school. Oh.
7: It's a common name.
0: dear. Okay, Vicky in Sorrento. Yes, there are plenty of people piling in on Sam Neill. Claire says Michael can say that, but Phil, it is the most beautiful name I think there is. Phillips used to get Flip when I was a kid. Yes, I know. Someone tried that on me too, Claire. I pushed back hard. Didn't stick. Sophie, this is a quiz called the Mighty Challenge. Question number six. We're in the kitchen. There's one left here.
7: Oh, yeah. Let's knock it off.
0: Wow. Confident, isn't she?
7: Yeah.
0: You've had four now. One, two, three, four. Nice.
7: I know. I've never been on before to get, I think I've rung up a couple of times. I've got one or none, but I'm really hitting my stride in the kitchen. So I've put a dampener on it now.
0: Oh, yeah. Oh, well. What do you like cooking, Sophie?
7: Cooking up a storm, mainly.
0: Okay. Yeah. Yeah, fair enough.
7: No.
0: Flash of pans. Yeah. All right. that's quite nice. The Nigel Advocacy League. Well, I only recently found out that the president of the International Palindrome Society drives a Toyota. Oh, nice. That's very good. After Soft Dog's work last night on the Some Enchanted Evening, we may be in for an evening. Sophie, question number six. Last one in the kitchen. Which Australian TV cook was born on the 8th of September... 8th of September 1978 in Malaysia. Australian TV cook.
7: Is it Po or Adam Liu? I'm trying to think. Adam, I'm tossing up between Po or Adam Liao. Oh, I'm trying to think who looks younger. Maybe Po. Oh, I really can't decide. I reckon Adam might be the right age. Po isn't... Oh, no, she could be. Po... Is it Po Lang? Po Ling?
0: Is that your answer?
7: Yeah, Po Ling Yo.
0: See you, Sophie.
7: Oh,
0: sadly,
7: no.
0: Sadly.
7: Oh, thank you, Phil.
0: Sadly, Sophie. Sadly, the lure of nightlife... The law of Anne is an almost unbreakable law, and it strikes again. 1-300-800-222. That was convenient. Anne, there you go. See, the law of Anne is, you know, it's more often followed than not.
8: Yes, and I usually do it too. So,
0: well, that's why it's called the law of Anne.
8: Yes, yeah. You know what? At least I'm famous for something.
0: Oh, no, well, you're famous for lots of things, Anne, but, I mean, you know, you're also famous for the law of Anne, which is, as you know, a nightlife law which says when confronted with two possibilities, both of which seem pretty attractive, always choose the wrong one.
8: Well, I'm not commenting anymore.
0: Question. I mean, I don't know whether you want to be the author of such a law, but there it is. Question.
8: No, I sort of don't, but now that I am, I accept it. That's okay.
0: Question number six. Which Australian TV cook was born on the 8th of September 1978 in Malaysia?
8: Well, I'll just say that I knew all the other cookery questions, and so I'm upset I missed them, but anyway. But Adam Liao.
0: Correct. Yes, it was. Sophie, you've done lots of the work here, but you may have known it anyway, but it was Adam Liao, yeah. All right, question number seven. No more cooking, no more in the kitchen. So, happy and sad, sports and leisure, pattern recognition or brassed off?
8: You know what? I'm wondering about pattern recognition. I probably should take another one, but I'll try pattern recognition, please.
0: Okay.
8: I'm very sort of, this is what, okay, I'll try it and then I'll just say goodnight.
0: Jackie from Helen says, I feel I couldn't agree with Lorenzo more. Be afraid of celebrity chefs and parenting advices. All right, pattern recognition.
8: Can I just add,
0: yes.
8: I've been racking my brain for the last couple of minutes. I don't think I know anyone named Nigel. You can hear it. You know about them from television or movies or things like that. But I don't know anyone personally called Nigel.
0: Not
8: that I can remember.
0: No. By the way, just back on the Lawson family, Anne, Elizabeth says, Phil, I've just taken a quick look at Wiki. You're not allowed to do that. Well, you can do that if you're, as long as you're not answering questions. Elizabeth says, I've just taken a quick look. It says that apart from a sister, so there's Nigella, and then there's a sister called T.

0: Thomasina, which led me to believe that hadn't the family thought of any girls' names at all. But there was another sister named, wait for it, Horatia, after the female version of Horatio, Horatio Nelson. And also there's a brother with a normal name of Dominic. Shane wants to know, Anne, is this the very first time that Anne's law has worked in Anne's favour?
1: No.
0: No, okay. Madonna in Thornbury says, Phil, I'm a Madonna and there are around 75 of us around Australia at present.
1: Oh,
0: there'd,
1: wow.
0: There'd be more than that, wouldn't there? Madonnas?
1: Unless maybe if it's from an Italian family or something like that.
0: I would think there'd be more than 75 Madonnas in Australia. Madonna? I mean, Madonna's a classic, an Italian girl's name, isn't it?
1: Yeah, I think so.
0: Oh, I think so. Well, I thought so, yeah.
1: Yeah.
0: All right. And question number 7, pattern recognition, yes?
1: Yes.
0: Oh, no. Well, you can choose something else.
1: No, look, I'll say pattern recognition because, yeah, give it a go.
0: Pattern recognition. In Australia, Anne, the blue and white Sillitoe tartan is almost exclusively associated with which profession?
1: Blue and white tartan.
0: Is almost exclusively associated with which profession?
1: I'm not answering yet. I'm just sort of thinking aloud. The things with blue and white that I can think of are maybe police, but I don't. That's not a tartan. I can't think of anything. It's not teaching. It's not, I really don't know. And it's not even having two things to choose from. I haven't got two things. I will say police, and I know it's wrong because it's not tartan, but I can't think of anything else that's blue and white.
0: What are you saying?
1: Police.
0: Correct.
1: Yes.
0: Policing. You know, the blue and white Sillitoe, it's an actual technical term, Sillitoe tartan, is the tartan pattern which is associated with police. All righty. David says, Phil, in Australia, one of Australia's greatest composers is Nigel Westlake. Oh, that's true. Yes, he wrote the music for Antarctica and Babe, perhaps our most celebrated Nigel. From David in Sydney, also known as Dave. Davey and Davo.
1: I think one of the stars, you remember, I think it was Yes Minister and Yes Prime Minister. I think one of them was also Nigel, or I think so. And there was a Nigel Hawthorne. I don't know if that's him or,
0: Nigel Westlake. Anyway. Okay. Errol from Brisbane says, how many Errols do you know, Phil? I'm one. Errol from Brisbane. Well, I only know one on the Mighty Challenge, and that's Errol from Tiddy Witty Beach.
1: Errol Flynn, the
0: but he never rings up. He doesn't ring up.
1: I don't even know if he's still around.
0: Of course he's not. No, he's dead as a doornail.
1: Well, that's why he's not ringing.
0: That's right. No, he doesn't ring up. Errol from Tiddy Witty Beach rings up from time to time. Question number 8. We're in pattern recognition.
1: Yeah, give it another try, please. Yeah.
0: Which pattern with a canine name is known as pied de poule in French?
1: Well, would that be houndstooth?
0: Correct. Yes, houndstooth. Cherie says, lovely to hear, Anne, and she hasn't changed her signature and answer with goodbye attached. Adrian from Clifton Hill says, I saw Anne on Tipping Point recently. Great to have her back. Yeah, well, that's true.
1: You know, that
0: How'd you go on Tipping Point, any, by the way? Did you win anything?
1: No, I bombed out, but that was taped last October.
0: Wow. Last October?
1: And it was on 1 or 2 weeks ago. But I did a stupid thing, and I knew the answer. I mean, the question was, he listed a few items.
0: Yeah.
1: And from the 7 Deadly Sins. And he listed 6, and I had to say the other one. And I'm thinking, my son-in-law really likes slots, and he's bought toy slots for the little one and pictures across everything. So I could not

0: unthink sloth at all. So I answered wrongly. Anyway, I didn't do well, but my daughter was on and she did well.
1: Oh, okay.
0: So I'm happy with that.
1: Oh, good on you. Good on you. Are you going to have another crack at some point? Or maybe you can't. I suppose you haven't been.
0: I'd love to, but I think they said no way.
1: No
0: but
1: way.
0: Once you're on, I mean, there's a waiting list of, I think, a few years even to get onto the show, the filming, once you've done your audition.
1: Oh.
0: So, and they said a lot of people, but you know what? I tell everyone, give it a try, always apply, give it a go. It's fun. And
1: have you had a crack at hard? Have you had a crack at hard quiz, Ann?
0: No, I don't. I don't think that's got a nice feel about it.
1: Oh, okay.
0: I think he's just nasty, and but it's not funny nasty. It's sort of nasty nasty.
1: Yeah,
0: I don't like that.
1: That's the shtick of the show, isn't it?
0: It is, yeah. and he's very talented.
1: Yeah.
0: But no.
1: All right. Bobsled says it's not the Errols you need to watch out for, it's the Ferrells. Very good, Bobsled, indeed. All right. Now, Anne, question number 9.
0: We'll stick with the same topic.
1: How many is that? That's 3 in a row for you now.
0: Okay.
1: 1, 2, 3. Okay, pattern recognition. What is the main colour in the Royal Stuart tartan of the King?
0: I'm wondering, and here I'm going to probably bomb out, and it's definitely going to be an Anne moment because I'm thinking red, blue, or purple. I'm thinking purple, and this is probably a good night.
1: It is a good night, Anne.
0: Thanks anyway. See you later. Thank you. Bye.
1: Ah, yes, 1-300-800-222 is the number. Roz from Strathalbyn on the Fleurieu Peninsula. Hello, Roz.
2: Good evening. Before we do this, I've got a little bit of a bone to pick.
1: A bone to pick, Roz?
2: Okay. Okay, Nigella.
1: Yes.
2: Love in the Mist.
1: Are we talking seeds, flowers, or the cook?
2: Yeah. It's called, okay, Love in the Mist.
1: It is.
2: A beautiful blue flower. Mm. I don't understand why no one's called in, right? Now, it's a beautiful, I grow them, oh, they're gorgeous. And they've got those little black nodules.
1: Yeah, no, but we've already mentioned all this, Ross.
2: Yeah, but you seem to be thinking that calling a child Nigella is...
1: No, because that's only because the father was called Nigel.
2: So, my father was called, I won't tell you, but anyway, honestly, no, you talk about weird names. Okay, let's go. I would prefer to call my daughter Nigella than Beyonce. Anyway, I'll just shut the...
1: Roz, you're going to be hiding to nothing going down that road, Roz. Question number 9, pattern recognition. What is the main colour in the Royal Stuart tartan of the King?
2: Well, actually, I'll be red.
1: Correct. It is.
2: I'm Stuart by birth.
1: Red is the main colour in the Royal Stuart tartan.
2: Oh,
1: all right,
2: yes.
1: Question number 10, we're in pattern recognition. Otherwise, you can move to sports and leisure, happy and sad, brassed off. Up to you.
2: Look, I'll just take a little chance. Let's go brassed off.
1: Brassed off. Okay. Question number 10. Meaning to engage with basic facts. Which phrase first appeared in print in a January 1863 issue of a Texas newspaper?
2: Could you repeat that? Because
1: we're in a category called... Now, Ros, listen up. We're in a category called brassed off. The question is, meaning to engage with basic facts. Which phrase first appeared in print in a January 1863 issue of a Texas newspaper?
2: You got me by the short. Honestly, I can't even give people a weird answer to that one, right?
1: See you, Ros. Bye.
2: Anyway,
1: see ya.
2: Good luck.
1: Bye. Thank you. Yes, Jenny from Narre Warren. Hello, Jenny.
3: Oh, hi, Phil.
1: Here we go. Question.

0: Number 10, brassed off, meaning to engage with basic facts. Which phrase first appeared in print in a January 1863 issue of a Texas newspaper?
1: Yeah, I'm struggling to even get a feeling of about facts, you know, dealing in facts, a cold, hard fact. And I'm trying to relate it to brass. And the only thing I can think of is freezing the balls off a brass monkey. That's all I can think of.
0: Well, that's a cracking expression, Jenny. That's right.
1: It is, but it's
0: not
1: right.
0: I've been in some places like that when, when the brass monkey's gone ballless. That's true. But sadly not the case, Jen. But thanks anyway. See ya.
1: Oh, well, thanks, Phil.
0: Bye. Yes, the old brass monkey, hey? 1-300-800-222 is my number. Now, there's some people been waiting on here. Nick from Budgie Boy, I've got you there. Joe in Brookvale. Hello, Joe.
2: Oh, hi, Phil. How are you?
0: Good. Yes. No, question number 10. We're in brassed off, meaning to... yeah, go on.
2: I just want to say thank you to, and a quick hi to my Giacomo. You and Suzanne helped us, entertained us as we went through Italy for the last 4 weeks.
0: Oh, great. Hey.
2: Love listening to you at 4 p.m. We'd have a little wine and a little bit of a competition every hour.
0: Oh, nice.
2: And, we had a great time. So thanks for that.
0: Oh, good on you.
2: I enjoyed it.
0: Good
2: so I just thought I'd call in. But
0: fantastic.
2: Brassed off has got me brassed off. I'm not quite sure of the answer on this one.
0: No good.
2: Basic facts. Brassed.
0: Meaning to engage with basic facts. Facts.
2: Basic
0: which
2: facts.
0: Phrase first appeared in print in a January 1863 issue of a Texas newspaper in a category called Brassed Texas. Off?
2: No, it got me stumped, unfortunately.
0: No good. But, thanks, Joe.
2: Yeah, nice chatting.
0: Oh, well, thanks for ringing. That's nice. Where are we? Nick from Budgie Boy. G'day, Nick.
3: Phil.
0: Question 10, Nick. Brassed off.
3: Yes. I think that we get down to brass tacks, don't we?
0: Yes, very good. Excellent work. Meaning to engage with basic facts. Get down to brass tacks. Correct. Question number 11. We're in brassed off, but you can move. Pattern recognition, sport and leisure, happy and sad.
3: Let's just stick with the brass.
0: Which famous trumpeter was born on the 4th of August 1901 in New Orleans?
3: Louis Armstrong?
0: The great Louis Armstrong. Of course.
4: Hello, Dolly. This is Louis. Dolly, it's so nice.

0: Yeah, what a musician, eh? Nick, question number 12. Were you in Brastoff?
1: Yes, let's go.
0: Are you a brass player by any chance, Nick?
1: No.
0: I see.
1: No.
0: Okay.
1: No.
0: What you want to say is I'm many things, Phil, but not a brass player.
1: I am many things. I'm not a brass player.
0: There you go. Question number 12. Nick will not be defined by the things he is not. How many notes are there on the bugle scale, Nick?
1: I don't know. How many positions can you get your mouth into? There's no way to operate it other than that. I don't know. There must be one.
0: No, otherwise you couldn't play the last post.
1: Well, I don't know. There's no bloody thing. There's no bits that move. There's nothing. It's open to personal interpretation. If you want to play it flat, you play it flat.
0: See you, Nick. Bye.

0: Maru, bye bye. I know he's a frustrated brass player. You can see there's no bloody things to move. oh dear. Graham from Lowood. G'day, Graham.
1: Yeah, good evening.
0: Oh, hello. Question 12, we're in Brassed Off. How many notes are there on the bugle scale?
1: I've no idea. 10?
0: No, there are not 10. Thank you, Graham. No, there are not 10. Lek in Borough, how many notes are there on the bugle scale, Lek?
2: I have a fun Nigel fact first, though, please. Neil from the Young Ones, his name was Nigel Planer. Was it the other way around? No, yeah, his name was Nigel Planer. No. Yeah, that's right.
0: Moving on.
2: Yeah, no, I've gone back. I've been listening to like 5,000 conversations about Neil. The other one is about how many Lex could call in. I think I'm the only one in Australia. I'm sure there are others.
0: We've had no other Lex, no.
2: I know. It's such a common nickname in Thailand, and I wish that other Lex would call in.
0: How many notes are there on the bugle scale, Lek?
2: 12.
0: No. Sorry. See you, Lek. Bye-bye. No, there are not 12. There are not. Dave from Sonano. G'day, Dave.
3: G'day, Phil. How are you, mate?
0: Pretty good. Question 12.
3: That's good.
0: Brassed Off. How many notes are there on the bugle scale? There's got to be some.
3: Yeah,
0: Nick from Budgie Boy is very, very frustrated by this. He says, you know, there's no bloody things to move.
3: Well, I used to play the euphonium many years ago, and I'm just thinking the scale on that, and there was at least three notes you could get without using the valves. So I'm going to say the bugle's got more than that, though, because you get the high one. I'll say five.
0: Correct. Very good.
3: Oh.
0: Yeah, see, that's why the bugle's hard to play, I suppose, isn't it? Because you've got to make the notes. You're a brass player. Tell me, so you make the notes by changing the way your lips are on the mouthpiece.
3: Yes, correct. Yeah.
0: What's it called? The embouchure or something like that.
3: Look, mate, I played the euphonium when I was at high school.
0: Oh, okay.
3: I finished high school in 1991.
0: And at the passing out, they said, "And please never play the euphonium ever again."
3: It goes a little like that.
0: Yes. Question 13. We're in Brassed Off.
3: Let's stick there, Phil.
0: Okay. Brass is an alloy of which two metals?
3: Copper and zinc.
0: Yes, it is.
3: Hmm.
0: Metallurgy is more your thing by the sound of it.
3: certainly better than my euphonium playing.
0: Question number 14. In Peter and the Wolf. Oh, sorry. Do you want to stay with Brassed Off?
3: Yeah. Why not?
0: In Peter and the Wolf, which brass instrument represents the wolf?
3: I don't know. I'm going to have a guess at the trombone.
0: Not the trombone.
3: Thank you very much.
0: Thanks, Dave. See you. Bye-bye. Not the trombone. Lucy from the Sunshine Coast. Hello, Lucy.
4: Hello.
0: Question 14 we're up to. Brassed Off. In Peter and the Wolf, which brass instrument represents the wolf?
4: This is really tricky. The tuba?
0: Not the tuba. Sorry, Luce, no. Not the tuba. Steve in Northam. G'day, Steve.
5: Oh, mate, hi, Phil. How are you? This is such a funny show.
0: What do you reckon, Steve?
5: Mate, I don't know any brass bloody instruments, of course. I'm unbelievable. I'm seeing anything. Of course I know some brass instruments, but, you know, I don't. What about... I've seen that the only ones I can think of is a cymbal or the triangle. Symbol, triangle. Well, I guess symbol.
0: No, not the symbol. Okay. Not the symbol, Steve. Thank you. My texter says you don't often get people named Ladle calling in either. No, that's true. That is true. Joanne from Bendigo has the correct answer. Yes, and another Nigel Mansell, the racing car driver. That's true. Yes. Oh, there are plenty of Nigels. There are plenty of Nigels. The Nigel Advocacy League president, whose name is Nigel, is one of them. Ian from Dover in Tassie. Hello, Ian.
6: Good morning.
0: morning. Question 14. In Peter and the Wolf, which brass instrument represents the wolf?
6: This is going to be one of my very short stays.
0: Oh, yeah.
6: Saxophone.
0: No, not the saxophone. Sorry. See you, Ian. Bye-bye.
6: Thank you, Phil.
0: Bye. No. Has anybody got the answer here on the text line? How about Mr. Koo says, how about I haven't got a brass razoo? That's true. Bill from Ballarat says, by the way, St. Arnold is pronounced St. Arnold, not Sonano. Oh, isn't it? I think I've always said Sonano. Is that not correct? Okay. Happy to be corrected. Ed from Perth has got the right answer here. Very good. Question number 14. Who have we got here? Janice in Dyna Beach in Darwin. G'day, Janice.
7: G'day, or g'day, more accurately.
0: G'day.
7: Yes.
0: The top end, you say g'day. Of course you do. Hey, question 14. In Peter and the Wolf, which brass instrument represents the wolf, Janice?
7: It is the French horn.
0: It is. It's the French horn.

0: Gee whiz, Janice, you'd
1: sinister.
0: You'd hope the French horn sounds a bit better. Like, if you're a French horn player and you had to do that all day, you'd, wow.
1: You'd have lip issues.
0: You'd probably come home and play pedal steel guitar, I think, wouldn't you? That's right.
1: Whatever.
0: Listen to your budgie or something. Anything. All right, question number 15. No more brassed off. So we've got patent recognition, sports and leisure, or happy and sad.
1: Well, sports and leisure is complete write-off. I'll try the last pattern recognition.
0: No, there's more. There's two left in pattern recognition.
1: Oh, okay.
0: Okay.
1: Which
0: pattern with a fishy name is the most popular arrangement for parquet flooring?
1: Herringbone?
0: Correct. Very good. Herringbone, yes. Parquet flooring. Do they do parquet flooring anymore?
1: Artificial. Lay it down.
0: Oh, yeah. Well,
1: lay it down and glue it.
0: Yeah, well, because it uses too much timber, doesn't it? Yeah.
1: Oh, just painstaking.
0: It's beautiful. It actually is beautiful. You know, it's an old parquet floor. It's just lovely. Yeah.
1: I have a funny story. When my mother and father moved out to California from New York.
0: Yeah.
1: And my dad is a very handy man. I mean, he built a lot of our furniture, and
0: that's
1: had
0: a good dad to have. Did he build you a doll's house, Janice?
1: They were laying down a floor. It might have been a parquet floor, and he and my mother started in opposite corners. And when they met in the middle, it turns out my mother had been doing it wrong. So they were in the wrong pattern. They just had to be all taken up and redone again.
0: Oh, no. Oh, no. She's put one in the wrong way around. Oh, no.
1: Probably she's making a point. Don't ask me to help you.
0: Oh, well. Oh, I see. That kind of passive-aggressive resistance, Janice. Yes.
1: I don't know. My mother, I don't know. That's not the kind of person she was. She was more... She was a very intelligent woman, a top life master at bridge. She'd do a cryptic crossword every day.
0: Oh, wow.
1: But she wasn't very mechanically oriented.
0: Okay. Well, how come she got with your dad?
1: Meeting of the minds, the intellect. They loved Gilbert and Sullivan, and they loved classical music, and they loved Shakespeare, and they loved literature all those things.
0: It's funny how people get together, isn't it? I know with there's opposites too. Wow. Well, that's great. Now, did you inherit any of this, Janice? Can you put down a herringbone parquet floor or solve a cryptic crossword?
1: Oh, I'm doing the cryptics. I feel myself lucky if I can get half the clues right from the daily one. That's not too bad.
0: Yeah.
1: Not mechanical. I really feel, very satisfied when I can change a light bulb or some small thing breaks and I figure out a fix and a way around. I think, gee, well, that was clever.
0: Yeah.
1: So I do like try to solve problems, and I'm usually successful.
0: Okay. I think half the cryptic crosswords, that's a reasonable achievement, I reckon. Particularly David Astle's.
1: I'm trying to keep my brain from going off Dr. Norm Swan's brain cliff.
0: Oh, yeah. No, that was, well, I hosted a book launch of that book a couple of weeks ago, Janice.
1: I had it on Audible, but there was so much useful information that I bought a hard copy book so I could highlight it and take photocopies of lists of things and make it easier to integrate into my life. Not just, I'm better seeing things and making lists. So I have the hard copy book, and I bought three other cheap copies at a variety store to give as gifts to my friends.
0: Good on you.
1: The books that, I'm 69, and there's things, a lot of things that fortunately I already have in my favor. Like, I'm very positive, I'm resilient, I've got lots of friends. But there are things that I should have been doing since I'm 20 or 30. So I bought copies to give my kids who are 30-ish and my friends who are 40-ish to say, start this now.
0: Okay. Well, you don't sound like you're anywhere near the cliff, I must say, Janice. I tell you what, if you think you are, take up the French horn, and then you'll go over the cliff quite quickly. Hey, question number 16. We're in pattern recognition. Yep. There's one left there, if you like.
1: Okay, sure.
0: All right, question number 16. What mathematical name is given to an infinitely complex pattern that looks the same at different scales?
1: Can you say that again slowly? Boy, that's a big thing to wrap one's mind around.
0: I know.
1: Can you say that again slowly, and I will try to follow it better.
0: What mathematical name is given to an infinitely complex pattern that looks the same at different scales?
1: Nope. Having a clue.
0: Not working? Thank you, nope. Janice.
1: See ya. Have a good evening.
0: Bye. Yes. Jack says, I've got parquet flooring in my new old house. It's very hard to live with. I haven't decided if it's staying or going. Oh, Jack, I love a parquet floor. Beautiful, especially the old ones. They're lovely. I know what you mean, Jack. Sometimes they can get a bit rickety. That's true. Oh, I think they're great. Passage of time, all that. Sam from Harvey. G'day, Sam.
2: Good morning, Philip. How are you?
0: Pretty good. What mathematical name is given to an infinitely complex pattern that looks the same at different scales?
2: No, I'm sorry, Philip. I wouldn't have a clue.
0: No good. Thanks, Sam. See you later. Richard in Tokenwall says, Phil, sadly, parquetry is a dying art form. Takes great skill, and when done well, it's absolutely stunning. I agree with that. Last year, I got rid of most of my carpet and then spent a month working on the most beautiful floor installed in the 1940s. A very rewarding project. Yeah, I assume it uses too much valuable timber these days, although you can probably use artificial products, couldn't you? It's a lovely, lovely look, parquet flooring. We've got 10 left. We've been having a chat, but having some fun. We've got 10 left, and we'll take an answer to this question, of which we have some correct ones on the text line. We'll take some answers on this and more after the news.
3: ABC News, I'm Thanmaya Navada. The Israeli Prime Minister says a pilot who apparently attempted to crash a plane flying from Dubai to Tel Aviv was stopped by passengers and staff aboard the aircraft. Describing the event as a highly severe security incident, Benjamin Netanyahu says Saudi authorities will interrogate the co-pilot of Fly Dubai flight FZ-1073. He also says the alleged assailant, who an Israeli official has identified as an Omani national, was arrested after the plane landed. Mr. Netanyahu says all aboard are now safe and will order a ratcheting up of security measures.
4: The plane landed safely at Tabuk Airport in Saudi Arabia. All passengers are out of danger. The stabbing pilot has been arrested and is currently being questioned by the Saudi authorities.
3: Australian house prices have fallen for a sixth straight month in September, with experts saying the property market could experience falls of up to 15% in the coming months off the back of higher interest rates and cuts to housing tax breaks. Cotality's home value index fell 1.1% in September, taking cumulative declines to 5.2% below March's peak. Brisbane saw the sharpest monthly drop among capitals at 1.5%, while Sydney saw a 1.4% fall and Melbourne a 0.7%. Meanwhile, a group aimed at helping with mortgage stress says it's experiencing overwhelming demand. Mortgage borrowers are facing higher repayments after the Reserve Bank hiked the cash rate to 4.6%, the highest level in 15 years. Nadia Harrison is the CEO of Mortgage Stress Victoria and says she's seeing an increasing number of clients with stable jobs who still can't make ends meet.
5: So this is the greatest demand we've ever seen. We've seen a doubling of people reaching out for assistance between January and August this financial year. Those financial circumstances, the economic considerations that are piling up for people have meant that people have
3: rent 7%. Meanwhile, a group aimed at helping with mortgage stress says it's experiencing overwhelming demand. Mortgage borrowers are facing higher repayments after the Reserve Bank hiked the cash rate to 4.6%, the highest level in 15 years. Nadia Harrison is the CEO of Mortgage Stress Victoria and says she's seeing an increasing number of clients with stable jobs who still can't

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1: And if you need support, you can call the National Debt Helpline on 1800 007 007. Federal MP Luke Gosling's legal team is calling for assault charges against him to be dropped, stating the case has all the hallmarks of confusion or collusion. Jack Hislop reports.
2: Mr. Gosling is charged with two counts of assaulting NT Administrator David Connolly at the NT Thai Grand Festival in July, which the MP denies. His matter was mentioned in Darwin local court this afternoon, with Mr. Gosling's defence lawyer, Marty Ost SC, saying he will write to the prosecution to say there is insufficient evidence to support the charges. Mr. Oss told the court there is no single eyewitness to any event, nor a witness that gives opportunity for an event to occur, apart from Mr. Connolly's wife. Mr. Gosling's matter, including a breach of bail charge, will return to court on the 25th of November.
1: Jurors have been shown images of a van which was allegedly used by Beau Lamar Condon to transport the bodies of Sydney couple Jesse Baird and Luke Davies. Ethan Ricks is following the murder trial.
3: The Crown alleges then-police officer Beau Lamar Condon shot Jesse Baird and Luke Davies with a service pistol inside Mr. Baird's Paddington home in 2024. The trial heard he then placed the couple's bodies in surfboard bags and transported them in a white hire van to bushland near Goulburn. Jurors were shown images of bloodstains inside the van, which a forensics officer told the trial were confirmed to have the DNA of Mr. Baird and Mr. Davies. Mr. Lamar Condon has pleaded not guilty to two counts of murder and will argue self-defence. His lawyers told the court he dumped the bodies in a panic.
1: France's interior minister says 440 people, mostly students, have been arrested during protests at high schools across the country. Officials also say at least 10 teachers, several students, and nearly 50 law enforcement officials were injured. The demonstrations were triggered by concerns over class sizes, heavy workloads and teacher shortages. And in sport, Brisbane Broncos fullback Tamika Upton has been awarded her third Dally M medal, the first NRLW player to do so. The count was tight, with Upton's 31 points only seeing her finish two clear of West Tigers 5-8 and 2022 Dally M winner Racine McGregor. Upton is preparing to play for her sixth premiership when the Broncos face the Roosters for a second straight year on Sunday. She says the league's only been getting more and more competitive.
4: The talent across the whole of the NRLW, it's getting bigger, it's getting better and faster. So I think you have to up your game every year.
1: Meanwhile, the men's award went to injured Penrith Panthers halfback Nathan Cleary. You're up to date with the latest on ABC News. For more at any time, head to ABC Listen.
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0: Yes, well, hello and how are you? 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This is Nightlife right around the country on the ABC Local Radio Network. 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It's 11:06 in Western Australia, 12:40 in South Australia and the Northern Territory. Excellent to be with you. Thanks for joining us as well. We've got a couple of things to tidy up. And then issues of the day. Well, you can tell me what's things that are on your mind. What's going on? The Greens have elected a new leader. Does anyone care? Or maybe you do. I don't know. You can talk to me about that or something else that you would like to talk about. It could be interest rates. That's been a big issue this week, hasn't it? 1-300-800-222 is the number, because we have a few matters to attend to and fix up in.
1: The Mighty Challenge.
0: 10 questions left. We were in pattern recognition. Pandora from Sapphire Beach. Hi, Pandora.
2: Hi, how are you going?
0: Not bad. We're up to question 16.
2: I've got a bone to pick first.
0: Oh, bone. Yes, okay. Pickable bone.

0: How many Pandoras do you speak to?
1: You're the only Pandora that I speak to.
0: Okay. And how many of...
1: you're the only Pandora that I know, actually.
0: Well, thank you very much. And how many of the listeners of the Nightlife crew saw me on The Chase?
1: Oh, really? Okay.
0: Yes.
1: When were
0: Nobody
1: you on
0: rang
1: the...
0: up what? About that. I thought I was part of the family here, and
1: well, I'm very,
0: now I'm feeling very upset.
1: Yeah, but that's because no one knows what you look like, Pandora. They might have thought, oh, you mean that when because you appeared as Pandora, did you? Okay.
0: Yes, I appeared. Well, yes, I did appear as myself. Yes. Strangely
1: well, I
0: enough.
1: Don't know. You might have been on the down low, Pandora. You never know. I mean,
0: I'm never on the down low, Sweet.
1: You know. You might have been going incognito.
0: Not possible with my personality.
1: Okay. How did you go?
0: Well, I made it through Final Chase and we got beaten by the chaser.
1: Oh, okay.
0: But I got 28,000 in the cash builder.
1: Oh, nice.
0: Or something good like that. I think it was, it was good. A good cash builder. And
1: is that what you managed to walk away? Oh no! Unfortunately,
0: I walked away with nothing. The shark got us.
1: Oh no!
0: And he wasn't very nice at all. I actually went to shake his hand after it, and he sort of went, "My God!" And it's like sort of go, you know, as he would if you had a game with somebody.
1: Yeah,
0: good game. And he almost like refused. He was shocked and almost didn't want to touch me. I'd had a shower.
1: I'm not going to go any further down that road, Pandora.
0: You know, it was like, oh, my God.
1: Oh, no. So you walked away with, after all that, walked away with...
0: Oh, I got a water bottle.
1: Yeah. I was going to say, you got a cap or something, didn't you? That's right. See, we wouldn't offer anything as cheap as that, Pandora, here on the Mighty Challenge.
0: And
1: you know?
0: I actually had to, pay for my own accommodation and stuff to get down, trip to get down there.
1: Did you really?
0: Yeah.
1: Oh, don't they put you up or anything?
0: No, they don't do it. A tipping point does, so, you know. And I think the ABC does too.
1: Oh, do we? I'm surprised by that.
0: Well, I think if you go on Hard Quiz, if you can cope with Tom, but he's a pussycat if you get him right, I reckon. He'll fold.
1: You'd do all right on Hard Quiz, wouldn't you?
0: I reckon. I could do slang quite well, obviously.
1: You could have a crack. The trouble is to get a special subject, which, you see, the problem in a Hard Quiz is that you have a special subject, and I think it happened when I was watching tonight's episode, is that you have a special subject which you're very proud of and you have a bit of a josh with, you know, with Tom about the whole thing before it begins. And then as soon as your questions start, some other smarty pants on the panel knocks off all your questions and you sit there looking like a dummy as though you don't know anything about your...
0: The subject.
1: Oh, no, it's not a good moment for the, you know...
0: Well, let's talk about my special subject being the gravity on Jupiter's moon 3 or something.
1: Yeah, you don't want to go there because they'll never pick you. See that?
0: Anything to do with Pandora. I think my special subject could be Pandora.
1: Your special subject could be, that's right, Greek myths.
0: Yeah, Pandora, there's the Saturn moon Pandora that Avatar is based on.
1: Yeah, that's true.
0: There's Pandora and the Flying Dutchman. There's Pandora in the Secret Diary of Adrian Mole, aged whatever.
1: 5½.
0: 13¾.
1: Yeah.
0: 13¾. Well, there's obviously the Greek myth of Pandora.
1: The wonderful, the wonderful Greek myth. Amazing story. Well, anyway.
0: Have we picked my specialty?
1: Pat, no, we haven't picked it because you need to go. I think you go with. No, they mightn't pick you if they say my specialty is my name. They're not going to go with that, are they? Greek myths is a good one, except that you have to then bone up a lot, Pandora, because there's a lot of potential.
0: I'd have to be listening to Stephen Fry forever.
1: You'd have to read all of Stephen Fry backwards, yeah.
0: I know.
1: Question 16. We're in pattern recognition. What mathematical name is given to an infinitely complex pattern that looks the same at different scales?
0: I think it's a Mandelbrot set.
1: It's not a Mandelbrot set. No.
0: Oh.
1: No. We had quite a few on this one, yeah. Now, hang on. Kitty from Ballina says, I did see Pandora on The Chase. I remember thinking how much I love the name. Now, she mentions your last name, which I won't mention, Pandora, but...
0: She can mention my last name, I don't care.
1: Okay. Is her last name Spox?
0: Ha, ha, ha. No.
1: Only Bewitched fans...
0: I've never heard that one before either.
1: Only Bewitched fans would get that.
0: I've got that, yes, Baz and says I've been called her as well.
1: Baz says, no one ever wins The Chase. It's a stupid game. Ah, dear. All righty, question 16. We'll have to move on because that's wrong. Thank you, Pandora.
0: All right, yeah. Bye, guys.
1: See ya. See, there we go. We've got – the Mighty Challenge has got, you know, contestants seeding the games around the country. Graham from Leanya, near Darwin. G'day, Graham.
2: Hi there. Well, I'm wrong too because I thought Mandelbrot is exactly what the definition is.
1: Yeah, well,
2: it's an infinitely variable formula that looks in scale the same regardless of how big or small you go.
1: Yes, Graham, what mathematical name is given to an infinitely complex pattern that looks the same at different scales?
2: The Mandelbrot.
1: It's got a name, though.
2: It's a Mandelbrot. It's named after Mr. Mandelbrot.
1: All right, really, Graham. We're going to have to move on. Andy from Bateman's Bay. G'day, Andy.
3: Yeah, g'day. I was just thinking of Albert Einstein, but he's not around. He might know this question. The only thing that springs to mind is Fibonacci.
1: Not a Fibonacci. No, it's not a Fibonacci, Andy. No. Ant from Mitcham, that is correct. Yes, that's correct. Paul says, yes, correct. But this is, well, yes, I know. This is what, you know, I don't want to give you a clue here, but I need something better than what's been offered. Alex from Albany. G'day, Alex.
4: Yeah. I'm sorry.
1: No good.
4: No.
1: All right. Thanks, Alex. Ian from Morford Vale in South Australia. Hello, Ian.
5: First of all, I want to say that it's not a tuba that's in Peter and the Wolf.
1: It's not a tuba. No, it is not. That's true. Ian, any idea on this one? What mathematical name is given to an infinitely complex pattern that looks the same at different scales?
5: Yeah,
1: a Mandelbrot set is an example of a...
5: Well, it's not infinitely complex, but I was just thinking graphs.
1: No, not graphs. Liz, yes, I know, but that's what I'm saying. Mandelbrot sets are examples of Cameron from South Perth. G'day, Cameron.
6: I'm not going to ask you how you are because you're bulletproof.
1: Well, no, right now I'm... Oh, actually, I'm all right. No, thank you, Cameron. What do you reckon?
6: Infinity pattern.
1: Not infinity pattern, Cameron. Thank you. Not infinity pattern. A Mandelbrot set is an example of what? Dave from Falconbridge. G'day, Dave.
7: Oh, hi, Phil.
1: What mathematical name is given to an infinitely complex pattern that looks the same at different scales?
7: Yeah, well...
1: A Mandelbrot set is...
7: And a Julia set. But I don't know.
1: Is an example of a...
7: I can't think. I can only think fractal.
1: Correct. No, that's it. That's what I wanted. Yes, a Mandelbrot set is an example of a fractal. Annette says fractal. Don in Bellevue had it. Trish in Adelaide had it. Morgan did not have it. All right, Dave, question number 17. We've got no more patterns, thank heavens. We've got nine left. We've got happy and sad or sports and leisure.
7: Let's try happy and sad.
1: Happy and sad. All right, Sad Songs Say So Much was a 1984 hit for who?
7: Elton John.
1: It might well have been a hit for Elton John, mightn't it? Yeah. Very good. Yes, sad songs say so much.

0: Yes, they do. Hey, question 18. Okay, staying happy and sad, Dave?
1: Yeah, I listened to the whole of Blue Moves last week because I thought I better, because I've never listened to it. I thought it was later, but it was like 1975 or something.
0: Oh, okay. Okay, yeah. The sitcom Happy Days was set in which US state?
1: Good question. Connecticut?
0: Not Connecticut. No. Sorry. Thanks, Dave. See ya. No, not Connecticut. Charlie from Mount Druitt. G'day, Charlie.
2: Hello, Phil. Good to be with you and likewise. The fellow listeners.
0: Yeah, likewise.
2: I just wanted to mention that I've spoken to a few musos and I reckon the French horn is one of the hardest instruments to play.
0: The French horn?
2: Yes.
0: Is that what? Because why? I mean, is it hard to play like an oboe? Is it hard to play, or is it hard to play for another reason?
2: They didn't really explain it, but they said it's one of the hardest to play.
0: Yeah, there you go. All righty, question number 18. The sitcom Happy Days was set in which US state?
2: New Jersey?
0: Not New Jersey. New Jersey, no. Sorry, Charlie, no, not New Jersey. Martin's from Grosvale on the road. G'day, Martin.
3: Hi, like Phil.
0: Hi. The sitcom Happy Days was set in which US state?
3: Mississippi.
0: Not Mississippi, no. Not Mississippi. Line's free. Grab one. 1-300-800-222. Stephen from Normanhurst. Hello, Stephen.
4: Hello.
0: The sitcom.
4: First time speak to you on the quiz, but anyway.
0: Oh, good on you.
4: I rang you for fractals, but I missed that.
0: Fractals, yeah. Well, as we understand it, yes, a Mandelbrot set is an example of a fractal. The sitcom Happy Days was set in which US state?
4: A wild guess, California.
0: Not California, no. Not California. Jim in Campbelltown's got the right answer. Harry in the Bay's got the right answer. What about Jay from Leppington? Hi, Jay.
5: Hey, Phil. Hey, I fell asleep.
0: Yeah.
5: When you were talking about that maths question, I just dozed off. And then I woke up and still on it.
0: I know. Serves you
5: and
0: right.
5: Then some old bloke rang up and was trying to tell you. trying to override.
0: I know. He was getting a bit cranky. I know.
5: He was.
0: I thought if he knew so much, he would have got it. But anyway.
5: I've never heard of any of it. Mandelbaum's out of Seinfeld, but an old bloke.
0: Come on. Tell me where was Happy Days set? Which US state?
5: Well, it was in Milwaukee, right? And that's Wisconsin.
0: Correct. It was in Wisconsin.

0: Ah, yes. Milwaukee, home of Milwaukee Tools. And also, isn't that where Harley Davidson's a major?
1: Yeah, I think, I'm not a Harley Davidson fan, mate. I'm a Jap bike.
0: Oh, okay. Yeah, no, I'm not a Harley Davidson fan either. I was a British bikes, but well, they're not made in Britain anymore, are they? But I think it's Milwaukee where they're made.
1: Yeah, I think so. It sounds right. But what a great show! I had so many good memories of Happy Days and Fonzie and Arnold, and you know,
0: just one of those really great creative ideas, I reckon, that just, you know, no wonder it was successful.
1: Like MASH, it was just so much of good memory.
0: Oh, MASH, what a show.
1: What a character.
0: Yeah.
1: Hawkeye Pierce was one of the greatest characters, I reckon.
0: Hawkeye was just, yeah, what a show, hey? Yeah. It was good all the way through, and including the first movie they made of MASH too, which was a fantastic movie.
1: Well, just all the characters, like Father Mulcahy, Major Burns. I mean, what?
0: You see, what Jay, if you'd said to someone, I've got this idea, it's in the Korean War, you know, we're going to have this surgical hospital, you'd say, no. That's how can, you know, because, I mean, the Korean War, very unpopular war, like what?
1: Yeah, I don't know. Like, I guess, you know, like Laverne and Shirley, a lot of shows were just, you know, like just Americana. Like that's, a melting pot of popular.
0: Yeah, I guess that's America. Right. I guess that's right. So if you'd said to someone, look, I want to make a show about this bloke, thinks he's going to die, so he turns into an ice, he's a high school science teacher, and he turns into an ice, he makes ice. That's not going to work, is it? But Breaking Bad. Yeah.
1: Well, yeah. I mean, Sons of Anarchy, Breaking Bad, like any of this stuff nowadays. But I don't know. I just love the old shows.
0: Question 19, Jay. Happy and sad or sports and leisure? Gee, sports and leisure has been popular.
1: Yeah. Normally, it just depends on who calls, eh? And I'll try sports and leisure, thanks.
0: Okay. Which summer Olympic team sport consists of four quarters, totaling 32 minutes playing time? Not very long, Jay.
1: No. Well, I would either go volleyball or handball. 32 minutes.
0: Which summer Olympic team sport consists of four quarters totaling 32 minutes playing time?
1: Summer Olympic team sport, 32 minutes. Well, it could be hockey too, couldn't it? Phil, you there?
0: I'm here, Jay, yeah.
1: I should know if...
0: I just don't answer questions, Jay. That's why I didn't respond, you see.
1: Well, you did respond. You lied.
0: I'm on the clock now.
1: Yeah, I know. I would know if it was hockey. I'll go with handball.
0: Not handball.
1: Okay, no, mate.
0: See ya. Overthinking it, Jay. Thank you. Bo in the tanker. G'day, Joe. I mean, Bo. What am I calling you, Joe?
2: How are you, Bill?
0: I'm good, Bo. Yeah, no, I'm good. I'm good. Got a full load of juice on?
2: Well, partially full now. I've done one
0: rob.
2: I'm heading to the next one.
0: Oh, okay. That's good, yeah. Question 19, sports and leisure. Which summer Olympic team sport consists of four quarters totaling 32 minutes playing time?
2: I'm really worried I'm going to do the rule of Ann here because I'm thinking of two.
0: What are you thinking of?
2: I'm probably going to pick water polo.
0: Correct.
2: Oh, there you go.
0: There you go. Actually, I jumped in too early there, Bo. I might have waited until you gave me an answer. Water polo it is. Question number 20. Sports and leisure. Or you could go happy and sad.
2: I'm probably equally as rubbish in both of them, so I'll stick with sport and leisure.
0: Sports and leisure. Which sport is played during the Corbillon Cup?
2: Oh, God.
0: I know.
2: Never heard of it.
0: It's a tough one.
2: Can you pronounce that again, please?
0: Corbillon.
2: Okay, sounds French.
0: Which sport is played?
2: Oh, hang on, I did that, Adam. I think I got that question a couple of days on the phone quiz on my phone.
0: Okay.
2: One like chess.
0: What's your answer? Which sport? Hang on.
2: Something. Oh, I know, sport.
0: Which sport is played? Yeah, no, it's a sport, although.
2: Yeah.
0: I was going to say not everyone would agree, but I don't think that's fair, actually. No, I think everyone would agree that it is.
2: Pavilion Cup. All right, I've got no idea, so I'll just say. Normal polo, as in horse polo.
0: Which one? Horse polo.
2: Yeah.
0: Oh, okay, yeah. No, far from it, Bo. Thank you. See you, mate. Bye-bye. It is a bit of a tough question, I agree. The Corbillion Cup, Jim in Campbelltown, no, it's not. Has anybody got it? Jill in Canberra says Petonk. No, not that one. Jim the truckie. Jim's in the truck too. G'day, Jim.
3: G'day, Phil. How are you, mate?
0: Pretty good, mate. Which sports played during the Corbillion Cup?
3: I'm guessing French, so I'm going to...
0: Hello? Yeah.
3: Is it croquet?
0: Oh, not croquet. Yeah, not croquet. No, not croquet. Sorry, mate. I don't want you to get put off by the French thing, all right? That's kind of giving you a clue, isn't it? But I don't want you to get too put off by the French thing. Lisa in Brisbane. G'day, Lisa.
4: Hi, how are you going, Phil?
0: Pretty good. What sports played during the Corbillion Cup?
4: I have no idea, but I'll just say lacrosse.
0: Not lacrosse, no. Thanks, Lisa. No, not lacrosse. Tracy from Mooney Ponds. Come on, Tracy, help us out here.
5: No, so you're saying don't get stuck on the French thing.
0: No,
5: though.
0: I don't want to sound
5: like a golf or a tennis or something like
0: or,
5: that.
0: Or like
5: yeah.
0: le golf or le tennis.
5: So yes. You actually do French well, you know. That guy asked you to pronounce before and I thought, oh, don't ask him to pronounce it. But...
0: Adept in all languages, Tracy.
5: You are.
0: Which sport is played during the Corbillion Cup?
5: I'll just go tennis.
0: Oh, yes, but what sort?
5: What, table tennis, are you asking? What type of tennis? No. I was just thinking lawn tennis.
0: Is that your answer?
5: Which one?
0: No, I...
5: Lawn tennis.
0: Not lawn tennis. Thank you, Tracy. Oh, dear. Not lawn tennis. Andrew from Otford. G'day, Andrew.
6: Hello.
0: Which sports played during the Corbillion Cup?
6: Well, after that last person's guess, I'm thinking it's the indoor tennis that where the ball can bounce off the walls. I'm trying to think of the name of it.
0: Royal tennis is what you want, Andrew, but it's not right. No, sorry, no, not right. We must be close to this, mustn't we? Ash in Sorrento. Hi, Ash.
7: Mate, how you going?
0: One's
7: called Cam in South Perth. How you going?
0: Hello, hello. What sports played during the Corbillion Cup?
7: I'm going to go fencing.
0: No, not fencing. Come on, we've had the answer because Tracy and Mooney Ponds gave you the answer. Diesel from Coffs. G'day, Diesel.
8: G'day, mate.
0: What do you reckon?
8: LeBlanc.
0: No, not LeBlanc. No, no. Joe from Ridgehaven. Joe. Tracy from Mooney Ponds gave us the answer here.
8: Yeah.
0: Which sport is played during the Corbillion Cup? She said lawn tennis. That's not correct.
8: Table tennis.
0: Table tennis. Yes, that's the one I wanted. Yes, table tennis.
8: She had an and moment.
0: Yeah. 1, 2, 3, 4, 5 left here, Joe. Question number 21. We're in sports and leisure, otherwise it's happy and sad.
8: Happy and sad.
0: Once thought to be caused by an excess of black bile, which 10-letter word describes a feeling of pensive sadness, often with no apparent cause?
8: Um, Depression?
0: Not depression. No, pensive sadness, not depression. 1-300-800-222. We've run out of competitors. Give us a call. 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All right? What once thought to be caused by an excess of black bile, which 10-letter word describes a feeling of pensive sadness, often with no apparent cause. Bobsled, that is correct. Morgan, that is correct. Jane from Mudgee, no, not gloom. No. Tony from Melville, correct. Susan in Hobart, that is correct, yes. Annette, that's correct. What about Steve from Frankston? G'day, Steve.
9: Oh, g'day, Phil. How are you?
0: Pretty good. What do you reckon?
9: I reckon it's ping pong.
0: Oh, no.
9: Table tennis.
0: No, we've had that one. Yeah. What sports played during the Chameleon Cup? We're on to a new one. Question 21, happy and sad. Once thought to be caused by an excess of black bile, which 10-letter word describes a feeling of pensive sadness, often with no apparent cause?
9: 10-letter word.
0: Hmm.
9: Oh. Well, I think depression has 10 letters.
0: No, it's not depression. We've had that.
9: Oh, okay.

0: Can you just repeat the question?
1: Once thought to be caused by an excess of black bile, which 10-letter word describes a feeling of pensive sadness, often with no apparent cause?
0: No, got me there, Phil.
1: All right, Steve, thank you anyway. Elizabeth from Port Macquarie. Hi, Elizabeth.
2: Hi.
1: What are we after here?
2: Is it somnolence?
1: No, not somnolence. No, thank you. Not somnolence. Paul from Brisbane. Hello, Paul.
3: Yeah, hello.
1: What do you reckon?
3: Melancholy.
1: That's it. Yeah, melancholy. Very good. Four to go. We're in happy and sad. One left there and three left in sports and leisure.
3: There you go. It's got one right in my lifetime.
1: What do you want to do? Happy and sad, sports and leisure?
3: Sports and leisure.
1: Sports and leisure it is. Which cards are wild in Canasta?
3: Twos.
1: And? Cards. Twos is correct. What are the other
3: ones? And there's another one.
1: Twos are wild. Which
3: twos are wild. I think Jacks are wild too.
1: Not Jacks, no. Sorry, Paul, no, not Jacks. Helen from Ashfield. Hello, Helen.
4: Hello.
1: Which cards are wild in Canasta? Twos and?
4: I'm not a card player. I haven't got a clue on that one.
1: Okay. Thanks, Helen. Thank you. Peter from Warrnambool. Hello, Peter.
5: Well, I came in. I missed it. I came in with melancholy.
1: Oh, yeah, the melancholy is correct. Hey, we're in sports and leisure. Which cards are wild in Canasta? Twos are wild. Which other cards are wild?
5: I'm not a card player. I'm sorry.
1: No good. Okay. Rod's on in the truck. G'day, Rod.
6: G'day, Phil.
1: What do you reckon? Twos are wild in Canasta. Which other cards are wild?
6: I haven't played Canasta for a while. It's been a long time since I've played Canasta. Queen.
1: Not Queens, no. Sorry, Rod. Not Queens. Jasper from Beaufort. G'day, Jasper.
7: G'day.
1: G'day. Which cards are wild in Canasta?
7: Well, I did play it as a teen. I'm pretty sure you used the Jokers.
1: Correct, yes. It's the Jokers and the Twos.
7: The Twos.
1: Yeah, very good. All right, question 23. We're in sports and leisure.
7: Oh, can I not be in sports and leisure, please?
1: You can be in happy and sad, if you like.
7: Thank you.
1: So the category is happy.
7: Yes.
1: And sad, okay? From 1988 until 2015, Warner Chapel Music claimed that unauthorised public performances of which well-known song were illegal unless royalties were paid?
7: Happy birthday.
1: Correct, yes.
7: Oh, good.
1: Happy birthday to you.
7: That was written by a lovely lady. I can't remember her
1: name. It was, yeah, I know. Yeah. All righty. Where are we? Question number 24. We've only got two left, and they're both sports and leisure. Which Australian player won the last Wimbledon men's singles title before the Open era?
7: Oh, I think it's before John Newcomb. So I'm going to. Was it Ken or Rod? I'm going to go Rod Laver.
1: No, Jasper. No, not Rod Laver. Yes, no, talk about the law of Anne. Daniel from Windsor. Hi, Daniel.
8: Hello.
1: Hi. Which Australian player won the last Wimbledon men's singles title before the Open era?
8: I can't think of his name.
1: It wasn't Rod Laver.
8: Sorry, mate. I'm having a
1: sneaky moment. No, good. Thanks, Daniel. Bye-bye. Leonie from Hindmarsh Island. G'day, Leonie.
9: Hi, Philip.
1: Hello. Which Australian player won the last Wimbledon men's singles title before the Open era?
9: Do you know what? I wouldn't have a clue. I'm sorry.
1: Okay, it's okay.
9: All
1: thanks,
9: right,
1: Leonie.
9: Thank you.
1: Bye. Lovely Hindmarsh Island, place I've spent a bit of time on over the years. James from Randwick. Hello, James.
10: Oh, hi there. Just because, based on what you said of the law of and Ken Rosewall.
1: Not Ken Rosewall. No.
10: Oh, okay.
1: No. Awesome. Thank you. Bye. Not

0: Not Ken Rosewall. Stella and Baseball had Ken Rosewall. No, it's not Ken Rosewall. What about Kerry from Kangaroo Point? G'day, Kerry.
1: I have some night. Is it Queensland? Is it Roy Emerson?
0: No, it's not Roy Emerson. No. Sorry, mate. Thank you. No, it's not Roy Emerson. which Australian player won the last Wimbledon men's singles title before the Open era? Jim in Campbelltown? No, not Pat Rafter. Anybody? 1-300-800-222. There's only two left. Only two left. Can we get a winner? Which Australian player won the last Wimbledon men's singles title before the Open era? Question number 24. Lines are free. It wasn't Ken Rosewall. It wasn't Rod Laver. Who was it? Annette has the right answer. Good, very good. Anybody else has the right answer for this? No, Stella, that's not correct. Okay. 1-300-800-222 is the number. Mark from Oak Park. Hi, Mark.
2: G'day. How are you?
0: I'm very well. Question 24. Which Australian player won the last Wimbledon men's singles before the Open era?
2: Not 100%, but I think it's Mark Edmonds, isn't it?
0: No, it's not Mark Edmonds. No. Sorry, mate. No. Thank you. No. Alex from Collingwood. G'day, Alex.
3: I might have missed the last one. Is it John Newcombe?
0: Correct. Yes. It's Nuke. Very good.
3: I can't believe no one knew that. But
0: no,
3: anyway.
0: I thought it was going to go off earlier too. Well, I'll tell you what, it's taken us a while, but we got here.
3: Oh, here we go.
0: I know. Wowee. Okay. Sports and leisure.
3: Mm-hmm.
0: Question 25. Who captained the first Australian World Series cricket team?
3: Ooh. I reckon it was, that's in the 70s when I was a little kid. Is it Ian Chappell?
0: Oh, very good.
3: Yeah.
0: It was Alex from Collingwood. Very nice.
3: I've just come from a pool comp and lost the final, and I'm livid. Now I've pulled something.
0: You've pulled something.
3: I will sleep well. Thank you very much. I will sleep so
0: Did you
3: well.
0: Get flogged in the final, Alex? Tell me, take
3: no,
0: us through
3: no,
0: it. Take
3: look,
0: it as know, therapy, Alex, take us through it. It might help the pain.
3: Look, he had two balls left. I was on the black.
0: Yeah.
3: I had a shot. It wasn't easy, but he potted out.
0: Oh, no.
3: Yeah, you know when they come from behind, but, you know, I could see it coming.
0: I
3: and
0: hate that.
3: I took a
0: I
3: punt
0: that.
3: And lost.
0: What do you reckon?
3: Look, I'm wrapped.
0: Yeah,
3: I'm wrapped.
0: Good on you, Alex. Thanks, mate.
3: Thank you.
0: Thanks. Cheers, mate. I'll put you on hold. And Dave will get some details from you. Gee whiz, look, we've taken a while to get there, eh? But it's been a lot of fun. Thank you for all the conversations we have had. It's been lots of fun. But Newcombe eventually, not that many people were saying, is Nuke disappeared? Has Nuke disappeared out of the public memory? Gee, I'd hope not. 1-300-800-222 is my number. Nice work, everyone.
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0: Yes, Jim in Campbelltown says, Beauty Nuke. Exactly, Beauty Nuke. Issues of the day. Does anyone interested in comments on the leader of the new Greens party, David Shoebridge? Are the Greens out of gas, or is this a way for them to improve their public offering, do you think, or how do you review them anyway? 1-300-800-222. What do you think of the interest rate issues this week? That's been a big topic of conversation as well in issues of the day. Oh, you might have some other things you want to raise as well. Lines are free. 1-300-800-222 is the number. Here are the Cannibals.

0: Yes, fine young cannibals. She drives me crazy. Karen from Mullumbimby, yes, the last answer was Ian Chappell. Okay, issues of the day.
1: Issue of the day.
0: Greens have a new leadership team. David Shoebridge, the senator, is elected as the party's new leader. Steph Hodgkins-May is his deputy. I don't think too many people have heard of her, following a hotly contested ballot to replace Larissa Waters. It comes after Senator Waters stepped down earlier this week, saying she needed to focus on her health because of a long-running kidney health issue. The contest was unusual for the Greens, who aren't big on leadership contests, it must be said. Rather than the broader party membership having a say, the party's 11 MPs voted on who should leave the party, and David Shoebridge won 7 votes to Maureen Faruqi's 4 after preferences. Maureen Faruqi hasn't taken the loss well and has called for future leadership votes to be opened up to the broader Greens membership. I wonder what you make of that. Some have criticised Senator Faruqi for not taking it on the chin, as it were. I wonder what you think of it anyway, and are the Greens on the right track or not? 1-300-800-222 is the number. Kerry is from Kangaroo Point. G'day, Kerry. Hello.
2: Yeah, Phil, I need to be disciplined on that tennis question because I have a very good knowledge of tennis. But anyway, I remember him beating Rosehill in 71, and I thought, no, he was 70, but no, he won in 67.
0: Yeah. Nuke had the most, had the classic and most famous Australian moustache, which was, which he sported for a long while, but then it was overtaken by Mervs, probably, wasn't it? Merv Hughes.
2: As a younger player, he never had it. He grew the moustache a little bit later. In the early 60s, he didn't have a moustache.
0: He didn't have it, did he? No. That's true. He was clean-shaven. Was he clean-shaven? Yeah, he was.

0: Yeah, very good-looking man. He was a son of a dentist.
1: Oh, he was a good-looking dog. He was a very good-looking dog. There was no...
0: Anyway, I better get on to this question. Look, what has Sarah Hanson-Young done wrong? She couldn't even get past the first ballot.
1: No, they obviously don't. I know, they obviously don't. I don't know what's going on there because they don't seem to rate her, do they? No. I mean, she's in the media a lot. She seems to have things to say, often seems quite sensible. I don't know. But obviously, inside the Greens, as you say, she couldn't get to first base.
0: Now, Shoebridge got on there today. Like, he's going to stick to Titanic. Don't they have one? Haven't they got one seat in the lower house?
1: No, they used to with Adam Bandt. But
0: they haven't even got one. I thought somebody said they had one seat.
1: I don't think they lost them all, didn't they? Because they had that other bloke, that other young bloke who was up in Brisbane. They had two. No, they had two in Brisbane, I think.
0: Yeah, that was my electorate, Griffith.
1: Griffith, that's right. Yeah. But they all got knocked off at the last one.
0: They lost. I thought they said. I know they lost three seats, didn't they, the last election.
1: Max Chandler Mather.
0: Yeah, what happened?
1: He kind of did himself in by going up on the stage with the CFMEU, didn't he?
0: Albanese refused to have him in his office.
1: For that reason?
0: Oh, I'm not sure, but he disliked.
1: He certainly got under Labor's skin, didn't he? He did. Yeah.
0: And he took the side of the renters, didn't he? From memory,
1: he did. Yeah.
0: Became the spokesman on renters. But anyway, better get off. You haven't got a lot of time. So I'm just flabbergasted that Sarah Hanson-Young couldn't get past first base because that speech he made today, I mean, he was going to sink the Titanic. He's got a long way to go, Phil.
1: Now, our researchers tell us that maybe there is one. There is one member of the federal lower house.
0: I heard that. That's the only thing I heard that today.
1: One Elizabeth Watson Brown. Probably is not a national name, but there you go. Member for Ryan.
0: To send the search party out to find her.
1: See you, Kerry. Bye. See you, mate. Bye-bye. 1-300-800-222. There are lines free. Grab one. Tracy from Moonee Ponds. Hi, Trace.
2: Oh, hi, Phil. I keep forgetting to congratulate you on becoming a granddad.
1: Oh, yeah. No, well, I haven't yet.
2: I know. But
1: it's like all in prospect.
2: The news is so thrilling, isn't it?
1: It's all in prospect, Tracy, but I am... I'm amazingly thrilled. My sense of thrill was dented a little. My enthusiasm, sorry, was dented a little. But when I volunteered in a fit of enthusiasm to buy the pram,
2: what happened?
1: Oh well, have you seen it, Tracy? Have you seen the price of prams?
2: I've discussed it with my daughter. She's a few months ago she had a miscarriage. She's trying desperately, and we were talking because I'm a bit. Unusual as a potential grandmother, in that I don't want to be one.
1: Oh, no, I'm enthusiastic for it. I love little kids. I love little. I love little
2: kids. Late nights too. Who talks about grandparents? He comes on. He's like a special guest. He talks about grandparents. The idea of a pram, I said to my daughter, well, we spent a lot of money on your pram when, 32 years ago, and everything else was like secondhand. So, but she had an Emma Younger, and it was the worst thing to ever buy. I had to lug this massive pram around into the boot, and she said, oh, no, Mum, prams are well over $1,000.
1: Oh, no, they are. They are. Ew. They are. I know. Well, my daughter, as everyone knows, lives in London. So, I had a faint kind of, idea that they might be cheaper over there. No.
2: So, well, they'd be fancy prams around.
1: Oh, no, I'm not going to buy a fancy one. No, come on. They've got only a small house over there. I mean... not one of those. You're one of those big English prams. You mean the big English prams with the massive wheels?
2: That's what I'm saying about the Emma Younger. Like the with the big wheels.
1: No. Oh, no, I'm not going to buy that. No, I don't think she wants that. I'm very excited.
2: Changed over the years for women too, and you would have learnt a lot from your daughters about women. And I think too, at my age, to have that. Those generations over the last 100 years and how massively things have changed.
1: Oh, yeah, totally.
2: And girls.
1: I grew up in a family of all boys, Tracy, so you couldn't tell me anything about blokes that I did not already know. so I was delighted to be surprised with two female children because I thought, well, hang on, this is something new. And they did teach me an awful lot.
2: That's the beauty of kids. They do teach you a lot, don't they?
1: Yeah,
2: they
1: anyway, I'm very excited. It's all going to happen in December. So I'll be away December part of and a few weeks in January too. So I'm going to go over there and help them. So
2: what a beautiful Christmas. Excellent. Lovely. Thanks, Phil.
1: See you, Trace. Bye-bye. 1-300-800-222 is the number. Leroy in Penrith says there are too many hyphenated names in the Greens. Paul from Plainland says some small EVs are cheaper than prams. I know what you're saying. I think we've settled on one that's reasonable, I guess. Whatever that means. Stella in Bayswater says, I read recently that Pauline Hanson's leader and president of One Nation for Life are caught for life, according to their constitution. Yeah, well, that's true. The Greens were never – different political parties have different arrangements for this, don't they? The Greens have never been big on this, you know, leadership thing anyway. But only when they got to a certain size that they required one. I think Bob Brown was the first leader, wasn't he? David from Kalamunda. G'day, David.
3: G'day, mate. How you going?
1: Pretty good.
3: Just a very quick one. The quiz that we had tonight
1: –
3: I have never laughed so much. It started off with that poor fella having to deal with his privileged white male thing. Then we got onto Nigella and we talked about women. Then we got into MASH and I'm going, God, this is almost, I was laughing so much. It was almost like a step back to listen to some old Benny Hill stuff. You know, I just enjoyed it. And just thank you so much to you and all those people who phoned in. And just quickly about that Faruqi lady.
1: Yes, Maureen Faruqi.
3: If she was listening to your show tonight, mate, you would be rubbed out. It's like,
1: were we not behaving, David?
3: Oh, you were just behaving superbly. And just another very quick thing. I don't know where I get these things on my Facebook thing from, but somebody sent me a thing saying one of these four items are allowed to stay in Australia. The other one had to go. And one of them was that Faruqi lady. The other ring was, what's her name? Thorpe. She used to be a Green, but I don't know what she is now.
1: Lydia Thorpe. Well, she's still there, isn't she? But she's resigned from the Greens, but she's an independent now. That's right.
3: Yeah, well, she resigned from the Greens after about 2 weeks or something like that. You would have thought that would have had to go to another election or by-election, whatever they call it.
1: Well, I got a view about that too, David, as to what should happen there. I think if you resign from the party, I'd put you there. I kind of think you should, you know, you should leave and if you want to get elected as an independent, stand as an independent.
3: Yeah, and the other, so there was Lydia Thorpe, there was Maureen Faruqi, there was another lady who's in the parliament somewhere. She wears a hijabi type thing. And the other thing was a funnel web spider, and we were allowed to keep one of them in Australia.
1: Dave.
3: I didn't start it up.
1: Okay, have a good night, Dave.
3: To you too, and thank you to everybody who phoned up tonight and made it fantastic. Thank you very much.
1: See you, mate. Bye bye. 1-300-800-222. Michael says, I bet any Nigels listening tonight weren't laughing. Poor old Nigels. Look, a lot of love for everybody, hey? A whole lot of love for everybody in this big country.

0: Yeah, a lot of love, Nicolette Larson. Here's more love coming your way right now. I made our way.
1: In a purely platonic way, of course.
0: Of course,
1: it's, yes. Yes, coming up on the program, Phil, we're going to be talking TV with Scott Goodings, our TV freak.
0: Yep.
1: Best political dramas, your favourite ones throughout the journey. What was one that you loved?
0: In the Thick of It.
1: Yep. Brilliant. Yep. Swearing
0: West
1: Olympics.
0: West Wing.
1: Oh, two very different experiences.
0: Yeah.
1: One was Disneyland. One was like the political Sopranos.
0: That's true. I agree. Yeah.
1: Anyway, it's going to be fun.
0: All right. Have a great one, mate. You will, as always. Thank you, Robin. It's been a fun week. You know, it has been fun. My texter says, I think Dave needs to come into the 21st century. Well, we've extended the hand of friendship and love to everybody. Dave included. All right. Hey, let's talk tomorrow. Here's the news.
2: ABC News, I'm Tanmaya Navada. The Israeli Prime Minister says an alleged assailant is in Saudi custody after an apparent attempted hijacking on a plane flying from Dubai to Tel Aviv. In a video address, Benjamin Netanyahu says staff and passengers played a part in subduing one of the co-pilots who he says tried to crash the plane. He says the suspect, who's been identified by Israeli officials as an Omani national, is being questioned in Saudi Arabia where the flight was diverted. Passengers have now landed in Tel Aviv and Mr. Netanyahu has paid tribute to those who played a part in stopping the man.
3: We are in continuous contact with the relevant authorities to ensure the ongoing safety of the passengers, to ensure their open return to the country. I have instructed the security systems to prepare for additional potential threats.
2: Australian house prices have fallen for a sixth straight month in September, with experts saying the property market could experience falls of up to 15% in the coming months. Nick Palmader has more.
3: Cotality's home value index fell 1.1% in September, taking cumulative declines to 5.2% below March's peak. Brisbane saw the sharpest monthly drop among capitals at 1.5%, while Sydney saw a 1.4% fall and Melbourne 0.7%. Darwin was the only housing market to avoid a fall with a 0.4% rise. Across the capitals, 97% of suburbs recorded value declines over the past 3 months, which Cotality says shows the broad-based scope of the negative housing cycle.
2: New Greens leader David Shoebridge has attacked the government over its cost of living and housing policies. The New South Wales senator has taken over the party leadership from Larissa Waters, who stepped down earlier this week due to ill health. In his first interview as leader, Senator Shoebridge has admitted the Greens supported Labor's housing policies at the time, but says it's now clear they weren't good enough.
4: The community has now had, 3 years of that housing policy? It's not moved the thing a dial. What we were saying back then, that this was not going to fix the housing crisis, history has proven 100% we were right. And people are not interested in tiny incrementalism wrapped with some kind of messaging from the government.
2: There are calls for universities to change the structure of how courses are taught and assessed to adapt them to AI. Nearly four-fifths of Australian students reported using generative AI while studying last year, a figure that jumps to 94% in more recent international reports. Professor of Psychology and Neuroscience at UNSW, Joel Pearson, says he's been pushing for more...
4: ..of that housing policy. It's not moved the thing a dial. What we were saying back then, that this was not going to fix the housing crisis, history has proven 100% we were right. And people are not interested in tiny incrementalism wrapped with some kind of messaging from the government.
2: There are calls for universities to change the structure of how courses are taught and assessed to adapt them to AI.

0: jumps to 94% in more recent international reports. Professor of Psychology and Neuroscience at UNSW, Joel Pearson, says he's been pushing for more project-based coursework.
1: It's this idea of bringing more entrepreneur-style work into universities, and for that, these project-based courses, they can use as much AI or robotics when it lands on our shores as they want.
0: A US appeals court has halted the execution of a death row inmate in Tennessee less than 2 hours before she was scheduled to become the first woman put to death in the state in more than 200 years. Krista Pike has been given a short stay of execution to give the court time to weigh her claim that her allegations of childhood sexual abuse were not adequately considered during her sentencing. Pike would be the only person in the modern era of US capital punishment to be executed in Tennessee for a crime committed as a teenager, the torture and killing of a classmate along with two companions. A 13-metre whale carcass will remain on a Perth beach overnight after washing ashore earlier this week, Samantha Girling reports.
2: City Beach has been closed since Monday when the approximately 30-tonne dead humpback whale washed ashore. Several sharks were seen circling in the area, including a 5-metre white shark. An excavator was used to roll the whale up the beach and away from the shoreline. The town of Cambridge says the carcass will remain there overnight, fenced off and in the presence of security. It's set to be transported to landfill, with the operation estimated to cost ratepayers between $60,000 and $100,000.
0: And in sport, Australian basketballer Ben Simmons has hit back at his critics as he gets ready for his return to the NBA with the Sacramento Kings. The former number one draft pick in the NBA took all of last year off to freshen up his mind and body for a return to the world's premier basketball league. The 30-year-old is now at his fourth NBA club and took aim at comments that he doesn't care enough about the game.
3: You hear stuff all the time. It's just people talking. People want clicks. People want to get their podcast off. So,
4: you take a toll on you, though?
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5: The forecast for Tasmania for Thursday, showers tending to rain during the morning in the north before contracting to the west and northeast during the late afternoon and evening. Northwesterly winds tending west to southwesterly during the late afternoon and evening. In Hobart, medium chance of showers most likely in the morning. Temperatures reaching a top of 21 degrees.
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9: Hello, how are ya? Thursday, I love Thursday. Thursday morning, right across Australia. Hope you're well. I'll be with you for the next 4 hours. Thanks to Phil and his team. They'll be back again tomorrow. It's 6 minutes past two. On the east coast of Australia, 24 to two in South Australia and the Northern Territory, 6 past midnight. In the West. I had a lovely afternoon after I woke up, took the dog for a walk. My dog, my beautiful Labrador, known as the Duke. Yes, he has the definite article because he is Labrador royalty. Well, the Duke, he's just gone into a different phase of existence. Previously had no interest in chasing a ball, but now just decided that the ball is everything, which is kind of good because Labradors need the miles in their legs. You know how humans need to get their steps up? Labradors, without any filter when it comes to how much they eat, well, they need to do a marathon every day. So he's great fun at the moment, but he had his favourite ball stolen in the park by this little fluffy dog, lovely little thing, which was fine. But I soon realised that the woman who is the owner of this dog had zero control over this animal, in that the dog simply wouldn't return and drop the ball. For this little pooch, it was all the game. Was every time it would approach, she would say, give the ball, and he would race off again because it was part of the game. And I had two choices. Do I get a bit antsy and say, look, you know, can you control

your dog, can you just get my ball back? Or do I just sit and wait? And so I decided on the latter. I thought, this woman is going to have a hard time wrangling this dog. So I just sat and waited for 40 minutes until the ball came back. It was a good afternoon, so it was fine. Not a problem. Had a lovely time. But I felt so sorry for this woman who just could not get a grip with this dog. So I was just thinking, if you want to text through on 0437 774 774, have you got an out-of-control dog? Is your dog a ball stealer? Is it a dog that runs to the front door and yaps when people arrive? And how have you managed it? And are you a good dog owner or are you a patient park participant? Because some people get very antsy in the park. There are people who take their dogs to the park who really shouldn't be dog owners. They've got no idea, none. In that a small dog might be approached by a larger dog and they immediately scoop the small dog up and clutch it to themselves as if they're under threat, which indicates to the dog that there is a threat. So the dog becomes stressed, and then the person becomes stressed. And then the dog that's approaching, which probably was just there to curiously sniff a butt or two and say hello, that dog gets distressed. So some people shouldn't own dogs, or they should at least be trained. But yeah, I waited for 40 minutes for my ball, got it back. I felt so sorry for this woman. That dog was in control of that relationship. There was one person in control of that relationship, and that person was on four legs and had a fluffy tail. Don't let the dog control you. Be in control of your dog. It's a lot more fun. But if you've had that experience or you've had to sort of wrangle a difficult dog, I'd like to know how you've managed it. 0437 774 774 is the number. Or if you've had to help people out with their dogs. And show a bit of canine patience in the park for people who don't know what they're doing. There's a lot of those around. And also, if you've got a small dog, don't pick the dog up. Just don't do it. Just freaks the dog out. Anyway, enough of the dog lecture. That was my TED Talk. Glad you could come to my TED Talk. We're going to play the four quiz now. No questions about dogs this morning, though I could do that off the top of my head. Four topics. October is one because it is the 1st of October. Welcome to the new month. Welcome to the 10th month of the year. So questions about October, things that happened in October, things that actually happened on the 1st of October. Sounds of the Stones. So I'll play you a bit of a famous Rolling Stones song. You've got to tell me what it is. Some general knowledge and the human body. They're our four topics for this morning. So that's a full dance card for you. So let me go through them again so you know exactly what we're dealing with here. We are dealing with the human body, general knowledge, events of October 1, and the sounds of the Rolling Stones. That's our four topics. Get on the phone. And let's get underway with what I think is Daddy Cool's finest song. I know that's a controversial position because, hey, Eagle Rock is massive, but this was a killer groove. Heidi ho.

0: killer. Still killer. Magnificent. Ross Hannaford on the guitar there. Magnificent. And Daddy Cool, Honey Ho, here on ABC Radio Overnights.
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0: All right, let's play the four quiz. Four topics. October 1st, events of October 1st. The Sound of the Stones, where I'll play you a bit of a classic Rolling Stones song, but you've got to be able to identify what it is. A general knowledge section and questions on the human body. And, of course, the way we play our quiz, because we do it a little differently, you answer three questions, you go into the prize pool, but you've got to answer them across the three different topics. So we test your knowledge. Get on the phone and have a go. 1-300-800-222 is the number, 1-300-800-222. Or you can text 0437 774 774. Let's open the batting with Kylie this morning. Good morning, Kylie. How are you going? There you are, Kylie. Sorry about that. Good morning. How are you?
2: Good morning, mate. Yeah, not too bad. I got a good medical report and my BP's down. It's very, very good. Anyway, look. Just three quick things. Thanks for playing Daddy Cool. Oh. Fantastic stuff. Fantastic. Great stuff. Over the phone. Brilliant. Also, we used to breed labs back in the 70s, and with an old saying, it takes a long time to get to know a lab, but you're quite right. You've got to teach your children well and teach your dogs well from the word go. If not, you've got problems down the track.
0: Yeah, well, so the dog wants to be the pack leader. I mean, that's that's its instinct. Yeah. But if you demonstrate that you're the pack leader, and that means, you know, making sure it understands that, you know, you are in control. You're not in a friendship with your dog. You are the pack leader, and you'll have a much more enjoyable experience.
2: The third one is, I always remember October has Rocktober with Ronnie Eastparks. I'm sure your listeners will remember Ronnie Eastparks from the 70s. Great times, mate. Thank you.
0: No worries. Rocktober. Rocktober, when I was a kid, because I grew up in Melbourne, was 3XY. It was the AM radio station. Yeah. And we have Rocktober concerts at the Sydney Meyer Music Bowl.
2: That's right.
0: Did you go to those?
2: Yeah. One or two, but great stuff. Yeah. Very, very good.
0: Oh, I love the Rocktober because it was free. You could go and see your favourite bands for nothing.
2: Great stuff.
0: Oh, excellent. Many fine memories. Hey, what topic would you like to start with?
2: I'll have a go at the Rolling Stones.
0: Okay, so this is the Sound of the Stones. So I'll play you a famous Stones, something from a famous Stones song. You've got to tell me the name of the song. Here it is. Have a listen to the first one of our famous Stones tracks, and you just got to tell me the name of the song.

0: What track was that?
1: No, I don't know. That's one of their probably later ones, not the newer ones. So I'll take a rain check, Francis.
0: Thanks for calling.
1: Thanks for a wonderful program, mate. See you soon.
0: Hope you're feeling well. Good to talk to you. 1-300-800-222, or you can text 0437-774-774. Let's speak with Lincoln in Gippsland this morning. Hi, Lincoln. How are you going?
2: How you going, mate?
0: Yeah, I'm well. How are you?
2: Good, mate. Good.
0: Do you know that Stone song? Do you want me to play the grab for you again?
2: Yeah, please.
0: Okay, so the idea is I play you a little bit of a famous Rolling Stones track. You just got to tell me the name of the song. Have a listen.

0: What's the name of that track, Lincoln?
1: It's been I've Been Waiting All Along. I Miss You.
0: It is Miss You, yes, from the Rolling Stones' 1978 album, Some Girls, and their disco period. I guess that walking bass line that Bill Wyman plays there.
1: Yeah.
0: I can see you strutting your stuff on a dance floor somewhere, Lincoln.
1: Oh, the old days.
0: Never too late to have another go, Lincoln. Keep that one in your back locker. All right. You've got the Stones one down. Do you want to do something on October the 1st? History question. General knowledge or the human body?
1: Okay, general knowledge, please.
0: Okay, let's do that then. Okay, the ASX. ASX is the primary operator of the Australian stock market. What does the initialism, the ASX, what does ASX stand for?
1: Australian Security Investments, isn't it?
0: Most of it right, but not quite. Thanks for playing, mate. Have a, and spend the weekend practicing your Mick Jagger dance moves to Miss You and get back to me next week. Get
1: thanks.
0: That chicken strut walking. It'll work for you.
1: Thanks a lot.
0: See ya. Bye-bye. 1-300-800-222 is the number to play the four quiz. 1-300-800-222. Get on the phone and have a go as we speak to Mario somewhere in Sydney. Hello, Mario. Welcome.
2: Yeah, good morning. From Liverpool. Yeah,
0: Liverpool in Sydney. Are you a, did you get out on the dance floor when the Stones hits the airwaves?
2: Only when I was chasing skirts.
0: Okay. Thanks, Mario.
2: When they stop, I wouldn't know what to do anyway.
0: Oh, Mario. do you know the answer to our questions? The ASX is the primary operator of the Australian stock market.
2: Did you say ASX?
0: ASX for X-ray. ASX is the primary operator of the Australian stock market. What does the initialism ASX stand for?
2: F for Foxtrot, is that right?
0: Yeah, X for X-ray. But be careful, just because it's an X, it doesn't actually, the last word doesn't necessarily start with an X.
2: I'm trying to get the middle letter.
0: S. A-S for Sam, X.
2: That's S for Sam, Australian Stock Exchange?
0: That's it. Oh, no, it's not stock. It's not stock.
2: Oh,
0: you got the right. You got two of the words. But thanks for calling, mate. Let's see if we can find out who it is. 1-300-800-222 to play. 1-300-800-222. Let's go to Stuart in Victor Harbour in South Oz. Morning, Stuart.
3: Hey, good day, Francis.
0: How are you?
3: Good morning. Yeah, I'm okay. I'm just thinking about the Stones, 1978.
0: Yep.
3: Good God. I mean, that's a... Crikey, I was 23 then.
0: Did you do you like that record, the Some Girls album?
3: Oh, mate, it's great. It was a really good time. You know, I had a V8 Monaro. I was just... I mean, a HT 327. And it was just... Life was great. It was so simple. You're about 57, are you, Francis?
0: I am, yes. I was a 10.
3: Well, still, it is.
0: I was still having a good time as a 10-year-old, Stuart. Yeah.
3: Oh, I'm sure you did, mate. Things were really... Yeah, I think we're... Okay, there's a book called A Fortunate Life. I listened to it one day. I'm blind and everything. Then I could see then.
0: Yeah.
3: But I just think I was blessed to be so lucky to be here. This country is just so good.
0: Yeah.
3: It's not just an observation, but we are very... You can't forget how lucky we actually are.
0: Yeah, and still, I know we've got a lot of issues in this country and there's a lot of challenges, but...
3: Well, we have, for sure. But the world's it's a big place and it's a lot of people. And when you compare it to where everyone else, we're extraordinarily fortunate.
0: Yeah, it's good
3: anyway, I'm waffling now, Francis. I'm just going off on a tangent. So.
0: No, that's okay. Now, do you know what the ASX stands for?
3: Well, I was trying to avoid. the question. I'm going to go Australian Security Exchange.
0: That's right. That is right.
3: I got it.
0: That is what it is.
3: I'll listen to the other ones. Yeah.
0: Yeah. You patched it all together. Well done.
3: Yeah.
0: Okay, so you've got that one right. You can do a question about events throughout history on October the 1st, which is today's date, or Sound of the Stones, if you want to have a go at that, or the human body.
3: Truth. I'll go the human body. Thanks, Francis.
0: Okay, tell me this. In the human body, the adrenal glands are located at the top of which organs?
3: Kidneys.
0: They are. Well done. Well done, Dr. Stewart. You're correct.
3: I started nursing when I was 16.
0: Oh, did you do it? Were you a nurse?
3: I started. It was interesting then, back in 1972, 73, I started a nurse. A male nurses were quite rare then. It was I did my enrolled nursing. Then I did my general nursing in the Royal Adelaide Hospital. Then I I went to Hillcrest Hospital and I became, I was a psychiatric nurse. I worked there in the place with, you know, James Balsakis, a Snowtown murderer.
0: Tough place.
3: I was in the unit when he was admitted, because he was there for, you know, because he was in trouble with bunting, etc. He was going to Queen's Council. He's spilling the beans, but it was interesting, interesting job, interesting life, really, Francis.
0: Yeah, I guess being a male nurse in the early 70s, you would have been one of very few. Well done. You've got one more question to go before you.
3: Yeah, right. I'll stop waffling again.
0: It's okay. You've done the general knowledge. You've done the human body.
3: Yeah.
0: So you can do Sound of the Stones, or you can do a question about October the 1st.
3: I'll go the October, thanks, mate.
0: Okay. On October 1st, 1962... Brian Epstein signed a new long-term contract to manage which young band?
3: Crikey. Oh, God, stupid, mate. A mental block here, mate. Just bear with me, please.
0: October 1st, 1962, yeah. Brian Epstein signed a new long-term contract to manage which young and up-and-coming band?
3: I'm going to go to the Beatles.
0: It was the Beatles.
3: Of course it is.
0: Yeah, well done.
3: I mean, What a champ, eh? It's interesting, anyway. Oh, very good. I'll stop waffling again. It's been nice talking to you.
0: You too, mate. Well, you're in the prize pool, Stuart. So,
3: good. What are you getting? A new car or something?
0: A new Monaro, if you win. A cast one, like a little matchbox one.
3: You bloody beauty!
0: No, you'll get a little fridge bag. If you get pulled out of the prize pool, you'll get the ABC overnight's quiz fridge bag. That too.
3: Oh, you're not fair digger, are you?
0: Yeah, I'll talk to you later, mate.
3: I'm thrilled.
0: See you, mate.
3: See
0: ya. 1-300-800-222 is the number to play. If you want to play the four quiz, Stuart's in the prize pool. He managed to answer all three. I wonder if Charles in Mount Druitt is going to do the same. Good morning, Charles. How are you?
4: I'm all right. How's yourself?
0: I'm really well. Now, what topic would you like to start with? Would you like a question on October, a Sound of the Rolling Stones, the human body, or some general knowledge to start with?
4: Let's go back to the Stones.
0: Stones it is. Okay. I'll play a little bit of this famous Stones song. You've got to tell me what it is. Listen carefully. Here we go.

0: Do you know what song that comes from?
1: Is it Sympathy for the Devil?
0: Yeah, I'll give you it. It is Sympathy for the Devil, but yes, it is the Sympathy for the Devil. It is a great song. Well done.
1: That's unreal. I saw a clip of that when they did it in, I think it was Central Park, like with so many people there. And they were just unreal. That solo that... is it that one or the other one? Anyway, there's a lady that sings a solo.
0: Yeah, are you thinking of Gimme Shelter and Mary Clayton singing Gimme Shelter, the big voice on that track? Poor.
1: Yeah, and the solo by...
0: Mick Taylor?
1: The guitarist.
0: Yeah, Mick Taylor might have been, who replaced Brian Jones.
1: Oh, it might have even been Brian Jones. No,
0: Keith.
1: How long ago is this?
0: Yeah, that was 1968?
1: No, I think it was later than that.
0: Oh, okay. It would have been Ronnie Wood or Keith Richards.
1: Yeah, exactly.
0: Yeah, nice.
1: And they just killed it.
0: Unbelievable. Still going, too. He made a record this year. It's not half bad. Amazing.
1: Yeah, is it?
0: Yeah, it's not bad.
1: The new one?
0: Yeah, it's actually got some good tunes on it.
1: All right.
0: I sound surprised, but it's really good.
1: As good as their old stuff?
0: Nah. Oh, that's a pretty tough mountain to climb.
1: Yeah, exactly.
0: All right, mate. You've answered the Stones question. Now you can do October 1, general knowledge or the human body?
1: Let's go with general.
0: General it is, local and general. Okay, tell me this. What is both the name of a Jeep model, like a Jeep model of car, and a brand of jeans?
1: Brand of jeans and a cheap model
0: Jeep,
1: car.
0: As in J-E-E-P. The Jeep is a brand of car, and it has a model which has the same word as a brand of jeans. The Jeep something and the jeans are called the same word.
1: All right.
0: Any idea? Harry in the Bay knows what it is. He's straight in on the text message. He gets it.
1: Well, Harry, tell me. So
0: the model of the Jeep car has this word as its name, and the brand of jeans shares the same word as the...
1: Geez, just gone blank.
0: Have a guess, Charlie.
1: Jeep Cherokee.
0: Not Cherokee, mate, but thanks for playing. Thanks for playing.
1: All right, mate.
0: Okay, we'll talk soon. 1-300-800... 1-300-800-222. And there's also messages coming in about dogs. Oh, yes. There's a small Jack Russell that frequents a legendary cafe in St Kilda called The Galley. It has no colour or lead, and it seems to do as it pleases. The owner must be an irrepressible idiot. Yeah, probably. I've heard that guy also knows how to fight too. So do not approach. Do not approach at any cost. Oh, he's a good guy, that guy. Very good guy. And the Jack Russell's nicer, though, I can tell you that. More of your questions after this, 1-300-800-222. Get on the phone and play the four quiz, or you can text through 0437-774-774.
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0: Hope you're having a good morning wherever you are around the country. It's 2:30. On the East Coast, it's 2 a.m. in South Australia, the Northern Territory, 12:30 in the West. We're playing the four quiz, 1-300-800-222. Four topics, three questions in each. If you answer three of the questions across the four topics, it's a bit like playing a Trivial Pursuit. You've got to move to the next topic as you go around the board. You drop into the prize pool, you might be the winner of the fridge magnet. But the lines are open. Plenty of space on the board, 1-300-800-222. Or you can also text through 0437 774 774. Let's speak with Karen in Altona Meadows this morning. Hello, Karen. How are you?
6: Good, thanks.
0: Excellent. Do you know the answer to our current question?
6: All I can think of is Wrangler.
0: It is. That is right. It is. The Jeep Wrangler and, of course, the brand of jeans were Wranglers as well. And we've got Clancy in Four Mile Creek got it right. So did Priscilla Manger in Western Australia. There's a few people wearing a pair of Wranglers out there this morning. Well done. What topic would you like next? We could do the human body, something about October the 1st, or there's one more Stone song that I could play you something from.
6: It's on the body.
0: October 1st, was it? Oh, the body, the human body. Okay.
6: Right, the body, yeah.
0: Okay. In what joint of the human body would we find the meniscus?
6: Meniscus, I'll say the knee.
0: It is the knee. It is the knee. Yes, it is. It's one of those great sports injuries too. Footballers are always doing their meniscus, a little bit of cartilage or that's in there that helps protect you on the impact and stabilise the knee. But it is the meniscus. Well done. One more to go and you could join Stuart in the prize pool. Which one would you like to go with? You could do a Stone song or October 1st?
6: I'll try October 1st.
0: October 1st. Okay, tell me this. On October 1st, 1969, which passenger jet aircraft breaks the sound barrier in its test flight? Any idea? Do you want to have a guess?
6: I know it's
0: that
6: famous one, you know.
0: It is the famous one. But I need a name.
6: It's the, I just can't think of it now. It's gone. I know it. I do know it. It's the one that's been famous years.
0: Good on you, Karen. We'll play again soon.
6: I'll give it another guess.
0: Yep.
6: I'll say, that's not the one I'm thinking of. I'll just say the 747.
0: No, it wasn't the big 747, beloved Big Jumbo. But thank you for playing. Again.
6: All right, thank you.
0: We'll talk soon. 1-300-800-222 if you want to play. It's the four quiz. Get on the phone. Plenty of space on the lines at the moment. 1-300-800-222. Or you can text in 0437-774-774. Hit the lines. Play the four quiz with me now. Here are the Eurythmics on ABC Radio Overnights.

0: Eurythmics. Who's that girl with us here on ABC Radio Overnights? Frances Leach with you. We're playing the four quiz. 1-300-800-222 is the number if you want to play. We're wondering about an event in October 1969. That's our question at the moment. And Christian from Kanahooka is our next caller here. Hi, Christian. How are you going?
1: Hey, good, Frances.
0: Do you know the answer to our question? I'll ask it again. October 1, 1969, which passenger jet aircraft breaks the sound barrier in its test flight?
1: Could it have been the Concorde?
0: It was. It was Concorde. I don't know if you ever saw it. I lived next to the Tullamarine Airport in Melbourne, and it came to Melbourne when I was a kid, and we rode our bikes up to the hill near Bulla where there was a viewing platform. You know when people have a viewing curb alongside the road there where you can watch planes come in? So we all sat there.
1: Yeah, that would have been great.
0: Yeah, it was about as much fun as you could have as a 10-year-old as it came into land. It was unbelievable. But yeah, no longer in service because it had technical issues. And remember, I think it was in the late 80s, there was an incident on a runway in Paris where it crashed, and the age of supersonic passenger aircraft was over.
1: Yep.
0: 8 hours, I think it took from London to New York City, which is amazing. Enough about my plane nerdiness. What topic would you like after that? So we've got Sound of the Stone, still got one of those left. We've got some questions, general knowledge, and a few human body questions as well.
1: Oh, mix and mix. General knowledge.
0: General knowledge it is. Okay. In the workplace, what does the acronym SOP stand for?
1: I've no
0: What's
1: idea.
0: What's your SOP?
1: I couldn't even think of something that stands for that.
0: It's like, I'll put it in a sense. My SOP is to come in here at midnight, get the program ready, and be on air at 2 a.m. That's my SOP.
1: It's something of presence.
0: Thank you. Thank you, Andy. Let's go to Andy in Batemans Bay. Good morning, Andy. How are you?
2: If you had a sup with Camel, you'd probably have to check that out. But I'm just...
0: What's your SOP?
2: I'm thinking it's some pre-op thing that... might give somebody else a heads up.
0: Thanks, mate. We'll talk to you soon. 1-300-800-222 is the number to play as we speak with Nicholas in Sydney this morning in the four quiz. Hi, Nicholas, how are you going?
3: Yeah, good morning.
0: This is from our general knowledge question. In the workplace, what does the acronym SOP stand for? Like, as in, I get here at midnight, I'm on air at 2, and I finish at 6 a.m. Eastern time. That's my SOP. What is it?
3: Oh, look, I'm just going to take a wild guess here. Taking something of your statement as a clue, so I'm thinking specific operational purpose.
0: Oh, you got the right principle of it, but it's not the right actual words. But thank you.
3: Yeah, just in terms of the Rolling Stones reference to Gimme Shelter.
0: Yes.
3: There was an impression given that Mick Taylor was part of the band at the time, and he wasn't. Mick Taylor didn't join the band until after 1970, formally, I think. Brian Jones was still alive at the time of the release of the Let It Bleed album, which came out in 1969. I was hoping I was hoping to get another Stones thing, but anyway.
0: That's the way it rolls. Good on you, Nicholas. 1-300-800-222 is the number to play as we go to Marilyn in Gawler in South Oz. G'day, Marilyn. How are you going?
4: Not too bad, thank you.
0: Do you know what SOP stands for in workplace acronyms? Yes.
4: Standard operating procedure.
0: That's right. My standard operating procedure is to turn up here, do the program between 2 and 6 on the Eastern Seaboard time, and that's it. SOP. Well done. Okay. Human body is one set of questions. We've still got some left. We've got an October 1st question and also one more Stones question.
4: Human body, please.
0: Human body it is. Okay. Can you tell me, in which part of the body would you find the metacarpals?
4: Metacarpal is the Oh, I know that. Something that.
0: I need an answer.
4: The palm.
0: No, the hand. Yes, it is. I'll give you that. Yes, you got there in the hand. It's in your metacarpals in your hand. And if you've ever had problems with them, really annoying, really painful. Well done.
4: Yeah.
0: Two down for your third question to join Stuart in the prize pool. We need to go back to we've done this. Now we've got one more Rolling Stones question.
4: I'll have the October one, please.
0: Okay, the October one. On October 1st, 1996, what scheme put into place by Prime Minister John Howard commenced, and it commenced in response to the Port Arthur massacre, which occurred earlier that year?
4: Was that the gun buyback?
0: It was the gun buyback scheme. It started on October 1st in 1996. Well done. Two down and one to go, and that's our final question, actually.
4: That's three.
0: Sorry?
4: That's three. I got the standard operating procedure.
0: Oh, you did. Sorry. Yeah, I've lost count. You've done it. You're in there. Well done. Sorry. Thank you for correcting my appalling calculations there. You are into the prize pool. Thank you, Marilyn.
4: It's all right.
0: And we'll talk to you soon.
4: Thank you.
0: And we've got a couple more questions to go. Final question. If Michael in Lismore can get this, he goes into extra time. If he doesn't, then we've run and done our quiz. Hello, Michael. How are you going?
5: Hi there.
0: Do you want to have a go at our final question? If you get this, you can go into extra time and see if we can get all three. Are you ready to answer our final question, which is a Rolling Stones question? You ready to go?
5: Gathers no moss.
0: No, I'll play you a bit of a famous Rolling Stones song. And if you know what it is, then we'll play extra time. You ready?
5: Yeah.
0: Okay, here it is. This is the song. You've got to tell me what the name of it is. I'll play a little bit of it.

0: Do you know what song that's taken from?
1: It sounds like Hot Mama.
0: It's not Hot Mama. Well, I'm sure they've probably got a song in there. Long catalogue called Hot Mama, but I'm not sure. Well, maybe it's coming on the next album, Michael, but no, it isn't Hot Mama. But you've made my morning by calling it that. Thank you. It was Gimme Shelter, of course. Thanks, Michael.
1: All right.
0: Well, that was fun for the four quiz, and we'll do it again early next week here on ABC Radio Overnights. Coming up in a moment, we're going to talk with Simon Hill, voice of Australian soccer, Australian football for a long time, who these days has returned back to the UK. But first and foremost, he's a massive lifelong Manchester City fan, and he's going to talk to us about his reaction to events in the UK in the last 24 hours with Manchester City, the club that's dominated the English Premier League for the last decade or more, being found guilty of 115 breaches of the league's rules. First, though, Sonny and Cher.

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0: And I hope you're having a really good Thursday morning. Stuart and Victor Harbour in South Australia, you are the winner of the four quiz. Give us a call back and you have won the prize, the magic prize for this week, which is the much coveted ABC Radio Overnight's Fridge Magnet. Now, in the UK, all the talk has been about the situation with Manchester City, the club that has dominated the English Premier League for over a decade, which has been found guilty of serious financial breaches between 2009, 2010 and 2017 and 18, and looks set to be punished significantly in that it across those nine seasons, it recorded $949 million in sponsorship income, and they could only find details of $119 million that was actually contributed to them. So what next for Manchester City and how are the fans feeling? Well, Simon Hill, you all know, because Simon was and is the voice of Australian football. He has commentated many World Cups and the A-League and Socceroos games all over the world. He's also a lifelong passionate Manchester City fan and he joins us here from the UK this morning. Simon, how are you?
5: I'm good, Francis. How are you? Good to speak to you.
0: It's good to speak to you again, my friend. I mean, it must have been a difficult 24 hours for City fans hearing the news and just how comprehensive the findings of this Independent Commission report was.
5: Yeah, it's all very upsetting, to be honest. You know, obviously, this has rumbled on for quite a few years. And there were suspicions that we probably would get found guilty of at least something, if only non-cooperation. But I think the extent and the language used in the report is so completely and utterly damning of Manchester City that it took quite a few people by surprise, including me. Now, we should say, of course, that there is still a process that is ongoing. City have said that they're going to appeal. I wouldn't be surprised, ultimately, if some of this at least ends up in the High Court in England. They've dug their heels in over this, you know, over many, many months now. So it's not quite done yet, but, you know, we can only deal as broadcasters and as fans with the information that we have in front of us on a particular day. And as we speak this morning, your time, you know, City are guilty and facing, you know, significant punishment. So that's where we are.
0: So the idea is, for people who don't quite understand, is there was rules in the Premier League around profitability and sustainability so that you could only spend as much on your players in a ratio relative to how much money you generated in revenue. And this was designed to stop sort of nation states or, you know, huge benefactors just pouring money relentlessly into particular clubs and making them unbeatable. And this commission has found that City had generated $119 million of its own, but with what they called sham contracts, had an excess of $830 million that was really hard to explain other than it was gifted by the owners.
5: Well, that's the contention of the Independent Commission. I'll take issue with you on one thing, that when the financial rules were brought in, the stated intention really was to stop clubs from overspending and going broke. But I think your interpretation is probably closer to it. It's to stop wealthy owners outspending the establishment, of which your club is one, Francis, Arsenal. So I think there's, you know, it depends on your interpretation as to whether these rules are fair and just. I have my own thoughts on it, as you can sort of figure out from what I've just said. I don't like the financial rules because essentially what it will mean, you know, if City are found guilty, and obviously Chelsea have been punished as well for breaking these rules, is that we will have, you know, the old establishment dominating as they've done for so many years. You'll have Liverpool, Arsenal, Manchester United winning titles virtually on a rotation. Now, that's in no way, having said all that, defending Manchester City of breaking any rules, because They knew what the rules were, even if they didn't like them, and I certainly don't. And they signed up to them. So once you've done that, you are duty-bound to comply with them. Now, City insists that they are still innocent, even to this day. And you mentioned the 900 million black hole that the commission could not find legitimately in those accounts. Well, City, of course, say that they are provided in large part by sponsors, many of them, you know, based in Abu Dhabi, where the Emirati owners hail from. And that on occasion they sought gifts from, financial help from the Abu Dhabi government with those payments. Now, that's basically the crux of the entire matter, that the Independent Commission didn't believe that, thought that they were sham contracts, and that's why they've found them guilty. I would imagine it's on those particular points that they will press an appeal on, but whether it will be successful, given all the evidence has now been heard, I highly doubt, to be honest.
0: So as a City fan, a lifelong City fan, and I know how passionate you are, I know you travelled back to the UK many times whilst you were here to see your beloved Sky Blues play. I know that you went back for that and you were there for that groundbreaking and probably the most important goal in Premier League history, Sergio Aguero's goal against Queen's Park Rangers to secure the title. How do you feel about all of this?
5: I'm upset about it because, you know, that Manchester City is why I'm involved in football journalism, football broadcasting. It's the link that I have that goes all the way back to my childhood and my dad and, you know, my granddad's, who's no longer with us, both City fans. And it's an intrinsic part of who I am. So I'm upset. I'm angry at the owners at the moment because it appears as though we've been misled. And I'm choosing my words carefully here, Francis, because obviously there is still an appeal to come. And trust me, nobody would be happier to have egg smeared all over my face than me if this thing was to be overturned. But as I say, we can only deal with the facts as we know them. And at the moment, I would say that winning that appeal looks pretty unlikely. So I'm angry. I'm upset. Once this process is over, and should the guilty verdict still stand after the appeal, then I think the owners have to go, because if they don't, then, you know, the club will never get over this stain, and the finger of suspicion will always be pointed at the club until there are new owners. So that's how I feel about it today.
0: And as a journalist and someone who knows the game better than most, what do you think the likely penalty could be if it stands?
5: Well, I mean, that's a completely different can of worms, because really there is no limit on the sanctions they could apply. And they've deliberately, the Premier League I'm talking about here, have left the rule book blank on this, because what they didn't want was, you know, saying if you've gone 10 million over, you get 1 point deducted. If it's 20 million, you get 2 deducted. And therefore clubs can almost pre-plan if they were going to circumvent the rules and say, well, it's only a point or two, you know, we can afford that, that's okay. So there are no sort of strict rules in place. Everything is open to them. I've heard, you know, that City could be relegated as far down as League Two. To do that would require the cooperation of the English Football League, because, of course, they are a separate entity to the football, to the Premier League. I think there'll certainly be a very hefty fine. Obviously, there might be compensation claims from other clubs. I think the most likely thing to happen is they will dock points. Yeah. And obviously, given that Everton and Nottingham Forest then got docked a handful of points for, you know, some smaller breaches, I think you're looking at a fairly sizable points deduction, probably one that will relegate the club at the end of the particular season that it is applied to. That's my hunch.
0: Simon, I know you feel pretty keenly because of your love for the club, so I feel for you and all the fans, the genuine fans of the club who've taken this one on the chin and had absolutely nothing to do with it. Look, thank you for talking to us today. I really appreciate it, and take care.
5: Pleasure, Francis. Take care, mate.
0: There you go. Simon Hill there, voice of football, talking to us, Manchester City fan as well in the UK, coming to terms with a ruling that has seen City in deep, deep water over a breach, a series of breaches of financial rules in the English game.
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0: Coming up after the news, Scott Gooding's TV Freak is joining us. He's here to tell us what we're going to be chatting about. Hello, Scotty. How are you going?
6: Oh, good morning, Francis. I'm good.
0: Football has plenty of political drama, but political dramas on TV have always been staple fare, haven't they?
6: Yeah, and continuing with the UK theme, something that's screening over there at the moment is called The War Game, and it's based on a Sky News UK podcast, which imagined how a Russian attack on the UK could play out. And it's a bit like, I think, in a way, a docudrama mixed with an old Jeffrey Robertson hypothetical without Jeffrey Robertson in it. But the interesting thing is the scenario they develop is actually sort of acted out by Michael Gove, who's a former British cabinet minister. He plays the PM. Nicola Sturgeon, the former First Minister of Scotland, plays the deputy PM. Anthony Scaramucci, former Trump White House communication director, turns up the US Secretary of State.
0: I've got to watch this. It sounds amazing.
6: Yeah, and Jim Murphy, the former Scottish Labour Party the head, he plays the Foreign Secretary, and he's actually like Malcolm Tucker. He swears quite a bit in it.
0: Well, we want to talk to you about your favourite political dramas after the news. 1-300-800-222 or text 0437-774-774. Get on the phone now and we'll talk with you and with Scott Goodings, the TV Freak, after the latest from the ABC Newsroom.
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10: ABC News, I'm Thanmaya Navada. British Prime Minister Andy Burnham has confirmed that law enforcement believe Iran played a part in an incident at an airbase that houses US military aircraft. On Sunday, five British men in their 20s were arrested on suspected terrorism and explosives offences near RAF Fairford in southwest England and were later released on bail. Iran has strongly denied any involvement, but Andy Burnham says investigations suggest otherwise.
11: There are strong indications that Iran played a part in what happened over the weekend at RAF Fairford. But of course, it remains an ongoing, complex and serious police investigation. And of course, we are working closely with our colleagues in the United States of America.
10: Passengers aboard an Israel-bound flight that saw one of its pilots apparently attempt to crash it have arrived in Tel Aviv on a repatriation flight. The BBC's Sebastian Usher has the details.
12: Video of two injured men lying on the floor of a plane with blood spattered around them revealed the aftermath of what has been confirmed as an altercation in the cockpit between the two pilots. During the struggle, the plane plunged thousands of feet. One passenger said he and a crew member broke into the cockpit and subdued the pilot who carried out the stabbing. Another Fly Dubai air crew on board brought the plane down safely. Israeli ministers have called it a terror attack, but that has not been confirmed.
10: David Shoebridge says his focus as the new Greens leader will be on core policies that appeal to the majority of Australians. The New South Wales senator won a leadership ballot yesterday to succeed Larissa Waters, with Steph Hodgins-May elected deputy. In his first interview as leader, he criticised Labor's track record on the housing and cost of living crises. Senator Shoebridge says he wants to build the Greens into a mass movement across the country.
13: I think what we're going to see is the core policies, the core platforms that we have been developing, being communicated, I hope, at scale with a mass membership movement. I mean, this is sometimes the incredible magic sauce of politics at this point, to find a way around maybe a mainstream media that doesn't want the message to be heard.
10: Luke Gosling's legal team is confident five officials from the Thai embassy could prove his innocence in relation to assault charges. Jack Hislop reports.
14: Mr. Gosling is charged with two counts of assaulting NT Administrator David Connolly at the NT Thai Grand Festival in July, which he denies. The MP's matter was mentioned in Darwin local court this afternoon, where his lawyer, Marty Ost SC, said five witnesses from the Thai embassy who were at the Thai festival could completely clear Mr. Gosling Gosling and prove his innocence. But Mr. Ost also said it was unclear whether the embassy officials would claim diplomatic immunity and therefore not have to provide evidence. Mr. Gosling's matter, which includes a breach of bail charge, will return to court on the 25th of November.
10: Ukrainian President Volodymyr Zelensky says at least seven people have been killed and dozens more injured across the country in the latest round of Russian strikes. Here's the BBC's Paul Adams.
15: The Prime Minister said that for the first time this autumn...
14: ...court this afternoon, where his lawyer, Marty Ostesi, said five witnesses from the Thai embassy who were at the Thai festival could completely clear Mr. Gosling and prove his innocence. But Mr. Ost also said it was unclear whether the embassy officials would claim diplomatic immunity and therefore not have to provide evidence. Mr. Gosling's matter, which includes a breach of bail charge,

0: Russia has attacked Ukraine's power infrastructure. We think that a power station somewhere in the Kyiv area was hit. And this is precisely what Ukrainians fear, that as winter approaches, and it is getting a bit cooler now, Russia will once again attack power stations and the power infrastructure in an attempt to plunge this country into the dark in the middle of winter.
1: Chinese AI developer Moonshot is conducting an internal review after an artificial intelligence tool told researchers how to make biological weapons and carry out assassinations. The researchers used a series of complex instructions to see if the popular Kimi models ignore guardrails and evade safety limits put in place by developers. Moonshot says the findings will help build better and safer AI. And in sport, the head of soccer's domestic A-League competitions, Steve Rosich, says the league is heading towards full-time professionalism for women. Players in the 11-team women's competition are only paid for 38 weeks in the year, with a minimum wage of $35,000. Women's competitions have grown dramatically over the past decade, particularly in the UK and Europe. Rosich says the Australian professional leagues have been working with the Players Association and plans to build towards full-time professionalism.
2: Growth of the professional women's game is a key pillar of our strategy. I'm hoping we can talk very soon with what we've worked through with the PFA and the arrangements we're striking with our A-League women to build to full-time professionalism.
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3: The forecast for Tasmania for Thursday, showers tending to rain during the morning in the north before contracting to the west and northeast during the late afternoon and evening. Northwesterly winds tending west to southwesterly during the late afternoon and evening. In Hobart, medium chance of showers, most likely in the morning. Temperatures reaching a top of 21 degrees.
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9: At 6 minutes past three on the East Coast, it's 24 to three in South Australia in the Northern Territory, 6 past 1 in the West. Hope your Thursday morning has been good so far. We're with Scott Goodings, our TV freak, and we're talking political dramas. And Scott, remind us again, what was that one you just mentioned before the news? Because I think all of us need to write that down for homework and go and watch it.
10: It's called The War Game, and you can probably watch it on sites like Daily Motion or something like that. But, it's based on the potential of Russia attacking the UK, and it's a four-part show. And, they show potential things about what happens, including even that Britain's on their own at one stage. Their greatest ally, led by the Secretary of State Scaramucci in this fictional account, pretty much sides with Russia and abandons them.
9: Okay, I'm definitely going to watch that. That'll keep me up at night on my days off as well.
10: The other thing is really interesting. I was just reading an article before in terms of the consequences of it. The Defence Secretary, Wes Streeting, has actually watched it and says he thanks the producers for my spending review submission. And I was watching it too. I was watching the first episode tonight and thinking, this really does put forward a real bit of... It's almost a propaganda piece for how much UK should spend, increase their spending. And, you've got the Defence Secretary manning that case. Watch the show and everyone will back me for increased spending in defence.
9: What other ones? We'll take people's calls. 1-300-800-222 or 0477 774 774 to text through. Your favourite political dramas or TV series, TV dramas that captured a political moment. And Australia's produced a couple of good ones along the way, including some sort of recreations of political events. What are some of the Australian ones that you really like, Scott?
10: I remember when they screened The Dismissal, which was Kennedy Miller. They were making lots of mini-series about Australian history.

0: industry, like Bodyline and the Cowra Breakout, and they were dramatising the 1975 constitutional crisis. And I reckon they even ran that a couple of days after the election of the Hawke government, 1983. But I remember the depiction of Gough Whitlam was by the great Australian actor Max Phipps, and it was a larger-than-life depiction. And I can remember, I think he was greeted by maybe Jim Cairns in his office after he'd been sacked by Kerr, and he was eating his lunch and he's just like, the bastard sacked us. It's always it's a great line. And I particularly remember as well, John Stanton played a very dour Malcolm Fraser, but I remember Bill Hunter played Rex Connor, and it was a really sympathetic portrayal of Rex Connor, real sympathetic portrayal of his ideals and probably what he was trying to do.
1: So Rex Connor was a visionary of sorts who wanted to build a pipeline from the northern part of Australia to irrigate the rest of the country, didn't have the money, and he was basically the person that drove the effort to find different sources of finance for this, and hence we had the Kamlani affair and the idea that this Pakistani banker was going to be able to provide the funding for his dream, which turned out to be a pipe dream, quite literally.
0: Yeah, and it told that. I remember, you know, I was relatively young and, you know, occasionally say everything I know from TV. No, but it did cover the events pretty well. And you did think about the time. It was relatively fresh. It was only 8 years before that happened. Another one, a bit later, was True Believers, which was a miniseries on the ABC, which focused more on the history of the ALP from the end of World War II up to the split of 1955. So it covered the ALP and its characters, but also Australian politics and what was going on, yeah, up to the split. And that was, I think you might be able to see some of that on YouTube. It had all the classic actors in it, like Ed Devereux, and were in that. That holds up well too.
1: Excellent. Let's get to the phones, 1-300-800-222, or you can text through 0437 774 774. Your favourite political dramas, TV political dramas. Our friend Owen in Sydney is our first caller this morning. G'day, Owen. How are you?
2: Good, thank you. Hope you both well. Yes, I wanted to submit Dudley Wonder. It's a little less known, but I did watch it in the 90s and I enjoyed it. It's called First Among Equals, and it's a miniseries basically based on Jeffrey, 1986 miniseries, basically based on Jeffrey Archer's novel of the same name. And it focuses on four fictional MPs, two Labour, two Conservative, who all enter Parliament together at the 1964 general election. And all of them sort of work their way through the ranks over the next 20 years. And it follows their various triumphs and tragedies, marriages, extramarital affairs, political scandals, blackmail, some of them backing the wrong horse, some of them backing the right horse in leadership races. And so it follows their rise through the ranks. One of them actually does get blown. They put an IRA bomb in his car, and he's very lucky to stay alive. But anyway, so it follows the rise through the ranks, and it was quite a fascinating look at. The interesting thing is that the real book has these characters interact. Sorry, the book has the characters interacting with actual political leaders from Wilson to Thatcher, but the novel invents fictional names for all of them. For example, Margaret Thatcher becomes Hillary Turner, for instance. And of course, the ending is sort of the fictionalized version of the future, and it's always quite amusing to see what people would think would happen, because one of them becomes the member, the leader of the breakaway Social Democratic Party, and plays a key role in the events of the final. Though, of course, And what no one could anticipate was the Social Democratic Party would fold within 2 years of the drama, so it made the point sort of moot. But it's a fascinating...
1: Okay,
2: sort of,
1: well, check it out. First among equals. Thank you, Owen. What year do you think it was made? When was that made?
2: 1986.
1: Okay, 80s drama. Love it. Thank you very much, mate. We'll talk to you soon.
2: Thanks. Take care, Francis.
1: Owen there in Sydney with his selection. Do you know that one, Scott?
0: I remember it because of Geoffrey Archer and the connection. Was he part of the Thatcher government?
1: He was certainly was he a minister? I don't remember. Sure. I don't remember, but he certainly was an MP for sure.
0: Yeah, totally.
1: So that's where he got all his stories from, inside the house. Some of the other ones that come to mind that the very first House of Cards, the British version of House of Cards. The House of Cards became a sensation in and of itself with Frank. What's his surname?
0: Francis Underwood.
1: Frank Underwood, that's right. Played by, my brain is just... Kevin Spacey, That was amazing. But that was a recreation of a British two-part or three-part drama from the early 90s, wasn't it?
0: Yeah, and look, of course, I'm a bit of an Anglophile, but also, probably a traditionalist. I did prefer the 1990 UK version. I always say that to people. It was very Shakespearean. It was about the chief whip of the Conservative Party, Francis Urquhart, and he felt slighted. I think he'd missed out on this fictional. He'd missed out on a role in Thatcher's cabinet. So he was sort of plotting away in the background. It was a bit of Richard III, a bit of Macbeth, a bit of everything, a bit of real Shakespearean drama in there. And I think in the end of there was a few series of it. I think he made it to the top.
1: I think he did. Donald's in Waverley in Melbourne. Hello, Donald. What's your favourite TV political drama?
3: Morning, Francis. Hi, Scott. How are you?
0: Hi. Good, thanks.
3: Yes, a lot of people, and you already mentioned before the news, was Aaron Sorkin's The West Wing, but the follow-up to that was a few years later was The Newsroom with Jeff Daniels in the lead role as Will McAvoy, a very... opinionated newscast reader and all of the politics that go with a newsroom reporting on the state of the country.
1: Yeah, I enjoyed that a lot too. The politics of that dealt with both newsrooms and the politics of the day.
3: Yes, what's going on in there. Quite good. Again, Sorkin's quite good at writing, but it was the little brother of West Wing, though. That's was it.
1: Yeah, it's still on, isn't it, Scott? You can still. I think they're still producing different series of that.
0: Yeah, I think it finished up. It's on. It was on HBO. You'd be able to catch it. I remember it was. Again, I'm going to say it was very theatrical. There are lots of speeches in there, aren't there? I know over the years they've turned up on YouTube and even on Facebook as memes, some of the Will McAvoy famous speeches either on TV or directing the newsroom.
1: Thanks for your call, Donald. 1-300-800-222 is the number to call. Your favourite TV political dramas. Total Control was one that was on Australian TV in recent times, and that starred Deborah Marmon and Cate Blanchett. Was it Cate Blanchett was in the lead role? That was superb. That was really, really good. ABC production, Scott.
0: Yeah. Did you stick with that the whole way through?
1: I watched the first two seasons. I really liked it.
0: Yeah, it's interesting, isn't it, where they with the creator character, that was like female prime minister, and the characters around it, and it's always, after watching that, it's always worth sitting back to see if they end up predicting the future with a lot of these shows, and how they pan out, whether you can identify any of the characters in the TV shows, real politicians a few years later.
1: Rachel Griffiths, not Cate Blanchett, played in the key role there as well, with Deborah Malman, two greats of Australian TV and film. One other one that I love is a very British Scandal, which stars Hugh... my brain is just stopped this morning. A very British Scandal. Do you know that particular series, which is absolutely brilliant? It was made about 5 or 6 years ago.
0: Yeah. Was it Was it Hugh Grant?
1: Hugh Grant, that's right. He played the key role in that. He played Jeremy Thorpe.
0: Right. And what was the back? Do you remember the background of Jeremy Thorpe?
1: Yes, Jeremy Thorpe was the leader of the British Liberal Party. Yeah. And he was going to be, basically in the 70s, looked like he was going to be a star, a rising star of British politics. But he had a secret, and his secret was that he had a gay lover that he did not want the world to know about. And so in order to try to deal with this issue, he arranged for someone to try to kill his lover. And this is a true story.
0: True story.
1: And the scandal goes from there about him trying to cover up the fact that he had tried to have his lover murdered. And it's one of those eye-popping scandals from the 70s that actually was true. But, yes, a very British scandal, three-part series from about 2021. Great show.
0: You've just reminded me one, I've forgotten another British one, which was... I was watching and thinking, is this a comedy drama? And it is listed as a comedy drama. You know the government minister in Britain, John Stonehouse, who faked his own
1: death? Yes, he ended up in Australia, didn't he?
0: Yeah. So there's a British series about John Stonehouse, starring Matthew McFadyen, who was in Succession and Spooks. It shows him, you know, where's he? I think he was in Florida or Miami somewhere where he faked his death. And you'd love it because there's some great scenes when he arrives in Australia, and they've got these sets which I think are meant to be seedy St Kilda in the 70s that he's walking up going to all these dive bars. And I think he was arrested in Australia, wasn't he?
1: He was.
0: Yeah, so if nothing else, if you want, it's a bit of a caricature, and it's got a real sort of Cary Grant role feel to it, you know, role Cary Grant would play. But yeah, if nothing else, just to see once again how the Brits depict inner Melbourne in the 70s. It looks like something out of, you know, Bangkok or something like that.
1: A bit like the portrayal of Bob Hawke in the recent royal series that was The Crown, when they went to the Charles and Di era, and I think it was Richard Roxburgh played Bob Hawke in a scene where he's talking like this a lot.
0: Well, he played him in a telly movie in about 2010 called Hawk.
1: Yes.
0: And, yeah, that sort of covered the rise of the former Prime Minister, like I think from around the time of when he ascended to the Prime Ministership and then, you know, when the pact with Keating and then...
1: The Kirribilli Agreement.
0: Yeah, all that. And then they sort of had flashbacks to his previous time, the ACTU, but... Yeah. Sometimes when I watch that Richard Roxburgh, I just thought he was sort of not playing a bit of a caricature with the accent.
1: Totally, he's taking the mickey.
0: For channeling Max Gillies.
1: Exactly. Julian in Armidale. Hi, Julian.
4: I might need your help, and the producer might need your help. Who was in the Petrov Affair 1954? That was one of Australia's biggest menzies scandals of Galilina and her husband, Petrov. That was kept quiet for years and years.
1: So it was a TV series, was there, of the Petrov Affair?
4: There certainly was, 1954. Now, that was kept quiet by the Menzies government about Galina Petrov and her husband. They lived in Melbourne for many, many years under secrecy. I just tried to, could you find out for me, because I cannot remember, as I said, who was in that particular TV series. It was definitely made.
1: Okay, well, we'll put that to Scott for his homework and see if he can get back to us. But thank you for letting us know about that, because I did not know about that. Did you, Scott?
0: Yeah, I remember it was, about the mid-80s or something. And you know what I always wanted? I always wanted, you know, there's an actor, Robert Menzies, who's the grandson of Robert Menzies, and he doesn't really look a lot like Robert, the former Prime Minister, but I was always hoping someone on the line, Robert Menzies, the grandson, would play Robert Menzies in a miniseries, but I don't think he has yet.
1: 1-300-800-222. Michael in Thornbury in Melbourne, how are you?
5: Howdy, folks. A bit from left field, the Women of the Sun, that was centred around the Aboriginal people way back, and it had many dramatised scenes of political kind of decisions being made to move people off the missions, and also the Australian wars. I contend that they are, Australian political dramas, and I get a bit enraged. I've got to keep control of myself about, you know, what's happened to our Australian history being depicted through film and television, and so many of the series that have been mentioned so far are reminding me of the bits and pieces of Australian history that, like the dismissal and Bodyline, and that all part of our Australian story.
1: Absolutely.
5: And I think they really need to be told. And NITV has been a blessing, showing all the documentaries that go way back. But Women of the Sun, I contend, is an Australian political piece of vital history that shows us, you know, where I'm a white fella, where we came from, and, you know, all that kind of stuff. So it's a really good topic, I believe, because particularly when I see, you know, so much American stuff that's made at the Gold Coast, but don't touch on all these issues that happened in our political domain over the years.
1: Yeah, good point, Michael, and we might need to check that one out too. Do you know that series, Scott?
0: Yeah, I remember it was very early 80s. Has it been on NITV lately, has it?
1: Oh, sorry, we just lost him.
0: Yeah.
1: But, yeah, definitely worth checking out. What about Borgen? And this has come through from a couple of people on the SMS, 0437 774 774. So that's a Danish series, isn't it?
0: Yeah, Sam on Facebook mentions that, a fictional drama following the leader of a minority party who strives to attain and then retain absolute power by aiming to be Denmark's prime minister. So that's interesting, isn't it? A take on a minority party achieving government.
1: There have been a couple of dramatisations of the waterfront dispute in 1998, haven't there, on Australian television as well?
0: That's right. There was Bastard Boys, wasn't it? That was on ABC.
1: That was the original one, wasn't it? And that was a bit, I found that one a little bit strange because they all were wearing hyper-real depictions of the characters involved. So Francis Greenslade playing Bill Kelty with a wig that made him look like Julius Sumner Miller.
0: Okay, yep. Yes. So you're suggesting they were going for the look rather than the gritty portrayal?
1: I'm not sure. It just found a little bit like it was a bit off-putting. And I think whoever was playing, there was a few other characters in there as well, which that they just looked a little bit caricaturish.
0: Yeah, I mean, there would have been, Josh Bornstein and Greg Combe, probably.
1: Yeah, the Greg Combe character looked like he had brains from Thunderbird's glasses on.
0: What, thick glasses? Tending his birds?
1: Something like that.
0: Yeah, I mean, it's... Yeah, I suppose that was one thing I just thought about the dismissal. I remember Max Gillies used to portray Sir John Kerr as a particularly jolly character. With big flowing grey locks. And I think, whereas in The Dismissal, the John Mallion, I think it was John Mallion, portrayal of Sir John Kerr, very sober, very, very sympathetic as well too, very understated.
1: There must have been some good Kennedy ones along the way. Did anyone produce a great Kennedy drama? It's such a drama in and of itself, the Kennedy family.
0: Yeah, there was this one about the Kennedy sons. I think like during the war there was one.
1: Oh, that's right, there was, yes. Yeah. I've got fake memories of that too. Because Kennedy was the younger one. His brother died. He was the chosen one. His brother died in action early in the war. And John F. Kennedy survived the war as a PT boat captain, actually rescued by an Australian in the Pacific Islands. I've got vague memories of what was that series? Oh, anyway, it'll come back to me.
0: Wasn't Joey and... I thought it was two names. There was one about young boys. But one... one about an American president, another fictitious American president. I don't know if you saw Zero Day when Robert De Niro turned up on TV a few years ago.
1: I did. I found that. So tell people how that actually, the idea of that, because I did watch that and I was a bit in two minds about it.
0: Well, it was quite, you know, it was quite a low-rent kind of production, it was very entertaining. It wasn't necessarily highbrow, but De Niro played the former US president and there was a cyber attack on American soil when he was brought in to lead the inquiry into what was happening. But also the thing that fascinated me was, remember he was battling the recurring hallucinations he was hearing?
1: Yes.
0: And do you remember what the song that was playing in his head was?
1: No, remind me.
0: It was Who Killed Bambi from the Great Rock and Roll Swindle.
1: That's right, the Sex Pistols. With Sid Vicious on.
0: Ted Pole Tudor,
1: was it? Yeah.
0: Yes. And I just remember watching it with someone, and they weren't particularly au fait with the canon of the Sex Pistols. Yeah, yeah. And they were quite bemused. And eventually I explained to them, you know, and we went and found the clip of Ten Pole singing Who Killed Bambi and Sex Pistols. But I just remember thinking, yeah, it was a bit of a comic portrayal anyway, and that just totally threw it for me hearing that.
1: Indeed. Let's speak with Michael in Dalkeith in Western Australia, who's with us next here on ABC Radio Overnights. We're talking to you about your favourite TV series that are political dramas. Hi, Michael. How are you?
6: Yeah, not too bad, boys. I'm going back a while now. The ABC did it for about, I think it was a mini-series for 6 months. It was called Power Without Glory. And it was about this person who made and nothing out of sixpence to become a multimillionaire, and he ran the Labor Party too at the end.
1: Yeah, great. And, I think you'll find, Michael, in Australia's 100 Greatest Books, which is a Radio National, voting finished yesterday, that Power Without Glory, Frank Hardy's book about John Wren, let's say, the Melbourne Catholic bookmaker who was also the patriarch of Collingwood or Caringbush. I'm definitely going to finish top 10, maybe even top 5, Scott and Michael. And the TV series was made in the 70s, Scott?
0: Yeah, yeah. And I always remember, you know, at the time I wasn't quite aware of it, but, you know, the Power Without Glory court cases were pretty huge, weren't they? So if the ABC was sort of...
6: You go to jail for it?
1: The book was banned, and there were famous stories of it being printing presses being smashed and being shut down, and an attempt to try to stop it from being published, and people smuggling copies of the book to one another. And Frank took off to the Northern Territory to try to get out of the way. And of course, it was at the same time that there were court cases to try to ban the Communist Party in Australia, and Frank was a committed communist. So it all sort of folded into that.
6: Yeah, I think something like that should come back. And the ABC, after all these years, never re-showed it again. They just jumped in the archives, and that's the end of it.
1: Yeah, we'd love to see it again.
6: Come back again to show how things were 100 years ago, how that regarding about the First World War and the Second World War and how the split of the Labor Party came about, the whole lot.
1: Yeah,
6: you know?
1: Good. Yeah, good idea.
6: Those characters, but also... You know, how Melbourne ran, you know, the Cardinal Mannix, the whole lot, you know?
1: Yeah, cool. I'd watch it again for sure.
6: You know, I'd love to watch it again because those days I was only in my 20s. Now I'm in my 70s, you know, and more lived life a lot longer, know more about politics. And I'd love to see it again, you know? And I wonder why the ABC doesn't show it.
1: Fair enough. Good on you. Thanks for reminding us of it. Thanks for giving us a call.
0: It was on community TV, I remember, Channel 31 in Sydney and Melbourne, about 10 years ago, and I managed to see some of it then. But, I just thought it was really quite brave of the ABC to take on the television production of the book, like probably only a generation after the, you know, the huge trials and the huge scandal of it.
1: Another one I would put in there, a great British television series starring Robbie Carlyle, was Cobra, which of course is the same thing as, I guess, the Security Council for the British government. So when there's a crisis, Cobra gathers, and Robbie Carlyle plays the Prime Minister in that, and that's a really good series too. Do you remember that one, Scott?
0: No, I haven't seen it. So is it based around, like, a particular event?
1: Yeah, you know, there's a massive solar flare strike in Europe, blowing out the electrical grid and navigations, leaving much of Britain without power and creating social chaos. And he's the Prime Minister dealing with all that. It's a really good... And then there's a cyber war series as well, series two, where the Britain's under attack. So, yeah, it's a really, you know, gripping, maybe a little bit sort of cheesy, but yeah. Robert Carlyle, of course, Hamish Macbeth fame and Begbie fame. He's in that. That's worth a watch if you like that sort of stuff.
0: Does he play it with a Scottish accent?
1: Kind of, but he doesn't go full Begbie.
0: Yeah.
1: which is a good thing. Anyway, yes, Minister, does that qualify? It's a laugh along, but yeah, that's a political drama, isn't it?
0: I've watched that recently. It holds up okay, but a bit like the newsroom. There are some of Sir Humphrey's speeches. Yeah, it's very theatrical in its nature. So when you watch it, if you're used to the fast-paced, wise guy dialogue of TV, you have to be quite patient. You know, there's speeches in there that go for like a minute, which, takes a bit of getting used to.
1: Indeed. And finally, I've got to give the final word to Jenny, who reminds us that Kerry Russell stars in The Diplomat, which is a current series, and of course, former star of the all-time great TV drama The Americans. Kerry Russell plays The Diplomat, and that's a great series too.
0: Yeah. I was just going to leave you with one that I watched on YouTube last year. It's called The Guardians. It's from 1971. It's a British series, and it's actually set 10 years future in the 1980s. And the democratic government's been overthrown. The royal family have gone into exile and a totalitarian regime have taken over. But, we're talking before about do they predict things. Well, it's set in the 80s and they're talking about an era of chaos. There are lots of elections in England in the 70s, weren't there? Lots of strikes. So they've sort of quashed everything. They've got the guardians of the realm who maintain social order, like a...
1: secret police.
0: But the disturbing thing watching it last year, what their slogan is in the posters behind them? It's all the posters say, "Make Britain Great." That was quite jarring from a 1971 drama. So it's definitely worth a look. You have a look at that on YouTube, The Guardians 1971.
1: Definitely. Hey, always love having a chat. Thanks for being with us again this morning.
0: No worries, Francis. See ya.
1: Scott Gooding's a TV freak talking TV political dramas with us here. Thank you for all your calls and your text messages as well. Francis Leach with you. It's ABC Radio Overnights. And in a moment, we're heading to Los Angeles to talk to Tim Schulberg about what's been happening on that side of the Pacific. After a little ray of sunshine.

0: The wonderful voice of Brian Cadd, Australian legend from 1970 with his band Axiom and A Little Ray of Sunshine.
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0: Good morning, wherever you are around Australia. It's 21 to 4 on the East Coast. It's 9 past 3 in South Australia and the Northern Territory. And it's 21 to 2 in the West and in Los Angeles right now, Los Angeles, California. It's currently 10:39 a.m. on a Wednesday. And that's where Tim Schulberger is to talk to us this morning. Hello, Tim. How are you?
4: Hello. I'm very well. I want to go and vote for the insect of the year now that I heard that.
0: Do you have a favourite insect?
4: Well, actually, it's funny. We've just been talking about bogon moths. I think they're my favourite. Are they an insect? Do they count?
0: Well, that's a good question. Some entomologists might give us the specifics, but I assume they're an insect, but I could be wrong.
4: Because having been a long-time Canberra resident, I was used to the massive migration and they would, you know, flood Parliament House, and then they went almost extinct. And now they're coming back, and
0: yes,
4: they're flooding Canberra again right now. So yeah, I think they deserve it every year, frankly.
0: Yeah.
4: What an effort. Thousands of miles on the wind, migrating. They're a moth. I mean, come on now. It's crazy.
0: Now, speaking of wildlife, we were talking about this yesterday, about the Fat Bear of the Year Award in Alaska. We spoke with some people up there at Katmai National Park in Alaska, and I've been on the bear cam, Tim. I've been watching those bears in the water, and I can't get enough of it. And have we got some winners?
4: Yes, the Fat Bear of the Year, and you're going to tell me, can you tell me his name? Because I can't read, my glasses are in the other room. the winner has been announced. Anyway, it was a close battle, and just over 50% of the votes, because you vote for the Fat Bear, you do like you're doing, go on the cam, look at these bears, I guess you've already discussed this, so you know that they're just gorging themselves on salmon to get ready for their winter hibernation.
0: They're having the best time.
4: Yeah. And so the winner was
0: Gorgion, I think is how you say his name. He beat Chunk, who was last year's winner.
4: Yes, although Chunk got eliminated early this year, apparently. Chunk wasn't up to it this year. Last year, I guess, was his peak.
0: He's one and done.
4: One and done. This year he was like, no thanks, I'll ease off on the salmon a little bit. Or maybe he couldn't handle the fame. Maybe it was too much for him.
0: He couldn't handle the pressure of eating more salmon than every other bear in the Katmai National Park. But the competition's pretty hot. If you're watching the video, they are going hard at it. They are elite eaters.
4: Well, because they do like what most of us would like to do, what they sleep for, 3 months nonstop at least. So, you know, you need to stock up, which is what I say every time I'm having a donut. It's like, you never know when I might need to sleep for 3 months, you know, got to prepare.
0: They don't advertise them at Dunkin' Donuts like that. Eat three of these and sleep for 3 months.
4: Right. That's how you feel, but that's not what they advertise.
0: Yeah. So, Gorgion, congratulations on being the Fat Bear of the Year.
4: What does he win? Does he win anything? Do we know? I don't think he does. I think he just the love and affection of bear cam watchers around the world.
0: Yeah, he's a star. Chunkion has beaten the hero of last year, which is disappointing for Chunk, who's he's going to say, like, we'll take some. He'll do the full sports broadcast post-match interview. It was tough. We'll take some learnings out of this. We'll review
4: proud
0: the tape.
4: Of the proud of the effort.
0: We didn't execute under pressure.
4: Right. We'll come back better and stronger next year.
0: There you go. And off he goes for a 3 month sleep. Oh dear. Yes, you can still watch the bears. Just have fun doing that, because it really is. It's a great soother. If you're at home and you've had a tough day, just put the bear cam on and and just have a great time just sort of getting in touch with nature in that part of the world. On a more serious note, there's a lot going on in your part of the world. In fact, I didn't realise a California governor's race is hotting up. And it's going to be a Democrat, isn't it, again? California's been solidly blue for a while now. But who are the two candidates likely to take over from Mayor, from Governor Gavin Newsom, who looks like he's probably going to have a presidential run once the midterms are over?
4: Yeah, well, it's funny that you say it's hotting up because we go to the polls in like just over a month. And I think if I walked down the street now and said, could you name the two candidates for governor? They'd be like the Democrat and some other guy. It's really not, because Gavin Newsom is quite a charismatic force as a governor. And the guy, the Democrat they've got to were running to replace him is Xavier Becerra, who is like a union guy, a real salt of the earth type guy, sort of battled his way through during the primaries earlier this year. No one gave him a snowball's chance in hell. And then sort of everybody else kind of fell away just for various scandals and other reasons. And it was almost like he was the last man standing. And so in the primary, everybody was like, well, okay, he seems to be the most sort of decent of the candidates. And then there was quite a fight for who would be second, because in California, in the primaries, it's only the top two vote getters. It's not an automatic Democrat-Republican. But this year we do have a Republican as the alternative candidate. But he's like, he's just sort of useless. Like, in this very intense election season where there's so much at stake, I would say the California governor race is probably gathering less attention than the race for mayor of Los Angeles.
0: Yeah, I guess Steve.
4: Which says something. Sorry. Yes,
0: Steve Hilton is the Republican candidate. It's not, almost predictably, a former Fox News host, which seems to be the predilection for Republican candidates these days. So he's going in a position where, as I said, you have to go back to who was that? Was it Arnie who was the last Republican governor?
4: Arnie, of California. Arnie was the last Republican governor, and that was weird. And before that, we had Reagan, obviously, in the 80s. But yeah, it's been a lot of it used to be much more of a flip around, you know, Democrat Republican. But obviously, the last period of time, it's been solidly Republican and solidly Democrat. And then yeah, it will be interesting to see if Gavin Newsom does run for president. He seems to want to. Whether we want him to is another question. But and in terms of the governor, because the other interesting thing is that it's not just, I mean, the governor sort of has power, but we also have to vote on a bunch of other sort of, we do a lot of legislating ourselves in California, which is really annoying. There are a lot of laws that we vote on specifically, and probably one that's attracting even more attention than the governor's race is this billionaires tax that some people manage to get on the ballot. If you get a certain number of signatures, I think it's like 100,000 signatures, you can get pretty much any law on the ballot. So
0: it's like a citizens-initiated referendum, isn't it?
4: Yes. And we have multiple. The ballot paper is pages long, and you have to read about all these things. And so the billionaires tax, like on first glance, looks great. It's like, we're going to charge billionaires in California. But then the argument from everybody else is like, well, yeah, that's great, but then they'll all leave California. If we're only doing it in one state and we're taxing the hell out of them, what's the incentive for them to stay? In which case, is that good for our economy? And so it's sort of, it's one of these things which happens a few times in California where we all go, this is a great idea. And then no one thinks sort of down the track as to what it looks like in terms of for the future of the state. So that's attracting more attention than the governor's race as well, I would argue.
0: And I guess with the film industry there in particular and all the sort of associated jobs, not just making films, but all the secondary industry around it, a lot of that's already been migrating to places like Atlanta. It'd be disastrous. Is that the way it's seen?
4: Oh, yeah. Yeah, it's... well, I mean, and the billionaires, of course, are rattling the cage already, saying, well, if you do this, we're gone. And you won't see any of our money, and we'll take our business as well. So, you know, they're threatening. But yeah, I mean, the recent caving in by the attorneys general to let Paramount and Warner Brothers merge has got everybody nervous. I mean, Los Angeles is a very different place from when I moved here 30 years ago, and the entertainment industry is in real trouble in this town. And no one's quite sure what to do with it. They were very slow on the tax incentives. They're now getting those tax incentives up and running. But the problem is that the horse is sort of out and they're trying to close the gate because there are plenty of other states that have offered equal or better tax incentives and set up facilities. LA used to be the place where we were the only ones with sound stages and with hair and makeup people and with, you know, props people and all that stuff. Well, now Atlanta and even European cities have and Australia as well have taken a lot of those things, and it's become a real struggle. And LA was a factory town for the entertainment industry, and now it's sort of struggling. It's genuinely struggling.
0: Tim Shulbeck is with us, our friend on the line from Los Angeles, writer, producer, script consultant, co-founder of Write LA, his annual screenwriting competition, which gets winning writers read by literary managers. It's the only way to get your script made. How's that gone this year, by the way, Tim?
4: It was okay. Yeah, numbers are a bit down. I'm noticing, it's funny, since the writer's strike, I think, I don't know if I mentioned this last time, but since the writer's strike, it really did pull back the curtain on what it is to be a screenwriter in the entertainment industry, and it ain't a career. it's a thing you do. You have to be, I mean, it's a struggle. It's a constant struggle. And if you get hot and you get into the studio, which is what we all aspire to, I know I came here 29 years ago thinking, I'll sell a script and then I'll be working for studios and it'll be great. And you get hot for a few years and everybody wants to work with you, and then they move on to the next pretty face. So you you kind of have to make hay while the sun shines. One of the guys, Stuart Beattie, is an Australian writer, and he's managed to survive for decades, but you don't hear his name or see his name on movies. He's constantly in the background hustling, writing, doing little bits and pieces. It's a really tough job. So in terms of the writer strike, exposed all of that, and so it made people who, like, dreaming of screenwriting saying, maybe I should write a novel or become an accountant instead, because this looks hard. And so for those of us operating at the trying to break people into the industry, and I talk to literary managers about it too, it's become much harder because there aren't that many people who want to do it, and those that do are up against people who are in the industry fighting for a job. And, a studio will always take someone with a credit over someone without a credit.
0: Yeah, it sounds a bit like a lot of the creative industries around the world, and then you've got the threat of artificial intelligence generating content as well. So it's a very tough place to be.
4: Well, I just had coffee yesterday with a friend of mine who's a writer for an AI vertical. You know those vertical things that they have now where it's like 1.5 minute episodes, and so the story is spread over 80 minutes. It started off in China and it spread here to the US, and it's all AI. And he's writing them, and he said he's spending so much of his time, like, picking the costumes for the AI characters and doing all of those jobs that in LA, if they shot it on a set, would have been taken over by a bunch of other people. He's doing it all himself on a laptop.
0: Yeah, that's the future, unfortunately. It's rather scary. Hey, let's head to Tennessee at the moment. This is also a story that's had a very long history. Krista Gayle Pike was found guilty of a murder that she committed at the age of 18 over, I think, 30 years ago now. And now 50 years of age, she is set to become the first woman to be executed in the United States in a very, very long time in Tennessee. And there's no going back for her now.
4: Well, funny you should say that, because she was supposed to be executed this morning, and there was a last-minute reprieve. So the execution was suspended. A judge hearing the final appeal said, I'm not sure that her past history of rape and sexual abuse when she was a child was fully taken into account during her trial, so I'm going to suspend the execution. Tennessee has applied to the Supreme Court to overturn that. So everybody was sort of left sitting there at the prison. It was like, well, are we a go or a no-go? And at this stage, it's still a no-go. So she's still alive, and we're waiting to see what's going to happen next. But it is one of those interesting things, especially when, I'm now starting to be a therapist, and you look at the impact of child abuse and all of that. And, I mean, she was 18 years old when she committed a crime because she was jealous that this woman was going to steal her boyfriend. It's horrible. And she shouldn't have done it. And she's been diagnosed with bipolar and a raft of other mental health issues. So, you know, it becomes an interesting debate. Like, should the state be killing those people? You know, just and also of interest, her boyfriend was with her at the time. He actually violated the corpse, with a knife, and he got life in prison. He didn't get the death sentence.
0: So it's just a reminder that the death sentence is still in play in a number of U.S. states that we don't hear a lot about it. And just occasionally a case like this brings the whole debate around capital punishment into sharp focus.
4: Yep. 30 people apparently have been executed so far this year.
0: Tim,
4: in the US.
0: Good to talk to you, my friend. Always great to catch up and enjoy your... Is it a sunny day in L.A. today?
4: Oh, very. Yes, very warm. And it's going to be mid-30s over the weekend. So our summer just goes on and on at the moment.
0: Maybe a bit of rain might help, huh?
4: Yeah, well, we're supposed to, with El Nino, we're supposed to get a wet winter. So fingers are crossed.
0: Good to talk to you, my friend. We'll catch up soon.
4: Thanks, Francis.
0: Thank you. Tim Schulberger, writer, producer, script consultant, co-founder of the Write LA Annual Screenwriting Competition, is our friend who we talk to regularly from that side of the Pacific here on ABC Radio Overnights. Here are the Whitlams.

The Whitlams saying thank you here on ABC Radio Overnight. Francis Leach here, coming up to the latest from the ABC News very soon after we hear from the Luminaires.

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4: ABC News, I'm Thanmaya Navada. Israel's Prime Minister has met with a man who is believed to have helped stop an apparent attempt to crash a plane bound for Israel by one of its pilots. Nick Palmader reports.
5: Benjamin Netanyahu meets with a man who's believed to have intervened in the incident aboard a Fly Dubai aircraft after he and the rest of the plane's passengers touched down on a repatriation flight in Tel Aviv. The man can be seen still wearing the blood-stained shirt he had on during the flight. The dramatic incident was only diffused after passengers helped subdue the co-pilot before other on-duty pilots landed the aircraft safely in Saudi Arabia. The Dubai state-owned airline has warned against premature speculation and says much remains unclear. Members of the Israeli government have made claims it is an act of terrorism, although that is not yet known.
4: The UK Prime Minister says there are strong indications that Iran was involved in an incident at an airbase that houses US military aircraft. On Sunday, five British men were arrested on suspected terrorism and explosive offences near RAF Fairford in southwest England and were later released on bail. Iran has earlier denied any involvement in the incident, but Andy Burnham says there's strong reason to believe Iran was involved.
6: Police in Gloucestershire, our counter-terrorism police, have done an outstanding job. I thank them for that. We will say more in due course, but we can confirm our belief that we believe Iran to have played a part.
4: New Greens deputy leader Steph Hodgins-May says she's feeling optimistic about the outpouring of support the party's new leadership team has received. The Victorian senator was chosen to replace Mehreen Faruqi in a party room ballot with David Shoebridge elected leader. Senator Faruqi, who is also running for leader, has since said she's disappointed the decision didn't go to a vote of party members. Senator Hodgins-May says her job now is to help grow the Greens movement with Senator Shoebridge.
7: I'm also incredibly thankful to both Mehreen and Larissa for their leadership. It's been an incredibly challenging political context, I think. We understand that people's material needs are not being met, and we are seeing the corporatisation of our political system, and I'm encouraged by the strength of our party room, by the strength of our movement.
4: Queensland's Treasurer has used an historic National Press Club address in Brisbane to push for a bigger share of GST revenue. Here's Claudia Williams.
8: For the first time in its 60-year history, the National Press Club was held in Brisbane with Queensland Treasurer David Janetsky using his speech to deliver a broadside against Canberra. He accused the federal government of shifting costs onto states and territories while renewing his push for an overhaul of the GST system. He says the current arrangements threaten the fiscal stability of the Federation.
9: We are not looking for a special deal, we're looking for a fair deal. The current system is a drag on productivity and a handbrake on economic development.
8: His push comes amid a Productivity Commission review of how GST revenue is distributed across the country. A spokesperson for Federal Treasurer Jim Chalmers says Queensland's GST revenue has been increasing.
4: Almost a decade since London's deadly Grenfell Tower fire disaster, police have asked prosecutors to consider charging 54 people and 20 companies and organisations. In June 2017, a refrigerator electrical fault sparked a fire which killed 72 people, including 18 children, in the 23-storey social housing building in North Kensington. The public inquiry's final report in 2024 partially blamed the disaster on the companies involved in fitting the exterior with flammable cladding. 2 years on, police are asking prosecutors to consider charges including corporate manslaughter and gross negligence
8: has been increasing.
4: Almost a decade since London's deadly Grenfell Tower fire disaster, police have asked prosecutors to consider charging 54 people and 20 companies and organisations. In June 2017, a refrigerator electrical fault sparked a fire which killed 72 people, including 18 children, in the 23-storey social housing building in North

0: slaughter, as well as health and safety offences. And in sport, injured Penrith halfback Nathan Cleary has finished ahead of Cronulla's Braden Trindle and teammate Dylan Edwards to be awarded his maiden Dally M medal for the NRL's best player. Unable to attend the ceremony after breaking his leg in Sunday's preliminary final loss to Newcastle, Cleary accepted the award via video message. Speaking on Fox Sports, Cleary has given praise to his teammates.
1: I want to start off by thanking all of my teammates. None of this would be possible without them. They definitely make me 10,000 times player that I am. No individual award is ever achievable without the help of teammates, and I can't thank those guys enough.
0: Meanwhile, Brisbane fullback Tamika Upton has accepted the Women's Award for the third time in four seasons, and Gold Coast coach Karen Murphy has been named NRLW Coach of the Year. You're up to date with the latest ABC News. For more news at any time, you can head to ABC Listen.
2: The forecast for Tasmania for Thursday, showers tending to rain during the morning in the north before contracting to the west and northeast during the late afternoon and evening. Northwesterly winds tending west to southwesterly during the late afternoon and evening. In Hobart, medium chance of showers most likely in the morning. Temperatures reaching a top of 21 degrees.
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8: Good morning. It's 6 minutes past four on the east coast of Australia, 24 to four in the Northern Territory in South Australia, and 6 past 2 in the west. Hope your Thursday has started gently and started well. Coming up a little later on in the hour, we will have the State of the Nation, and we'll also catch up with my old friend Mikey Robbins. Mikey, you will know him from any number of TV shows and, of course, his time at Triple J or back in the day. Newcastle born and bred, loves Newcastle. It's hometown for Mikey. We're going to talk to him about, and a big rugby league fan as well, twist to the story. Not a Knights fan, though. He's a committed Rabbitoh, one of those guys that, along with Andrew Denton and a few others, including the Prime Minister, who helped bring the South Sydney Rabbitohs back to the NRL. But he is a rugby league fan and he is a Novocastrian, and he's going to talk to us about what Newcastle's like when their team has returned to the NRL Grand Final for the first time in 25 years, I think it is. It's a long time. So we'll catch up with Mikey a little later on, have a bit of fun with that. Right now, though, Anthony Klann, award-winning investigative journalist and founder of the online news site The Klaxon, joins us to talk about some of the big issues in federal politics around the country over the last little while. Good morning, Anthony. How are you going?
9: Good morning, Francis. I'm well. How are you?
8: I'm well. We had a leadership change in federal politics, and this was swift and unexpected this week, and it was with the Greens. And it was Larissa Waters, who has been the leader for the last 18 months or so since the last federal election, unwell, and so she stepped down.
9: That's right. Yes, it's been quite an interesting couple of days there. David Shoebridge winning the position to take over as the Greens leader, which has been which will be very closely watched. He's an extremely good player or good operator, I'd say, in Senate inquiries, Senate investigations. And I noticed a couple of the newspapers there noting how much of an intelligent politician he is, which I'd agree with watching him. So it's going to be an interesting space to watch.
8: Yes, I have worked in the Senate. I've worked in the Senate for a number of years and watched him up close as somebody who knew how to use his time in the Senate chamber very effectively and use his time in Senate estimates even more effectively. He's a very powerful interlocutor and does his homework. And if you don't even agree with his policies or his positions, you know that you're dealing with someone who has done the work and is able to engage in a debate in a very strong way. So he might be a very effective parliamentary leader, but across the political spectrum, how's it going to go trying to hold the line you know, outside the major parties in the battle for the disgruntled vote.

0: which is at the moment flowing Pauline Hanson's One Nation's way?
1: Yes, exactly. I think there's a couple of things. I mean, when it comes to the nitty-gritty of politics and parliamentary inquiries, as those of us follow it extremely closely, we're sort of watching how he operates and how these inquiries and investigations operate behind the scenes. But at a retail level, it's sort of what the public sees and what the average voter sees. I think on that front, it's going to be interesting watching him be much more combative, I suspect, rather than it's been previously. So I think he'll take it to the coalition and certainly to the ALP. He's come out and said, look, you know, we want to replace the ALP, which is obviously ambitious. And he's sort of, you know, putting his position forward pretty aggressively there in terms of getting his position as a leader of the Greens. But, you know, he has staked it out, and I think we'll see much more active and combative Greens Party going forward.
0: It hasn't been without fallout, this change, because New South Wales Senator Mariki Faruqi, who was also standing, came out immediately after the ballot and decried the fact that Greens members, rank and file members, didn't have a vote in the leadership. And she says that that's not the democratic way to actually establish leadership. So is there some serious tension there now?
1: Oh, look, I wouldn't say there's serious tension. I think it stands out because often with the Greens, this happens behind closed doors, where we see it sort of playing out in the front pages when it comes to the majors, or at least to the coalition in recent years. I don't think it's a major issue, but it's worth noting. But I think Shoebring's taken it fair and square, so he's got carriage. It'll be interesting to see how he takes it from here.
0: We're surprised that South Australian Senator Sarah Hanson-Young, who's often the face of the party and she has been this week in some Senate inquiries that she's been chairing, and she's the voice in many ways that it cuts through the loudest and the strongest, that she only received a handful of votes in the ballot.
1: Yeah, that did stand out to me also. Look, Sarah Hanson-Young is also an extremely good operator when it comes to the parliamentary inquiries and Senate inquiries. So it did strike me also, but I think between the two of them, you've got a pretty powerful team there. Just a matter of whether or not it resonates with voters.
0: Now, we need to talk about interest rates again. The government has made a big play at providing what it calls, you know, cost of living relief. But as interest rates go up and housing values go down, that's not really going to cut it for a lot of people, is it?
1: Yeah, well, I guess the idea here with the government introducing the capital gains tax and negative gearing changes in the budget, announcing them in May in order to increase affordability or make housing more affordable for first home buyers, et cetera, have seen prices have increased 400% since the year 2000. So prices are back now about 5% nationwide, according to Cotality data out yesterday, out this morning even. So, you know, it's that stage of the housing market. It's reached its top, it's cooling. Government changes, tax changes are taking more steam out of it. And obviously interest rates are on the way up. But I think those two points are different. You've got pressure on interest rates, which is driven by inflation, and the housing market's separate. Again, so yeah, it makes it harder again for first home buyers on one front, but it makes it easier because prices are off. So, you know, it's getting a little bit easier, I suspect, for first home owners, but it's still extremely, extremely difficult out there.
0: And in terms of the political dynamic here, of course, we've had Liberal Shadow Treasurer Tim Wilson coming out saying this is Jim Chalmers' fault, that Labor has overseen rate rises since it was re-elected, that rates are back up to where they were before they came in. So they've been basically going backwards. Is Labor going to pay a price for this?
1: This is always the battle, isn't it? You've got one side of politics, whoever's in government sees rate rises go up, and the other side's going to blame them for it. Obviously, the RBA operates independently, but you know, things the government do can impact on inflation, such as government spending, etc. Look, there's been argy bargy this week, as there always is. It sort of comes down to international factors as well, such as the war in Iran, kicked off by the US or started by the US and Israel. So a few factors at play there. I think the truth will lie somewhere in the middle, but it's a fair way off to the next election. So I suspect the government's hoping very much that interest rates will stabilise or come down within the next 18 months.
0: Anthony Clann's with us. Anthony's an award-winning investigative journalist, and his new site is The Klaxon. The Klaxon dot, is it .com.au? That's the right name.
1: That's great. The Klaxon, klaxon.com.au, or just Google Klaxon, klaxon.
0: Do you have that word to yourself on the internet almost?
1: Well, I've crept up to the top position now, thanks. Believe me, there's a few other players there, but hey, it's been a while.
0: Well, that's quite a thing to find your own word that you get the top search on. Congratulations. Not easy.
1: Thank you very much.
0: Now, one of the big issues that was this week was the approval of the biggest coal project in New South Wales in a long time. And it will be celebrated by workers in the Hunter Valley because it provides jobs and security. But for those watching climate change and watching Australia's commitments to reducing its carbon footprint, it has a very different reaction.
1: Yeah, it does indeed. Obviously, you've got two sides there. You've got 1,500 mine workers and the New South Wales operator independent body saying, look, this is great news for them, but we do actually acknowledge that this is a negative for climate emissions and basically the future of environmental future. But look, hey, you've got to balance these two sides. But I think it's pretty jarring for a lot of people seeing governments talk about reducing emissions and doing the right thing, and then we're seeing sort of these major coal mines being opened up. That it's an ongoing issue, isn't it?
0: The Independent Planning Commission looks at these things, and it had a verdict that the Hunter jobs and the project that will come with them is outweighed by the economic benefits. But try telling that to the communities that are directly affected. And that's where we get to the rubber on the road here, isn't it? That those communities that carry the brunt of the necessary action to mitigate climate impacts are the ones that find it hardest to come to terms with what's being asked of them. And that's understandable.
1: Yeah, well, yeah, I agree. And, you know, it's been disproportionately burdened on some communities. I think that's why it's so important, as we've seen, is to sort of move towards electrification and move towards renewables, wind and solar, which has been absolutely surging, but obviously, you know, it needs to be increasing at a more rapid rate. But obviously it's being offset to some degree by a lot of jobs in that area. And I guess the government's hoping there's more to come.
0: Now, the other issue that I want to talk to you about, Anthony, is the parliamentary inquiry, which has been going into the 2025 federal election. And this story has been bubbling away in the background, quite alarmingly for those of us who follow politics and want our politics to be clean and transparent. And that is the involvement of the Exclusive Brethren, this rather secretive Christian sect, which doesn't vote in elections, sees elections as anathema to their religious beliefs, but was quite happy to tip in a lot of money and send its members out to aggressively campaign for certain conservative candidates. What are we hearing about, what evidence has been presented about just how deeply involved they were in the last federal election?
1: Yeah, so after every federal election, there's typically a parliamentary inquiry which looks at issues of the election. Now, what we've seen with this parliamentary inquiry has been fascinating. And as a lot of listeners here will recall or will appreciate, there's been more and more sort of interference over the years when it comes to elections and sort of third-party players and that sort of thing. But the inquiry's heard some very interesting and concerning information regarding this Exclusive Brethren set. There have been quite a few reports. The Sydney Morning Herald and The Age have done some fantastic reporting in this area in recent weeks and months. But the parliamentary inquiry heard recently that the Brethren had been flying, or many members of the Brethren had been appearing at extremely remote Northern Territory locations and sort of and pushing the sort of the far-right agenda and the CLP, so that, I guess, the Northern Territory's coalition agenda, as well as One Nation. So there's nothing wrong with that, as long as it's declared. But the issue here is it allegedly isn't declared, Exclusive Brethren hasn't declared it. The Country Liberal Party hasn't declared it either, allegedly. So you've got these sort of nefarious background activities happening that are sort of raising eyebrows and raising concerns, because if you do want a campaign, that's fine, but it needs to be out in the open and transparent, and that's why we have electoral disclosure laws.
0: Well, I mean, one of the anecdotal stories came from former long-time NTLP staffer Kerry Gardner, who claimed that volunteers at the booth that she was at in remote communities, Exclusive Brethren members were flown in and out daily by a private jet.
1: Yes, I mean, and this is remarkable. And this is one of the things, I mean, we've had reports of these Exclusive Brethren in the capital cities, in Victoria, Even most recently in Western Australia, but up in the Northern Territory, a lot of these places you just can't get to by road, or if you can, it takes days. So it really stands out. So there's, and this hasn't been denied formally yet, this private jet issue. We don't know who it belonged to and who was funding it, but I mean, it gets the sort of, yeah, as I said, the rubber hits the road there, because obviously if there's a private jet involved or there's a jet involved, someone's paying for it. So the public needs to know who's paying for it, who operated it, what on earth is going on.
0: And it's not just the exclusive brethren. Well, I will just, you know, from my experience working on campaigns in recent elections before, when I was not broadcasting, there were other third-party actors as well involved in campaigning who it was rather murky as to who was paying for particular campaigns, who was actually funding it and who they were actually representing. So there's an issue there across our electorate in general about transparency, about who's representing who and who's paying for it. It's really important that we have clarity on that.
1: Yeah, exactly. I mean, this is we've seen this in recent years imported from the US, the model of this sort of, they call it astroturfing, which is fake grassroots movements. So they'll sort of give the appearance of being a community group that's organised loosely, but in fact, it'll be sort of, for example, fossil fuels money that'll sort of pop up and create these organisations and then, you know, get people involved. But it's not actually the people setting it up. It's our vested interest. So that's just, you know, something to be very, very mindful of. The Australian Electoral Commission requires that third-party operators do actually disclose that they are connected to parties and have interests, but often, very, very often they aren't, and we only see them pop up just before elections and then disappear again. But the Claxon Action at the moment is doing some investigations in this area, so we've got some more coming out in the future on that, and stay tuned.
0: Yeah, look forward to it. Anthony Clann, award-winning investigative journalist and founder of the online news site The Claxon, talking to us here about some of the politics news of our day, what's been happening in the last little while. And speaking of which, a lot of money spent online in political advertising, even out of electoral cycles. So this is happening at the moment. And you've been looking at the antecedents or the origin of some of the really powerful what look like fake news sites that are popping up on Facebook and elsewhere that are pushing political content out to Australian audiences.
1: Yeah, that's right. So we've done a number of investigations here. Of particular interest to these Facebook sites we're seeing that are calling themselves news sites, and there's a number of them that are sort of calling themselves Australian News Zone and Breaking News Australia, but they're not actually genuine news sites at all, but they're pushing out huge amounts of, in these cases, One Nation and pro-Pauline Hanson propaganda. So we're sort of looking at those going, well, who on earth is behind this? And you sort of look into it, and there's no way of actually determining it. A lot of these offshore, small offshore sites with sort of AI-generated images for who's behind them. So we've been investigating into that and discovered that a lot of these sites that are pushing this pro-One Nation propaganda are also pushing propaganda in favour of Gina Rinehart, who is, of course, One Nation's major benefactor, major funder, Australia's richest person. So this is sort of extremely interesting. Now, it's worth noting here that Gina Rinehart and One Nation have denied having any links to these pages, which churn out between them hundreds and hundreds of AI propaganda images each day. So they're saying they've got nothing to do with it. So the question is, who's behind it and what's happening? And this obviously raises serious concerns. If these, if One Nation and Rinehart aren't behind it, well, it looks to be foreign interference. And if so, what's the Australian Electoral Commission doing? What's the government doing? And everyone seems to be a bit quiet at the moment. I think they don't really know what to do about it, but they probably... They might want to pull their fingers out, because it's very important and it has the potential to undermine Australia's democracy. So something we're being looking at very closely.
0: Because it has echoes of what happened in the United States in the previous two presidential elections, doesn't it?
1: Oh, it's exactly carbon copy of what's happened in the United States. We're following this by a few years behind, but now we've sort of caught up. So we've seen what's happened in the US. We have the crystal ball. So now's the time for us to be acting very quickly. Obviously, the government's got the sort of it's digital duty of care issue, but that's sort of separate again. I mean, this sort of thing that needs to see government standing up and doing something about it, but it's just, instead, it's just sort of flourishing. And what I've seen is it's increased the past 6 months, or since late last year, really, it's taken off. Some of them have been in operation before that, but really since late last year. So it'd be good to see the government's actually do something. But anyway, we're keeping the spotlight on it.
0: Any idea or any way to try and understand what sort of penetration it has, how many people are seeing these fake news sites popping up, and just how much impact it might be having?
1: I think it's having a much larger impact than the government realises so far. But, I mean, for example, these pages have 45,000 followers each. And a lot of the issue is vast numbers of the followers are fake and they're bots, but people coming across it see it and think it's real because it looks like it's real, and a lot of the engagement is made to look like this is a groundswell of, you know, information in this area. And it's basically just flooding the zone with vast amounts of this information. So it's not a side issue, and it won't be a side issue in coming elections either.
0: And you sort of see it when you see things on these sites that are in their so-called news articles, and they start to pop up in general conversation. People repeat them in their friend circles and in their social environments, and that's how they sort of bleed back into the mainstream.
1: Exactly, and that's how it's so effective, and that's why whoever's doing this does it, is because they know that that's how it works, and it's sort of, you know, low engagement. Low information voters, you know, people that don't spend the whole time studying politics like you and I, they'll see information coming through, but it's not actually genuine. It's pushed out by these bot farms by unknown foreign actors, and that's a very real concern. And it's a disservice to the public.
0: People can see more of what you've done there with the Klaxon at the Klaxon, klaxon.com.au. Anthony, really enjoy catching up, and we appreciate you being up this morning to chat to us.
1: Fantastic. Thanks, Francis.
0: Anthony Clan there, award-winning investigative journalist and founder of the online news site, The Klaxon, klaxon.com.au. That's where you can go to read the work that they've been doing. You've been listening to ABC Radio Overnights. I hope you're well, whatever you're doing on this Thursday morning. Here's a sweet piece of soul from down in New Orleans from the wonderful Neville Brothers. This is Yellow Moon.

0: Superb. Just love the Neville Brothers from New Orleans and Yellow Moon here on ABC Radio Overnights.
1: Can you believe it's already time to change your clocks? Winter is now well and truly in the rearview mirror. And daylight saving is back again. That's right. This weekend, it's time to spring forward 1 hour with the beginning of daylight saving. More barbies, trips to the beach, and backyard cricket. 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
0: ABC Overnight, Francis Leach with you. It's grand final week in the National Rugby League. Oh, grand final week. We love grand final week. And this year in particular, even more so because there's a fairy tale afoot. The Newcastle Knights have returned to the grand final after 25 years on the outer and after finishing rock bottom last in the season before this. It has been some journey. They take to the field on the weekend against the Sydney Roosters, who expect to be in grand finals. That's what they're built for. So it's a David and Goliath kind of battle. And the person that I wanted to talk to about this is my good friend, Mikey Robbins, who, you know, spent the best years of his life in Newcastle. He knows his town and he knows rugby league. He's a Rabbitohs fan, but, you know, we'll forgive him for that. But he's with us now.
2: Let's not get off on a bad... I haven't spoken to him in years. You're already off on a bad start, fella.
0: Poor old Bunnies didn't quite get there this year, but the Knights, Mikey.
2: Matt, the Knights, as you said, from Wooden Spooners last year to grand finals, apparently that's only happened four times in over 100 years of rugby league. And look, I hate to use the phrase Cinderella story because every time I say Cinderella story, I realise I probably haven't seen Caddyshack enough this year. there's two things. We'll talk about Newcastle as well. But the other thing, as you mentioned, I'm a South fan. And obviously, I hate the Roosters.
0: Yes.
2: You know, the big book of feuds. Then to make it even worse, I live in the eastern suburbs. So I'm surrounded by their fan base, which I believe is about eight guys in a BMW.
0: Yeah, pretty much. They are the anointed gods of rugby league with the best bronze suntan from spending all that time on Bondi Beach. They expect to be in grand finals, don't they, that lot?
2: They look, you know, as much as I loathe them, you've got to admit that Trent Robinson is one of the kenniest coaches in the game, and they've got a good roster. Or is Andrew? And not that I'm saying that this is true, and please, lawyers all work away. But I still have Andrew Denton's joke about the Roosters that how many I could fit so many players underneath the salary sombrero.
0: Geelong have got one of those too in the AFL.
2: What about Manchester United? That's a story. Anyway, but we're getting off track.
0: We are. But it has been an amazing season, hasn't it, for the Knights. Dane Gagai, you know, is the only grand final player who appeared in the 2016 season for the Knights. So they've overturned their roster completely, and they've built this team that now has captured the hearts and minds of the city of Newcastle, but I think more generally of rugby league fans who love the idea that they've been able to clamber their way into contention.
2: Also, too, they play a really entertaining style of footy. You know, the stat everyone brings out, you know, they score more tries from their own half than any other team. So, you know, they'll chance it, they'll run the ball, they'll play tough, they'll play gritty. And you mentioned Dane Gagai. Well, of course, yeah, he was at the Bunnies for a while as well. So, you know, we'd love to see him lift up the shield. And he is one of those players who used to drive us off the wall when he was at South. Yeah. He'd have a couple of ordinary games for us, and then suddenly he'd absolutely massacre the State of Origin time. So he is a big game player.
0: And they've got Trent Hodkinson as well, another player who sort of has been playing Origin whilst playing with the Knights in their fellow years as well. So, you know, this is their time to make that mark, to get their hands on that shield.
2: Oh, mate, yeah, we could talk about Ponga all day. He's, Mercurial. Anyway, he's an amazing player to watch. But the guy who I reckon has been their outstanding player is Sandon Smith.
0: Yeah.
2: His kicking game is phenomenal. He tore the Bunnies apart a few weeks ago. He's got a fantastic kick. And look, you know, as I said, they do play an entertaining game. People like to watch them. And let's face it, no one likes the Roosters.
0: Not unless you're one of those people with the BMWs, you don't.
2: I was walking through Bondi Junction yesterday. I was catching up with their old mate, Paul McDermott. And just like walking to the mall, because I still call it the East Leagues Club, but the Roots League Club up there. Buddy Mascot came around the corner with some cheerleaders. I went, oh, God.
0: Don't need this on my White Tuesday morning.
2: Yeah, exactly. Actually, one of my favourite moments years ago was Lord Nelson, great pub in Bondi Junction. The night South knocked the Roosters out of against the premium final. Or was it a knockout? Anyway, I was the only guy in a Cardinal or Myrtle scarf.
0: You would have been so popular in there.
2: I was hated.
0: Mikey Robbins is with us. We're talking rugby league. We're talking grand final. We're talking the Newcastle Knights. I mean, cast your mind back to 2012. Nathan Tinkler seems like a long way away, but he was in charge of the club. Basically, it all imploded. The money disappeared. I mean, they were really based. And you know this as a Bunnies fan, having been part of that campaign Denton about, and I do as a St Kilda fan, trying to keep the club on life support and hoping against hope that one day you'll get your shot.
2: I mean that's the amazing thing. I mean, almost hitting a rugby league team broke in Newcastle is like, say, bankrupting four casinos and ending up being president. How do you do that? But look, you have to admit, the Knights. I mean, I know Brisbane loves the Broncos, but the Knights in Newcastle, it's more than just sport. It's a real central part of the city's identity.
0: And it always has been, hasn't it? I mean, since the Johns Brothers and beyond, it's such a core element. I mean, you live there and work there, and with the Castanet Club back in the day.
2: I was born there, but people often ask me, why am I a South supporter and not a Knight supporter? Well, when I was a kid, the Knights weren't there.
0: No.
2: And I don't need to explain this to you, that when you are born, you are given a club and you stay with that club.
0: Absolutely. You do not get a choice. This is it. Done.
2: I mean, there were two voices of authority in my house. The kid, there was the Pope and Eric Sims.
0: And which one was more important?
2: Well, I'll tell you what, Eric Sims is more infallible.
0: Indeed. It's going to be such a big, big day. Just in terms of them being able to win it, can they win it, do you think?
2: Yes. You have to remember, the one thing is, on paper, blah, blah, blah. But here's the thing. Anything can happen in a grand final. I mean, let's face it, Freo in Brisbane last week, that was one of the best games I've ever seen.
0: Yeah, it was amazing.
2: But anything can happen in a grand final. I mean, let's look at the time, little pudgy old Royce Simmons tripped over and ran down and scored that try for Penrith. I mean, once the two teams are on the field and everything's in the background, anything can happen on the GF. And the other thing, too, is, you know how unifying the Knights is? Anything that could make both Joey Johns and Matthew Johns cry on the same night. I must admit, I was up in Newcastle visiting my family after the last premiership win by the Knights. So it was Christmas when I was there, but the flags were still out in the street.
0: Yep, 1997, I remember it well.
2: I remember we were driving this down, and there was one house out in Mayfield that painted itself red and blue, not particularly well.
0: Well, didn't get the tones quite right, or was it just a little bit sort of NQR?
2: Yeah, I've got a funny feeling it was done during a barbecue the day of the game.
0: So six beers in, paint job.
2: Yeah, it really is. It means a lot to Newcastle. That sounds slightly patronising, but they are a one-team town, and we all know what that's like.
0: Yeah, it's going to be a massive game. Just on rugby league in general, Mikey, because I know you're a fan, the skills in the game, and I tell this to my AFL friends who are still sceptical of rugby league, as a paid Melbourne Storm member, I go to the games, the skills in the game and the level of technical expertise in rugby league now is just blindingly brilliant. And in terms of a visual spectacle, it is a superb game to watch.
2: Well, see, I'll never forget, I didn't get AFL until I went to a game. Because I always think that AFL is best enjoyed at the ground. Whereas rugby league is sort of made for a TV set.
0: Yeah, absolutely.
2: The action fits in with a TV set, but these days the skill level is phenomenal. And, we've learned to take marks.
0: Yes. Well, that brought to you by the Melbourne Storm. I guess it was, you know, when some of those boys were down here doing their best work with under Craig Bellamy, that's where it really began. And but the kicking game is phenomenal now. It is just unbelievable.
2: I'm that's the thing. I always maintain you can't win a premiership without a gun halfback.
0: Yep.
2: And also to a goal kicker who kicks at a greater than 80% rate.
0: Yeah, particularly in those tight games, it means everything to be able to convert.
2: Yeah. No, that's the thing too. You know, the Roosters play. This will be good because the Roosters play a grinding game. But then you've got Marky Mark out on the wing, who's just a freak. Like that bloke is incredible. But they do play a very grinding game, whereas the Knights try it around. It'll be a very entertaining grand final, which it'll have to be because I believe that the pre-show entertainment is, well, apparently Peter Volandis was spotted in a costume hire shop buying an Elvis outfit, and he's going to be doing Viva Las Vegas.
0: Well, I think that would be awesome. He's already got the hair for it.
2: Exactly.
0: He's got the Elvis 68 comeback special slick back.
2: I mean, how can you run two of the most powerful sports in Australia and yet not realise we all know it's died, mate?
0: I want him in the leather. I want him in the Elvis 68 comeback leather jumpsuit.
2: Oh, that, yeah. You've never seen a button work so hard.
0: Mikey, we're going to be watching the game, mate. We're going to be.
2: I'm going over to another mate. We're going to catch up with Ian Rogerson.
0: Oh, great man. Excellent.
2: Yeah. And so I'll be over at Ian's watching the game. And I got to tell you, you'll get this story. When I went to the 2014 South Grand Final,
0: yep,
2: I did have a very short haircut at the time, but I was wearing a suit because I had a speaker in one of the rooms. Anyway, this Bulldog fan came up to me and said, "Mate, you know, just shook my hand, so as long as I made the best team win." And as he turned away, his mate said, "Who's that guy putting to me?" And he goes, "Idiot, that's Shane Richardson, the CEO of South."
0: Yes, I am.
2: Yeah, it's like, yeah, you know what? I'm not getting this haircut again.
0: Mikey, have a wonderful weekend. Come on, the Knights. We're gonna put it all on the line for Newcastle this weekend. Sorry, East fans, we're not going to come with you this weekend. And say hi to Ian for me, and have a great weekend. And thanks for being on Overnights.
2: Mate, it's been absolutely lovely talking to you again.
0: Let's chat soon. Mikey Robbins with us here, talking rugby league on ABC Radio Overnights.

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0: And I hope your Thursday's going well. Francis with you for a little while longer. It is currently a quarter to five on the East Coast. It's a quarter past four in South Australia and the Northern Territory, and a quarter to three in the West. Time for State of the Nation, where we have a look at the stories that have been making the news in the last day or so. And the RBA's rates decision is certainly one of those. Now, prices are still rising faster than the Reserve Bank wants, with annual inflation now at 4%. Or steady at 3.6% on measures that strip out the most volatile price movements. It follows the Reserve Bank's latest rate hike, and the figures have changed the odds on what happens next. Now, economists are split whether the Reserve Bank will hike those rates again in November or whether they'll hold them. David Cody from the ABC's Top Stories podcast explains.
3: For some, the latest inflation figures vindicate the Reserve Bank Board's move to hike interest rates. The numbers put what many already know on the record. Prices are still rising too fast. Inflation jumped from 3.5% in the year to July to 4% in August. There's another calculation that strips out the biggest price movements and volatility. It's called trimmed mean, and it's what the Reserve Bank looks at most closely when setting interest rates. And that is steady at 3.6% for the third month in a row. That's still a problem because the economists and experts at the Reserve Bank want inflation at 2.5%, or at least somewhere between 2 and 3%. So what's pushing inflation so high? Housing, including rent, utility bills, construction costs, council rates and repairs, are up 5.7%. Transport, up 5.6% over the year due to surging fuel prices, as war continued in the Middle East and the last of the government's fuel excise discount ended. Fuel prices rose 14.8% in August alone. The thing is, the inflation measure came in slightly lower than many expected. What does that mean for interest rates? After a hike at September's RBA board meeting, and after looking at these inflation numbers, financial market odds of another rate rise at the next meeting in November have dropped to just 20%. But these forecasts can change. And plenty of experts don't agree. The research team at ANZ says another rate hike in November is more likely than not. Paul Bloxham, HSBC's chief economist, told the ABC Business Daily podcast, inflation is still too high for the RBA.
4: So far, the economy hasn't slowed quite as much as the RBA or ourselves had been expecting. Growth has not slowed quite as much as they thought. And in addition to that, you've got inflation that's still too high and productivity growth has been really very, very weak. And so the pace at which the economy can grow, or what I've been describing as the speed limit for the economy, is very, very low at the moment. All of that added together tells you it's a recipe for inflation remaining too high. I think that justifies why the RBA lifted rates this week. But I think actually it's persistent, that they're not going to go away quickly. So I think they're going to have to take more action yet.
3: Westpac thinks another hike is coming unless something happens to bring down the cost of energy, while the Commonwealth Bank thinks the decision will be finally balanced, but it expects a hold in November. So take your pick, November hold or hike. One thing's for sure, paying more for the same stuff sucks.
0: Got that right. David Cody there from the ABC's Top Stories podcast. You can find the pod and give it a follow on the ABC Listen app for news explained at any time. It's State of the Nation here on Overnights, looking at some of the stories from around the country. Big news here at the ABC yesterday, and a little sad too, with finance reporter extraordinaire Alan Kohler announcing he will retire at the end of the year. No, they say it's not so. He was on the radio yesterday on ABC Melbourne Drive with Warwick Long to explain why now was the time.
5: It's been great to be able to focus on this subject and to, you know, to, in a sense, pioneer the creation of a segment on the news about it in such a way that people kind of really look forward to it and understand what's going on.
6: And what's changed over that 31 years? Certainly the graphics on some of your graphs has certainly improved, hasn't it?
5: That's true. Exactly. That's right. Yeah, it's you know, things get better. The graphics people are great. I love working with them.
6: What are you going to miss about the ABC?
5: Look, the people here are wonderful. The thing about the ABC is that everyone who works here believes in it. They believe in public broadcasting. They believe in what they're doing. And so, you know, you're a part of a team of people who kind of really are there for more than the usual stuff that you work for. You know, you're in it for a purpose and a meaning. And I think it's really good. And it's a meaning I share.
6: And what's your relationship been like with your listeners and viewers over those 30 years too?
5: It's great. I mean, I get all this lovely feedback from people who really appreciate what I do. I mean, part of the thing that people like, I think, is that I usually try to throw in a gag or two to brighten the news up, because the news is usually so grim, you know, it's all bad. And so I feel a bit of a responsibility to liven it up with a bit of a gag or two. And I try to do that, and I think people like it. I mean, I've always had the philosophy in journalism that if you leave people with a smile on their face, they'll be more inclined to come back and read or watch you the next day.
6: The last graph's usually the good one, right? Like, I really enjoy that. Hey, reading the article, the ABC has a beautiful story on your career and your decision to step down today. It's the photo down the bottom, Alan Kohler, that caught my eye today, where you're reporting Cyclone Tracy, and you have the most spectacular mo, the moustache. Do you bring that back once you're not on the TV screen anymore?
5: I think, well, it certainly won't be that colour anymore. It'll be. I had that moustache before I met my wife, and I don't think she'd. I'm still with her, and I don't think she'd be appreciate that anymore. But no, look, I did have quite a moustache and a beard as well.
6: It's great to see. I love watching people as have changed through a reporting career in such a public life like yours. Hey, before I let you go, Tim Wilson's up from the Liberal Party after 4 o'clock to discuss interest rates and inflation. Might well lean on you right now, Alan Kohler. What should I ask him?
5: What would he do about cutting spending? Which bits of government spending would he cut?
0: There you go. Alan Kohler still with the important questions there. Speaking with Warwick Long on ABC Melbourne yesterday as he announced that he was retiring. And as he said in there, he always left us with a smile, even in tough times. In COVID, remember, Alan used to have a different book on his bookshelf every night, and it became a thing to watch his report on the ABC News and see, spot which book he was putting there, and we're going to miss him for sure. Speaking of things that put a smile on your face, earlier this week, Warwick also took a call from a charity, the Asylum Seeker Resource Centre, after two catering vans were stolen following a break-in at their offices. Now, the vans, worth about $100,000, are critical to this social enterprise. The charity was asking for people to help locate them. They needed them back. And yesterday, Warwick took a call from an ABC listener called Rosemary.
7: Hi, Warwick. I live in the Princes Hill area, and I just jumped into my car a little while ago to go to an appointment, and I noticed there was a white van parked in front of me that had the Asylum Seekers catering logo on it. And I'd heard your interview the other day and the call for help in locating their vans, and lo and behold, there it was. So I've called that into the police, and they're on their way to pick it up, I believe.
6: Wow. So you saw one of the stolen vans. So the Asylum Seeker Resource Centre, as you said, Rosemary, on our program earlier in the week, putting the call out because two of their vans were stolen over the weekend of grand final weekend. It sounded devastating for a charity, right? And you saw one.
7: Yeah, so I was very pleased to be able to pass that information on to the authorities, and it doesn't look terribly damaged. It does have a flat tyre, so I hope that it gets back to the Asylum Seeker Resource Centre in one piece very soon.
6: Rosemary, great job on the eagle eyes, and thank you very much for calling us to tell us about it.
7: Well, not at all. It was a great interview. So we've done well. Good on you.
6: Hey, stay there, Rosemary. Just Con Karapanagiotidis is with you, the founder and CEO of the Asylum Seeker Resource Centre. Hey, Con, when you hear about Rosemary's report, can you confirm one's been found?
8: Yes, bless the beautiful Rosemary. Rosemary, if you're listening, an enormous thank you. How gorgeous, the power of the public and the power of the community, that she spotted it abandoned in a car park, contacted our team. We've now been dealing with the Richmond Police, and we've been able to take the van down to them, show them the van, and we're now able to be able to take it back and bring it back into use as well. We can't believe it's not damaged. We're still looking for the other one, so we're hoping the other one has just been abandoned and dumped somewhere.
0: And the story didn't end there, because later in the show, Con Karapanagiotidis called Warwick back to say the news was even better. He'd finally spoken to Rosemary and realised that she'd found the second of the two vans that had been stolen.
8: I couldn't get onto the police, but your team were wonderful enough to get me onto Rosemary. And I said, Rosemary, are you sure? And she sent me two photos of it, read out the license plate. It's the second one. I cannot believe it. It is the second one. In the same day, we've got them both back. Sorry, I'm just crying with joy.
6: I cannot believe it.
8: I cannot believe it. And if it wasn't for the ABC, God bless and protect the ABC, having me on yesterday, she wouldn't have known about it and she wouldn't have looked out for it. So thank you to the ABC. Thank you to you, Warwick. Thank you to your listeners. Thank you to the public. We've just been overwhelmed. I cannot believe they're both back. And as Rosemary said, I've looked at the photos. I can't see any damage. It's got a flat tire. Our team's driving out there right now because we haven't been able to reach the police and seeing if we can organise a tow for it. We cannot believe it.
6: This is brilliant. And Con, when you and I spoke, when you first learnt the vans were stolen, I asked you, I'm like, your whole story is built about empathy and hope, and to have these vans stolen was a crushing experience. To know the community has helped you get them back, what does it mean to you?
8: Oh, it just means everything. Like, I had a nurse who's like, I've taken on extra shifts so I can donate some money to help you out. I had a woman on a pension calling me going, here, I want to give you $10. We had people. I had a beautiful man who's offered to come and replace the roller that got smashed in. We've just been overwhelmed. And then to have the power of the public find them as well, it's just, I'm really just beside myself.
0: Con Karapanagiotidis from the Asylum Seeker Resource Centre, who, with the help of Rosemary, was able to recover both those important vans for the Asylum Seeker Resource Centre that had disappeared or been stolen. And that's the state of the nation. Some good things happening out there amidst all the tough stuff as well. News is not far away. We're going to rumble into it with the mighty Link Ray. Francis Leach with you on this Thursday morning.

0: When you need the facts,
1: we need to understand how widely used is AI in our justice system.
0: If it's relevant to you,
2: the banks are competing aggressively, and the winner in that context is consumer.
0: Turn to
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4: ABC News, I'm Thanmaya Navada. The British Prime Minister has moved to reassure the public after acknowledging for the first time on record that he believes Iran was likely involved in an incident at an airbase that houses US military aircraft. On Sunday, five British men were arrested on suspected terrorism and explosive offences near RAF Fairford in southwest England and were later released on bail. Iran has earlier denied any involvement in the incident. Andy Burnham says the men, despite being released on bail, remain under close watch.
5: I think people need to understand that, you know, when it says released, I mean, that isn't as people might kind of think. It's obviously with the strictest possible bail conditions.
4: Israeli Prime Minister Benjamin Netanyahu has praised the courage of passengers and crew of an Israel-bound plane that was forced to land in Saudi Arabia after a violent altercation on the flight deck. The BBC's John Dennison has more.
6: Celebration at Tel Aviv Airport this evening after the 100 or so Israeli passengers who were on board arrived safely back home after what must have been a terrifying ordeal. Much is still unclear, but this appears to have been an attempted hijacking by a pilot. It's reported in the cockpit he got into a fight with the other pilot and one of them was stabbed. And then some on board apparently managed to break into the cockpit, tackle the pilot and pin him down. Israel's Prime Minister Benjamin Netanyahu says the pilot has been arrested and that the passengers on board are heroes.
4: Australian house prices have fallen for a sixth straight month in September, with experts saying the property market could experience falls of up to 15% in the coming months. Nick Palmader has more.
7: Cotality's home value index fell 1.1% in September, taking cumulative declines to 5.2% below March's peak. Brisbane saw the sharpest monthly drop among capitals at 1.5%, while Sydney saw a 1.4% fall and Melbourne 0.7%. Darwin was the only housing market to avoid a fall with a 0.4% rise. Across the capitals, 97% of suburbs recorded value declines over the past 3 months, which Cotality says shows the broad-based scope of the negative housing cycle.
4: New Greens leader David Shoebridge has attacked the government over its cost of living and housing policies. The New South Wales senator has taken over the party leadership from Larissa Waters, who stepped down earlier this week due to ill health. In his first interview as leader, Senator Shoebridge has admitted the Greens did support Labor's housing policies at the time, but says it's now clear they weren't good enough.
8: The community has now had, 3 years of that housing policy? It's not moved the thing a dial. What we were saying back then, that this was not going to fix the housing crisis, history has proven 100% we were right. And people are not interested in tiny incrementalism wrapped with some kind of messaging from the government.
4: Tech giants who want to build data centres in Australia would pay a levy to help fund a local AI industry under a plan being pushed by researchers and the peak body for the Australian Union Movement. Holly Tregenza reports.
9: Under the proposal, companies like US tech giant Anthropic would be required to hand over a portion of their computing capacity in return for developing AI infrastructure on Australian soil. The plan is laid out in a statement signed by the Australian Council of Trade Unions and a number of leading AI academics, including Dr. Sue Kay, who says the recent OpenAI Medicare hack highlights the need for Australia to build its own technology.
10: Anything that's sensitive really should be in the hands of Australian organisations.
9: Assistant Technology Minister Andrew Charlton has signalled he's open to brokering a better deal.
4: Australian tax office data shows 73% of large companies paid tax in the 2024-25 financial year. The report highlights various explanations, including companies making an accounting loss or claiming tax offsets that reduced their tax bill to zero. The ATO says it's watching companies that use offshore financing and marketing hubs, as well as AI businesses. And in sport, Brisbane Broncos fullback Tamika Upton has been awarded her third Dally M medal, the first NRLW player to do so. The count was tight, with Upton's 31 points only seeing her finish 2 clear of West Tigers 5-8 and
9: open to brokering a better deal.
4: Australian Tax Office data shows 73% of large companies paid tax in the 2024-25 financial year. The report highlights various explanations, including companies making an accounting loss or claiming tax offsets that reduced their tax bill to zero. The ATO says it's watching companies that use offshore financing and market

0: her third Dahlia medal, the first NRLW player to do so. The count was tight, with Upton's 31 points only seeing her finish two clear of West Tigers' 5-8 and 2022 Dahlia winner Racine McGregor. She says the league's only been getting more and more competitive.
1: The talent across the whole of the NRLW, it's getting bigger, it's getting better and faster, so I think you have to up your game every year.
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2: The forecast for Tasmania for Thursday: showers tending to rain during the morning in the north before contracting to the west and northeast during the late afternoon and evening. Northwesterly winds tending west to southwesterly during the late afternoon and evening. In Hobart, medium chance of showers, most likely in the morning. Temperatures reaching a top of 21 degrees.
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8: Good morning. It's Thursday. It's 6 minutes past five on the East Coast, 24 to five in South Australia and the Northern Territory, 6 past 3 in the West. Coming up soon, we'll hang out with Sarah Krieg. Breakfast with Sandra Moon at ABC Goulburn Murray is where you'll see her doing her work. She's a producer there. She's going to give us an insight on what's been happening in her part of the world. But right now we need to touch base with our good friend Scott Hamilton, business and finance. But Scott's just dropped off the line for the time being, so we might try to get him back and we'll be able to give you an update on what the markets are looking like overseas and how they might open up here in Australia today. And we'll see if we can get Scott on the line after we hear from Killing Heidi.

0: The pride of Violet Town in Victoria, Killing Heidi and Weir.
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0: And it's good morning to Scott Hamilton, business and finance commentator, to help us understand what the markets might look like as they open up across Australia this morning. Hello, Scott. How are you?
2: Good morning, Francis. Well, and yourself?
0: I'm well. How has it been overnight overseas, and what will that mean for our market today?
2: Look, an interesting one, of course. Francis, as we all know, the focus yesterday domestically was on inflation, and we saw in the Australian Bureau of Statistics, the ABS, release its monthly consumer price index, CPI data. And a really concern for the household there. We saw headline inflation jump from 3.5% to 4.0% in August. Although the underlying inflation data did remain steady at 3.6%, but still above that 2 to 3% target band or target range, if you like, for inflation. And we heard earlier in the week, of course, of the Reserve Bank of Australia, the RBA's Governor Michelle Bullock, certainly saying that there was upward pressure on interest rates. So that's going to continue until inflation falls. In terms of some of that breakdown, we saw housing up 5.7%, transport up 5.6%, and education up 4.7%, all seasonally adjusted. We saw within that housing, electricity up 13.2% in terms of transport, fuel up 13.5%. So there's still financial pressure, of course, on the household in Australia here, and we may see some further cost of living pressures take hold in the very, very near future. But with that, of course, we saw the Australian market, ASX 200 closed up 80 points at 8,789 points yesterday. Many market analysts are suggesting that there may not be a move in November for interest rates, so that's one to watch there. We'll look through to the US. Currently, the US is a little mixed in terms of financial markets. The S&P 500 and NASDAQ are up. The Dow Jones currently down 227 points, or down to 51,122 points. The Asia market was mixed. Nikkei was up. Europe was down, and certainly a little heavy across the European continent there. The Aussie currencies, well, the Aussie market, a dollar was down against the crosses, certainly under the 70-cent mark against the US dollar, currently at 69.49 cents to the US dollar, and that's the weakest level in 2 months, and $1.23 against the New Zealand dollar. Oil was up $1.67, or up 1.87% to $91.05 a US a barrel. Still that issue in the Middle East that continues to push prices up there. Gold just drifted up just 60 cents to 4,180 points at 30 cents a US an ounce. In terms of data releases for today there, Francis, we have international trade in goods for August at 11:30 a.m. Australian Eastern Standard Time. But still, many households are still trying to come to terms with the inflation and the rise in interest rates. And we've certainly seen that banks are starting to pass that 25 basis points rise onto their mortgages. So wonder if that pressure is certainly not going to go away.
0: No, it's not. Thank you, Scott. Thanks for giving us the update. Really appreciate it.
2: You have a great day. Thanks so much, Francis.
0: Scott Hamilton, business and finance commentator with us here on ABC Radio Overnights.
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0: 14 past 5 on the East Coast, 16 to 5 in South Australia and the Northern Territory, 14 past 3 in the West. And it's good morning, Sarah Krieg from ABC Goulburn Murray, who joins us this morning to look at the stories that will be in your news feed today. Hello, Sarah. How are you going?
6: Morning, Francis. I'm well. How are you?
0: I'm really well. It's kind of my Friday, so like I'm up and about.
6: Ooh, love that for you.
0: Yeah, it's very nice, got to say. But it's been a busy news cycle overnight as well, with stuff happening overseas, particularly another aviation scare, which is not great for anyone. But Israel's going to be ramping up its aviation security after dramatic events on a flight that had to be diverted and landed somewhere in Saudi Arabia. Tell us about that.
6: Yeah, so there was a flight that was going from Dubai to Israel, and there was some kind of altercation on the flight. Israeli Prime Minister Benjamin Netanyahu has said that one pilot on a commercial flight carrying 174 people stabbed the other pilot and tried to crash the jet. The pilot... Yeah, we don't know exactly what's happened, but some pretty graphic and concerning videos coming out from this flight of, you know, people covered in blood, plenty of chaos happening in the cockpit. The airline Fly Dubai says a formal investigation is underway into the incident. The flight did have to divert to Saudi Arabia. It was on its way to Tel Aviv. But it had to land and passengers were stranded for a little while they waited for another plane, while they waited for, yeah, a transfer to Tel Aviv. Almost all the passengers on that flight were Israeli. Local security sources, Israeli media outlets and Reuters have all said the incident's being treated as a terror attack, and that's going to mean that authorities will be ramping up flight security on both Israeli and non-Israeli carriers, according to Benjamin Netanyahu's spokesperson. It was obviously a pretty concerning time for all involved, and there's plenty on social media about all of that.
0: Yeah, it'd be terrifying for all the passengers as that plane, remarkably, was still able to land. So the story about how somehow the attacker was fought off and the pilot who had been injured was able to control the aircraft and get it to ground safely is a story that will take some telling. It's obviously incredibly traumatic, but someone's done a brilliant job to bring this aircraft safely to ground.
6: Yeah, and it's interesting as well because getting the passengers from Saudi Arabia to Tel Aviv has been complicated because Saudi Arabia and Israel don't actually have formal diplomatic relations. So Israel requested to send a plane to pick up the passengers. That was rejected. And then Fly Dubai said it sent two planes to Tobruk, which is where it landed later on Wednesday local time to pick up stranded passengers.
0: It'd be quite hard to get on another plane after what you've been through, I'd imagine.
6: Yeah. Yeah, absolutely. And lots of people obviously quite distressed and upset on social media, posting images and videos that the ABC has verified some of. You can read more about it on the ABC News website because, yeah, there is a bit going on and lots of comments being made that, about the situation. But I think we'll wait and see what the investigation says.
0: Yeah, stick with the facts. Always a good idea. No doubt about it. And it probably will have implications for air travel around the world as a reaction. So if you're heading overseas, you might encounter more stringent security in the next little while as a consequence of this, in case there's fears of other attacks. So it certainly will have wider complications and wider implications than just in the immediate region, that's for sure.
6: We'll just have to wait and see what happens, which is always our favourite thing to do, I think, Francis.
0: Indeed. Back home and in happier news for Nathan Cleary, he's had some sort of week in the National Rugby League. He suffered a terrible leg break in the preliminary final against the Knights playing for the Panthers on the weekend. But unsurprisingly, given once again his superb season for the Panthers, he is the winner of the Dally M, which is like the Brownlow equivalent for AFL fans. He's the best and fairest player across the National Rugby League in 2026, and no one could argue.
6: Oh, absolutely. Were you watching that game on Sunday?
0: Yeah, I was hiding. It was hard to watch with that drop tackle, and the injury was horrific. The pain would have been very, very, very difficult until to get on the green whistle would have been awful.
6: It was absolutely sickening. And I was actually really surprised to learn that Nathan Cleary's never won a Dally M before. And
0: I know, that's amazing, isn't it?
6: He's quite a dominant player. He's a fantastic player, both, in just NRL and then in State of Origin. He's represented Australia. He's won his first Dally M medal. He thanked everyone from his dad's couch. He is obviously recovering after surgery from that horrific compound fracture to his leg. He thanked his parents, who he's been living with this year quite handily while his house is being renovated. He thanked his Panthers teammates and, of course, girlfriend Mary Fowler, who plays for Manchester City in the soccer. And in the NRLW, Tamika Upton has won her third medal for essentially the league's best and fairest, which is...
0: What an achievement that is.
6: Third in 4 years. She is also an incredibly dominant player. in her league, and she'll be playing in the grand final. She'll be playing in another grand final, her sixth NRLW premiership, when the Broncos take on the Roosters on Sunday as well. So it's shaping up to, one, be a big Sunday for rugby league fans, but two, to see, some of clearly the best players in the league take on one another, because the vote count in the NRLW was really close, and quite a few of the players that were at the top of the table are playing on Sunday as well.
0: So Craig is with us from ABC, Goulburn Murray, talking to us about some of the stories from overnight. Of course, yes, as we know, the rugby league grand final this Sunday, no pre-match entertainment. What's the status of that at the moment?
6: Okay, so I was looking at this yesterday, and Peter Vlandis, the CEO of NRL, had said that there were, like, we'll have something. Most recently, he said we'll have something, but it's going to be a surprise. And it sounded kind of like he didn't know what that surprise was going to be. Now it sounds like the surprise is going to be some kind of tribute to Jai Arrow, who, of course, was diagnosed with motor neuron disease earlier this year. Of course, before that, we thought that we were going to see Tones and I on our screens, but apparently she was never locked in, according to her. Peter Vlandis has said, we haven't been able to make that happen. There's been some prior commitments. So there will be something. Peter Vlandis has said, he reckons it's going to be the highest rating 11 minutes of television you've ever seen, which is a huge call to make. So there will be something.
0: He's got a bath full of Moet, because he's drinking his own bathwater, surely.
6: Yeah, look, there'll be something. What it's going to be, I don't know. Don't know. None of us really know what it's going to be.
0: Well, my good friend Mikey Robbins, who was on earlier, suggested that given that he's got that slick back Elvis hairdo, that he could just get in the jumpsuit and go Elvis Las Vegas 1972 and just give us a version of Viva Las Vegas, and everyone will be watching.
6: Yeah, I mean, it's going to be entertaining. I think people are going to just tune in to see what on earth he's been talking about. So we'll just have to wait and see on Sunday.
0: And of course, the game is the big thing, not the pre-match entertainment, though Kylie was brilliant last Saturday. And the Knights take on Sydney Roosters on Sunday night in the big one, Old Easts, as we knew them back in the day, Sarah. but that's a long time ago. Credit card perks. Now, for those of us who did it, tried to work the angles on this, I don't know if you did, so trying to find some frequent flyer points here and there, there were ways you could do it, but it looks like since the banks have been told they can't charge or surcharges anymore, or those ghost charges on our credit card transactions, that they're going to peel back all of those little perks you get from loyalty programs.
6: Yeah, so we don't know exactly what this is going to look like for us, but essentially there's been some reforms put through by the Reserve Bank of Australia, who have said you can't pay you don't have to pay surcharges on debit, prepaid and credit cards that the banks had previously put in. That's going to save you and I about $1.6 billion every year.
0: So I'd like to save $1.6 billion. Thank you very much, Sarah.
6: Well, I mean, yeah, $1.6 billion divided by how many, it's not going to be a huge saving, but I think in this economy you'll notice it.
0: Yeah.
6: And essentially what that's going to mean is the banks are changing what you can earn on your card and how much you're paying in card fees. So essentially banks are changing the way that these things work so that they can sort of claw back some of that money that they'd normally get on those surcharges. It's going to change the earn rates on frequent flyer points. Some interest rates are going up, some annual fees are going up, and then freebies like complimentary travel insurance are being curbed. It really depends on who you're with and what exactly the program is. But, finance experts are recommending weighing up, you know, how much more you're going to pay, how much less you're going to earn, and cuts on perks that you're going to receive if you use a particular bank's credit card. But the advice from financial experts is don't sign up just for the points. Because it may not pay off for you. There might be other ways that you can earn, frequent flyer points and things like that.
0: Which way they can, they get us in the end, don't they, Sarah? Good to talk to you. Before I let you go, your tip for the winner on Sunday night?
6: I reckon in the NRLW, I'm going for the Broncos, And in the men's NRL, I don't know. I think the fairy tale would be nice if the Knights won. But we definitely have seen some more consistent playing from the Roosters. So I reckon Roosters and Broncos.
0: Good on you. Great to talk to you. We'll catch you again soon.
6: Thanks, Francis.
0: Sarah Craig with us from ABC, Goulburn, Murray, Aubrey Wodonga Way, talking to us about the news that's going to be in your news feeds on your ABC, ABC Listen, ABC Radio all around the country today.
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0: Angus Fearley joins us now from ABC Rural to have a look at some of the stories that we should be aware of that's happening across the country and regional Australia. How are you, mate?
7: Pretty well, thanks, Francis.
0: How expensive is your fuel at the moment?
7: So I'm in Horsham in Western Victoria, and we'd say in rough terms, petrol's probably pushing $2.50 a litre and diesel's nudging $3. Varies a lot, but yeah, in vague terms, that's about where it is.
0: Love to hear from people across the country, a little bit of a spot check here on what you're paying, particularly for diesel, because that's where it's really, really hurting. 1-300-800-222, or you can text 0437-774-774. Text 0437-774-774. Give us a sense of how much you're paying at the moment, particularly the diesel figure, because that's I'd imagine, Angus, in your community where diesel is such a central part of just getting work done, that must be really, really hurting.
7: Absolutely, Francis. And it's really sort of cruel timing, particularly for the grain growing industry, because the last big price rise we had was back around earlier in the year, right when there was peak diesel usage for everyone sowing their winter crops. And now we're approaching the harvest time for those winter crops, and prices have risen back up to where they were back then. So worst possible timing for those prices to rise, because diesel usage for grain growers, large-scale grain growers at harvest time is massive. It's not hundreds of litres, it's not thousands of litres, it's tens and tens of thousands of litres per farmer.
0: And I guess that obviously just jacks up the cost of production. And if you don't have the cash flow, could farmers be in immediate trouble?
7: Well, that's right. You need to pay for it on delivery, don't you? So grain growers, like lots of farmers, they only get a paycheck maybe once or twice a year when they sell their product, but needing to have that money to pay up front. It'll depend on everyone's personal financial situation, I suppose, when it comes to cash flow, but it's just one of those non-negotiable expenses. You need to spend the money on diesel to make the money from your crops. So what do you do?
0: And what are you hearing just from your community as an example about how people are seeing this? Are they blaming the government? Do they blame the events overseas? What's the sentiment like in your community?
7: Oh, yeah, people are always looking for someone to blame, aren't they, Francis? But the politicians obviously point to the Middle East. A lot of other people have said that why haven't we acted earlier, as in years earlier, to shore up our fuel reserves here and also substantially increase our refining capacity. So I think a lot of people saying, why are we so subject to the whims of what happens on the other side of the world rather than being more independent?
0: Yeah, being exposed to those events that we have no control over, and having some sovereign capacity in so many areas becomes so important, doesn't it?
7: Exactly. Yeah, sovereign capacity is the word, isn't it? Whether it's we're talking about fuel or fertilizer or chemical or whatever it may be, people saying we need to be more independent so that if there are global disruptions, they don't affect us to the great extent that they seem to.
0: Well, we'll see if people have some suggestions. We've got Led, who's texted through from Bankstown, bloody Metro Sydney, $2.60 at the moment, average for petrol, he reckons, in Sydney, which is big. So that's for petrol. So if diesel goes that way, people will be really, really, really hurting. Hey, we'll come back after the latest news, Angus, and talk some more. Angus Fearley is with us from ABC Rural, having a look at the big issues in regional and rural Australia. And wherever you are around the country, we'll be back after the latest news if you are in the regions. Otherwise, you're off to your Metro breakfast. Right now, it's news time.
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11: ABC News. Hello, I'm Simon Lauder. Israeli authorities are investigating the suspected hijacking of a commercial plane bound for Tel Aviv, which was thwarted by passengers storming the cockpit. Middle East correspondent Matthew Doran reports.
12: The Fly Dubai flight from Dubai to Tel Aviv, carrying more than 150 passengers, most Israelis, started to send out distress signals on Wednesday morning local time, with flight tracking websites showing it rapidly losing altitude near the Saudi-Jordan border. Israel's Prime Minister Benjamin Netanyahu says it appears one of the pilots stabbed the other, causing them to lose control of the plane. Passengers and crew then stormed the cockpit, restraining the pilot, while another pilot who was flying as a passenger brought the plane in for an emergency landing in Saudi Arabia. The passengers have since arrived in Tel Aviv, some still covered in blood from the ordeal.
11: The British Prime Minister says there are strong indications Iran was involved in a suspected terror plot near an airbase in the UK. Cyan Valance reports from London.
13: For the first time, British Prime Minister Andy Burnham has gone on the record to link Iran with an incident near a British airbase that US bombers have used for missions against Iran. Five London men in their 20s were arrested near the base on Sunday on suspected terrorism and explosives offences and were later released on bail. Mr Burnham said their conditions are extremely strict.
14: Of course, it remains an ongoing, complex and serious police investigation. And of course, we are working closely with our colleagues in the United States of America.
13: Iran has strongly denied involvement.
11: Sweeping payment changes by the Reserve Bank take effect today, impacting businesses and consumers. Business reporter Adelaide Miller has the details.
15: Businesses can no longer apply a surcharge to their goods and services, meaning the price on the menu is the price the customer pays. At the same time, the cap on interchange fees businesses pay to banks for credit cards will also reduce from 0.8% to 0.3%. The Reserve Bank's reforms aim to encourage more transparency and reduce the costs small businesses pay to banks. But some business owners are concerned about paying fees, despite now being lower, given they can no longer pass them on to their customers.
11: House prices are plummeting and a luxury property developer predicts they'll continue to fall and more builders will go under, Nassim Kadem reports.
16: Cotality's home value index shows that nationally prices fell 1.1% in the month. Queensland developer Sahel Abedian says Labor's budget changes to property taxes and higher rates will continue to hurt the market and could also lead to more builders going under.
17: If 10-15% reduction we have in the value of the homes, number of the bankruptcy increases rapidly and will damage industry more.
16: Mr. Abedian says some countries subsidise developers to build low-cost housing for first-home buyers and Australia should do the same.
11: From today, phone companies will have the option to activate temporary disaster roaming when a network outside of a major city is affected by a natural disaster. It'll only be available where there's another network available for mobile users to roam onto, allowing them to make calls, texts and use basic data to access weather and other emergency-related apps. Luke Coleman from the Australian Telecommunications Alliance says the telcos want to show they're good corporate citizens.
18: This is part of rebuilding trust with Australians to show that there is no additional charge for this. If you're a consumer, your phone will just automatically start using another available network where it is safe to do so.
11: Up to 10,000 doctors plan to walk off the job in Victoria this afternoon as negotiations with the government over pay and working conditions continue. Critical care areas such as emergency departments and intensive units will be unaffected by today's strike, according to the unions. The strike will see doctors stop work for the third time in 2 months. Nathan Cleary has won his first ever Dally M medal, while Tamika Upton secured her third in 4 years at the NRL's End of Year Awards. Miles Holbrook-Walk reports.
19: Penrith halfback Nathan Cleary has summited several mountains in rugby league across his career. Premiership winner, State of Origin representative and champion, and now he's taken out a Dally M medal. He wasn't in person to receive the award, recovering from surgery after a sickening injury in a preliminary final over the weekend. Instead, he received the medal at his home before the awards night began. Tamika Upton has dominated the NRLW arena, and while she was cock-a-hoop to take out the gong for a record third time, she's more focused on securing another premiership this Sunday when the Broncos take on the Roosters in the grand final.
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1: Good morning. So nice and bright. I felt a wave of optimism, and then David Riley reminded me daylight savings hits in a week. So enjoy it for this week. And yes, hello, I'm back. That cold flu-y thing got me. I thought I'd escaped it, but no, I was down and out. But here we go. It's the 1st of October. And this morning, you're going to hear about calls for some serious Antarctic science. Everyone's been watching the west of Antarctica thinking, here's all the melting. This is serious stuff. But in East Antarctica, there are things happening below sea level that could be really serious for ocean levels. So you'll hear from our Antarctic scientists who are working in a major international collaboration to pull that together. And we're going to spend time with someone really who's been working in the community sector and disability sectors in Tasmania for her whole career, Karen Welch. And she's at Dressed for Success now, and they're about to do a pop-up store in the old Metro building, which is very exciting for spring, and big bargains available for you. But they're doing some really important work at the prison as well with Dress for Success, which is a charity that makes sure that women have the clothes that they need for job applications and other important meetings and interviews. But the emotional impact that the work that they do has on women is so extraordinary. So I can't wait to spend some time with Karen, just one of those great Tasmanians who are working really hard to make our community a little bit kinder and a little bit fairer. 21 degrees, the top expected today. It's 13. It's beautiful outside, very mild. Showers, though, through till midday, but really just completely still, which leaves us free to enjoy some Leo Sayer. This is When I Need You.

0: Leo Sayer, When I Need You, 936 ABC Radio Hobart. What a torch song that one is. It's 19:06. And next, How I Made It. We're going to have a chat with a guy who's been producing these really beautiful postcards of Hobart, like little Hobart images. They each have a little title on his channel. So what inspired him and what kind of response is it getting?
1: Mornings with Leon Compton.
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0: 18:06 with me, Rick Goddard, on 936 ABC Radio Hobart. 1st of October, Drew Latham is a photographer. His Insta, Fionn Drew, is a sort of beautiful collection of postcards of Hobart. They each have a little title to them and a beautiful atmosphere. Hi, Drew.
5: Hi, Rick. Thanks for having me.
0: Total pleasure. When did you come up with the idea for this particular channel and the aesthetic of it?
5: Well, I guess I probably started it back in 2021, I think, but I guess it's developed over time and changed, as I've gone along.
0: And what are you trying to capture? Like, what Hobart are you expressing, do you think?
5: Yeah, I think just more the everyday. I never really have a plan when I go out, but often it could even be just taking photos on my commute to work, like walking in, just people going about their everyday lives and the buildings, I guess, like trying to, capture those, and people seem to, it seems to resonate with people.
0: It's funny, isn't it? Because somehow just that little title engages you in a totally different way than if it was just the picture. Did you notice a difference when you started adding titles to the pictures?
5: Yeah, I did actually. Yeah, I noticed some other people doing it, and I think it just takes away the guesswork, like it explains what it is straight away. I guess that's why I did that. And yeah, it does seem to hit with people.
0: Do you get like more response from locals going, oh yes, I know that place, or people outside of Tasmania enjoying being reminded of it or going, oh, that looks interesting?
5: Yeah, definitely a bit of both. I do, even like expats, commenting how much they miss home. People comment that they, it's on their bucket list or a place they want to go. Lots of locals as well. Even had people in the photos comment and even ask for prints. They might have seen themselves. I think there was a lady walking a dog. It's always good when people interact, and yeah, it's been great.
0: As a street photographer, do you then have to run around and get permission from everyone who's in the photo, or are you sort of operating on them? Oh, if you've got a problem, later.
5: I generally don't try to get people's faces. It's more side on or from behind. I definitely don't like getting up in people's faces. I haven't had that issue yet, but I'm sure I will. But yeah, I just try and stay out of people's personal space, I guess.
0: And there's something about how you situate the human figures in your picture. They all feel like they're getting on with their day. It's got this sort of it's not even voyeuristic. It's just, like real slice of life feeling.
5: Yeah, that's exactly what I'm trying to capture. Like people walking to work or waiting for a coffee or things like that, just everyday life, I guess. And it's even better when there's a recognisable building in the background, or it could be Hampton Road Battery Point, which people recognise. So that's sort of what I'm trying to capture.
0: 5:45, 936 ABC Radio Hobart, Drew Latham, photographer. His Insta is at Fionn Drew, FIONDRU. And it's having kind of quite a big impact. How have you noticed your followers growing?
5: Oh yeah, it's definitely over the past year. I think I started off probably more landscape and even weather events or things like that. As I've sort of capture more of Hobart itself. Yeah, that seems to have hit with people, and yeah, the followers have grown off the back of that. But yeah, it's just, I guess, nice, like the interactions because of that. So yeah, I guess it's like the followers are great, but yeah, it's just nice to have that connection.
0: Yeah, and when you are connecting with those people, like how much time do you put into that? Because that could surely take up a lot of energy just chit-chatting. Are you trying to convert it into print sales, or are you just enjoying the social connection?
5: Oh, it's probably more the connection at this stage. Like I make sure I reply or reply to everyone's comments, that sort of thing. Any print sales are a bonus, of course. Yeah, so at the moment, it's just more about connecting, I guess.
0: And your ambitions for the future?
5: It's probably, open-ended at this stage. Yeah. Like, I'd like to keep growing. Really like to also capture, could be a holiday home at Freycinet or things like that as well. So I like that side of it. Yeah, so open-ended. I've also been asked to shoot for events in the past as well. So, yeah, I'm quite open to anything, and, yeah, where it goes, it goes.
0: Beautiful. I wish you all the best with it.
5: Yeah, thank you very much, Rick. Really appreciate it.
0: Drew Latham, Fiondru, Fiondru. Look it up. And, yeah, there's some beautiful, beautiful work there. So you might have heard on the news from today, the three major telcos are ready to switch mobile roaming on during disasters if one of their networks goes down in a regional area. It's a really big deal, actually, and there have been calls for it. But this, at the moment, is an industry-led initiative before they get legislated at. Luke Coleman from the Australian Telecommunications Alliance told Lauren Petsett how it works.
4: If there's natural disaster, a bushfire, a cyclone, a flood, and it impacts mobile towers of one mobile network operator, and there's still another surviving network which remains operational, what this means is that the operator of the network which is facing an outage will contact the surviving network operator and ask if they can activate temporary disaster roaming. If there's sufficient capacity in the network and it's safe to do so without impacting the surviving network, they can activate temporary disaster roaming, and that will mean that for you as a user, you won't even notice the difference. You'll continue to be able to make phone calls, send text messages, and you'll have limited capacity data services. So you can't expect to have your full usual high-speed data. You will still have enough data to send a WhatsApp or an iMessage, maybe even to check a emergency service website like Fires

0: So it's ready to go. It will be turned on from the 1st of October this year, and it can be activated by the telcos whenever a natural disaster strikes in a regional or remote area.
1: So just running through some of the limitations that people might need to be aware of, I can see it can only be implemented in three different disaster-affected areas at any one time, and they need to be 400 kilometres apart. Why is that?
0: There are certain guardrails that have been put on temporary disaster roaming, and that has all been done to ensure that the surviving network stays online. The only thing worse than one network outage is two network outages, and that's the risk that needs to be managed by the telcos when they're activating temporary disaster roaming. So part of the guardrails that we've put in place, it can be used for a certain amount of towers in a certain geographic area. Those areas do need to be spaced a certain distance apart because there is a risk otherwise of the network being overloaded by additional users coming onto the network very quickly. TDR is different to emergency calling. Emergency calling you can already do on any available network. So if your usual mobile network faces an outage, your phone will automatically scan for any other available mobile network. That's a process called camp on. It will camp on to another network to enable you to call 000.
1: Now, you'll be aware that there's been calls for this to be mandated at a legislative level. We know that trust in telcos is very low in Australia. So why should Australians trust the telcos to implement this with their interests at heart?
0: So temporary disaster roaming is a different thing to mandated national roaming or domestic roaming, as it's sometimes called.
1: I'm aware of that. There have been calls to mandate temporary disaster roaming as well.
0: That's right. So the telcos have done this off their own bat. There is no requirement for them to do this. The telcos are being good corporate citizens here, and this is part of rebuilding trust with Australians to show that there is no additional charge for this. If you're a consumer, your phone will just automatically start using another available network where it is safe to do so, and temporary disaster roaming has been activated.
1: Do you have any benchmarks or a framework in place to be able to measure retrospectively whether or not it was implemented successfully?
0: So the telcos will be monitoring temporary disaster roaming very closely over this high-risk weather season. This is the first time that it's been done. The telcos have been working very closely over this year in preparation for high-risk weather season to get TDR operationalised.
2: Luke Coleman from the Australian Telecommunications Alliance there, and speaking with our reporter on 936 ABC Radio Hobart. So hopefully that makes our bushfire season that little bit safer. I hope it makes you feel safer. October the 1st, the really big change to our day is that no longer can businesses charge you a surcharge on your sales and products, and banks aren't allowed to charge them anymore. So is it reasonable to be putting your costs up? If you're running a business, are you going to put costs up? I've seen a lot of posts of people going, I'm only going to take PayPal and cash now. But surely your business costs are going down if they've capped the bank's transaction fees as well. So how's that playing out? I'd love to hear from you this morning. 0438 922 936. I'll take a look at weather next.
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2: 726, it's 13 degrees, feels like it too, and a top of 21. Expect showers through today. Very light winds, northeasterlies at 5 kilometres per hour, just gusting to 7 kilometres per hour, 97% humidity. So there'll be a high chance of showers, less likely this afternoon. Winds northwest to southwesterly, 15 to 20 kilometres per hour, tending north to northwesterly in the middle of the day, and tending north to southwesterly to 25 kilometres in the early afternoon. So it will get windy, and I'm getting a beautiful view of sunshine hitting the fog in the valley from Tony at Ridgeway. Thanks, Tony. In the Derwent Estuary, winds variable below 10 knots, becoming westerly to 15 knots in the middle of the day, and then southwesterly below 10 knots in the late evening. Seas below a metre, partly cloudy, 60% chance of showers. So the weather situation, a northwesterly flow persists over the state as a broad trough will cross the state during the day Thursday, followed by a weak cold front in the evening. A ridge of high pressure will approach Tasmania from the west during Friday, concurrently with a trough deepening over Victoria. The trough is forecast to move near the east of Tasmania on Saturday before moving away to the southeast on Sunday. Low tide is at 4:58 a.m., so that's just past. High tide at 11:14 and low tide at 6:46 p.m. Sunrise at 5:44. It's pretty bright out there already. And sunset at 6:17 UV is moderate. And next couple of days, we can look to Friday and the weekend. It's similar to sort of tomorrow, a few showers and 21. That's today. Tomorrow, colder, 16, the maximum, and sunny. Saturday, a few showers and 17, and Sunday, showers and 16. So a little bit cooler all round. 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News not far away and early AM.

0: Wilson Phillips, hold on. Well, for workers at Bell Bay, good news. A huge package to save that smelter and keep it working for another few years. You'll hear details about that on News and AM. And the extraordinary attack on an aeroplane that had an emergency landing in Saudi Arabia. And it may be true that the two pilots who landed it were a Ukrainian and a Russian on standby. I mean, that makes the story even weirder. But yeah, you'll hear the details of that in AM as well on 936 ABC Radio Hobart. Then Dave Riley joins me for Today on Toast and a special splash in the pool.
1: In your neighbourhood,
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5: Good morning, ABC News with Michael Delafontano. The future of hundreds of Tasmanian jobs appears to be secure with the announcement of a funding deal for Bell Bay Aluminium. Josh Wise has more.
6: With Bell Bay Aluminium's power deal set to expire at the end of the year, a cloud has hung over its future and that of 550 workers. There was a $60 million per year gap between what owner Rio Tinto was willing to pay for power and what Hydro Tasmania was willing to sell it for. Now comes news the federal and state governments have reached a joint funding deal to save Bell Bay Aluminium in Tasmania's north, to the tune of $200 million over 5 years, evenly split. The support package is set to be officially unveiled at Bell Bay this morning and will coincide with a new power deal.
5: Israeli authorities are investigating the suspected hijacking of a commercial plane bound for Tel Aviv, which was thwarted by passengers storming the cockpit. Middle East correspondent Matthew Doran reports.
7: The fly-to-buy flight from Dubai to Tel Aviv, carrying more than 150 passengers, most Israelis, started to send out distress signals on Wednesday morning local time, with flight tracking websites showing it rapidly losing altitude near the Saudi-Jordan border. Israel's Prime Minister Benjamin Netanyahu says it appears one of the pilots stabbed the other, causing them to lose control of the plane. Passengers and crew then stormed the cockpit, restraining the pilot, while another pilot who was flying as a passenger brought the plane in for an emergency landing in Saudi Arabia. The passengers have since arrived in Tel Aviv, some still covered in blood from the ordeal.
5: Almost a decade since London's deadly Grenfell Tower fire disaster, police have asked prosecutors to consider laying dozens of charges. Europe correspondent Mazoe Ford reports.
8: 72 people died when a fire ripped through the Grenfell Tower social housing block in London in June 2017. After a 9-year investigation, police have presented their full evidence files to the Crown Prosecution Service and asked it to consider charges for 54 people and 20 companies. The recommended charges include corporate manslaughter, gross negligence manslaughter, fraud and misconduct in public office. An earlier public inquiry blamed the disaster on failings by the government, the construction industry and the companies involved in fitting the building with flammable cladding.
5: Back home, the peak body representing the union movement has laid out a proposal to safeguard Australian sovereignty by levying computing capacity from big AI companies wanting to build data centres in Australia. Political reporter Holly Tregenza has more.
9: The plan put forward by the Australian Council of Trade Unions and AI academics would require companies like Anthropic to hand over a portion of their computing capacity to the domestic AI sector to develop Australian-made AI and infrastructure. Leading researcher and signatory Dr. Sue Kay says the government must act to protect local jobs and sovereignty before it's too late.
10: This is an opportunity for us to actually chart our own course.
9: Federal Assistant Technology Minister Andrew Charlton has signalled he's open to brokering a better deal from AI companies.
5: Sweeping payment changes by the Reserve Bank take effect today, impacting businesses and consumers. Business reporter Adelaide Miller has the details.
11: Businesses can no longer apply a surcharge to their goods and services, meaning the price on the menu is the price the customer pays. At the same time, the cap on interchange fees businesses pay to banks for credit cards will also reduce from 0.8% to 0.3%. The Reserve Bank's reforms aim to encourage more transparency and reduce the costs small businesses pay to banks. But some business owners are concerned about paying fees, despite now being lower, given they can no longer pass them on to their customers.
5: The Sydney Kings have beaten the Brisbane Bullets to remain the last unbeaten side in basketball's NBL. The Kings' Kendrick Davis racked up 24 points, 8 rebounds and 7 assists as the Kings won 93-78 in the Ignite Cup match. Sydney top the NBL standings after three rounds, with Adelaide and Brisbane in second and third respectively. To the weather now, strong wind warning for the southeast coast and southwest coast. Showers tending to rain during the morning in the north before contracting to the west and northeast during the late afternoon and evening. Northwesterly winds tending west to southwesterly during the late afternoon and evening. Showers forecast for Burnie, Devonport, Launceston and a shower or two for Hobart. 19 the top for Burnie, 18 for Devonport, 20 for Launceston, 21 for Hobart. At the moment, 13 degrees in all those centres. 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
8: Good morning, welcome to AM. I'm Rachel Mealy, coming to you from the lands of the Turrbal and Yuggera people in Brisbane. A major investigation has been launched into the suspected attempted hijacking of a commercial passenger plane bound for Tel Aviv.
5: Westerly during the late afternoon and evening. Showers forecast for Burnie, Devonport, Launceston and a shower or two for Hobart. 19 the top for Burnie, 18 for Devonport, 20 for Launceston, 21 for Hobart. At the moment,

0: People in Brisbane. A major investigation has been launched into the suspected attempted hijacking of a commercial passenger plane bound for Tel Aviv. One of the pilots of the Fly Dubai plane is accused of stabbing his co-pilot. Middle East correspondent Matthew Doran is in Jerusalem. He joined me a short time ago. Matthew, what more do we know about how this unfolded?
1: Rachel, good morning. It's quite a remarkable series of events and incredibly serious in terms of how it played out, even as there is a sense of immense relief that those on board have survived this ordeal. The Fly Dubai plane, which was carrying more than 150 passengers, took off from Dubai bound for Tel Aviv. And roughly 2.5 hours into the trip, as the plane was flying close to the Saudi-Jordan border, this attack has begun. One of the pilots is accused of stabbing his co-pilot in an attempt to wrest control of the plane. Emergency distress signals start to be sent, alerting authorities to the danger which is unfolding. And even Israeli warplanes were scrambled as a response to that. While all of this is happening, while this attack is underway, the plane plummets. Some data on flight tracking websites is suggesting it dropped by more than 17,000 feet in a matter of just a few seconds or so. That's clearly fueled a lot of fear through the cabin. And according to some of those on board and their families on the ground who heard their accounts after the fact, the pilot's screams could be heard, which alerted them to what was actually happening there. That's prompted some passengers to take matters into their own hands. They've stormed the cockpit. They've restrained the attacker. They've dragged him and his victim out of the cockpit, and another pilot who was actually travelling on board the flight as a passenger has then taken the controls and brought it in for an emergency landing in northern Saudi Arabia. The two pilots have been taken for medical treatment, the pilot who launched the attack also being interrogated by Saudi authorities. And then later in the day, Fly Dubai has sent two planes to pick those passengers up and continue their journey to Tel Aviv, where they arrived in the last few hours. Even Israeli Prime Minister Benjamin Netanyahu was on hand at Ben Gurion Airport to welcome some of those who were responsible for intervening, including one of the passengers who was still covered in blood. Now, one of the other men who reportedly stormed the cockpit is a man by the name of Asaf Rajwan, and he spoke to the media at the airport about the ordeal.
2: Wow, it was a harrowing experience, just like in the movies. Exactly like that. I never believed something like this could happen in real life. We all really showed resourcefulness together. Without overthinking it, we decided it was a case of do or die, to be or not to be, as they say. We decided to go for it, and I'm glad we're here and made it through that ordeal. I'm truly glad it's behind us.
0: That's passenger Asaf Rajwan speaking there about his incredible story. And Matthew, is there any indication about the motive here?
1: Rachel, it's not entirely clear at this stage, and obviously that will be central to the investigations from this point. There is a lot of conjecture on social media about that issue and in the Israeli and international press about what prompted this, what the pilot's goal was. Was it to bring this plane down in the desert? Was it to do something far worse? At this early stage, it is very hard to say.
0: Matthew Doran in Jerusalem. As the wider economy deals with the fourth interest rate hike this year, Australian house prices have fallen for a sixth straight month in September. Experts say the property market is likely to continue experiencing falls of up to 15% in the coming months off the back of higher interest rates and cuts to property tax breaks. Nassim Kadim reports.
3: As house prices fall across the country, first home buyers are eager to try break in, but many are still missing out.
4: Third and final call at $850,000. We're selling. Selling. Sold and congratulations.
3: In Athelstan, in Adelaide's eastern suburbs, a three-bedroom home that mostly had interest from first home buyers was over the weekend snapped up by investors. Cotality's research director, Tim Lawless, says across the capitals, almost every suburb has recorded value declines over the past 3 months, and that higher interest rates are making it hard for first home buyers to get loans.
5: Well, we're seeing housing values falling by 1.1%. 10% nationally. This is the 6 month in a row where the market's been down.
3: And with more rate rises tipped over the coming months, he thinks house prices could fall up to 15%.
5: It really depends on how far do interest rates rise and when do we actually start to see the RBA moving into a more dovish period where rate cuts might be on the agenda.

0: Queensland developer Sahel Obadian is also predicting similar house price falls.
1: If 10-15% reduction we have in the value of the homes, number of the bankruptcy that we have witnessed in the last 12 months, that increases rapidly and will damage the industry more.
0: AMP Chief Economist Shane Oliver also forecasts house price falls of up to 15%, but doesn't think there will be another rate hike on Melbourne Cup Day, since the highest rates in 15 years means it's already biting.
2: So roughly speaking, an average wage earner on $109,000 will see about an $11,000 reduction in how much they can afford to pay for a home as a result of the same size reduction from how much the bank will lend them. Now, if you add that together with the four rate hikes that this year, that's about a $45,000 reduction in terms of their capacity to pay compared to the situation back in January this year. For a couple, it's roughly double that.
0: Mr. Oliver says there's also a risk that if the Iran war drags on, oil prices skyrocket to US $150 a barrel and people begin to lose their jobs, property price falls would be even higher.
2: So if you have a 20% fall, then you're knocking about 2% off consumer spending, give or take a little bit. And then, of course, you've got other things going on in the economy as well that could tip us into recession.
3: Economist Shane Oliver ending that report from Nassim Kadim. A levy on AI companies setting up in Australia is being proposed as a way to protect and foster the country's own AI sector. The proposal's being released today by a group of AI experts and the Australian Council of Trade Unions. Here's political reporter Nicole Asher.
4: Major US AI companies have made clear they're eyeing Australian soil for future expansion. And with it comes the challenge of how to protect Australian data while also promoting the local AI landscape.
5: We can't leave our future to tech bros operating out of the US.
4: The ACTU's Assistant Secretary Joseph Mitchell says it comes down to control and computing power.
5: We need to see the technology being developed in Australia, controlled by Australians and accountable to Australia in a regulated and safe way. That requires government coordination and it requires investment.
4: A new plan by the ACTU and eminent AI researchers, outlined in a joint statement, proposes an Australian government-led approach to developing sovereign AI capability, a requirement for developers of data centres and AI infrastructure to pay a levy, and set aside computing power for a national pool which local tech companies could dip into.
6: It would be very similar to the gas reservation scheme that already exists, just to make sure that we are not giving lasting value away to another country of our own assets.
4: Dr. Sue Kay is the director of the AI Institute at the University of New South Wales and contributed to the development of the joint statement. She argues of particular importance is Australian control over AI using sensitive Australian data.
6: Australia really should have more ambition and look to be able to be self-sufficient as much as possible in the production of the AI systems that, you know, many of our critical pieces of infrastructure, including our financial systems, are dependent on.
4: Last month, the Assistant Minister for Science, Technology and the Digital Economy, Andrew Charlton, indicated Australia needs to become a creator rather than renter of AI, describing a sliding doors moment. In various forms, the idea of taxing AI is gaining momentum globally. Even Bill Gates, speaking on the Ezra Klein Show podcast, is backing the concept of a payroll tax equivalent for AI work.
7: You define a unit of labour and say, independent of whether that's delivered by a human or robot, you are paying the same tax that a human worker would pay.
4: Chris Sampson, who founded AI-based company Talita, says there's merit to that idea.
8: It makes a lot of sense. I think, you know, we've been sitting in this space for the last kind of 2 years of questioning whether or not productivity gains are being seen. The financial world's kind of looking at this at the moment, also questioning that with the RBA and inflation and those sorts of things. I can tell you, as someone working in the space, there is real productivity gains and it means potentially real job displacement.
4: He says Australia needs to be ready to leverage the AI boom.
3: Nicole Asher. And that's early AM for today. In finance, oil is higher. The global benchmark Brent crude is trading at $98.12 US a barrel. I'm Rachel Mealy. It's 6:15.
9: ABC Hobart. Breakfast with Rick Goddard. Good morning. Like Lazarus, I have risen from, you know, serious man cold. And I'm back, and it's October, so I feel like Rip Van Winkle, weirdly. But Dave Riley doing a great job with you on Breakfast, of course. And this morning we're taking you to Antarctica, not the western side, which is much studied, but the dark side of Antarctica, the east, where under sea level in a basin, there are real concerns that warming oceans are going to melt amounts of ice that will never return. What does it mean? And how much more work needs to be done to fully understand it. That's coming up for you after seven. But right now, Andy Gall is at the Glenorchy Pool, where 25 people were chosen to be the first to enter the water. And yet, hello, Andy Gall.
10: Good morning, Rick. Yeah, lucky winners, randomly selected. 25 to be part of this historical moment as the Glenorchy Pool reopens after a few years being closed. And this morning it looks absolutely spectacular. You've got all the lane rails that are in, and there's shading areas that have been introduced to the area, but it's got a great style to it architecturally, going back to the 1960s. It feels like something you could have seen in an episode of The Happy Days. It's got that kind of vibe to it. Bit of mist around the outside, and you can see the tops of some of the hills popping out. So it's a screensaver for my phone. It's great.
9: In breaking news, I understand that there may have been an avian interloper that has stolen the glory of being the first in the pool.
10: Well, no, I mean, it wasn't just humans that applied. There was one of the ducks applied and went in first of all. Yeah, I think the duck has been humanely removed from the pool. Now, just quickly, I know that we're going to do to down toast in a second, but we've got two of the lucky winners that are going to jump in. Oh, we've got Jodie and Jodie. Good morning.
11: Morning.
12: Good morning.
10: Very exciting. So, memories of this pool when you first used to go here?
12: I used to swim here in races when I was about seven, from seven onwards.
10: And you one of the swimming instructors who sadly passed away quite recently.
11: Yeah, Chris Wedd. He was our coach when we followed the black lion up and down the pool many years ago.
10: And what was it like for the few years that there wasn't a pool here? How did it feel?
12: It was tragic. It was absolutely tragic. There was nothing in Glenorchy for people to do in summer.
10: And now it's here. It runs from the 1st of October, I think, to the end of March. It's open and it's free to come down today. And you're going to be two of the 25 that are jumping in. Everyone else is lined up alongside the poolside. Jodie and Jodie, do you want to take your positions?
12: We will go, yeah.
10: Have fun. All right, Rick, they're about to jump in. The pool reopening today, Glenorchy Memorial Pool. And there's 25 of them all stood there. They've all got their swimming costumes on, swimming hats on, just about to apply their swimming goggles. Sue Hickey's got a loud hailer, but she can't get it to work.
9: She doesn't need that.
10: Here she is. I'll see if I can creep up quite close to Sue. She's wearing espadrilles. Oh, here she is. Okay.
13: Welcome to the Glenorchy Pool, and congratulations on being our first people in the pool. And go, girls. I am so impressed that we're all women.
14: Yeah, how did that happen? Come on.
13: No, it wasn't rigged. So I'm going to go ready, steady, and then with my trusty assistant, I'm going to press the button for the foghorn.
10: Here we go. Sue Hickey at the pool. Reopening in a moment.
13: I think I understand that. Are you ready?
15: Yes.
13: Are you steady?
15: Yes.
10: They're in. One was a little reluctant, but 25 lucky winners are back in the pool, and the pool at Glenorchy is back.
9: Thanks very much for bringing that moment of history to us, Andy. And Sue Hickey on the foghorn, very much like a race start there. And I think outdoor pool water is faster, but we're going to come back to you from the pool later. Is that right?
10: Thanks, Rick.
9: Cheers, Andy. He's going to jump in his bathers. It's 19 past six. This is Today on Toast. Don't freak out. It's not like 7:40 when we normally hear Andy Gall, but we thought we'd bring you that moment in history right there, David Riley. Put a smile on your face.
16: Yeah, I'd worded someone up to try and push him in on air, but
9: couldn't
16: make it happen.
9: Yeah, no, the days of hazing are long past. Great. What's catching your eye?
16: Rick, good morning. Hey, the story, obviously, leading news today, a $200 million lifeline to keep the Bell Bay Aluminium smelter alive, secured for another 5 years. So more details of that

0: be revealed this morning. You're hearing about it in ABC News. It's also in the paper this morning. And the Premier will be on the breakfast program in the north of the state a little bit later this morning.
1: Where there's Northern Economic Plan.
0: Mm-hmm.
1: Yeah, where's the Southern Economic Plan? That's our question. Queen Mary of Denmark's in Hobart for a memorial service for her father, John Donaldson, who passed away. He was a mathematics professor. And he died in April, aged 84. But there's a private memorial service happening today. His sisters, her sisters, Jane Stevens and Patricia Bailey, live in Tasmania as well and will be there also.
0: A British company that's making underwater drones and a speedboat that turns into a submarine, real James Bond stuff, Rick, has chosen Northern Tasmania for its first Asia Pacific base. So this is Subsea Craft Australia. It's a $1.9 million private redevelopment of the site. They're going to be set up at the AMC, the Maritime College at Beauty Point.
1: In the lead up to council elections, look out. This will be very triggering for some candidates. Cyclists are planning a Collins Street bike rave, and they're saying, come and have a dance, get weird, and join in a short ride to flood Collins Street bike lane with love and people on wheels. And who knows, depending on who's elected, it could be the last moment for those bike lanes. We're having a bit of a candidate speed date forum, which you're invited to. If you text Lord Mayor to 0438922936. You'll have the chance to come here live 10 a.m. on October the 8th, I think it
0: Correct.
1: Is. Yep. And see all of the Lord Mayoral candidates in a live...
0: Minus one.
1: And recorded. Oh, we've lost one already. Who will be challenged to explain themselves to you precisely and concisely on a range of the major topics that are going to define this Lord Mayoral race. The theory being there's 11 of them. It's a whole lot of people. Who do you know who to spend your time on understanding? We'll do that for you right here.
0: Yep, well worth getting along to if you have the slightest interest in the Hobart Lord Mayoral race, which is, the most interesting one in my memory. If you've ever fancied a trip to Antarctica and getting paid for it, which I certainly have, Rick, haven't managed to swing it yet. This could be the chance. The AAD, the Antarctic Division's just opened up its applications. More than 200 jobs are getting down there. Look, it helps if you've got a trade. If you're good at unblocking a frozen toilet, something like that, then they'll send you down there. That sounds like one of the many fun jobs you could do down in an Antarctic base, Rick.
1: You can fix anything after watching a YouTube video, David.
0: Well, that's true.
1: Like, you're just a man of all seasons.
0: I really am, yeah.
1: Good on Glenorchy. Well done. When will Kingborough get a pool for the community? Oh, yep, there's a big dream. Tasmanian government is supporting 24 businesses across the state to deliver more EV charging destinations. And The Guardian reported there's an EV being sold every 100 seconds in Australia at the moment. The fleet turnover is happening, though it's been a bit slow for trucks and buses. But they are supporting accommodation businesses to put chargers in.
0: Mercury is reporting, as is the ABC, that nurses at the Wellington Clinic at the Royal Hobart Hospital, this is the outpatient clinic, stopped work yesterday. They say staffing hasn't kept pace with the thousands of patients that are needing care. And the story's in the Mercury this morning, but Robbie Moore also spoke on the Drive program yesterday with Lucy Braden, and he was talking about the need for an allowance, or basically for the danger that people face on the job every day at the clinic.
2: It's an allowance that's already paid to nurses and other health workers who work in the correctional settings. It's just bringing it in line with mental health services, where in fact they're in more dangerous situations because the community accept that there are particular restrictions and things that we put on prisoners that make it safer for the staff there. You can't do that to patients in a hospital.
1: Robbie Moore there, speaking to Lucy Braden on Drive. Another way you can hear about some of the candidates, this is kind of interesting event put on by Tiffany Ashdown, Rachel Needham and Susan Wallace, who are all running for Hobart City Council. They're having a Hobart for Her forum on Sunday, the 4th of October at Shambles Brewery. So you can get details about that on social media if you want to look at, you know, what difference does it make to have women on council and what sort of decisions they might make differently.
0: Carolyn Wells has an op-ed in the Mercury today. This is, of course, Tasmania's governor. She's just marked her first 100 days in the job today. Her approach is she's saying she wants to give the traditionally ceremonial role a sharper focus on championing Tasmania. So becoming a bit more of an advocate, a bit more rah-rah for Tassie. She's got a nice little pitch there in the Mercury, saying it shouldn't be about standing apart for Tasmania, but being for Tasmania.
1: So you're hearing in our news about building approvals dropping across Australia, which is the latest data. But actually, it's really important to understand the Tasmanian context is quite different. Tasmanian home approvals are up 14%. Only Western Australia had stronger annual growth. So that's total dwelling approvals this year, including units and apartments, rose 21.8% in Tasmania. And in the 3 months to August, we've approved 701 houses. That's up 22%. And house prices here aren't falling. They've stayed flat in the last three reports. So the story in Tasmania is quite different than the one that's being told on the mainland.
0: Mm. Encouraging numbers. Look, I suppose the question is whether those approvals and when those approvals will actually translate into houses with actual people living in them, but really encouraging numbers to say the least. Hobart, Auckland flights are back. Genuinely useful news here for people who like to get across the ditch, Rick. Direct flights to Auckland are back from October 25, reports News Limited. Glenorchy's got a fallback. We just heard all about that. That's in the Mercury today. But another one that caught my eye in the States, Rick, a Tasmanian devil has turned up in Chattanooga. Well, at least that's the name of a cat. There's a cat that needs rehoming in the town of Chattanooga. Its name is Tasmanian Devil.
1: So, that's hilarious.
0: I don't know why it caught my attention.
1: Keep an eye out for the Royal Hobart Hospital Research Foundation's latest fundraiser. They're asking you to rock for the Royal. There's like air guitar things. There's all sorts of weird sock fundraisers. So keep an eye out for that if you want to help out some of the amazing work they do there. We'll take a look at the national papers and what Australia's reading online next. This is Today on Toast.
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1: 27 past six, and Leon Compton will be asking exactly those questions of the Federal Industry Minister and Premier this morning on Mornings. Is this just a bunch of federal money going to pay Rio's power bill? And can I have some? That would be good. Hey, David Riley. So someone texted earlier this morning, bank merchant fees have always been a tax-deductible business expense. So A, why have businesses been passing on those surcharges in all of this time? And now why are so many upset when they're getting a discount on the bank fees that they're being charged? That's being pulled down from 0.8 to 0.3%. And they're being told they can't pass those along. If you're in business, I would like to understand your position on that. If they've always been tax deductible, why has this ever been a problem?
0: Well, it doesn't make it free. It just means you get, 30 cents back in the dollar. But no, it's a fair point. Look, the story this morning, Rick, and the morning's program will be chasing this one up, is David Shoebridge has taken on the job as Federal Greens leader. Now, look, there's some good analysis in The Guardian if you're sort of looking for somebody's thoughts on what this might mean. Josh Butler, who's a political reporter, reckons Australians should expect a much more combative style from David Shoebridge. He certainly has, I suppose, more of a confrontational style, it could be said. He's, pretty ferocious in Senate estimates. He's sometimes irritates his opponents, it should be said, and good at getting sort of the odd viral clip. So Leon will be chatting to Nick McKim, who ran as the deputy. He ran with Maureen Faruqi, who was defeated in the leadership ballot. Nick McKim was running as her deputy, and he'll be chatting on the morning's program after 8:30.
1: I wonder if you'd welcome a more combative Greens party. 0438922936. In The Guardian, David, I know you follow the story very closely. Fat Bear Week has ended in Canada, and a chunky ursine called Backpack has outgobbled a challenge from an outsized female named Dancing Queen to waddle off with the Fat Bear Week title at Alaska's Katmai National Park. Backpack's triumph comes 7 years after his mother Holly, the Queen of Corpulence, landed the crown in a landslide in the fifth year of the competition.
0: Love it.
1: Good genes.
0: All fattened up on salmon, yes. Yeah. Salmon still very popular in the rivers of Alaska, it seems. Look, that's pretty much it from me. Rick, there's been a major recall of Peugeot cars, but
1: just
0: check on that if you're a Peugeot owner.
1: And in the Kiev Independent, Russia has used a drone with a warhead that cuts power pylons for the first time in a massive surge that the Ukrainians are suffering from at the moment. And you'll hear more about that Dubai alleged terrorist incident more in our news and AM this morning. It's 6:30. Next, you might have heard of Dress for Success. You're going to meet and spend some time with the woman currently running it.
6: Good morning, ABC News with Michael Delafontana. The federal and state governments say they've reached a funding agreement to secure the future of Bell Bay Aluminium in the state's north. In a joint media release, the Prime Minister, Anthony Albanese, and the Premier, Jeremy Rockliffe, said a $200 million investment over 5 years would help secure Australia's aluminium production capability. A cloud has hung over the future of Bell Bay Aluminium, with its power deal expiring in December and a $60 million per year gap between what owner Rio Tinto is willing to pay and what Hydro Tasmania is willing to sell power for. The support package, set to be officially announced at Bell Bay this morning, is said to be in addition to a power deal and will secure the jobs of 550 workers at the site. A Hobart man's been charged with shooting a firearm in the vicinity of another person. The 23-year-old from Clarendon Vale is accused of discharging the weapon in Batonia Street at Rokeby yesterday. He's been charged with aggravated assault and recklessly discharging a firearm. He's due to appear in court today. Nobody was injured. Three teenagers have been charged after a disturbance at Claremont in Hobart's outer north late yesterday afternoon, which left a man with head injuries. Police say emergency services were called to the scene just before 5:30 after a report of an incident involving a group of people. A man in his 60s sustained non-life-threatening head injuries. Two 15-year-olds and a 14-year-old have been charged with common assault, and a fourth person's been arrested but has since been released. Police are calling on anyone with information to contact them. Tasmanian mortgage holders struggling with the latest interest rate rise should consider shopping around for a better deal, according to consumer research company Canstar. Canstar found, based on Tasmania's new average loan size of just over $500,000 and following a series of interest rate rises this year, borrowers are now paying an extra $322 a month. The company's Sally Tyndall says the average weekly earnings in Tasmania are the lowest in the country, and many borrowers will struggle with the latest rise. She says banks are keen to bring in new customers and better rates can be negotiated.
7: We can see this in the data because we've seen a large number of lenders actually cut variable rates. Yes, cut. In a sea of hikes, we're seeing them cut them, but only for new customers.
6: The Australian Transport Safety Bureau says air traffic controllers at Sydney Airport were facing higher levels of fatigue due to staffing shortages when a number of incidents and near misses occurred. The Bureau has released preliminary reports for 4 out of 6 ongoing investigations into safety concerns at Sydney Airport in recent months. Air Services Australia says it's working to ease the pressure on its workforce. Stephen Beckett from Airlines for Australia and New Zealand says the staffing shortages in air traffic controllers is causing disruptions at the airport.
8: They slow down the departures and they slow down the arrivals when their resourcing levels aren't to their standards. That means the airspace remains safe. However, it means passengers are being delayed.
6: After more than a year of talk, the federal government's alternative to the National Disability Insurance Scheme for some children begins today. More from National Disability Affairs reporter Naz Campanella.
9: Thriving Kids is a major plank of the government's plan to make around $36 billion worth of savings over the next 4 years. The program is for children under 9 with developmental delay and autism who have mild to moderate support needs. The first stage includes general supports like a phone line and an online information hub for parents. Targeted supports, including therapies, will be rolled out gradually over the next 15 months. Advocates say there's still so much confusion about how the program will operate and whether children will receive the supports they need. Other changes, such as a 50% cut to the NDIS funding to get participants out of the house with support workers, also comes into effect today.
6: And good news for would-be swimmers in Hobart. The Glenorchy Memorial Pool is set to reopen about now after a two-year closure. The pool first opened in the 1960s and had been part of the local community for more than 60 years, but it was forced to close due to serious safety concerns. A public competition has been held to select the first people to get to swim in the now refurbished pool. To the weather, strong wind warning for the southeast coast and southwest coast. Showers tending to rain during the morning in the north before contracting to the west and northeast during the late afternoon and evening. Northwesterly winds tending west to southwesterly during the late afternoon and evening. Forecast today for Hobart, a shower or two with a top of 21 degrees, now on 13. ABC News, 25 minutes to 7.
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1: Good morning. Thursday, the 1st of October. Pretty wind-free day today, and you'll hear the Premier this morning on Mornings explaining the deal with Bell Bay and who's paying whose power for which discounted amount. I wonder if you're looking at the bills in front of you and your mortgage, going to talk to the banks, will you have another run at them? I know that some banks reduce their mortgages for regular customers in Tasmania. And then will they just put it back up again? Let's find out. 0438 922 936. Love to hear from you. If you run a business, how are you dealing with the credit card surcharge? Did you charge it in the past? Are you going to put prices up? Will it affect you? Or is the discount on bank transactions going to save you the money and make the difference? I'd love to hear from you if you're running a business. Whilst you can tax deduct, says Peter, your bank charges and fees, you've got to have the cash flow to pay it and then wait a year maybe to get it back. 0438 922 936. This text says, my old bank tried to get me to come back. I told them my current rate, everything they needed to know, and I waited for an offer. Their offer was the same rate plus monthly fees. There's no logic in this banking system. We are being absolutely screwed. What makes it worse is I'm looking at switching banks, and the exit fees would take me 36 months of a lower interest rate to recover those funds. You've got to really look at the small details. Thanks for reminding us of that. In just a second, you're going to hear from the lady who runs Dress for Success. She is a CEO who's worked in all sorts of areas in the community, a really exceptional career, actually. And where she is working now has such a huge impact on people's lives, making sure that people have the clothes they need for the next phase in their life, coming out of poverty, divorce, imprisonment. And you'll be able to find out what you can do to help out as well. Right now, though, Jonathan Howe is at the Bureau with our coastal forecast. Hi, Jonathan.
11: Yeah, good morning.
1: Still day on the water this morning.
11: Yeah, Hobart looks to be sort of, and the southeast look to be quite away from some of those stronger winds, but nonetheless, looking at some of those observations, Moriah Island at the moment, northwest at 9 knots, Tasman Island just 1 knot from the northwest, Cape Bruny northwest at 4 knots, Massacre Island a little bit windy at 25 knots from the northwest, Low Rocky Point northwest 20 knots, and Hobart calm right now.
1: All right, what does that give us as a forecast?
11: Yeah, so today on the waters, we are expecting to see still northwesterly winds of 15 to 25 knots, except for the southeast around the Hobart area. We will see those northwesterly winds picking up to 30 knots at times in the southwest today. And then as a cold front moves through later on, we will see those winds tending west to southwesterly from the west and then reaching the east coast later in the evening and into tomorrow morning. Swell-wise, we are expecting the southwesterly for about 2 to 3 metres, and that's in the west and the south of the state. And in the north of the state, a westerly swell below a metre. And the east of the state, we are expecting southerly around 1 metre or so.
1: And on land?
11: So we've got pretty much two weather systems affecting Tasmania right now. In the northeast of the state, a trough is bringing down cloud showers, areas of rain to the northeast. That will continue for much of the day today. And then we do have a cold front approaching from the southwest, and showers will pick up across the south and the southwest of the state through the day, and will gradually extend across all districts, but a little bit drier across the southeast of the state, where we're not expecting to see big impacts from those two weather systems. So rainfall will be quite patchy. Not everyone will see that rainfall, and it will be quite mild as well with those northwest westerly winds today, maximum temperatures reaching generally the high teens to low 20s.
1: And Friday and into the weekend?
11: Yeah, so we are expecting to see that cold front push out all those showers overnight tonight into tomorrow. Just a few lingering light showers about the coastal area, but we are expecting the sunshine to return tomorrow. Temperatures a little bit cooler than today with those southerly winds, and we could see a very light shower to about the north and northeast coast through the day. Then heading into the weekend, we are expecting a dry start for Saturday with sunshine, but we could see a few showers drip down across the eastern coastline, and we are expecting a few showers to also sort of extend into Sunday as well. But the rest of the state is looking mostly dry.
1: And any warnings today?
11: On the waters, we do have a strong wind warning for the southeast coast and the southwest coast. Otherwise, we are expecting to see some of the strong wind warning continue into tomorrow.
1: All right. And the top today, Jonathan?
11: For Hobart, we are expecting a top of 21 degrees, so quite mild. A couple of showers about, most likely this morning and into the afternoon. And then we are expecting temperatures cooling down to 16 Hobart tomorrow, then 17 on Saturday.
1: Thanks very much. Jonathan Howe at the Bureau on 936 ABC or Radio Hobart 22/7. This is The Proclaimers coming up in a second. What is the idea behind making sure that people have the right clothes they need for the next step in life? And what can you do to help?

0: The Proclaimers, I'm on my way on 936 ABC Radio Hobart. So when you're going for a job interview or an interview for a house, share house, rental, obviously you put a decent amount of thought into what you wear. But what if you have no access to clothes? What if through your life you really never learned how to dress in a professional way? Who will teach you? And what difference can that make to a person's chances? That's next.
1: It's Where News Breaks.
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0: Quarter to seven, I'm Rick Goddard. This is 936 ABC Radio Hobart. This is Wisdom of the Years, where we speak to people who've been in their game for 10, 20, 30, 40 years and see what they have to reflect about life. Karen Welsh is CEO of Dressed for Success, but has worked in the community and disability sector for all of her career. Hi, Karen.
7: Morning, Rick. How are you?
0: Yeah, very well, thank you. I'm so keen to talk to you about like where you see community services really having the most impact, because, you know, there's direct services like disability services where I know you've worked. There's various housing supply and services. But what about Dressed for Success has an impact that means, you know, you want to commit your energy there?
7: Yeah, well, it's a great cause. We help women, trans and gender diverse people overcome the barriers to employment through providing free clothing, starting and career support services. So we find that, you know, every piece of support, every little bit helps to give somebody the confidence that they need to be able to feel that they belong in the workforce, that they can compete. And often women will come back and use our services to discuss, you know, their career opportunities and, you know, other situations. So it's good for people to have support in the community and to know that they have somewhere to go if they need help.
0: And Dress for Success isn't just about the clothing, is it?
7: No, absolutely not. A lot of it's about confidence building. Mm. So people will come in, they say they can't afford clothing, say, for interview or their first couple of weeks of their new job. But we find that they walk out of the service with the clothing, but with the confidence and the belief in themselves. But also they can come to us for career support, where we might help them with putting a resume together, a cover letter, a job application, those sorts of things, or even just to talk about what avenues there are for employment and what sort of transferable skills they might have.
0: And Karen, I think that is such an important point you make, that it isn't just about having an outfit for one interview. Like if you've got a bunch of days you've got to turn up for work, you need to be turning up in different clothes.
7: Absolutely. And, you know, people are really conscious about that. They're really conscious about how they appear and making a good impression. So often we'll give people a capsule wardrobe that means they don't have to spend their first pay slip on clothing for their job. So we'll set them up so that they don't have to think about that. They've got something to wear. They know that it's suitable and they know that they can wear something different every day.
0: And Karen, No, certainly the women in my life, like if they don't feel put together, their day just starts and then runs really badly. Like that sense that your clothes are representing you seems to be so much more powerful.
7: Absolutely. And it's actually a barrier to actually applying for a job. So if people feel that they can't present, then they don't even put their hand up. So, you know, it's a really early barrier for a lot of women.
0: Yeah. You've got a new pop-up shop in the Metro building. So is that open to everybody and is this part of a fundraiser?
7: Yeah, it's on the corner of Collins and the Elizabeth Street Mall, the old Metro shop. It's a fundraiser. So we're selling our excess stock that is not suitable for our clients to wear to interview or to work. And it's helping us fund our free services. So all of our services are free of charge to the client. And anyone's welcome to use our service. So it's really important that we continue to fundraise so that we can continue to provide the service for free.
0: And I think, Karen, one of the things with Dress for Success is that the donations that you get are like super good quality branded corporate wear. It's like you're not having to pick through racks.
7: Yeah, it's, and that's some of the comments that we've had just in the first week of being open, is it's quality clothing and it's suitable workwear. So we're getting a lot of people popping in their lunch breaks looking for workwear. Yeah, it's, even though some of the prices are quite low, so we're selling things from sort of $5 through to $50, it's still a good quality.
0: And, yeah, it's a season change, so you can get ready for spring. And a chance to help out a really important organisation. You've also been doing work in the prison. So what are you doing for women as they leave prison?
7: Yeah, often when women leave prison, they sort of leave with what they went in with, whether that was 6 months ago or 3 years ago. So we provide them with backpacks with essentials, so essential toiletries, shoes and clothing that fits them today, ready to, you know, start afresh when they leave prison.
0: What feedback do you have from those women?
7: Yeah, really great feedback. They're really grateful for the assistance. And so I guess that's the only case where we're looking for donations, quality donations of more casual wear that would be suitable for those ladies.
0: And tell us about Ruth. This is from your website, who felt that she couldn't even wear those clothes. You might not be across it. So it's one of your website stories of Ruth, was like had an outfit
7: leaving
0: picked out
7: prison
0: for her, and she was saying like, I don't even deserve to wear clothing like that.
7: Yeah, and we get that from a lot of people where they feel like they're not deserving of it. Even people that we fit out in the boutique are so grateful. We try and set them up with their capsule wardrobe and they say, no, someone else might need that. So it's, you know, people are often quite selfless and don't want to or don't see that they deserve the clothing for free, and we get that quite a lot.
0: 1027 936 ABC Radio Hobart, Karen Welch, CEO of Dressed for Success. You've worked in a whole lot of not-for-profit leadership roles across the community. Like, how have you seen the nature of need change, and who is becoming the most vulnerable people in our community, Karen?
7: Look, things are changing, and I think particularly the funding environment is getting tighter and tighter, and I'm seeing that at Dress for Success. I saw that in other organisations that, you know, you've got to work really hard to get, you know, do your fundraising, to get grants, to get corporate sponsors. Everybody is competing for the same dollar. So the funding environment to fund a lot of these not-for-profit community organisations is really competitive and challenging. And I don't think that's going to get any easier. I do see that there are a lot of women from, you know, over 50s that seem to be falling through the cracks or gaps in systems, and really need a lot of support, and particularly finding that life circumstances, when they change at that age, often don't have the support networks that they need. And there's also some challenges coming through for our youth, which I think most people are aware of. And so we're doing some youth programs in schools called First Impressions Workshops, just to help them think about how to apply for a job, how to present themselves, and even talking through social media and things like that, the first impression that they make.
0: What do you think are the changes, if you had the magic wand, that you would make to our community sector, maybe the way it's funded, maybe the way it operates, so that more people could thrive?
7: Yeah, I think that there's quite a bit of overlap in some regard. And, you know, what we've been trying to focus on is how can we partner with other not-for-profits, not compete against them. And I think that if there was greater collaboration in the sector, we'd have a much greater impact.
0: How would you see that playing out? Like, who?
7: I guess I can use some examples. Yeah. We work really well with an organisation called Be Hers, and we support one another. So they'll refer people to us and we provide private styling sessions for their clients so that they feel like they can come together, they can support each other, but it's in a private, discreet and trauma-informed environment. And we're looking at, you know, working with organisations like Food Bank, where we might share our vehicle, where if, yeah, just really simple things. We also work with job networks around TAS and looking at ways that we can do more with them so that there's more of an integrated model when we're looking at preparing people for work.
0: Karen Walsh, CEO of Dressed for Success, and talking with all of her years of experience in the community and not-for-profit sector about what might make the community a more thriving place. For women returning to work, gap in the CV, why is there still seem to be shame about that, Karen, instead of going, well, I was raising children, and people going, great, that's excellent, you're brilliant, on we go?
7: Yeah, it's tricky because often in the recruitment space, we're looking for, you know, experience. And, you know, you could have a male and a female at the same age, but one has gaps in their experience. So what we're trying to do is work with women to talk about transferable skills, because it's not like they've done nothing while they've had that extended break from work. Mm. They've actually been doing things and they have lived experience. So how do we apply that experience to a recruitment process when they're looking for work? It's the barriers around, you know, having, well, I guess women are more likely to do unpaid caring, have unpaid caring responsibilities, take extended career breaks, and trying to work with women to say, yeah, you're not doing nothing during that time. You are actually doing things that are relevant to an employer when you're applying for work.
0: And just help them to see the validity of that, in the same way that clothes help them to see that you're a valued and valuable person. And whether that should be the case or not, I don't know, but that's how it works, isn't it, Karen?
7: It's very, yeah, absolutely. It's very straightforward. It's building the confidence, yeah, to see it. And some people, they don't see the connection between, you know, managing a busy household and what their job might require, yeah.
0: Yeah, and the communication skills that come with anticipating a bunch of people's needs without them even expressing it, which is so underrated. Karen, great to talk to you this morning.
7: Great, thanks for having me.
0: Karen Welch, CEO of Dressed for Success. They've got a pop-up shop at the old Metro shop in the mall. Go and refresh your spring wardrobe, help out other people in the community, and rock out with me, Rick Goddard, on 936 ABC Radio Hobart. This is AC/DC. Coming up after 7, what's happening on the west of Antarctica that Antarctic science around the world are urgently saying we need to research?

0: AC/DC, you shook me all night long. Rock and roll, Hobart. I'm Rick Goddard. It's 7 o'clock. Next, Andy Gall from In the Water at the Glenorchy Memorial Pool. This is broadcasting as it was meant to be.
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1: Or across the globe,
3: Saudi Arabia has cut oil shipments to Europe after drone attacks.
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0: In ABC News at 7, a financial lifeline for Tasmania's aluminium smelter, a cockpit stabbing on a commercial airline bound for Tel Aviv, and surcharge relief at the checkout for Australian consumers. Good morning, I'm Michael Delafontana. The future of hundreds of Tasmanian jobs appears to be secure with the announcement of a funding deal for Bell Bay Aluminium. Josh Wise has more.
1: With Bell Bay Aluminium's power deal set to expire at the end of the year, a cloud has hung over its future and that of 550 workers. There was a $60 million per year gap between what owner Rio Tinto was willing to pay for power and what Hydro Tasmania was willing to sell it for. Now comes news the federal and state governments have reached a joint funding deal to save Bell Bay Aluminium in Tasmania's north, to the tune of $200 million over 5 years, evenly split. The support package is set to be officially unveiled at Bell Bay this morning and will coincide with a new power deal.
0: Overseas, Fly Dubai says flights to and from Israel will be suspended while an investigation continues into an apparent hijacking attempt by one of its pilots on a Dubai to Tel Aviv flight. Middle East correspondent Matthew Doran explains.
2: What we are now learning is something that's being described as a remarkable feat by that pilot who was attacked. He has unlocked the cockpit door, which has then allowed some of the passengers to storm in. And according to one of the men who was involved there, around four or five men did manage to get into the cabin. They restrained the pilot who attacked his co-pilot. They've pulled him from the cockpit. They've pulled the victim from the cockpit. And then another man who was on board the flight, flying as a passenger, who also happened to be a pilot, has taken control of the plane.
0: The British Prime Minister says there are strong indications Iran was involved in a suspected terror plot near an airbase in the UK. Cyan Valence reports from London.
3: For the first time, British Prime Minister Andy Burnham has gone on the record to link Iran with an incident near a British airbase that US bombers have used for missions against Iran. Five London men in their 20s were arrested near the base on Sunday on suspected terrorism and explosives offences and were later released on bail. Mr. Burnham said their conditions are extremely strict.
4: Of course, it remains an ongoing, complex and serious police investigation. And of course, we are working closely with our colleagues in the United States of America.
3: Iran has strongly denied involvement.
0: A significant milestone has been reached in the long-running investigation into London's Grenfell Tower fire, with police handing their complete evidence files to prosecutors. Europe correspondent Zoe Ford reports.
5: After a 9-year investigation, London's Met Police presented their full evidence files to prosecutors and asked them to consider charges for 54 people and 20 companies over the 2017 Grenfell Tower fire. The recommended charges include corporate manslaughter, gross negligence manslaughter, fraud, and misconduct in public office. Grenfell survivors have welcomed the development but say it's taken too long. An earlier public inquiry found every death was avoidable and was scathing of the council, construction industry and companies involved in fitting flammable cladding to the building.
0: Back home, a Tasmanian court has heard that there was no logical connection between social media posts made by a trial judge and his finding in a sexual abuse trial. Scout Wallen reports.
6: Earlier this year, Stephen Fain Noga was sued by one of his former Hobart Matriculation College students for allegedly sexually abusing her in the 1980s. Justice Stephen Escort awarded her $1.6 million in damages. Mr. Noga has appealed the decision, arguing that social media posts made by Justice Escort before, during and after the trial were generally supportive of child sexual abuse victims. The plaintiff's lawyer told the court that 99% of society would have sympathy for victims of sexual abuse, and it didn't mean a judge couldn't be impartial. The hearing continues today.
0: Tasmanians are adding up the cost of the interest rate rise announced this week by the Reserve Bank based on an average new loan size in Tasmania of just over $500,000. Consumer research company Canstar found the new rate hike will add $81 to minimum monthly repayments. But the company's Sally Tyndall says with previous rate hikes this year, those borrowers are now paying an extra $322 a month.
7: These are post-tax dollars that households have to find, not as a one-off expense. It's not like a bad trip to the dentist. This is month after month after month for the foreseeable future.
0: From today, surcharging is banned on goods and services, while interchange fees paid by businesses to banks have been reduced. Business reporter Adelaide Miller has more.
8: The RBA's long-awaited payment changes take effect today, and customers will no longer be hit with an extra fee on payments. The RBA says it will save customers about $1.6 billion annually, and the cap on interchange fees for credit cards, reduced from 0.8% to 0.3%, is meant to save businesses about $910 million a year. The moves are widely accepted by Australians, but some small businesses have indicated prices will go up, certain credit cards will be banned, or cash discounts will be on the table. The RBA said...
0: By businesses to banks have been reduced. Business reporter Adelaide Miller has more.
8: The RBA's long-awaited payment changes take effect today, and customers will no longer be hit with an extra fee on payments. The RBA says it will save customers about $1.6 billion annually, and the cap on interchange fees for credit cards, reduced from 0.8% to

0: says any price increase will not have an ongoing impact on already high inflation.
1: Tech giants who want to build data centres in Australia would pay a levy to help fund a local AI industry under a plan being pushed by researchers and the peak body for the Australian Union Movement. Political reporter Holly Tregenza has more.
2: Under the proposal, companies like US tech giant Anthropic would be required to hand over a portion of their computing capacity in return for developing AI infrastructure on Australian soil. The plan is laid out in a statement signed by the Australian Council of Trade Unions and a number of leading AI academics, including Dr. Sue Kay, who says the recent OpenAI Medicare hack highlights the need for Australia to build its own technology.
3: Anything that's sensitive really should be in the hands of Australian organisations.
2: Assistant Technology Minister Andrew Charlton has signalled he's open to brokering a better deal.
1: Interim reports for investigations into several safety incidents at Sydney Airport point to fatigue and staffing shortages among air traffic controllers. Nandini Deer reports.
4: Following several near misses on the tarmac at Sydney Airport, the Australian Transport Safety Bureau is investigating six separate incidents and has released the preliminary reports for four of them. Early findings show air traffic controllers were under higher levels of fatigue due to limited staff, an issue that Air Services Australia says it's working to improve. Stephen Beckett from Airlines for Australia and New Zealand says the staffing shortages have also been delaying passengers.
5: The important thing for Australian travellers to know is that the airspace remains safe.
4: Further findings are expected to be released by the Transport Bureau in the coming weeks.
1: Overseas again, the trial of the alleged murderers of Perth brothers Callum and Jake Robinson is drawing to a close. North America correspondent Cayman Gok reports from Mexico.
6: Cross-examination of all witnesses is expected to end today, but a verdict could still be days away. Three Mexican men have been charged over the murders of Australian brothers Jake and Callum Robinson and their American friend Carter Rhode in 2024. The trio were on a surfing trip in Mexico when they were shot and killed in what prosecutors argue was a robbery gone wrong. The court has previously heard the accused ringleader, Jesus El Queque Cerrado, was an alleged assassin with ties to Mexican cartels. Cayman Gok, ABC News, Ensenada.
1: Briefly, America's Secretary of Defense has announced that tech billionaire Elon Musk will co-lead a project at the Pentagon to study the future of warfare. The announcement came as Pete Hegseth addressed troops at a base in Virginia and confirmed he was slashing the senior ranks of the military by 20%. Now with sport, here's Chris Mitchell.
7: The Western Bulldogs AFL captain Marcus Bontempelli has won his club's best and fairest, picking up his seventh Charles Sutton medal on Wednesday night. Bontempelli paid tribute to his retiring teammate, Tom Liberatore.
8: You retire a great of our club and of the game. You made us all proud and you influenced so many along the way. The 21 will never be worn the same.
7: North Melbourne's Harry Sheezel has secured his club's third Best and Fairest Award by claiming the 2026 Sid Barker Medal. Sheezel becomes the youngest player to have won that medal three times. Hawthorn face Carlton to kick off round eight of the AFLW later. The Blues, with five wins and two losses from seven games this season, are sixth. But the Hawks are coming off a loss to Geelong last week and currently sit just outside the top eight. Australia have won their final one-day cricket international against South Africa by 47 runs, thanks to the DLS method, after heavy rain caused an early finish to the game. Alex Carey top scored with 74 as Australia set a target of 9 for 322. South Africa, who won the series 2-1, were 4 for 145 when the rain came.
1: To the weather, strong wind warning for the southeast coast and southwest coast. Showers for Burnie, Devonport, Launceston, shower or two for Hobart. Currently 13 degrees in all those centres. ABC News, 10 past 7.
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10: Good morning, ya Pelingina. It's Thursday, the 1st of October. I'm Rick Goddard, back with you after being absolutely slayed by the cold slash flu lurgety thing that's going around. But back and functional now. In a second, you're going to hear about what is happening on the dark side of the moon in Antarctica. Weirdly, it's the closest bit to us, but we understand the least about it, but there may be quite a few risks. And we've been talking to volunteer drivers for the month and the organisation who puts together volunteer drivers. They wanted to get 30 drivers in 30 days. How did they go? You will find out right here. And then Andy

0: Gall is going to make history reporting from in the Glenorchy Memorial Pool, which opened to screams of delight earlier this morning, and we took you there. We might get those screams to turn around for you as well today. Right now, though, published today, a massive collaboration with scientists around the world, 39 authors led by UTAS, looking at East Antarctica, the Antarctica we don't know that much about. Matt King is a glaciologist at the University of Tasmania. G'day, Matt.
1: G'day, Rick. Great to be here.
0: Why don't we know about East Antarctica?
1: Oh, look, we do
0: is
1: know.
0: Is it like Hobart's Eastern Shore? No one wants to know.
1: Look, East Antarctica is massive. On its own, it's larger than Australia. And so there are huge bits that we do know a lot about and have spent decades working on. But this part, which just happens to be due south of Hobart and about as close to us as you could get, is a tricky place to get to. There's compressed thick sea ice that makes even, you know, Noyana's job hard to get into that area. And so we've chosen other areas to look at. But we think now is the time to look at this area because there's hints of change.
0: Explain this basin and why it's so important.
1: Yeah, so it's the ice there is up to 4 kilometres thick. And what makes it really vulnerable to climate warming is that the bottom of the ice is sitting on bedrock that's below sea level, up to 2 kilometres below sea level. And that means the ocean is lapping up against the ice all the time. And the more the ice retreats into the interior, the more actually the ocean can lap at it. And so it can end up with a self-sustaining retreat of the ice into the interior. And of course, melting ice means rising sea levels around our special places on the coast, and also impacts on the global climate system through the ocean.
0: What would you have to do to be able, because you're conjecturing that this might be happening, how would you be able to actually observe it?
1: Yeah, so I mean, we do know from satellite observations going back decades that some dramatic things have happened in this area. There was a collapse of a large piece of floating ice in the 1970s or 80s. We don't know exactly when because we don't have enough observations. And the glacier near the front started to speed up by, you know, a considerable margin. So things have happened. That hasn't propagated a long way inland. And so, you know, that presents a warning bell. But it also, you know, gives us perhaps a moment to go, well, nothing dramatic has happened yet. So maybe we can get ahead of the change for a change, unlike in other parts of Antarctica where change has been well underway before we've even started to think about an area.
0: So, yeah, and you've worked with 39 different authors to review what's out there at the moment. And does it tell us that this is a much more stable part of the continent?
1: Yeah, so we know from past warm climates, so the Pliocene climate, that was about 3 million years ago, where carbon dioxides were, you know, around where we are now, actually a little bit below. Global temperatures were warmer than what we have now. This area retreated inland hundreds of kilometres. So you think of 4 kilometres thick of ice and hundreds of kilometres retreat. We're talking about a large amount of water going into the ocean and raising sea levels. So we know in some warm climates that major changes occurred. The best computer models that project the future under climate warming are ambiguous about, well, they're not ambiguous about change. They're ambiguous about how quickly the change will come. And of course, that's what we need to know. Is this going to be a slow process or is this going to come at us quickly like other parts of Antarctica are right now?
0: And when you then think, Matt, about it's 7:15, 936 ABC Radio Hobart, Matt King, glaciologist at the University of Tasmania, who has published with a bunch of co-authors in Nature Reviews, Earth and Environment, a review of the science around East Antarctica. It's little travelled to and little understood because it's really hard to get to. So what technology allows us to examine it in ways maybe we couldn't in the past if it's hard to get ships in there?
1: Yeah, so look, I mean, we're on the ship front, we're so much better than we've ever been with Noyana. Mm-hmm. Australia has, you know, a world-leading capability that, in a way that we're, you know, the wonderful Aurora Australis that we had here just wasn't able to do. We think that actually multiple nations will need to work together at the same time, possibly with multiple, you know, two icebreakers working together in this area. We also have autonomous vehicles. We can send robotic sensors under the

0: the ice in ways that haven't been possible in the past. And then there's just the old school traversing over the snow into the deep interior, the sorts of thing, you know, a mechanical version of Sir Douglas Mawson's campaign into this area more than 100 years ago.
1: Robot dogs.
0: Well, maybe. But, yeah. But we
1: I
0: need
1: know
0: to get...
1: Dave Riley's really keen to get down there, and I'm sure he would happily trek. He could take his pony. I don't know.
0: Yeah, well, I mean, we pack hauling would be a great opportunity for David, I'm sure. But so we do need to get people in there with aircraft as well. These things are now possible, but it will require a significant planning and a multinational effort. But I think Australia can be a big part of that.
1: Matt King, for you, in terms of international collaboration, the world has become less cooperative. The rules-based order has been changing. Has that affected scientific cooperation much, or are you all still maintaining those relationships and letting the geopolitics play out?
0: Yeah, the scientific community is remarkably resilient in Antarctica. There's, you know, a great number of nations that are lining up to collaborate in this area. You know, we're talking to the Koreans already have plans to go into the area. We're talking to the Japanese, the French, the Italians, the New Zealanders are really keen to do work with us as well. And so, you know, the spirit of cooperation in Antarctica is very much alive and well. And that's a great thing because we can't afford for one nation to take 20 or 30 years to get a handle on this area. We've got to do this as quickly as we can.
1: And the AAD are advertising a couple of hundred jobs today in the trades area, more the delivery side than the science side, but you might want to have a look as you're listening to this. In terms of the Wilkes subglacial basin, I mean, it's unexplored or underexplored. You describe it as being in the Australian Antarctic Territory. Not everyone recognises that. Is that a problem?
0: Oh, look, I think that's one of those things that, Australia is very resolved on, that there's, you know, there's a sovereign claim that is sitting there under the Antarctic Treaty System. All claims are frozen. But I think here in Australia, we regard that as you know, part of our territory and certainly very much in our backyard in this case. Of course, the question of can you regard something as being in your backyard and part of your territory if you never go there? And I guess that's part of the thinking as well, is that, we've got to go to places we think are part of us.
1: And so dead south from Hobart, it's the closest bit of Antarctica to us, the Cook Glacier.
0: Yep.
1: Is it melting? Is it moving? What do we know at least about
0: that?
1: Yeah,
0: yeah. So there's three big glaciers in that area, the Mertz, the Ninnis, and the Cook. They're discharging tens of billions of tons of ice into the ocean every year. Most of that is replaced by snowfall. We don't have a clear picture if overall the area is growing or shrinking. We know though some of those glaciers have sped up at the front. That's suggesting that something's not quite right. And if they continue to speed up and that propagates inland, then that's when you do get significant contributions to sea level and climate impacts as well.
1: And we saw recently in that disaster in Nepal, that was glacial collapse. Essentially, it had melted from the inside out, and then in 1 minute, like, just there it goes down. So are there fears in this basin that a similar thing could be playing out and that new water could just drop into the oceans?
0: Yeah, not to that same dramatic extent. I mean, that was horrifying scenery from Nepal.
1: Yeah.
0: Dramatic things do happen that would leave your jaw on the floor if you were there to capture them in Antarctica. But we're not going to see a glacier that's 20 or 30 kilometres wide and 500 kilometres long all of a sudden flow into the ocean. Things get going quickly and we can go from, not being able to detect any change from space to all of a sudden seeing glaciers thinning by metres a year just in a matter of a decade or so.
1: And we've got this current sort of setup of the El Nino that is at its sort of deepest and highest and hottest and earliest and thermal waves and all these things going through the ocean. So are you seeing immediate impacts of that or does that take time to play out?
0: Yeah. you might think El Nino, which sits in the central Pacific, as being very remote from Antarctica. But actually, about 6 months after you get a signal in the Pacific, things start to change in the Antarctic, and it's associated with El Nino. So we expect a change in the winds and the snowfall in Antarctica, and it affects Antarctica in different ways. It might lead to more snowfall in one place and less in another. The overall effect of El Nino tends to be sort of close to zero But you can get significant changes. And if you're in an area where you're really at the balancing point of something major happening, something like El Nino could begin to tip it into in a state that you don't want it to be in.
1: So almost some reassurance there from an Antarctic and climate scientist. Don't always get that from Matt King, glaciologist at the University of Tasmania. So is this about shifting priorities in terms of where existing money is spent, or do you need new money to do this?
0: Yeah, so the federal government has put this area into their, you know, sort of longer term thinking. Mm-hmm. There's a tremendous opportunity coming up in the International Polar Year where the nations focus on the polar regions. That's in 2032-33. We probably need about that amount of time frame to plan. So we're keen to encourage the government in that. Of course, that far out isn't yet funded. But this is, I think, it should be something that is a priority.
1: Published today in Nature Reviews Earth and Environment, a review looking at this subglacial basin, the Wilkes subglacial basin, and the need to explore it. Professor King, great to talk to you this morning.
0: Great to be here, Rick.
1: It's 21 past 7. Let's take a look at traffic for you quickly this morning. Thursday, the 1st of October. How did that happen? Slippery slope to Christmas is coming up. Traffic's very light in all directions. It's about 13 now, top of 21 today. And showers expected through this morning till midday, but I think they'll be very fleeting and light.
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1: 22 past 7 on 936 ABC Radio Hobart, Thursday the 1st of October. And a bit later this morning, Andy Gall will be broadcasting from the Glenorchy Pool. And when I say from the pool, I think he's going to be in the water. That is our hope. But earlier this morning, 25 lucky winners jumped in. Coming up in 7 days from now, on the 8th of October, I'll be hosting a very special forum here with the Lord Mayoral candidates for the city of Hobart. There's 11 of them. 10 have agreed. One, strangely, chose not to talk to you and explain their policies, procedures and approaches. Now, we're in a very unusual campaign because you can't give 11 people 30 minutes on the radio each in any fair way. So we're having candidate speed dating where, like in European politics, we'll stand 11 candidates up and I will run through some of your questions and you've got a chance to pitch those questions to us and also put questions to them about policies, positions, their leadership and how they would like to see Hobart change. So it's their chance to convince you that they can communicate effectively, succinctly and clearly their ideas, and their willingness to do so, I think, tells you a lot about their level of respect for you as a voter and the electorate. This hopefully will give you the tools to decide which candidates' policies you want to deep dive in, because I know some people are already overwhelmed by the amount of choice. But it's a really important election because there will be a new Lord Mayor. There will be a smaller council. The makeup of it will be really influential. So, if you would like to join me for that, you'll be able to do that here. I'll have more details for you tomorrow. So what an excellent reason to be listening to Breakfast on 936 ABC Radio Hobart every morning, 25 past 7. That'll be coming up for you. Yeah, and so Andy Gall, we sent down with 25 lucky competition winners to be the first people in the pool, but was he stood up by a duck?
6: I used to swim here in races when I was about 7, from 7 onwards.
7: And you one of the swimming instructors who sadly passed away quite recently.
8: Yeah, Chris Wedd. He was our coach when we followed the black lion up and down the pool many years ago.
7: And what was it like for the few years that there wasn't a pool here? How did it feel?
6: Oh, it was tragic. Yeah. It was absolutely tragic. There was nothing in Glenorchy for people to do in summer.
7: And now it's here. It runs from the 1st of October, I think, to the end of March. It's open and it's free to come down today. And you're going to be one of the two of the 25 that are jumping in. Everyone else is lined up alongside the poolside. Jodie, do you want to take your positions?
6: We will go, yeah.
7: Have fun. All right, Rick, they're about to jump in. The pool reopening today. Glenorchy Memorial Pool And there's 25 of them all stood there. They've all got their swimming costumes on, swimming hats on, just about to apply their swimming goggles. Sue Hickey.

0: He's got a loud hailer, but she can't get it
1: She
0: to
1: doesn't
0: work.
1: need that.
0: Here she is. I'll see if I can creep up quite close to Sue. She's wearing espadrilles. Oh, here she is. Okay.
2: Welcome to the Glenorchy pool, and congratulations on being our first people in the pool. And go girls, I am so impressed that we're all women.
3: How did that happen? Come on.
2: No, it wasn't rigged. so I'm going to go ready, steady, and then with my trusty assistant, I'm going to press the button for the foghorn.
0: Here we go. Sue Hickey at the pool, reopening in a moment.
2: And I think I understand that. Are you ready?
4: Yes.
2: Are you steady?
4: Yes.
0: They're in. One was a little reluctant, but 25 lucky winners are back in the pool, and the pool at Glenorchy is back, back, back.
1: Andy Gall there from the pool a little bit later this morning with more of those stories. But do share your memories of Glenorchy Pool, the water slide, which hasn't been replaced, possibly thankfully, the rubber bands, the water tickets, and what you could get at the tuck shop for $5. Gosh, imagine that. This is Christine McVie on 936 ABC Radio Hobart.

Got a Hold on Me, Christine McVie on 936 ABC Radio Hobart. With me, Rick Goddard. Coming up, what happens when candidates are putting together images and imagery using AI? Is it misleading? Is it taking away from local artists? You heard a furious cartoonist yesterday with David O'Reilly. We will follow that up today. And I'd love to hear from you when you see candidates use AI in an election. What's your response?

0: Good morning, ABC News with Michael Delafontana. Passengers have stormed the cockpit of a commercial plane bound for Tel Aviv after one of the pilots attacked the other and lost control of the aircraft. Here's Middle East correspondent Matthew Doran.
1: The fly-Dubai flight from Dubai to Tel Aviv was roughly 2 hours into its more than three-hour journey when chaos struck. Israeli authorities say one of the pilots stabbed his co-pilot, causing the plane to rapidly lose altitude and sparking fear in the cabin. Passengers then broke into the cockpit, restraining the attacker, before another pilot, who was flying as a passenger, was able to bring the plane in for an emergency landing in northern Saudi Arabia. The more than 150 passengers have since arrived in Tel Aviv, with Israel's Prime Minister Benjamin Netanyahu greeting one of the men who led the charge against the pilot, labelling him a hero. An investigation is underway into the pilot's motive.
0: The US Defence Secretary has announced sweeping cuts to the military's top ranks in the midst of the country's intractable war with Iran. North America correspondent Lauren Day reports.
2: Pentagon head Pete Hegseth announced the cuts at a State of the Force speech at Marine Corps Base Quantico in Virginia, saying you can't change a culture with the same people who enabled it. He also continued to rail against what he described as wokeness in the military.
3: No more diversity quotas, no more gender pronouns.
2: Secretary Hegseth has already announced mandatory testosterone screening in the military and lashed out at what he described as fat generals and admirals. He's facing increasing pressure over a deeply unpopular war, depleted munitions stockpiles, and articles of impeachment from a fellow Republican. Lauren Day, ABC News, Washington.
0: The trial of three Mexican men accused of killing two Australian brothers and their American friend is set to conclude. His North America correspondent Cayman Gock.
4: The trial over the murders of Perth brothers Jake and Callum Robinson and their American friend Carter Rode was set to end today, but a verdict could still be days away. Three Mexican men have been charged over their murders in 2024, when the three victims were killed on a surfing trip and their bodies dumped in a well. Prosecutors have argued they were murdered after an opportunistic robbery went awry. The defence has argued there is not enough evidence to prove the Mexican men were the killers and is expected to finish cross-examination of witnesses today. Cayman Gock, ABC News, Ensenada.
0: Locally now, an Australian house prices fell for a sixth straight month in September. Nassim Kadem has the details.
5: Cotality's home value index shows nationally prices fell 1.1% in the month. Cotality's research director Tim Lawless says across the capitals, almost every suburb has recorded value declines over the past 3 months, and that higher interest rates are making it hard for first-time buyers to get loans.
6: Well, we're seeing housing values falling by 1.1% nationally. This is the sixth month in a row where the market's been down.
5: He thinks house prices could fall up to 15% in the coming months.
0: Tasmania's Environment Department has reported two new sites of bird flu infections, with one each in the north and the south of the state in the past week. Yesterday, the Department of Natural Resources and Environment said bird flu events had been reported in Devonport and Dover. At the start of December, the department stopped reporting. At the start of September, the department stopped reporting individual bird flu cases and moved instead to reporting new sites. They say the risk of the deadly avian virus to humans remains low, but the public is urged to report but not touch sick and dying birds. Construction on the first stage of upgrades to Sheffield Road in the northwest is set to begin today. The upgrades include road widening, shoulder sealing and improved drainage between Reeves Road and Don River Bridge, as well as a platypus crossing under the road. The $27.5 million upgrades have been jointly funded by the federal and state governments. Lane closures and reduced speed limits will be in place during work hours, with construction expected to finish in May next year. Australia has won its final one-day cricket international against South Africa by 47 runs thanks to the DLS method after heavy rain caused an early finish to the game. Alex Carey top-scored with a 74 as Australia set a target of 9 for 322. South Africa, who won the series 2-1, were 4 for 145 when the rain came. Australia now have a little over a week before the first test match gets underway in Durban. To the weather, a strong wind warning for the southeast coast and southwest coast. Shower or two, 21 the high for Hobart, now 14 degrees, which is 5 below the average. ABC News, time approaching 25 to 8.
7: This is Breakfast with Rick Goddard, 936 ABC Hobart. Good morning, Ya Palingana. It's 25 to 8 on 936 ABC Radio Hobart. Back after recovering from that cold thing. It got me, damn it. I thought I'd escaped, but no, laid flat for a few days. But yes, back and keeping an eye on traffic and weather for you. Should be nice for the rest of the day, a bit cooler tomorrow and sunny. Traffic still seems quite light throughout the city, so enjoy your slow run in. And of course, as you're driving in, you will be going past dozens and dozens of candidate signs. Your social media feed is full of people pitching for your vote. And I'm not sure how you respond when you see someone putting together a bit of AI

0: my stuff, or they're using a candidate photo that might be 10 to 25 years old or is new and has clearly either been photoshopped or put through an AI filter. Does that build your trust that they're engaging with new technologies and working them to their advantage? Or does it make you go, why don't you actually pay someone to do that work for you? 0438922936. We heard from a quite furious cartoonist yesterday, and we'll be hearing a bit more today. Louise Bloomfield, who is one of the candidates, has texted in to say, when candidates do the wrong thing and get media attention, I think that says it all. Why not name them or give them airtime and stop rewarding bad behaviour? Thanks for that, Louise. 0438922936. Love to hear your take on what makes a candidate sign give you the gyps or maybe works for you. There's a couple. Hello, Leon Compton, Mornings Presenter.
1: Good morning. I'm just scratching my head and thinking about the answer to that. What will it take to really capture your attention?
0: There's one candidate who has got a sign that is simply their name. It's black and white. That's it. No photo. The colours speak, in a sense, for like, I'm black and white.
1: Ah.
0: I think
1: does
0: that's
1: it tell me
0: effective?
1: If they're running for mayor, deputy mayor?
0: No, nah, just then. Honestly, I can't remember. But yeah, then right. You remember the name. Stands
1: just prominent.
0: Out. Yeah.
1: Interesting. I always look for the balance of, is this person running against the council, or is this person running sort of looking, you know, like, are they looking inward? I'm going to clean up council. I'm going to end the corruption. I'm going to reduce rates. I'm basically going to take on the staff and have council sort of looking, or have the council looking at itself. Or are they talking about, you know, footpaths, parks, rubbish, car parks? And then I'm also interested in the balance between people looking at the CBD of Hobart, which if you're in the suburbs of Hobart, you have a moderate interest in, or the things that happen in the greater suburban Hobart area.
0: Anna Reynolds made a really interesting post that I think applies, because you're trying to get around all of the mayoral candidates and all of the municipalities around the state, that when they say, you know, I run business and it's a business and I'm being a business sensibility, and she goes, it's not a business. They provide lots of services that don't deliver a financial return, that if you're a business, you would just go, it's not a profit centre, we're cutting it. Mm-hmm. You can't, it's a council.
1: Yeah,
0: it's quite different. So whilst, you know, obviously transparency is important, good economic management's important, it doesn't run like a business.
1: Yeah, and of course where you are with the council depends on sort of where you are in your life. If you've got a young family, you're interested in sort of footpaths and road safety and communities and so on and so forth. If you've got a business in town, you're definitely interested in things like, I suppose, the wider cycleway issue, car parking issues, what council might do to improve the mall or bring people more people into the CBD. If you're an older Tasmania, you might be thinking about, or on a fixed income, you might be thinking about rates and getting those costs down. There's lots to discuss, but it's a hot race in many parts of Tasmania.
0: And how influential is vibe? You know, that leader of a political party, I mean, the Greens have just changed their leader, and it's all about vibe. They're like, we're going out, we're going to be an attack dog, we're taking over. They set a tone, which in a way councillors don't as much as mayors and Lord Mayors do set the vibe for the city. Is that important that they've got vibe, that they can communicate it quickly?
1: I mean, you think about the vibe of, let's go back through the mayors. You've got Rob Valentine, vibe.
0: Yeah.
1: Sue Hickey, vibe. Damon Thomas.
0: Sue Hickey, think about the vibe. I mean, she did vibe humans. And I'm going to clean up the toilets. Like, she was getting stuff done for mums, women, for vulnerable people in the community.
1: For people that have ever sat down at a toilet or stood up at a toilet, I suppose, mostly sat down and gone to reach for that toilet paper. And it wasn't there.
0: Yeah.
1: That's, you know, well, I was going to say we've all been there. But it's an important issue.
0: Yeah.
1: But that was the defining, quite quirky defining thing that she stood by.
0: Yeah. Could get done and then move on from. Because some candidates who've campaigned on single issues then get trapped in them more at the state and federal level.
1: I'm looking forward to your catch up next week. So what day next week do we need to
0: So October the 8th, we're having a candidate speed date. We've invited all 11 candidates to come and show that they can concisely, in a coherent way and with charisma, express their ideas.
1: Mm-hmm. Are they allowed to read from notes?
0: They won't have time to read from notes. Would you go on a date and read from notes?
1: I don't know. You might.
0: No.
1: We've had some of our candidates who have been. Yeah, that's a good point. You can't read from notes.
0: Yeah, no. Like, you want to lead. You want to lead the city. You're reading from notes. No. Like, you need to know your values and what you believe in, and be able to charismatically communicate it effectively to a room of people, and also on air

0: under pressure. And I think it is important to show that you can manage that and represent our city to the world. That's really key. And also, like, the other thing I think that's very important about it is that you need to be willing to stand up and do it and show up.
1: And to all of the candidates who are stepping into the fire that comes with local government local government inductions, well done. What, 140-plus mayoral candidates, some of whom are doing it because you get a boosted profile that helps you at least get onto council, which is a more foundational aim and a precondition for becoming mayor. You don't want to win the mayoral vote and not get onto council. That's a doozy.
0: That would be super awkward. Leon, I'm being told you're urgently needed. So give us more than 15 seconds.
1: I'm urgently needed. Yeah. Okay, well, listen, if I'm urgently needed, we're going to be talking about the new power deal that sees Bell Bay Aluminium stay in the state. There were questions about this enormous employer in the north of Tasmania and what its future might look like. So we're going to get into that after 8:30 this morning. We're going to do that with the Federal Industry Minister. The Premier will join us. We will talk to you. Nick McKim will be in. 1,000 things. It's a busy morning. And the candidates asking for your vote in the Derwent Valley.
0: There you are. Leon Compton, a huge agenda there, and he'll be keeping those plates both balanced and spinning at the same time. It's 19 to 8 on 936 ABC Radio Hobart with me, Rick Goddard. Traffic still light. Tasman Bridge, it's just building up a little bit. Next, Andy Gall, who is not standing in the pool. Has he become aquaphobic?
2: So, that show you told me to watch on iView?
3: Yes, finally. Are you up to the bit
2: whoa,
3: where...
2: Whoa, what are you doing? No spoilers.
3: Okay, but...
2: I'm serious, Tim. Do not ruin this for me.
3: I won't. I just...
2: Babe.
3: It was the dad. The hot one.
2: Oh, I actually hate you.
3: You'll still finish it, though, right?
2: Yes.
4: For shows, you just have to share. 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We've got a story for you.
0: 18 to 8, 936 ABC Radio Hobart. Bill Harvey, also candidate for Lord Mayor, says, I think using AI slop demonstrates a desperation for attention, name recognition and not substance, understanding, experience and commitment. I'd love to hear from you as a voter. What do you respond positively to in your social media feed? What gets your interest and engagement? And what doesn't? Is it attacking other candidates? Is it talking about collaboration? Love to hear from you. 0438 922 936. Andy Gall is at the historically reopened Glenorchy Pool, which I understand tragically is without the water slide of death. Andy, hello.
5: Yes, exactly.
0: And why aren't you
5: it?
0: In the water? I wanted you were going to get. You were going to get in.
5: Yeah, I know I was going to get in, but I'm still thinking about getting in. I'm going to do another cross at 9:30. I might get in. Look, the pressure is getting on me. It's beautiful down here, Rick. Opened at 6:15 this morning. The first people jumped in. 25 lucky winners that were the first to pierce the water as they jumped in at 6:15. And there was a lovely kind of covering of mist around the mountains. And you could see the tops of the hills. It just looked really beautiful. And all of the lane markings are in. And they've still honoured the tradition of it, going back to the 1960s. It does, as I said earlier, I do feel like I'm on the set of The Happy Days. It's got that really nice vibe to it down here. And there's a few people that I've managed to convince to me this morning as we stood poolside. And Anne's the first person. Good morning. Good morning, Anne.
6: Good morning. How are you going?
5: Very good. What was it like for you this morning jumping in again?
6: Oh, it was fantastic. You know, there was a time where we didn't think this pool was going to reopen and you can't beat swimming outside. And I've spent many days here doing laps and recreational use as well. And I couldn't wait to be here at 6:30 and jump in.
5: You know, when you say swimming outside, there are some people who love to swim outside and go into the sea. But you're not one of those people, is that right?
6: Or... Oh, no, I love the sea as well. I love swimming in the ocean. I've done many ocean swims in my time.
5: You swam the English Channel, didn't you?
6: I did, back in 2007.
5: So, but this is a great facility. And when it wasn't here, what did you do? Did you feel as though you were a little bit lost without it?
6: Absolutely. Being the only outdoor 50-metre pool in this area, it was a huge loss. So had to go to Clarence and the Hobart Aquatic Centre. And it's just not the same swimming inside. There's definitely something special about this pool in particular, but swimming outside.
5: It's sometimes part of the iconography of Australia that when I used to look at pictures of Australia from the UK where I was living, and everyone seems to be in an outdoor pool and just enjoying the outdoors.
6: Yeah, they absolutely do. You know, we have pools on the mainland that are open over winter that are outdoor. And so it's always a highlight when you go to the mainland to have a swim in winter outside.
0: I grew up swimming in an outdoor pool and I'm sure the water's faster. Anne, what's your take on that?
6: felt a little bit slow today, Rick, but I think that's because I was taking it all in, just pinching myself that we were back in the Glenorchy pool and just taking it all in. But, yeah, definitely, like, breathing in that fresh air, it certainly makes a difference.
5: It's great, isn't it? And the atmosphere down here has been really nice. Everybody's got broad smiles on their faces. Just quickly, because you won't blow your own trumpet, but I'll blow it for you. You're quite a noise in butterfly, aren't you?
6: Look, I went and swam at the World Masters Aquatic Championships last year in Singapore and ended up with a FINA World ranking at the end of the 2025 season, seventh in the world in my age group for the 200 butterfly.
5: And that's a tricky one. I've tried doing that, but I look like I'm drowning when I do butterfly. People throw a ring in as soon as I start trying to do butterfly. It's a bit tricky. If you've got enough time, we'll try and talk to a couple of other people. And with this, hey, good morning. Can I just get a chat with you over there? Come over here if you can just for a second. Just gathering around the speakers. We're talking to Rick on the radio. What's your name?
7: Kathy.
5: Hi, Kathy. And you?
7: Patsy.
5: And
8: Robin.
5: And I saw you in earlier wearing some beautifully florid headwear. Can you describe it?
7: Well, they were sort of kind of back from the ages, really. Yeah. Like, they're just old school.
5: It was a nod to the 1960s.
7: Yes.
5: That everyone would have been wearing those. You know, very florid swim hats. Just your initial reaction to being back in the pool here?
7: Oh, absolutely love it.
5: Yeah.
7: It's been 3 years, so, yeah, we've been very excited to come. I couldn't sleep.
5: I couldn't sleep. Tell us a little bit about... Oh, Anne, you remember the dodgems. There were boat dodgems.
6: Yeah. The bumper boats at the end of the 50-metre pool. There used to be a separate facility with bumper boats and it was so much fun. We couldn't wait to finish our training sessions to be able to get out and go on the bumper boats.
5: We'll have to see if one of the people up for election are campaigning for bumper boats. What do we want? Bumper boats. When do we want them? In about the next 6 weeks, if possible. You remember the slide that used to be here?
9: Oh, well, first, originally there was the rocket, which was steel, so you came home with burnt bums. Yeah. That was a lot of fun. You know, kids have no fear, do they?
5: There should be a swimming group called the Burnt Bums of Glenorchy.
9: Yeah. And then we had the other slide, the big slide, and that was a lot of fun too.
5: Well, it's officially opening at 10:30 this morning, so you can still... I can see some sparks flying from people who are doing...
9: They're putting it together now, aren't they?
5: Until about 30 seconds ago, you could dive in that area, but now there's a sign saying no diving. That's going up. Hey, lovely to speak to you all, and it's great to enjoy the joy that you're getting from this facility being back.
6: Thanks, Andy.
8: Yeah, thanks, Andy.
0: Thank you. Cheers. Andy Gall there down at Glenorchy Pool, reopened historically, and certainly a lot of joy in the voices of everybody there. 936 ABC Radio Hobart. So looking at council candidate elections, their signs are up, the social media is coming at you. What's having an impact on you? What's effective? What's not effective? I'd love to hear your take. And when you see people using AI to create their imagery, their cartoons, their attack ads, do you think, well, that's good, they're just adapting to modern technology and applying it as they should? Or does it make you worry about the use of artists' styles that have been stolen from them? Does it make you think, oh, I really can't tell the difference, don't care? I'd love to hear from you. 0438 922 936.
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11: 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Next, we'll take you through the Derwent Valley.
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0: 10 to 8, 936 ABC Radio Hobart. I'm Rick Goddard. Tasman Bridge is just getting a little bit busy now. Brooker Highway is moving quite well. Southern Outlet looks absolutely fantastic. So you heard from a cartoonist yesterday, Chris Downs. You'll hear a bit from him this morning talking about how his cartoons in his style have been created by a couple of candidates using AI, but not with his creative genius or quality. Does it matter? How serious is it? Well, world-renowned Australian artist Ben Quilty recently posted this message for the Prime Minister on his social media following the Medicare breach by ChatGPT.
14: Almost every single novel in Australia, almost every backdated painting in Australia,
8: all of our creative content, including every song ever written and performed, was stolen by that company. A clear breach of copyright. Remembering that an artist earns approximately $13,000 a year in Australia, copyright meant that if someone approached me and wanted to put one of my paintings on a t-shirt, I could negotiate for a fee to allow them to put it on their t-shirt. But no, no, no. If you're the wealthiest trillionaires in the world, asking me. Go and steal my stuff. And you know what Albo's planning to do? Open the doors to the biggest thieves in the history of the world and let them in to continue stealing our songs, our stories, our paintings, everything we've made. Our creative license depends on us standing up against Anthropic, against Meta, against AI companies stealing our material. And Albo, you are on the wrong side of history.
0: Ben Quilty there, Australian artist, talking about, I guess, what is effectively the greatest art heist of all time. Now, that might sound like, oh, poor you artists on the mainland, and it all seems very remote. But Elton John's engaged in the same fight in the UK, and it came very close to home for cartoonist Chris Downs, who's here speaking with David Riley yesterday.
13: Oh, we hate it. We hate it. It's really awful. And I think there's a lot of people who kind of don't really see the moral problem with using AI to kind of rip off other artists' artwork. But yeah, it's going to be a fight. It's going to be something that's going to be tough to do.
0: Now, let's be clear. Pretty much every business you're dealing with now is using AI in some form, maybe to craft emails, maybe to schedule things, to do that. But when they're ripping off artist style, is it any different? Ryan Posselt is a Hobart City Councillor that was named by Chris Downs, along with a couple of others. Good morning.
14: Good morning, Rick.
0: You've used AI a lot. You've been criticised for it by other candidates. What does Chris Downs' criticism mean to you?
14: Oh, look, I made a mistake on Saturday, I think it was, last week. I think it's really a great thing that this has brought a conversation into the public domain, another conversation about AI. You know, it's really difficult to understand where the ethical boundaries are and where AI is a useful tool that has productive outcomes versus where it's damaging industry. And it's also, in particular, what I'm concerned about is ripping off other people's artists. I didn't realise, for example, Chris informed me that it actually used his exact pen stroke style, which, I mean, I'm not an artist, but I can understand that artists have different brush stroke styles, different pen stroke styles, and it used specifically the way he does lines. And, like, that's not okay. That's just stealing other people's IP, other people's talent. So I'm really, as I said, grateful for the conversation with Chris as this emerged as an issue throughout a single day. But I think that we need to find where the guardrails are. I don't have the answers. We heard Prime Minister Anthony Albanese naming AI in the United Nations, you know, the world's kind of highest level of government for discussion on these types of matters. So I'm just a minnow in this conversation and I'm learning just like everybody else.
0: Ryan Posselt, Hobart City Council Lord Mayor candidate. And some of the other candidates have chipped in. Bill Harvey saying that it just shows a lack of integrity, and Louise Bloomfield saying, if you've done the wrong thing, why are you getting the attention? But it is about the ability to be educated and I guess change your view based on new information. And for you at home, does that concern you if you see candidates using other people's material like that or using AI in that way? And is it any different? Because, Ryan, you're a fan of an AI-generated chart.
14: Yes.
0: But that's based on data that is accurate. Is that right? Or are you getting the AI to pull the data as well, and then we can't trust anything?
14: It depends on what the data is and what the chart is. You know, it's funny because some of this stuff is not that different to older technology. If Excel is generating a chart for us, which we've done for, I don't know, 20 years or something, maybe more, 30, is it any different if you're feeding AI the same spreadsheet and making the graphics slightly I guess, more modern. Is that actually any different? And the same with really basic inputs that you can put in to generate an image. Is it different to using clip art in Microsoft Word? Is it different to using Canva, which has a whole range of pre-designed design elements that you can add to your image?
0: Well, so Canva again, also has levels of AI as well, into yeah, which you can put

0: prompts and create it. Bill Harvey's Hobart City Councillor and also a Lord Mayoral candidate. Bill Harvey, good morning.
1: Good morning, Rick. How are you going?
0: Yeah, very well. So how are you generating your campaign imagery?
1: I'm not. The last thing I want to use is AI because I think it's pretentious and it's not creative. And I'd rather be talking about ideas and things we can do that are positive rather than seeking attention through all this other slop that's going on. So I find it disappointing and embarrassing, really, the way candidates are behaving. This is the lowest level of campaigning I've ever seen in my time on council, where it's not a contest of ideas, it's a contest of clips on social media. And they don't say anything. They're just embarrassing little segments of people bopping around, not saying anything, filming their feet, and not providing any substance. It's disappointing.
0: If that's how people communicate with each other today, though, Bill, is this an example of candidates just trying to speak to the electorate?
1: Well, it might be the way people communicate today, but where is it taking us? Is it taking us to a place where we come up with really important ideas and create positive change? Or is it just about attention seeking and statistics on your social media?
0: So, Ryan Posselt, how would you respond to that or to Simon's text saying you should now like clean your entire feed of the AI imagery you've posted?
2: Oh, I don't think cleaning the feed is particularly helpful, particularly if it's not stolen art in the way that the one that produced the very similar artwork from Chris's artwork was. That has been removed from social media and was removed within about 30 hours or something of it going up. But I would stress that, I have delivered 20,000 pamphlets into mailboxes by hand, which have one side as a local artist that has delivered a beautiful artwork, Sam Lyne, to every, most houses in Hobart. And I've spent about one third of my campaign budget on creative people. So over the last 2 months, I've spent about $7,000 on graphic designers, artists. I've paid Sam quite a number of thousands of dollars. So
0: okay.
2: It's about balance.
0: Yep.
2: And I think that that's the important thing. It's about balance and also finding these guardrails. What is ethical? What's not ethical? How do we use AI as a community moving forward?
0: And Bill Harvey, just coming back to you, I mean, certainly plenty of candidate photos might be 10 to 15 years old. They might be photoshopped or have filters on them. Is that any different?
1: Well, they're done by humans. Well, I don't know about the filters. I don't use filters for anything. I don't, I have an iPhone 8, so I struggle to, do many good photos on it as well. But I just don't think that being so creative that you don't create, that you rely on other technologies to create rather than the conversations around creative stuff. I just think it's really low level and I'm really afraid of it, but it's taken us to a place where it's not going to add value to what we do as councillors or council in the future. So we've just got to be cautious that we don't get too caught up in the AI slop industry where we're not producing productivity. We're just producing, attracting eyeballs to look at something and scroll through on the way where you get 1 second of attention by, between someone thumbing thumbing through all the content on social media.
0: Yeah, thanks, Bill. Is that 1 second, though, going to get them to dive deeper into the work? I wonder what your response is. 0438922936. I'm Rick Goddard. It's 8 o'clock. That was Bill Harvey there. Leon Compton coming up. He's got the Premier. He's got the Head of Industry. He's got Nick McKim talking about the new Greens leadership. There's plenty on the plate.
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3: For everything news.
5: The federal government yesterday unveiled its draft digital duty of care legislation.
3: 936 ABC Hobart.
6: Good morning, ABC News with Michael Delafontana. The Tasmanian Premier says $100 million is the maximum amount the state's taxpayers will tip in to support Bell Bay Aluminium over the next 5 years and maybe less than that. The state and federal governments announced a joint $200 million support package split 50-50 for the Northern Tasmanian smelter owned by Rio Tinto. The company has been locked in protracted power deal negotiations with Hydro Tasmania, causing a cloud to form over its future and the jobs of 550 employees. Premier Jeremy Rockliffe told ABC Northern Tasmania, the amount of money actually provided to Rio Tinto depends on the global market.
7: It may well not be that $100 billion of Tasmanian government taxpayer investment. It may well be much less than that, depending on the LME aluminium price. But a worthy investment when you consider that $5 billion of economic activity will be secured.
6: Advocates say many questions remain over how the NDIS alternative for some children will work as the program begins rolling out today. The details from National Disability Affairs reporter Naz Campanella.
8: The $4 billion Thriving Kids program is for children under 9 with developmental delay and autism who have mild to moderate support needs. It's a major part of the federal government's plan to save around $36 billion from the NDIS over the next 4 years. A phone line and website with information for parents is part of the general supports which roll out today, while more targeted supports, including access to therapies, will ramp up over the next 15 months. Disability advocates remain concerned that there's still confusion about how the program will operate. Cuts to the funding within the NDIS, which enable participants to pay support workers to help them get out into the community, also come into effect from today.
6: Sweeping payment changes by the Reserve Bank take effect today, impacting businesses and consumers. Business reporter Adelaide Miller has the details.
9: Businesses can no longer apply a surcharge to their goods and services, meaning the price on the menu is the price the customer pays. At the same time, the cap on interchange fees businesses pay to banks for credit cards will also reduce from 0.8% to 0.3%. The Reserve Bank's reforms aim to encourage more transparency and reduce the costs small businesses pay to banks. But some business owners are concerned about paying fees, despite now being lower, given they can no longer pass them on to their customers.
6: Executive Director of pro-democracy organisation Viet Thanh says the arrest of an Australian citizen overseas is shocking and unprecedented. Vietnamese-Australian Hip Tran has been charged by Vietnamese authorities for allegedly planning to carry out terrorist activities alongside his Norwegian-Vietnamese colleague Duc Thun Nguyen. Viet Thanh Executive Director Duy Hoang says he believes Mr. Tran was abducted by Vietnamese intelligence and is facing fabricated charges.
10: It's something that a number of us thought was possible when he went missing over 10 days ago. And it really talks about the lawlessness of the Vietnamese government, the Vietnamese regime. And it's something I think all of us have to be concerned about.
6: Australia has finished its one-day series against South Africa with a win. Alex Carey top-scored with 74 as Australia set a target of 9 for 322, but heavy rain caused an early finish to the game with South Africa 4 for 145 when the covers came on. Australia winning by 45 runs thanks to the DLS method. South Africa won the series 2-1, but Carey says, but for the weather, it was a good way to finish the series.
11: Rain's never a good thing in cricket, but we were ahead of the curve there when it came, so nice way to finish the series. Full credit to South Africa, the way they played the first two games.
6: Australia has been represented at the World Oyster Shucking Championships in Ireland by Tasmanian woman Zoe Jacobson. The championships, held late last month, recognises oyster shuckers from around the world with the fastest hands on the cleanest shucks. Ms. Jacobson, the first female shucker to represent Australia, told ABC Northern Tasmania it was an honour to have competed on the world stage.
12: You have to shuck 30 oysters as fast as you possibly can and present them as neatly as you can. Majority of the professional shuckers in the world, especially on this level, they will do that in about 2 minutes and 30 seconds. So it's very fast.
6: To the weather, strong wind warning for the southeast coast and southwest coast, showers for Burnie, Devonport and Launceston, and a shower or two for Hobart. ABC News.
13: Good morning, welcome to AM. I'm Rachel Mealy, coming to you from the lands of the Turrbal and Yuggera people in Brisbane. On today's program, interest rate hikes and tax changes pushing the housing market towards its steepest downturn in four decades. And would a levy on tech giants operating here be a way to protect and foster Australia's own AI sector?
14: We need to see the technology being developed in Australia, controlled by Australians and accountable to Australia in a regulated and safe way. That requires government coordination and it requires investment.
13: Yeah.
15: First today, Israel is on high alert after one pilot stabbed another aboard a commercial passenger plane bound for Tel Aviv. The suspected attempt to hijack the plane unfolded 2 hours into the flight from Dubai. Quick thinking from passengers who stormed the cockpit appears to have saved the plane from crashing. In one act of extraordinary bravery, passenger Yaniv Hayoun explains how he helped take control of the flight.
16: I ran towards the cockpit and then the plane pitched down very sharply. It threw me sideways, right where the flight attendants stand, just outside the cockpit. The pilots were in their seats. One had slumped right down, the other was just slumped over the controls. Another person and I entered the cockpit.
15: The suspected attempt to hijack the plane unfolded 2 hours into the flight from Dubai. Quick thinking from passengers who stormed the cockpit appears to have saved the plane from crashing. In one act of extraordinary bravery, passenger Yaniv Hayoun explains how he helped take control of the flight.
16: I ran towards

0: grabbed the man who was the threat, putting him in a chokehold, essentially, and dragged him out first. Then I started pulling the controls back.
1: Middle East correspondent Matthew Doran joined me a short time ago. Matthew, what more do we know about how this unfolded?
2: Rachel, good morning. It's quite a remarkable series of events and incredibly serious in terms of how it played out, even as there is a sense of immense relief that those on board have survived this ordeal. The Fly Dubai plane, which was carrying more than 150 passengers, took off from Dubai bound for Tel Aviv. And roughly 2.5 hours into the trip, as the plane was flying close to the Saudi-Jordan border, this attack has begun. One of the pilots is accused of stabbing his co-pilot in an attempt to wrest control of the plane. Emergency distress signals start to be sent, alerting authorities to the danger which is unfolding. And even Israeli warplanes were scrambled as a response to that. While all of this is happening, while this attack is underway, the plane plummets. Some data on flight tracking websites is suggesting it dropped by more than 17,000 feet in a matter of just a few seconds or so. That's clearly fueled a lot of fear through the cabin. And according to some of those on board and their families on the ground who heard their accounts after the fact, the pilot's screams could be heard, which alerted them to what was actually happening there. That's prompted some passengers to take matters into their own hands. They've stormed the cockpit, they've restrained the attacker, they've dragged him and his victim out of the cockpit, and another pilot who was actually travelling on board the flight as a passenger has then taken the controls and brought it in for an emergency landing in northern Saudi Arabia. The two pilots have been taken for medical treatment, the pilot who launched the attack also being interrogated by Saudi authorities. And then later in the day, Fly Dubai has sent two planes to pick those passengers up and continue their journey to Tel Aviv, where they arrived in the last few hours. Even Israeli Prime Minister Benjamin Netanyahu was on hand at Ben Gurion Airport to welcome some of those who were responsible for intervening, including one of the passengers who was still covered in blood. Now, one of the other men who reportedly stormed the cockpit is a man by the name of Asaf Rajwan, and he spoke to the media at the airport about the ordeal.
3: Wow, it was a harrowing experience, just like in the movies. Exactly like that. I never believed something like this could happen in real life. We all really showed resourcefulness together. Without overthinking it, we decided it was a case of do or die, to be or not to be, as they say. We decided to go for it, and I'm glad we're here and made it through that ordeal. I'm truly glad it's behind us.
1: That's passenger Asaf Rajwan speaking there about his incredible story. And Matthew, is there any indication about the motive here?
2: Rachel, it's not entirely clear at this stage, and obviously that will be central to the investigations from this point. There is a lot of conjecture on social media about that issue and in the Israeli and international press about what prompted this, what the pilot's goal was. Was it to bring this plane down in the desert? Was it to do something far worse? At this early stage, it is very hard to say. But that hasn't stopped criticism from within the ranks of the Netanyahu government, some calling for things like Fly Dubai's permits to fly in and out of Ben Gurion to be torn up or at least suspended, while others in the political establishment note that Fly Dubai, which is a partner airline to Emirates, is one of the few which has kept flying in and out of Tel Aviv during periods of war, which have been experienced in recent years. So they're effectively calling for calm here and to recognise the service that the airline has been providing Israel in recent years and insisting this investigation should run its course. So, Rachel, there will be a lot of relief for those who are on board and their families now that everyone is home and in one piece, but there are also still a lot of unanswered questions too.
1: Matthew Doran in Jerusalem. As the wider economy deals with the fourth interest rate hike this year and higher inflation, Australian house prices have fallen for the sixth month in a row. Nassim Kadim reports.
4: As house prices fall across the country, first home buyers are eager to try break in, but many are still missing out.
5: Third and final call at $850,000. We're selling. Selling. Sold and congratulations.
4: In Athelstan, in Adelaide's eastern suburbs, a three-bedroom home that mostly had interest from first home buyers was over the weekend snapped up by investors. Cotality's research director, Tim Lawless, says across the capitals, almost every suburb has recorded value declines over the past 3 months and that higher interest rates are making it hard for first home buyers to get loans.
6: Well, we're seeing housing values falling by 1.1%. Nationally.

0: This is the sixth month in a row where the market's been down.
1: And with more rate rises tipped over the coming months, he thinks house prices could fall up to 15%.
0: It really depends on how far do interest rates rise and when do we actually start to see the RBA moving into a more dovish period where rates might be rate cuts might be on the agenda.
1: Queensland developer Sahel Obadian is also predicting similar house price falls.
2: If 10-15% reduction we have in the value of the homes, number of the bankruptcy that we have witnessed in the last 12 months, that increases rapidly and will damage the industry more.
1: AMP Chief Economist Shane Oliver also forecasts house price falls of up to 15%, but doesn't think there will be another rate hike on Melbourne Cup Day, since the highest rates in 15 years means it's already biting.
3: So roughly speaking, an average wage earner on $109,000 will see about an $11,000 reduction in how much they can afford to pay for a home as a result of a same size reduction from how much the bank will lend them. Now, if you add that together with the four rate hikes that this year, that's about a $45,000 reduction in terms of their capacity to pay compared to the situation back in January this year. For a couple, it's roughly double that.
1: Mr. Oliver says there's also a risk that if the Iran war drags on, oil prices skyrocket to US $150 a barrel and people begin to lose their jobs, property price falls would be even higher.
3: So if you have a 20% fall, then you're knocking about 2% off consumer spending, give or take a little bit. And then, of course, you've got other things going on in the economy as well that could tip us into recession.
4: Economist Shane Oliver ending that report from Nassim Kadim. A levy on AI companies setting up in Australia is being proposed as a way to protect and foster the country's own AI sector. The proposal's being released today by a group of AI experts and the Australian Council of Trade Unions. Nicole Asher reports.
5: Major US AI companies have made clear they're eyeing Australian soil for future expansion. And with it comes the challenge of how to protect Australian data while also promoting the local AI landscape.
6: We can't leave our future to tech bros operating out of the US.
5: The ACTU's Assistant Secretary Joseph Mitchell says it comes down to control and computing power.
6: We need to see the technology being developed in Australia, controlled by Australians and accountable to Australia, in a regulated and safe way. That requires government coordination and it requires investment.
5: A new plan by the ACTU and eminent AI researchers, outlined in a joint statement, proposes an Australian government-led approach to developing sovereign AI capability, a requirement for developers of data centres and AI infrastructure to pay a levy, and set aside computing power for a national pool which local tech companies could dip into.
7: It would be very similar to the gas reservation scheme that already exists, just to make sure that we are not giving lasting value away to another country of our own assets.
5: Dr. Sue Kay is the director of the AI Institute at the University of New South Wales and contributed to the development of the joint statement. She argues of particular importance is Australian control over AI using sensitive Australian data.
7: Australia really should have more ambition and look to be able to be self-sufficient as much as possible in the production of the AI systems that, you know, many of our critical pieces of infrastructure, including our financial systems, are dependent on.
5: Last month, the Assistant Minister for Science, Technology and the Digital Economy, Andrew Charlton, indicated Australia needs to become a creator rather than renter of AI, describing a sliding doors moment. In various forms, the idea of taxing AI is gaining momentum globally. Even Bill Gates, speaking on the Ezra Klein Show podcast, is backing the concept of a payroll tax equivalent for AI work.
8: You define a unit of labour and say, independent of whether that's delivered by human or robot, you are paying the same tax that a human worker would pay.
5: Chris Sampson, who founded AI-based company Talita, says there's merit to that idea.
9: It makes a lot of sense. I think, you know, we've been sitting in this space for the last kind of 2 years of questioning whether or not productivity gains are being seen. The financial world's kind of looking at this at the moment, also questioning that with the RBA and inflation and those sorts of things. I can tell you, as someone working in the space, there is real productivity gains and it means potentially real job displacement.
5: He says Australia needs to be ready to leverage the AI boom.
4: Nicole Asher in Canberra. You're listening to AM, where it's 16 minutes past 8. Almost 10 years since fire tore through London's social housing block Grenfell Tower, police have handed their evidence to prosecutors to consider laying charges. Survivors and victims' families say they hope it will lead to prosecutions in the construction industry and local government. Europe Bureau Chief Mazoe Ford reports from London.
10: The devastating images of London's Grenfell Tower fire in 2017 shocked the world. 72 people died in an inferno of flammable building cladding.
11: Yeah, I know the pain. Still go through it.
10: Marcio Gomez is the father of Grenfell's youngest victim. Baby Logan was stillborn. Marcio's wife and two daughters survived but lay in a coma for days after escaping their 21st floor apartment.
12: The fire's here. The fire is in the house.
13: The fire's in the house now.
12: We have to go.
11: I mean, it's nearly 10 years. There's been no accountability, no charges. Nothing's really changed.
10: But now, at least, some progress, with London's Metropolitan Police recommending prosecutors consider charging 54 people and 20 organisations, with offences ranging from corporate manslaughter to fraud.
11: So as far as I'm concerned, they need to do time.
10: Police say the investigation's taken time because it's been immense. There are around 27,000 pieces of evidence and more than 14,000 witness statements. If trials do take place, they'll be among the most complex in British history and could take years to get underway.
14: I would kind of almost use the word tortuous. It's like it is just so painful having to wait so long.
10: Grenfell survivor and campaigner Edward Duffan.
14: What is particularly galling is that within the last 10 years, those perpetrators have been able to get on with their lives.
10: Journalist Peter Apps has been writing about Grenfell since the fire. He covered the public inquiry and he's also published a book on the disaster.
15: So there's so many different parties who could have prevented this, and they had the information they needed to. Which is why the inquiry in the end said every single death at Grenfell Tower was avoidable.
10: Highly combustible cladding made of plastic and aluminium on the side of Grenfell Tower meant the fire spread rapidly. It remains on buildings around the world today, including in Australia.
15: This was a global issue because these are global companies and multinational companies who were selling this product through global supply chains.
10: Survivor Edward Duffan says social housing management and government officials also need to be held to account.
14: As I stood underneath the smouldering embers of Grenfell Tower, I was convinced that it would be the catalyst for change, for proper change. And I'm very sad to say that that change has not really occurred.
10: Grenfell Tower is currently being demolished, but police are building replicas of parts of it to help future judges and juries understand what happened and who's to blame. This is Mazoe Ford in London, reporting for AM.
4: After more than a year of talk, the federal government's alternative to the National Disability Insurance Scheme for some children begins today. But advocates say there's still confusion about how the program will operate and whether children will receive the support they need. More from National Disability Affairs reporter Naz Campanella.
16: Gemma Clutton describes her son Dash, who is autistic, as beautiful, independent and inquisitive. The Canberra mother also says he requires support to manage his behaviour and feelings, which he's receiving from an occupational therapist funded by the NDIS.
17: She's helping him to learn about emotional regulation and recognising his emotions and the emotions of others.
16: Dash has made good progress, but his mum worries what will happen if that support is no longer available.
17: He requires substantial support, which means we are working non-stop to help him regulate and to help him navigate his world, to help with his communication.
16: In the future, children like Dash could find their supports will come not from the NDIS, but Thriving Kids. The $4 billion program, which kicks off its first phase today, is for children under 9 with developmental delay or autism who have mild to moderate support needs. It'll be run by the states and territories, although Queensland remains the only state not to formally sign on to deliver it. Phase 1 includes a phone helpline and an online information hub. There will also be a Medicare-funded three-year-old developmental health check set to start on the 1st of November. NDIS Minister Mark Butler said more intensive services such as therapies will be rolled out progressively over the next 15 months.
13: We are absolutely committed to making sure that for children under the age of nine, those thriving kids services are fully up and running. We're not going to let parents and children fall between two stools.
16: But Skye Kokoski-Moore from Children and Young People with Disability Australia says families are confused about what the program will mean for them in practice.
18: Thriving Kids is going to be available for children that have mild to moderate support needs, but at the moment it's really unclear exactly what that means.
16: She's worried about the potential for significant differences between Thriving Kids supports in different states and territories.
18: We can already see that some jurisdictions are far more advanced in their planning for the rollout of targeted supports. And this doesn't bode well for families who are seeking answers now.
16: Mr. Butler says there will be no changes to how people access the NDIS until Thriving Kids is fully implemented in January 2028, when new eligibility criteria currently being designed will be in place.
13: Really what we're doing is having two systems operate in parallel. Children are still able to be enrolled in the NDIS from now until the end of next year in the same way they have been over recent years. But at the same time, we will be rolling out new Commonwealth supports and new state supports.
16: Children with permanent and significant disability, including developmental delay and autism, will remain eligible for the NDIS beyond 2028. Thriving Kids was announced last year and is a major part of the federal government's plan to save around $36 billion within the NDIS over the next 4 years.
4: Naz Campanella. Aboriginal leaders in the Northern Territory's second biggest remote community of Wadare are desperately trying to broker a truce to try to stop armed fighting between large groups of people before someone is killed. But so far, they've failed to stop the feudal clashes, which have spilled over into Darwin and left two young men seriously injured. Jane Barden reports from Wadare.
19: Wadare community leader Desmond Longmire now has no transport after a mob armed with axes and metal bars burnt his car outside his home 2 weeks ago.
20: People just came, they came running this way and they all smashed this one, and then they had a patrol troop and then they set the fire to it.
19: Crowds of up to 100 fought in the street with crossbows and axes. A 22-year-old man was speared in the back. The fighting's been caused by a long-running tit-for-tat feud between some of the 24 clans crowded into Wadare's Cardu Dimonan land since Mission Time's colonisation.
20: I keep telling my boys not to do that.
19: And why do you think they are doing it?
20: They just want to try and make themselves big and hero.
19: Desmond Longmire and other elders forced their young people to make a truce 2 weeks ago.
20: And I got all my boys and went down there and shake hands. Promise me, say no more, well, that's no more.
19: But it didn't hold. Fighting resumed this week.
20: When somebody gets hurt or somebody dies, the trouble keeps going. And then when they come out from jail, they open the trouble.
19: Joshua Bunduk's 30-year-old nephew was critically injured in the head when the fighting spilled over into Darwin 2 weeks ago. He's worried that will spark more clashes once he leaves hospital.
21: Family worried for him, still very upset. It's getting better. It's up to him what kind of do for get revenge or not.
19: The NT police have arrested dozens of people, seized weapons and large amounts of black market alcohol. Central Division Superintendent Virginia Reid is worried someone will be killed.
22: The weapons that are being used really do have the potential to kill people, even something as simple as a house louver.
19: Wadare's senior Cardu Dimonan traditional owner is Margaret Purgett. Her home and car were trashed in February. She's appealing for peace.
23: We need to understand each other so we can come together and talk instead of fighting each other.
19: She wants the Northern Territory and federal governments to build more houses in Wadare and surrounding small homeland communities to help more people get away from the violence.
23: If they wanted to go back to their homeland, it's really hard for them, you know. We need more houses.
19: Wadare's local Thamara Development Corporation has worked to keep running services, including aged care and youth diversion during the violence. Its CEO, John Gunn, is appealing for more government support to help the majority of the community not involved in the fighting.
0: We should all be concerned. These are people that live in our community, our broader community, that we should actually be supporting.
19: The NT government says it's building 36 more houses in Wad Eyre, and it's asking the Commonwealth to fund more homelands housing. The federal government says it's working to help resolve issues in Wad Eyre.
4: Jane Bardon. The West Australian coroner has taken the unusual step of ordering a joint inquest into the disappearance and suspected deaths of four Aboriginal men who vanished in the state's north in recent years. Erin Park filed this update from Broome.
1: Life hasn't been the same for Annalee Lockyer since October 2022, when her nephew Clinton vanished on a quiet street in the northern WA town of Roebourne.
2: Every day you wonder where he is. People don't just simply vanish and, you know, someone has to know what happened to him.
1: The 30-year-old, described as a gentle person who liked playing guitar, was last seen during an evening socialising with friends. There have been no confirmed sightings since, and little evidence to indicate foul play, self-harm or a deliberate decision to leave town. A few weeks ago, Annalee's family was told an inquest will be held, examining not just Clinton's case, but three others, including his relative, Wesley Lockyer, who went missing just a week prior, Zane Stevens, who disappeared near Broome in April 2024, and Brenton Shah, last seen in Geraldton a few weeks later.
2: I think that'll be a good thing because, you know, they're all gone missing. You know, maybe it's all linked, maybe it's not.
1: While the locations are spread over 1,000 kilometres of regional WA, all are Aboriginal men aged in their 20s and 30s and linked by accusations of police and public disinterest and a reluctance to treat them as potential homicides, something WA Police has denied, saying the investigations have been thorough and based on the evidence available. However, the disappearances have continued.
3: Oh, it's been a roller coaster. You just want him to rock up.
1: This is Beatrice Sabasio. In January, her 18-year-old son, Jaquan, disappeared after leaving the family home in Port Hedland.
3: I just don't know. I'm leaning more towards the foul play, that he may have got caught up with the wrong people. There is something really going on, like, up in that area. I think it's got something to do with drugs. People are too scared to talk about it. What's really going on? You know, their life or their family's life next.
1: The police investigation into Jaquan Sabasio's whereabouts is still active, so he's not been included in the upcoming inquest. The disappearances have local communities on edge. Last month, a rumour circulated the town of Broome that another man had gone missing after an explosion at a meth lab caravan. When the ABC located the site, police tape was still visible around the charred wreckage, with a neighbour reporting the resident was killed in the blaze.
24: We heard the loud bang, it's like a bomb going off. We hadn't realised he was there all the time. We still don't know the full story.
1: In response to questions, WA police have confirmed a man did die in the caravan explosion, but said in a statement the death was non-suspicious and no drug paraphernalia was located. While rumours continue to swirl, the families of the four missing men are hoping inquest hearings will be held in regional WA, with the state coroner yet to decide the date or locations.
4: Erin Park reporting. And that's AM for today. I'm Rachel Mealy. Thanks for your company. It's 8:30.
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27: Well, thank you, Greg, for getting in touch this morning. Leon, if I were in your position today, I'd open the show with Bound for Glory by Rose Tattoo. Greg, I don't know if I can take that advice. What I do know is we have to get a rip into it because we've got people to talk to on what is objectively a good news day for the hundreds of workers and their families who rely on employment at Tasmania's aluminium smelter at Bell Bay. We stood there a few weeks ago off the back of the closure of the manganese smelter. We heard how heavily impacted almost everyone we stopped to chat to was off the back of those 200 jobs lost. Well, 500 have been saved today. But at what cost? We'll get into that in a moment. The Federal Industry Minister to join us, the Premier a little bit later. And importantly, voices of the community to talk to you. Relief, excitement, happiness, even if it's just for 5 years. That's what we're hearing in our calls this morning. But I'd love you to get in touch. Lots of you texting in with your questions. 1-300-222-936. Chris has been in touch. Where will the power for Firmus come from now? Is his question. Another listener asking, why just 5 years? You might want to throw your hat into the ring. 0438-922-936. Get in touch. Let's get off to news headlines. Michael's in the newsroom. Michael, good morning to you.
5: Good morning, Leon. The Premier Jeremy Rockliffe says $100 million is the most the state's taxpayers will tip in to support Bell Bay Aluminium over the next 5 years. The state and federal governments have announced a joint $200 million support package, split 50-50, for the Northern Tasmanian smelter owned by Rio Tinto. The company, which has a smelter workforce of 550, has been locked in protracted power deal negotiations with Hydro Tasmania, with its power deal expiring in December, and a $60 million per year gap between what Rio Tinto is willing to pay and what Hydro Tasmania is willing to sell power for. A US appeals court has halted the execution of a death row inmate in Tennessee less than 2 hours before she was scheduled to become the first woman put to death in the state in more than 200 years. Krista Pike has been given a short stay of execution to give the court time to weigh her claim that her allegations of childhood sexual abuse were not adequately considered during her sentencing. And Australia finished its one-day series against South Africa with a win to go down 2-1 in the series and are now preparing for their three-test match series against the Proteas. Australia won by 45 runs thanks to the DLS method because of rain ending play early. And Leon, I'll be back with more news at 9.
27: Michael, thank you for that. Lots to talk about this morning. But think about that, the humanity of telling someone, whatever their crimes, however heinous, 120 minutes before they're due to be executed, that you've got some more to think about and pulling them back from the edge of the scaffold. What a story. 936 ABC Hobart, ABC North Taz. No major delays or incidents on the roads this morning. There are some snarls as ministerial cars get into Bell Bay to celebrate with the community. News that a new deal's been done for Rio for the next 5 years. Weather forecast for today. Showers tending to rain across the north. They'll contract across the state today. Winds up a little bit. Otherwise, a good-looking day. This is Mornings.
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25: With Leon Compton.
27: You'll feel some of the relief from the Georgetown community on Mornings over the next half hour. Stay with us for that. But into the tin tacks of a deal, what was it that kept Rio here? They wanted more cheap power. And they got something that looks like a contribution between the state and the federal government. And over somewhere separate to that, I think, is a power deal. Stay with us. Tim Ayres is Senator, or a Senator, and Federal Minister for Industry and Innovation. Tim Ayres, good morning to you.
6: Oh, g'day, Leon. Really good to be on the show.
27: Yeah, I'm good to talk to you again. Thank you for being part of Mornings across the journey of this story. What specifically is the federal contribution to a deal to keep Rio in town?
6: Well, it's a matched contribution. It's a $200 million intervention shared by the state governments. And remember, as we've been traversing this issue over the last 6 to 12 months, we had, as the Commonwealth government, I'd been publicly and privately very clear on this issue. We needed to see a competitive power price from Tas Hydro. We needed to see them sharpen their pencil. They have done that work. And this is the two governments stepping in to make sure that in this environment, that these 550 jobs here at Bell Bay and the 1,000 or so indirect jobs have got a secure future well into the 2030s.
27: Minister,
6: it's a really important deal.
27: No doubt it's an important deal. You'll hear the relief from communities across the north of Tasmania across the next half hour, and you'll be standing in the middle of it, I'm assuming, as you make this announcement in just minutes from now more fully. So is your contribution to the power deal, Minister?
6: No, it's a direct contribution to support that electricity deal to make sure that the facility remains competitive. You're right, there is a lot of relief here. I spent the evening here in Georgetown and Bell Bay last night, had a beer with locals last night to talk about the progress that's been made. That it is, you know, it's been pretty heavy going, and I'm really grateful for the local community here and the workers here at Bell Bay for staying the course, for continuing to turn up to work every day and in what's been a very uncertain environment. And it's only because of their efforts that the Albanese government can step in here and deliver.
27: Okay. Are you giving Rio money, cash money, as part of this deal?
6: Oh, yeah. It's no ambiguity here. This is a support that is a support that is provided to the company. It has all of the kind of protections that you would imagine or taxpayers would want to see. Making sure that public money has been accounted for properly and protected. It reduces in the event that aluminium prices continue to rise. So this is a careful arrangement, but in the end what it delivers is certainty for Rio Tinto that they can continue to operate and continue to invest in this facility well into the 2030s, and it protects these really important blue-collar and industrial jobs for the region.
27: Okay, I'm about to play a pre-recorder off the back of this interview with the Premier from a few minutes ago. I'm not sure that there was any contractual demand in writing for Rio to invest particularly in the facility under this deal. Am I wrong?
6: Well, every one of the pot lines here, every pot in them has to get turned over. There is a continued investment in this facility from the company, and it's quite different to what happened at the neighbouring facility at Liberty Bell Bay. I've, shared my disappointment and anger about what happened there. They must maintain that capability. That means they must continue to invest. And LBB shows what happens when that doesn't occur. It only takes months and years of underinvestment for a facility to be in the condition that LBB was. We've intervened here to make sure there's a platform for continued investment, continued work, employment, hundreds and hundreds of jobs, more than 1,000 indirect jobs.
27: This is the right thing to do. It is objectively a good news day for people. You would have been popular at the pub last night, I'm imagining, no doubt. But there are still questions to ask about the nature of this deal. Let's pick another example. A Senate term is 6 years. This deal runs 5. In other words, in the life of the next parliament, this deal will be up for negotiation again. How is it best practice to put workers and indeed yourself as government in exactly the same position in 5 years from now or fewer?
6: Well, every one of these agreements has a term to it.
27: Tomago was 10. The last power deal was 10. Why is this 5?
6: Well, each rests on its own circumstances. In this case, the company is very clear that they were for a 5-year agreement here. The Tomago deal or the Boyne Smelter deal are underpinned by a whole series of new investments in electricity. They take their time to work through. New generation isn't built in a day. New transmission isn't built in a day. This is a carefully negotiated agreement. It provides certainty through into the 2030s, and we will have to have that from the Albanese government, from this company, from the state government, a continued focus on what is required to keep this facility operating into the future, and just as importantly, perhaps more importantly, Leon, what can we do together to secure more industrial investment in Georgetown, in Bell Bay, in northern Tasmania, in jobs right across the economy? We haven't let up our focus on trying to secure new investment in the Liberty Bell Bay site. We'll be looking for opportunities for industrial investment, and that's what the Albanese government's about. That's why Future Made in Australia, it's ambitious. It's the biggest pro-manufacturing package in our history, but it's because we need to re-industrialise the economy, secure existing facilities, yes, but also deliver new investment in new blue-collar jobs. Just the Albanese government's just the same as the governments in the 1950s and 1960s who saw the industrialisation and reconstruction opportunity for Australia and grabbed it with both hands and delivered facilities like the one that I'm standing in now.
27: Tim Ayres, we appreciate you talking with us. I know you've got to turn around and start pointing yourself at cameras for a press conference. Thanks for the chat.
6: Thanks, Leon.
27: Talk Senator Tim Ayres, Federal Minister for Industry and Innovation, 936 ABC Hobart, ABC Northern Tasmania. So for people texting in this morning, what are the questions that you have? It's objectively a good day. The relief that we're hearing in the community, and we'll play you some of that in a moment or two, is palpable. What are the questions that you've got about this deal? I'm interested in what Tasmanians will know about the nature of a power deal. Hydro was saying they can only but be commercial and would need to be directed if they're asked to do anything but be commercial, get a commercial deal for their power. So to what extent is what the feds and the state are offering linked to a power deal? And what should Tasmanians know about what's in that deal? You might remember that it was a few weeks ago that Saul Eslake was saying, well, if taxpayers are on the hook for it, then it should be transparent. Let's see. On Mornings Around Tasmania, you can join us too, 1300 222 936, the Premier, in just a moment.
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27: Leon Compton with you this morning. Great to have your company. Sunny day outside my window. Could be a little changeable across Tasmania today. I caught up with the Premier about 8 o'clock this morning. And I know Kim had a chat to him in the north as well a bit earlier than that. And it feels a bit weird because I'd know more and would ask different questions based on the experience of learning from Tim Ayres and hearing the answers to some of his questions and from some of what you're texting this morning. But we did have a chance to talk with the Premier this morning at about 8 o'clock. Here is some of what we talked about. I started the interview by asking how much Tasmanian taxpayer money will end up going to Rio Tinto under this deal.
7: Well, it's a partnership between the federal government and the Tasmanian government. And I have always said this needs to be a strong three-way partnership between Rio, the feds and the Tassie government. So the Tasmanian and federal government is a $200 million package, but up to $200 million. So $100 million capped from the Tasmanian government. And that all depends on the London Metal Exchange price, Leon. So it could be zero to $100 million. As it currently stands at the moment, very little support will be offered. As the price dips, that's when the price kicks in. But it's capped at $100 million over 5 years.
27: Can you explain how that works? So, Rio wanted a cheap power deal. What's the connection with between that and the price of aluminium on global exchanges?
7: Well, the power deal is a separate agreement. We've secured a very competitive price there, and I commend Hydro and others working through that arrangement. And so what we've got in terms of the federal and Tasmanian government support is that $200 million up to, again, depending on the London Metal Exchange price, and that's a sliding scale arrangement. And so capped at $100 for Tasmanian taxpayers, but a very wise investment. I would not like to be talking to you, Leon, and I know you know this because you've more recently been down to Georgetown and the Bell Bay area, talking to local people about what this means for the Tasmanian community and northern community, and indeed recognising Liberty Bell Bay as well. And we still feel for the workers and their families there. And so what this does mean in terms of Tasmanian taxpayers' benefit indeed, because you've got Bell Bay Aluminium, they work with Tasports, Hydro, Tas Networks, they pay payroll tax. And so there's an injection over the next 5 years from Rio or Bell Bay Aluminium into Tasmanian government businesses, into Tasmanian government coffers of over $1 billion. And when you consider the economic activity of the investment that we've spoken about, it's $5 billion over the course of the next 5 years in economic activity. So I'm preferring to have this conversation with you than the conversation of what we do to support a community that's lost over 1,500 jobs.
27: So, Premier, in short, if the aluminium price globally remains high, the government's on the hook for potentially lower subsidy. If the aluminium price falls, then Tasmanian taxpayers will need to contribute more to this deal. Let's talk about the power deal that you just described. Have you had to direct Hydro Tasmania to provide power at a particular price to Rio?
7: No, we haven't had to, Leon, and that's the benefits from our point of view of this arrangement. There's been no direction to Hydro at all.
27: So this is a commercially viable, this is a commercial power price that Hydro have secured in a direct deal without taxpayer support with Rio Tinto?
7: Well, what has provided a very competitive power contract, and that's what we expect under the charter, the Hydro Charter. It's what we expect as a government for Hydro to do. It's a very competitive price. It's a globally competitive power contract, and indeed powered by renewable energy as well, which we're very proud of.
27: Is it a commercial price, Premier? Is it a price that Tasmanian taxpayers have not had to subsidise on the way through to get down to the number that Rio were prepared to pay?
7: It is a very competitive power price, Leon, and I'm very proud of the agreement that we have struck when it comes to the power agreement, and it's a globally competitive power price, and where the support really kicks in is that $200 million or up to $200 million in the 50-50 split between the feds and the Tasmanian government.
27: Premier of Tasmania, Jeremy Rockliffe's our guest this morning. Premier, what does Rio Tinto have to do in return for this deal? I was talking to one source who suggested you have been asking them potentially to invest in their plant and facilities. Is there any of that in this deal?
7: Well, we're inquiring that investment, and indeed, in 3 years' time, there will be a review of the current contract and the arrangements, but that's in 3 years' time. We need to start now in terms of working with Rio, ensure the long-term sustainability of the plant beyond the 5 years, so that those conversations start now. Yes, there is an expectation to ensure that this is a very sustainable and competitive operation here at Bell Bay.
27: So is it contractual, Premier? Is it contractual? Have you actually demanded that Rio Tinto, and in fact, have they signed to deliver any particular infrastructure investments at the plant at Bell Bay?
7: There will be need for continued maintenance, continued capital upgrades. There's no doubt about that, Leon, when it comes to those conversations with Rio and securing the plant for beyond the 5 years.
27: That's the Premier of Tasmania, Jeremy Rockliffe. Spoke with me at about 8 o'clock this morning on 936 ABC Hobart, ABC Northern Tasmania. Look, we have to leave some of the rest of that interview because I'd also love to hear the voices of community members that we've spoken to in the past about how they're feeling today. And when we caught up with our next guest a month or two ago in the main street of Georgetown, she, like almost everyone else, was dealing with the fallout of the manganese smelter's closure. Well, what about today? A news that the power or the aluminium smelter will stay open. Lynette Burt is principal of the Port Dalrymple School. Lynette, good morning to you.
8: Good morning, Leon. How are you?
27: How are you feeling today, Lynette?
8: Look, really relieved and heading into the end of the term for our community. Certainly some certainty and optimism from the decision that was made yesterday.
27: What do you think the significance is? I mean, we talked to you off the back of the manganese smelter closure. This is 550 jobs. It's another level again. What does it mean for your community, for the kids that you teach today?
8: Look, I think it's really opportune to have this conversation because yesterday our industry group through Bell Bay Advanced Manufacturing Zone and NEB Hub had a futures expo here in Georgetown, and our industry groups came together with other organisations, including our school, to showcase what is available to our young people and their future opportunities. And that's a reality with Bell Bay Aluminium continuing with the work that they've been doing. They're a significant contributor to our community, but it's also the other industries that feed off that certainly ensure that there are those long-term employment opportunities, but that hope and optimism around what the futures lie for our young people. And that expo showcased and highlighted how a community comes together and continues to work for our area, but also the Tasmania economy and community. So I think it's really important, and I think As I said, heading into the break, there will be that increased hope and optimism, and hopefully continuing people coming to our local community to build their futures with their young people to secure a really positive culture for our Georgetown community.
27: How are the families of the 220 workers that did lose their job a few months ago? How are they holding up? Like, how are you coping with that as the wider Georgetown community?
8: Look, certainly we know a number of those people have picked up employment in different areas. We have one here that started as a teacher assistant, and that's allowed him to support his family as they move through. And there's other people that I think, as this announcement's come, and some of those subcontracting businesses know that there's some security there, they'll also find an avenue for them to sustain long-term employment in the area. It was that long-term future. If we haven't got these heavy industries, no one knows what the day-to-day or year-to-year looks like. So a five-year deal gives that certainty around moving forward.
27: I mean, you've been in the game a little while. Just another way of looking at it is that it means the kindergartens are going to be dealing with this again by the time they're in grade four or five. Like, would you have liked a longer deal?
8: Look, again, I guess knowing 5 years is better than what we knew yesterday, and so we can only work with what we've got control over. 5 years does certainly give, as I said, some sustainability and some certainty, and hopefully that some of these decisions are looked at. When is the next conversation, or are we continuing the conversation to ensure we know what's happening for the next 10, 15, 20 years?
27: Lynette, great to talk to you. A day out from school wrapping up. No doubt you're looking forward to a well-earned break. The students in my life are very, very tired. They're limping towards the line at the moment. But some good news to get you into the holidays.
8: Yeah, very tired, but we've got a lot to celebrate. So looking forward to the break.
27: Lynette Burt, principal of the Port Dalrymple School. We caught up with her early in the term. As the community was dealing news, the manganese smelter were closing. We're catching up with her on the second last day to find out that a deal's been done for Rio Tinto to keep moving for five more years in Bell Bay, the greater Bell Bay area, and for the wider community up there. Good news. The questions about what's in the deal. Well, that's another one. To what extent are Tasmanian taxpayers exposed? How does this all fit in with the bigger questions around the energy market in Tasmania and where we're up to? Well, we can deal with all of that in the weeks, days, hours ahead. And up next, something a little different, although I suspect Nick McKim, Senator for Tasmania, will have a view on the Rio deal. And we'll talk about the change in leadership in his party at a federal level as well. That's up next on 936 ABC Hobart and ABC North Tas.
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27: Leon Compton with you this morning. Hey, as part of our contribution to local government and democracy, after news this morning, we're going to introduce you to all the candidates asking for your vote as mayor in the Derwent Valley. Big field. Big field. One, two, three, four, five, six candidates asking for your vote, and they'll all join you after news at 9 o'clock. Stick with us for that or ping me a question. Hey, let's get off to the story of the change in leadership at the Greens. We've got New South Wales Senator David Shoebridge, new leader of the Federal Greens, after Larissa Waters, I think it was Sunday, announcing she needed to step down from the leadership after battling health issues and try to lead a parliamentary party as well. We'll talk about that. In fact, let's talk about it now with Nick McKim, Tasmanian Senator. Senator, good morning to you.
11: Morning, Leon.
27: Thanks for coming in this morning. Look, you ran as deputy to Senator Maureen Farquhar. Did you consider running for the leadership?
11: Oh, look, I did, but I decided, I mean, I'm not in this business for, you know, personal advancement. I'm in it to deliver outcomes and build a movement and do what's the best for our party. And I thought long and hard about it, and I thought that Maureen was the best person to lead our party. Obviously, collectively, our party room came to a different decision yesterday, and my job now, and the job of all of us, is to throw our support in behind David Shoebridge as leader, Steph Hodgins-May as deputy leader, because there are massive challenges facing our world, climate change, the destruction of nature. There are massive financial challenges and there is massive financial pain being faced by millions of Australians, many who are working full-time and can't even afford to put food on the table. So we need to fix a broken system politically, a broken system economically, and we need to build a movement to do that, and that's what we're focused on now.
27: Of course, well, let's pick a small example locally. We've got changes to the industrial landscape, the world of energy markets. What do you make of the news that federal and state contribution, $200 million plus or minus, and a power deal to keep Rio Tinto in the north of the state? Your immediate reaction to that?
11: Well, obviously it's good news for, you know, affected workers. It's good news for the local community and understand why that's being celebrated. And we welcome that certainty, at least for a period of time now into the future. Our view's consistently been, though, that when the taxpayers, whether they be state taxpayers or federal taxpayers, and this is a combination of both, when they do bail out big multinational corporations that are very, very profitable, the people, governments, should get an equity stake in return. So our view is, if we're going to do these things and help these big multinational corporations continue to operate, which does have benefits for us as well, we should get an equity stake in return so that we've got a stake in the project. The other thing I'd say just quickly is that Tasmanian electricity is generated by publicly owned assets. They're not owned by Jeremy Rockliffe or anyone else. They are owned by the Tasmanian people or the government on behalf of the Tasmanian people, and there should be full transparency around the arrangements, including the price that power is being sold to these big multinational corporations.
27: And that seems to be the argument that Saul Eslake made on Mornings a number of months ago. If there is taxpayer subsidy involved, then taxpayers should know what that looks like. It also helps frame up an understanding of the energy market because it's a complex space in Tasmania. What happened to saving the planet when it came to investing in renewables? It seems like renewables now are allocated to data centres. What happened to saving the planet?
11: Well, great question. And the amount of power, and it won't only be renewable power that goes to data centres. There will be, you know, dirty coal and gas-generated power that goes to data centres. But the amount of power that they suck up is absolutely a significant concern. What we obviously need to do is get more renewable energy generation up and happening, but it's got to be appropriately sited and the projects have to be the right projects in the right place. Now, unfortunately, not all of the proposals fit that criteria, but we cannot deliver more renewable energy at an unacceptably high cost to biodiversity. So we've got to find a sensible middle pathway through that challenge.
27: Nick McKim's our guest this morning, Senator for Tasmania. We're talking about the leadership change. To bastardise a John Howard comment, when you change the leader of the party, you change the party rather than changing the Prime Minister and changing the country. How will we know David Shoebridge is leader of the Greens federally? What will his mark be? What do you want it to be?
11: Well, what David will bring to us, and I think he'll be a terrific leader. We were very spoiled for choice yesterday. We had three outstanding candidates for leader. What David will bring is a bold approach. He will bring strength and he will bring the courage of his convictions. And as he said yesterday, when you look at the great challenges, whether it's, you know, young people being ripped off, whether it's working people really, really struggling just to survive on a basic material level, whether it's climate change, whether it's artificial intelligence, the destruction of nature, the wars that are happening around the planet. I mean, there are a lot of challenges, and that means politically there's a lot of churn and a lot of flux. And our job, given that we've got a government that is not responding to those great challenges with the urgency that they require, our job is to build a movement that can actually fight on behalf of working people and on behalf of young people and on behalf of the planet.
27: Nick McKim, appreciate seeing you this morning. Thanks for coming into the studio.
11: Thanks, Leon.
27: Interesting day, Bell Bay and the community. They're celebrating news that a new power deal has been done in the Greens. Talk about a new leader and what David Shoebridge will bring. After news, we'll talk to you. And I feel like we've talked to two levels of government, but there is a third. Let's roll up our sleeves and get into what it looks and feels like at local government election areas. We're going to catch up with all the candidates asking for your vote in the Derwent Valley, all six of them, to join us on Mornings. That's coming up for you in just a tick. And of course, it's great when you get in touch. Give me a call. It's 9.
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0: Good morning, ABC News with Michael D'Elefantino. Passengers who fought back during the attempted hijacking of a plane say it was do or die. The Fly Dubai flight was travelling from Dubai to Tel Aviv when a co-pilot allegedly stabbed his colleague before passengers intervened. It's understood that passengers and crew stormed the cockpit and restrained the pilot, while another pilot who was flying as a passenger brought the plane in for an emergency landing in Saudi Arabia. Israeli Prime Minister Benjamin Netanyahu says the pilot who launched the attack has been arrested and is being questioned by Saudi authorities. Passengers have now arrived in Israel, and this man says it was a terrifying ordeal.
1: Wow, it was a harrowing experience, just like in the movies, exactly like that. I never believed something like this could happen in real life. We all really showed resourcefulness together. Without overthinking it, we decided it was a case of do or die, to be or not to be, as they say. We decided to go for it, and I'm glad we're here and made it through that ordeal.
0: The Premier says $100 million is the most Tasmanian taxpayers will tip in to support Bell Bay Aluminium over the next 5 years, and may even be less than that. The state and federal governments have announced a joint $200 million support package, split 50-50 for the Northern Tasmanian smelter owned by Rio Tinto. The company has been locked into protracted power deal negotiations with Hydro Tasmania, causing a cloud to form over its future and the jobs of 550 employees. Premier Jeremy Rockliffe told ABC Northern Tasmania the amount of money actually provided to Rio Tinto depends on the global market.
2: It may well not be that $100 billion of Tasmanian government taxpayer investment. It may well be much less than that, depending on the LME aluminium price. But a worthy investment when you consider that $5 billion of economic activity will be secured.
0: Meantime, the Federal Industries Minister Tim Ayres has told 936 ABC Hobart the agreement at a federal and state level has important measures to ensure taxpayer money is well spent and accounted for.
3: That is a support that is provided to the company. It has all of the kind of protections that you would imagine or taxpayers would want to see. Making sure that public money has been accounted for properly and protected.
0: The Tasmanian court has heard that there was no logical connection between social media posts made by a trial judge and his finding in a sexual abuse trial. Scott Wallen reports.
4: Earlier this year, Stephen Fainoga was sued by one of his former Hobart Matriculation College students for allegedly sexually abusing her in the 1980s. Justice Stephen Escort awarded her $1.6 million in damages. Mr. Noga has appealed the decision, arguing that social media posts made by Justice Escort before, during and after the trial were generally supportive of child sexual abuse victims. The plaintiff's lawyer told the court that 99% of society would have sympathy for victims of sexual abuse, and it didn't mean a judge couldn't be impartial. The hearing continues today.
0: To federal politics, new Greens leader David Shoebridge has reiterated his vow to replace Labor, but says the minority party is willing to work with the government to pass legislation that'll help Australians. Yesterday, Senator Shoebridge was elected following an unprecedented ballot for leadership and has pledged to return hope and faith to politics. The Greens hold the sole balance of power in the Senate for government bills that don't have coalition support. Senator Shoebridge says the Greens will back legislation that makes a positive and material difference.
5: If you put forward legislation that says, you know, you're going to actually tax big corporates and take some of the heat out of the economy by taxing big corporates rather than raising people's interest rates and squeezing homeowners, well, we're happy to do that, right?
0: And briefly, the Glenorchy Memorial Pool in Hobart's north has this morning reopened after a two-year closure. The pool first opened in the 1960s and had been part of the local community for more than 60 years, but it was forced to close due to serious safety concerns. To the weather, strong wind warning for the southeast coast and southwest coast. Showers tending to rain during the morning in the north before contracting to the west and northeast during the late afternoon and evening. Northwesterly winds tending west to southwesterly during the late afternoon and evening. Showers forecast for Burnie, Devonport, Launceston and a shower or two for Hobart. Top of 19 for Burnie, 18 for Devonport, 20 for Launceston and 21 expected for Hobart. At the moment, 16 degrees in Hobart, which is 6 above the average, and 14 in the other centres. ABC News, the time approaching 9:05.
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3: We needed to see a competitive power price from TAS Hydro. 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
6: Really relieved heading into the end of the term for our community. Certainly some certainty and optimism from the decision that was made yesterday.
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10: It is indeed great to see all your texts coming in this morning. Hey, in a moment we're going to move on and catch up with the candidates asking for your vote in the Derwent Valley, putting their hands up for mayor. We'll put them through their paces, find out why they're running, how you'd know that they were in charge. Well, one of seven votes on the council and holding the leadership role. We'll get to that in just a little while. Fancy having to help out Rio Tinto. It's not as though they don't make $1 billion a year. Says a listener, let it shut down. Sure. If you go stand in Georgetown and have a feel on the streets about what that would look and feel like, go talk to the principal or look into the faces of the kids at the local school whose mum or dad, whose uncle or auntie, whose grandpa or grandma work at Bell Bay, and feel that view again, listener. Thank you for the text this morning. It comes with taxpayer subsidy, no doubt, but the value of those jobs. Get in touch, share your feelings this morning. Weren't we told the state didn't have enough power for the Boyer Mill to go electric? I bet the paper mill employs more people than a data centre. Thank you to that person texting in this morning. It's an interesting one. I think the Boyer Mill wanted power at lower prices than data centres are prepared to offer. They got that in the end, though, didn't they? The Boyer Mill, they got the Georgetown. And have a feel on the streets about what that would look and feel like. Go talk to the principal or look into the faces of the kids at the local school whose mum or dad, whose uncle or auntie, whose grandpa or grandma work at Bell Bay, and feel that view again, listener. Thank you for the text this morning. It comes with taxpayer subsidy, no doubt, but the

support they needed so that they could kick the burning of coal and put in new facilities to process paper. I think they got there in the end. Thank you for that. Corporate welfare needs to stop. The RBA said governments need to rein in spending, and you wonder why interest rates are going up. So the cost is around $70,000 for each job, says Brenda this morning via text. Rio have reported a net profit of $10 billion in 25-26. Thank you, Gary, for getting in touch this morning. It's a rort, he says. Taxpayers propping up multinationals. Will there be any return to Tasmania? Thank you to that listener. Put your names on your text, please. I mean, there's a return in the sense that people stay employed. The industry and all the upstream and downstream benefits of that continues. But at what cost? We'll try and find out more about the exact nature of the power deal. And will we know more about it? Will it actually be declared publicly, as Saul Eslake has suggested, if there's taxpayer support, public subsidy? Should there also be taxpayer transparency? Stay in touch on 936 ABC Hobart, ABC Northern Tasmania. A busy morning and good news for families around Georgetown and the greater northern area that's impacted by the operation of Rio Tinto at Bell Bay. A five-year deal, just 5 years, but a five-year deal has been secured. Up next, we're off to talk to the candidates for mayor in the Derwent Valley. Stay with us.

0: Yeah, Simple Minds promise you a miracle. 936 ABC Hobart, ABC Northern Tasmania. Time to introduce you to the candidates asking for your votes for mayor in the Derwent Valley. Hotly contested, big field. How many of the candidates are just looking to boost their profile to get on council? How many really want the top job and the pressure that comes with wearing the mayoral chains? You'll find out in just a moment and we'll talk to you. Got a question? Send them in. Six candidates in just a tick. Stay with us.
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0: It's time to introduce you to one of our 29 councils where things will be going to a vote between now and late October, the month that we're in as of today. In a few days' time, in your mailbox, you'll start getting your postal ballots. And so whichever council area you're in, you'll be able to select the candidates that you want on your council, including the deputy mayor, the mayor. And today we're having a look at the Derwent Valley. We'll do it next. It's part of what we're calling the mayoral muster.
4: It's the mayoral muster. The candidates asking for your vote in your local council elections. On 936 ABC Hobart and ABC Northern Tasmania.
0: All the candidates coming up over the next 15 minutes or so. Jess Burns is running for council. Jess Burns, good morning to you.
5: Good morning, Leon. How
0: Jess,
5: are you?
0: Why have you decided to run for council? And why have you decided to run for council for the first time and mayor?
5: Look, this place is my home. I grew up here. My friends and family are here. I'm raising my kids here. I care about it. I care about what it's going to look like in 20 years. And I think the decisions that this council are making are going to have a big impact on that. So I want to be a part of it.
0: Do you want to change what the council's doing? Is it a new direction story? Or do you just want to play your part in the direction you're heading now?
5: Yeah, look, I think it's a new direction story. I think we need to make a few changes, a few positive ones, and I think the community wants that too.
0: The next question, obviously, is changes like what, Jess Burns?
5: Look, I think the community's lost a bit of trust in our council. There's a bit of a separation happened there. That needs to be fixed. I don't think we can really get anywhere working as a council for community if you're not connected to them. So I think step one is make sure that the council are back in trusted by the community and connected again. It's important.
0: How do you do that? How would you do it as mayor?
5: Look, there's lots of steps. I think getting back to sort of an old-fashioned way of doing things, sort of town hall meetings, getting out there, talking to people, including them in decisions before the decisions are made is probably, you know, a really good start. And I mean, using social media, I think, less as a way to communicate with our community. I think people are sort of a bit over that.
0: Interesting. A physical change, like is there something that you would like to see in, let's pick New Norfolk, is there something that you would like to see happening in New Norfolk that isn't happening there at the moment the council could facilitate?
5: Look, there's lots of things I'd like to see happening. I think my approach is sort of like starting with the basics. I think what we need to fix is our infrastructure. So in New Norfolk, we need to make sure our roads are good, our sidewalks are working, you know, all those basic sort of things, rubbish. Those things needed to be repaired before we start talking about bigger, more exciting stuff. But I think once we've got those done, there's lots of opportunity for us out there.
0: What does your campaign look like between now and the 27th when people will need to have their ballots back in, Jess Burns?
5: I'm just going to keep doing what I've been doing. I've been talking to people, I think, getting out there, letting people know what I'm about. I'm already pretty active in our community, but I'm trying really hard to not make this a political campaign. So that's my main focus, just being a normal person in the Valley.
0: And just a final question. Are you a political person? Are you a member of any political party at the moment?
5: I am not. I am just a regular, everyday person, and I think that that's what we need more of in local government, more people who are in it for the right reasons.
0: Jess Burns, appreciate you talking with us. Good luck for the rest of the campaign.
5: Thank you. Thank you.
0: That's Jess Burns, mum, social and community services worker, first-time person running for council. You're welcome to join us as well, 0438 922 936. Got a question for the candidates, 0438 922 936. Good morning, Leon. We're supposedly having council elections, but I haven't had a letterbox drop or any of the candidates door knocking. Oh, what local government area are you in? Thank you for that this morning. There's bits of it going on this morning. There's certainly lots of it happening in my local council area. This morning, as I was getting ready to head off to work, somebody was parking their mayoral candidate's trailer near a prominent intersection. So that was all happening, as with the sort of the rising of what was a moist dawn. Lots of banners up in my community and our mailbox getting filled from time to time. I think a few people have knocked on our door, but we haven't been home. What council area are you in? Tell me about it. 0438 922 936. You'll start getting your postal ballots. I think they go in the mail about the 5th of October, and you've got to have them back by the 27th. And if you stay listening to mornings, all 140 something mayoral candidates, I'll get an exact number, will join us between now and election day. This is the mayoral muster.
4: Earlier.
0: Oh, hang on, that's not the mayoral muster. This is the mayoral muster.
4: It's the mayoral muster. The candidates asking for your vote in your local council elections. On 936 ABC Hobart and ABC Northern Tasmania.
0: Mel and Brad, your previous candidate did refer to sidewalks. Some of the people texting in the word footpaths. Thank you for that this morning. I make that correction with my kids. I don't think it's appropriate for me to make it with candidates who can describe the footpath however they want. Casey Farrell is a mayoral candidate and joins us this morning. Casey Farrell, good morning to you.
6: Good morning, Leon.
0: Why have you decided to put your hand up to run for mayor of the Derwent Valley?
6: Well, thank you, Liam. Look, I obviously was in the state parliament for a few months last year, and after finishing up my term there at the election, I continued to advocate for the community, particularly the Derwent Valley community, which is home for me and my family. That advocacy was received quite well by most of the community, but there were some in the community who thought that throwing stones from a glass house wasn't a good idea, and I should get inside the tent if I wanted to see change. And so I pondered that for a while and made the decision to put my hand up and run for a position on the council and for the leadership position of mayor.
0: I think we can sum up your political affiliations pretty briefly. It's Labor, Labor, Labor. Casey Farrell, as a former member of parliament, how will you approach being the mayor? How will we know that the council is different if you are successful?
6: Yeah, look, I think a lot of the same things that Jess was saying to you just before, these are the things that are coming up from members of the community. It's about a lack of trust in council at the moment. It's about the way that council is interacting with the community, listening to the community, how those big decisions are being both, you know, discussed with community before they're made, but also communicated to the community that are affected by it afterwards. And so what I kind of see as the challenge for the incoming council, and particularly for the mayor, is really a cultural reset around the way that the council operates, and to get it back into the mode where not only is it actively working for the community's best interests, but interacting in a way that the community actually feels like that's the case.
0: Is that a criticism of the staff that populate the Derwent Valley Council?
6: No, look, there are heaps of people working for the council doing a fantastic job. There are heaps of, there are many current councillors that are doing a fantastic job. I think realistically it is a matter of, actually taking that cultural change as a leadership challenge for the council that is elected, really understanding why the level of trust in the community is where it's at, and then making the changes to the way that those interactions happen and the way that the council staff are treated by leadership and by management, to make sure that there is a best practice culture within the operations of the organisation.
0: Geez, I've seen some toxic behaviour from the community towards the council that you would seek to serve over time. This is a tough prize to win, but I would say some of what I've seen from your community towards elected officials has been the worst across Tasmania's 29 councils. Casey Farrell, how do you change that?
6: Yeah, look, I think I wouldn't necessarily agree with the assertion that it's worst here, but yes, there is a lot of toxic behaviour from the community towards council and all across the state. And we've seen, you know, we've seen people in local governments that have decided to leave because of the toxic behaviour, particularly when it is directed at people at a very personal level. And I think that that, you know, it's horrific that people decide to behave that way towards anyone in the community, but particularly people who are giving up their time to actually do what is a really difficult job and a really committed job in the community. I think that a lot of that comes around to having those that mutual respect, so people feel like they are respected from council and from leadership, and making sure that that respect can develop in a mutual way to reduce the ability for people to feel like they can treat people in that fashion.
0: Casey Farrell, appreciate you talking with us this morning. Casey Farrell is asking for your vote as mayor and indeed to become a member of the Derwent Valley Council on 936 ABC Hobart, ABC North Taz.
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0: It's the mayoral muster. All the candidates asking for your vote as mayor coming up across Tasmania, across the days between now and the 27th when your ballot needs to be back in. It's compulsory, right? Voting in local government in Tasmania, compulsory. So get around it. Michelle Dracoulis is the current mayor seeking another term of the Derwent Valley. Michelle Dracoulis, good morning to you.
8: Good morning, Leon.
0: Mayor, why have you decided to put your hand up to run again in the Derwent Valley?
8: I've put my hand up because I think we've come a very long way and I'd like to continue with that. It's been a huge journey from where I stepped into where we are now. There's been a lot of change internally. Some of that's been a little bit challenging, I know, but we're certainly in a far better place than we were. We're financially stable now. We're bringing asset management processes into place that mean that we're sort of getting ahead of the ball when it comes to things like footpaths and roads. It's been a hell of a journey and I'm prepared to be there now for some of the good bits.
0: Is there a lack of trust between the community and the council in the Derwent Valley? I'm quoting from one of the candidates that we spoke to earlier. Is there a lack of trust?
8: There's certainly been a lot of noise. It's been interesting. There's been a lot of players sort of involving themselves politically over the last couple of years externally to council. So while we've been doing all this sort of clean-up work within and getting ourselves to a position where we can provide a level of service and start to move ahead with things like river infrastructure, all the rest, there's been sort of this little poking and biting around the outside, which is generally not informed and can be answered pretty easily, but it's hard when some of those voices are big. So certainly there is some issue with trust around council, but a lot of that has just been around a bit of a white-earning culture that you'll probably see here in the Valley, and that's something that we're just going to have to push through. I don't think you'll ever get past that.
0: 936 ABC Hobart, ABC Northern Tasmania. Michelle Dracoulis is our guest this morning. Just briefly, we're asking people about their political allegiances. You were a Labor candidate for a millisecond and then decided not to run. Are you a Labor person, Michelle Dracoulis? Are you a Labor Party member?
8: I am no longer a Labor Party member. I was for 30 years, but I'm not affiliated with any party and won't be again, I don't imagine.
0: You've had a chance to be in the role for a period. Can you name your couple of your biggest achievements that people can reflect on in thinking about voting for you?
8: So I think biggest achievements, I'd say that advocating for the money for the sporting infrastructure at Boyer and Tynwald. Boyer needed a huge upgrade. Tynwald had nothing, so... making sure that the soccer people there have club rooms they can be proud of, advocating for and delivering the RPPP in the Upper Derwent Valley so we know what some of their priorities are as well, and definitely moving into a space where there's more community consultation. So it's improving. It is improving, but it's a long haul.
0: Would the Derwent Valley Council perform better if there were fewer aggressive small voices throwing stones? Would amalgamation suit the Derwent Valley, being part of a bigger council?
8: I don't see that being part of a bigger council would be an improvement for us. There's the argument financially for servicing, obviously, you know, more of a spread on the load, but we would then be the small cousin. If we were ever to align with anyone, I'd be thinking that it would be more with one of our neighbouring regional councils because they share priorities with us. We're already in a position in the Valley where a lot of services are centralised and you have to travel to Brighton or Glenorchy or Hobart to actually access things. And I feel like being at the fringe of one of those larger municipalities would just put us more in that basket.
0: Appreciate you talking with us this morning. Good luck between now and Election Day. That's Michelle Dracoulis, the Derwent Valley Mayor. You're on Mornings Around Tasmania. It is 27 past nine. Leon with you this morning. Let's say good day to Julie Triffitt, who's been on council and is seeking to return. Julie Triffitt, good morning to you.
9: Good morning, Leon. Thank you for having me on Mayoral Muster.
0: You've been on for the council before. Now you'd like you'd like to come back. Why, Julie Triffitt?
9: Well, I had 4 years away from council and I didn't seek re-election because I was just exhausted, but I'm back now, refreshed and rejuvenated and ready to serve this great community. I care about people, Leon. I'm community focused, and there's been a couple of incidences in the Derwent Valley that really I saw the reaction in the community, the disillusionment, the disappointment and the anger. I agree with Jess that the community's lost trust in the council. So there I'll be out talking to people, and I'm not going to use social media, only sparingly, and have face-to-face conversations, making connections. That's the most important thing, I think, and being kind and respectful. So,
0: what are the incidents you're referring to, Julie Triffitt, specifically?
9: I'd prefer not to say, but they did reach, they were well covered in the media.
0: Is an example the treatment of the New Norfolk market that happens down the main street of New Norfolk? What is it? Is it weekly, monthly?
9: It's weekly, Aeon, yes.
0: Yeah, and is it the way that the lease issue was handled for the existing operator and the decision by council to move on?
9: Yeah, I think so. I think that it could have been handled better. And, the disillusionment of the storeholders, the uncertainty, they didn't know what was happening and they were quite angry. So, I think it could have been handled much better.
0: It could have been handled better, but is this an example of council having to make a tough decision, a decision that it had the right to make, and sticking with it?
9: It probably was, Leon, but it could have been communicated much better. I think that they needed to consult and talk to the storeholders and the local community, the businesses, and because we need this market. We need it socially. We need it for business and things. So, yeah, I'm glad that the market's continuing.
0: And as someone who's taken their parents there a couple of times, it's certainly a lovely vibe, fresh baked bread smell down the main street of New Norfolk. I recommend it to people if you're looking for something to do.
9: Fantastic.
0: A weekend morning, 936 ABC Hobart, ABC Northern Tasmania. Julie Triffitt is our guest this morning. Julie Triffitt, do you have a view on what is the railway line could potentially become a cycleway through Westaway and out to National Park?
9: Well, I don't actually have a view on that. I've been talking to people, Medina, Westaway, Bushy Park. They are unsure. They're unsure about the maintenance, about the cost, about whether people will use it. So there's a bit of indecision around it, yeah.
0: Hey, it's good to talk to you this morning. Thank you for that. Julie Triffitt, our guest this morning, and asking for your vote as mayor to return to council and indeed to take the top job on 936 ABC Hobart, ABC Northern Tasmania. Wayne Shoebridge and Neil Bigger will join us after news headlines at 9:30 this morning, and that'll wrap up the candidates. So stay listening. Hope you can tune in for Wayne and for Neil. They'll join us straight after news. And then Andy Gall in his togs today. The reopening of the Glenorchy Pool. I asked if Andy could take all the electrical gear into the pool with him this morning to do his cross. He said he'd think about it. We'll see how we go. That's coming up for you. After news headlines with Michael Della Fontana. Michael, good morning.
10: Hello again, Leon. Minister for Industry Tim Ayres says the bailout of a Rio Tinto aluminium smelter in northern Tasmania was an important intervention to support Australia's industrial capacity. The federal and Tasmanian governments have announced a $200 million support package for the Bell Bay smelter, following concerns it would shut if a new deal was not reached by the end of the year. Medical professionals warn the injectable nature of weight loss drugs means they should always be dispensed by a pharmacist. Pharmaceutical company Eli Lilly has launched a new online platform which will see popular weight loss drugs delivered straight to patients' homes. The company says customers will still need an e-script from their doctor and denies it's circumventing the role of pharmacists. And in cricket, the Melbourne Renegades have signed the former England wicketkeeper batsman Johnny Bairstow for this season's Big Bash. Bairstow represented England in more than 180 limited overs internationals, scoring 11 ODI centuries and establishing himself as one of the game's most effective opening batters. More news at 10 o'clock.
0: Hey, thank you for that. That's Michael Della Fontana in the newsroom with headlines. Coming up, we've got a couple more mayoral candidates asking for your vote. Hope you can lean forward, listen in to Wayne and Neil to join us next on Mornings.
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0: Leo, I'm with you this morning. It's a little thing we call the mayoral muster, introducing you to the candidates for mayor around Tasmania between now and local government election day.
4: It's the mayoral muster. 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
0: Wayne Shoebridge is one of six candidates putting their hand up for mayor in the Derwent Valley. It's a big race, hotly contested, along with Burnie and Launceston and Hobart and a couple of other councils. Big field. Wayne Shoebridge is part of that field, mayoral candidate, and joins us this morning. Wayne Shoebridge, good morning to you.
12: Good morning to you, Leon.
0: Why have you decided to run, Wayne?
12: Basically because I feel I can do a better job.
0: A better job than the incumbent, a better job than those that have been on council for longer than you. I think you jumped in 2023.
12: I jumped in 2023. I also served back in 2010 through 13, 2001 and 2. I've been around a long while.
0: So how would we know that you were the mayor? What would you be doing that's different? A better job, like how, Wayne?
12: Well, council's got to get back to a lot of the basics that a council should be doing. And one of the big things is communicating with the ratepayers and residents. And that's something that over the years has been cut by the... We no longer take our council meetings out to the regional areas. I want to bring that back if we possibly can. I want to bring back some of the special committees of council. We used to get a lot of information from... the public through those organisations, which we no longer get. And this is one of the reasons why I feel that the communicating between council and the public has not disintegrated, but dropped down in value.
0: Right. And am I hearing, because two candidates have mentioned this, perhaps the not-so-popular nature of communication via social media, Wayne?
12: Social media is not the be-end and end-all of everything. I mean, let's call a spade a spade. A lot of people don't use social media. They don't hear things. And unless they're either reading it in a paper or getting it directly from us, they're not getting it. And, you know, everybody deserves a chance to communicate. There are more ways than one to communicate with the council.
0: Can you pick one project that you'd champion if you were elected mayor?
12: One project... Well, that's hard because we've got a big job ahead of us. We've just reconstituted our asset management plan. And one of the things that we've got to look at is we've got to start getting back to the basics with our roads, with all our infrastructure, because it's been let go over the years. And that's actually basically no fault of this current council, but councils before and the management that we've had, things have changed without being changed, if you can understand what I mean.
0: I've been trying to ask the question, political allegiances, have you got a membership of any political parties, Wayne?
12: None. I used to be, many years ago, a member of the Liberal Party, but I haven't been a member for, 20-odd years. I'm not a member of any party, have no allegiances whatsoever.
0: How would you handle the issue of amalgamations if it was put in front of you as leader of the council?
12: Well, there'd be two things I'd be looking at first. The first thing is it going to be a benefit to council, number one, and is it going to be a benefit to the ratepayers and residents? If it's not, neither of those two fit in, then you've got to look very hard as to what decision you make.
0: Wayne Shoebridge, good to talk to you this morning. Appreciate you being part of Mornings.
12: Thank you.
0: That's Wayne Shoebridge, and he's one of the names that you'll see on your ballot paper in the Derwent Valley. For people that don't know, I've got Stephen sitting through a couple of panes of glass, but I can see him looking in part at me, but in part at a timer. We're trying to give all the candidates about 3 minutes to explain their perspectives, why they've decided to run and how they see council and whether it would change, stay the same, whether they think about the inner workings of council, the outer workings of council in the community. And Neil Bigger is the mayoral candidate for the Derwent Valley, who'll be last on the list this morning. Neil, good morning to you. Thank you for talking with us.
13: Good morning, Leon. Thanks for the opportunity to have a chat.
0: Why have you decided to run, Neil?
13: Well, basically, I work in hospitality in the Derwent Valley, have done for a long, long time, and a lot of people have spoken and to me and saying, yeah, they know me, and basically the voices have spoken to say, why don't you run for council? Because we know you and you're accessible to the fact that, I guess, I'm a captive audience, really, because they can come into the bar and come into the hotel and have a meal and have a chat. I can't run away anywhere.
0: Hey, what have they... well, for a start, you're not on council. How do you think you would go if you were catapulted from the bar at the Bush Inn to not just being on council but being the mayor? Do you think that's a step you can make and do the job competently?
13: It's a hell of a step, I'll admit that, but it's what the people have asked for and suggested, and a lot, hundreds, thousands of people have said, have a go. We trust you. And we think you're the right person for the job because you're a communicator, and that's what we want. And I'm not a keyboard warrior as such, as some people have said about social media. I mean, I'm on it, but I'd sooner talk face-to-face to people and actually get their emotions as opposed to reading words on screens or paper. And, well, funnily enough, I like to chat, and I like to listen, and I've been around a long time in the Derwent Valley, and... this is home. I raised four children on my own here, and they've grown up, and they call this home, even though a couple of them now live in the mainland, but they still call Derwent Valley home. And if I can help, I'm putting my hand up, and that's what people have asked for, and that's what I'm going to do. So
0: Neil, I've seen that you've perhaps mentioned young people and council working with young people as much as anybody who's putting their hand up in this election. What specifically would you get council doing in and for young or with and for young people?
13: Well, that's the thing with the young people. I mean, they're the future generation. They're the ones, the future leaders. They're the ones that need to want it. First of all, we need them to stay in the valley, and we need them to have things to do. You know? And I'm a firm believer of I've coached football, some people call it soccer, for years and years and years. I'm a firm believer in giving the youth things to do other than be on the screens. A lot of sports activities, bike tracks, football grounds, cricket, any kind of sports at all, basketball. I love sport. I love kids participating in sport. I'm a firm believer that children need to have like three sets of groups of people in their lives, one being family, one being school, and one being sports, and get them involved, get them about, and socialising in a positive way.
0: Wayne, what does the rest of your campaign look like between now and the 27th of October?
13: A lot of talking. I basically talk to a lot of people. Basically, I'm just going to continue as I am and keep talking and listening. A lot of people have come in and said they've never, ever voted before, and because this time it's now compulsory, they're going to have to vote for the first time. They've come in and asked, how do we do it? And, I'll vote here, or I'm keen, or I'm just going to keep talking and keep positive and keep listening to what the people want. And I'd love to see the council meetings go out to the rural areas and have the people in the districts, the Lachlans, the Magras, the Westaways, the Maidenas, get involved, not so much involved, but see how the council works so they can actually see how the decisions are made, so they feel as though they are somewhat involved in the decisions. And it's like being a referee in a game. If you might not disagree with the answer or the decision, but at least you know why the decision was made in the first place.
0: Appreciate you talking with us this morning, Neil. Thank you.
13: Pleasure. Thanks. Take care.
0: Okay. That's Neil Bigger, mayoral candidate at the Derwent Valley. Somebody telling me I caught him, Wayne. I did not mean to do that. We spoke to Wayne Shoebridge earlier. We also spoke to Jess Burns, one of the candidates. Casey Farrell joined us. Michelle Drakoulis joined us, the incumbent, and Julie Triffitt this morning. And the voice you heard there was Neil Bigger, who is the mayoral candidate for the Derwent Valley. 936 ABC Hobart, ABC Northern Tasmania. Of course, there's no tomorrow. We're not doing this on a Friday. But on Monday, the candidates for, I'll tell you where the candidates are from, on Monday's program in just a moment. Now, Andy Gall, if you've met him before, know that he tows around a fair bit of equipment to broadcast live to you. It's got, you know, just nice levels of amperage surging through it. We've asked him to jump into the pool, newly opened today, at Glenorchy. To give us a live report from poolside. I believe he'll be joined by, am I right? He'll be joined by Sue Hickey in just a moment to talk to us on mornings.
14: Get excited. It's Bluey's Sign and Seek. Yeah. 2 whole days of Bluey to watch on ABC Kids with 24 shows signed in Auslan, Australian Sign Language. Hooray. How do I know? Well, I happen to know the character Jack's dad pretty well. Between the shows, look out for the signs to seek in the next Auslan episode and see how many you can spot. Bluey Sign and Seek. Watch and play all day, October 3rd and 4th on ABC Kids.
0: Good on you, Jim in Lauderdale. So refreshing to hear these candidates talk about the problems with social media. So many Clarence and Hobart mayoral candidates think being good at Facebook is justification for running, says Jim in Lauderdale this morning. On you, Jim, that's your view. It was interesting to hear candidates talking about how the council would communicate less through social media if they were elected. Hey, let's get off to Glenorchy Pool, another municipal story. The Glenorchy Pool reopens this morning. Not sure what the water temperature is, but I think Andy Gall is part submerged. He's with Sue Hickey, the mayor of Glenorchy, and Eileen this morning. Andy, good morning to you.
15: Good morning, Leon. Yep, we're twisting by the pool. It is beautiful down here. Sun shining, glistening on the water's surface. All the lane dividers are in. I can see 3 or 4 people doing some very competent freestyle swimming going through there. There's some kids as well playing around. Sue Hickey, it's idyllic.
16: It is. It's absolutely sensational.
0: Well, you say
16: we have
0: that.
16: Worked day and night to get this
0: Sue Hickey,
16: done.
0: I'm worried that you, that Andy, are just pretending and that you haven't been for a dip yet. Come on.
16: I put my finger in.
15: We've got some lived experience. Do you want some lived experience people that we can talk to?
0: I want to hear water temperature.
15: All right, Doug. Hey, Doug, Leon wants to know how warm it is.
17: Just comfortable. Just right. Perfect.
15: About 26 degrees, I reckon.
17: 25, 26. Yeah.
0: Is it really?
15: Hey.
16: Yes.
15: What do you think of the pool now? Coming back, opening this morning at 6:15, did you miss it desperately for the 3 years it wasn't here?
17: I can't tell you how much I missed it. It's always been a saviour for my mental and physical health. I literally grieved when it was shut, and like a lot of the regulars here, we just thank the people that put the effort in to get this back up and running. You know, it was a really great effort from both, you know, Sue and the others, and also the volunteer group, and it's just such a magic, beautiful place. It's never going to be the swankest or the starched. Who cares? Get into this water and we're just free again, you know, especially old coots like me who are a bit disabled feet-wise, I'm back free again.
15: Well, there is a swimming lane specifically for old coots, isn't there?
0: It's the slow lane. Hey, Doug, so water temperature compared with, say, the Hobart Aquatic Centre or the other aquatic centres that people will be familiar with, like the facilities at Devonport or Burnie or Launceston, like which are indoor, how does it compare?
15: Yeah, the water temperatures here, Doug, compared to other ones around the state?
17: Well, there's two things here. The most, of course, being outdoor and just being able to swim along and watch the weather go past and whatever. And it adds a little bit of a challenge, you know. Some days are colder than others and what do I really want to get out of bed and go and do? But once you get here, it's like I said, it's taken into another world. And look, the other places are all great and all that sort of stuff, but just personally, my heart's here. I just love this place, and once again, thank you to everyone who made it possible.
0: Andy, can also, I ask the Mayor a question? Mayor,
16: yes?
0: How many months a year will the outdoor pool be open at Glenorchy?
16: Well, we are hoping to stretch it as much as we can, but until we can test how the heating goes with the winter months and how much usage we're going to get, because that all costs money as well. So at this stage, we are looking at probably 6 to 8 months of the year. And if we can stretch that, we will.
15: Also, we've got Eileen, who's in the water as well this morning. Good morning.
18: Good morning. How are you?
15: You've got a broad... Everyone has had such a broad smile on their faces today that actually the smile actually extends beyond the lane barriers.
18: It's beautiful. Where would you prefer to be?
15: Do you remember the place, you know, back in the day?
18: Yes. Yeah, absolutely. Yeah.
15: Do you remember that there was boat dodgems?
18: I'm sorry, who?
16: No, bumper boats.
15: Bumper boats. That's a boat. That sounds like a 1960s band, the Boat Dodgems. No, bumper boats, yeah.
16: Bumper
15: you
16: boats.
15: You remember them, don't
16: yes.
15: you?
16: Yes. Well, I don't remember them because they were gone before my time.
15: But people spoke fondly about that. People speak fondly about the slide. Did you ever go down the slide?
18: Yes, had a go at the slide. Don't remember the bumper boat. I might be a bit younger than you actually think.
16: Yeah, it was a big pool over there.
15: Yeah. Eileen's going to swim off going, I've never been so offended.
0: Just push him in, Eileen.
16: She looks
0: just
16: good now.
0: Is there a slide into this pool, Mayor?
16: No, there isn't. The slide that was here was a really old style, very, very high, and it was very dangerous. In fact, a father and son died off the same model, so it was condemned Australia-wide and removed. The slide we were looking at was to sort of replace something similar, but that was going to cost $1.24 million, which we didn't have and we couldn't justify. I've noted that the Mayor of Launceston has installed a plastic one, but that doesn't go into a pool like ours did. Ours went into its own special filtrated pool.
0: Yeah, theirs will go down into a rubber padded wet yes. area, as they're known.
16: Yes, just like a park one.
15: Hey, do you feel comfortable in here, Eileen? You've not been misbehaving. There's been no need for the lifeguards to intervene.
18: No, the lifeguards have got a keen eye on us. I think we'll all be fine.
16: Yeah. Yes.
18: Yeah, no.
0: So what are the opening hours, team? I mean, we're still in the cooler months. It'll be the intrepid morning swimmer that gets their laps done before work. And what are the opening hours for the pool between now and Christmas? And are they going to change with the season?
16: They might do. Look, I do have this information. We'll have to provide it to you. But I think it's 6:30 to 7 each day during the summer period. So that should give lots of people opportunities. We don't know if there'll be some activities. You know, we might do a late night swim or something.
15: Yeah, that'd be nice, wouldn't it?
16: It'd be beautiful.
15: Night swimming, you play the REM song.
16: Yes, but, you know, we have to take account of staff time and costs and things like that. But, you know, it's got lots of options and opportunities.
15: So you're going to cut the ribbon as well today, 10:30.
16: Yes.
15: You've got the special, are they solid gold scissors?
16: Well, they're not solid gold much, to my disappointment, but they are very, very big scissors.
15: Yeah, so they'll be cutting the ribbon 10:30 this morning. Max Giuliani.
16: Yes.
15: He's going to be here tomorrow.
16: Yeah, he's coming on Saturday. We have a pool party from 10:30 to 2 where there's lots of activities for kids and sausage sizzle that you have to have. And, yeah, and he's offered to race anybody for some donation to stay chatty.
15: Speak up, stay chatty. Yeah.
16: Yes, speak
15: that's going
16: up,
15: to be with
16: chatty.
15: Max Giuliani. That's on Saturday. Well, look, everyone having a great time. Eileen, what kind of stroke are you going to take off on?
18: I might do a little bit of kick work now.
15: Yeah. What about butterfly? Have you ever go? I tried butterfly once and I got rescued from the pool as soon as I started.
18: I was about to say the same thing and I won't put the lifeguards to the test with that.
15: It's a brave stroke to have a go at. Are you going to jump in today, Sue?
16: Oh, I don't think so. I've still got my winter, you know, coat on. So I'll wait till I get to a size 8. What do you reckon?
15: Hey, Doug.
16: Oh, Leon.
0: You are there. Get in, Sue.
16: Give us a break.
0: Get in,
15: we just
0: Sue.
15: Had to skirt quite quickly over
0: get
15: that.
0: Great,
15: hey, Doug. And it's great for you, Doug, as well, and it's lovely to hear the passion that you've got for the pool.
17: Like it for a lot of us, yeah. Yeah, no, really, and once again, can't keep saying it enough. Thank you, thank you, thank you to everyone who brought it back.
0: Oh, well, there you
15: brilliant.
0: Go. That
15: thanks
0: is a lovely story, a lovely story. Good on you, Mayor. Good on you, Andy. Thank you to Doug and to Eileen as well for having a chat to Andy Gall on poolside. The Glenorchy Pool is back open. And, of course, can't be far. I mean, obviously, Bernie and Devonport have outdoor pools attached to the indoor facilities. It's a lovely time, the changing of the season, when they get open. Launceston, your 25-metre pool. How are you going with that at the moment? And should Glenorchy save up for a water slide? 0438 922 936 is the number. 0438 922 936. Beck's water slide in Tasmania, is at Ulverston, the foreshore there alongside the cycleway. Is that the best water slide in Tasmania? I'm trying to think. At Scottsdale, the pool there has a beautiful play area. Again, a little bit like the slides going into just very shallow areas there. Who's got the best water slide in Tasmania? 0438 922 936. The Hobart Aquatic Centre has a water slide. The kids go nuts for that. Who's got the best, though? 0438 922 936. G'day, Leon. I've just finished my swim at the Glenorchy Pool. It was 30 degrees in. Very warm. So happy it's back open, says Karen this morning. G'day, Leon. The Glenorchy Pool sounds tropical. Slack old Burnie Council build an indoor pool and it's not even heated. Nothing to like about that. Well done, Sue Hickey and her council, says Kate in Burnie this morning. Kate, I've been to the Burnie pool. I'm trying to think what season it was. It was when the Burnie 10 was on last year, so it was October. And it seemed like it's not the newest indoor pool in the world, but it seemed okay. I'm not happy with what you've got there. Do you want council to spend the bazillions of dollars in building a new pool? And then the operating costs as well. Always a consequence for council. You heard the Sorrell mayor and her predecessor leaping away from the idea of their community, Sorrell community, building a council-funded pool because of the on costs and what they come with. Of course, you are in a marginal electorate, Kate, so maybe there's some more federal and state money to be found to put your pool together there. 0438 922 936 is the number. You're welcome to join us. We're on mornings. It's time to have a listen to the Kings of Leon while you get in touch with us. 1-300-222-936. Give me a call. If you've been to the pool this morning, done your exercise, nice to have you with us.

0: The Kings of Leon, 936 ABC Hobart and ABC Northern Tasmania. This Leon's glad to be with you this morning. Big day, exciting day if you're in Northern Tasmania and you're part of the family, the extended family of people that rely on work at Rio Tinto, the aluminium smelter in Bell Bay, to put food on the table. It's 550 full-time employees, but it's a longer list of people up and downstream from that smelter who benefit from the jobs there. A new power deal's been done. It's for 5 years. We're still trying to understand how commercial the price is that Hydro have been asked to, subsidised to, directed to strike with Rio Tinto. But there's federal and state subsidy in there somewhere to make it viable for Rio, or at least a deal that they would sign. What does it mean that it's just 5 years? You can click your fingers and 5 years will be back around again. It'll be 3 years before we're talking about what happens in five. How are you feeling about that? You're welcome to get in touch. 0438 922 936. Hey, coming up for you after news at 10 o'clock this morning, we'll talk about the fight to save a community hall. That could be lots of communities around Tasmania. We'll get into that. We'll talk to you. G'day, Leon. Do you have a list of the dates of each mayoral muster segment so we can listen again or hear the candidates? Look, not in front of me, but what I can tell you is that Monday we'll be talking to the candidates for Clarence City, and each day I'll mention the next day so that you can at least have some prep time. And as ever, you can go back and listen to the mayoral muster in replay because the program sits up on the web and you can click back through it either through the app or through our website to listen to morning's episodes previous from the last couple of weeks. It's a minute to news at 10.
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0: Well, I see the e-safety commissioners joining us after news at 10 as well. Like, so many questions about staying safe online, about scams, about actually navigating things safely from apps to phones to latest risks. 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So how could you, what would you like to see to know to become more confident playing around online? What would you like to know? The eSafety Commissioner join us after news to talk to you about that. Stick with us.
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0: Good morning, ABC News with Michael Delafontana. Prime Minister Anthony Albanese says a $200 million funding package announced this morning for Tasmania's Bell Bay aluminium smelter contributes to Australia's manufacturing future. The federal and state governments agreed to evenly split investment after months of deadlocked power deal negotiations between the smelter's owner Rio Tinto and generator Hydro Tasmania. The governments say the five-year deal secures the plant and the 550 staff employed there. Mr. Albanese says Australia needs to support its manufacturing industry in what he called today's uncertain world.
1: And here in Australia, where we have, you know, everything that will power the globe in the 21st century, under the ground, or indeed how it gets manufactured in the sky with the best solar resources in the world, these are all absolutely vital.
0: Russia has unleashed a widely anticipated air campaign against Ukraine's energy grid. The strikes hit electricity facilities and infrastructure around Kyiv and other regions and has left at least seven people dead, including a child. Ukraine has been expecting the assault on its energy grid. It has happened every winter so far since Russia's full-scale invasion began in 2022. The US Supreme Court has allowed the execution of Christa Gayle Pike to proceed, clearing the way for her to be the first woman executed in Tennessee in 200 years. In 1995, when she was 18 years old, Pike stabbed her 19-year-old classmate. The now 50-year-old does not deny committing the killing, but her supporters argue the state should consider her age at the time, her mental illness, and her allegations of severe sexual abuse that included being raped from the time she was a toddler. An appeals court had halted her execution, saying a delay was needed to consider whether Pike's allegations of childhood sexual abuse were fully considered at her sentencing, but the Supreme Court